0: March 2022, marking a new high in this year's escalation of civilian harm.
1: France has announced that Australia has loaned it 2 firefighting helicopters as its devastating wildfire season continues. Europe correspondent Mazoe Ford reports.
2: Australia has given France access to a Chinook helicopter and a Bell 412 helicopter, along with around 30 crew members of the New South Wales Rural Fire Service until the end of September. The Chinook is able to load and release twice as much water as Canadian firefighting planes, more commonly used in France, while the Bell is used for reconnaissance and smaller water bombing jobs. France is going through an unprecedented wildfire season. Flames have ravaged nearly 300,000 acres of land.
1: Australian golfers Adam Scott and Minwoo Lee are both in the top 10 after the first round of the PGA Tour's season-ending playoffs. Scott is 4 under par, 1 off the lead, with Lee 3 under. Jordan Spieth is in a group of players leading on 5 under par. The world's top 70 ranked players are taking part in the tournament in Memphis. The top 50 in points by the end of Sunday's final round will move on to next week's championship. Perth's weather, a mostly sunny day with light winds and a forecast top of 22. Mostly sunny again tomorrow, 23. Sunny on Sunday, 24. Currently in Perth, it's 10 degrees.

0: Good morning and welcome back to Radio National Breakfast. I'm Sally Sara. Coming up in a moment, New South Wales Planning Minister and a Minister for Public Spaces on an ambitious plan for more housing in Australia's most populous city. Also, the Friday political panel will be here. Plus, I have the Friday brain teaser for you. Here it is. I'm holding a posy. All of the flowers are orchids except two. All of them are daisies except two. And all of them are lilies except two. How many flowers do I have? I'll give that to you again. I'm holding a posy. All the flowers are orchids except two. All of them are daisies except two. And all of them are lilies except two. How many flowers do I have? If you reckon you've got the answer, you can send it through via ABC Listen or on the text line 0418 226 576. Radio National Science Editor Jonathan Webb will be along before nine with the answer. Well, how do you squeeze 1.3 million people, extra people, into Australia's largest city? That's the problem the New South Wales government is grappling with. Releasing a new report into managing a bulging population, a severely restricted housing market. The 20-year vision is being called a rebalancing of Greater Sydney with a contentious mandate to build up rather than out. Paul Scully is the state's Minister for Planning and Public Spaces and joins me now. Minister, welcome back to Breakfast.
1: Thanks for having me back on, Sally. Appreciate it.
0: This is a plan to house and employ an extra 1.3 million people by 2046. How do you do this without a decline in living standards?
1: We do it by rebalancing the spatial area of Sydney. And that's a sort of planning way of saying that we'll end up with the majority of housing growth in the east and the central parts of Sydney where there's existing infrastructure and infrastructure capacity, so increase density there, while an expanse of jobs and an increase in the number of jobs in Western Sydney, so that Western Sydney that has had experienced high housing growth over recent decades now will have those high quality, high wage jobs to match that.
0: Sydney's eastern suburbs will bear much of the burden of new housing over the next 20 years. How much NIMBYism, my backyard, are you facing already?
1: Oh, look, you always face elements of that. And I think you may have seen reports and your listeners may have seen reports this morning that Wallara Council have decided that rather than going for an ambitious target of housing around there, they've dialed it right back down to between, of 10,000, they've dialed it right back down to between 2 and 3,000. So it happens. There's street by street skirmishes over individual DAs. But I think in the main, most people in Sydney recognise that we cannot continue to do the same thing and hope for a different outcome. We've done that for decades. We've not built enough homes in New South Wales. Now Sydney's ended up as the second most expensive city for housing on the planet, not just in the country, on the planet, and that we've also got an industrial land shortage and we've got rising rents. So there's some real tensions that have to play out, and we have to do that by reforming the way we're doing planning in Sydney.
0: Building houses and suburbs is one thing, but getting it right is another. We've seen plenty of reporting of some of the outer suburbs in Sydney. There's some that have got one road in, one road out, so it's very time-consuming to get to work. Other people bought houses and built houses on the promise of schools and other infrastructure that haven't yet emerged. Is there still work to do where houses have been built, but the infrastructure that was promised is not there?
1: Oh, absolutely. And schools is a perfect case in point. When the Minns government came to office, the first thing we undertook was an enrolment audit, found that there'd been massive undersupply of schools, particularly in the northwest Sydney and the southwest Sydney. If you take somewhere like Marsden Park, for instance, where the housing growth started in 2014 and took till 2021 to get the first primary school out there. And obviously there were some reasons for that, as has been outlined in a recent ICAC report where there was a manipulation of some of those figures in place of sitting members rather than growth areas. But the government is investing huge amounts to make up for that, but also get prepared for the future. One of the big things that we've done in this plan is also have councils be required over the next couple of years to develop a 30-year time horizon of where there's zoned land that's ready for housing growth, so we don't get into the same situation as we are today. So we're making those investments They're looking forward. We're doing long-term planning that people want and have asked for so long.
0: But even in the short term, how do we end up with suburbs that have only got a single road in and out? How does that get approved, ticked off?
1: Look, it's been, you know, planning in Sydney is subject to 238 years of past decisions, both good and bad and ugly, they should.
0: But in Greenfield sites, that history doesn't really matter, does it?
1: They shouldn't have been done. It shouldn't have been done that way. And that's why we're going to have to go through the fundamental reforms that we're going through now. This Sydney plan that was released yesterday was also released alongside two other important documents which will guide things across the state. The first ever state land use plan in New South Wales. Now, I think most people would think it was incredible that we've had 200 years of history or a settlement in Australia, in New South Wales. And for the first time in 2026, we're getting a statewide land use policy to guide that strategic planning so that we can have an integrated system and the right level of government is doing the right level of planning.
0: The federal shadow housing minister, Andrew Bragg, gave a speech at the press club this week. He's proposing to slash the National Construction Code from around 2,000 pages to 80. Is that doable? Good idea?
1: The government and the Minns government working with the Albanese government have put a pause on any changes to the National Construction Code. There is work going on to simplify that, to reduce duplication. But I think Senator Bragg said he wanted to do something like New Zealand did and he'd had a construction code of 80 pages. Well, that's because a number of other instruments also have construction-related requirements in them. So it's a bit oversimplified to say that it would be 80 pages. But he also said that people should be, people who are on lower income should be willing to accept poorer quality housing. Now, I don't agree that that's a good social outcome. So we've got to balance the needs of both. And, why should we be in a situation where some people are living in poorer quality housing, poorer quality accommodation, or facing lifelong more expensive energy bills just because they're poorer today?
0: Has the level of migration put too much pressure on this on broader Sydney?
1: I don't agree that migration alone is what has put pressure on Sydney is years and years of lack of building of homes. Sydney has been, or New South Wales rather, has been building 6 homes per 1,000 people over the last couple of decades. In Victoria and Queensland, that's been 8 and 9 homes per 1,000 people. And that's what's starting to make that big difference and manifesting itself largely in terms of price, leading Sydney to be one of the least affordable cities on the planet.
0: Paul Scully, thanks for your time this morning.
1: Thanks, Sally. Appreciate your interest.
0: Paul Scully is the Minister for Planning and Public Spaces in New South Wales. It's 13 past 8. The Friday political panel will be assembling shortly, but it's time for a bit of sport. We don't need a panel. We've got the one man we need, Warwick Hadfield. Warwick, in rugby union, the 1,000th

0: Wallaby is set to come off the bench against Japan this weekend as the coach Les Kiss rings in some changes.
1: Yeah, Sally, that player is Massimo Dulutius, the prop from the Gold Coast, built like he was carved straight out of Mount Tambourine. Apparently, he can bench press a fridge, so perhaps appropriately he comes off the bench, as he surely will, because props are replaced mid-game. It's an obligatory thing these days in international rugby football. And there's been plenty of other replacing as the new coach Les Kiss turned campanologist, ringing eight changes to the side that only just beat Japan in Osaka last weekend. As he looks for a pack to match the likes of South Africa and the All Blacks, there are two new locks, Lucan Salakai-Aloto and Lachlan Shaw. And Carter Gordon is back at fly half as Kiss seeks his Bo Derek, the perfect 10. Going back to the 1,000th Wallaby milestone, the man accorded the honour of the first Wallaby was also, like Dulutius, a prop, one Paddy Carew, who was also a first-class cricketer. All-rounders like that were the de rigueur back in those days. Though when Carew played his first game of rugby football for Australia in 1899, the team wasn't known as the Wallabies. That didn't happen until 1908 when the touring Australians, led by another Paddy, Paddy Moran, were dubbed the Rabbits by the English media. The players weren't having that. They had a vote and they decided to call themselves the Wallabies. At various times, including last weekend against the Cherry Blossoms, when, as we said, they only just won, that has become the Wobblies. And of course, that's something Les Kiss needs to turn around before next year's World Cup. Hence all those changes for Townsville. Plenty of assessing for him to do, Sally.
0: Yeah, and for Massimo, they're saying he's about 126 kilos. That's,
1: yes.
0: 19 stone 12 in the old money. So I'm not surprised he can bench press a fridge. Yes, very strong man. Now, Warwick, in the AFL, the Demons made a solid start in the women's competition, beating the Hawks last night.
1: Yeah, Sally, look, as officials wait to see the television ratings from last night's standalone women's game, the Demons ratings, well, you have to say, pretty good, particularly in the final quarter when they ran away from what the Hawthorn used to be known as the May Blooms. I think Jonathan should have included them in this morning's brain teaser somewhere. Now, pivotal in Melbourne's early flowering, you might say, Mia Austin, the off-season recruit from Carlton, who kicked four goals, the last one in the final quarter as the Demons pulled away from the Hawks. Tonight, the focus returns to the men's game, and gee, this is one that should rate. Top of the ladder, Frio coming off a loss against Adelaide. Now, Adelaide, the Crows, seeking a top four spot. That's in the short term. And, of course, longer term, they're looking for a premiership to send Tex out a winner. And tomorrow, now, Chris Fagan, the most famous thing to come out of Queenstown since the last thylacine was taken to the Hobart Zoo. He'll pass Lee Matthews' record of 237 games as Brisbane coach. It's an amazing achievement for this fellow who, unlike Matthews, of course, played in all those premierships for Hawthorn. Chris Fagan didn't play one AFL game ever. He played all of his best Australian rules football in his hometown of, or his home state of, Tasmania. And there's no more authentic a figure in the game. And of course, this game overflows with false gods, but certainly Chris Fagan's not one of those. When his team was thrashed by Carlton a fortnight ago, he went for a walk, a 20K walk. And on that walk, he called all of his players just to reassure himself they are in the right mind to win a third successive flag. And something they proved by belting Hawthorn last week, a pretty quick turnaround, and you'd have to say that's pretty good coaching, Sally.
0: It is. Now, in football, the world game continues to be divided over the future of FIFA chief Gianni Infantino.
1: Well, last week it was the Norwegians, you might say, trolling Infantino. Now it's the Irish. They've come out against him. However, his bulwark in the Arab states and in the African countries remains solid. This morning, the Africans, as one, are saying they're against any immediate challenge to the Swiss following the now rescinded Ford FIFA enterprise. The Africans believe any challenge, if there is to be one, shouldn't happen until next year's scheduled election. Obviously, much more still to play out in this one. Plenty of other sport this weekend. The Pan Pacific Swimming Championships are on. Lani Palis has been going pretty well there. And also the start of both the Women's and Men's Hockey World Cup and, of course, the rest of the first test in Darwin. We've got real cricket again, Sally. Isn't it fantastic?
0: Depends who you're barracking for. Warwick, thanks so much for that. Talk till Monday.
1: Good on you, Sally.
0: Warwick Hadfield, you're listening to Breakfast. It's 18 minutes past 8.
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0: Sally Sara with you. Well, now let's have a listen to the sounds of the week that was in federal politics.
4: Got a couple of melons.
5: She brought two.
4: She brought two, as you do.
5: She just came in looking like Pamela Anderson.
4: She brought two.
5: Yes, really.
4: And they're beautiful.
6: He should apologise.
7: Ted and I have written to the AFP Commissioner.
8: Our podcast was done on June 9, more than 2 months ago. I apologise unequivocally for elements of that. The issue of the relationship with Japan, though, as the Japanese ambassador has confirmed, the relationship has never been stronger.
9: I don't want to say it, but I think we're one of the gayest parties in Australia when you actually go through...
6: You trying to come out to me, Barnaby Joyce?
9: No, I don't have to, but I know back in my office they're watching this intently, watching everything I say.
6: One of the gayest parties in Australia is quite the statement.
9: It's true.
0: Are you suggesting that to afford housing, some low-income Australians will have to accept housing that is substandard?
10: Yes, definitely. And I think we've got to be clear there are trade-offs here.
11: Your ratings are bad. Seriously, that's a freaking disgrace.
12: What, ask him questions about an iPad?
11: Yeah, and he's answered them like 500 times.
12: Not,
11: seriously.
12: He has not asked.
11: No wonder 10 parts got cut.
0: Some of the sounds of the political week. You know it's serious when they say seriously in that hot mic incident from yesterday. Well, to break it all down, the week in federal politics, I'm joined in the studio by Phil Khoury, a political editor at the Australian Financial Review. Hi, Phil. Welcome back.
2: Good morning, Sally.
0: And also Shane Wright, a senior economics correspondent at The Age and Sydney Morning Herald. Shane, good to have you here.
2: Always a pleasure to see you, Sally.
0: And in Sydney for us this morning, Stephanie Boris, Radio National Breakfast's own political correspondent. Stephanie, welcome back.
13: Hello again, Sally.
0: Phil, to start with you, we've heard this morning from the Prime Minister. He spoke overnight by phone to the US President, but there's still no outcome on tariffs there.
2: No, and I don't think he was expecting it, Sally. It was actually... a 40-minute phone call, so it was...
0: Do we know who initiated it?
2: I think it, from what I was... It was sort of... They agreed when they last spoke to keep talking, so I think both sides... It wasn't like, I need to talk to you, sort of. It was just, it was pre-arranged loosely, and I think both sides organised the call. There wasn't a specific, pardon me, a specific reason why either needed to speak to each other. It was just a catch-up. So, and it's pretty much around the world, as the Prime Minister explained. But with the tariffs, I mean, it's a bit of a case of going through the motions, a bit like it is with the war in the Middle East, and like, when's that going to end? And just restating your case. Don Farrell, the Trade Minister, spoke to earlier this week with Jamison Greer, the US Trade Representative, probably on a warm-up call ahead of this, and made the same case. What we want is not this 12.5% that we've now been hit with, but at a minimum going back to the base 10% and better than that, none at all. So it's just a matter of staying in touch and pressing the case. I don't think the PM was expecting Trump to go, "You've got me."
0: Another wide-ranging discussion this week was from Andrew Bragg, the Shadow Minister for Housing and Homelessness. Shane, we heard some of Andrew Bragg's speech to the National Press Club. Was it a helpful contribution to the party, the coalition and the national debate?
14: It was helpful for the national debate. Whether that transpires within the coalition, I think having a housing minister talk about, look, we need to accept substandard housing, I think... Bob Menzies and Ben Chifley and would be turning in their graves because of the way they went about housing in the 1940s and 50s, which was a reflection of how terrible housing was in this country in the 1930s. That was an interesting contribution. Look, and he's brought a point. One of his points was about the National Construction Code, saying it's 2,000 pages, it's way too long, we'll get it down to 80. Just opens up a Pandora's box of issues around whether we're going to get rid of fire standards and all that sort of stuff. But he, in terms of talking about and the connection with migration as well, he was absolutely far-ranging, which I think would clearly displease some members of the Liberal Party who have had the back of their heads clipped for speaking outside their lane. Andrew Bragg was on a six-lane freeway, veering around in the number of issues he was talking about.
0: Stephanie Boris, we know that Angus Taylor had a bit of a discussion. He counselled Andrew Bragg. How has all of this gone down within the coalition and within Liberal ranks in particular?
13: So we've heard for some time there's a frustration within the coalition that not enough policies had been put out. That was back, you know, in the day when Susan Lee was leader. Where we're at now, we're starting to see some more details around policies, but there's still a long way to go. As Shane was mentioning there, Andrew Bragg yesterday, it wasn't just about housing. It was about a range of different policies. And from a public perspective, it's actually interesting to hear what politicians truly believe, because these are conversations that often happen behind closed doors. But in this case, Andrew Bragg was very happy to give us his opinions on a number of matters. And I believe he's doing another press conference today, so he's on a bit of a roll. What this means for within the coalition, well, Angus Taylor even publicly said, Angus Taylor yesterday expressed his view on this as well, saying Andrew Bragg expressed his personal views. His job is to express the views of the coalition, i.e. shush, please, and get back in line. So it's not ideal for Angus Taylor as the leader to have his shadow ministers speaking as they want to speak instead of towing the party line. So just a little bit messy for them this week.
0: Now, at the tail end of the week, we've almost forgotten that the government is still haggling with the opposition over the passage of its gambling reforms. Phil, are we close to some sort of agreement here?
15: Yeah, it sounds like it. I think both sides are saying it'll happen next week. The Prime Minister just then was unambiguous that they will go further than they were originally intending and look at inducements, and so, which is the bargaining chip the opposition wanted. The Greens have been dealt out of this. They want sort of absolutism, you know, everything banned. That's not going to happen. So it sounds like a compromise being reached, and that will be resolved this time next week.
14: Yeah, it was interesting because he touched on the way he connected inducements to, say, people having a beer, people having a punt on the horses on a Saturday, like the absolutionists of the Greens. Mm. There was a real pushback into that space.
0: Mm. Why has all this taken so long, Shane?
14: There's a damn sight, lot of large amount of money at play in this. And look, what's the old saying? Australians would bet on two flies climbing up a wall. As much as people might be displeased with it, it is betting and gambling has been a long part of this culture of this country. So you really, like, you are intervening in a space. There are terrible social issues related to gambling, but there's also a lot of money involved, and there is also interfering in what people think is part of their lives. That's why some of it, there's a lot of hasten slowly in that space.
0: Phil, how do you see the politics? Because earlier in the year we went past the 1,000 days mark since the Murphy report. Why has it all taken so long?
15: Look, I think for the reasons Shane's saying, look, I understand people who are concerned about gambling are really concerned about gambling, Sally. But has anyone ever come up to you on the street and said, I'm really worried about gambling? It's not a front of mind issue out there, unless you're sort of, you know, someone who's affected by it. Or, well, I mean, I don't gamble. I don't give it 2 seconds thought personally. I buy a lottery ticket every now and then, you know, when it's $20 million, but it's about the extent of it. You know, I mean, there's been a lot of good parliamentary reports over the years that have been ignored. This is not special. Yeah, you know, the Peter Murphy report, with all respect to the late Peter Murphy. I mean, you know, it's not the first, you know, Senate committee or standing committee report to be completely ignored or acted upon slowly. I just think there's been a lot of commercial interests obviously involved, you know.
0: The Murphy report did have unanimous support.
15: No.
0: I'm wondering whether, you know, gambling's not a front of mind for a lot of people, but when they're asked about it, there's overwhelming support
15: Oh, there is, yeah. But, you know, there's also a lot of pushback from, you know, I mean, to clear interest here, Financial Review's owned by Nine Media. We helps pay my kids' school fees. The football codes, obviously the big sporting codes and stuff, and so there's obviously a lot of pushback from them. And, you know, it was difficult for the government, a lot of countervailing interests. But look, in the end, they've gone further than they announced they were going to go only a few weeks ago because of that pressure. And we'll just see what winds up next week.
0: Stephanie Boris, on a separate issue, it seems like we can't stop talking about melons. The Prime Minister's comments referring to a gift of melons which came from the Japanese Prime Minister. This was on a podcast. That these comments have come back to haunt him. We've heard the PM and a number of his front benchers saying the interpretation by the media and others is not what the PM intended. Do we know what the PM intended?
13: No, and it's not just about the podcast in terms of what was or wasn't said, but it's about the gestures used as well, the way the Prime Minister used his hands in front of his chest when talking about melons and the Japanese Prime Minister. Now, I won't say, you know, what I think the gestures are. I think it's best that everyone looks at that video themselves. I think what's interesting to look at here from a political point of view as this hasn't, you know, the Prime Minister hasn't been able to shut this conversation down. It's gone on for a week now. He's relied on senior government ministers to back him. We've had statements from Japan saying that, you know, they're okay, they're not offended by it.
0: And a cable that found its way into the paper?
13: Yeah, surprisingly somehow, which the Coalition is now asking federal police to investigate. In the end, he is refusing to apologise for that aspect of the podcast. He's very much digging in. He said today in the press conference, well, you know, if you see me doing any interviews, I use my hands. I don't sit with my arms crossed. Now, yep, that's fair, but there is a question of how those hands were used in this podcast. It's just gone on for too long, right, Sally? And as some politicians have said, if he just said, look, if I've offended someone or anyone, I'm sorry, we would have moved on and we wouldn't have been talking about it still.
0: A question for you, Shane, a bit of a fan of the GST. How does the government handle the Productivity Commission's report that will come out today on the carve-up of the GST?
14: And as I said, reported last week, he's going to say it is an abomination of a policy. I don't think they use the word abomination. I might be being characterising it a bit harshly. However, it's costing us $60 billion by the end of the decade. I just can't believe I'm so, just, yeah, just pummeling out money.
15: It's your fault.
14: It is my fault.
15: You're the West Australian newspaper. I'm writing all that parochial stuff years ago.
14: That's right. I'm poacher turned gamekeeper now on the GST. How they come up with a solution, and the Prime Minister was asked about this, saying WA will always get its fair share, great state, all the rest. It's saying the tugging the forelock to Western Australian voters at the right time. There is an option, which is, like as I characterise it, it is the we will create a pot of money and call it stop whinging Western Australians, here's all your money. But again, that will come at the cost of every federal taxpayer in the country. It is a terrible situation that both sides of politics have signed themselves up to.
15: I noticed the Prime Minister said this report was commissioned by the Morrison government and it's only an interim report. There doesn't seem to be a great deal of enthusiasm to take this head on, but yes, yeah, we've seen this Productivity Commission report, Sally, for some inexplicable reasons, is embargoed till 2 o'clock today.
14: Until after the state treasurers have a Barney about it.
15: But I can tell you it's utterly scathing of this deal.
0: Phil, just finally, one for you. We had interest rates stay on hold during the week, but Michelle Bullock, the governor of the RBA, again expressing concern about productivity. We're a year on from the productivity roundtable. Has anything changed?
15: Not overly. I mean, Shane might want to add to this, but I was just reading Paul Kelly's wonderful book, his latest in his trilogy, and it's not a new problem, but it's worse now than ever in terms of it's just not getting any better. And the trouble is it comes against a backdrop of sort of, you know, wage increases and other stuff that aren't being linked to productivity. And as a result, the whole sort of living standards and stuff continue to decline. It is, I would argue, the single greatest economic challenge we have is to get it up. And, you know, we don't have a lot of productivity generating sectors of the economy. You know, the care sector is getting bigger. It's huge and that's good, but it's not a very productive sector of the economy. And business investment, business confidence is through the floor. And I'd
14: challenge you with that. Business investment is actually quite high.
15: Well, data centres. Yeah, if you want to build a shed full of mainframes, you know, that's it.
14: But that's where a lot of people are hoping. That's where the productivity boom will come. But who knows? Yeah. Who knows?
15: Yes. But anyway, things need a rocket up itself.
14: There's the new policy. Rocket up.
0: Phil Currie is the political editor at the Australian Financial Review. Phil, thanks for coming in this morning.
15: No worries.
0: Shane Wright, senior economics correspondent for The Age and SMH. Big thank you to you, Shane.
14: I'll take my rocket and go.
0: And Stephanie Boris, Radio National Breakfast political correspondent. Thank you.
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0: Now, Luke is back for a look at the news. Polls have closed in the by-election in the UK constituency of Clacton. This is Nigel Farage versus Count Binface et al. What do we know, Luke?
17: Sally, this count is currently underway. This by-election determining the future of right-wing populist leader Nigel Farage. What you're hearing there, the sound of this count, it's due to go on for a few hours. We should get a result sometime this afternoon, Australian.

0: covered in depth everywhere, including on the ABC. The Clacton Gazette's Brandon Penny told us what the benchmark might be for success for Count Binface.
1: Now, if you drive through Clacton and the areas that Farage is in charge of, it seems like there's lots of support for Count Binface. Obviously, the support for Farage is still what I would say is overwhelming. But perhaps this candidate can, you know, not create an upset, but potentially get 1,000, 2,000 people to potentially vote for him. But we'll have to see.
0: So as the results come through from that election later on today, you'll be able to hear more of what Brandon Penny told us in today's episode of The Breakfast Wrap, 11:30 on Radio National and whenever you like on ABC Listen. It's good context for what this election really means, Sally.
2: And, of course, some serious issues underlying with donation concerns surrounding Nigel Farage, the head of the Reform UK party. And Nigel Farage triggered this by-election, hoping to go up against the major parties who all said no thanks. They boycotted the poll, hence the entry of Count Binface and some other candidates as well. So, yeah. There's a lot of novelty going on, but also it will take the temperature of this constituency and support in that area for Reform UK. Luke, on a separate story you've been talking about this morning, the US military seems to be planning a response to concerns about an aircraft carrier that's been deployed for more than 8 months, with reports that some crew members have tried to jump overboard due to distress.
0: That's right, Sally. So we're about to hear more about shipping in the region, but this reporting initially came from the Military Times. It heard from family members of sailors on board the USS Abraham Lincoln. To clarify as well, this carrier has been deployed for more than 250 days. It has had a port call in that time, but it was more than 200 days ago. So that is a record for the US Navy. The USS Gerald R. Ford actually did have a longer deployment. That was more than 300 days, but it was broken up. It had a pause in Croatia for a few days. Crew were allowed to disembark. So this carrier, it's part of the US deployment supporting the war in the Middle East. There have been reports about food shortages, plumbing issues, sailors being overextended. And then now the reports about at least one trying to jump over. They were rescued after they did. And then another apparently being stopped just before jumping. The Defence Secretary, Pete Hegseth, has long denied there are any issues on board, and he's called this reporting, says that it's misrepresenting the situation on this carrier. But in the last couple hours, the Wall Street Journal has reported that the US military is preparing to replace the carrier with the USS George Washington, that carrier currently in the Strait of Malacca, heading west into the Indian Ocean via various monitors. So, Sally, we could see that crew get some reprieve sometime soon.
2: Luke, thank you. It's 23 to 9. The United States has threatened to maintain a naval blockade of Iran indefinitely, ratcheting up economic pressure on the Iranians as ceasefire talks appear to flounder. The US Defence Secretary Pete Hegseth made the comments to reporters overnight. Meanwhile, the new head of Iran's Basij paramilitary says the Strait of Hormuz is, quote, under Iran's control and management. So, what do we make of the current situation? Dr. Ian Rowby is a senior fellow at the Centre for Maritime Strategy and a global maritime security expert. He joined me earlier this morning. Ian, welcome to Radio National Breakfast.
3: Thanks so much. It's great to be back.
2: Ian, who are we to believe here, the Iranians or the US? Both are saying they have control.
3: I think we're going for C, none of the above. I think the schism between rhetoric and reality is getting more and more stark. And the fact is that if anybody is closer to the truth on having control, it would unfortunately have to be Iran, because they have showed an ability to block ships almost at will, including those that are under U.S. protection. And so the notion that the U.S. has control over the strait is both inconsistent with reality and the global perception held by a lot of the shipping lines. And I think most would agree that Iran has a little bit more of a stake in terms of being able to say who does and does not go through the strait at this moment.
2: Ian, in some ways, does the monitoring the traffic in and around the strait, does that give us a clearer picture of what's actually going on?
3: Yeah, it shows that almost no traffic is going through at all. We're at one of the lowest points we've seen since the start of the war on the 28th of February. So it is it's a pretty bleak picture for shipping, because I think the number of times the boy who cried wolf metaphor has been

0: apt is really quite sad in that the U.S. has proclaimed the strait open many, many times now. And in each case, anybody who's tried to get through has unfortunately often met with both hostile fire and in some cases, death of seafarers on board. So it's become a really serious picture for anybody who's trying to run that gauntlet. And I think many are choosing to try to appease Iran and use their bureaucratic scheme, the Persian Gulf Strait Authority, rather than just take the risk of going through blind.
1: And Ian, the MOU, has that made any difference to the situation since it was signed?
0: Well, it did. So the 18th of June was when the MOU was signed. And for about a month, it did hold and provide a little bit of flexibility. We saw, you know, the number of ships going from 10 a day to about 70 a day, still a far cry from the 130 to 160 we saw before the war. But that meant that we could get a lot of the oil that was trapped out, a lot of the ships that were trapped out, and a lot of goods in. Let's not forget, trade is two ways, and a lot of the Gulf states rely on containerized traffic, bulker traffic, all kinds of other things, from food to fuel to medicine to every kind of good and clothing, everything. And so we saw a bit of relief for a while, but it has gone back to as bad as ever since the resumption of hostilities came, when it looked like both sides started breaking down that MOU and have now both abandoned it.
1: Ian, officially the MOU expires in 3 days' time. Does it really make any difference given how bad the situation is now?
0: None whatsoever. Mm-hmm. I mean, we're looking at a bleak picture, and I think we're back to the drawing board on any kind of an agreement. In some ways, that's good news for the U.S. and the wider West, because the deal that the U.S. reached with Iran was very bad for the principles of global trade. We saw essentially a potential for tolling of the strait be written into it, as well as a very clear understanding that Iran and Oman would control the strait in some kind of management function, which they proceeded to try to do. At the same time, we had the bizarre mismatch of rhetoric and reality, where the U.S. was saying that the Iranians had no longer a navy of any kind, and yet the U.S. agreed to give them a naval mission in the form of countermining. So the whole thing was very clearly drafted in a non-technical, non-expert way regarding the maritime picture. And in some ways, the abandonment of it is good news, but it does not spell good news when we do not see any movement towards a new agreement now that the picture is much broader, with the Houthis attacking, with the Bab el-Mandeb, the Red Sea, the Suez Canal all in play, and even attacks up in the Caspian Sea by the Ukrainians against Iranian vessels, now having murkied that picture even further.
1: It's very complex. On Radio National Breakfast, you're listening to global maritime security expert Dr. Ian Rowby. Ian, let's go to another crucial waterway, but on the other side of the world. The Panama Canal has severely low water levels and increasing costs are being imposed. What do we know and what effect is that having on maritime traffic right now?
0: Yeah, this is becoming, unfortunately, a repeat problem. We saw this a couple of years ago. We're seeing it again. And when the water levels are low, the larger ships cannot get through. And the whole point of expanding the canal a few years ago was to allow for larger vessels to be able to move through that critical choke point. And what that essentially means is a much more expensive, much riskier journey down around South America. And that is both a huge increase in cost and a huge increase in risk. So when we already have 20% of the world's energy supply choked off, when we have the Black Sea and Sea of Azov both now experiencing effective closure in recent days, the Mediterranean seeing attacks, and now the Panama Canal having these climate-oriented low water levels, we're running out of options for how to reroute traffic. And the global shipping industry, across all its sectors, from tankers to bulkers to roll-on, roll-off to containers, can only experience so many strategic shocks before some of those supply chains start to break. And we have to be concerned about that coming up.
1: So is that what's happening in the Panama Canal? How much is that adding to what's happening globally right now for these companies that are trying to move people, freight, resources around the world?
0: Yeah, we're on the front end of that. And right now, everybody's attention has been so focused on the Middle East for the last 6 months. But we have to now start looking at this because for particularly the trade through the Americas, that is a major, major waterway, incredibly important. And obviously something the President of the United States has been focusing on since his inauguration, when he made the announcement that the U.S. would be taking back the Panama Canal. Although that has not happened, it's seen a lot of attention, particularly

0: particularly regarding China's investments and interests, but it has not gotten the attention regarding this particular issue, which is inaccessibility because of low water levels. So climate is a reality. It exists. And the low water levels are a function of that. And so we're again having to perhaps overcome narratives in order to deal with a very critical reality that affects the 90% of world trade that happens by sea.
1: And what do you think of these reports of one shipping company paying millions of dollars to try to skip the queue for the Panama Canal? Is that a common practice?
0: So this is something we're now starting to see more of, and it's been effectively normalized by the president of the United States saying that, you know, he would be charging 20% tariffs on, or tolls rather, on any ships that were trying to get through the U.S. for protection. When we start making a pay-to-play scheme for shipping, it becomes very, very dangerous because it undermines the principle of freedom of navigation. The whole idea of our entire trade system is based on the notion that anybody from anywhere can sail anywhere unimpeded by these kinds of arrangements. And normally there's been a, you know, first in line kind of mentality, but over the last few years, we've seen that eroding. And this is one of the reasons why China has invested so much in ports in different places. And this is very underappreciated. If they own part of the ports and there's a queue of 30 vessels waiting to come in for a berth, well, when a Chinese vessel comes in at number 31, they actually can get queue skip and be number one. And so that kind of mentality is now starting to take hold as a charging phenomenon, very much in vogue with the way that the United States has been running some of these other schemes. And so it is a new phenomenon, a real danger, because the extrapolation of that to other phenomenon is very concerning for the cost of global trade and the principle of freedom of navigation, as well as uniformity, meaning that it's supposed to work the same way everywhere.
1: Ian, you've given us a very insightful picture of what's going on with global shipping at the moment. Thank you very much for joining Breakfast this morning.
0: It's my pleasure.
1: You're listening there to Dr. Ian Rowby, a senior fellow at the Centre for Maritime Strategy and a global maritime security expert. 14 to 9.
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1: According to a recent report from Chronic Pain Australia, almost 3 in 4 people with chronic pain developed mental health challenges since their pain began. Today on Life Matters, Beverly Wang is diving into the relationship between the brain and the body to better understand pain and to help you find a way through it. Bev, good morning. What can we expect?
3: Yes, good morning, Sally. Like you said, the mental struggle of living with a persistent physical pain is very, very real and affects so many of us. And so this morning on Life Matters, I'm going to talk to Professor Lorimer Moseley, who's a leading pain researcher. And he's joining me to give us a different understanding of what we think pain is and how it's caused. I'd love to hear Life Matters listeners' stories of pain and their questions. We can give some general advice on 1-300-225-5576. How has it changed you? Were you able to recover from it? We'd love to hear all of that kind of stuff.
1: And back the other way too for some people, Bev, as well, that if mental health's not great, those sore shoulders, hips, back, whatever, can often really fire up when
3: absolutely.
1: People are under distress.
3: Mm. That body-brain connection, absolutely, Sally.
1: Beverly Wang with Life Matters coming up after the news at 9 this morning. Well, it is Friday, which means we're about to talk science with Radio National science editor Jonathan Webb. But first, we need an answer, and that is the answer to the Friday brain teaser. I'll give it to you again. I'm holding a posy. All the flowers are orchids except two. All of them are daisies except two. And all of them are lilies except two. The question is, how many flowers do I have? Jonathan, I didn't receive any flowers from you this morning as a prop so I could actually count this out. How did the listeners go? It sounds like a bit of algebra to me.
4: Yeah, we blew the props budget on that demo we did when we were live
1: in Penrith.
4: The two cans
1: of Coke.
4: Yeah. Three flowers is all you need. I mean, it would have been an affordable prop this morning. Mm. A nice gettable one, I think. There were still some incorrect answers. It definitely took me a while to figure this one out when I found it. But boy, Robert, Liz, Nerida, Daniel, Brenda, Trish, and the list goes on. Lots and lots of people very quickly in texting with the bright answer that if they're all orchids except two, all daisies except two, and all lilies except two, then you've only got three flowers, one of each. Bang on.
1: And a cheap partner as well.
4: Try harder.
1: Yeah, that's right. Now, Jonathan, let's talk science. Big news from space this week. Astronomers say they've discovered a new kind of object, which is part black hole and part star. What have the scientists spotted here? How is it possible to be a bit of one and a bit of the other?
4: It's fascinating, this story, Sally, and it revolves around these little things that astronomers have been calling little red dots, or LRDs, and they're found hiding in the background of images from the James Webb Space Telescope. So the JWST is incredibly sensitive and it can see way, way back in time and through space to like the early stages of the universe. And that's where these little red dots seem to be showing up. And ideas have been knocking around for a few years about what exactly they might be. And this paper in the journal Nature this week describes the furthest away that's been studied closely. And basically they did a whole lot of modelling to work out exactly what sort of object fits the kind of light and the age of these things in terms of how we understand, you know, black holes and stars. And it turns out it is genuinely a little bit of both. It seems to be the model it fits is a black hole, a supermassive black hole, so one of these big ones that normally sits in the middle of an entire galaxy of stars kind of spinning around it, a great big black hole about a million times the mass of the sun. But it's surrounded not by a whole rotating disk of stars or by a dense cloud of dust, which we know often surrounds black holes. It's surrounded by a hot cloud of gas, which basically means it shines like a star. It's putting out 100 billion times more energy than any other kind of star we know. So it's like a really big star with a black hole in the middle. If you looked at the whole size of it, it's basically bigger than our solar system, this big cloud of gas with a quite big black hole hiding in the middle. And it seems to be a kind of a teenage supermassive black hole in this early part of the universe, which we're just getting a handle on exactly what's going on.
1: Is this a surprising finding, Jonathan? I'm guessing it's not every day that that there's the discovery of a new sort of astronomical object.
4: That's right. And it's sort of come increasingly into view in the last few years. And some of the astronomers that we interviewed for an online story, my colleague Ellen Fidian has a story about this on the ABC News website. Yeah, they've said it's kind of the most exciting black hole discovery in years. And a quote in particular that I love from Professor Christian Wolf, who is at ANU. He wasn't involved in the research, but he also finds it fascinating. He says, again, a new, more powerful telescope shows us that our imagination is curiously limited until we turn it on and get a better view and see more magic than we have deemed plausible. So I think that's a beautiful way of thinking about this. Black holes might seem kind of existentially terrifying, but, you know, this is a long way away and kind of baffling to scientists that, as you say, we've got a whole new class of object that frankly makes me think of Soundgarden's song, Black Hole Sun. It's a black hole star out there near the dawn of time.
1: Are there likely to be more of these, the kind of slushies, black hole stars?
4: Yeah. Well, if this is what the little red dots are, then there's hundreds, if not thousands of them, because they seem to be hiding in the background of lots of the images from the James Webb telescope. So kind of surprisingly common and changes how we imagine what's going on in that first part of the universe. Like, we've been unsure exactly how we end up with this pattern that we see around us today in the universe, where big galaxies have a giant black hole in the middle of them. What came first, right? Did the big cloud of stars form and gradually the ones in the middle collapsed and you end up with a giant black hole there getting bigger? Or does the black hole kind of seed the galaxy? And these kind of naked black hole star things inside the first billion years of the universe kind of suggest that the black holes come first. So it's an intriguing shift in the way we think about what's going on in that part of time.
1: And finally, some scientific abbreviations that make sense. LRD, little red dot.
4: Yes.
1: And supermassive black hole, SMBH. It's as simple as that.
4: And the shortening that astronomers are using for black hole stars was literally BH and an asterisk. And I think that was before they really were thinking them of some kind of star. They were just putting an asterisk on them because they didn't fully understand them.
1: Jonathan, lovely to talk to you on a Friday as always.

0: Thank you.
1: Cheers, Sally. And happy Science Week kicks off tomorrow.
0: Happy Science Week. Jonathan Webb, science editor there. And don't forget, you need to cast your vote in the Science Week poll for Australia's most amazing wildflower. Just text the word wildflower to Radio National. That's 0418 226 576. You can do that via ABC Listen. If you text in wildflower, you will get a reply with the link that you need to have your say. 6 minutes to nine.
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0: Now it's time for some more business with business and economics correspondent Lynn Lin. And the parliamentary hearing into KPMG's audit scandal has resumed. Lynn, the session has just kicked off. What's the latest?
4: Yeah, indeed, Sally. We've been hearing from Westpac, who is one of KPMG's audit clients. The context, of course, is that there was a whistleblower inside KPMG that had alleged confidential client files from Lendlease and Optus were being used to bid for work with Westpac, Dexus and Telstra. We've been hearing from Westpac's audit committee chair, Michael Ulmer, for about 30 minutes. He ran the tender process for this audit and he's been quizzed basically about the integrity of this process and what he knew as well. Now, he has revealed that he wasn't aware about the whistleblower's allegations and claims until Deb O'Neill unveiled them in the Senate in March this year. And then he said it wasn't until May that the bank got a more comprehensive answer from the firm. But basically it was a nothing to see here. The claims have been fully investigated and they are not substantiated. But then he said, of course, over the course of the weeks and what the committee has unveiled, as well as other reporting, that many of the allegations have indeed now been substantiated. Let's take a listen.
5: There's a drip feeding of information coming out. And so from within Westpac, there's been this escalating concern and strength of our engagement with KPMG, which culminated in a number of letters from our chair, which have been tabled with this committee, demanding full information, particularly around the confidentiality of our own information.
4: So indeed, he said that he was expecting more, basically. He was expecting that as their auditor, that there would be an open and transparent relationship, because that's the relationship that they have provided to KPMG. And he was questioned about how he felt about this drip feeding of information. He said it was challenging. You know, this is something that they are concerned about as well. So it's only been 30 minutes, of course, so much more throughout the course of the day, Sally.
0: And Lynn, there's a pretty significant witness list for the rest of today. What's expected?
4: Yeah, so after Westpac, we will hear from other clients of KPMG, so Dexus, Macquarie, Optus as well. And then there'll be major chunks dedicated to former and current leaders of the firm. Of particular interest, I think, is the newly appointed independent chairman, Michael Ebeid. Now, he was, this is the first, KPMG said, independent chairman, and this was brought in as part of some of their corporate governance changes. Now, he's going to face a bit of scrutiny because he sat on the board subcommittee which oversaw KPMG's initial investigation into the whistleblower's allegations, and that investigation failed to uncover some of the most serious wrongdoings that have now been proven to be true. And then, of course, later we will also hear from a bunch of the lawyers like Ashurst as well as Allens in relation to the KPMG investigations that have taken place. And I I think it's really important to just draw it back to the heart of it, which, you know, we heard from Deb O'Neill earlier in the show about, you know, what it is they are persecuting here, which is that this goes to the heart of our superannuation. Super funds, investors, they make decisions based on the books of the companies, and they're relying basically on the audit process.

0: process to make sure that what they're reviewing is indeed fair and accurate as well.
1: Thank you so much. Lynn in the chair this week. Thank you. Lynn, our business and economics correspondent over the past week. Well, that's almost it from breakfast for this morning. All of the interviews, you want to go back and have another listen, you missed something, easily done. You can go to ABC Listen and or you can catch up on the 25-minute version of the show, The Breakfast Wrap, which goes to air at 11:30 on Radio National, beautifully crafted by Luke Sidham-Dundon. And a big thank you to the breakfast team, including audio engineer Harvey O'Sullivan, studio producer Eddie Diamond, producer Katie McAllister, supervising producer Jason Whittaker, and our executive producer Eleni Soltis. Enjoy your weekend. Stay safe. Talk to you on Monday morning. Take care.

0: Good morning, Tony Carr with ABC News. The state government says any change to the current GST arrangement is an attack on West Australians, with the Productivity Commission set to release its interim report today. Callum Lidlow reports.
1: WA has been the beneficiary of 2018 reforms to the GST distribution scheme, which introduced a minimum return for each state. That's now set at 75% of a state's population share, and WA is set to receive more than that over this financial year. The previous system was meant to ensure each state had equal capacity to fund infrastructure and essential services. WA's share of the GST had fallen to record lows, and the Productivity Commission at the time admitted the system had its flaws. The Commission will hand down its interim report into the current system today. Treasurer and Deputy Premier Rita Saffiotti says with WA having the strongest economy, what's good for the state is good for the nation.
0: The Prime Minister has again had to defend his appearance on the Bush Deep podcast over comments and gestures he made in relation to a gift from the Japanese Prime Minister. Anthony Albanese made a gesture in front of his chest when talking about a pair of crown melons the Japanese PM gifted during her visit to Australia. He continues to insist the gesture was misinterpreted and says Australia's relationship with Japan is unaffected.
2: I reiterate the fact that the interpretation that some have put on it was not correct. If you look at any of the interviews that I've done, I'm responsible for my words, and I note that of all the words that have been written on this, none of my words have been criticised.
0: The country's water ministers are meeting today to discuss proposed new national standards for large AI data centres. Federal Minister Murray Watt is gearing up for potential pushback, with the Northern Territory and Queensland opposing a mandate requiring centres to use renewable power. In Sydney, data centres consumed less than 1% of the city's drinking water last year, but this figure could rise to 25% by 2035. Kane Thornton from CDC Data Centres, which operates 19 centres across Australia, says he's supportive of the government's national approach.
3: There obviously is some devil in detail to work through, but I think at the end of the day, I'm hopeful and confident that we'll get to a landing whereby those regulations and expectations will really drive industry towards the sort of the better practices.
0: A new initiative has been launched to teach small business owners the skills they need to succeed. A task force has met for the first time in Canberra amid concerns a lack of financial literacy is hurting entrepreneurs. A survey from accounting platform Xero has found a third of small businesses don't know if they turned a profit last month. With about 2.6 million small businesses across the country, Xero's Angad Soin says this research is alarming.
4: If you're running a small business and you don't know if you're turning a profit, you don't know if you can pay yourself a wage, that has an economic impact to everyone. Because as we know, small businesses also usually buy and sell from other small businesses.
0: Health advocates say a large number of mistakes are being reported as the use of artificial intelligence tools increases in medical clinics. AI scribes are being used by doctors to take notes when they're with a patient. One Queensland woman has told the ABC a scribe made a false claim that she takes psychedelic drugs. CEO of the Consumers Health Forum of Australia, Dr. Elizabeth Devney, says this experience is far too common.
5: So there are lots of people reporting errors where the scribe has misunderstood something, and they only pick it up sometimes by chance because they see correspondence, something goes into their My Health record, or when they see another doctor, they're asked a question, they go, that's not correct.
0: A group of Palestinian families in the occupied West Bank remain under siege as Israeli settlers try

0: to intimidate them into abandoning their homes. The IDF has used tear gas to disperse the settlers in a move that's been criticised as a PR stunt. It's renewed criticism that Israeli soldiers don't want to stop the settlers as they seek to expand their footprint and control in the occupied West Bank. Kushi Abdulridi is trapped inside one of the homes in the village of Kusra. He's told the ABC Israeli settlers have cut off water and power supplies from his home.
1: The situation is dire. We've been under a siege for 3 days and we don't have any basic essentials. The settlers are terrorising us. At night until 2 or 3am, they attack the house and throw stones at us.
0: Perth weather, a mostly sunny day with light winds and a forecast top of 22. Mostly sunny again tomorrow, 23. Sunny on Sunday, 24. And then showers on Monday, 21. Currently in Perth, it's 13.7 degrees.
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3: Coming to you from the lands of the Kulin Nation on ABC Radio National, this is Life Matters. Hello, I'm Beverly Wang. Today, let's talk about the mental struggle of physical pain and how the body and brain are more linked than you might think. What are your experiences with pain? How has it changed you? And how have you tried to find relief? I want to hear your stories on 1-300-225-576. In a moment, you're going to hear from one of Australia's leading pain researchers who's going to explain a different way of understanding pain. And in 40 minutes' time, the aunties unpack a downsizing dilemma. Let's talk. If you are living with long-term chronic physical pain, or you are close with anyone who does, you know how terribly draining and difficult that experience is. Coping with pain at that level and duration steals our energy, sense of self, our incomes, even our mental health. According to Pain Australia, nearly 3 in 4 people develop mental health conditions after their chronic pain conditions begin. It is a pervasive condition and the solution can be evasive, sometimes causing you to wonder or even be questioned about whether it's all in your head. So today, let's dig into how pain works and deepen our understanding of its purpose in the hope of helping you find a way through it. I'm doing it with some very qualified help from Professor Lorimer Moseley, AO. He's a neuroscientist and leading pain researcher who was foundation chair in physiotherapy and professor of clinical neurosciences at Adelaide University. Hi, Lorimer. Welcome to Life Matters.
4: G'day, Beverly. Thanks a lot. Thanks for having me.
3: A pleasure. And you can call into ABC Radio National to talk to both of us here on Life Matters. The number is 1-300-225-576. That is 1-300-225-576. Tell me about a time when you've had to withstand or live with intense or ongoing physical pain. How did that affect you? How do you think it changed you? And ultimately, how did you cope with it? Were you able to get to the other side of it? 1-300-225-576 is the number. If you have a question about pain that you would like to ask Professor Lorimer Moseley, you definitely can, but please bear in mind we are a radio show, not a clinic, so he can only offer general advice. 1-300-225-576. I see you're calling in already. Please keep the calls coming and we'll try to get through as many as we can. Lorimer, let's start with the basics. What is pain?
4: The basics. Wow.
3: That's complicated, a really, answer, I'm sure.
4: Yeah, it's a really challenging question, but I guess we could take two angles on that question. The first is everyone, almost everyone on Earth knows what pain is because they've felt it. And as you said, it's probably 20% of humans who feel it every day. And a big chunk of those people are disabled by it. But I guess the question that I would find easier to answer is how does it work?
3: Mm-hmm.
4: Because we sort of, you know, we all know what our pain is because we feel it, but we don't know what anyone else's is? So my answer to that question as a neuroscientist, so as someone who studies how the

0: brain works and how the brain and the immune system work together and those sorts of things. I think that pain is a feeling that we have in our body that makes us change our behaviour to keep our body safe. So you could say that it's a protective feeling. And one of the beautiful and very challenging aspects of pain is that we feel it somewhere in our body. So that makes it different to other experiences like vision and things like that, because we feel it in our body.
1: Yes. Okay. And the function of pain, you said, is protective. There's this idea sometimes that pain, when we talk about pain, there can be this dismissive notion that is it all in my head or it's all in your head. But I understand, and that is often used, you know, to denigrate or not really understand people, but you actually kind of pick that up, and there is, if we take away the judgmental part of it, there's truth in that. Tell me about that.
0: Yeah, you've touched on the critical challenge that we all face when we're trying to understand how pain works, but we need to let go of the way we used to think pain worked. And to answer your question, it might be easier to start with how we used to think pain worked. And that was really planted by a philosopher 400 years ago called René Descartes. And I used to sing a song about René Descartes. Can I sing you the song?
1: Yeah, be brave.
0: It's very,
1: just
0: it's
1: briefly.
0: Very short,
1: yeah, okay,
0: and
1: go for it.
0: It does include a word that's almost a swear word.
1: Okay, forewarned. Go ahead.
0: Yeah, forewarned. So when we're trying to help health professionals understand how pain works, we have to first undermine this 400-year-old idea from René Descartes. And the song, and I apologise, I'm not a singer.
1: Is it going to be painful, Lorimer?
0: It's going to be painful for us all. But okay. René Descartes was very, very smart, which is why we sing this song. But I must impart, he was a jolly old fart. And as it turns out, he was wrong. And the reason that we have to say that is that René Descartes is the person behind the idea that when you have pain detectors that send a pain message to your brain, that ring a little bell in your brain to say, there's pain in your foot, for example. And hopefully when people hear that, they think, yeah, that's how I think pain works. But that's not how pain works. It turns out that he was wrong. And we now understand that actually all pain is something that you feel, and it only exists once the brain makes it. So the idea that pain is in your head, I don't think that's right, because pain is in your body, but I do think it's right to say pain is made by your brain. And in this way, actually, pain is no different from all the other experiences that we have. But the challenge is that it's so compelling that it's in your foot or in your back or in your knee or wherever it is, that we experience this illusion that the pain is being generated at that body part. But actually the pain is being generated by your, we say brain, but if there's real technical people who are informed, they'll say, hang on, it's not just your brain, and that's correct. But it's, you know that game, the last one to touch it sort of has to own it, remember that? It's a bit like that. The brain is the last part of a complex puzzle that is ultimately responsible for making the feeling of pain. So
1: okay,
0: it's
1: Laura,
0: not in your head, but it's made by your head.
1: Okay, this is interesting and fascinating, and I'm trying to understand like everybody else. If I smash my toe, if I stub it, that hurts really badly. The pain is real.
0: Yeah.
1: My brain is creating the pain.
0: Yeah.
1: The pain is or is not located in my foot. Does my toe, big toe, actually hurt?
0: Yes. It does, but only because your brain makes it so, and your brain doesn't always make it so. So if you did stub your toe, but at exactly the same time, a car came screaming around the corner and is about to hit you, your brain would not make toe pain. It would make fear of the car. And you would escape death before your brain made toe pain.
1: Right.

0: Right. I'm gonna
1: ask, full on, isn't it?
0: I'm gonna ask another question to really understand. I hope this is also helping people listening to you, because my I'm struggling, but I want to know. Yeah. You know, I'm thinking now about people with terminal diagnosis, right? I've lost many family members this way. And it, you know, if you have been through that, if you have sat with somebody, you know the huge amount of pain that they are experiencing at that point in their life. Yeah. It's really excruciating. There's so many meds to help make them comfortable. Yeah. In instances like that, because I never want to dismiss anybody's pain, that is very much physically present and felt.
1: Yeah, absolutely. Yeah. All pain is very much physical and felt. All pain, we have this saying that all pain is 100% real, no matter what is contributing to it.
0: Okay. All right. I'm going to sit with that. It's really, really interesting. While I sit with that and you help us digest this definition, which is, really reframing, let's go to Sean in New South Wales. Sean, welcome to Life Matters. You're a mediator. And you say that's helped you cope with your pain. How so?
2: I'm a meditator.
0: A meditator. I'm sorry. I read it wrong.
2: My pain became unbearable and I couldn't take painkillers. And so when I meditated, I'd take my meditating mind to where the pain is and just politely observe it from a little distance. And it would generally, like an ice cube, it would melt down and it wouldn't turn off. But I had this idea that my resistance was somehow tied up in the whole thing. But it would definitely go down if I just sat quietly and just watched it. The same way you watch a kid playing in a park or, you know, watch a train go past.
0: What kind of physical pain were you in, Sean?
2: I did a major injury to both of my shoulders and lost the use of them for about 3 months.
0: Mm-hmm. And while you were meditating, were you doing any other treatments?
2: No.
0: No, interesting. Lorimer, can you come in here and just talk about what Sean's explained? Have you observed this as well?
1: Yeah, g'day, Sean. Thanks for that insight. Meditation is an extraordinarily effective way to have some control over what your brain and nervous system are doing. Most people need to learn how to do it and practice for a long time to be good at it. But what Sean's described there, and it's a beautiful description, Sean, of comparing it to like you watch someone in a playground, and that ability to observe the body parts, so in Sean, your case, in your shoulders, to observe that pain without responding to it is intervening in what I mentioned earlier. The idea of pain is to make us change our behaviour, but what Sean's been able to do there is observe the feeling and not change the behaviour. And by doing that, his system starts to learn that maybe this feeling is not necessary for your longevity, for survival in the moment. And when that happens, the way I would understand what Sean's described, and there are a lot of people who have experiences like this, there are whole treatments, mindfulness components of acceptance and commitment therapy, ACT, focus on observing but not responding and not acting. And the way I would make sense of that is that our inner organism, our system, is learning in the moment, okay, this feeling that's being created may not be the best feeling for me in this moment, and therefore it starts to reduce. And I would predict that if Sean could spend decades learning, he would develop such an acute skill here that he could turn the pain completely off through meditation.
0: Wow. That is really interesting to hear. Sean, thank you so much for kicking us off with your story. And it's good that you've been able to use meditation to such an effective result. Let's go to Alistair in WA. Welcome to Life Matters, Alistair. You had an accident 7 years ago. And what's your strategy for coping with pain?
3: Yeah, good morning. It's about distraction. And I have tried, I meditate as well. However, distraction, keeping busy, that's a bit of a problem, so, because your mind's then always on the go and it's like you can never relax. So it's great to hear that meditation can work. From my experience, so in the short term,

0: and the intensity of things, you could say, when things are really intense, the things just became completely overwhelming for me, completely overwhelming. A bird on my shoulder was what the voice in my head was telling me, a bird with claws on my shoulder. Mm-hmm.
1: That's awful. Yeah. And that would have taken a mental toll as well for you, not just the physical pain?
0: Yeah, and I speak openly about it. It did contribute to suicidal action within about, 6 months of the injury, feeling that it was a compounding. You know, I've learned so much in the time since. There was other aspects going on biopsychosocially. But that injury was certainly, to me, the no pun intended, the straw that broke the camel's back and ended with an attempt in hospitalisation.
1: Yeah. Oh, wow. I'm so sorry, but I'm glad that you are here today to share your story. What is your level of pain now?
0: Yeah, it sits, and I was just at my OT last week with an assessment where hopefully we're going to finally find what's going on. It sits chronically about a 7, but it does get higher as the day progresses. It also depends on certain activities. And it's just, you know, the metaphor there I say to people is, people say, yeah, it's in your head, just get over it. Mm-hmm. I'll say, well, if you were to walk around all day with a small piece of Lego in your shoe, you need to get rid of that piece of Lego. That is like the worst pain ever, walking on a small piece of Lego. So
1: before I let you go, Alistair, I want to know if you've been listening in and you heard Lorimer's explanation of how pain works. How does that resonate with you?
0: Yeah, it did. And it's funny because my surgeon said to me, I said, so you're telling me that it's not just in my head? And he said, well, it is in your head, but it's not. It's in your head in terms of the connection, but you're not making this up. And it was so heartening. And to be honest with you, to round off, it gives me hope. Yeah. It gives me hope.
1: Interesting. Yeah. Thank you so much, Alistair. And thank you for listening and calling in from WA. We don't often get callers from WA, so it's really nice to hear from you. You must be up early. Appreciate you listening. Lorimer Mosley, I want to come to you. We've heard two really interesting callers talking about that mind connection. But I do want to ask about the role of medication and painkillers. We live in a world where, you know, medication pills, they're very easy to access and a lot of people use them. What about those treatments and how does that fit into this model of pain that you've explained to us?
2: Yeah, great story from Alistair and there's from Alistair and Sean already, there's so much wisdom in the radio room there and I imagine there's people all over the place listen to this who have got insights that everyone else would benefit from. Medication, I need to make it really clear that I am not a prescriber, so I'm not a medical doctor and I'm not a pharmacist. I do have an understanding of the evidence around these things and the biology of how these things work. So my answer to your question is that pain is extraordinarily complex from a biology perspective, and it's also extraordinarily individual. It is as individual as we are, because when it comes to pain, everything matters. So that means that there will be some people in pain for whom there are molecules, so that's how we talk about medications, there are molecules that they can ingest or have injected that change their pain levels. And on average, for acute pain, so that's pain associated with an injury, a clear injury. If you twist your ankle and you have ankle pain that slowly resolves over weeks, or if you have surgery, those sorts of things. There are molecules or medicines that can reduce that pain in the short term. The most famous of those medicines are the opioids. So they're the morphines and things like that. The problem with those medications is that those molecules go everywhere and they have receptors in your body all over the place. So that's why they're associated with side effects and they're associated with risks. When we look at the evidence for long-term pain, so people with chronic pain, on average, there are no medications that offer, on average, benefit over the long term. Now, there are some people who get benefit and there are some people for whom things get worse. So the average turns out to be the middle. So along with an informed medical advisor, an informed GP or a pain specialist. Some people with chronic pain do get some help from some medications. The challenge is that sooner or later on most of those medications, the assistance that they give will start to fade. Mm. And the problem there is that their system is used to having it. And then we hit problems like tolerance, an addiction, and working out what else can I do to fill the gap that is left by reducing my drugs. And a lot of the work that we do is focused on that. How can you reduce your medications and learn other skills and train yourself in those skills to get the analgesia, the pain relief, that your medications might have been giving you, but they had intolerable side effects. So the easiest answer to your question, Beverly, is it all depends.
1: Yeah.
2: But on average, for chronic pain, there are no medications that on average are all that helpful.
1: This is ABC Radio National Life Matters with me, Beverly Wang, and that is Professor Lorimer Moseley. He is a leading pain researcher. And if you have a question or story that you want to share about overcoming ongoing physical pain, you can absolutely share it like our callers already have on 1-300-225-5576. A couple of people mentioning mental practice, distraction, meditation has helped them. What do you think? 1-300-225-5576. And while we're talking about the experience of chronic pain, someone who has experienced acute pain and chronic pain is Lauren Richards, who does peer support and community education about her lived experience of chronic pain. Lauren, welcome to Life Matters. In 2013, you were living a very active lifestyle, and then one day you went to the gym. Something happened. Take us back there.
3: Yes, so I was undertaking a fairly intense class at the gym and experienced a brain hemorrhage, which was obviously quite unexpected and involved a fairly long and painful recovery. But unfortunately, around 18 months after that, after I'd moved through that recovery, I was hit by a vehicle while I was cycling.
1: Goodness.
3: So I again had quite a long and painful recovery period.
1: Yes. And how did that ongoing pain affect you? What kind of relief did you seek and how effective was that?
3: Initially, I thought I was recovering okay, but what I found was as I tried to get back to physical activity after the accident, I every injury I sustained was sort of disproportionately painful. I was experiencing a lot more pain and for a lot longer periods of time than would be normally expected for the types of injuries I had. And eventually I just got to the point where I was always in pain. The pain didn't go away and it would actually start moving around my body. So I started feeling pain in areas that hadn't been injured through those two experiences.
1: That must have been felt really debilitating for you, not just physically but also mentally.
3: Yes, it was debilitating, but it was also really scary because I couldn't understand why I was in so much pain. And I kept trying to seek answers for the pain and I couldn't find any answers.
1: Eventually, what did you end up doing? What helped you?
3: Well, this period of time where I was in pain went on for several years, so there was a lot of things that I tried. But ultimately, I visited with an exercise physiologist who was the first person to really bring to my attention that my pain might be something else than a physical injury, because I kept looking for some sort of diagnosis of where the injury was. And he was the first person that said to me that he thought that there was a psychological element to what I was going through. And that's when he pointed me towards Professor Moseley and a TED Talk that Professor Moseley did some years ago now, And that was the start of me understanding that

0: there was sort of a lot more going on than just overcoming the injuries I'd experienced.
1: So what did you have to do? What was that other stuff going on, if you don't mind me asking?
0: Well, in my case, there was a lot of fear around being in pain, because pain was had such a big impact on my life, because I was such an active person that any sort of pain brought me a lot of anxiety and fear. And what I know now is that those that anxiety and that fear and that sense of tension can actually amplify and continue the pain that you're in long after your injuries have healed. And so my body was becoming hypersensitive to pain, and it really just became the primary focus in my life, and my world kind of revolved around how much pain I was in each day.
1: So I want to come to Lorimer for a comment as well, but just to round out your story there, Lauren, how did you recover from this? How did you begin to fix and heal and not feel that pain anymore?
0: Well, the most important aspect was understanding why I was in pain. So so through Lorimer and his TED Talk, and then getting involved with the Pain Revolution, which is an initiative out of the University of South Australia, I learned a lot about how pain works. And just demystifying that was quite empowering, because I understood then that my body wasn't broken, that my body had become hypersensitized, and there were things that I could do to help bring that sensitivity down. And, you know, they're not necessarily medical things, but it's about understanding that you're safe and taking the fear and anxiety out of what you do each day, getting back to movement again. You know, a gradual introduction back into moving every day, and an integration back into work and social life, and sort of understanding the psychological aspects of my experience that led me to that point, so that I could self-manage them again.
1: That's so interesting, Lauren. Thank you for sharing. Lorimer, the calls, you wouldn't believe it, are backed up. So I do want to come to you for a comment, but then we got to quickly move on to fit everybody in. What Lauren's saying is so interesting. And, you know, she had long-term physical pain. It makes me wonder, if you can help me understand this, you know, the extent of the understanding of pain that you have described and that Lauren has backed up with her experience, how widely understood is that across the medical field and the allied health field generally? Because it seems like it's a very common experience to seek help, to be trying to do all the right things like Lauren has, and just it doesn't work, it doesn't work, it doesn't work. So clearly there are some practitioners who do understand, like that exercise physiologist that helped Lauren turn things around, but there are also many who don't. So what is the extent of understanding pain the way your research and the way you have described it? And how can practitioners learn more? Like, what's the state of education there?
2: Wow. Like, how many days do we have for this conversation?
1: You got about 90 seconds, Lorimer, for this one.
2: Oh, well, let me start by saying, you know, the insights of people like Lauren, like there's so much in what Lauren just said that is gold, and I would recommend anyone who is challenged by chronic pain finds a way to keep listening to what Lauren has talked about, and she's got a great TED Talk that I've seen. It's just fantastic. And to answer your question, I would the easiest way for me to answer that is, this is much better known than it was 20 years ago, and it's nowhere near widely enough known still, which is why there are groups like mine, but like others, who are working very hard with health professionals to help them get their head around this. I mean, the evidence is extraordinarily strong. The most effective component of care for people with chronic pain, no matter what the diagnosis, is education. There's over 100 clinical trials. It's locked in guidelines all over the world. It's the cornerstone of care. But the challenge that we face is that most health professionals have trained and have worked, and when I say health professionals, doctors,

0: So we need health professionals to understand that, but also to embrace the reality that education is very helpful and very difficult to do well. So we all have to get better at it. Now, I've skirted your question because I don't know what proportion of health professionals. I just know not enough, but more than there was. And understanding this and being able to engage in this as a health professional changes our lives as well. Burnout is really high in people working with patients with chronic challenges, including chronic pain. And when we get our head around the challenge, like it's truly challenging when you have chronic pain to recover. It's very challenging and you need to retrain a system that is working hard to protect you. But when health professionals can get the skills of enabling people with understanding, empowering them with skills and almost like coaching programs, our lives as health professionals become better as well, because we see these extraordinary transformations like Lauren's, and there will be thousands of people listening to this who are in a situation like Lauren's or who have been in one and have found their way out. And a lot of our research asks those people, how did you do it? People like Lauren, how did you do it? What was the most important thing you learnt and did? And now we are trying to tell as many people as possible about those things.
1: Quick couple of questions on the text line. A texter says, what about migraine pain? Mine comes up in the middle of the night and wakes me up. Unbearable pain that I couldn't have manufactured because I was asleep. How does that work?
0: I don't know.
1: Okay.
0: This is the easiest answer to that question, but I'd love to draw on the last bit, which implies that because you're asleep, it can't be manufactured. I disagree with that part because the brain is always working and we have feelings no matter what state of consciousness we are in. But I completely validate and endorse the first part, and that is this is confusing, this is disabling, and in my view, migraine remains a real challenge to understand. And there are people working hard on that, and there are some types of migraines that obey the same principles of other chronic pain disorders. And we have people with migraines in our trials who some of them respond exactly the same as the low back pains, the complex regional pain syndrome, fibromyalgia, endometriosis. But there is a group of migraines that seems to have a different mechanism underneath it that are really challenging. And we've still got a long way to go to offer the same hope and benefit that we're currently offering other types of chronic pain.
1: Okay, and one more text before we hit the phone lines again. This texter says, this is their words, this is the dumbest question, but is some mental illness a type of chronic pain, a chronic emotional pain? And then they say, this is a reframing that has stopped me judging myself so much sometimes.
0: Yeah, well, my first response is, I don't think there's any dumb questions, right?
1: Correct.
0: If we all ask all our questions, we'd all make a lot more progress because there's a lot of wisdom in the questions that people ask. And I would say that for this question, that's actually a really insightful question and is on the edge of the conversations that a range of researchers, philosophers, physiologists, psychologists, and medical people are asking. What are the similarities and differences between the pain you feel in your body and that anguish and grief that you might feel when you lose a loved one or when unrequited love or fatigue that we can't get on top of or anxiety or post-traumatic stress disorder or loneliness? And when we look at these conditions biologically, they have a lot in common. They have a lot of similar, we call them biomarkers. So that's biological markers of the condition. So it's a really insightful question. Again, my answers to most questions are either it depends or I don't know. But I love the way this person is thinking because there is so much that is shared across all of what I would describe as our feeling states or our protective states.
1: Okay, let's take another call. Wendy is in the ACT. Wendy, welcome to Life Matters. You had to work through an intense pain experience 40 years ago. What did you do?
2: Hi, Beverly. Hi, Lorimer.
0: Hi, Wendy.
2: So what I had a medical kind of like a

0: and issues, and then I had to have a surgical procedure every day for about 7 days, which was incredibly painful. So they gave me pethidine, and I had that for, and I was like an outpatient, I had that for, I can't remember the exact number of days, probably 5 or 6 days. And then they, on the seventh day, for example, they said you can't have it, and because you can become addicted. And I was so upset, I started crying and said, I won't be able to handle the pain if I don't have the, you know, I've got to have it. And they said, sorry, you can't. So I just sort of, you know, took a breath and thought, okay, they're not going to give it to me. So, and I just, something switched in my head. And the weird thing was, I was back in that sort of exact same feeling as though I was on the drug, but without side effects. And I was able to, which is what the drug did for me, divorce the pain that I was feeling. It was like, you know, I was in my head, I, you know, could feel it happening, but it didn't matter. It was in, it was sort of divorced from me in my arm. So it was a release, and I had to go back subsequent days, and I was able to switch back into the same thing. But yeah, so it worked for that period in my life. I've since, you know, I've got chronic pain now from whiplash, but I haven't been able to get back to that sort of feeling.
1: So that mindfulness worked for that incident.
0: Yeah, it was so weird. It was so strong. Like, I so strongly felt.
1: But for your whiplash that you have pain from now, mindfulness has not helped.
0: No. Well, I haven't really worked at it hard enough. So I feel quite inspired by hearing Lauren and your first caller about meditation as well. But it was just so strong with the, when I was in my 20s, that with the pethidine, and then I didn't have it, and how I was able to, it was like I was on the drug and I didn't have it. So I could switch back into that feeling of not minding the pain.
1: Thank you for, yeah, Wendy, thank you for sharing. Lorimer, quickly before we go to our next caller, the contrast in the two examples Wendy has given us, in one case she was able to use mindfulness, in the current pain that she does experience, she says it has not been as effective. So what, it's what can we say here? Obviously on a radio, we're not, we can't endorse like, don't use drugs or anything like that. Like, that's not our place to do that. But it's an interesting contrast. What are your thoughts on that contrast?
2: Oh, my first thought is, how cool are these stories? And these types of stories are all over the place in the pain field, because wild things happen, and wild things can happen not just in the same person, like Wendy has described, but they can happen in the same person at exactly the same time and moment. And what it strikes me every time I hear these stories, I just think how fearfully and wonderfully complex we are. We are extraordinary. Mm-hmm. And that extraordinariness applies to our ability to protect ourselves, but it also applies to our ability to change over time and retrain our system. So I think it's right, Wendy, for you to have hope out of the stories of Lauren and Sean, but it's also right that you'll have to work at it, because you have to retrain your system. But maybe the key amazing thing of the experience you had, Wendy, in your 20s, is to get a handle on that, is just to remind ourselves that pain is only ever being produced because the organism that we are, that we have no control over, just the back end of the organism, is trying to protect us. And in her scenario of the team saying, you cannot have pethidine, then that's a new piece of information and reality that the brain considers when it's deciding what will be the benefit or not of pain here. Mm. Yeah, I mean, it's amazing stuff.
1: They're really fascinating stories. Sue in Sydney, welcome to Life Matters. You had a massage that really helped you get through some severe pain.
3: It was a back specialist physiotherapist who saw me, and she massaged, because it was basically a spasm in my back that really actually was a compressed disc. So pretty much it was sciatica that I was experiencing. And she explained to me what was going on, which was really, I think it was relieving the fear of my pain that I thought, oh, you know, I'm going to be crippled. I'm going to be, you know, I'm not going to be able to move on all this sort of thing. That she sort of explained it in a way, then I lost the fear.
1: Sue, was the explanation or was the physical massage?
3: Because I was in acute pain at the time, the massage helped, but she wasn't just a general massage. She's a back specialist physiotherapist. I think that's really important to know. Yeah. And she gave me then exercises to maintain strength in the muscles that I'd sort of, you know, made, I'd stop using, because when you have acute pain like that, you stop moving because you're out of fear. Mm. So... am I sorry, is that bell going off?
1: No, you're not. You're good.
3: Okay. So, yes, I think it was a combination in the acute situation for the massage. Then it was the strategies of the exercises that were strengthening to maintain the strength around that joint and the, losing the fear, because then I can do something about it without medication.
1: Thank you. Thank you so much for sharing that, Sue. Lorimer, I want to come back to you. We're unfortunately wrapping this great conversation soon, but I want to think about listeners right now who are experiencing pain and now listening to you might be inspired to actually go and do something about it. What are the first steps that people can do to try to start on this journey of figuring out pain under the model, the research-backed model that you describe? How do they find the practitioners? How do they find their team? What do they do?
2: Yeah, great question. And it depends. And it depends on so many things. But I guess the universal first step that the evidence tells us is the cornerstone is learn. Learn this new understanding of pain. And the way to do that is to look for reputable sources for that. So Lauren mentioned before Pain Revolution. That's a non-profit that was set up 7 or 9 years ago now, and there's resources on that website. So just put into your search engine Pain Revolution. In WA, the WA Health has a great website to learn about pain. In New South Wales, the New South Wales Agency for Clinical Innovation. But Pain Revolution will also take you to those places. So I would say start there. When you see your GP or your health professional, just ask them, do you know about Pain Revolution? What can you tell me about explaining pain? These are the sorts of questions that you'll quickly get a handle on whether this person in front of you has a modern understanding of pain or not. And then look for ways that you can learn how to understand and do things differently. We now talk about the three components of recovery and resilience in chronic pain being learn, do, and connect.
1: Thank you.
2: First thing, learn. Do things that are evidence-based. That's important. And connect in with your people, with your places, and with your purpose.
1: And Lauren, I want to come to you for one final thought. You have lived through this. You are a peer supporter for people who experience chronic pain. What words would you like to leave with anybody listening today who is going through that right now?
4: What I would say is that I can remember in the depths of my experience feeling like I would never not be in pain, and that was my life now. And that can be a really dark place, but you can recover, and I'm an example of that. And recovery is not always a straight line, but it's certainly possible. There's definitely hope.
1: Thank you so much. Professor Lorimer Moseley is the Foundation Chair in Physiotherapy and a Professor of Clinical Neuroscience at Adelaide University. That website that he mentioned once more is called Pain Revolution. Lauren Richards is a police officer who does peer support and community education about her lived experience of chronic pain. We will put a link to her TEDx talk, A New Way to Think About Pain, in the notes for this audio segment online. And as Lorimer said, have that conversation with your health practitioner as a first step. Up next, the aunties await.
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1: When you're downsizing and the kids treat your truckload of treasure belongings like trash, how dare they? It's definitely time to ask Auntie. And welcome to your aunties, comedian and proud Butchula Mudanjali and Wapabura woman Jonty Blair and comedian and actor Lawrence Leung. I'm going to get straight to it because we're a bit pressed for time, gang. Lawrence, how do you and your family go when it comes to hoarding, otherwise known as keeping many sentimental objects?
7: Oh, it's really tricky. I mean, you have to decide what is meaningful to each person, you know. But also, I'm a bit of a hoarder myself. I've got like tons of CDs from my formative youth. I don't think I even have a CD player anymore.
1: Oh, well, you should go get one and add to your collection of things, right?
7: Yeah, absolutely.
1: Get on to Marketplace. Jonty, how about you? Are you and your family the kind of people who like to hang on to stuff?
8: I hang on to stuff probably more than anyone in the family. I had parents, we were in, the dad was in the army for 23 years, so we moved every 12 months. And so when we packed up to leave, we'd get rid of stuff. So mum and dad were pretty good at doing that.
1: Yep, traveling light. Very good. Okay, I love to hear your perspectives. Let's get to today's letter writer, Lorraine. Lorraine says, in a few months, my husband and I will be downsizing from our long-term family home in the suburbs into an apartment. The job of sorting through all of our stuff has been huge. It's also been very heartening. The more boxes I've been going through, the more sentimental gems I've been finding. Stuff from the kids' years growing up, from our early years as a couple, our own childhoods, and even our parents' childhoods. Jonty, this is generational stuff. Can you relate? What do you think of Lorraine's situation so far?
8: Yeah, I can relate in generational stuff, you know. Things become sentimental, especially old black and white photos. Like I've just noticed with my mum and dad, I love the black and white photos they keep in the cabinets, but you can go into their bedrooms and find, you know, dad's got about 10 suits that I don't think he wears. You know what I mean? Mum's got about six pajama sets that she doesn't wear, you know?
1: Sometimes the longer you keep something, I have this fear. It's like if you keep it, it's going to be accrue sentimental value. So just get rid of it before it stays there for too long. I'm kind of haunted by that. Lawrence, what do you think about Lorraine's situation? She's got at least three generations of things that she's hanging on to.
7: I mean, three generations is a lot. It's going to take some explaining to her kids what some of these things are. It's important for the idea of, you know, sentimentality. You have to explain the family history so that people understand where you're coming from.
1: Okay, now quickly from both of you before we move to part two. Lawrence, what's your policy when it comes to keeping and chucking? Like, do you lovingly go through every item or do you just, you have to be heartless and just chuck it out without dwelling on it?
7: I'm not really the person to ask. I really keep on to things. I keep things far too much. I still have VHS tapes. I've got.
1: Have you got a VHS player?
7: Yeah, I do. Okay. I don't know if it works. I haven't played the VHS tapes on it for a very long time. But I understand the situation. Yeah. It's very difficult to sort through
1: things. What about you, Jonty? Are you a sentimental keeper or are you a heartless chucker?
8: It depends on what it is. Hmm. But look, I'm an Aboriginal woman, so lots of Aboriginal people didn't have loads of generational wealth or heirlooms, but we had things that might have been made back in the day, mm-hmm. You know. I know that Dad's got several – I know this sound funny, but he's got several boomerangs. He's not going to throw those boomerangs out if they were given to him by his, you know, his dad who made them, who carved them out of wood, you know.
1: Well, those things sound like very special.
8: They sound very special.
1: Yeah.
8: But, you know, I guess we don't have generational things, but I feel that I don't chuck things out as best I can. Or if I chuck them out and I leave them at a friend's place, 12 months later they're still there asking me when I'm going to collect my belongings.
1: Okay, so let's continue. Lorraine has optimistic plans. Here they are. In our new place, there's a small storage unit, but both of our adult children have very large family homes with garages and lots of wardrobes. I assume they'd be happy to become the proud inheritors of these special objects. But when I showed them both the 10 boxes I'd neatly packed for them to divvy up and take care aware of, it didn't go well with things like, you can't be serious, Mum, and that's completely ridiculous, I think were a couple of things that they said. And both of them accused me of being a hoarder and wanting to load them up with my old crap. Okay, that's quite a reaction, Lawrence. What do you think of these adult children's reactions?
7: Well, I've been in a similar situation where my parents downsized and they trucked over heaps of boxes and including two filing cabinets to my place. The only difference was they were my stuff. They were crap that I had left, you know, from growing up at their place for decades. And, I don't know why they wouldn't want to keep a half-torn Pulp Fiction movie poster, but, you know, it turns out I was the hoarder in the situation.
1: Right. Okay. The mirror was held up to your face. Jonty, 10 boxes of stuff. What do you think of that amount?
8: I actually think that's pretty good. Some people have 30, 40, 50 boxes. I think 10's really good. But I think the thing in this situation is I would want them to be clear tubs, you know, the ones from that you get from Bunnings or you get from Officeworks. I want to be able to see what's in them, and I think just packing them up. But the response from the children is extremely harsh. I'm 62. My dad's 85. I would never speak to my parents in such a harsh manner. I come from a different generation. Mm. I would never say it's crap or anything. You know, I don't like the response from the children. And I think, you know, you better be careful because, you know, they're the ones writing the will and they're going to be deciding where you come in the chain. You know what I mean?
1: Let's do the final chapter from Lorraine. Lorraine says, I always try to pause and consider if I've thought enough about my kids' point of views, but this has left me shocked and upset. Firstly, because I'm not sure what I'm going to do with these items now. And secondly, because their lack of understanding about how significant, this is not random stuff to me. Is there a way to explain that this crap is our family's history, its future, and my legacy without completely falling apart? Is it reasonable to be asking them to take it in? Okay, final minutes now. So, Jonty, I'm going to come to you. What is your solution for Lorraine?
8: To sit down with the children, you know, break open a bottle of champagne and say, you know, look, I've only been given 12 months to live and I've got these boxes here and we need to go through them. And I'm doing up my will, you know, with your solicitor this week. And so your response in the next few minutes is very, very important.
1: Okay, so just turn the screws.
8: Yes.
1: Okay. I think that's parental prerogative, the emotional manipulation.
8: They will. And you know what? Just be kind to your parents because you never know. There could be a Buzz Lightyear in those boxes that's worth $1,500 today. Hello, you know, Pokemon cards.
1: It's true.
8: Know.
1: There could be something that's really special.
7: That's what I think about my half-torn Pulp Fiction
1: poster. Vintage, right? Okay, Lawrence, what's your final nugget of wisdom? How should Lorraine approach solving this situation with her children?
7: Yeah, exactly the same way. Just sit down, talk to them over, you know, a glass of wine or two and explain what, you know, what is the significance of each thing. And maybe instead of 10 boxes, limit it to 5 and everyone decides together which pieces they want to keep and which they should throw away.
1: Yeah, I mean, there might be something really special in them. If you tell the story, it's about communication, right? So if you tell the story of these items and, you know, put some marketing on that, you know, tell the story, you might be able to get a few of those boxes into the cupboards in the garage, Lorraine. You never know. Mm-hmm. I want to thank our aunties so much today, comedian Jonty Blair and comedian actor Lawrence Leong. If you have a social dilemma or a crisis of conscience that needs talking out, the aunties are your go-to. Please write an email to lifematters@abc.net.au. That's lifematters@abc.net.au. And that is Life Matters for the week. Tegan Taylor is back with you on Monday. Our acting executive producer is Grace Pashley, and you absolutely have got to stick around for the bookshelf because Kate Evans is speaking to Omar Musa, winner of the 2026 Miles Franklin Award for his novel Fierce Land. That's a huge win for him. They will be talking about Malaysian Borneo, palm oil, poetry, Australian hip-hop, and characters who travel in and out of Australia. That's right here on ABC Radio National. Here's a text on the auntie dilemma. The texter says, my sister's hoarding was revealed when she had to move from the family home, age about 70. One drawer of socks, around 100 pairs. That was the least of our problems because most were new and could just go to the op shop. Well, there you go. The op shop is also always a good option for you know, putting things back in the circular economy and being living that sustainable lifestyle. So something to think about as well, Lorraine, if not all 10 boxes make it into the kids' homes. We will put the links for the TED Talk that Lauren gave. She has a different name now, so it'll be important for us to put that into the links for you. I'm Beverly Wang. Thank you for all of your calls and messages. Let's talk again next Friday. The news is next. And remember, ABC Listen is your go-to source to catch up on everything we talked about during the week on Life Matters. Have a great weekend. I'll catch you next Friday.

0: Good morning, Tony Carr with ABC News. The Prime Minister, Anthony Albanese, has promised WA will continue to get what he calls a fair share of the GST. The Productivity Commission will release its interim report into the 2018 GST reforms today. Under the current system, no state or territory can receive a share proportionate less than 75% of its population. Mr. Albanese says it's pointless to discuss changing the system before the full report is released.
1: This interim report is just that, an interim report. There'll be a final report before the end of the year. This is a report that was commissioned by the Morrison government, not by our government. We'll wait and see what they say at the end of the year.
0: A lead detective in the investigation of disgraced Broome Bishop Christopher Saunders has spoken of the incredible courage shown by complainants and witnesses involved in the trial. Saunders was yesterday convicted of one count of sexual penetration and 12 counts of indecent assault in relation to several young men. He was found not guilty of six other charges. Detective Sergeant Andrew Broadley has told 102.5 ABC Perth police are grateful to have been able to help.
2: I'm just really glad that we could support them in the way that we have over a long period of time. And I'm really pleased for them for the result yesterday. I think, you know, they've been vindicated in speaking out.
0: Australian musician and entertainer Johnny Young has died at the age of 79. He was well known for presenting and producing the TV show Young Talent Time, which aired from 1971 to 1988. He also wrote a number of hit singles, including The Real Thing and The Girl I Love for Russell Morris. Johnny Young's family says he passed away following a brief battle with pancreatic cancer. Qantas passengers are demanding answers after a mechanical problem with their plane left them stranded in South Africa for days. National tourism reporter Christy Sexton-McGrath has more.
3: Flight QF64 was due to leave Johannesburg for Sydney on Monday night, but a problem with the A380's nose wheel forced two departure attempts to be abandoned. Qantas eventually sent another aircraft, with passengers arriving in Sydney last night, days later than scheduled. Passenger Harriet Moore says they tried to depart on two consecutive days.
4: The captain came on again and said, still got a warning light, an issue on the nose wheel, so we'd have to disembark.
3: The A380 remains in Johannesburg undergoing repairs. Qantas is refunding passengers for the Johannesburg to Sydney leg of their journey.
0: Former Reserve Bank Governor Glenn Stevens has addressed a parliamentary committee investigating the KPMG information sharing scandal. Now the Macquarie Bank chair, Mr. Stevens, says the company is planning to use KPMG as its auditor, but that can revisit the decision and are taking time to get it right. He's explained to the committee why the breach of trust exposed in the KPMG scandal has broader ramifications for the market.
5: It's critical that the shareholder community, the investment community, can have confidence in the accounts that we release, being a true and fair view of the company's affairs and consistent with the standards and so on. They're the things that we have to sign off on as directors each year.
0: The US is threatening to use measures on Iran that have never been seen before. Glenn Lauder reports.
6: Washington and Tehran remain at loggerheads over the Strait of Hormuz, which both countries claim to control. Now the US has issued a fresh warning, with Treasury Secretary Scott Bessent saying Washington will do everything it can to bar all ships from coming in and out of Iran. Speaking to American conservative network Newsmax, Mr. Bessent says additional measures will be announced next week.
7: We are going to apply measures like have never been seen in the history of economic isolation on a country.
6: The United States is also threatening to maintain its naval blockade indefinitely, ratcheting up economic pressure on Iran.
0: Three men have been executed by lethal injection in the US on the same day for the first time since 2010. A man in Tennessee has been executed for killing a maid at a motel in 1985. Another in Oklahoma has been executed for killing his girlfriend in 2003, while a man in Alabama was put to death for killing a five-year-old girl he had paid her mother to abuse. The executions falling on the same day is partly coincidence, but also reflects a trend of increased executions in the US. 11 states executed a total of 47 people in 2020.

0: 25, which was the highest number since 2009. Perth's weather, a mostly sunny day with light winds and a forecast top today of 22. Mostly sunny again tomorrow, 23. Sunny on Saturday, 24. Currently in the city, it's 16.9 degrees.
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0: If you only have time to read one book this week or this month or even this year, what will it be? 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I'm Kate Evans. Cassie McCullough is away this week, but she'll be back next time. Today, books both old and new. An enormously popular Cheap as Chips novel from the 1890s later in the show. That's William Lane's The Working Man's Paradise, what it was and why it's worth remembering as part of our top three Australian book series. Also, just out this week, A Ghost Town, a Western, Rabid Wolves and Tall Tales in Taya Obrett's Sunrise, and Dublin's Criminal Underworld in Jamel White's All Them Dogs. But first, to this week's big literary news. Just a few days ago, the winner of the Miles Franklin Literary Award was announced, our most prestigious award, and it went to Omar Musa for his novel Fierce Land. Omar is here with us. Hello and congratulations.
1: Hey, thank you so much. Yeah, it's hard to get my mind around.
0: But what does it mean to you, winning this award?
1: What does it mean to me? It means something. It doesn't mean everything, but it's a beautiful thing to be acknowledged in this way. I worked really, really hard on this book for a long time, 6 years, 21 drafts, a lot of trial and error, a lot of mistakes, a lot of self-doubt, a lot of imposter syndrome, but also a lot of love and support, you know. So to be acknowledged in this way, it feels like it's not just me, but it's a whole lot of people back in Malaysian Borneo, editors, advisors, mentors, you know, my wife, my mother, my family. Yeah, it's amazing.
0: Well, 6 years, a lot of grappling and a lot of ideas as well in this novel. So how would you describe this book of yours, where it takes us and what you wanted it to do?
1: Ooh, well, I guess at its heart, it's a family drama. It's an epic. I used these family dynamics as a window to look at broader issues and themes around corruption, colonialism, power, complicity, and at the history of my homeland, Malaysian Borneo, and in particular, the forest, land, language. So I guess it's a book about ghosts, really, you know? It's about the things we've lost that we might hope we can regenerate, whether that's the land, languages, you know, a sense of dignity, purpose and direction. Yeah, I was balancing a lot. I was juggling a lot of different ideas.
0: And as you say, it's also a family story, and yeah, it begins by us meeting a pair of children and, you know, and we trace them at different times of their lives. But how would you describe them as children? Who are these two?
1: So it's about two siblings. One's called Rosanna, the other one Harun. Rosanna is wild and rebellious and artistic. Harun is much more kind of icy cold, bit business-minded, but there's a lot going on beneath the surface. And they're both impacted in different ways by a trauma that occurs or something that they witness in the forest, something that their father does. And so as I started getting into this book, I realized that this was about the way we try to grapple with what we inherit in life, whether it's a literal inheritance, because that's what they're grappling with and what to do with their privilege, but it's also what we inherit from colonial powers, what we inherit from those in power, the sins maybe that we inherit from our parents, and how to mourn not just people we've lost, but maybe dreams of nationhood, because I think a lot of I was fascinated by this idea by a certain type of person that I would meet, usually say of my parents' age, who had had very high hopes for their nation when the nation was new, but then had fallen into disillusionment as the nation fell into venality and corruption. So not just people from Malaysia, but even, you know, people from the Philippines or Indonesia, places like that, but obviously other places around the world too. And so oftentimes these seemed like very tragic, lost people to me. But then what of us who were the children of these lost people? Does that mean we're doubly lost? Maybe that's true, but maybe it also means that we can come up with new vocabularies and new ways of seeing and moving forward.
0: And you play around with the language of memory and storytelling and of language itself, all of which is part of the sort of music of this novel. And I say music because you are also a musician and a performer and a poet. And there's all these sounds in this book, the sound of the forest, of different languages and accents as we move in and out of place. Mm. How important was it for you to have a sort of a soundtrack to this novel?
1: Yeah, it was really important. Thank you for picking up on that. Yeah, I really wanted actually each of the characters to have their own musicality. Even if it was the gangster, Jibrail, who's the rich man's right-hand man, who's very profane and harsh, but he actually has his own musicality as well. I wanted to bring all of those textures out because the way that we speak and the slang that we use, the musicality of our speech, tells us so much about the spirit of a place. And so... something like my first novel, Here Come the Dogs, where I was using a lot of Queanbeyan slang, hip-hop slang, Aussie slang.
0: That came
1: very naturally to me. But I realised when I was writing this book that actually I had maybe a bit of a disconnect or a bit of a blind spot because I was born and raised in Australia, not in Malaysian Borneo. And Sabahans, people from Kota Kinabalu and Sandakan, where my dad comes from, have a really particular way of speaking. So I actually had to work quite hard on that and get people to advise me and help me bring forward that musicality. But then when it came to something like the forest itself, oh, that's a major character of the book. That was a whole different type of channeling. That was, you know, me having to spend a lot of time listening, going on journeys upriver into the forest, trying to get that essence of, you know, what it might say if it did have a voice. And of course, the forest has many voices. One thing, you know, not having spent a lot of time there as a kid, was that I always thought of the forest as maybe being this very silent, solemn place. But actually, the forest is really loud and noisy and rich with music and voices. And so I was trying to channel that when I came to write the book. And so I had to write those sections in poetry because I wanted to capture the danger, the playfulness, the flamboyance of the jungle.
0: The other thing about both this book and this award, Omar, is that the Miles Franklin is framed as a search for literature that presents Australian life in any of its phases. Now, in Fierce Land, that means both being in Australia and in the region, in Borneo and in Nigeria and in, well, and even into the sort of history of Australia's relationship with the region in the Colombo Plan in the 1960s. So what does that mean to you that you've written this novel that places what's partly an Australian story in our region?
1: Well, we're fundamentally connected with our region, and I think that should be emphasised, it should be celebrated. I'm a product of the time that I grew up in, you know. When I was growing up in the 90s, there was much more of this idea that we were part of the Asia-Pacific region, that we might study Asian languages in primary school and high school. And I think throughout the 2000s, a lot of that got kind of lost, where there was a bit more of a harking back towards the old British kind of connections. And then now we hear all this rhetoric about a monoculture, when actually that's just impossible. I mean, there's no such thing. Even under the White Australia policy, which was an attempt to create a monoculture, that did not exist either. And so I think that if we are to create an Australian literature, it must necessarily be connected with the region and cross-pollinate ideas, languages, voices from our region, because otherwise it's not true to who we are as a nation as we move forward, when so many of us come from kind of blended diasporas from around the world. It only makes sense to create a literature, or in this case, just a single book, that is outward looking, not insular. So It can be based in the local, but it's not parochial. It has a view to the world.
0: Well, Fierce Land is a fierce and deserved winner. Congratulations again, Omar Musa.
1: Thank you so much.
0: And thank you so much for speaking to us on The Bookshelf. And for a longer conversation with Omar about his pulsing, powerful novel, check out Claire Nichols' podcast special interview with him for The Book Show.

0: And now on the bookshelf, it's time to welcome this week's reviewers as we hear about a collection of new books. With us today, novelists Madeleine Gray and Michael Rowbotham, both Shelfie regulars. Hello and hello.
1: Hi, Kate.
2: Hello, Kate.
0: Have you appeared together before? Michael, this is Madeleine. Madeleine, this is Michael.
1: This is a first meet.
2: It's very exciting. Anything could happen.
1: It's a meet cute.
0: Well, to keep it very cute, how about you explain your own milieu to each other? Your oeuvre in two sentences, Madeleine.
2: I would say I write contemporary literary fiction that deals with women attempting to understand life in late capitalism.
1: Wow.
0: And yours, Michael, Murder Most Foul?
1: Yeah, I kill people for a living. And I've killed about 165 so far.
2: That's so cool. I've only killed one person and one dog.
1: Oh, yeah, that gets you into trouble, though, killing dogs.
2: I know.
1: I tried that once. My mother threatened to kill me.
0: Well, and for those who've come in late, we're talking Michael Rowbotham, internationally acclaimed crime writer, whose books include The Secrets She Keeps, When You Are Mine, and The White Crow, and his next novel, Tell Me Something True, is out at the end of September. And Madeleine Gray is a novelist and literary scholar. She resists that label, but it works. Her books are Green Dot and Chosen Family. So the books you've both read for us. Let's stick with major awards, shall we, and begin with a debut novel that's just been longlisted for the Booker Prize. It's by Irish writer Jamel White. It's called All Them Dogs, and it takes us to the outskirts of Dublin and into the head of a young man called Tony Ward. Actually, do you want to read just the first paragraph or so from it, Michael, just to give us a sense of the voice?
1: First thing you always notice going into a stranger's gaff is the smell. Damp and smoky, that sickly sweet smell of a spoonful of gear. It paints a picture. Once you've seen one gaff, you've seen them all. I let the opal roll into the spot in front of the apartment building. One of Finto's fellas coming up short on his dividends, we'd been told.
0: Okay, and there we are. We're in the outskirts of Dublin. But what do we learn about Tony, where he's been, where he is now?
1: Yeah, Tony is he's coming home after 5 years away. He fled Dublin in his teens after he'd killed a rival gang member in a stabbing and had to sort of make himself scarce. And he's sort of been lying low in London and he's finally coming home, but he doesn't quite know whether he's going to be welcome, whether there's still enemies out there, whether he needs protection. But right from the outset, where you know that this is a very troubled young man.
0: We're in the sort of underworld in a way. We're crime adjacent, but this isn't a conventional crime novel, is it?
1: Yeah, there's no mystery. It's not a whodunit. This is a real slice of life, you know, look into the darkest underbelly. It's a genre of Irish crime fiction actually called crack cocaine in terms of the Irish definition of crack. And it is very dark and very bleak. And it's not something that Guy Ritchie is going to film, or if it did, it's Guy Ritchie without the jokes, because there's not a great deal of humour in this book. It's looking at desperate people doing desperate things.
0: And we're very much inside the perspective of this young man, Tony, who, as you say, has been away. Now he's back. He's trying to work out how he's going to operate in the world. But something interesting happens, I think, at the end of the second page. He's paired up with this other guy, Darren, who he knows as Flute, because they went to school together. Everybody's got nicknames. They're sort of very much caught up in the sort of mythology of their younger days. And the story was that Darren had shown his penis to somebody else, and that's why he was known as Flute and known as Flute forevermore.
2: Bummer that it wasn't a bigger instrument.
1: Yeah. It's interesting because Tony Ward's recollection of Flute was this meek boy at school, very quiet boy at school. But now he's a big man and he is brooding. And he's still quiet, but he's actually the enforcer for, you know, the biggest, most powerful gangster in West Dublin. And Darren basically, you know, offers, or the gangster offers Tony protection and also a job that he can work alongside Flute and be his enforcers.
0: But there's something interesting about the way that Tony observes this hulking man who he used to know as teenagers. He refers to Flute's blue eyes like a husky or one of those pit bulls with the grey-blue coats, one of those dogs that stare at you without so much as a tail wag, the sort that would make you think twice about reaching your hand out. They were something else to look at, all the same. Gorgeous animals. And so there's that mixture of sort of violence and attraction that's there from the start. There's a frisson between these two.
1: Yeah, it's interesting because it's actually been pitched as a gay love story. I think that's a stretch.
0: A tragedy, maybe?
1: Yeah, yeah. I think it's closer to being a tragedy because Tony's gay, but that makes him angry and he's not willing to admit that he's gay. Whereas Flute, you know, is gay, but it is far more comfortable with his sexuality. And Tony is basically angry. I mean, he's one of those guys that if you look at him the wrong way, if you bump into him in a pub and spill his drink, I mean, he's just on the edge of always exploding.
0: And he wants to explode, doesn't he? And that's part of the tension of it, is he's walking through these suburbs and there's kids who were just like the kid he was, who are arcing up and taking up space, and he's desperate for one of them to bump into him. He wants things to kick off. He wants that violence to erupt. He sort of needs it.
1: Yeah, and I'm not quite sure whether that is because of the internal struggle over his sexuality or I don't think it's fully explained why he's so angry. I know he's been 5 years away. I mean, you do ask the question when he gets back, why have you bothered coming back? Because you just seem to be angry and hate everything about this community and this place. And you were just this powder keg, you know, absolute powder keg.
2: Are we in the contemporary moment?
1: Yeah, no, very much so. Very much set in the here and now. And I think it's one of the reasons it's so powerful, but it's also, for me, one of the reasons why it's so depressing.
2: Yeah, exactly. So, but we know from the gay drug lord, you know, great representation there for queer drug lords, that, you know, queerness isn't necessarily a bad thing in this environment. So why doesn't the other guy come out?
1: Well, it's interesting. I think, you know, I don't know whether we are... I don't know whether you would say it's not such a bad thing.
2: Okay.
1: I mean, I know it's almost trope-like. You know, you have the Cray twins, you know, one of the Cray twins being gay or bisexual.
2: Yeah.
1: And I know that certainly in literature and film and TV, you've had, you know, the gay drug lord has been represented in Breaking Bad, for example, and other things. But I don't think Tony sees it as something that, you know, I think if someone actually accused him of being gay, he would kick off in a big, big way.
0: And also, we're talking a poor working class community. This isn't sort of high-level criminality. This is just getting by, and it's poverty. And his return to, you know, his single mum, who's always in a dressing gown smoking cigarettes and cooking bacon over the stove, his half-brother who he's never got on with. And at one point that explodes and our character, Tony, is sort of screaming at his half-brother, I'm not my da, I'm not my da. You know, I'm not the violent man who brought you up. And yet he sort of is. This is the whole world he's come from and that they're caught up in. But they are sort of always harking back to the past and to childhood days. And he's staying with a old school friend called Kenny. And he wants to remember Kenny as the wild kid, the kid who, you know, threw garbage bins through windows. But now he's a single dad with an 11-year-old daughter who's made an effort to sort of bring him in. That's sort of heartbreaking too, isn't it?
1: Yeah, no, I think the whole novel is heartbreaking. You know, even though there's probably only one character in the entire book that I actually liked because most of the others were incredibly selfish, you know, and violent. But I think, you know, the way he does hark back to childhood, but it's always, you know, the endless summers and barefoot and all the pranks they pulled. And, you know, he was dealing drugs, you know, as a young, you know, barely teenager, he was dealing drugs back then, you know, but he loved those days. He loved the sort of freedom that the extra money gave him, and the carrying a knife made him feel like a big man.
0: And even just the tragedy of having to escape, having stabbed somebody as a, you know, as a teenager and having to disappear to London, that's part of his backstory, but there's not really a sense that he's going to be able to escape from it. This violence is haunting the whole book.
1: No, absolutely. I mean, the mere fact that he embraces so quickly or seeks out the sort of mentorship of Flute and obviously the crime lord that employs them isn't just because he needs to make a living, but he needs the umbrella of protection because he killed someone 5 years earlier and he doesn't know whether that person's family or friends, I mean, he was never tried or charged with it, you know, but he's pretty sure that people in the area will know that he was responsible. And so he's always looking over his shoulder. So the whole book is laced through with this tension and suspense from the moment he steps back into West Dublin.
0: And because he's an enforcer, he's there as muscle. He's turning up at people's houses to say, you know, you owe us money, you need to pay up. Again and again, there are babies, toddlers, small children looking on. What do you think that does to the book?
1: I think it makes it even sadder because, I mean, it doesn't matter whether it's a woman or a man or, you know, there is a hit in the book where, you know, where they have to go and take someone
0: finish
1: out
0: someone.
1: And finish someone off. And there is, you know, a baby crying in the background of that. They don't care.
0: So I guess, Madeline, what we're describing to you is a book that is violent and bleak mm-hmm. and tough. And maybe what we haven't made clear is what makes a book like this worth reading, because I couldn't look away from it. I wanted to keep reading it. And also, it has been recognised. It is on the long list for the Booker. So why?
1: Well, from my point of view, I think it's the reason that people drive past road accidents slowly.
2: Yeah.
1: It's just, you know, even though you realise you shouldn't look, you know, it's a train wreck of a book. You are just waiting for this train to come off the rails from the moment it starts. And it's because I found that all of those things that you said, I think it's beautifully written. I think the dialogue sparkles, the sense of foreboding and suspense is incredible. It's a beautiful job, particularly for a debut, but it is just so damn depressing. Maybe it's a sign of the times and the world we live in that I'm tending to gravitate towards more uplifting books, or books that have some sort of redemptive sort of nature, because this book has nothing redemptive in it. Beautifully done, but just depressing.
0: It is so beautifully done, though, and there's a sense of, I mean, it's such a physical book. There's a little quote, it's actually fairly late in the book, but it's not giving away the story. It's Tony and his awareness of this other young man, Flute. I knew he was in there. Sounds mad, but I could feel it. That was the change in me he'd caused. It used to be chest puffed up, laughing down my nose at the world. It was hot summers and gold chains on bare chests, tyre smoke and busted eyebrows. It was fast gas and gangster rap, and it was not giving a single flying whatever what anyone thought of you and not taking no shit from no one. And now it was this salad bowl feeling, all brittle around the rim. And again, maybe you think there's going to be some redemption there with that salad bowl feeling all brittle around the rim, but there's something tougher. There's a
1: I
0: there's
1: know,
0: something
1: and maybe,
0: coming.
1: Maybe that's the nature of the books I write or my outlook on life. I wanted there to be redemptive, something redemptive at the end. I wanted that love to sort of somehow blossom or to be some form of escape. But I could see why they couldn't be. I can see exactly why Jamal White had to end the book the way he ends it. And I'm not going to give the ending away. But as I said, what you've just quoted then is a beautiful piece of writing.
2: It's got this thing in my head. You know the phrase, like, is Don is good? I'm just thinking, is Booker is bleak?
1: Yeah, I think this ticks a lot of boxes when it comes to the Booker.
2: Yeah.
1: You know, I think it's interesting. I don't know whether I'd call it a tragedy only because tragedies that I think of in terms of obviously the classic, we talk about Shakespearean tragedies, it's normally to see a great person brought down. I don't see Tony Ward as being a great person or a tragic figure. I see him as being someone that was just destined for disaster and that's what we see play out.
0: Jamel White's All Them Dogs is published by John Murray. I'm Kate Evans with guests novelist Madeline Gray, whose latest is Chosen Family, and Michael Rowbotham, whose latest is The White Crow, but whose 20th novel, Tell Me Something True, will be out at the end of September. And now we're turning to the latest from American writer Taya Obrett, whose earlier novels were The Tiger's Wife, Inland, which, just by the way, was an almost hallucinogenic Western, The Morning Side, and now Sunrise. So, oh my goodness, Madeline Gray, so much happens in this novel, but it begins in the present with a woman alone. Her name is Nina, Where is she and what's happened?
2: Nina is somewhere in Wyoming and she has been in a two-person plane with her boyfriend and the plane has crashed and she's ended up in a lake called Horsebone Lake. And, you know, things aren't looking good for Nina. She's got to find shelter. She's got to not die. She doesn't know if her boyfriend's dead and her phone's, you know, doesn't have any reception. So this part of the story is kind of an adventure and survival tale.
0: And we're told that it's an incident over Horsebone Lake in 2024. But as I was reading it, I was quite discombobulated and I couldn't work out whether it had really happened, whether she'd really survived being pushed out or fallen out of a plane. Mm-hmm. Was this the afterworld, an afterlife? Like, I was just trying to orient myself and work out whether it was real. And part of what was discombobulating was that Nina is trying to orient herself.
2: Mm. I mean, I'm just looking at my notes here and I just have written down fog, lots of fog. and I do, that sounds silly, but that is the atmosphere that this first section evokes, dreamy. And in a way, for a like a reference to popular culture that might help listeners understand the vibe, it was kind of like Widow's Bay. It had a sense of sinisterness in the air. And yeah, we don't know if she's dead or not. And that is a recurring theme throughout the book, ghosts. And how, you know, how our memories live on in others.
0: And as she's orienting herself, so she's managed to get out of this huge, really, really deep lake and climb up the cliffs and she finds a town. She's still got a phone, but it doesn't work. Mm. And she's trying to find some way to charge it, but there's no sign of electricity. There's old cash registers. Mm. There's no sort of sign of the contemporary world. So maybe she's lost in time. I mean, there's no sign of the present. Mm. So what is this place?
2: Well, I think we're establishing pretty quickly, it kind of has the energy of like an old frontier town that you would see in a Western. You know, you can imagine that maybe a hay bale is going to go past. And slowly but surely she's putting things together. There's, like you say, no electricity. There is, you know, a saloon, there's a hotel, there's, you know, some shops along the way. And slowly but surely she begins to orient herself. A lot of that happens because she comes across a story. It's a tricky book to talk about because there's so much plot involved and you really don't want to ruin it for anyone.
0: But I think what we can say is that she's in a sort of ghost town.
2: Yes.
0: And that we end up finding out the history of this place through those conventions,
2: yes,
0: like a found manuscript.
1: So this is not like an Outlander story, is it, where she's suddenly gone back in time?
2: Sing me a song.
1: You know, where she's suddenly modern lass has been transported back into the old frontier.
2: Yeah, Sassenach.
0: No. But we aren't sure at first because this initial part of the book is so sort of odd. But then we meet other sections and then there's another section that's in, that we're told is in 1902. And then there's a section that's, you know, another number of years later. And so what we get are the origin stories of this town. We meet a man named Anton.
1: Oh, so Nina's not in each of these stories, but she's just the initial vehicle for the...
2: That's correct. And she comes back later. So we've got these three timelines. So it's 1902 and then the other one's 2003.
0: And the 1902 story takes us back into the 19th century.
1: Gotcha.
2: Correct. And she plays with form as well because the 1902 section

0: coming together in this interesting way where we don't really know what's true, but we're certainly learning about the power of myth-making.
1: Myth-making and American myth-making, yeah. And the power of that sort of Western idea of settlement and of frontiers. And that's, by the time I got to that, I thought, oh, I am so in. because we've got this character, Anton, who at first we're not sure who he is, because we discover he'd been the star of dime novels and he'd been in like Western gunslinger shows. And so I think, is he a trickster? Is he a performer? What's this telling us? And then we realise that from his name and from other things, he's got a Mexican ethnic background. Mm-hmm. There's a man named Preacher who is a doctor, and then there are two other characters, and they're the founders of this town, and one of these other characters is a Native American. So it seems to me that she's both making and then unmaking and playing with those stories of the origins of America.
0: Absolutely. I mean, again, not to spoil anything, but there are lots of twists and turns in this book and reveals, and you can see that the author is having a bit of fun. She's playing with the narrative tropes of the Wild West. And I think there's one explicit line in the book where someone says, you know, this land was empty, and then someone says, I don't reckon it was. So there's that, you know, that is kind of the project that she's doing in a much more complex way than what I just said.
1: It's a sort of satisfying project in a way, because it is a sort of post-colonial project in the way that we're familiar with it in Australia.
0: Yeah.
1: And so there's a sense of First Nations people being displaced, and there's a sense of contested stories. And then there's some surprising wacky bits with wolves and ghosts and blood and all sorts of things going on. And also she's using the section headings are like turn of the century novels. An incident at the cabin bar outside the town of Salt Draw, the Grey Rock Four and the founding of our community, an incident at Burnt Creek on the occasion of a homecoming, 1902.
0: Yeah. Or like an old school, you know, movie where like a silent film where it comes up with little slides between. That was what I was being reminded of.
1: Well, it's very cinematic, isn't it?
0: It is. I mean, getting back into Maddie's backstory. As a child, my father made me watch a lot of old films, and I remember watching High Noon again and again with him. Basically, this book is taking High Noon and rearranging it like a puzzle.
1: And there are queer desires and underpinnings in their story as well.
0: Yes, there are.
1: Yes, there are, we whisper. There are ghosts in here as well,
0: gay ghosts,
1: dear listeners. But there's also doubt, isn't there? I mean, we're always forced to doubt the narrative that we're reading.
0: Yes.
1: And even to doubt what happened with Nina.
0: Yeah.
1: Who is this boyfriend of hers? What's she doing?
0: What happened to Nina? Isn't that the name of a Deborah McKiernan book?
2: It is.
0: Wow, everything's connected. But yeah, we don't really know what's happening, and the kind of fogginess, the atmospheric fogginess of the beginning continues to enshroud the whole book. And by the end, we think we know what happened, but because of the nature of the passages that have come before, it could be trickery.
2: Do we come back to Nina?
1: We come back to Nina.
2: And it's not, Nina hasn't taken this whole journey, or we think has Nina taken this journey?
1: Well, she's partly taken this journey as a reader. Mm.
2: So Nina's, in a sense, the reader is Nina and having taken this journey.
0: Yeah, I think Nina is certainly the character that, like, as the reader that we identify the most with. We go along Nina's trajectory and path. Oh.
1: And because you're not sure at first, that's part of the fun of it. It's like, how is she going to pull all of these different threads together, all of these characters together, and also all of these themes in American literature, and one that I have brought up so many times here on the bookshelf and that I had my eye out for, which is what the terrible American health system does to people.
0: Mm.
1: And there's a character in here, Cole. His sister is 7 or 8 months pregnant, and you're not quite sure why she's there in the story. And then you discover that she's pregnant for a surrogate because of her parents' medical debt. And I just see this theme, even as a subplot, in so much American writing.
0: Yeah, I will say this is a side note, but about the sister. She's gay, which is not a surprise, but that fact then complicates a twist that comes later towards the end, and that was a twist that didn't really work for me. Do you know? Anyway.
1: Well, the other thing that I was waiting for was, so we know that there are four characters who founded this town and around whom all of these mythologies grew. And one of them, we don't get her story.
0: No.
1: And I would have really liked to have got her story as well. It's hinted at and it's wild.
0: Yeah, me too. I don't know. Is that a statement about the erasure of women's voices? I'm

0: culture.
1: But we get an intriguing paragraph. And so if I had a chance to interview Taya Brett, I'd want to know if she'd written this character's story and somehow deleted it, why she didn't give it to us, and as you say, whether it's deliberate, because it feels like quite a carefully constructed book.
0: Yes, absolutely.
1: What else do you need to know, Michael, as you decide whether this is one you'd want to read or not?
2: When you mention the ghosts, gay ghosts, how much magic realism is in the story?
0: I wouldn't say a huge amount. It's kind of more sporadic wisps than fog.
1: Yeah, I think she's quite restrained with that. And in fact, you're not even sure
0: if it is magic realism or not.
1: Yeah, because, you know, Nina has, I think, an Eastern European background,
0: yes,
1: as Taya Brett herself does, which means that her mother character consults soothsayers and talks about death and tells Nina that she only has a certain number of heartbeats left. And so this is a story that the character has been told, which means the idea of knowing your end is sort of in there. But it's not Gabriel Garcia Marquez.
2: Okay. No. And the other question, I guess, because you talk about how it somehow reflects America in many ways and the development of America. How is this book likely to be received in America by, let's say, the right wing?
1: Oh, I don't think they'll love it, do you?
0: I wouldn't say it's going on a certain someone's reading list. No, probably not. My kind of, I always write down one line that I think kind of sums up the book. And this is when someone's being accused of messing with their version of the past. It says, "You make believe that you are unimpeachable, but you have a way of misremembering things so that they align only with your most recent feelings." And that's at the core of this.
1: Mm.
0: And it's different to the book that you guys reviewed, but also not so dissimilar in the fact that it is just very sad. Very, very sad.
2: Sad but not bleak.
0: Sad but not bleak, okay. Exactly.
2: Maybe I think I'm going to read that.
1: And a pretty satisfying read. Like, I was really held.
0: Oh, yeah.
1: This.
0: And it's just plotty. I love that, you know, because I often read a lot of literary fiction where nothing happens, and I like that too. But this is great. I was like, have fun.
1: It is very plotty. And that's Taya Obrett's Sunrise, published by Weidenfeld and Nicholson. Here on The Bookshelf, we're talking new fiction, recommendations and reviews with me, Kate Evans, and with novelists Madeline Gray and Michael Robotham. And I wonder if I could tell you both about another book I accidentally read
0: Please.
1: This week. Now, Michael, remember that we both read a few weeks ago Andrew Sean Greer's Villa Coco, a novel that made a case for the novel as diversion.
2: It was his comfort novel.
1: Yeah, and charm novel.
2: Charm novel, that's right, charm novel.
1: Well, I read one that really was a diversion, a confection,
0: okay,
1: in fact. And it's got all the elements of melodrama. So it's called The Unselected Journals of Emma M. Lyon by Beth Brower, Volumes 1 and 2. It's historical fiction. It's a young woman who grew up in a house that she loved in a mysterious and invented corner of London. There's a sort of mild bits of magic, like things disappear from houses and they all end up in a special shelf in a shop. And there's a benign ghost who occasionally appears in people's backyards. But that's not really the focus of the story. So you've got a young woman, she's orphaned at the age of 13, the house has been left to her, but there's a dastardly uncle by marriage who takes over the house. She's at the mercy of the terrible uncle who deliberately spends all the money because he's resentful. She's feisty, she's clever, she's unconventional. She ends up having to live in the garret. There's a mysterious and handsome tenant who lives on the other side of the wall, and they pass each other letters through a crack in the wall in a sort of Pyramus and Thisbe kind of way. She has to live by her wits. She has a beautiful friend in society. There's frocks and there's another handsome stranger down the street.
0: Say no more, babe.
1: There's a roguish thief who's a ne'er-do-well. It's a flummery of ridiculousness. I could not put it down as an antidote to all the bleakness.
2: I hope you've cleaned your teeth and flossed well afterwards, eating so much candy. You know that's going to be terrible for you. You know, having read the Jamal White book, All Them Dogs, I think maybe I need a bit of that.
1: Sometimes you do need a different type of reading, almost as a palate cleanser.
0: Absolutely.
2: I completely agree. I think, you know, that's why one of my great philosophies and rules for reading is that you should at least once a year read completely outside your comfort zone and pick

0: up a book of in a genre that you would not normally read, but pick the right one and broaden your horizons. And I think, well, it's a bit like, you know, the other thing is if when you've been eating steak for a long, long time, beans taste fine. And so you can't just live on steak.
1: Yeah, bring on the tofu and veggie stir fry. So in the interest of that, enough about me, I want your recommendations. So Madeline Gray.
2: Yes, okay. So I've got two recommendations this week. Neither of them are new. The first one is Aileen Morton Robinson's Talking Up to the White Woman, which I think came out in 2000 or 2002. It's nonfiction and it's an excellent book by a feminist scholar who's First Nations, who is basically dismantling all the ways that Australian white feminism is bad. But she writes in this, it's a scholarly book, but it's conversational, and I feel like anyone can read it. It was republished a few years back after its 20-year anniversary and with a new kind of foreword, and it just becomes more and more pertinent, I feel, in this country. I haven't read another book like it that's just so thorough.
1: And also this is in the context of us leading up to the top 100 Australian books countdown, where people need to think, or not need to, they can think about both fiction and non-fiction, books that have influenced them, books that
2: books that you think everyone should read.
1: Yeah.
2: Yeah.
1: But you said you had two. What's the other one?
2: So that's the first one. The second one is one that is, I think it came out in the 60s, and it is called Fall Girl by Jill Neville. And Jill Neville was a playwright and an author, but some people might know her as being Richard Neville's sister of Oz magazine. And this book is about a young woman who moves to London and then falls into two affairs, which are like clearly based on two actual poets that you can Google it. and then she kind of, you know, falls into disarray. It's about single motherhood. It's about growing up, but it's really funny and sassy and smart. And it feels really modern. And Virago Modern Classics in the UK have just bought it to be published again next year. So I think that's it's a really good one. It makes the point that something that's funny and true will stay funny and true forever.
1: And the fact that people can still find it and get it is a great thing.
2: Yeah.
1: So that's Fall Girl by Jill Neville, published in 1966. Michael Rowbotham.
0: I have just finished reading A Short History of Longins by Mirandi Riwo. This is a sort of reverse family history. It's written in four parts over 200 years. It goes backwards. It begins in 2049 and you hear from Daniel, one of the narrators. And each of these stories could be a novella in its own right, but they are all linked by family and by a Longan tree, which is sort of in the very, very opening scene, has been felled in a storm, but the story goes backwards. It's beautifully done. It's a story, I think, about family and ties, and also about a cross-cultural story in a sense, because Mirandi herself is from a sort of Asian-Irish background, and she manages to weave into this family both of those threads in the research she's done into the Chinese element of a family and also the Irish elements of the family.
1: I'm about 80 pages in to this novel. Oh, no, I'm not. I'm 113 pages in. I've just opened up my copy. And it just feels so very assured. I mean, I read her earlier books, Stone Sky, Gold Mountain, and The Fish Girl, which I loved, which is her debut novella, and then another one in between set in Java in the 1940s. This one feels more assured in a way, in the way that she's taking us into these different moments and giving us different versions of Australia.
0: It's interesting. You know you're in very good hands to pull off a structure like this to begin with, but each time you leave one of these characters and jump back in time 50 years, you don't want to leave them. And she manages to just give you enough that you really want to stay with those characters for longer, but you're also fascinated then by the next character she introduces. But I think I've read all of Mirandi's stuff and I think this is incredibly accomplished and I think it's going to get a great buzz.
1: Is there anything else you wanted to throw in?
0: Yeah,
1: Michael?
0: I'm going to throw in a non-fiction. Amy Remakis has written a book which is called Screw Nice, and it's an antidote to the Let Them theory, which has become one of the, you know, huge best-selling sort of self-help books of the last few years that convinces people that letting people get away with bad behaviour, you know, like water off a duck's back, will actually make you a lot happier, you know, to just let them, basically, is the message. Don't sweat the small stuff. Chill, baby, chill.

0: And Amy writes a polemic where she argues that the politics of politeness and turning the other cheek actually shuts down debate and increases bad behaviour. And the only way to counter this is to speak up and screw being nice, stop being a doormat, stand up for yourself.
1: Yeah.
0: And it's enormous fun.
1: That sounds so great. I was, I've got a copy of that book and it was giving, you read any of Sara Ahmed's work?
0: Yes.
1: And it sounds like a kind of new version of the feminist killjoy, which is, you know, my favourite character in life. So that sounds really good.
0: It's wonderful.
2: And sitting there with her feminist killjoy T-shirt on is Madeleine Gray. Michael Robotham, what T-shirt can I make up for you? I'm not quite sure. But never fear, we do list all of the books mentioned here, both those that we talk about in depth and those we mention in passing in the bookshelf show notes. It's all on ABC Listen, or do yourself a quick searching favour. Check out all the books by our favourite reviewers here while you're doing that work. Michael, Madeleine, thank you so much.
1: Thank you for having us.
0: Thanks, Kate.
2: Crime writer Michael Robotham and novelist Madeleine Gray. But don't go anywhere here on the bookshelf because there are more books to come. It's time to scan your bookshelves, your libraries, your memories as we address the history of Australian books and reading ahead of the Top 100 Books Countdown. But then again, it's also worth turning to books you haven't already read, don't know enough about, or perhaps have not even heard of. So our next guest here on the bookshelf is Professor Nicole Moore from the University of New South Wales in Canberra, who specialises in Australian literature and has also written on the history of censorship. She has selected her top three books, and this is her first.
3: The first book I've gone with is it's relatively obscure now. And I think, Kate, this is partly because this feels like my job as a professor of Australian literature and as a teacher to pay attention to the books that fade from view, but were really important at the time or even marginalised unfairly and that we really need to have bring back into contemporary memory. It helps us think about the diversity of our cultural life and the ways in which our memory can be diversified so that we have a better sense of who we have been and how we've imagined who we have been. So my first one is then A Working Man's Paradise by William Lane, The Working Man's Paradise by William Lane, which is published in 1892 and a hugely interesting book for lots of really complex political and social reasons.
2: So people might recognise, if people recognise that name, it will be because he was the leader of that utopian settlement that went to Paraguay. So who was William Lane and how did he come to write a novel?
3: Yes, such an interesting figure. So a journalist as well as a political activist, but primarily a journalist working in Brisbane originally and working for the working class press effectively in Brisbane and elsewhere and caught up in the great shearers' strikes of the early 1890s, which of course many of your listeners will know formed the beginnings of the Australian Labor Party. So a crucial part of Australia's political history and he's a mover and shaker in that political history, but primarily a writer, reporter, yeah, working with words and working importantly to use words to get out to a readership beyond the educated classes, to itinerant shearers, itinerant working labourers in a period in Australia of economic depression and huge pressure on wages and living conditions. So he's caught up in the world that Henry Lawson is part of and Mary Gilmore and other writers of that period, deeply involved in the question of how it is to live, just basically survive in Australia without money, and particularly in the rural parts of Australia. And out of this period, of course, it's the Bulletin era, and we've got Patterson writing as well. We have some of Australia's most evocative writers trying to imagine a new way of living in Australia and a new way of being Australian that's grounded in these really difficult conditions for workers of all kinds, including Aboriginal workers, including Chinese workers who are struggling just to make a basic living.
2: So this is a political project on the one hand, but how does it

0: work as a novel? What's the story that he wants to tell?
1: It's set in Sydney, even though he's a Brisbane writer. And it has at its heart a kind of romantic relationship between Ned and Nellie, great names, I think. Mm-hmm. And there's also a fantastic character called Connie Stratton, who's a kind of bohemian. And out of that, we have this Ned figure landing in Sydney, coming from Brisbane, coming from the northern parts of Queensland and the shearers' strikes, and attempting to get some sense in Sydney of how Sydney as a metropolis can grapple with workers' rights. So Nellie effectively and Connie give him a tour of the slums of Sydney, the intricate workings of the streets and backwaters and shops of Sydney, and the idea is to build solidarity for what's going on in northern Queensland. But we get from Lane, it's a really evocative book about a Sydney we don't know at all anymore.
0: But at the time, how popular was it? I mean, who was he writing for?
1: Yeah, so it's published as a cheap novel. He's writing for a working-class readership, which is striking for us, I think. It's only in the 1870s that compulsory primary school education is brought into Australia. So it's only 20 years into having a properly literate population in Australia. So the idea that he's writing a novel that everyone might be able to read is really important to him. But it's more than that. It's really a novel that's kind of trying to reflect back to this building of a socialist movement. It's a novel of ideas, and it's full of these autodidact characters, yeah, working class characters who are educated off their own bat, who read the working class press, who read the European magazines, who are caught up in the ideas of social change and articulate it in very rhetorical, highly rhetorical style. It has some parallels with Furphy, such as Life, of course, the other great ideas novel that comes out 10 years later. This one's much smaller and shorter and more closely engaged with city life than Such as Life, but they're both novels of ideas that are engaged with this question of the future of Australia. So it's called The Working Man's Paradise for obvious reasons. Yeah, this question of, you know, if Australia's at the forefront of labour rights, can it build a paradise? Can we build a paradise in this settler colony where notionally for Europeans, they're building a society from scratch? Can you make it different? Can you make it better? And those ideas are infused all the way through it.
0: William Lane's The Working Man's Paradise from 1892 is Nicole Moore's first selection when we asked her to ponder her top three Australian books. After much agonising, she also chose Rosa Capiello's O Lucky Country, translated from the Italian by Gaetano Rando in 1984, and Dorothy Hewitt's poetry collection Alice in Wormland from 1987. You can find out more about both of those by going to the podcast version of The Bookshelf. And did I mention that as well as being a professor specialising in Australian literature from the University of New South Wales, Nicole Moore is also working on a biography of Dorothy Hewitt. That's it for this edition of The Bookshelf. I'm Kate Evans. Cassie McCullough will be back with me next time with a whole stack of books ready to read. Join us again then, won't you?

0: Hey, I'm Missy Higgins. Somewhere right now, there's a poem waiting in a notebook, sitting on a phone, or maybe swirling around in your head. The Middle of the Air competition returns in 2026. Ziggy Ramo and I are partnering with ABC Radio National and Red Room Poetry to develop two poems into new songs. 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
1: Hello again, Cassie McCullough here on ABC Radio National. After the news, global roaming, world events through Australian eyes. And after midday on Big Ideas, how much television do you watch these days? TV turns 100 this year, and while its future remains uncertain, it's always been an enduring and adaptable medium. So, what's next? And later on Lab Notes, how do flowers know when it's time to bloom? Jonathan Webb digs in to this question.
2: Good morning, Tony Carr with ABC News. Australian musician and entertainer Johnny Young has died at the age of 79 following a brief battle with pancreatic cancer. Sam Wilkinson takes a look back at his life.
3: At age six, Johnny Benjamin Arthur de Jong and his family migrated from the Netherlands to Australia. He grew up in Perth and moved to Melbourne in the mid-1960s. Johnny Young, as he was known, once toured with the Rolling Stones and supported Roy Orbison. As a songwriter, he penned the number one hits The Real Thing and The Girl I Love for Russell Morris and Smiley for Ronnie Burns. But it was a TV show he created and hosted that saw him become a household name. Young Talent Time aired from 1971 to 1988 and launched the careers of many pop stars, including Tina Arena and Danny Minogue. Johnny Young was inducted into the Logies Hall of Fame in 1990 and the ARIA Hall of Fame in 2020.
4: Goodbye, everybody.
2: The KPMG executive at the centre of the information sharing scandal has told a parliamentary committee she doesn't remember putting confidential Lendlease information in her locker. Alison Branley reports.
5: Eileen Hoggett is the former chief operating officer at KPMG and was expelled from the firm's partnership in late July as more information about the scandal came to light. She's told a parliamentary inquiry she was let go after an email surfaced that made it clear she knew she had printed confidential Lendlease documents and put them in her locker, which were later allegedly widely circulated to help win a contract.
6: Senator, I don't actually recall printing those documents and storing them in my locker.
5: She says it was typical for her to print confidential information and store it in there because of KPMG's open plan office, and only she and her assistant had access.
2: There's been a big drop in the number of Australians visiting the United States. National tourism reporter Christy Sexton-McGrath has more.
7: The Australian Bureau of Statistics has released a report on overseas travel trends during the last financial year. It found Australians made about 680,000 trips to the United States, nearly 40% fewer than before the COVID-19 pandemic. Indonesia was the number one overseas destination with almost 1.8 million Australian trips, followed by New Zealand with around 1.5 million. Japan came in third with nearly 1 million trips, more than double the number recorded before the pandemic. Overall, Australians made 12.7 million overseas trips during the year, with about 60% of them travelling for a holiday.
2: The Israeli military is telling Palestinians living around a group of homes under siege in the occupied West Bank to leave for what it's calling a safety precaution. Around 15 Palestinians are trapped inside their homes in the village of Kusra with no water or electricity after it was cut off by the settlers who are trying to intimidate them to abandon their homes. The IDF is now occupying several homes after ordering 12 Palestinian families to leave under an operation to remove the settlers. Abib al-Hakim Wadi is a community leader who says the Israeli military allows settlers to act with impunity.
8: The government of this occupation supported these settlers. They didn't care. Nobody can arrest him. Nobody can do anything. They kill many people in this area. Nobody arrested. Nobody go to the court.
2: Vote counting is continuing in a British by-election where Nigel Farage is facing independents, minority parties and political satirists. Here's Europe correspondent Elias Kluwer.
4: The English seaside town of Clacton-on-Sea has been the centre of the British political universe for the past few weeks, and that's because its incumbent MP, Nigel Farage, one of the most prominent right-wing populists in the Anglosphere, is contesting a by-election here. And that's because he resigned from Parliament last month following an investigation into millions of dollars of donations he received before he was elected, but didn't declare. Now, many have described this as a political risk that hasn't paid off, and that's because the major party here aren't running candidates. Instead, novelty candidates have emerged as Mr. Farage's main challengers.
2: In cricket, Bangladesh continue to dominate the first men's test against Australia in Darwin. At lunch on day two, the tourists are 2 for 181 in reply to Australia's first innings of 198. Josh Hazlewood took the only wicket of the first session, while fellow paceman Mitchell Stark is Australia's other wicket taker. Bangladeshi opener Tanzeed Hassan is not out 74. Perth weather, a mostly sunny day with light winds and a forecast top of 22. Mostly sunny again tomorrow, 23. Sunny on Sunday, 24. And then showers on Monday, 21. Currently in Perth, it's 19 degrees.
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1: Hello, Cassie McCullough with you on ABC Radio National. Coming up on Global Roaming, is AUKUS a rip-off? Former Prime Minister Malcolm Turnbull has labelled AUKUS a bipartisan mistake. Is he right? Geraldine Doogue and Hamish McDonald talk with Peter Garrett, former Labor Minister and, of course, rock star. He's now leading a public inquiry into Australia's submarine pact with the US and the UK to answer a number of essential questions. That's in just a moment. After 12, do you love TV? I do. This year, broadcast television turns 100. And yes, times are tough, but it's also a medium that's used to adapting to change. On Big Ideas today, the incredible true story of television and a glimpse of its future. And later, the science of crying. On What's That Rash, Norman Swan and Tegan Taylor explain why we've evolved to cry and the purpose it serves as we get older. But now to Global Roaming.
10: Is Australia being taken for a ride?
11: That's the accusation made by former Prime Minister Malcolm Turnbull at the public AUKUS inquiry this week, calling the Defence Pact a bipartisan error.
10: Is Australia spending billions just to boost the US, or are we second-guessing a vital defence agreement? I'm Hamish McDonald.
11: And I'm Geraldine Doogue. Today on Global Roaming, diving deep on AUKUS.

0: Well, Geraldine, here we are again talking about AUKUS. And I think the timing is particularly interesting because Friday morning Australia time, we wake up to news that the Prime Minister's had a phone call with Donald Trump overnight. It went straight to the alliance, it went straight to partnerships, and it went straight to AUKUS. And for those that are, you know, worried that America is pulling out or on the edge of pulling out or not going to deliver the submarines, this was almost precisely the opposite in terms of messaging.
1: We reviewed the significant progress that has been made under AUKUS, which remains full steam ahead. We agreed it was a project that is and will continue to deliver benefits. We discussed the progress on Pillar 2 of AUKUS, where we have agreed our first signature project focused on joint development of cutting-edge payloads and enabling systems for uncrewed undersea vehicles.
0: Well, that was Anthony Albanese in the early hours of Friday morning. Gerry, I think what's really interesting is that Pillar 2 gets a mention and that given we're going to be discussing this public inquiry and the scepticism that I think is kind of brewing, is perhaps even growing amongst the Australian public, certainly at a government-to-government level, they're saying that there's nothing to see here, as it were. But I suppose that provides interesting context for the conversation we're having.
2: Yes, but I just still feel, and I'm sure I'm not alone, that the real trade-offs, what are we particularly worried about? Strangely enough, I think it's less about China than it's about the Americans, but maybe that's the sort of thing that we need to, you know, to flesh out. And, of course, the people of Perth, of Western Australia, and I know it's my home state, they're getting ready to greet a very different entity, a permanent entity in their midst. So it's such a potential subject for Australians, and we seem to me to be dancing around the edges.
0: I guess to bring listeners up to speed as we head into this conversation with Peter Garrett, the likes of Scott Morrison, the original proponent of AUKUS, still very much behind it, even though it's been announced that Australia would only receive second-hand Virginia-class subs.
3: And I can tell you the one thing that has actually got our potential adversary in China to take notice in the last 5 years has been AUKUS. Why do you think they try and undermine it at every single opportunity?
0: And in recent months, we've been speaking to the likes of retired Rear Admiral Peter Briggs, as well as Jennifer Parker, both with very different views of AUKUS. Peter Briggs, not hopeful at all about the prospects of us receiving a sub.
4: The US is nowhere near building enough submarines, even if you bring it down to 55. It is not going to happen.
0: But Jennifer Parker, herself a former naval officer, says we actually don't have much of an alternative at this point.
5: The question is, what do we do in place? And there's a lot of options that are put out. A drone's going to solve the problem. Look, they're definitely going to help, but they're not going to fulfil the role of a submarine that needs to go away for months at a time.
0: Well, Peter Garrett is leading this inquiry, chairing it. In fact, you know him as the Midnight Oil frontman, minister in Kevin Rudd and Julia Gillard's governments. But in this context, we're talking to him as the lead commissioner of the public inquiry into AUKUS. It's a private arrangement, so not being run by government, obviously. It's coordinated

0: Funded by the Australian Peace and Security Forum. Peter Garrett, welcome to Global Roaming.
1: Thanks very much, Hamish.
0: You've been in Newcastle, Sydney, Wollongong this week as part of this national tour you're doing. I guess you're used to touring nationally, Peter Garrett. what have you been hearing from Australians about AUKUS?
1: A couple of things really stand out, Hamish, as we've been conducting these hearings. The first is that a lot of people still really don't know that much about it. We're also broadcasting and live streaming as we go, and most of the feedback we're getting from the public is, I didn't know any of this at all, or very little of it. The second thing we're hearing is that there are a range of fairly significant concerns around AUKUS. Some of them have been well rehearsed in the media, i.e. Will these nuclear-powered submarines arrive on time, if at all, and at what cost? What does it mean for us in terms of the integration of Australian forces with American forces, which is a pretty big part of AUKUS? We've also been hearing from people about, I think really an underlying thing that's coming through is that a lot of people feel that they haven't been fully and properly consulted. And it's been an incredible exercise because it's enabled people to be heard in a way which they haven't before, and to raise the questions which this inquiry is considering.
0: Peter, I'm curious though, you're saying that this inquiry is allowing people to be heard in a way that they haven't before. I guess what I want to understand is whether you're actually hearing anything new. The arguments have been pretty well fleshed out from my point of view. Now, you may disagree as to the extent to which that's been a national conversation. I'm just wondering if those people turning up are telling us anything we haven't already heard.
1: Well, they're certainly asking questions that we are not able necessarily to answer given what's on the public record. So I probably would take exception with your observation, Hamish, but you're probably following, I mean, journalists will be following it more closely, I think, than the general public. So that means that sometimes people, there may be bits of information out there that people have missed, but we have learned a lot. In fact, more than I expected.
0: But what's a question that you can't answer? What are you thinking about when you say that?
1: Well, there's a number of questions we can't answer. We still can't actually answer the question of what assessment, if any, was given to the decision to not buy the French submarines in the first instance and actually embark on a series of essential undertakings with the United States and the United Kingdom. On what basis were those decisions made? I mean,
0: but hasn't Scott Morrison articulated that, you know, whether you accept his argument or not, he has laid it out pretty thoroughly in terms of the delays in the French construction timeline in response to Emmanuel Macron accusing him of lying. He sort of went chapter and verse through all of the issues with the delivery of the French program, as it were.
1: Well, he did, Hamish, but I'm not sure that all of it was credible. I mean, Mr. Morrison is now working effectively with the American defence industries. Mm. It seems it was something which he actually determined should happen, as opposed to there being the normal processes that defence itself and the political system, if you like, goes about when considering a matter of this kind. Yes, he's provided a post ad hoc rationalisation, but there's no clarity as to what real assessment, cost-benefit analysis, looking at risks, considering what it meant to in terms of overall defence structures. There's no evidence in front of us that any of that ever happened.
2: Therefore, I mean, this is what I think bedevils this whole conversation. Therefore, it wasn't just about that. It was about other things. That's what it strikes me as I've tried to wend my way through it. Like strategically, like there are some very interesting sidebar sort of analyses, as you know, Peter, of people saying, actually, we have to bend over backwards to keep the Americans in our regional neighbourhood. That's sort of not what people are used to hearing. They think the Americans want to be here all the time. Now, there is another whole argument that actually the Americans, we've got to sort of work to say, no, please stay here because we feel safer with you here. And there's also another part of this, which I wonder whether you've had people from, like it turns out a lot of people in the Navy have been dreaming of nuclear subs for years and years and years. They think it's the ultimate, if you know what I mean, the apex piece of equipment that certainly I wasn't aware of that they thought. This was almost an internal discussion. Have you gone into those areas which are not obvious?
1: Look, we have, and I'll quickly deal with the question of naval personnel and nuclear subs, Geraldine, that you raised, because one of my fellow commissioners is actually a former chief of the Defence Force who was

0: a naval admiral, Chris Barry, and he's made the observation in the hearings themselves that he and Paul Barrett, when Paul Barrett was head of defence, had actually examined whether or not it was appropriate or feasible for Australia to have nuclear-powered submarines. And they came to the conclusion, this is in the early 2000s, that it wasn't, on cost-benefit analysis, given that we didn't have a domestic nuclear power industry, it wasn't an appropriate course of action. And we have had, we have heard evidence, and we will be hearing, not evidence, but material that comes before us as a commission, and we will be hearing further from probably Australia's most eminent submariner, former retired Admiral Peter Briggs, about those matters.
1: You're listening to Global Roaming with me, Geraldine Doogue, and Hamish McDonald, and we're speaking with former Labor Minister, Midnight Oil's Peter Garrett, about the public inquiry that he's chairing into AUKUS.
2: I'm a big believer in, you know, the public inquiry, and clearly there has been an absence of public debate and discussion around this. But I guess what I'm concerned about as I listen to you explain this is that, like, on that point you're making about a cost-benefit analysis having been done previously, well, the concept, the notion of AUKUS as a model didn't exist previously. So can we legitimately argue that that was determined not to be of benefit for us? Well, no one had even conceived of this idea then.
0: Oh, well, look, you raise an interesting point, Hamish, and I get where the question heads, but perhaps I could say that what the Commission has been able to understand and assess on the information that's in front of it is that irrespective of whether or not AUKUS was in contemplation at the time that, for example, Admiral Chris Barry determined nuclear-powered submarines may not be the best method of the defence of Australia, the uptick of AUKUS has got two components. One of them is this idea that we essentially subsidise and underwrite submarine building in two other countries, the United Kingdom and the United States. And the second aspect of it is the idea that we begin to have a closer relationship with the United States, which begins in next year in the Stirling Base in Western Australia, where American and UK, but predominantly American submarines, will be on rotation. And I've got rotation in inverted commas. But here's the key to what we are now encountering in the material that comes to the Commission. And that is that thinking around these issues, including potentially where an East Coast submarine base may go, has been underway for some time, in and around the time when Morrison made the first announcement, but has not involved the public at all. And it's that matter which I think lies at the heart of, A, the need for us to have a public engagement of this kind, but secondly, to ask ourselves a question around where is the national conversation about the kind of defence posture that Australians believe is necessary, because AUKUS represents not a pivot, but a much deepening engagement that we haven't talked about as a public up to now.
1: And that's exactly what I was getting at in terms of whether we feel, is there a sort of a caution, a stroke torpor, in Australian political circles about actually saying these things out loud, lest the Americans become offended?
0: Well, look, there's a long history of the interaction between the two countries, and we could go back a while. But I guess one of the things that really strikes me is that we've gone back and had a look at the white papers that have been produced around defence, and they make a pretty consistent point about Australia's defence policy, that it ought to be in Australia's national interest. Now, the definition of that and how that is mediated, how that is implemented, is obviously a matter for both the parliaments, for political leadership, but it's a matter for the public as well. And there isn't much confidence, I can report back to you and your listeners, in the United States as what you might want to say is a reliable partner in the multilateral world at this point in time, for reasons that you quite often canvass on Global Roaming. But subsidiary to that is the idea that really what seems to be emerging is that it's the drive to have a forward projection from Australia in the event that perhaps the United States is involved in conflict in the region, and the obvious one is if there were to be a flashpoint over Taiwan, and the extent to which Australian forces and the Australian people themselves would be drawn into that, and is AUKUS a part of that or not?
1: See, that's just so important for us to have a broader understanding of, isn't it?
2: But what country commits to a war before it happens?

0: Like, it's a reasonable question you ask, and I think we've asked it many times on this program. What country commits to a conflict before it's upon us?
1: Well, that's what I've just seen in Poland. So they absolutely do. That's the difference. See, we don't. That's exactly the dilemma.
0: Well,
1: they believe it's on their. They think it's
0: happening.
1: Well, hold on.
0: Now. But you're talking about the sovereignty of Poland.
1: No, I'm talking about their fear. They're ready to go.
0: Yes, we haven't because their border is challenged.
1: Yeah, quite.
0: So we're talking about something different here. And, you know, Peter's just referenced forward operation. Australia's capacity to be involved in, you know, interoperability is the whole key word within AUKUS. And, you know, right back to when we did our AUKUS miniseries almost 2 years ago now, this was a central question that we explored. Does that notion of interoperability bind us to anything that America commits to in a conflict domain that Australia has not yet publicly done so? And I think it's a relevant question. I just can't think of a scenario in which Australia would say, yeah, we'll be there with all our bells and whistles on years out from it ever even occurring.
2: Just two quick responses to that, because I know there's probably other areas you want to cover. But we have had senior foreign ministers, prime ministers and defence ministers essentially answer that question, Hamish, by raising the question of whether or not we see ourselves as being linked into or potentially locked into any decision that another country might make to the issue that you're raising. When it comes to the question of defence of Australia, and that's the key here, the key is defence, the AUKUS submarines themselves are broadly recognised, and I don't think that this is controversial, as attack submarines. So you're right, we haven't had a decision like that made because we haven't had a discussion. But underneath what we've been going through in this hearing is, I think, a completely another narrative, if you like. And it's the narrative of people, you know, losing a bit of faith in the political process and not, you know, not feeling really good about the major parties.
1: Develop that, Peter. Why does it raise that?
2: Well, it raises that because people don't feel like that they've been included in any kind of meaningful and real conversation about the issues and about AUKUS themselves. And one of the things that the Commission will look at is we will have a look at a cost-benefit analysis because the sums are so large. We will have a look at whether or not there is any chance that these submarines, by way of the material that's in front of us, can arrive. But we will also have a look at whether there is a more prudent way and a way which is considered by some to be a better option for the defence of Australia with the expense that's been made. Underneath that discussion is the discussion that you quite often have, which is so important. Australians themselves saying what they would like to see by way of the expense of public money to defend the sovereign interests of Australia.
0: You've pointed out the attack capabilities of the AUKUS-class submarines as well as the Virginia-class. What should Australia do given the immense military build-up of China in the Asia region, in the Pacific? Do we pretend that that's not happening?
2: No, and we're certainly, I mean, there's been no suggestion, by the way, made by any serious submission that's come to us that ought to be what we ought to be finding or recommending. And it certainly wouldn't be the view of the commissioners, as I understand them. No, I think the question, there's two parts to the question in a way, Hamish. The first is, what are the best tools at your disposal to properly secure the continent, and to the extent that you can make a decision about it, where do submarines fit in? Should they be nuclear-powered submarines? Are there better off-the-shelf submarines that are equally, say, for example, quiet but can go across our northern waters, which the big AUKUS subs probably can't? That's the first question. And the second question is the one about what does the legitimate sovereign defence of Australia actually look like, how do we maintain in our region a cooperative and a productive set of relationships, including clearly with a rising hegemon like China.
0: But to take concrete examples, like, are you exploring in your inquiry the scenario of an AUKUS submarine, any of the models that we might be getting versus the alternatives, in the context of China conducting live fire exercises in the Tasman Sea or conducting a test of a nuclear-capable intercontinental ballistic missile in the Pacific or even sending a spy vessel to circumnavigate the country? Like, are you asking whether the calculus might be different for China in those different scenarios?
2: Well, to the extent that we can, and with the resources that we have at our disposal, we're a publicly funded inquiry with limited resources, we would certainly be considering those issues by way of making findings. We've got terms of reference. They're pretty straightforward.

0: straightforward and clear. And I think it's our responsibility to come up with a considered view on those terms of reference. Whether people accept or reject, it's another thing. And in terms of the specifics that you raise, well, you know, I can't say whether we'll look at that specific scenario, but I understand the point that you're making.
1: Like, wouldn't you be interested to know what the answer, like, I'm just sort of, you know, I'm talking to two people that are really engaged with this topic. That's something I wonder about. Like, when those news stories bubble up, whether it's the test in the Pacific or the live fire exercise in the Tasman Sea, you know, I have wondered to myself, would it be different if Australia had those nuclear-powered submarines? Might that have changed China's approach and thinking?
0: I'm happy to venture a view on it, but I don't think it's the remit of this inquiry in this way. And this is what I've been at pains to stress when we've gone out and spoken to people, including when I'm speaking to the media. For it to be a credible exercise, and we do believe it is credible, and it's transparent, by the way, in terms of what we're hearing and what we're finding and the submissions that we get, we have to look at the terms of reference that we've set ourselves within the capacity that we have. Of course, those sorts of issues ought to be properly considered. There's a raging debate, as you both know and as your listeners know, about what is the most appropriate way for a medium-sized power to defend itself in the region when, you know, historically we've been very closely linked to the United States, but China's a rising power. In fact, it's not a rising power, it's risen. And that, I think, is going to be something which will occupy the minds of, and it should occupy the minds of political leaders, experts and the media from this point on. The question for us to try and resolve and come to a finding on is whether AUKUS represents the right way for us to approach managing that particular bigger issue, the two superpowers, and secondly, whether it represents good value for money in so doing.
2: Yes.
0: And here I must say that what we have emerging by way of consideration, I think it verges on, I won't call it neglectful, but I'm very surprised at the terms of the agreements that we've already reached with the United States and the United Kingdom, which we've discovered the detail of in the terms of this commission process, whereby we pay for everything, but there's no guarantee that we get anything. We don't get our money back, and all of the risk lies in Australia's corner.
2: Lots of people are turning up. Clearly, I think, that, as Hamish said to me this morning, it looks as though the people who are turning up have made their mind up about AUKUS. I mean, this is the public account of your inquiry. I don't know whether you agree with that or not. But there's a very interesting piece in Crikey by Wanning Sung, who's a very nice writer from UTS in Sydney. And she was saying, having turned up to your inquiry, I think, this week, she said, you know, what's missing is anything that's akin to a passionate anti-movement, you know, like an anti-Vietnam anti-war movement, say, that could grab people's attention and become something that does get taken up in the parliament. A lot of these very important questions, they're sort of abstract, they're vaguely defined, they're terribly interesting, I think, Hamish and I think, but, you know, we do a program like this. Are you conscious of drawing wider people in or not?
0: So quickly to Hamish's observation, it is mainly people who are opposed to AUKUS, but people who are pro-AUKUS have appeared before us, including the former defence ministers, coalition ministers that I mentioned. And we have invited, I've written to the Prime Minister and the defence minister twice now, inviting the government to make any submissions as it sees fit. And that's as it should be. It can't be an open and public inquiry unless we hear from everybody. And I do hope that they take up that invitation. I actually had a quick look at that Crikey article because a mate sent it to me, Geraldine. With respect to Wanning, I think she's confusing, or not confusing, but she's forward planning for the information that the inquiry itself is potentially accumulating and the findings it might make. That is not our role. Our role is not to build a mass movement around AUKUS or otherwise. Our role is to do what we set out to do. No, it's the role is to hear from people, consider the material that's in front of us. I mean, we're not a court, but we're doing it in that way and in a unanimous way as commissioners come to a view and make findings, which then is sort of a platform of information, if you like, about AUKUS with some thoughts on it. There'll be no doubt about that for governments, for civil society, for the media and for others to consider.
1: Do you think, Peter, ultimately part of the bedding for this challenge is that ultimately to challenge AUKUS or to go back on it really would raise the question of when it comes to America versus China, which side are we on? And that question currently is just too difficult for us to answer.

0: Yeah, well, look, there's no doubt that it is a very difficult and challenging environment for any government to operate within, including in the terms of your question. I mean, I have some sympathy for Prime Minister Albanese in trying to maintain the stability of relationships with President Trump. And Malcolm Turnbull made the point, and I think he made it fairly, that the situation has changed in every possible way when it comes to international relations, including in our region. But the underlying drive that we see in AUKUS suggests to us that some of these decisions and that discussion has already happened, but it's happened behind closed doors. I don't think it's good for the health of democracy, and we're not going to come up with every single answer. We can't. We don't have those resources.
1: And, of course, it is bipartisan. You're not able to get any friction that does help people, oddly enough, to engage.
0: No, well, look, Geraldine, that's absolutely true. And, I mean, the point is we shouldn't be doing it, is the truth of it. This should have been happening with full parliamentary proper inquiries, with royal commissions, with, you know, Senate committees and foreign relations committees and so on and so forth, bringing witnesses forward and asking for proper briefings and having access to, you know, security-rated material and so on and so forth so that they were fully informed. So we shouldn't have to do this. At the same time, the fact that we are doing it, I hope, will energise all of us in a way to think about these issues in a really meaningful way, because they will be with us long after the decisions about AUKUS have come or gone. How we set the country up now for the future depends on how we navigate and how our leaders navigate this period of time. And what I'm concerned, or what I see in what this Commission of Inquiry is hearing, is that some of them may have made up their mind about how they want to navigate it. You're absolutely right. There's bipartisan support, makes it very difficult for scrutiny. In fact, I never thought I'd see the day when Malcolm Turnbull stood next to Bob Carr, and they basically very much agreed with one another. And by the way, for interested parties, they're well worth reading their submissions, given their experience. And then, of course, Malcolm Turnbull says that the one of the few politicians in the Parliament who's actually raised these issues or applied any scrutiny of it was the Greens, David Shoebridge. And he's right. You know, he's the only person in the Parliament, really, that I can see that's actually even started to ask the questions.
2: Peter, it's great chatting to you.
0: Thanks very much, Hamish.
1: Bye-bye.
0: See you, Geraldine.
2: That was Peter Garrett. You know who he is. You don't need me to remind you. The final hearings for this inquiry will happen in Canberra in September. They're hoping to deliver their report by the end of November, Peter is saying, although their website does say the final report is due by the 30th of October, the end of the year. Geraldine, where are you
1: well,
2: at
1: Well, I'm
2: this?
1: Certainly going to go. What I decided, I want to go and look at those submissions that he referred to by both Bob Carr and Malcolm Turnbull. This is what I do in my spare time. Go and look at submissions about AUKUS.
2: Get alive.
1: That's right. That's exactly right. Look, you know, he's taking it as seriously as he should. I think it's fabulous that this is happening. I think there should be more of it.
2: And in that spirit, I think this is one area where the global roaming audience has contributed a huge amount in terms of the correspondence. So do keep it coming on this issue in particular. Obviously, we've been covering AUKUS now for going on 3 years almost, and we want to continue it and make our contribution to a meaningful, substantial conversation on this in the public domain. global.roaming@abc.net.au is the email address. If you've got a suggestion, a thought about the dimensions of this that haven't yet been explored.
1: And our thanks to producer Aston Brown, our supervising producer Pat Sunderland, and executive producer Laura McAuliffe. Now, we'll see you on Monday when we'll be taking a look at New Zealand, where Prime Minister Chris Luxon has faced his second leadership challenge, of course, in 4 months, and he survived. Will he survive until the election in November? So until then, Hamish, bye-bye.
2: See you soon.
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0: ear from a former Afghan politician who fled to the US in 2021. Then, to British politics, because the count is on to count out Count Binface from Clacton and return far-right populist Nigel Farage to his seat in a by-election circus gripping British politics. It's a pretty fascinating contest, where the story lies not in who wins, but who actually can be bothered turning up to vote. That is coming up from the Radio National Breakfast team on The Breakfast Wrap. Let me take you back to 2021, because in the shadow of the Capitol riots, the coup in Myanmar, also the pandemic and the start of a global vaccine rollout, this story that rolled on throughout the year reached a tipping point in August and became the biggest story in the world.
1: It's time to end America's longest war. It's time for American troops to come home.
2: Well, listen, look at the tracer fire in the air. The guns are going off, and this is what you are hearing now. The eruption of celebratory gunfire by Taliban supporters in the city of Kabul.
1: The plan has long been in together, out together.
3: The Taliban came into our village in the night. After a few days, we managed to escape as they were murdering the men and boys. They accused them of being in the army or the police.
4: Mr. President, to please help us and rescue our lives.
5: As the Taliban moves in, the West moves out. This disorderly end was not the plan.
6: Desperate locals scramble to board the last flights out, sprinting across the tarmac as gunshots rang out.
7: Here you can see Afghan citizens chasing a C-17 aircraft, even clinging to its landing gear as the U.S. military plane attempts to depart.
8: Some hung onto the wheels and fell to their death. Those left behind could only watch in horror.
1: The scenes we're seeing in Afghanistan, they're gut-wrenching. The truth is, this did unfold more quickly than we had anticipated.
9: Afghanistan is spinning out of control.
10: Last evening, Australia's operation to commence evacuating from Kabul commenced.
11: As the Prime Minister have a daughter?
12: The Prime Minister has two daughters.
11: I just wanted to tell them that how much you love your daughters. Exactly, every father in Kabul, in Australia, in Afghanistan loves their daughters too much. I just wanted to tell him that please help the other people of Afghanistan, other young girls and young boys.
13: Mark my words, I think there will be reprisals, there will be paybacks, there will be all sorts of brutalities. For all of those people who helped us, God help them. God help.
14: Afghanistan's Minister for Women's Affairs has made a dramatic escape from Kabul after being hunted by the Taliban. In this exclusive interview with The World Today, Hasina Safi is sharing the story for the first time.
11: We really worked hard, Sally, to scratch everything and then start from zero. It's very difficult. It is a very strange feeling when you do not have your own identity.
0: Some of the key moments there after the United States and its partners, including Australia, announced its withdrawal from Afghanistan 5 years ago. That was put together by our producer, Joe Sullivan. So tomorrow marks 5 years since Kabul fell to Taliban forces. The chaotic withdrawal of US troops ushered in a return of the Taliban's rule, marking the end of a 20-year war which claimed an estimated 176,000 lives. Since then, the Taliban's oppressive regime has continued across the country. A decade before the takeover, Afghan-American Mariam Soleimankul moved to Afghanistan. In 2018, despite threats on her life, she ran and was elected to the House of the People. But within just 3 years, after the fall of Kabul, she was forced to flee the country. This morning, she joined Sally Sara on Radio National Breakfast, listening to those sounds that you just heard, and she shared how they made her feel.
15: It's a very emotional.

0: emotional to hear those sounds, Minister Safi speaking, losing your country and seeing what we're in right now. It's just a memory that sticks with you forever, but it reignites that passion to keep fighting because you realize what democracy really was and how it wasn't given a fair chance in Afghanistan.
1: How frightening was it for you and for others to try and get out of Afghanistan when Kabul fell?
0: Well, on the day that it fell and the night before, you could hear the gunshots. You could hear the people chanting for the military to stay and to keep fighting. The day that it fell, it was complete chaos. It was 7 million people running to the airport to try to escape Taliban rule. We had to drive through a mountain. I had to wear a niqab cover my face. My guards had to wear their civilian clothes. I had to go in another vehicle from a neighbor to get to the airport, walk about a mile, about half a kilometer to the actual airport and just witness chaos until we could get on a flight. People falling out of planes, people crying. And at that point, you're not worried about yourself anymore. You're worried about everyone else who's going to be left behind and what they're going to have to face.
1: And of course, there was a suicide bombing at one of the gates at the airport amid all this chaos and these huge crowds.
0: Yes, yes. It was terrifying because we still had friends, families, Afghans, mothers, children who were at the gate and you didn't know who was going to make it and who wasn't.
1: What do we know about the situation, particularly for education of women and girls right now inside Afghanistan? We know the rights for women and girls in particular have been shrinking and shrinking. They've all but been erased from public life. And I don't mean public life as an elected official. I mean going to the park, being able to go outside without a male guardian.
0: I'll give you one story from Logar. Recently, I spoke to a father. He's a doctor, and his daughter's dream is to be a doctor like her father. This is the third year she's studying the sixth grade, not because she's failing, but because she has nowhere else to go. And her father cried to me and said, I don't know how to give my daughter the seventh grade. I don't know how to get her through this. He has no hope. But he also has nowhere to speak. He has nowhere to talk, nowhere to lobby, someone to listen, to allow women to go to school. There's another story of a woman in Kandahar. She was a very famous doctor who helped many people. She was forced into a marriage with a Talib. She was abused and then killed because of that forced marriage. There's countless stories I can tell you about women who get killed, get buried, and there's no human rights. There's no monitoring of the situation. There's no freedom of press for you to be able to hear the stories from the ground, but they're horrifying and they're constant. They're never ending.
1: Mariam, obviously there is a lot of focus on education, but for women and girls, and I say girls because girls are giving birth as well, what do we know about the health situation in Afghanistan, which was already one of the most dangerous places in the world to give birth?
0: Well, just a month ago, the amount of underage births that were happening in one single hospital, I think it was like 42 in one month, and an obscene amount of women who are mother mortality rates have skyrocketed. But when we go back to education and healthcare, it's all connected. Mm. What do you think the curriculum is for the boys in Afghanistan right now? They're creating more extremists than ever. I'm not for opening up girls' schools right now because I don't know what the curriculum is. What if these girls' schools are more dangerous than having no education at all? What if we start seeing an uprise of female terrorists, female suicide bombers? That's my worst fear. So my problem and my solution is not just allowing women to go back to school. The solution is allowing the people to legitimize a government and allowing the people to choose who rules them.
1: How do you see the future for your homeland, Mariam?
0: Unfortunately, I'm afraid of what's going to happen. No one wants more war. No one wants more death. We've had decades of people burying their sons. We're at that point where if a peaceful way isn't found, the only door left is going to be of war. So the cycle repeats again. And we have to question why it's repeating, who's arming these groups, why isn't there enough pressure on the Taliban to allow

0: the people's voice and the people to legitimize the government. That's my biggest concern. But it seems like we're going towards a violence once again.
1: Mariam Salomon Kale, former member of the Afghan Parliament, now in exile in the United States. So thank you so much for talking to me this morning.
0: Thank you, Sally. It means a lot. Thank you.
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2: 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Just search for the Radio National Hour. All right, a really insightful interview coming your way. Back in 2023, the H5N1 strain of bird flu was detected in migrating seabirds in the sub-Antarctic. It had been spreading in ducks and shorebirds in Europe, Asia, Africa, also the Americas, since 2020. But its detection in the southern continent was a real concern. Because what if it finally spread to Australia? Now, as you know, it has. And the H5 strain of bird flu has now been detected in all Australian states. The latest one is Tasmania. It yesterday confirmed its first case of the deadly virus. The Tasmanian government says it's a single case, so it's not yet considered an outbreak. But looking at a map, you might be wondering why Tassie, the closest state to Antarctica, is the last to record a case of this virus. Matt Clement is the CEO of Bonorong Wildlife Sanctuary in southern Tasmania. He joins Sally Sara, and she asked him just how peculiar this is.
4: You're in Tassie. Are you surprised it's taken this long to confirm your state's first case, given the proximity to the Antarctic?
5: Look, yes and no. I mean, we're very fortunate, particularly in Tassie, because we are an island state, so we do have this almost impenetrable boundary of water around us. But look, the reality is that the whole of the west coast and some parts of the northwest coast of Tasmania is sparsely populated. So we've always believed that it's probably been here for a little time, but just hasn't been detected until recently.
4: What's the reaction been to this confirmation?
5: Look, it's obviously heartbreaking news, especially for those of us that work in the wildlife sector. You know, we work really, really hard to provide high standards of animal welfare. We have a lot of really precious species down here in Tassie, you know, animals you won't find anywhere else on planet Earth. But having said all of that, we've been preparing for nearly 3 years. We've been watching this crisis unfold in Northern Hemisphere and as you said, Antarctica. So, you know, we're ready. It's just really sad that the news has finally arrived.
4: You were saying, Matt, that some of these areas are sparsely populated. Is that going to create a bit of a lag to get a full sense of the scale of what's happening and I guess also to get some resources in there and conduct further monitoring?
5: I think it will, yes. But look, I think the Tasmanian government have been quite clear, and I certainly support their position. This is only one detection. It is possible that this is one migratory seabird that has arrived in Tassie carrying the virus. We haven't seen any evidence of localized spread as yet, but of course, that's what we've got to prepare for. Our challenge as a rescue organization is getting to animals and bringing them sometimes long distances back to a place where they can get treatment. But obviously, we're not going to be handling the animals that are thought to be infected. Our primary concern is injured animals that are not infected with this virus. Mm.
4: You've written to some Tasmanian politicians urging them to step in before there's, quote, an animal welfare crisis. What are the scenarios that you're most concerned about?
5: Yeah, look, we're already seeing these play out, unfortunately, and it's simply a consequence of our I suppose, response to this outbreak. And that is that there are a lot of animals out there, including a lot of birds that are not infected with the virus, but have sustained traumatic injuries through, you know, being hit by cars, attacked by cats and dogs and any number of other causations. But getting to those animals at a time where people are on edge, you know, veterinary practices are closing to birds because of the

0: perceived risk. That really does place enormous pressure on our ecosystem. And these animals, infected or not infected, they need our help.
1: Are you already experiencing animals and birds are coming into care too late because people are worried about bird flu or they're being turned away from vet practices?
0: The bigger issue, honestly, is actually just getting them to us. So we had a couple of cases yesterday where, completely understandably, there was an abundance of caution about handling and moving a couple of birds with injuries, but they needed veterinary treatment, but we couldn't find anywhere to treat them. So, you know, we're based in the south of Tasmania. The ethics around moving an animal from the far north all the way to the south to receive treatment when it already has a terribly traumatic and painful injury, this just further complicates the situation for these animals.
2: Matt Clement there, the CEO of Bunurong Wildlife Sanctuary in southern Tasmania, talking about this latest case of the H5 strain of bird flu detected in Tasmania, confirming that every state in Australia now has this virus. Well, don't worry, we didn't forget. We are ending the program today in the UK. What you're hearing there is the sound of the count after polls closed in a high-stakes by-election that'll determine the future of Reform UK leader Nigel Farage. It's been a pretty eventful election campaign in the English seaside constituency of Clacton, with a long list of candidates, some of them quite unorthodox.
3: The people of Clacton should be the judges of my actions. It's a chance to stick two fingers up to the entire establishment.
4: When Nigel Farage resigned as Member of Parliament for Clacton, he grandly announced it would be a battle between me and the establishment. Instead, it's become him against a bin.
5: Well, let's turn to the bin himself. Count Binface joins us in the studio. Hello, Bin.
6: Oh, it's Count, actually.
7: One thing isn't in doubt, if you vote those guys out.
2: Some of the colour on the hustings of Clacton as Nigel Farage takes on a long list of candidates, including Count Binface. Brandon Penny is a reporter with the Clacton Gazette, the local newspaper who's been covering this by-election in depth, and he came on with Sally for this chat.
1: What's the mood been like in the constituency? Of course, the backstory here that Nigel Farage was facing controversy over some donations. Mm-hmm. He then brought on this by-election. The major parties said they wouldn't contest, but Count Binface and others decided that they would. Have the electors been eager to take part in this election, or is there some fatigue that all this this chaos is going on around them?
8: Well, I think, you know, overall, it's I think it was initially a shock to probably the every single person that is part of the electorate in Clacton. So around 80,000 people. It's a very large constituency within this part of the world, and I think a lot of people, were probably very shocked at the decision from Farage to call a by-election. It's obviously, it's become somewhat of a media circus down in Clacton, and I think a lot of people are probably embracing that live in Clacton, but some are probably feeling a little bit scared of the media and kind of on the opposite spectrum. So I think the general feeling on the ground is it feels like a lot more people are maybe against him this time around, as there was in 24 when he initially became the Clacton MP. So I think, it's become... it'll be interesting to see if what the vote count is and whether he's regained the majority as to what it was before.
1: Brendan, just can you place Clacton on the map for us? Which part of the UK are you in?
8: So Clacton is part of East Anglia. It's approximately 20 minutes from the historical town of Colchester, and it's probably about an hour and a half from London.
1: Mm-hmm. And how strong was the support previously for Reform and for Nigel Farage in the electorate?
8: I think when he initially came in 2024, it was overwhelming, the feeling of from the people on the ground and on social media especially. It was, you know, it was non-stop Farage voters that were, you know, coming to the forefront and talking about him in a really positive way. And I think the people of Clacton have really kind of embraced his presence in the town and within his constituency.
1: Why do you think some of the issues raised by Reform UK really got some electoral traction in 24 for Nigel

0: Fraat?
1: I think the town of Clacton, the people are very passionate about their town and the surrounding areas that make up his constituency. I think they're a very passionate bunch. They really, really love their town, and I think he really came in and kind of gave them something that they'd been missing. The previous electorate was in for two terms, I believe he won. And I think the people really felt like they needed a sense of change. And there's a big emphasis in that part of the town on immigration and other issues, which his party puts to the forefront. And I think that's really something that the town needed.
2: Brendan, how do you think the satirical candidate, Count Binface, what sort of chances of success do you think are there for the Count?
1: Well, I guess it depends on how you would how he would kind of measure his success. I mean, what we've seen is somewhat of a media circus, especially after Count Binface was named as a candidate in the election. There's a lot of people within the town of Clacton that have shown support for Count Binface. You know, if you drive through Clacton and the areas that that Farage is in charge of, it's there's lots of things that come up. In terms of plaques, and there seems like there's lots of support for Count Binface. Obviously, the support for Farage is still what I would say is overwhelming. But perhaps this candidate can, you know, not create an upset, but potentially get 1,000, 2,000 people to potentially vote for him. But we'll have to see.
2: We've only got about 30 seconds up our sleeve. Brendan, have you interviewed the Count? What was that like?
1: Someone who I work with has interviewed him, and I think it was one of the more interesting interviews he's probably done in his career. And I think he thoroughly enjoyed it, and I feel like it's what you see is what you get with him. So it was, yeah, it was certainly interesting to watch. I'll say that much.
3: Brandon Penny there, a reporter with the Clacton Gazette. Well, you may even have a result by the time you're hearing this, but it's worth checking out this context that Sally Sara added around this by-election.
2: Some serious issues underlying with donation concerns surrounding Nigel Farage, the head of the Reform UK party. And Nigel Farage triggered this by-election, hoping to go up against the major parties who all said no thanks. They boycotted the poll, hence the entry of Count Binface and some other candidates as well. So, yeah. There's a lot of novelty going on, but also it will take the temperature of this constituency and support in that area for Reform UK.
3: Too right, Sal. Well, for more context like that and interviews like what you've heard right across the program, you can catch Radio National Breakfast live from Monday at 6 a.m. wherever you are across the country. Today's Breakfast Wrap producer is Oscar Coleman, and our executive producer is Eleni Soltis. Along with Sally, the radio show is put together by a crack team of producers. I'm Luke Sidham-Dundon. We'll be back with more next week.
4: One of Australia's most recognisable broadcasters is facing the biggest battle of his life. 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
6: We're heading to the news on ABC Radio National. After that, the incredible history and uncertain future of television as the medium turns 100. That's on Big Ideas. And later, the science of crying. Norman Swan and Tegan Taylor explain why we evolved to cry and the purpose it serves as we grow older. It's news time.

0: Good afternoon, Tony Carr with ABC News. The Productivity Commission has labelled the federal government's GST deal with Western Australia a costly mistake and called for its reversal. Economics reporter Tom Crowley has the details.
1: It was Scott Morrison who struck a deal to give Western Australia a bigger slice of the GST pie in 2018, responding to complaints the state was being penalised for its strong economy. But the Commission says it has cost the federal budget $23 billion over 6 years and is unfair to other states. For example, the complex arrangement could see WA get more GST when there is a natural disaster in Victoria or New South Wales. In its interim report, the Commission says the government should unwind the deal and support WA another way if desired. Prime Minister Anthony Albanese says he will wait for the final report in December, but has promised the state its fair share.
0: A federal parliamentary hearing has heard the chief operating officer of KPMG wrote an email permitting a director to access confidential information in her locker. Alison Branley reports.
2: Eileen Hoggett is the former chief operating officer at KPMG and was expelled from the firm's partnership in late July after an email about the information sharing scandal came to light. Ms Hoggett told a parliamentary inquiry today she doesn't remember printing confidential Lendlease documents and putting them in her locker, which were later used to help win a tender. But Senator Barbara Pocock produced an email written by Ms Hoggett about the Lendlease tender director and read from it.
3: I think we confidentially allow him to look at the printed version in my locker when he's back in Sydney. He needs to do it sensitively without letting too many people know. This is an email from you to your PA.
2: Ms Hoggett says she's accountable for what happened.
0: The US says it's using diplomatic, military and economic tools to secure its objectives in Iran. Washington and Tehran remain at loggerheads over the strategic Strait of Hormuz. The US has now issued a fresh warning. It'll use measures that have never been seen before against Iran. US Treasury Secretary Scott Bessent has told American conservative network Newsmax additional measures will be announced next week.
4: So it will be a combination of economic isolation like the world has never seen before and the continued blockade in the Strait of Hormuz that will keep anything from going in or out of the Iranian ports.
0: Israel says it will arrest a group of Jewish settlers who have laid siege on three homes and their Palestinian residents in the occupied West Bank. More from Sarah Amir.
5: The Israeli military is facing criticism from Palestinians who believe the IDF is allowing Israeli settlers to act with impunity. The settlers have closed off the road to three homes in the Palestinian village of Kusra, cutting off water and electricity supplies. The IDF says it has dismantled two illegal outposts and detained one Israeli, while the US ambassador to Israel, Mike Huckabee, says the siege is a horrific act of terror. Israel's military has also used tear gas to disperse the settlers, but the move has been criticised as a PR stunt as the settlers remain.
0: Votes are being counted in Britain's Clacton by-election that was triggered by the resignation of right-wing populist Nigel Farage last month. Mr Farage resigned after facing increasing scrutiny over his finances and a parliamentary investigation over a $9.5 million gift he didn't declare. The by-election has a record field of candidates with more than 30 names on the ballot paper. Young Talent Time host Johnny Young has died aged 79 following a brief battle with pancreatic cancer. Sam Wilkinson has this look back on his life.
6: Here's Johnny Young!
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8: Johnny Young was born in Rotterdam and migrated with his family to Australia at age 6. As a singer, he had an Australian number one hit with Step Back. He also wrote the smash hit The Real Thing for Russell Morris and the Vietnam War song Smiley for Ronnie Burns. Young Talent Time went to air in 1971. With Johnny Young as its creator and host, it ran for 17 years and nurtured a number of Australian stars. He was the first person to be inducted into both the Logie Hall of Fame and the ARIA Hall of Fame. His family says he leaves behind his wife Marsha and daughters Anna and Fleur, as well as 7 grandchildren and 2 great-grandchildren.
0: Perth's weather, a mostly sunny afternoon with light winds and a forecast top today of 22. Mostly sunny again tomorrow, 23. Sunny on Sunday, 24. And then showers on Monday, 21. Currently in Perth, it's 20.4 degrees. ABC News.
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10: Hello, Cassie McCullough with you on ABC Radio National this Friday afternoon. Sad news about Johnny Young. We'll be hearing more about his life throughout the day, no doubt. Yeah, a friend to many, I think. In a moment, Big Ideas with Natasha Mitchell. Today, did you grow up watching television? Yes. Yes, I did. And I watched Johnny Young. Maybe you did too. But I also have very fond memories of coming home from school and grabbing a snack, sinking into a beanbag and flicking on the telly for an afternoon of switching between the channels before being hassled to do some homework. Maybe that rings true for you. Hours of entertainment and company. But now, as it turns 100, our dear old friend TV faces uncertain times. In a moment, RMIT's university's 100 Years of Broadcast Television Symposium on the impact and future of broadcast TV in Australia. Also this hour, we'll catch up with Nick Bryant and get a sneak preview of tomorrow's Saturday Extra. And later on What's That Rash with Norman Swan and Tegan Taylor. Why do we cry? Does it make you feel better or worse than ever? That's at 1:30. But now, two big ideas.
11: Well, it's 100 years since the Scottish inventor John Logie Baird first demonstrated a TV broadcast signal. That's a familiar name. He's often credited as the inventor of television, but did you know that his original creation was a failure in its day?
12: John Logie Baird's television system did not attract many viewers. BBC's chief engineer was scathing, as BBC engineers are wont to be, about his approach. He thought, the Baird apparatus does not only not deserve a public trial, but has reached the limit of its development owing to the basic technical limitations of the method employed. One of the BBC staff working with both systems said, working in the Baird studio was like using Morse code when you knew that next door you could use the telephone.
11: Hello, welcome to ABC Radio National's Big Ideas with me, Natasha Mitchell. And as the Australian TV industry prepares to mark its night of nights, the Logies, this weekend, today we're celebrating 100 years of telly, the idiot box, or as the disposable heroes of hypocrisy described it, the drug of the nation. Whatever we call it, the small screen has brought domesticated joy to generations. And you're joining a symposium at RMIT University in Nam, Melbourne, with invited scholars and industry heavyweights on the past and future of broadcast television in Australia. And with a fabulous keynote address, an ode to TV of sorts, from Swinburne University's Adjunct Professor of Media and Communications, Jock Given.
12: Brisbane's Mount Cutha has been repurposed many times. According to the Museum of Brisbane, the first European to describe the hills of Brisbane in writing was John Oxley. He called the area the Glen Morrison Range, after an area in Scotland. A New South Wales colonial botanist later noted a particularly commanding tree at the peak, and for him it became One Tree Hill. Eventually, someone got round to asking the local Turrbal people, who knew the area for its plentiful hives of wild stingless bees, this place of wild or black honey they called Cutha. Europeans adopted and tweaked that name. They built a road up the mountain, kiosk at the summit, coin-operated telescope. It became the place for viewing the city founded by Oxley's followers. In the late 1950s, they built what Brisbane people like me call the TV towers. Looking west from the city, the sun sets behind them. Up on the mountain, you look east, north, south, and you see most of a city that housed 600,000 people in 1959, when the first TV services started, and nearly 2.9 million now. Mount Cutha is, or was, the perfect place to cause television. Most of these towers are not TV towers anymore, and those that are provide only one of several ways for some of the services we still call television to get to the people who watch them. The geography of Mount Cutha and places like it all around the world worked for the media technology of the time. Broadcast television services transmitted over the air on VHF and UHF frequencies intended to reach everyone in an area at the same time. when broadcast TV transmission migrated from analogue to digital in the first decade of the 21st century, the new technology enabled us to repurpose a lot of radio frequency spectrum. Frequencies that had been used for television were reallocated for mobile phones and broadband. The architecture of the networks that feed those devices is quite different. These networks are two-way, cellular. Lots and lots of small towers dotted all over our cities and towns and countryside, not a few big towers on tall mountains. The small cell towers receive as well as transmit. They exchange individualised streams of data that become text, images, sounds, video, even television. It's content, but it's directed at you, not at everyone. The Mount Coot-tha towers that are not still used for TV have been repurposed too. FM radio, digital radio, two-way radio for transport companies.

The mountain and its views are as good as ever, but as a site for communications infrastructure, it's still important. It's just not as significant a part of the whole communications landscape because broadcast TV is not what it was. And yet, television. It's television. It's still very much with us. Indeed, over the 28 years since I published a little book called The Death of Broadcasting? Two of the striking trends in media landscape to me have been about durability rather than decline. The incredible surge, rise, golden age of television drama series over that period, and the rise of the big screen in the home. Bigger, brighter, clearer, more central. Go look at real estate. Every home has got one of these things in the centre all of these decades later. Content might be supplied from all sorts of different places, but it's television, okay? It's television. It hasn't, of course, been so exciting for shareholders in Australian commercial TV networks, I know, but that to me confirms my assessment back in the late 90s that we needed to think about broadcasting not as a single creature which is dying or living, but as many creatures. A set of technologies, of social and cultural practices, of cultural forms, industries, institutions, words, and an idea. Some aspects of those many creatures have died, are dying, or will die, I wrote back then. What's important is that those aspects worth surviving, worth keeping, survive, especially the idea that a society's media, communications, and information enterprises should serve the public interest. What I want to do today is draw on a central premise. If the underlying causes of this thing we have come to call television continue, then something like television is going to endure. It's already endured for a century, so we should look closely at what those underlying causes might be. In his book, The Cultural Industries, now in a fourth edition, David Hesmondalsh devotes this chapter to asking why cultural industries began to change in the 20th century. He warns us about inadequate explanations. First, reductionism, a single reason, something that explains everything, maybe the internet or Rupert Murdoch or neoliberalism. Second, determinism, too neat a sequence from cause to effect, especially prevalent in media. Irresistible tides of technology. You can't stop progress. Hesmondalsh identifies five causes driving change in cultural industries in the late 20th century. Political economic change, political and regulatory change, changing business strategies, socio-cultural and textual changes, technological change. I want to adapt these to ask a smaller and bigger question about one cultural industry, television, over a longer time frame, 100 years. What causes television? What causes television? Consolidating and supplementing Hesmondalsh's explanations for cultural industry change over the last century, I'm going to propose or explore four: technology, politics and public policy, economics and business strategy, and people. They're not television's only causes, but each enables me to make a larger point about the nature of change in media and cultural industries. I'm not going to lay out some detailed plan about what we should do next. There are people much better placed than that later today, and there are other sessions that are designed to do that. I'm not going to talk directly about whether or not we should switch off broadcast television, although that will no doubt come up through the day, and my central premise obviously connects to it. If the underlying causes of the things we have come to call television continue, then something like television is going to continue. So let's start with cause number one, technology. How did technology cause television? The technology that first caused television for me was ABQ Channel 2. This is the birthplace of television as far as I'm concerned, a television transmitting station on the top of Mount Coota overlooking Brisbane. It started on the 2nd of November 1959. Not 1926, not 1936, not 1956. Television was different in different places, not just between Australia and the UK, Australia and the US, but within Australia, between Brisbane and Melbourne. 3 years difference. That's long enough to get an undergraduate degree. That's long enough to get into and out of a pandemic.

Of course, there are other transmitters that might have caused my television. ABQ began broadcasting a day after BTQ7, 3 months after QTQ9, 6 years before TVQO. But we're a family that mainly watched the ABC. 7 o'clock news, Four Corners, the cricket before QTQ9 got hold of it. What caused television? ABQ Channel 2 did. As an aside, you might know American author Fred Kaplan's book 1959, The Year That Changed Everything. He says America went his American. You know, America went to war in Vietnam, the microchip was invented, Miles Davis released Kind of Blue. Nowhere in 344 pages does he mention the launch of television in Brisbane. You know, that's Americans for you, isn't it? On the stone wall that still surrounds the ABQ2 transmitting station is a plaque. It reads, "This television station is owned and operated by the Postmaster General's Department and transmits programs provided by the Australian Broadcasting Commission at Coronation Drive, Toowong. Transmission commenced November 2nd, 1959. Effective radiated power, 100,000 watts, 100 kilowatts. Mast height, 510 feet. Inspections may be arranged by appointment." Note the language. This reads like an historic plaque, but it says this station is owned and operated, not was. Inspections may be arranged by appointment, not used to be able to be arranged. This history was not supposed to be changing anytime soon. Well, I hope inspections can still be arranged by appointment, because pretty much everything else on that plaque is not true anymore. This TV station doesn't even cause TV anymore. ABC TV is transmitted over the air to Brisbane viewers from the old Channel 9 tower, which it shares with 7, 9 and 10. That tower, now known as the Q site, is only one of only two left on Mount Coosa that does cause television, and they're both owned by TX Australia, a joint venture of the three commercial networks. The tower that does cause TV doesn't transmit programs by commission. It transmits programs from the Australian Broadcasting Corporation, which is not at Coronation Drive, Toowong. It's on the other side of the river at South Bank. The tower transmits in digital on VHF channel 12, not in analogue on VHF 2, and it does it at 50 kilowatts, not 100 kilowatts. What an extraordinary overview of some of the biggest and most contentious changes in Australian media communications policy of the last 70 years is contained in those very few words on the plaque. Huge debates that might have been decided differently and deserve to be remembered. Breaking up the Postmaster General's Department into Telecom and Australia Post after 75 years since Federation. Separate organisations running telecoms and post. Then taking the broadcast transmission business out of Telecom Australia. Then privatising that business, selling it again, reorganising it. Turning the ABC from a commission into a corporation. Same acronym in the 1980s, but a three-year public inquiry, the Dix Inquiry, the subsequent government business enterprise reforms of the 1980s, which fundamentally reset the boundaries between around public purpose and commercial markets and commercial management. Switching TV from analogue to digital, the issue that dominated media policy in the late 90s and early 2000s. Even moving the ABC from Toowong to South Bank, a massive occupational health and safety issue for those who remember that drama. But you can still turn on a TV set in Brisbane, and it was connected to an aerial. You can watch ABC TV transmitted over the air from the same mountain. The point to me is that even within the terrain of broadcast television, almost everything about technology has changed. A lot of it changed very early. In the long history of the medium, the PMG's department disappeared 50 years ago, just 16 years after that plaque went up. It's all kept changing. I could talk about a lot of other technological changes. Colour, multi-channels, changes in the nature of programming, the equipment used to make and distribute it, radical changes in the screens we use to watch TV, all the other devices and networks that have been attached to TV screens. But it would only underline the conclusion. Television, to me, has endured partly because its technology has proved so pliable. It has absorbed change and complexity, endlessly returning it to audiences and users as simplicity and familiarity. It's a story well beyond technology. Television has been different.

different things at different times and in different places. It has not always been television. To my second course, politics and public policy. Television, I think, has been an unusually policy-heavy media form. If we compare it to those that preceded it, books, newspapers, theatre, music, photography, the cinema, I think governments, the state, were less involved in those. Not uninvolved, not by a long way, but less involved. Think of the inquiries, the legislation, the allocation of frequencies, the regulation of content, funding of public service broadcasters, all those sorts of political and policy shapings that have characterised television. And if we compare it to media forms that have come after, communications, technology forms that came later, I think same conclusion. Personal computers, World Wide Web, streaming services, and most strikingly at present, artificial intelligence, the state is not nearly as central to the early development and deployment of these as it was for broadcast television in most parts of the world. I think that's partly a product of the timing and circumstances of television's early deployment. Public TV services were mainly creatures of the early post-war world, post-Second World War. At that time, nation-states had three notable things. A recent past they were desperate to improve on, tools already in their hands, and a readily understandable technological opportunity. The recent past, a terrible, terrible half-century. Two world wars, a pandemic, the invention and use of the atomic bomb. We had to do better than that. They had tools in their hands. They controlled radio frequency spectrum. They just set up national broadcasters for radio broadcasting. And there was a confidence born of wartime controls in the capacity of governments to plan things. And they had a readily understandable technological opportunity, television. What was it? It wasn't uncertain like radio. It wasn't uncertain like the internet. It was just going to be radio with pictures. Why wouldn't you want that? Let's get on with it. Let's do it. And then once we had TV services, their political, commercial, social and cultural significance guaranteed that politics and policy would pay them very close attention. Let me give three quick examples of policy from different eras that I think enable me to make a larger point about politics and public policy. How much television should Australia have? How Australian should it be? And how quickly did we want Australian TV to become digital in the 21st century? How much TV? Australia may have moved into broadcast television more slowly than the US and Britain, but once we got it, we got an awful lot of it. In the mid-1960s, Melbourne, Sydney, Brisbane, Adelaide got a third commercial station, O10. With the ABC, that meant we had four channels in the major four cities. Adelaide was bigger than Perth at the time. Britain didn't get its Channel 4 until 1982. By then, the SBS had started in a few locations, so some Australians had five. Still several years before Rupert Murdoch launched a fourth commercial network in the US. Australia didn't just get more broadcast TV, but more commercial TV, advertiser-supported TV than the UK. From the mid-1960s until 1982, Channel 4, we had three commercial networks in the four biggest cities. They had just one, a monopoly ITV station in each region. This, I think, set up a process of past dependence and is still influencing policy. Three networks in the big cities set up the demand for equalisation of commercial TV services in country areas in the 80s and 90s. That, in turn, shaped the political parameters of analogue to digital switchover in the 2000s and 2010s. And that in turn set up the economic and policy challenge ahead for broadcast television in the 2020s and 30s, especially outside the major cities, where the balance between the cost and the revenue is so different from what it is in the major cities. How Australian could television be and should it be? Frank Packer, owner of the Nine stations in Sydney and later Melbourne, famously told a committee inquiring into Australian programming on local TV stations in the early 1960s that he didn't see making TV Australian as a big priority at all. Others thought differently. They were aided by a global community that was beginning to take the issue of domestic cultural production much more seriously. In a trade agreement struck in 1947, the General Agreement on Tariffs and Trade, or GATT, member states were allowed to maintain cinema quotas for films of national origin. The rules about cinema proved less important than the sentiment because the new screen industry of television was beginning to get underway.

0: away and begin its remarkable rise. Cinema didn't die, of course, but TV became the new cultural phenomenon and the main policy focus. The words that the GATT had to say about cinema quotas sustained an inconclusive brawl for about 40 years over whether TV was covered or not. Without its policy capacity being limited by this or other global agreements, Australia and most other countries supported domestic content in a variety of ways. Australian television became considerably more Australian than it would otherwise have been. Third policy example, once it became clear in the 1990s that all media were becoming digital and analogue TV and radio broadcasters decided this was their destiny too, some thought, let's get there as quickly as possible. We know where we're getting. Let's just get all digital. Australia did not do that, and I think that was wise. Digital TV switchover took more than a decade from the commencement of the first digital simulcast to the shutdown of the last analogue transmitters. The time was used to plan and implement a big reorganisation of frequency use in the relevant bands that both simplified the way television services were transmitted and received in digital mode and optimised the vacated spectrum for new uses. That set us up for the high-quality 4G and 5G mobile broadband services that have been deployed by the telcos. Australia has a reputation for poor fixed-line broadband. It has very good mobile broadband by international standards. Remember about digital switchover, when the decisions about digital were taken, late 1990s, some of the early decisions, the iPhone was a decade away. No one could be sure what the spectrum to be vacated by TV would be used for. Watching video seems so obvious now, but on the kind of mobile handsets that were common in the late 1990s, that took quite a leap of faith, as well as investment and invention. Summarising this, my second cause, I think broadcast television has carried an unusually heavy policy load. It has done a lot, and we have asked a lot of it. These three policy examples, I think, each reveal an important dimension to the policy process. Past dependence, the way decisions taken today influence options that might be available in the future. The global context within which Australian policy decisions need to be made. And the limits of foresight, a constant challenge for policymakers to see into endlessly contestable futures.
1: Oh, for a crystal ball for these rapidly developing technologies. On ABC Radio National's Big Ideas with me, Natasha Mitchell, this is Jock Given, Adjunct Professor of Media and Communications at Swinburne University, author of books like The Death of Broadcasting, Media's Digital Future, and Turning Off the Television, Broadcasting's Uncertain Future. He is delivering this keynote address at an RMIT University symposium marking broadcast television's centenary. And next, Jock will refer to streaming giant Netflix's bid earlier this year to buy Warner Brothers. Well, rival media company Paramount Skydance has since outbid Netflix and looks likely to acquire the iconic Hollywood film studio, making it one of the most powerful and consolidated media companies in the US. It remains to be seen what this means for what you see on your TV screen. Back to Jock.
0: To my third cause of television, economics and business strategy. Someone had to pay for television. Advertisers, sponsors, governments, viewers, parent companies with spare cash and big ideas, owners with big egos. The economics of the medium are never far away. I just want to make one specific point about it, about the enterprises that respond to technological possibilities and policy frameworks. I've thought a lot about this in different contexts, watching so-called incumbents face so-called new entrants in telecoms, TV and other sectors. Watched entrants become incumbents over time. Watched incumbents be panicked into entrant-like behaviour in related markets when they feel threatened in their primary markets. And I've come to see every enterprise, even the newest, the youngest, the smallest, as an incumbent of sorts. Everyone has legacy of some kind. Everyone has some set of assets, some reputation, however small, that you're trying to exploit and defend. It structures your attitude to the possibilities in front of you. Indeed, it shapes the very way you see what is in front of you. Four quick examples over a century of television. Who wanted TV in the early days? Who wants content right now? Who wanted streaming in the 2010s?

Who the hell wants Warner Brothers? Back in the early days of television, when John Logie Baird was running around trying to sell it in the 1920s, who wanted to buy it? Well, certainly not the radio broadcasting monopoly, the BBC, which would become a TV broadcasting monopoly as well, but was at the time just a start-up itself. According to Brian Winston, the BBC treated Baird's enterprise as that of an unwarranted upstart. As we heard earlier, they ended up doing tests, all of that, but they were not enthusiastic at the time. They had their own startup business in radio broadcasting to concentrate on. Same with shortwave. They eventually started an empire service, but they were not especially interested in it. They had bigger things on their plate. In America, RCA, what became the dominant force in broadcasting, RCA was not ready either for someone else's television in the 1920s. It was busy building up its radio business, working on its own television technology in conjunction with overseas patent partners. TV was probably the future, but just not yet, please. We're busy. Who wants content today? Large language models want content. One of the most fascinating industry coalitions of recent times has been the large and diverse group of organisations and industries that joined to oppose the Productivity Commission's proposal for text and data mining exception under copyright law. Commercial and national public service TV broadcasters, radio broadcasters, were among them. They joined with production industry organisations, with producers, directors, screenwriters, performers, that's not unheard of, audiovisual industry, but also with copyright collecting societies, publishers, musicians, authors, illustrators. Can you believe it? Free TV Australia on a unity ticket with APRA. That does not happen every day. These are the Australian incumbents, organisations and individuals that control our most valuable content assets. Who are the entrants? Who are the people who wanted access to these assets? The world's largest companies, the Magnificent Seven, Alphabet, Google, YouTube, Microsoft, Meta, Facebook, Instagram. You know the guys, hungry little entrants in the market for high-quality text, audio and video content who just needed a break. A new exception in the Australian Copyright Act. It was just so little to ask for. Who wanted streaming? Well, wasn't it fascinating that this crew did? Stan. Initially, a TV network, Nine, and a newspaper company, Fairfax, that had been banned from common ownership for 30 years. They got together and set up a streaming service. Was it a trial run for when the ownership rules changed? Like a weekend away together to see if Nine and Fairfax could actually get on under the same roof. Well, it seemed to go okay, so once the law changed, they moved in together, they married. The kid, Stan, gone from strength to strength. A remarkable Australian business success story, I think, taking on global giants in the middle of so much stress for local media companies. Who wants Warner Brothers? One of the oldest media enterprises, audiovisual enterprises on the books. Netflix does. Netflix wants it. Why? Why does this iconic new entrant, the iconic new entrant into the global video business of the last quarter century, a media company without legacy, want to acquire legacy? Why? Discuss. My conclusions about economics and business strategy: enterprises respond differently to the same technological possibilities and policy frameworks. Business decisions reflect the unique combinations of assets that happen to be held at the time by the enterprises that make them. They are also, of course, made by people, and that's the fourth of my causes of television. So far, we've looked at three what we might call structural factors that cause television and contribute to change. First, technology. Second, politics and public policy. Third, economics and business strategy. Television, though, according to those who work in it, is a people business. It's a relationships business. And this is the fourth and final cause I want to explore. In our scholarly quest to understand the big picture and the big forces, we can sometimes discount the impact of individual people. We unravel complex mysteries and we miss the bleeding obvious. Of course, we do the opposite as well. We imagine the world to be a stage micromanaged by a few potent puppeteers, especially the case with media, where the idea of moguls is so cherished. From Citizen Kane to Succession, we just love biopics

Fisk, one of the pioneers of television in Australia and the UK. No, he didn't have a lot of success. The person my PhD was about. He was the managing director of Australia's main wireless company, AWA, from the First World War until almost the end of the Second World War, and then managing director at the British music and electronics company, EMI. In 1938 at AWA, he's very downbeat about TV. The main thing realised by those who have pioneered television has been loss, he told the World Radio Convention in 1938, attended by John Logie Baird. 10 years later at EMI, he thought, nothing can stop television. That shift from scepticism to evangelism was driven by two factors we've already discussed: technical developments and business strategy. AWA had risen with radio broadcasting in the 1930s, and there were still plenty of people to sell radios to in 1938. By the early 1940s, technologies were emerging that would allow more higher frequencies to be utilised, and television was something they might be used for. Then at EMI, whose television technology was adopted by the only broadcaster, the BBC, Fisk was full steam ahead. Different assets and interests, different position. The second example of a person making television is someone we're going to hear from in the next session. I said earlier that I grew up in a Brisbane household where most of the television was caused by ABQ Channel 2, the ABC, but not all of it. Very occasionally, I got to see a show on BTQ7 called Homicide. I was young and it was absolutely terrifying. Every week, people were murdered, robbed, kidnapped, violated. Much later, beginning to work in and around film and television, I learned about Homicide's apparently iconic status as the first really successful local TV drama, the one that topped the ratings. People talked of it as the show that first enabled them to see Australia and Australians on their TV screens, the one that delivered the shock of recognition. This had not been my experience. When I looked out the window in Brisbane, Australia was sunny, it was lush, and it was colourful. When I looked at Homicide, shot in Melbourne, it was black and white and criminal. I didn't see myself, I didn't see my place. The shock I got was about difference, not about shared experience. How big and strange this place called Australia must be. By the time I moved to Melbourne in late 2000, I knew the city a bit better. But the 1990s had not been kind to it, and the place I was leaving, Sydney, had just hosted the Olympics. The following year, 2001, a new drama series appeared on the Ten Network. Secret Life of Us seems to have been an intensely personal project for co-creator and co-producer Amanda Higgs and co-writer Judy McCrossan. It's about 20-somethings. Living 20-something lives in and around St Kilda. Netflix picked it up a few years ago mid-pandemic, and Amanda was interviewed by the Sydney Morning Herald. I don't think there's a moment of Judy's in my life that is not on the screen, she's reported to have said. We were just incredibly curious and kept interrogating that experience. It also felt like we were trying to push women to the fore, recognise that stories about women could have real meaning, where they didn't have to die or have a gun in their hand. Just as Homicide had been Australia, but not my Australia, Secret Life of Us was Melbourne, though not a Melbourne I could say I knew. It's on the other side of the river, after all. But it was such a fabulous show, and it helped to make the city intensely contemporary and interesting to a new generation all over Australia. And because it was co-produced with Channel 4 in the UK, it helped remake Australia's image in a market where historically it's been hard to do anything but reinscribe old ideas about Australia. Amanda's caused a lot of television since then, but that's a large and belated thank you for the role that that show played in Melbourne in the early 2000s. Watching television. What to say about the people who watch television except that they too make the medium? Like the tree that falls silently in the empty forest without views, is it really television at all? John Logie Baird's television system did not attract many viewers. It used mechanical scanning. Other systems, like the joint venture between EMI and Marconi, used electronic scanning. The BBC's chief engineer was scathing, as BBC engineers are wont to be, about his approach. He thought, the Baird apparatus does not only not deserve a public trial, but has reached the limit of its development owing to the basic technical limitations of the method employed. Nonetheless, the BBC did trial it, sets went on sale,

0: It was ultimately deployed in a kind of experimental runoff in November 1936 alongside EMI Marconi's electronically scanned system. One of the BBC staff working with both systems said, working in the bed studio was like using Morse code when you knew that next door you could use the telephone. EMI Marconi's system won. BBC's bed transmissions ceased forever. In his 1998 Media Technology and Society, A History from the Telegraph to the Internet, Brian Winston generally notes the curious persistence of bed's reputation in British consciousness up to the present, despite the brutal reality that very few people ever watched his television. Writing about television, where do you start? Where do you stop? So many people have done it so well. I just want to refer to three whose impact I think has been especially significant in changing the ways we might think about a medium we thought we knew so well. Anne Curthoys, Ian Ang and Marcia Langton. Anne's brilliant 1986 article, The Getting of Television, is published in an unusual place. There's a chapter in a book about Australia and the Cold War. The whole book's about how the conflict between communism and anti-communism penetrated Australian social, political and economic and cultural life during the 40s and the late 40s and 50s. Curthoys shows that during Australian TV's crucial formative period from 1948 to 1956, the country changed its government, went to war in Korea, it struggled with its twin allegiances to Britain and the US, fought bitterly over private and public ownership of banks, airlines and medicine. All these concerns, she said, had a bearing on the debate over television and the decisions ultimately reached. Especially fascinating to reread in this moment, historical moment of 2026, is the way defence issues helped frame a debate about new media. Television was initially said by some to be the pilot industry in modern electronic armament production. TV cameras could be mounted in the noses of missiles and rockets, which would be guided to their targets by radio. Underwater cameras could scour the seas for mines and help keep watch along the continent's vast coastline. TV programs could educate the public about war raid precautions and procedures to follow during atomic attack. This was an argument to speed up television. It was all true, but closer investigation found that a local TV industry would actually not make a whole lot of difference. Once Australia was actually at war again, in Korea, military spending surged and television was framed completely differently. It became an expensive second-order infrastructure priority that needed to be slowed down. There will be no luxury industries when the A-bombs are falling, declared the official journal of the New South Wales Electrical and Radio Development Association. Second, Ian Ang was a migrant in the Netherlands when she wrote her 1982 book, Watching Dallas. She was a migrant again in Australia when she co-wrote the SBS story a quarter of a century later. As she explained in her 2009 Henry May lecture, that personal experience shaped her relationship with the quintessentially national medium of broadcast television. The US TV drama Dallas was everywhere in the 1980s. Ang found herself watching it in Amsterdam. Here was what she called an emblem for the powerful American TV industry, for Hollywood, for the alleged cultural homogenisation of the world. She herself quite liked watching the show. She took its popularity seriously and was curious about how others were experiencing it. How would you research this curiosity? In those analogue pre-internet times, she distributed leaflets to her neighbours and then listened to the people who said they wanted to talk about it. First published in Dutch, Watching Dallas, Soap Opera and the Melodramatic Imagination is a classic study of audience reception that anticipated so much in media studies in the years ahead. Translated into English, it earned Ang an invitation to speak at the Festival of Perth in 1990. She returned to live and work, first at Murdoch and later Western Sydney University, where she founded the Institute for Culture and Society. In that Henry May lecture in 2009, she linked Dallas and the SBS across time and space as different forms of what she called cosmopolitanisation. The global rise of American television, she said, was external, a form of de facto cosmopolitanisation of national television cultures like Australia's, if by cosmopolitan we mean embracing the plurality and diversity of the world beyond the nation. The SBS, she said, was an altogether different internal cosmopolitanisation of Australia's television culture. how lucky we Australians are that Ian Ang chose to live among us and write about our as well as other people's television. Third, Marcia Langton's now known for many things. In 1993, she published an essay that drew its title from the lyrics of Yothu Indy's recent song, Treaty. Well, I heard it on the radio and I saw it on the television. It was an essay commissioned by the Australian Film Commission about the politics and aesthetics of filmmaking by and about Aboriginal people and things. It came at a crucial time. Compact video cameras, VCRs, satellite transmission and reception were providing Indigenous people with the technical capacity to redeploy their skills and deep affinity with visual media into electronic forms. In her foreword to the essay, Annette Hamilton wrote, "Today's most influential scholars and intellectuals are perhaps the last generation to grow up in a literacy-dominated culture. From the viewpoint of the emergent visual oral culture of the 21st century, what's on creates the context for what is known, and hence finally, for what is." Langton wrote, "I'm attempting to find ways to talk to a wider group of people about cultural criticism in the fraught area of Aboriginal arts. It was an essay about the politics of representation." She wanted it read, and I quote, "As a beginning to what I hope will become an extended debate on the need for an anti-colonialist cultural criticism of representation and visual art forms in a number of fields. Film and video making, television, the visual arts, cultural criticism, anthropology, film and arts administration and government policy. My purpose," she said, "is to ask questions about representations of Aborigines in an iterative mode, exploring and revisiting arguments to do with ways of knowing. Rather than making prescriptions, I'm trying to move boundaries, to undo restrictions which make it so difficult for any of us to speak." My overall point about the people who make, watch and write about television is, of course, blindingly obvious. Structures matter, but people do too. Australian television would have been at least a little different if particular people had not been in particular places at particular times and done what they did. Well, it's blindingly obvious, but remember where we started. With David Herzenbalch's five explanations for why cultural industries began to change in the late 20th century. They're about politics, economics, regulation, business strategy, sociocultural, textual, cultural changes, technology. Where are the people in that list and not just TV people? Where does an individual like Donald Trump fit into this framework? Where does Xi Jinping fit? Where does Vladimir Putin, Narendra Modi, Benjamin Netanyahu fit? I guess we put them under the dot points, political economic change or political and regulatory change. But that does seem a bit modest. For better or worse, a quarter of the way through the next century, those kinds of people, those forces, might justify a dot point of their own. Where's climate change? In David's list or my list? Where are pandemics? Wars? When we ask ourselves what causes change, what causes television, in the 21st century, it looks like we're going to have to do something the first half of the 20th century taught us rather well, and that late 20th century television, for a few seasons, reminded us about every week. Let's be careful out there. The job of historians, someone else said, is to try and explain change. Today I've explored four factors that I think have caused television and changed it over the century it's been around. One, technology has of course been critical, but television's has been pliable. It has ingested wave after wave of complexity and fed back simplicity and familiarity. It's been different things at different times and in different places. It's not always been television. Politics and public policy have been central as well, perhaps more so for television than for other media forms. Policy decisions taken around the world have had long arms, shaping possibilities long after the decision makers moved on and the forecasts they relied on acquired histories of their own. Third, economics and business strategy. Someone had to pay for television, so the economics of the medium inform everything. The strategies of the private and public enterprises that make it happen and the unique combinations of assets they control at the times decisions need to be made matter so much. For people, we should not fall wholly for either the totalising explanations of impersonal structural forces or for the seductive narratives of all-powerful media moguls. Let's look out for improbable personal forces, especially right now, but also celebrate the contributions of the many, many people who have caused television in less spectacular ways by making it, watching it, and writing about it. The people who built the TV towers on Mount Cutha, the ones who put the iron plaque on the stone wall, thought they were starting something big and solid. Television. How right they were. But the features that created and sustained the scale and durability of television were not the things they wrote on the plaque. They were not the precise names and locations of the institutions. They were not the technical details of the transmission. Would they have been surprised? For decades now, people have looked up at the mountain and seen TV towers. Before them, a colonial botanist noticed a hill with just one tree. And before him, people who had lived there for millennia saw something that they had not seen coming. Thanks.
1: What a ride, hey? TV has certainly endured, absorbed, screened so much change over the past 100 years, with plenty more change on the horizon too, with thanks to Jock Given there for that fabulous address. He is Adjunct Professor of Media and Communications at Swinburne University. And that was his keynote at RMIT University's 100 Years of Broadcast TV Symposium from earlier this year, thanks to its organisers. I'll catch you next time for more Big Ideas.

0: thanks to the Big Ideas team. And of course, don't forget that the ABC's very own Lisa Miller is up for the Gold Logie this weekend. So if you haven't voted, get onto it. In a moment, Nick Bryant will be here, presenter of Saturday Extra, and we'll get a sneak peek of what he's talking about tomorrow morning.
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0: Well, here he is. His name's Nick Bryant, and he gets up very early on a Saturday morning to bring us Saturday Extra. G'day.
3: Hey, Cassie. I haven't seen you for a few weeks.
0: Yeah, that's right. I've been away, but back on deck and, looking forward to spring. It's very nice and warm where I was.
3: It's beautiful out there now. I just went out for lunch. It was gorgeous.
0: Oh, well, very short lunch, good times in Sydney. I'm not sure.
3: I had to be back here to talk to you.
0: Oh, yeah. Oh, sorry.
3: To give you a sneak peek. I love the way you say sneak peek. It makes it sound like I'm divulging all these secrets.
0: Well, you know, you are the man with the most incredible contact book and it's always a surprise as to who you've got.
3: Somebody wrote to me this week saying your Rolodex rocks, which is kind of quite funny. Do you remember the Rolodex?
0: Yeah, people still have those.
3: The old days. I've got one. Yeah, do I don't you? Use it. I mean, everything's in my phone, but anyway.
0: Oh, interesting. Now, a couple of big issues on your program this week. I mean, we're just hearing Tracy talking about the fall of Kabul, the 5-year anniversary coming up.
3: Yes. Well, that is a country I know quite well. I used to report from Kabul a lot. It's a city that gets under your skin. It's a city I love. I think every journalist falls in love with Afghanistan. And we're going to be talking about what happened 5 years ago, which was the fall of Kabul and the return of the Taliban. 20 years after being ousted by US forces, they were back. And what that meant, especially for the women of Afghanistan, obviously the Taliban, a theocratic and horribly misogynistic regime, curtailing all sorts of freedoms that people had come to enjoy over that 20-year period. And we're going to be talking with a woman who fled Afghanistan in the midst of all that turmoil, who is now based in Melbourne. She's Mirzal Azizi. She is the founder of a social enterprise called Huri Handmade. And they're going to be having this wonderful exhibition of embroideries at the Shrine of Remembrance, which will open in Melbourne on Saturday. But yeah, I was talking to her this morning, and goodness me, I mean, really harrowing time to be in Kabul, obviously. But she has made a lovely new life in Australia, but at the same time, pines for a homeland, obviously.
0: Well, you said it's a country that people fall in love with. Mm. Can you give us a sense of its essence? I mean,
3: I've never been in Kabul.

0: all under the Taliban, right? And I think that would give you a very different sense. So I've known the free Kabul. I've known the exuberant Kabul. I've known the colourful Kabul, those sort of thriving street markets. There's a place called Chicken Street, which is full of bookstores and carpet shops and all those kind of things. And I've travelled, obviously, beyond Kabul, and it's this extraordinary mountainous landscape. I mean, it's just staggeringly beautiful in parts and obviously, you know, very dangerous in parts, because it's been a country pretty much that's been at a continual state of war or civil war for decades and decades. I mean, they talk about the American Forever War there that was backed by Western forces, including the Australians, of course. But, you know, before that, obviously, there was a civil war. You had the Soviet occupation.
1: The Great Game.
0: Yeah, exactly.
1: Britain.
0: Yeah, exactly. And very few Western powers, in fact, no Western power or no big power that's ever gone in there has come out of it stronger. And even now, you know, the Taliban is fighting with Pakistan, its old sponsor. I mean, Pakistan actually sort of helped facilitate the rise of the Taliban, to your point about the Great Game, partly as a counterpoint to India. They wanted a Pakistan-friendly government in Kabul. But now they're fighting because Afghanistan harbours what's called the Pakistan Taliban that launches attacks against Kabul, against Islamabad and Pakistan. So, yeah, it's a fraught place, and we're going to be not only talking to Merzel, but also we're going to be hearing from Kabul itself as well.
1: Well, a place that holds great mystery for me and allure, I think, and you've captured some of that. Also, Nick Bryant, tomorrow morning you're looking at the way we reassess politicians once they step from the stage.
0: It's funny, isn't it? We seem to like politicians the moment they stop being a politician. And we saw an example of that this week, didn't we, with Susan Lee. She published this piece about going on a Greyhound bus journey after leaving politics and getting out after her ouster as Liberal Party leader. Yeah, we should say who she is. I mean, you know, she wasn't around that long. People might not even know. It's weird, actually, because I've been sort of looking at her backstory, and it's a fascinating backstory. Amazing.
1: Yeah, you pilot.
0: Know, pilot. She got in a car in Coogee in the eastern suburbs of Sydney for her first pilot job, which was up in northern Queensland. She arrives after this massively long drive in a Holden, and this guy, she presents herself to the guy that's running this plane operation, and he says something like, you know, you're not going to last here, love, or something like that. And of course, she did.
1: Never say that to a woman.
0: Never say that to a female pilot. And of course, then she became a politician. Anyway, after she's left, it's almost like there's been this revisionism around her. And I noticed the same thing happened in Britain with the departure of Keir Starmer. You know, he cried when he left Downing Street, didn't he? And everybody, if only you showed us that teary side. You know, we like you after all.
1: Well, we'll see what happens with Victorian leader Jacinta Parsons.
0: Jacinta Allen.
1: Allen, who's has just announced she's stepping down. Nick, we look forward to that and more. Thank you.
0: I've divulged our secrets. That sneak preview.
1: There you go. You got it all dished up for you. We're heading to the 1 o'clock news, followed by The World Today. Then on What's That Rash? Why Do We Cry?

0: Good afternoon, Jonathan Hopper with ABC News. WA Premier Roger Cook says the Productivity Commission interim report into the GST carve-up shows that what he calls East Coast clowns do not understand Western Australia. The inquiry was held into the 2018 deal that gave Western Australia a bigger slice of the GST pie. The commission has found it's cost the federal budget $23 billion over 6 years and is unfair to other states. Mr. Cook has rejected that.
1: It's a sign that these East Coast clowns simply do not understand Western Australia. The changes they have proposed will rip up to $6 billion out of the Western Australian economy.
0: A lead investigator into the sex crimes of former Broome Bishop Christopher Saunders says yesterday's verdict proves the value of public cooperation with police. Saunders has been found guilty of more than a dozen historical sexual offences against young men. He was found not guilty of several other charges. Detective Sergeant Andrew Broadley has told 102.5 ABC Perth anyone with concerns can contact police even if they want to remain anonymous.
2: There's a lot of pathways that people can report. It is difficult, but we are always there and we will always listen. You can call or go to your police station. We obviously have online platforms like Crime Stoppers and Safe to Say.
0: The Perth Royal Show will not hold its poultry competition this year as a precaution against the H5N1 bird flu. The Royal Agricultural Society of WA says the poultry competition would normally bring about 750 birds from around 80 exhibitors to Claremont Showgrounds. It says avoiding this movement of birds around the state is the most responsible approach this year. An Australian dairy farmer group has called on major supermarkets to provide genuine support to the industry as Woolworths scraps its farmer's own milk. The specialty brand is promoted to shoppers as giving farmers a better deal for their milk, but after 13 years on the shelves, it's being discontinued. Australian Dairy Farmers President Ben Bennett says only a small portion of farmers were involved and it didn't significantly improve the industry as a whole.
3: I think they were just doing a bit of a PR sort of situation as opposed to having any credible, significant financial improvement to the dairy industry of Australia.
0: The state government has announced $3 million in funding to give Year 9 students experience opportunities in the defence industry. The government says the expansion of the Career Taster program will offer incursions, virtual work experience and mentoring from industry professionals. Skills and TAFE Minister Amberjade Sanderson says the program primes school students with the knowledge to work in a growing industry.
4: This is the opportunity to talk to high school kids after they've settled into high school and when they're about to start making those big decisions going into year 10 and 11.
0: Australian singer Russell Morris has paid tribute to his longtime friend Johnny Young, who has died aged 79. Young, a musician and entertainer, had been suffering from pancreatic cancer and is survived by his wife Misha and two daughters, seven grandchildren and two great-grandchildren. Young wrote Mr. Morris's hit song, The Real Thing, released in 1969. Mr. Morris has told 102.5 ABC Perth, the Australian chart topper, is a testament to Young's musical genius.
5: He was one of the most intelligent guys I've ever met. He was the sort of guy that could take a situation, look at it, pull it apart, and then put it back together and make a success of it.
0: Three runway incidents at Sydney Airport in under 2 weeks are being investigated, with the Prime Minister calling for immediate reporting of all incidents. Tamsin Buckle reports.
6: The Australian Transport Safety Bureau says it will review recordings from the air traffic control tower, as well as interview staff and pilots in its investigations into each incident. One occurred last Sunday when a Virgin Australia plane was forced to abort takeoff after being cleared at the same time a Qantas plane was cleared to taxi on the same runway. Anthony Albanese says the Federal Transport Minister has met with airport officials.
7: We'll continue to make sure that we are very vigilant indeed when it comes to these issues.
6: The ATSB says around 60 runway incidents happen every year across the country, but not often at major airports.
0: WA's weather: showers over the interior and southwest Kimberley, the chance of a thunderstorm through the central interior. In Perth, a mostly sunny day, light winds, a top of 22. Tomorrow, Saturday, mostly sunny and 23. Sunny on Sunday, 24 degrees. Right now in the city, it's 20.9. ABC News.
8: Hello, good afternoon. Welcome to The World Today. I'm Andy Park, coming to you from Gadigal Land in Sydney. Nice to be with you. This Friday, reports of US Navy personnel jumping ship amid poor conditions aboard grinding long deployments in the Middle East. And the small Aussie town, dependent on natural tourism, preparing for the arrival of bird flu.
9: We've been through our ups and our downs, but economically it would have a huge impact. But let's wait and see what happens, because we will step up. We are an extremely strong community here.
8: First, though, clients of auditing firm KPMG have faced a revealing second parliamentary hearing, giving their accounts of the scandal which saw their confidential board papers misused by KPMG to win audit contracts. The scandal has drawn in Australia's top corporate players, including some of Australia's biggest banks. Reporter Alison Branley has been following the hearing and joins me. Alison, just remind me, how do we get to this point?
10: KPMG is obviously one of the big four audit firms, and they've been under a lot of scrutiny after a whistleblower blew the lid basically on what's been known as information sharing within the company. So basically when it was bidding for external audit work, it was using information it had acquired about other companies to get a commercial advantage. Now, that involved companies like real estate company Dexus, the telco Optus, and Lendlease, who've all been sort of swept up in this particular scandal. There was discussion of laptops left open at lunchtimes to allow one person to see information, other documents hidden in lockers. So there's been quite a lot of revelations already to date. And now there's a parliamentary inquiry looking at how these audit firms work, in particular the fact that they're partnerships and they don't necessarily operate with the same scrutiny that other, say, publicly listed companies might face.
8: And what's the committee heard so far today?
10: So today we've heard from some clients of KPMG. This included Westpac and the real estate company Dexus. So this was the company where a laptop was left open, where those bidding for the external audit work at Dexus were allowed to see information from its internal audit committee. We also heard from Westpac and as well from Macquarie Bank.
8: The role of those law firms investigating that whistleblower's claims has been addressed. What did this law firm Dexus say about this?
10: They were obviously at the centre of this controversy, this scandal, and they said that they were never even approached by Allens to give evidence in their investigation, which obviously has raised eyebrows among senators who wonder, well, what kind of investigation was it? And basically said to the inquiry today, well, we would have liked to have been approached. Now, at the end of his evidence, Chair Deborah O'Neill, she asked Dexus Chair Warwick Negus what he thought should change about this whole firm and consulting sector. And he really gave an insight into what has been described as this rat's nest of conflict of interest.
11: I think we've seen a range of failings in what is a very small number of service providers. The additional issue for big companies is that at any point in time, it's likely that all four firms are doing work inside a company at the same time. It's a fact for us. We have EY as our internal auditor. We have KPMG as our external auditor. We have Deloitte doing technology consulting. And we have PwC providing a whole range of tax advice. And this goes to the other question that was answered previously about the rotation of auditors. When you change your auditor, you've got to change everybody else as well.
8: That's Dexus Chair Warwick Negus. Before him, our reporter Alison Branley. Parents of teenagers who've died by suicide have given evidence to a Senate inquiry into proposed changes to social media laws today, urging Parliament to move quickly to protect children. The inquiry is looking into an amendment to the Online Safety Act, which seeks to strengthen enforcement of the federal government's social media ban for under-16s. Today's hearing has heard evidence of the harm social media can cause and the need for better compliance from companies that run those platforms. A warning, this story does contain mentions of suicide, and Bridget Fitzgerald reports.
12: There is no greater reminder of the devastating harm social media can do than to hear from the families of children who have died.
13: Our lives are measured in days, in weeks, and in months from our loss.
12: Emma Mason's 15-year-old daughter, Tilly Rosewarne, died by suicide in 2022 after she was relentlessly bullied by her peers on social media. The Bathurst lawyer had this message for the Senate inquiry today.
13: I ask you to hold all the lost children in your hearts as you make decisions that will literally save lives. Because I ask you, how many more Tillys must die?
12: The Senate inquiry is examining Labor's bill to give the eSafety Commissioner greater powers to force social media companies to comply with the under-16s social media ban. The Coalition and the Greens say the proposed changes don't go far enough. Emma Mason agreed more work is needed to protect kids online, but she urged senators to pass the amendments.
13: We know that Meta has already gone to seek protections from the United States government to say that they can't be sued. We know that their eye is not on protecting children. So the urgency is now.
12: The proposed amendment would increase penalties for social media companies that don't comply with the under-16s ban to a maximum of $99 million. Mia Bannister lost her 14-year-old son, Ollie, to suicide after he was bullied online and developed an eating disorder that she says was fuelled by algorithms. She told the inquiry she supports the proposed changes but says the penalties should be higher and she'd like to see legislation that enforces duty of care.
14: I come out of the property and construction industry in my day job where we talk about safety in design every day. It's part of our language. We mitigate risk in design. So why can't these platforms design safely?
12: The parents all gave evidence that they would support regulations around social media algorithms. That idea is part of a campaign by Chanel Contos, the founder and CEO of sexual violence prevention organisation Teach Us Consent, who also gave evidence today.
15: This would require platforms to obtain active consent before accessing users' behavioural data to serve them algorithmic curated content that we know is addictive and engineered to keep them online for longer.
12: The inquiry is also hearing evidence from representatives from Meta, Google, TikTok and Snap today. In its written submission to the inquiry, TikTok says it shut down more than 550,000 accounts belonging to teens under 16 when the social media ban took effect in December. YouTube wrote in its submission that users must have a Google account to log in to see its content. It added that it uses technology to detect whether a user might be under 16.
8: Bridget Fitzgerald there, and if you or someone you know needs help, you can contact Lifeline on 131 114 or the Kids Helpline. That's 1800 551 800. Andy Park with you. 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Just search for The World Today. Let's go to Europe now, and Romania has shut down its only nuclear power plant because of the extremely low levels of water in the River Danube. The drought crisis across Europe has also seen neighbouring Hungary announce measures to try and raise levels on the Danube there to keep its nuclear power plant online. Much of Europe is continuing to suffer the consequences of dangerously hot weather, with the UK recording its highest temperature of the year. Barbara Miller here.
16: In the UK, the records keep tumbling. And not in a good way. The hottest day of the year so far has been recorded at Kew Gardens, London, a punishing 38.1 degrees Celsius. Even those able to take a dip are finding it all a bit much.
17: I think it's too hot.
18: I feel like it's been a nice change, but sometimes it is a little bit too much of how hot it is.
16: Firefighters are tackling multiple blazes in England and hospital emergency departments are swamped. Some relief, though, is in sight for the residents of Ilford in East London. The water supply is coming back on after a five-day outage.
19: Not being able to shower, not being able to even drink water. I'm having to be in a queue for hours to get water. It's been terrible.
16: Drought conditions are causing huge disruption to life and commerce across Europe. Earlier this month, Romanian authorities tried to stave off the closure of the country's only nuclear power plant, Cernavoda, as a result of the record low levels on the River Danube, by taking the unprecedented step of blowing up a rock outcrop to try and redirect water for cooling. Two barges were also sunk to try and raise the water levels, but the plant, which provides a fifth of Romania's electricity, has now been shut down and is not expected to reopen for at least 10 days. In neighbouring Hungary, the Danube's low levels are also threatening the operation of its nuclear power plant. The Prime Minister, Peter Maia, has announced that authorities will begin building a sill, a structure on the riverbed near the plant to slow the current and raise water levels. And Peter Maia says the forecast is bleak.
17: The water level is dramatically low along the entire length of the Danube, and no significant precipitation is expected in the catchment areas for the next few days or weeks.
16: In Germany, some of the freight normally transported along riverways is being moved by rail, and bans on trucks on the roads on Sundays and public holidays are being suspended. August is peak tourist season in Europe, but even visitors accustomed to heat are struggling.
20: To get around Paris is difficult because it's so hot.
16: Philip Vervoort says he's adapting his schedule in Paris to the conditions.
20: Do things before 12 o'clock when it starts to get a bit crazy, and then we go back to the hotel room and have sleep and

0: have a late lunch, and then you know we go out again at a night time when it's a bit cooler.
1: The swim in the River Seine is now up there with the Eiffel Tower on many a Paris itinerary, with no end in sight to Europe's long, way too hot summer.
2: Barbara Miller there. The US spent an estimated $2.26 trillion on the war in Afghanistan, not to mention the cost of more than 2,400 US and 47 Australian servicemen and women's lives, and of course the tens of thousands of civilians. It's been 5 years since those chaotic scenes at Kabul Airport as the US withdrew from Afghanistan, perhaps emblematic of America's longest war to oust the Taliban, only for their complete and total return. ANU Emeritus Professor William Maley is an expert in modern diplomacy and Afghan politics on this five-year anniversary of the fall of Afghanistan. He joins me now. Professor, 5 years on, what geopolitical fault lines exist there today?
3: Well, it's been pretty much an unmitigated disaster for everybody. It's been a disaster for ordinary people in Afghanistan, especially Afghan women and members of ethnic minorities. It proved to be a disaster for President Biden because his approval ratings tanked and never recovered, contributing to the rise of Donald Trump. And it was also a disaster geopolitically because it signaled to the Russians that the United States increasingly was seeking to disengage from the world, and that probably contributed to the invasion of Ukraine in February 2022.
2: We have to recall that the purported reason for the US operation in Afghanistan was to quell Al-Qaeda. And 5 years on, what is the state of Al-Qaeda in Afghanistan?
3: It still has a presence there, which has been documented in a very, very recent report to the United Nations Security Council. And I think, frankly, it's naive to think that the Taliban are a credible partner in dealing with threats of terrorism. The reason for that is that the Taliban have prompted an enormous expansion in the number of radical madrasas within Afghanistan, where people are being given a very pure dose of Taliban ideology. And the danger in the long run is that this will fuel a pipeline of extremists in the way that the radical schools in Indonesia pumped out people who ultimately committed the Bali bombings. And so I think it's a very short-term and naive perspective to think that the Taliban are going to be a credible partner in counterterrorism mechanisms.
2: 5 years on, the US is again committed to a seemingly ongoing war in Iran, although obviously not a ground war. Do you think that the US and the West, for that matter, have learnt the lessons of Afghanistan?
3: No, I think the West is exceptionally poor in learning lessons these days. Blind Freddy could have warned against going into Iran in the way in which the United States did, and this is now having wider ramifications because of the rapid chew-through rate for American equipment, which means that the Ukrainian demands for missile protection against incoming ballistic missiles from Russia are literally going unmet at the moment because of the depleted US stocks. The United States and some of its allies make the mistake of seeing the world in a compartmentalized fashion, whereas in reality what goes on in one part of the world sends psychological signals about the commitment of major powers to other parts of the world as well. And in addition, if you fight a conflict in one place, it diminishes your capacity to fight a conflict elsewhere.
2: What about for the Australian Armed Forces? Obviously, Afghanistan is the site of a checkered legacy, you might say, the site of the reports of war crimes in the Afghan files. Do you think that the Australian military and also, I suppose, at a government level, we've learnt lessons that perhaps should be carried forward?
3: Yes, well, I think to an overwhelming degree, Australian military personnel performed very creditably in Afghanistan, and the concerns about misbehaviour are really focused on a small number of soldiers. There are, however, I think, concerns about the long-term well-being of those soldiers, because the Australian government at the end of June drove the closure of the Afghan embassy in Canberra, which was, of course, opposed to the Taliban. They did this following a demand from the Taliban that they do so, and they don't seem to have reflected at all on what the psychological impact might be for Australians who served in Afghanistan and then see the government casually sweeping away one of the last symbols of the values for which Australian soldiers were fighting, following a demand from the Taliban.
2: We'll have to leave it there, ANU.

0: Emeritus Professor William Maley, I do appreciate your time. Thank you so much.
1: Not at all.
0: Well, if the on-again, off-again nature of the war in the Middle East has been leaving you feeling like it's Groundhog Day, spare a thought for the crew of the American aircraft carrier, the USS Abraham Lincoln, which has been at sea now for more than 8 months. And with no end in sight to their deployments, reports are emerging of deteriorating conditions aboard the ship. It's also been claimed sailors are becoming suicidal, and with at least one report of one sailor being rescued from the sea after throwing himself overboard. The Pentagon is denying the situation is getting out of hand, but some US politicians are now calling for an investigation, as Nick Grimm reports.
2: 8 months on a leaky boat and US Navy sailors pushed to breaking point amid reports of failing plumbing, contaminated water and mould, a lack of supplies like deodorant and fresh food, and no sign of a light at the end of the tunnel. Those claims have been published by media outlets in the United States which report on American forces. They've been told by family members of two suicide attempts by sailors desperate to escape the torment of seemingly endless months of sea. The concerns shared by former Republican congressman and veteran Adam Kissinger.
3: These guys and men and women, having been extended multiple times, that is a huge blow to morale. And plus, again, the administration is saying we're going to sustain this closure of the strait. We're going to sustain that indefinitely until Iran relents. How long is that going to be?
2: Democrats are demanding an investigation. However, the Trump administration's self-styled Secretary of War, Pete Hegseth, calls it fake news, even while acknowledging the arduous conditions U.S. sailors face.
4: Completely misrepresented. Some deployments are longer than others, and I have more respect and gratitude for those sailors than anybody. What they do in those high seas, in those austere conditions with less port calls, it's incredible.
2: Meanwhile, the propaganda war rages on. Iranian state television mocking the U.S. president's recent efforts to evade a suspected assassination attempt by Iran, based on intelligence supplied by Israel. I believe this is a psychological game by the Israeli intelligence services, this Iranian says. Another man adds, his fears are probably caused by Zionists trying to manipulate Trump. The Iranian regime is also warning Donald Trump against making what it calls a big miscalculation based on fake intelligence, after the US president insisted again that he's broken the stranglehold Iran has held over the Strait of Hormuz since the war began. Donald Trump has claimed US forces are now in total control of the waterway. Ebrahim Zulfagari is an Iranian regime spokesman.
5: The United States' baseless claims that vessels are transiting the Strait of Hormuz normally, which demonstrate the desperation and helplessness of that country's military, they are nothing but falsehoods and lies.
2: And analysts say monitoring of traffic through the strait backs that perspective. Dr. Ian Ralby is a senior fellow at the Centre for Maritime Strategy and a global maritime security expert.
6: Yeah, it shows that almost no traffic is going through at all. We're at one of the lowest points we've seen since the start of the war on the 28th of February. So it is it's a pretty bleak picture for shipping, because I think the number of times the boy who cried wolf metaphor has been apt is really quite sad, in that the U.S. has proclaimed the strait open many, many times now. And in each case, anybody who's tried to get through has unfortunately often met with both hostile fire and in some cases death of seafarers on board. So it's become a really serious picture for anybody who's trying to run that gauntlet.
2: And a sign for those adrift in the contested waters that the situation remains all at sea.
0: Nick Grimm reporting there. The detection of bird flu here in Australia is a serious concern for wildlife across the country, and the knock-on effects could also be devastating for businesses who rely on tourism. In the small town of Naruma on the New South Wales south coast, dependent on nature tourism, locals there are preparing for the worst. Michaela McQuirk-Scalaro filed this report.
7: Barangooba, Montague Island, is home to more than 90 species of birds, such as little penguins, and colonies of Australian and New Zealand fur seals. It's also vital to the local economy of Naruma, a coastal town just a 9 kilometre boat ride away, and for tourism operators like Sally Bowkley.
8: It's the number one tourism experience in Naruma. You know, when you go there in bird nesting season, you walk from the wharf up the path to the lighthouse. You wouldn't want to go there if you don't like birds.

0: because it is loud.
1: For the last 7 years, she's organised tours there, allowing keen bird watchers to discover the natural beauty of the rugged outcrop. But ahead of the peak tourist season, she's among many worried it could all come to a sudden stop. Last week, a greater crested tern found dead on a local beach tested positive for the deadly H5 strain of bird flu. The island is one of only two off the New South Wales coast with easy access and facilities to stay overnight. Seabird ecologist Nicholas Carlisle knows how special it is.
2: Barranguba Montagu is one of the jewels in the crown of the MPWS estate. It's a site where they've put a huge amount of effort in, and the bird life has responded. We've got new species that are now breeding there in 2026 that weren't there 20 years ago, including Australia's rarest endemic seabird, Gould's petrel.
1: The New South Wales Environment Department is taking the risk seriously and is monitoring the island as a top priority. Dr. Rhys Powell is the state's Deputy Chief Veterinary Officer.
3: On the island, it's run by National Parks, and they're doing regular surveillance, which is, you know, taking boats out to the island, going around the island looking for signs of sick or dead wildlife there. And I also believe they're putting drones up to get a different point of view to make sure that we are covering all of the island, not what, you know, you can just see from either the water and or the walking parks there.
1: He says the department could restrict access to the island if it found there was a significant risk of disease transmission. In a region dependent on tourism, operators like Sally Bowkley believe the impact of the flu spreading to the island would be massive.
4: We've been through our ups and our downs, but economically it would have a huge impact. But let's wait and see what happens. This is now a time for the authorities, I think, to be incredibly visible and definitely to do what they can to educate the community, because we will step up. We are an extremely strong community here.
1: In a statement, a department spokesperson said it has been communicating with tourism operators and aims to publish a response plan in the coming weeks.
5: That's reporter Michaela McQuirk-Scalaro reporting there. And that's all from the World Today team this week. The program's supervising producer is Matt Bamford. Associate producer is Barney Porter. And technical production by Christian Huff Johnson, David Lawford and Mark Cash. And just finally and briefly before I go, Johnny Young of Young Talent Time fame has died at age 79. After his own successful singing career, he launched the careers of Australian stars like Tina Arena, Deborah Byrne and Danny Minogue. His family have confirmed he died following a brief battle with pancreatic cancer. Here's how he signed off his show for 17 years. Bye for now.

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1: Hello, Cassie McCullough with you on ABC Radio National. Yes, Vale, Johnny Young. Gee, that made me a little teary hearing that song. Maybe it did you too. Now, happy Friday. I don't need to remind you that in much of Australia, spring is just around the corner. But do you know how flowers know when to bloom? We're going to find out on Lab Notes with Jonathan Webb in a little while. But first to What's That Rash, where Norman Swan and Tegan Taylor explain why we cry. How pertinent.
2: So, Tegan, when was the last time you had a good greet?
3: You get a greet sounds like something you say when you're saying hello to someone. Have I got that right?
2: No. Well, that's, you know, because I grew up in Scotland. Having a good greet means you're having a good cry.
3: I actually went to a memorial on the weekend, so it's quite recent, and it was a very deep greet.
2: Oh, I'm sorry to hear that.
3: How about you? Are you a regular crier?
2: So I can choke up, and sometimes I'll choke up on air.
3: Really?
2: I've done it. So in the distant past, you currently are a presenter of Life Matters. I used to co-present Life Matters with Geraldine. And often enough, I would have somebody on with a really emotional story. I remember one in detail, which was just very briefly. We had on a story about a psychiatrist, and this will get you crying. So he was really disabled and blind from having stepped on a landmine in Vietnam during the Vietnam War when he was a medic.
3: Oh, my gosh.
2: And told the story about his remarkable rehabilitation, and he'd become a psychiatrist and so on. It's a really amazing story. And we got an email in from a listener who said, and I can almost cry actually saying, I was helicoptered in the Vietnam War to a platoon of Australian servicemen who'd got caught in a minefield. And I came across this doctor who was very badly wounded, and he said, I'm going to die, go after the others.
3: Oh, my gosh.
2: And I've often wondered what happened to him, and now I find out.
3: Far out.
2: And we actually put on Life Matters, we put them together. I mean, just, you know, if that doesn't really tear you up, nothing will. And I find it very hard to control myself on air. I mean, really.
3: Beautiful. And yeah, as you say, I now present Life Matters 4 days a week, and I probably weekly will get misty at minimum on air. We're just always talking about such human stuff that gets me right in the feels.
2: Yeah. But crying is what we're going to talk about today on What's That Rash?
3: It's the show where we answer the health questions everyone is asking. Well, today our question comes from Ian, and yes, it is about crying. Ian says, I've just had my good, usual, unmanly cry, quietly and in the dark so as not to disturb others, at a Film Society screening of the corny but beautiful musical movie An American in Paris, 1951, starring Gene Kelly and Leslie Caron. In the case of this movie, I'm crying at the sheer loveliness of everything, the singing and dancing and music and depiction of true love. But after the movie, left happy and a little dehydrated by it, I got wondering why we cry over whatever we cry over, loveliness and or tragedy, heartbreak, life's miseries. What physiological purpose does crying serve? Why have we evolved to do it? How does it come about? What pieces of the mind and body are employed? If we cry to excess, does this do us any medical harm? Or is crying only ever beneficial? Yours, Kleenexly, Ian of Canberra. Ian, I love this question so much because I am a pretty regular crier. I get emotional over all sorts of things, often wonderful things. So I'm really curious to dig into this one as well. I think probably we should start with what crying actually is, because it's not just sound, it's not just facial expressions, it's not just water coming out of our faces. It's sort of this magical combination of the three.
2: Yes, and tears do not mean that you're crying. We produce tears all the time. That's how we keep our eye lubricated. If something goes in your eye, you produce tears to actually help clear it out. And then there's what some people call psychic tears, which are produced when we're in an emotional state. And it looks as though
3: psychic tears, I want to start a band so I can just call it psychic tears. It's such a cool phrase.
2: That's exactly right. And so it looks as though human beings are unique in that we cry with tears. Animals do cry, But it looks as though, and there'll be stories about gorillas and other animal species, but when you talk to veterinarians and zookeepers and others who deal with animals all the time, they don't report crying with tears, although they do report crying or what they interpret to be crying. So humans do seem to be peculiar in that they cry and produce tears as well. So it's
3: that's fascinating. You hear there's so many
2: crocodiles, crocodile tears.
3: Well, I was thinking about crocodile tears, but I've heard of other animals shedding tears in sort of tales before, and I would actually kind of second guess myself on this, but yeah, it does seem that the best systematic study to date, which did survey vets, as you say, said that there isn't evidence of emotional tears in any other animal species. Not to say that other animals don't experience emotions, but they don't get faces wet when they do it.
2: Exactly. And to answer one of Ian's questions about what's the biological basis, it looks as though the biological basis of crying changes according to your age. I mean, some people call it an acoustic umbilical cord, so that when you, the vocalization of crying becomes less as you get older and the tearful part becomes more prominent.
3: Yeah, I mean, babies cry really loudly. It's sort of like, come here, care for me. Whereas when you get older, you might cry tears, but you're not generally wailing.
2: And it's what induces, that's right, so it's what induces that crying. So it's part of attachment. It's a part of wanting comfort, emotion.

0: pain.
1: And that exactly fits with the evidence. Later on, it's about something that psychologists call the theory of mind. But it's about understanding self and other. What's me and what's you? And being able to read the emotional state that another person is in. It overlaps with other aspects of social cognition. But this theory of mind, this empathy that you have with others, can bring on crying, can make you tearful, because you're empathizing with another person's situation.
0: There's a wonderful chart in one of the research papers that we looked at for this, which talks about adult antecedents of crying, so basically reasons prompting crying. And some of them, on one side of the chart, it's negative reasons, and on the other side, there's positive reasons, but there's this beautiful kind of like mirrorness to them, that these things are just two sides of the same coin. So on one, loss or grief obviously could elicit tears, but so could the birth of a child. On one side, separation or a breakup could elicit tears. On the other side, a wedding or a reunion could. Conflict or harmony, loneliness or union, like these just big emotions on either side of the scale can sometimes be enough to tip us over into crying, whether it's for sorrow or for joy.
1: Yeah, and I'll often choke when it's something where a group of people have got together.
0: Yes.
1: To help another.
0: Yes.
1: I'm a sucker for that. You know, and that's the other, we'll come back to that in a moment. Why do you feel good after crying? And do you always feel good after crying? I mean, we'll come back to that in a moment.
0: I want to talk about who's crying and how frequently, because this is something that's it varies a lot between people. So the ABC a couple of years ago did the Australia Talk survey. There was a big survey of Australians, and then you could kind of do a quiz to see how similar you were to this reference group. And one of the things that they looked at was how frequently Australians cried. And Norman, I'm probably on the far end of the female spectrum, but you're probably quite unusual among men, at least according to this survey data. But if you add up all of the men who say they either never cry or cry less than once a year, i.e. never, that's half of men.
1: Oh, really?
0: Yeah, yeah.
1: Or the men are lying.
0: And we're not exactly comparing apples with apples, but a third of women say they cry at least once a month, 14% say weekly, and 3% daily. So very frequent.
1: Probably now the time to talk about the emotional reaction and psychological reaction to crying, because there's a bit of a myth that, you know, it's good to cry, good to get it out of your system, which is really a kind of old-fashioned Freudian notion about catharsis. Often people feel quite low after a cry, but if you actually then survey them an hour to an hour and a half later, their mood has picked up to often higher than it was before they cried. So it's not necessarily a bad thing. It depends why you're crying. I mean, if you are basically depressed, you're not necessarily going to feel better by crying. That's going to be part of the spiral that you experience. Whereas if your mood's pretty okay and you cry, you might be down a bit, but then you're going to come back up. What's interesting about crying, and as you see, as we've got into this for this episode, is how little people have actually researched it.
0: Well, even researching it is really hard. So you talked about the research where people cry and then they're sort of basically interviewed straight afterwards and then an hour and a half later and they feel worse and then they feel better. But I'm not sure how I would feel having my cry in a lab with people observing me and quizzing me about
1: exactly,
0: it afterwards.
1: Yeah.
0: It's a very private thing. It's sort of like a cat that needs to vomit. I want to crawl away to another room and have my cry in private. I don't want to be observed during it.
1: It's an expression of your brain activity, and it's influenced by all sorts of things. Have you had a bad night's sleep? Are you tired? Are you stressed? Are you feeling low? Are you going through a period of poor physical health? Are you drinking more than you otherwise would? Are you using other recreational drugs? All those things can affect your propensity to crying or not crying.
0: Can we talk a bit about the physiology of crying? We've sort of gestured at it a couple of times, this idea that there are probably hormones involved if you're going to feel better or worse afterwards. It's a physical act. What's actually the physiology of crying?
1: Short answer is nobody's absolutely sure what it is. So there are various parts of the unconscious, the autonomic nervous system that get involved. There's the sympathetic nervous system, which tends to wind you up, you know, narrow blood vessels. Then there's the parasympathetic nervous system, which does the opposite, gets blood flowing. And some people argue that the initial part of crying is induced by the sympathetic nervous system, adrenaline, noradrenaline, and then you get the parasympathetic nervous system coming in, and that's when you get this tearful response and perhaps feeling better. Some people think that oxytocin is involved,

0: which has been called the empathy hormone, and that gets involved in the process. And, you know, and there's debate about the extent to how deep into the brain crying goes. Does it go right down to the brain stem, which is involved in fundamental processes like breathing, your heart rate and so on? Or is it much more cortical and aware? And people, it's not really been tied down. A lot of research in this area has been in small studies. What's thought to be quite important is the prefrontal cortex, which is involved in planning, in making decisions, you know, and various other processes, a very important part of the brain. And some research with small groups of people have suggested the prefrontal cortex is involved here, which is a very high order part of the brain, very conscious part of the brain.
1: Where do our tears actually come from?
0: They come from the lacrimal glands just under your eyelids.
1: Are they kind of juiced up all the time? Sometimes I wonder how I could possibly have enough tears to cry out, but they keep on coming.
0: They're juiced up all the time. If anybody listening who's had dry eye syndrome or Sjögren's syndrome knows the disability of having dry eyes and having to constantly put drops in your eyes, you know, you constantly produce tears.
1: One of the questions that he said was, what physiological purpose does it serve? I don't know if we've given him a clear answer yet, Norman.
0: I think we have. Well, I think I have, but I'll say it again. I think that it has different physiological purposes, which are really evolutionary purposes. It's about keeping yourself attached to the carer initially in your life so that that carer is nearby and responds to your needs, because a newborn baby, an infant, is helpless without a carer nearby. And therefore, crying is the evolutionary response to actually cement that attachment to your carer. And then as time goes on, this attachment idea continues, that it becomes part of that comfort that you need from people who are close to you, who are going to protect you. And then as you get older, well, it may well be as simple as when you get older, there may not be an evolutionary reason for it. It may just be a vestige of that early crying. But, you know, this idea that you might actually feel a bit better a while after you cry, but it also may mean that you find that when you cry, you get a response from others which is positive. Now, that's not necessarily true in the modern world, where crying in public may be seen as weakness wrongly. So the evolutionary benefits as you're older become harder to explain.
1: And so for Ian's final question, if we cry to excess, does it do us any medical harm?
0: Well, interestingly, people have thought, well, maybe the process of crying gets rid of toxic stuff from your body because all these tears coming out. Well, firstly, yeah, your tears do contain a lot more than just salt, but you'd have to really cry buckets to make a difference to the hormones in your body. So I think it's unlikely that you're going to do yourself any harm apart from dehydrating yourself after watching Gene Kelly.
1: Well, Ian, thank you so much for your email. I loved going through all of those questions together with you. Feel free to have a little weep whenever you watch a sappy old movie without fear or favour. If you want to be like Ian and send us an email with your question in it, our email address is thatrash@abc.net.au.
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0: Every single year, around August and September, right across the temperate parts of Australia, it's flower time. Gardens and fields and national parks explode with colour as countless different species burst into bloom. But have you ever stopped to think, why is this? How do plants know when to flower? And why do they do it all together? And what happens if they don't flower on time? This is Lab Notes. I'm Jonathan Webb, and today I'm talking to Dr. Greg Moore, a botanist and senior fellow at the University of Melbourne. Hi, Greg.
1: Hello, Jonathan, and g'day to your listeners.
0: Now, considering we're coming into springtime and flower season, do you, as a botanist, have a favourite flower?
1: I don't have a favourite flower. I like all flowers, and I love the fact that there are different flowering times. But I have to admit, I am very, very fond of spring.
0: Yes. We might get to how much variation there is and just why we associate spring so much with flowers. But to begin with, it's not actually all plants that do this, right? Some plants flower and some don't. It was actually a fascinating episode of another one of our science podcasts on Radio National, What the Duck, which people should go and check out, which told the story of how the flowering ones only took over after the extinction of the dinosaurs. So in kind of planetary terms, quite recently. Where did this come from, the evolution of flowers? Why do plants do it?
1: As soon as flowering plants evolved, they had this wonderful system of reproduction, which basically was more efficient than anything that had preceded it. So I think it was inevitable that they would eventually take over in many parts of the world, not all, because, you know, some climatic zones and soil types really don't pander to the needs of flowering plants. But once flowering plants got going, they are a very, very efficient system of reproduction, which gave them a competitive edge. And we get the benefits of that today. And of course, flowers are really about advertising. They're the ultimate, you know, look at me sort of part of the plant kingdom.
0: And what makes that efficient as a process? What gave them an advantage by suddenly having this ability to, you know, advertise, as you say, and say, look at me? But it also means they're reliant on other organisms to spread pollen. Is that right?
1: That's right. And not just pollen, but their seeds as well. But certainly at this stage of flowering, they're attracting pollinators. They do it very, very effectively and very efficiently. And so the whole process is much less hit and miss than, say, wind-pollinated plants such as the conifers that existed before the flowering plants.
0: And is the real advantage of the kind of pollination process via flowering that sort of it's suddenly directed and specific? Instead of just sort of spraying the pollen around and hoping it finds where it's going, you're enlisting the help of the bees or the birds or whatever it might be to help you with the plant sex, basically, the reproduction process.
1: Yeah, it is about the birds and the bees, as you've rightly said. And it's also about getting things happening at the right time. And the benefits of that go beyond just the pollination. The fact that you've got the pollinator around at that time, the plant is producing flowers at that time, there's a very good chance of a successful pollination. And if pollination is successful, the conditions for the development of seed and the subsequent spreading of seed are also good.
0: So timing is crucial. How exactly does a flower know when it's time to go?
1: When you think of flowering, many people assume, because of spring, that flowering is all about warming weather. So as the weather gets warmer, this sort of tells the plants it's a good time to do things. But it's not that really, because temperature is such an inconsistent and unreliable environmental cue, so that, you know, if you have a few warm days and the plant said, right, it's time to go, but you're still in the middle of winter, you could be courting disaster. So it's a much better mechanism that to use the length of the day, that what we call the photo period. And the photo period basically is the plant's is a component of the plant's biological clock. So plants are actually measuring the length of the day and the night. And as the days become longer, that's the cue that says, right, we're coming into the right time. And there's a switching mechanism that says to the plant, look, you haven't produced flowers for the last few months. You're coming into a good time. And a literally the clock flicks a switch and that produces the hormones that then result in flowering.
0: How do we know that? How did we figure that out? Did we shut plants in the dark and see what happened? How did we get to the bottom of it?
1: Of course we did exactly what you suggested. Can you imagine the joy of a scientist saying, they've got a biological clock. We'll lock it away in the dark and see what happens, and then we'll start playing around with the photo period, because in laboratories, you don't have to have a 24-hour day. You could have worked to a 26-hour day. And you come up with the experiment, and I guarantee you that someone's done it. It was a wonderful field of research that began long, long ago, way back in the early part of the 1900s. Great work was done prior to the Second World War, and then things really happened after the Second World War, and we started to understand that this biological clock in plants was truly wonderful. And some of your listeners may be thinking, well, that's great. That works really well for spring flowers. But what about species that flower in autumn? And in the case of the autumn, they're still using the same system. They're still measuring the length of the day.
0: But they're looking for it to be shortening rather than lengthening.
1: Absolutely. And in some plants, when autumn comes around, they produce an inhibitor. And the name of that inhibitor is abscisic acid. In the game, everyone calls it ABA. And that inhibitor is produced. It stops things happening. But gradually over winter, the level of the inhibitor drops. And so when the biological clock says it's time to go, things can happen very quickly. And that's why we use the phrase bud burst, because buds literally burst.
0: Yeah, and it's spectacular to see. That inhibition thing is interesting. Is that to stop it from happening at the wrong time, but then it passed by the time spring and the right time comes around?
1: It's certainly having the inhibitor is an added sort of protection to make sure that you don't flower at the wrong time. So you can imagine that if a plant does flower at the wrong time, the consequences are really severe. So the way the system works is the biological clock is the one that is a sort of the key trigger for most species. Temperature can be an added safeguard. And in many plants, if they don't get the appropriate triggers and the season goes on, they will eventually flower anyway. And you can almost imagine them saying to themselves, I'll blow it, I'll put out flowers anyway on the off chance it will be pollinated. But the timing of this, by and large, is so precise that the relationship between the pollinators and the flowers is pretty much the thing that determines the biological success of the species.
0: So the stakes are high for an individual plant for getting the flowering time right. What about the value of flowers as a whole to the ecosystem? Where would we be without them?
1: So flowering is a really important part of maintaining the complex diversity and biodiversity of ecosystems. Absolutely crucial.
0: What can the rest of us do to support these ecosystems and the pollinators in particular?
1: One of the things that we can do is appreciate how important they are, but you can also really look after many of these plants in your garden. My advice is have as diverse a garden as you can, have a mixture of species, have various layers because they support each other. And look, the more complex and more diverse your garden, the greater the number of other organisms you support. Most of them you'll like, some of them, such as the spiders and some of the insects you may not be so keen on, but they are incredibly important to the ecosystems as a whole. And if you can have flowering year-round in your garden, and it doesn't take a lot, and then just appreciate and love them.
0: Those are some excellent pointers. Greg, thank you so much for sharing your lab notes with me.
1: My pleasure, Jonathan. I hope you and your listeners enjoyed it.
0: That was Dr. Greg Moore from the University of Melbourne. This episode of Lab Notes was made on Gadigal and Ngunnawal and Ngambri country. It was produced by Amy Briggs. And don't forget, for National Science Week, ABC Radio National is asking you to cast your vote for Australia's most amazing wildflower. We'll put a link to that poll in the show notes for this episode, or you can find a device right now and visit abc.net.au/wildflowers. I'm Jonathan Webb, and I'll catch you next week.
2: Well, thank you very much, Jonathan.

0: So, Tegan, when was the last?
1: You're listening to ABC Radio National, Cassie McCullough with you. And as you may know, this month is National Poetry Month. So let's meet Astrid LaRange and Andrew Brooks. Hi, both of you.
2: Hello.
3: Hi.
1: Now, you're both poets. Did poetry bring you together, Andrew?
3: I think reading and writing in many ways brought us together. We met more than a decade ago, and in that process we also fell in love and got together and became a couple and had a family.
1: Well, hearts are soaring, I can tell, hearing that. What a beautiful story. How does that work for you, Astrid?
2: I think language is the medium of our relationship and, you know, together we are more than the two of us and we really push each other to think things that might have been impossible on our own. And it's a really beautiful form of intimacy.
1: I love this. And we're going to hear a little bit of your work together in a moment. But what's the health of writing and hearing poetry and living poetry like for

0: Are others in Australia? How's the scene, I mean?
1: I mean, I think the scene is fantastic in Australia. There are so many wonderful poets. There's a really rich kind of culture of poetry. We're very lucky to be part of Poetry Month, which is something that Red Room, a really wonderful national poetry and literary organisation, has put together. It's a small literary scene, but it's a really vibrant one.
0: Poetry has an ancient history, as we know. Is it alive and kicking, Astrid?
2: It's an incredibly lively scene with lots of really great analysis and lots of really great camaraderie.
0: All right, well, let's hear some of your collaborative work. What's this piece called?
1: We're going to read an excerpt from a long poem that we're writing together called Omnia Sunt Communio, which means all things in common. And this excerpt is from a section called The Historian.
2: I am wondering how to scale up a meal cooked for others from 10 to 100. I recall videos suggested to me that show exactly this, industrial hot pots and barrels of oil for tempering spices. I think, aside from the pleasure of scale itself and the pleasure of watching someone else's skilled labour, there must be a pleasure in imagining consumption on the scale of the commune, hundreds scraping their bowls clean in unison, wood on wood. I desire to see the wrist flick to make an entire stew turn into an ocean of waves and whirlpools. I recall our friends' despair that we would not be able to have cities in the future, but in the promise of an unthinkably large pot of broth, do we not retain the crowd and the associative pleasure of eating as a chorus with even frenemies?
1: I chew on history as a series of snacks scrounged from the brambles. I think again of the historian who tells us direct action once took the form of football, where each team faced off against each other, where scoring required moving as a single organism. This was in the time before the football pitch was marked out by spray-painted lines and surrounded by tiered seats. The game was between two teams, but the battle was against enclosure, against the movement of history that would make scrounging in the brambles near impossible. Running this way and that, the teams discovered they were actually united, charging through the hedges that separated one paddock from another and made each into a mere site of accumulation that stood beyond our fantastic abundance.
0: Beautiful. Thank you so much for sharing it with us.
2: Thank you so
1: Thanks so much for having us.
0: Astrid LaRonge and Andrew Brooks, two poets from Red Room, reading just a little snippet of their poetry. There's much more coming our way this month, which is National Poetry Month. Lots ahead on ABC Radio National this afternoon, including Conversations at 3 and Late Night Live at 4. David Marr's looking at the worldwide movement of people declaring themselves sovereign citizens.

0: Good afternoon, Jonathan Hopper with ABC News. Premier Roger Cook says the Productivity Commission's interim recommendations on the GST carve-up would punish WA for its success and prop up lazy states. Nick Perpich reports.
1: The Productivity Commission's interim report into the 2018 deal that gave WA a bigger slice of GST has found it was a costly mistake that made the system less equitable and only benefited Western Australia. It recommends moving back to the pre-2018 system while also addressing issues caused by mining revenue. Mr. Cook's described the Productivity Commission as East Coast clowns.
2: Our message to the eastern states is clear. The only change we will accept is no change.
1: Mr. Cook says Prime Minister Anthony Albanese has told him WA's arrangements will stay the same. But speaking before the report was released, Mr. Albanese said WA would get a fair share.
0: A former priest of the Broome Diocese says an evil has been called out in the Christopher Saunders verdict. The former Broome bishop was found guilty of 13 sex charges in the Perth District Court yesterday, including sexual penetration without consent and indecent assault. Matt Diggs, who worked with Saunders for more than two decades, says there's a long road ahead for the church.
3: And we're uncertain of that, but the church is full of hope. And also quite cognizant of the huge road ahead.
0: Singer-songwriter Normie Rowe says late musician and entertainer Johnny Young had an unparalleled career in the music industry. Mr. Rowe says he and Mr. Young met in WA when they were both 17. Mr. Rowe had travelled over to promote his new record while Mr. Young was hosting pop music TV show Club 17. Mr. Rowe has told 102.5 ABC Perth Mr. Young's subsequent career is unlike any other in Australia.
4: John was... If you think about it, there wasn't one other radio or television personality to have a 20-year career at the top of the tree.
0: A federal parliamentary inquiry into KPMG has heard its former chief operating officer was earning $1.5 million a year. Alison Branley reports.
5: Eileen Hoggett was sacked by KPMG for her role in its information sharing scandal. The inquiry heard today she sent an email authorising the head of a Lendlease tender to access confidential information kept in her work locker. Ms. Hoggett was initially docked $40,000 from her annual bonus, which was nearly $390,000. Since her expulsion from the firm, she's forfeited the bonus and all her other entitlements. The inquiry heard other executives were fined between $19,000 and their full bonus.
0: Tech giants have told a Senate inquiry into the social media ban for under-16s that they're doing their best to ensure children stay offline. TikTok, Snap, Meta and Google all admitted their age verification systems are a work in progress and the age cutoff of 16 has proved challenging. TikTok's head of public policy, Jessica Lofstedt, says a variety of signals and technologies are used to detect underage users.
6: On some of the technology tools that we use, it's obviously looking at someone's profile pictures, the type of engagement they have on platform, as well as potentially messages that they send. For example, send a message to someone saying happy 15th birthday, that would kind of cause a flag in our system.
0: Nigel Farage has been declared winner of the Clacton by-election, returning the prominent right-wing populist to the UK Parliament. Europe correspondent Elias Kluwer reports from Clacton on Sea.
7: Mr. Farage resigned from Parliament last month following an investigation into millions of dollars of donations he received from a cryptocurrency billionaire. But he simultaneously declared he would recontest his seat. Major parties dismissed the poll as a publicity stunt, but the by-election saw over 30 candidates stand. Nigel Farage won easily, receiving 22,239 votes. Comedian John Harvey's alter ego, Count Binface, placed second with 9,455 votes. Mr. Farage broke from tradition and did not attend the official count, claiming he was warned of a credible threat, despite local police saying they did not discourage any candidate from attending.
0: WA's weather: showers over the interior and southwest Kimberley, the chance of a thunderstorm through the central interior. In Perth, a mostly sunny day today with light winds, a forecast top of 22. Tomorrow, Saturday, mostly sunny 23, sunny on Sunday 24. Right now in the city, 21.7.
8: 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I'm now on ABC Radio National for Speaking Out with Larissa Berendt. And today the spotlight's on the recent Garma Festival, featuring speeches from Indigenous leaders, including Noel Pearson, who breaks an almost three-year silence following the referendum on an Indigenous voice to Parliament.
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14: The Uluru Statement from the Heart was our prayer to the Australian people. There was hope in its words. The statement was written with love. It stands as probably the most beautiful unrequited letter of love in Australian political history. For those of us who urged faith, hope, and love, there is an account to be given for the hopes raised, the faith urged, and the love lost in the referendum. I must account for that.
15: Noel Pearson breaks an almost three-year silence following the referendum on an Indigenous voice to Parliament and addressing the Northern Territory Government's legislative direction.
16: For 2 years, the CLP government have made incredibly damaging laws that haven't, that harmed Aboriginal people. We have seen 2 years of punitive laws that lock Aboriginal people up instead of working to address the underlying issues.
15: This is Speaking Out. I'm Larissa Berendt. The annual Garma Festival in Arnhem Land is recognised as one of Australia's largest Indigenous cultural gathering and policy forums. This year's event featured several important and timely conversations around the advancement of Indigenous affairs, and a couple of those really stood out to me. Noel Pearson is one of the most prominent and widely recognised Indigenous leaders of our time. A lawyer, academic and co-founder of the Cape York Institute, he's spent decades advocating for Indigenous empowerment, land rights and, of course, constitutional reform. It's been almost 3 years since the referendum on an Indigenous voice to Parliament. Noel Pearson hasn't spoken publicly since that time until now. Here is Noel Pearson speaking at the Garma Festival earlier this month.
14: The fiction of terra nullius reigned still. I was contemplating at my elders' behest how we might pursue our land rights in Cape York Peninsula. I met Ray, good boy, Morrison, Joe's uncle, at a conference in Cape York in 1988. I told him I wanted to visit the Northern Land Council. He introduced me to my hero, Director Mick Dodson. In retrospect, I came to see what a mentor Ray had been to the callow young man I was. My gratitude went unexpressed, but my debt was clear. On the way back through Gove, I met with Galaroy at Gunyangara. That meeting left me resolved to establish the Cape York Land Council. I'm so pleased today to hear Jawa's announcement to take forward Galaroy's vision to found a land council to be led by the Dilak of Northeast Arnhem Land. This map, produced by the Australian Electoral Commission in the wake of the vote, told us of the polling booths where the majority of voters voted yes or no. The orange voted no, and the blue voted yes. The greater part voted orange. Urban, regional, and settled parts of the country overwhelmingly said no. The blue dots that voted yes correspond with remote and discreet Indigenous communities. In far northern Queensland and the Torres Strait, the Northern Territory, and the Central and Western Deserts, and the northern and desert regions of Western Australia. The discrete Indigenous communities of Australia, Aboriginal and Torres Strait Islander, overwhelmingly wanted the voice. The rest of the country did not. I come from one of these blue

dot places. We number little more than 100,000 Australians. Most of us from communities of less than 1,000 people. In a nation of 27 million. The communities whose lives were most directly shaped by the proposal overwhelmingly wanted a voice recognised in the Constitution. ...50 kilometres from my blue dot home is the township of Cooktown. Lieutenant James Cook spent 6 weeks there in 1770. I was born in its hospital. In 2023, Cook's town voted no. This story was repeated across the continent. The Uluru Statement from the Heart was our prayer to the Australian people. There was hope in its words. The statement was written with love. It stands as probably the most beautiful unrequited letter of love in Australian political history. For those of us who urged faith, hope, and love, there is an account to be given for the hopes raised, the faith urged, and the love lost in the referendum. I must account for that. And I owe that account to the people in the blue dot communities of Australia. So 3 years later, I stand here with great reluctance. What right has anyone to raise hopes when those hopes were so badly misplaced? What right has anyone to offer a vision that turns out to be a mirage? That is the source of my hesitation to speak of these things. But I cannot allow the failure of the referendum to excuse my responsibility. My duty on behalf of the blue dot communities. What we sought was to secure their future. This is how the statement spoke of their predicament. Proportionately, we're the most incarcerated people on the planet. We are not an innately criminal people. Our children are aliened from their families at unprecedented rates. This cannot be because we have no love for them. And our young languish in detention in obscene numbers. They should be our hope for the future.

These dimensions of our crisis tell plainly the structural nature of our problem. This is the torment of our powerlessness. This is why these blue dot communities wanted the voice. Because from the beginning of my public life, it was and still is the future of these communities, not least my own, that is the central focus of my wakeful dreams. Our present is not good, and nor is our future assured. The things that worried me when I was 22 now distress me 40 years later. When I was 22, I worried because we knew something needed to be done, but we did not yet know how to do it. Now we're much clearer. We know what we need to do. We know what we want to do. We have the leadership to do it. We have the resolve to do it. We have the capacity to do it. We're pretty clear on that now. And we have been for a while. We have a clear agenda. We have a rising generation of community and regional leaders ready to make this agenda their life's work. They share with me that sense of duty I felt when I met Galaroi, age 22. This leadership is driven by our young women. We've raised a new generation of honest, hard-working, and strong leaders to carry the mantle of our elders. That they are young women pleases and astounds me. They are competent, relentless, and carry the love of and for our people. They have the ingenuity, the resolution, resilience, and know-how of Lee Kuan Yew and Paul Kagame, Zenana Guzmao, Jacinda Ardern, and other nation builders who have seized the destiny of their peoples. But they only have a fraction of the power they will need to sustain a generational change in the prospects of our people. The challenge going forward will be for our young leaders to build their moral power, to insist our little ones deserve a future in their own land, deserve a future in their own land. And turn it into the requisite political power to bring the structural reform into reality. When I was 22, I was surrounded by my old people. I followed them.
You cannot imagine how blessed I feel to see the rising generation of our young women following the leadership of our old people. We have a plan. I'm going to ask Fiona, as a co-chair of Cape York Partnership and Empowered Communities, to speak to our agenda to close the gap.

The Blue Dot communities of our homelands stand in grave need of healing. There is no better solution to healing individuals, families, and communities than guaranteed work. The social, economic, and cultural capital of these depleted communities will rebuild and replenish with guaranteed work. No program, no interaction, no intervention, no initiative can do for these communities what guaranteed work can. They will start to heal. They will start to grow. They will start to strengthen. Nothing is more important for the reconstruction of the Blue Dot communities than guaranteed work. Then there is the development goal. Developing the human and economic capital of Aboriginal people in these Blue Dot communities before enterprise, before industry, the best strategy for economic development is education. It is by developing the capabilities of children and young people through education that we will develop economically. There is no more important economic development strategy than investing in our young. Enterprises, industries, and wealth creation and asset accumulation will come when our young people are educated to pursue these opportunities. We need human capital today to build financial capital tomorrow. That is why we need an education guarantee. Every child in these Blue Dot communities needs to be guaranteed a good education worthy of their attendance at school. In 1998, around one in five children in out-of-home care in Queensland was Indigenous. Today, it is one in two. Queensland thinks it can remove its way out of this crisis. It has created a billion-dollar system that waits for harm to be done to children. Instead of investing in strengthening families before harm escalates and confronting the grog that causes the dysfunction in the first place. Protecting the publicans and gambling outlets are their only abiding concern. In 10 years, I predict in Queensland there will be more children in that system and an even greater proportion of Indigenous ones.

Child protection will worsen, youth justice will worsen, and adult incarceration will worsen. Not because we do not know what to do, but because our governments won't let us do what needs to be done. After 10 years of the Palaszczuk government in Queensland, Cape York made no progress towards closing the gap. And in critical areas, the gap widened. In the lead up to the 2024 Queensland election, I wrote to Premier Stephen Miles and the Leader of the Opposition, David Crisafulli. I said, what we have seen is that if you pursue progressive policies unable to deliver results, you end up having to resort to regressive policies anyway. Regressive tough on crime, law and order style approaches alone, however, also do not work in combination. The progressive focus on more and more ineffective services and programs, and the regressive focus on tough on crime policies can result in nothing more than entrenching disadvantage for young Indigenous people, their families and communities. We have no chance under the current arrangements. Our children are caught between the skella of the soft bigotry of low expectations of Labor governments and the Charybdis of the hard bigotry of the Liberal Nationals. The inability of governments to deliver the reforms our people need is no longer only a moral failure, but a civilizational one. The destruction of the blue dot communities of remote Australia is truly at stake. Consider what is called Indigenous expenditure. In 2010-11, governments attributed $25 billion in direct expenditure to Aboriginal and Torres Strait Islander Australians. By 15-16, that figure had risen to $33 billion. The figure is no longer officially updated. Australians heard these numbers and imagine that vast sums are being handed to Indigenous communities. This is not what the figures mean. 80% of the expenditure attributed to Indigenous Australians is channeled through mainstream government services. Only a fraction is Indigenous specific. The Commonwealth provides much of the funding, while the states and territories control many of the systems through which this investment is made. What can you do if your state chooses to spend money on detention over education? So we have an agenda. Fiona outlined our plan to close the gap by 2050. We know what we need to do, and we know what governments need to do to support us. Our plan may fall into the abyss of federalism. There simply is no precedent to change the institutional architecture required.

required to ensure foundational obligations, work for parents, education for children. These foundational obligations are owed to the future of our children. But none of this will happen under our present arrangements. The 1967 referendum gave the Commonwealth Parliament jurisdiction over Aboriginal affairs, which it had lacked since Federation. Just 10 years later, the first crisis of federalism in Aboriginal affairs under the new power occurred in Queensland at Aurukun and Mornington Island missions. A dispute erupted over bauxite mining in Aurukun between the Premier, Joe Bjelke-Petersen, and the community. The Uniting Church supported a legal challenge leading to retribution by Bjelke-Petersen. The church was ousted, the mission became a government settlement, and this was the infamous Aurukun takeover. The leaders of Aurukun implored the Commonwealth through the Department of Aboriginal Affairs to assume responsibility for the community. They wanted to be free from the jurisdiction of Bjelke-Petersen's government. Then Liberal Minister for Aboriginal Affairs, Ian Viner, with Prime Minister Fraser's support, legislated to enable Aurukun and Mornington Island and other communities that so desired to come under the jurisdiction of the Commonwealth. They were ultimately thwarted, and Viner and Fraser capitulated. Since the 1978 betrayal by Fraser and Viner, the parlous history of Aurukun began. A canteen was forced upon the community by the National Party government in 1985, and the destruction has continued unabated since. Political violence begat family and community violence. In the 41 years since the Aurukun takeover, I've often wondered what Aurukun would have been like today, had their desire to be free from the jurisdiction of the Queensland government and instead had a direct relationship with the Commonwealth been honoured by the Fraser government. A long-standing anthropological student associated with the people of Mornington Island, David McKnight, wrote an indictment of the system put in place after the 78 takeover called From Hunting to Drinking. It's now time to consider a fundamental structural reform in the governmental jurisdiction of the Blue Dot communities. The Fraser-Viner policy from 1978 that was legislated but not acted upon should be revisited. The Blue Dot communities of remote Australia must become the sole jurisdiction of the Commonwealth. These communities and their lands would still come under the shared jurisdiction of relevant states and territories for most functions governed by the state's constitutional responsibilities, but the administrative relationship for Aboriginal affairs

0: hilltop.communities will enable development agencies to make progress with closing the gap. I believe that we will make progress in closing the gap by 2050 if our agenda and our resolve and our determination is allowed to receive support from the Commonwealth Government without us being obliged to seek complete alignment with state governments. We've made progress in the past, aligning federal and state governments. But as somebody who's worked on this for 20 years, I can tell you that is extremely difficult and the arrangements don't last for long. I'm very pleased to have had this opportunity with Fiona to present our agenda to GAMA. It is an agenda, I believe, that we share with Indigenous remote communities right across northern and remote Australia. Thank you.
1: That was lawyer, academic and advocate for Indigenous empowerment, Noel Pearson. He was speaking at the recent GAMA Festival in remote northeast Arnhem Land. This is Speaking Out. I'm Larissa Berrant, and here is some music from one of my favourites, King Stingray.

0: That's music from King Stingray. The song is called Get Me Out.
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0: This week on Speaking Out, we're featuring highlights from the recent Garma Festival. Yolnu leader and independent Northern Territory member for Mulka, Yinia Mark Giula, delivered a highly critical speech addressing the Northern Territory government's legislative direction.

Welcome to the Mulka electorate. The name Mulka means a diplomatic space where we sit down together face to face and work and many other ways that there's it's not too dry, but it's just comfortable space where we can sit down and create pathways together, working together. It is a space where people are welcome, where we can speak truthfully, where you are welcome to come and sit with us, and we will listen to you, and vice versa. You listen to us. This is the welcome that we bring for the Prime Minister of Timor-Leste. And our friends from Papua New Guinea and the Pacific Oceans and Islands, rather, who have gathered here today. It is the welcome for First Nations people who have traveled from the country to be, from their country rather, to be here, and non-Indigenous people. And this is a message that we bring to the Foreign Minister Penny Wong and Senator Malandari. You are all welcome here. Bookmark welcome on the Garma ground in the Mulka place. This is not a process created here today. Also, and this is how we, the Yolngu people, from people should be treated by the government of Australia. They should come down from the top of the triangle, going like this, to come and sit down with us as equals. My name is Yingiya Guyula, and I am the member for Mulka. I am a Lea Dalingmir Jambar Pungo leader, and I have been elected for the seat of Mulka 3 times. Each time I have been elected on the platform of treaty. My people who elected me 3 times, they know what treaty is. We are trying to explain, passing it on to me to explain it to the federal government, to the NT government, to everybody that needs to understand and listen. We are calling for treaty. We are calling for treaty. And we are being listened to. The 3 times that I've been in, voted in here, we have the message. Our Northern Territory, especially up here in Northeast Arnhem Land, we are ready for treaty. That is the message that we're trying to send to the government, to the federal government, inter-government, to understand this is what we're trying to say. Each time I've been elected in the platform of treaty,

0: and Yolngu Raw Murungu, our space first. We create a pathway through our Yolngu Raw, which means our way first. Yolngu from Yolngu Raw first, and our law and culture first. This is because we want our law and our leadership recognized equally here on Yolngu land. We are not lesser people. Since colonization and the following waves of government intervention, Yolngu people are not always included in the idea of the bookmark. Not everyone is included in the word the bookmark, which means everyone. Right now, the Northern Territory government are not governing for bookmark. The government are not running for the bookmark, so that we could work all work together. For 2 years, the CLP government have made incredibly damaging laws that harmed Aboriginal people. We have seen 2 years of punitive laws that lock Aboriginal people up instead of working to address the underlying issues. The underlying issues. Everybody's gone now. Don't want to listen. We have seen new laws that lock more children up. We have seen a 30% of increase in our jails, and 90% of those adults are Aboriginal, while after 100% of the children are Indigenous. We see the guns on buses and in public housing. We see capsicum spray on sale in Darwin. Last week we saw a new laws that mean more Yolngu children will be moved and removed permanently from the kin, culture and country. These laws bring trauma and damage to our people. The CLP government do not listen to Aboriginal people. Our elders and organizations, or me, even though I have been sent by my people to be their voice and fix these problems. Each time the CLP pass these laws, they take part in a slow genocide of our people.
1: That was Yolngu leader and independent Northern Territory member for Mulka, Yinia Mark Gugula. He was speaking at the recent Garma Festival in remote northeast Arnhem Land. We'll leave you now with some music from Emma Donovan, a Gumbanga and Noongar singer-songwriter. She provided a major highlight on the music stage at Garma. Here she is with her song, Wash My Soul in the River's Flow.

That's the show for now. Join us again next time for more stories from across Indigenous Australia. Speaking Out is produced by Janaya Gibbs-Muir. Our senior producer is Jay McAllister. And as always, you can find us on social media via ABC Indigenous or on ABC Listen, along with our Titter show Away, hosted by the fabulous Rudy Bremer. This week, Rudy speaks with filmmakers Tyson Perkins and Kieran Sator about their documentary Facing the Numbers, which will premiere at the Melbourne International Film Festival this month. I'm Larissa Berendt, and this is Speaking Out.

Hey, I'm Missy Higgins. Somewhere right now, there's a poem waiting in a notebook, sitting on a phone, or maybe swirling around in your head. The Middle of the Air competition returns in 2026. Ziggy Ramo and I are partnering with ABC Radio National and

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1: You're listening to ABC Radio National, Cassie McCullough with you. Now, coming up at 4 on Late Night Live, a bit of theatre as David Marr hears about the growing number of sovereign citizens who refuse to pay taxes, reject court judgments, and sometimes insist they can opt out of government authority. Increasing numbers of them are apparently clogging the courts with bizarre claims. Here's an example of what goes on in court with David Marr in the role of the judge and law academic Harry Hobbs playing the defendant.
2: So I call the matter of James Burnett.
3: I am the personage known by that name, but do not identify for the purposes of this court.
2: Are you James Burnett?
3: I am known by that name, but do not identify. I challenge the jurisdiction of this court, as the Queen did not personally appoint you. The Magna Carta states that I am a free man of our realm for ourselves, and have distrained to do more service for a knight's fee or for any other free tenement than is due.
2: If you are not James Burnett, then I will assume you are not in court and will convict you of this traffic matter in your absence.
3: You cannot do that because the Royal Court coat of arms behind you means that it is English law I must answer to.
2: Do you plead guilty or not guilty to the charge of driving unregistered?
3: I was not driving. I was journeying. And to plead would consent to the corporate entity known as Corporatus Australis.
1: Wow. Hear more on Late Night Live at 4 o'clock. Next on ABC Radio National, conversations with Richard Feidler and the story of one of the members of a band called The Mark of Cain, which formed in Adelaide in 1984. Their music was really intense and had lyrics about war and death and being misunderstood and got quite an international following. Well, earlier this year, one of the band's founders, at the age of 63, announced she was a trans woman. Richard Feidler speaks with Josie Scott. Now it's time for the news. I'm Cassie McCullough. Have a great afternoon.

0: Good afternoon, Jonathan Hopper with ABC News. The WA government has labelled the Productivity Commission's interim report into the GST carve-up as an appalling document that would disincentivise economic development. Nick Perpich has more.
1: The interim report has found the 2018 deal to boost WA's GST share was a costly mistake, it was inequitable and should be scrapped. It says the arrangement cost the federal budget $23 billion in its first 6 years, $22 billion of which went to WA. New South Wales Treasurer Daniel Mucki says the report is historic and described the 2018 deal as an expensive failure. But WA's Treasurer Rita Saffiotti says the report's recommendation to revert back to the 2018 system does not support economic growth.
2: It ignores the contribution that we make to the nation and to the federal bottom line.
1: The Productivity Commission's final report is due in December.
0: The Faith Workers Alliance Executive Officer says the actions of the former Bishop of Broome have jeopardised relationships built by the Catholic Church. Christopher Saunders was found guilty of 13 charges at the Perth District Court yesterday, including sexual penetration without consent and indecent assault. Chris Bedding says the church community must work harder to ensure people are safe and protected.
3: Bishops are supposed to be shepherds and not wolves. The perpetrator's actions have brought disgrace upon his church, and he's betrayed the people that he was sent to serve.
0: A former colleague of Alan Jones has told a Sydney court he felt he couldn't speak up about alleged indecent assaults by the broadcaster and now regrets it every day. Jamie McKinnell has more.
4: Complainant C alleges Alan Jones indecently assaulted him on 8 occasions when he was in his early 20s, including by touching him in a car while he was driving and kissing him while alone in a lift at the broadcaster's Sydney apartment. He said he hated getting in lifts with Mr. Jones because he knew what was going to happen. When asked why he didn't push the defendant off, C replied, "You couldn't. He was Alan Jones." The witness said every day he regrets not fighting back, but described the power Alan Jones had as extraordinary and said he was a golden goose bringing in money. Mr. Jones denies all allegations against him and has pleaded not guilty to 22 charges of indecent assault and sexual touching.
0: A woman concerned about her young relative

0: Jacobs' neo-Nazi beliefs has criticised the National Violent Extremism Helpline during evidence at the Royal Commission on Anti-Semitism. Gavin Coote reports.
1: Step Together is a prevention and disengagement program that's been running in New South Wales for nearly a decade and was rolled out nationally in July last year. One woman told the inquiry she rang the Step Together helpline with concerns about a young relative displaying far-right extremism and neo-Nazi beliefs. She says she wanted specialist advice, but was instead directed to her state's police-led intervention program.
2: Look, that's just escalating it to a point which is would not be helpful right now.
1: The woman was also critical of the Step Together website, which she said was vague and difficult to navigate.
0: The Foreign Minister has used a speech in Sydney to warn that divisive politics could undermine Australia's national security. His Foreign Affairs reporter, Stephen Jedgetts.
3: Penny Wong's speech to the Lowy Institute came as One Nation's political ascendancy continues in public polling. Its leader, Pauline Hanson, has vowed to cut migration / foreign aid and pull out of multilateral agreements. But the Foreign Minister has warned that will impoverish Australia and isolate it in the region.
4: The call for a monoculture is a call for Australia to curtail our choices and to cut off our connections. It is to be lonely in a dangerous world.
3: She's warned it would also destabilise Australia by stoking division.
0: In sport, Billy Slater has decided to stand down as Queensland's Rugby League Origin coach and won't return for the 2027 series. He's held the job since September 2021. In a statement, the 43-year-old says the decision wasn't made lightly, but he felt the time was right to step away from the role. Western Australia's weather for tomorrow: showers over eastern parts of the interior, the central Kimberley and coastal and eastern parts of the Eucla district. Chance of a thunderstorm through the central interior. Possible morning fog over the northwest Kimberley. Chance of morning frost over western parts of the central Wheatbelt and Great Southern. In Perth, 8 degrees overnight before a sunny Saturday with a forecast top of 22. Mostly sunny on Sunday, 24. Right now in the city, 21.9.
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15: Back in 1984 in Adelaide, two siblings formed a band called The Mark of Cain. They wanted to make music that was heavy and intense, with lyrics about war and death and being misunderstood. Over the decades since, The Mark of Cain have gained plenty of international fans and a cult following at home. Earlier this year, one of the band's two founders, Josie Scott, announced on the band website that she was a trans woman. At 63, Josie wrote that she had finally decided to embrace rather than endure who she is. Josie Scott is my guest on Conversations today. Hi, Josie.
16: Hi, Sarah. How are you going?
15: You grew up in Adelaide. Tell me about your family as a kid. Who lived at home with you?
16: Four of us, myself, my brother's 2 years younger, mum and dad, the normal 60s. Into 70s family. Dad worked. He was a mechanical engineer. And mum was just a stay-at-home, you know, mother.
15: Who was in charge of discipline at your place?
16: That's mum, yeah. There was sometimes wait till your father gets home, but generally it was mum, yeah. And so she was the main disciplinarian. I've had a few wooden spoons broken. That's not okay anymore, but that was normal.
15: What kind of background had she come from?
16: Well, mum was pretty interesting from point of view is that she had two brothers and a sister, and both mum and her sister ended up in an orphanage when they were about 8 and 10 because mum's mother died of cancer quite young, 34. And so it was a big change for mum. Had been in sort of a family setup. Her father wasn't in a state to really look after them. He was an ex-serviceman, World War One, probably suffering what we call PTSD these days, self-medicating, as we say. And she went into an orphanage, which was, I think, very much part of what made her her, she felt very much like, you know, pull yourself up on your bootstraps, very, very solid feel that we're in charge of our own destiny, I suppose.
15: You mentioned that your dad was an engineer, but what was his big passion at home?
16: Dad built boats, so we had many yachts actually built in the front yard.
15: In the front yard, yeah. That's significant, yeah. Real estate.
16: Yes, you know, on the driveway and, you know, hammering at all times at night. I'm sure the neighbours loved him. In fact, we didn't always have such great times with the neighbours. But, yeah, Dad built three yachts in his lifetime and, you know, racing yachts, and he raced pretty well much every weekend, and if it wasn't, then it was in mid-season, then they were down there, it's on the slips, and they're cleaning it and getting it ready for the next season.
15: Would you go out with him on the boats, the family?
16: Yeah, we used to go on trips to Port Vincent for Easter, Kangaroo Island. Of course, we could never just sail there. It was always a race, no matter what, even if it wasn't a race. And, you know, the boat would be at this sort of like 60-degree angle and you're trying to sleep, and then you get, you know, you're about 12 years old and you get ready to tack, which is when the boat's turning around. I still don't know how Kim or I weren't washed overboard in those days.
15: Were you on a harness, or what was the safety setup?
16: Harness? What's a harness? No, there was nothing like that. This is back in the 70s. No, we'd be out there hanging on to the pulpit. Anyway, we made it.
15: Did you enjoy sailing as a kid?
16: That's a great question. I sort of found it a bit terrifying because it was in a measurable sort of ocean, the fathoms below you. You know, Dad knew what he was doing. I wasn't so sure of that, though, you know. He was an incredible yachtsman and navigator. But I can remember I'd always be thinking, what if we hit something? What if we run aground? Or, you know, and it's just vast. And particularly when you're sailing at night and you can't see anything around you. Later on, I realised there is a beauty to that. And it sort of does make you feel a bit inconsequential.
15: Were there other things as a kid, Josie, that you remember being scared of? Was that something you felt a lot?
16: Yeah, I was. I remember learning that Strategic Air Command was flying around 24 hours a day loaded with nuclear bombs when I was about 10, and that scared the shit out of me.
15: Oh, that's much bigger than a monster under the bed. That's very specific.
16: Oh, yeah. I can remember just going, really? And just being aware of a lot of things like that. And, you know, if I heard thunder at night sometimes, I'd think, oh, this is the beginning. It's the beginning of the end.
15: So you thought World War was in the
16: sometimes
15: offing?
16: Yeah, well, it was pretty full on. The Vietnam War was ongoing, and I remember that. I can remember seeing that on TV and thinking that I can remember counting the years of how long it was going to be before I was eligible for draft. Because, of course, they had the lottery that they would show on TV, like drawing people's names out and depending on your birthday, whether you went or not.
15: So is this where your interest in warfare and stories of soldiers here?
16: Yeah, I think so, because the Vietnam War really was ongoing, and, of course, you know, there's people in Adelaide, you know, you'd read stories about people who were killed, and I, in some ways, just found it really helpful to read about something that scared me. Or it was also something I really loved reading stories, though, about people, sort of oral histories of what people endured. So, you know, for instance, what it was like to be, you know, on a patrol somewhere, whether it was, well, Vietnam, also read World War One diaries, World War Two, just, you know, same as even people who survived plane crashes in the jungle, those sorts of things. I love those stories about endurance and how people got through it.
15: You know, as you're describing it, this is a really pretty macho world that you're in, certainly in your imagination and maybe, you know, in terms of your family with your brother and your dad. Did you get to spend much time with girls growing up?
16: Yeah, when I was younger, there was a girl next door who would take me, you know, to town to get toys and stuff like that. And I remember being quite enamoured by Wendy, as her name was. And I can remember in some ways, like being 5 or 6, I hadn't quite formulated what it was to grow up. And I think from my point of view, I wanted to be her when I grew up because, you know, like she had heels on and she could touch the telephone wires with the end of her nails.

0: It was, yeah, I didn't really feel particularly connected at all to guys, and I think that became even more prevalent for me as I went, you know, got to school, and you know, you just start seeing differences. And
1: as a little kid then, or you know, that kid at 8 or 9, Josie, did you ever let yourself imagine another version of you where you were like Wendy next door?
0: Yeah, I mean, I could remember, I think we'd been swimming or something, and I came back and I think I had my towel on my head, and I remember seeing my shadow and I just looked like a girl. And it was, I always remember that as a very impressive moment where I was like, that's me there. That shadow is me. And I can remember always thinking I'd love to recapture that moment.
1: What about clothing? I mean, is that something that you let yourself play around with as a kid?
0: If we were playing hide and seek in the next door neighbour's place and we were in, like, you could hide in cupboards, I might have tried on a dress, but no one would have known. And I really didn't, though. I was really pretty severely disciplined from my own point of view of, like, not reaching out that way. And I did that for many, many years. Just, you know, I'd look but not touch.
1: That discipline, that internal discipline, how were you referring in your own mind to some of those feelings you were having at that age? How were you conceptualising it or labelling it?
0: I remember I'd be on a bus or something when I was like 12 or 11 or 12, going to school and back, and quite often I thought that other people could see through it and were looking at me and thinking, oh, my God, she's not fooling anyone. She's trying so hard to be a boy and just failing. And that's quite often how I used to see it in my own mind. I think later on when I grew older, I just called it the curse or that thing. I wouldn't reference it directly. I was just reflecting too on clothing there. I think there were some times when I was like 11 or 12 or whatever, Mum was at work where I would definitely try on her shoes and sometimes dresses and stuff when I was home alone. And I had this sort of like, yeah, idea of quite often wishing someone could, like my own self could come from the future and come back and tell me, it's okay, it's going to be all right. And I'm like, who are you? Well, I'm you, but in the future. That's what I really wanted.
1: I mean, when you're describing it, like there's laughter in your voice, Josie, but at the time, was it something that was scary? Like the thought, oh, what if I'm found, or was it...
0: Yeah, I think even back that time, the more I sort of look into it, I remember trying makeup and trying lipstick and then trying to wipe it off and realising I didn't wipe it off well enough with the flannel and it's being, yeah, left there, and I'm like, oh, my God, she's going to wonder, you know, why the hell is that there? Because I forgot all about it. But nothing was said, and I don't think Mother ever thought that, you know, any of her, you know, dresses were being moved around or anything like that. I was very, very careful.
1: Well, I mean, this is back in the late 60s, the 70s.
0: 70s, yeah.
1: Were there any trans people in the public eye that you were aware of at all at that
0: point? Only, you know, the real sensationalist stuff that was... There was a big to-do about the Bond girl. And again, it was always people outing them. And I remember that was just around at the time when I was about 10. I can remember arguing with people when I was about 10 or 11 outside the lockers at school where people were saying, well, you know, that's a guy, you know. And I'm going, well, no, if the person looks female and acts female, and that's a girl, she's a girl.
1: You saw a 60 Minutes episode with your parents.
0: Yeah.
1: Tell me about that.
0: Yeah, it was basically about a boy called Michael who'd become Michelle, and her meeting her school friends for the first time, and they'd followed, you know, the idea of what, you know, she was going through. And I remember watching it and I was like, oh, okay, you know, and I could then understand, you know, there's hormone replacement, the sort of things that people go through, and was actually presenting it in quite a good way. But then I remember my mum going, oh, my God, if one of you boys were like that, I wouldn't be able to deal with it. And I can remember thinking, okay, well, I'm not going to be having a conversation. Because about 13, I did want to tell someone in my family. I wanted to tell my mum.
1: Did you ever raise it with her at that age?
0: No. all kept to myself.
1: On Conversations, my guest today is Josie Scott. You went to an all-boys school. What was it like going through adolescence in that environment?
0: It was horrible. I hated it. It was just, you know, I hated the smells of everybody, the horrid smell in the classroom after recess and lunch. I sound very sensitive, don't I? But it was just, I don't know. I just couldn't.
1: Didn't fit there?
0: I didn't fit. I just couldn't connect. It was really hard for me to connect.
1: Straight from school, you went into engineering at university. How did you choose that to study?
0: Why? It's really weird. I always felt that I had to be an engineer because my dad was an engineer. And it's so weird looking back on it now from where I am now. And the reason I chose electronic was because I'd built a few electronics gizmos for guitars, you know, like distortion pedal. And I think I did an LED light chaser or something like that. I was one of those nerdy kids who had an electronic kit. And I thought, that might be pretty cool.
1: Was music somewhere that you would escape to as a kid, as a teenager?
0: Yeah, it was. It was when I met my friend. He had the most incredible record collection for a 13-year-old that touched on every, like, major main group that you should know about from the 50s through the 60s and the 70s. And up to that time, I'd been listening to, like, bands like, you know, the first album, AC/DC, or Skyhook's first two albums. And then he introduced me to this music from England, and it was this punk rock. And I'd seen a little bit about punk rock on, you know, ABC shows on TV, but I hadn't heard it. And when I heard the Sex Pistols, never mind the Bollocks, and then the Buzzcocks, I was just, that was it for me. I loved it. It just spoke to me. And it was also a little bit angry.
1: It was a little bit angry. Punk, famously, a little bit angry.
0: Yeah, a little bit angry. And I got that.
1: When did you start playing guitar? How early was that?
0: I reckon I was about 14. I'd played cello when I was younger. I'd been in the orchestra, but I sort of hated that. But I had a friend who played guitar, and I used to sort of noodle around on his guitar trying to learn stuff when I'd be at his place. And I thought, yeah, I want to learn this. And because of the music that I was listening to, and I thought, and punk rock really stripped it back to, like, its basic elements, like three chords. You know, you didn't have to be Jimmy Page or, you know, some sort of amazing musician. It was really showing that you could do this grassroots, you know, and very adolescent. And I just wanted part of that. And so about 14, 15 years, started learning guitar, did about a year of lessons. Then I met some guys at work. I used to do casual work at Coles. I met some guys there who were in some of the earlier punk bands in Adelaide. And then I started messing around playing guitar with a friend who played drums. And then, bit by bit, got better.
1: When did you start playing with your brother? And did that immediately feel like a good fit?
0: Yeah, I reckon that was probably about 79 or something like that, because I can remember really thinking, if I'm going to play guitar, I need a bass player and I need someone. It was like cajoled him into it. So we went to, like, a pawn shop and we got this bass. I still remember it was called Stag Bass, and it was like a Fender copy. And, yeah, it was just really good to, like, I'd work out bass lines and then give it to Kim so he could play that and then I could play guitar over it. And, it was a good fit.
1: It's helpful having a younger brother that you can boss around in these circumstances. So you formed the Mark of Cain in 1984. How did you come up with the name?
0: Yeah, it was in my final year of university, and I had always been interested in reading a lot of books, like all the Jean-Paul Sartres and Albert Camus, but also Hermann Hesse. And because I was always looking for almost like a way to, part of my life was trying to find a way to deal with what I was dealing with. And I was always looking for sort of almost like a stoicism, this idea of, like, just accept it and move on and drive on and just get to the end. And through that, I'd read a book called Demian by Hermann Hesse, and it was about a guy who was trying really hard to fit in, and he meets this mysterious guy, Max Demian, who says, you don't fit in, and you have the Mark of Cain, which is just that thing about you that's not a physical mark. It's internal. You're different from everyone else. Don't try to fit in. You know, you're not going to be one of the guys who sits around the piano singing victorious songs because you're rugby. You're not that person. And, yeah, he goes on and finds his own way on who he is. And I love the idea, the mark of Cain. And it was such an interesting reinterpretation of the biblical idea of it being a mark to stop other people murdering Cain because he'd murdered his brother. Interesting with the brother thing, right?
1: And it seems like just a perfect name for a heavy metal band. I think it just ticks every box, Mark of Cain.
0: And I'm surprised no one else had taken it.
1: And when you started writing song lyrics, Josie, like, was that a place, you know, you'd written in a journal, but there was also all these secrets that you were keeping? How did you do that balance in lyrics between writing what felt truthful and also protecting yourself still?
0: I think part of that was understanding, like, always being interested in lyrics, in particular when I was getting, like, reading the lyrics to, say, Cure songs and in particular Joy Division songs. There were a lot of things that you could read and you could take it a number of ways. And I think that's one of the things that's interesting with songwriting, that different things will mean something to different people. So I felt that I could write, you know, I'd always written some poetry. I loved Wilfred Owen, World War One poets. And I would just write down how I was feeling without actually completely naming what was causing that feeling.
1: So those themes of being an outsider, of feeling alienated.
0: And that was what, like, when I wrote Battlesick, that was really about the idea of just being, I was always so tired of this constant battle, this, which at that time I really hadn't named as gender dysphoria to myself. But I just knew that it was this constant grind. I was always very feeling a bit depressed and melancholy. I didn't feel connected. I felt like I was treading water. I'm just going to tread water until this life passes me by. I can die with this secret, and maybe people can read later in journals and go, oh, my God, you know.
1: What about performing in front of other people, like when the band started playing and you were on stage? How did that feel for you?
0: Oh, that was good. It was scary at first. I mean, when I first started playing, I was basically in another band and just played guitar, but then, you know, you're doing backup vocals and then later on sing one song for yourself. So, you know, it's sort of like this incremental thing where you get used to it. With the Mark of Cain, we had a vocalist and for about a year, and then it wasn't working because I think I was writing all the lyrics and he was having to sing it, and I was feeling like that's not being delivered the way it should be. So when he left, I took over, and then immediately it just felt really comfortable that I was playing guitar and singing. I could express things the way I wanted it, and it felt more authentic because someone's not saying my words, I'm saying my words.
1: You were also, you know, studying and then starting to work as an engineer. Did you dream of quitting engineering and, making it as a rock star full-time?
0: Yeah, many times. I can remember even at university sitting in lectures and staring out at the hills and just in my own little dream and then suddenly having to snap back to some physics formula or whatever. There was times when I was like, we should just make this full-time. But it was very, very difficult if you were doing, like, independent music. Unless you're running top 40, it's a very difficult thing to do. And I never, ever really saw myself as, like, doing the, you know, living on the dole and being in the share house and just doing music, because I knew that was a dead end in the end because very few bands make it.
1: With the feelings, you know, that you now name as gender dysphoria and this sort of different worlds of music and your professional life as an engineer, there's a lot that was being kept sort of in different compartments, I guess, in your 20s.
0: Oh, yeah.
1: And that wasn't all of it. What do you remember about the first time that you used heroin?
0: That it just made me feel great. It plugged up all the, I'd say it polyfilled all the cracks, and everything was wonderful. I wasn't someone who used it as a way to get out of reality. It was very, you know, I say very functional use that I found that it was a, what I'm told is people tend to use it for two reasons. It's either they haven't had a lot of love in their life and it provides that, or it basically is for pain management. And I guess from that point of view, it was pain management. And it stopped me from feeling the way I was feeling. And it really, really gave me the ability then to just

0: concentrate on other things without this gender incongruence that was just always there and bugging me. But it wasn't something that was like suddenly, you know, a thing I was doing all the time. Initially, you know, we'd go to the gym on a Friday night and we'd go out, we'd go rock climbing on a Saturday morning and go sailing on a Saturday afternoon. This was one of my friends. And then that night, you know, we recreationally used drugs and that was one of them. And, you know, did that for probably a year or two. And then at some point, then it becomes a little bit more than that. You know, it could get very messy and it starts to become, at a certain point, it starts to become, that becomes the thing that's bugging you when you're going to score, because if you don't, you're going to feel very sick and then you can't function.
1: I wonder if even, I don't know, there was a kind of a relief in that, that the thing that was bugging you, the thing that seemed like the problem in your life was heroin rather than gender dysphoria.
0: Absolutely. Yeah, absolutely, because it wiped that away. And if I had to just deal with this other thing, then that wasn't so bad. You know, I worked, I had a good income, I generally was able to make it paycheck to paycheck. It wasn't struggling. And, you know, I had discipline around it, so it's not getting out of control, you know. And there'd be times, though, then when I would detox as well.
1: And what was that like?
0: It was usually horrible. I'd, like, go down, book into a place down south and just do it hard for 5 or 6 days, and then after that you're fine, you know, because it's basically like a full-on flu, but the difference with it is, you know, that just one small bit of opiate will fix that. So, you know, if you've got aching bones, you might be vomiting green bile. Sounds great, doesn't it? It's like the scene out of The Exorcist. You know, your knees feel like they're glass. Everything's aching. It's just a horrible feeling. And then you know that just one small amount of opiate will fix that. And that's why it's very hard sometimes to push through that. But yeah, I'd do that. And then I'd have 3 or 4 months of just being, you know, normal. But probably then leaning a little bit more heavily into alcohol. You hit that a little bit harder.
1: You spent some time working in Israel, and when you came back to Australia, you know, Mark of Cain were back together recording, performing. What did your brother, what did Kim know about your drug use?
0: He didn't know anything at that point. It was when I think I came back, and when I was in Israel as well, that was just a plethora of things you could get there as well. But I actually was clean when I came back, and I was very fit and healthy, actually. I'd been in the gym and was working out. But when I came back, of course, I fell in with friends and whatnot that were doing it. And so I think it was one time we were on tour and I was just like, I'm going to have to score, otherwise I'm just going to be rat shit for playing. And that was when Kim was like, okay, this is getting to be a problem. When it comes to this, that's a problem. And then he also then, yeah, had a quiet chat with Mum and Dad, so they were there. And so, you know, we sort of all met and talked. And
1: how were your mum and dad with this?
0: Yeah, that was the first time I've seen Dad really upset. And, you know, I made him cry, actually. And, you know, Mum was really upset because it's a really huge thing for most people. That's because of the stigma that's around it. But, you know, from that, I was trying to stay clean. And then I finally said to myself, if you slip up again, you're going to go on methadone. And I had a lot of friends who said, don't go on it, it's a worse drug, blah, blah, blah. But I was like, no, I'm done. And so in about 95, I just said, right, I think I'd slipped up again. I went and went on the program. And that was, yeah, that really was the way to recovery. So once I was doing that and then also therapy, working through things, and I think, and part of it was me starting to accept who I was from a gender point of view. Still hadn't talked about it with anyone. But I was starting to be able to own it as part of me, but it was going to be something that I never acted upon.

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1: On Conversations, my guest is Josie Scott, who formed the heavy metal band Mark of Cain in Adelaide with their brother Kim back in 1984. And along

0: Outside the band, Josie has built a career as an electrical engineer. Earlier this year, Josie came out publicly as a trans woman at the age of 63. Josie, you were describing kicking heroin, which involved you doing a lot of therapy, talk therapy, hypnotherapy, all these feelings around gender. Did it come up with any of your therapists?
1: One time with a therapist, and I sort of felt that I really wanted to say it, and I did. But he was a little older, and I could see he was just confused, and I immediately was like, I really regret saying it. And then we went and did the hypnotherapy session, but then he kept on going, oh, we need to go back and we need to talk about this. And I'm virtually going, well, I don't know what you're talking about. What? And, the gender thing, I'm like, oh, yeah, no, we don't need to talk about it.
0: You're and like a little turtle had put your head out of the shell, half an inch, coming right back.
1: I was like, nope, yeah. But that was interesting because it was the first time I'd said it to someone.
0: Mm.
1: And there was something about that that was, in a way, maybe that was the first step. I'm like, okay, well, somebody knows and I can just continue on.
0: And this stage, I guess now you're in your 30s.
1: Mm.
0: How was the conversation around trans people changing? Was that something that you were really attentive to about the changes there?
1: The change was the internet. Mm. That was the change. So, what is it, 92, 93? We start getting the internet. I'm an electronic engineer, so, of course, I've got a very, very slow modem. We're starting to get into that realm. We've got Netscape and we've got web browsers. So I started to see that there were people who talked about their experience and had journals online. And I remember in the 90s reading a lot of those, and there was a web site called Susan's Place, which seen a lot of trans women there talking about their experience. And I would just I'd read a lot about it. And of course, through that you also have the ability to look at white papers on gender and understand it better. And it was interesting just reading about it. And one thing that was really coming through to me as I read about it is everybody said it just doesn't go away. And it gets worse as you get older. I'd always hoped that as I got older, it would sort of disappear.
0: Mm.
1: And one thing that kept on coming through was, this doesn't go away. Sooner or later, you're going to have to deal with it. And I remember that feeling of this foreboding that I don't want to have to deal with it. I don't want to have to be a trans person, because there was all that shame about it.
0: You were in a relationship at the time and became a parent.
1: Yeah.
0: I mean, did that intensify these feelings or push them away? How did that role, that identity shift how you were?
1: Every relationship I had was, in a way, would start out really well at sort of living vicariously through femininity through my partners. It was really good knowing that we were going to have a child. It was wonderful. And there was a lot to do and a lot to be concerned about. And, again, it just keeps you busy. One of the things I used to do is always try to keep myself busy, whether it was the band. I used to be in bands. I used to rehearse 3 or 4 times a week at one point and then play on weekends. Keep busy, keep busy. Online gaming, keep busy. Don't think, keep going. If you think, you're going to have time to think about stuff and you don't want to think about it. And so it was, but it was wonderful, yeah. We had our child, my son, who's nearly 21.
0: You and your partner at the time separated and you started living alone.
1: Yeah.
0: What did that give you the freedom to do?
1: Yeah, that was good. I'd actually left work at the time. I think it had been a bit of a full-on time. I think I was, gender dysphoria was definitely, kicking my butt. We also had a miscarriage, and I think that I probably didn't deal with that particularly well. I think in hindsight, that was a tipping point as well. It was just on top of everything. I was feeling very, very depressed, and I ended up leaving work, and I moved down south, and it was really nice because it was near the beach, and I didn't have to do anything, and I was just going to take 12 to 18 months off, and in hindsight, I wonder if I actually had a nervous breakdown, but I was very sensitive at the time. I would almost cry at anything. I was a little fragile, but I also enjoyed the time. And during it, I it was also I became

0: knew I was trans probably from the time I was about 14, 15, once I understood it all. But it was that thing where, you know, even 15 or 16, I'd wake up in the middle of the night, that, you know, what I call the 2 a.m. wake up, when everything's visible and you can really analyze things, and being so, I'd be like, oh my God, I'm trans. I'm one of those people, and feeling not happy about it because of all the issues that go with it. And I was trying to reconcile, what does that mean? So internally I acknowledged it, but I would never say it out loud. I don't think I ever wrote it down. But I did talk about it with my partner. Just, I was alone for a little while down south. Then I met a woman I had like a 10-year relationship with. But I did mention it to her at one point. I was like, finally we were out somewhere, and I said, look, honestly, I'm pretty sure I'm trans. And she sort of quipped and said, oh, well, you know, we might be two old women grown old together. And I remember thinking, oh, my God, she took that well. But as it was, she didn't want that. But, yeah.
1: But you were putting out these little feelers.
0: I was putting out these little feelers, yeah.
1: And then so what changed as you were approaching 60?
0: I used to have these every decade, these reviews. Particularly from probably 28, 29 onwards, where I'd be like, I'd say, right, if blah, blah, blah doesn't happen by this, I'm going to transition. And I think that was probably more about the band. And then the band went really well. Okay, so that's fine. I don't need to do that. You know, later on in my 30s, I'm probably thinking about, you know, having a child and having a house and, oh, that happened. I don't need to do that. And even as I got to 48, 49, things were good, like band-wise. We were, you know, recording like our fifth album or something like that. It was good. When I got to 58, and it was February 2020, and I had COVID, and at the time, you know, this is really early on, there's been, you know, people dying. I remember thinking, if this kills you, if you end up on a ventilator, are you going to be happy with dying? Are you going to be okay with that? And it was just resounding. Even before, you know, I'd even almost finished that thought, it was a big resounding no. No. No, because you've never been authentic. You have never been authentic. And I think, you know, it was almost like, you've been a coward. There's all these people out there that do this, and you're just here. You don't tell anyone. It's probably part of the reason you don't connect well with other people, because you're always keeping an essential part of yourself back. And I remember thinking, right, I'm going to do something about this. I'm going to go do some therapy. I'm going to go see a psychologist. I want to talk to them about it. Like, I'm pretty sure I'm trans, but I want to hear it from someone else, like what they think. And as I worked through therapy, and I saw a couple of therapists, because the first therapist, he said, you'll know whether you are or not. But he said, as far as like from a therapeutic point of view, you're ticking all the boxes of being trans. And it was interesting talking to him, because he was a gay man who'd come out late in life, and there was a lot of parallels between his story, and I could really relate to him about, and he could relate to me about that idea of coming out later and the difficulties. Then I thought, I want to talk to a trans woman. So I got therapy with a trans woman, and meeting her was really interesting, because it was like meeting myself. She had transitioned at 58. She was an astrophysicist, so it's sort of in that, you know, that STEM sort of side of things that you seem to find in some trans women. And very, very similar story. And it was just really great working through everything with her, understanding a little bit more about it. I don't know. I don't know if I was looking for being convinced, but I really wanted to make sure that I was trans, that this wasn't some weird cross-dressing fetish, or, you know, which it's valid and people do that, but I needed to understand what this was, and, yeah, worked through it all, and it was fairly, well, self-evident to me, but also through that I was trans. And so I then found in 2022 that the informed consent model had been approved in South Australia. I went to my doctor, printed it all out, said, look, hi, so here's another person I'm coming out to, which is, that was hard, and saying, you know, basically trans, I want to pursue

0: do transition. Here's the informed consent model. And he was like, oh, I'm not comfortable in that. I want you to go see an endocrinologist. So that was fine. I was really happy walking out with the referral and then getting to see her, but that was going to be another 10 months. And so, again, that was why the DIY HRT was appealing. And so I didn't have a lot, but I just had a little bit just to keep on going. And, you know, I was aware that, you know, my skin was softening and you just, you know, see these little changes, and it was quite affirming. And then when in January 2023 I saw my endocrinologist, and she was awesome. She just said, yep, let's get blood tests done, do all this, start monitoring. So I went on an official low-dose hormone replacement therapy, and I think then being on correct doses and that, I always say it's like the world went from black and white to colour. All the greens were more green. The sky was bluer. The world seemed better. You know, it's probably very much a placebo effect, but at the same time I felt this immense relief and freeing, and I thought, look, you know, you're on your way. And at that time I'd said, look, I'm going to do this on what's called low dose. I just want to see how I feel and just check that this is right for me. And so, and at that point, you know, I'm still representing as my male self, you know, male moding. And I'm basically 6 months, 7 months down the track. I'm like, okay, let's do this. And so went on to, you know, the dose of HRT that gets levels of estrogen and testosterone to levels for most, like, cis women.
1: On Conversations, my guest is Josie Scott. Josie is the lead singer of The Mark of Cain, the heavy metal band they founded with their brother in Adelaide back in the 1980s. So you've been on this, you were on this fairly private internal journey.
0: Yeah.
1: When were you ready, or what made you feel ready to tell your brother, Kim?
0: That was working with a therapist, because it was so frightened of judgment and working through our own internalized transphobia. I, at a certain point, was like, right, it's the weekend. This was, I think it was a long weekend. I'm going to go see my brother and I'm going to do this. And I remember driving over there, like, you know, taking a deep breath before I walked through the front gate and got in there. And both Kim and his wife Megan were there. And, you know, we shot the shit for a little while, just talking about other stuff. And then I was like, all right, I've got something I need to tell you. And like, oh, well, you know, like at my age, everybody thinks you're going to tell them you're about to die. But anyway, they're like, okay, what? And I was like, I'm trans. And these are the reasons that I've known for some time. And I'm basically undertaking transition. I intend to do it.
1: Was it a shock, you know, to Kim?
0: I don't know. You've seen, I don't know if you've seen my brother. It's not, he didn't, like, there was this huge one. He was just like, right, okay. And then, you know, asked a few more questions. Megan was like, oh, that's fantastic. You know, we're here to support you. And he was like, yeah, of course. And, you know, hugs. And, you know, we just talked about it a bit more and what it meant. And, you know, then I started talking about what my fears were for the band. I had very few fears about coming out to other people. It was the band I was worried about. Was I damaging the legacy? I was really, that was my biggest fear. And Kim in his normal way is just like, ugh, fuck them. If they don't like it, they can go fuck themselves, you know. It was like, okay, I've got this staunch ally, you know, next to me. Yeah, I think Kim even said, I think he told me later, some of the people, because we were nearing Christmas, he said, yeah, I got a new sister for Christmas, you know. So he was really cool about it.
1: So when you left that day, you know, you said on the drive there, you took a deep breath. Yeah, How did you feel leaving?
0: Yeah, elated. It was a huge weight off my shoulders, just knowing that my brother now knew.
1: And, yeah. I mean, I guess the thing with now living as a trans woman, you had to come out, or there was this expectation to come out to other family, workmates. How did that all play out for you?
0: So I'm really, really fortunate that my workmates, I'm say that my director is actually a very good friend of mine, And I went to his house and just had a chat and sort of almost went through the same patter that I'd developed. Like, I'd practiced a bit, and with my therapist we'd talked about what sort of things we'd say. So I told him that this is what was happening and that I intended to return, to, like, this was come to work in this year, you know, come back as Josie. And so he was very supportive and he just said, yeah, look, you know, love you, blah, blah, blah, and, you know, gave me a hug. And then I then came out to another person at work who was our manager there, and she was like, put the HR on that. She was really great. And then slowly, you know, I told my team that this was going to happen. And everybody was just like, oh, wow. And everyone was just like, go for it. And particularly the women were really like, yeah, do it. Do it. It's much better being a woman. There'd be so many dudes out there that just winced at that. But yeah, just support, all around support.
1: Your dad had passed away by this point, Josie. Mm, but yeah. What about your mum? How did that?
0: Yeah, so we left mum till pretty well last. Funnily enough, I go to the same hairdresser as her. And quite often she'd have conversations with him, and he said one time to me, because he actually knew, because I had to go in there and say, well, I want to be growing my hair, I need you to cut it like this, and I had to explain to him why. And, you know, again, he was, as a gay guy, he got it. He was very supportive, and I said, I've still got to do this with mum, so, you know, I feel a bit shitty that I've told you before her, but, you know, it's important that my hair's right.
1: Hairdressers hear everything pretty early on, I think.
0: Pretty much. Mum had said something to him. Apparently he related to me, and Mum said, oh, I sometimes think, I think he wants to be a girl. And he told me that. Mm. And I was like, okay, Mum's sensing something. So I went and around and told her, and I think Mum was a bit shocked, and because she's 92, right? But very, very together. Very together, 92. There's no hint of any dementia or anything like that. She's really switched on. She still lives on her own. She does everything. But, yeah, you know, I walked her through a few of the things and that, and then she just was like, okay, and, you know, as long as you're happy. And then I left. And then I think then she had the meltdown, and then she had to reach out to a few friends, and my brother had to help her through it, and just to make her understand that there's nothing really changing here. But, yeah, it's a big thing in her generation. It's, like, huge. And it was interesting when I thought about my dad, and my mum did say, well, thank God your father's not here. Yeah. But I was like, I feel like I can hear in my head he's saying, it's okay, you got to do what you got to do, because as he grew older, he became very mellow, and he was very much about life is short and you need to be happy. And that's what echoed in my head, rather than, I think if I told him 30 years ago, it would have just been, what the bloody hell do you want to be a woman for? It would have been something like that.
1: Does it feel sort of like the times have caught up with you? I mean, how do you sense that, like, that these feelings have been there your whole life, but you've seen society change? I mean,
0: yeah, society has changed, and it's really amazing where people, like the younger women at work, you know, their mid-20s, late-20s, just like, oh, yeah, you know, yeah, I went to school, it's trans people at school. It's just not a big deal, not a big deal at all. And, you know, I've had those conversations like, oh, why didn't I do this ages ago? But again, I think the argument is that I wasn't ready. And I don't know that the world was a good place back then. It might have been a very, very different outcome. I think it's, you know, whilst there's still a lot of crap going on in the US and that, and there's people, you know, who'd love to see trans people erased, but it's been around for thousands of years, you know. It's been interesting for me to embrace it and to be proud to be a trans woman, to no longer have a shame. I'm proud of it.
1: You said, Josie, that when you were telling your brother the big fear

0: was, but what's it going to mean for Mark of Cain? What's it going to mean for the band? So how did you decide that you were going to tell the fans of the band that this was happening?
1: So I'd written something for work to say that, you know, when I left in November and I was going to come back and I'd be Josie. So that was interesting enough because I had to write something, email that went out to everyone in my unit, which is about 30 people. But then I also had to send a similar thing out to all the people that I worked with. These are all over, and, you know, in itself that had given me some promise that people are pretty cool, because I had a lot of people write back who just said, go for it, good on you, well done. You know, they didn't have to. They could have just read the message, but many of them responded. And you know, I work occasionally with them, with police and that, and, you know, and some of these guys, ex-Star Force, are like, yeah, good on you, mate, you know, that sort of stuff. But it gave me the feeling that it could be all right. So I'd had this thing that I wrote that I, you know, went through a million drafts. I had my partner Maggie read it. I had Kim read it. I had, you know, we're trying to, this is what I'm going to put out. And so it was February the 2nd, I think, and I'd written it. We'd given it to our socials guy, Brett, and said, right, we're going to put this out at, I don't know what time it was, 7:30, 8 p.m. I need to find the time because we were kidding the other night that that's when Josie was born. So we were going to look at the astrological signs, no longer an Aries, now an Aquarius. But anyway, I just said, look, I am going to switch off my social media. I don't want to know. But we published it and, yeah, Kim was monitoring it and he just said, oh, it's just been amazing. Everybody's there. We had, you know, hundreds of comments, you know, very, very quickly with people just, great, great, this is fantastic. You know, you always get a couple of dickheads, but, you know, they were pretty well eviscerated by online comment. And it was just, yeah, it was beautiful, actually. The fans were just, were awesome. And no one really cared. It's just like, be who you need to be. When are you guys playing?
0: You're going to be performing as Josie with the band for the first time in a few months. How are you feeling about stepping on stage again?
1: I feel good about it. It's interesting. I've seen a few comments where people are like, oh, you know, I don't have a dress to wear. Like someone said, oh, the trans thing broke it for me, I'm not going. And someone said, yeah, I don't have a dress to wear. And it's just like, good on you, don't want you. Yeah, don't want you people there. Because it's acted as a filter as well. So this has been a great filter for getting rid of dickheads, right? But no, I feel really good. I always said, nothing's changing. I'm going on stage dressed as I always would be. We have our little band shirt that we wear, you know, jeans, docks, that's it. That'll be it. And everything else is the same. We're playing some new stuff and our new stuff is awesome. And I just know this is going to be out there and powerful and it'll be fine.
0: And you'll have Kim right next to you.
1: Correct. There'll be grievous bodily harm to anyone who says anything from the front row. No, he's... He will be there, exactly. And, you know, we're there just tight as and just always supportive as, and Eli as well, our drummer, you know, because I obviously Kim knew, and at one point I had to go to band practice and go, hey, this is this. And Eli was just like, yeah, no worries, you know, cool. He was very, very supportive.
0: I think, Josie, like early on you talked about that sense of needing to endure. You know, that was part of what drew you to those stories of soldiers and this endurance and just get through it and endurance and get through and get through.
1: Yeah.
0: Has that lifted or changed that sense in you?
1: Yeah, oh, absolutely, absolutely.
0: What's the quality of life feel like now?
1: Brilliant. I love it. I'm so happy. And I think that's one of the things that even Mum was like, she's just never seen me so happy. A lot of people have commented on it. I'm just very happy. And I think I used to do a lot of things just to take my time. Sometimes I used to bury myself in reading those stories because it just took me somewhere else, or I'd be online playing a game that, you know, took all my hours to get through or whatever. I hardly do that now. I still read, but I'm sort of been reading more like culture books, film, about film or whatnot. I haven't really felt the need to venture down that, you know, the isolated loner trying.

0: trying to make it, because I am feeling much more connected.
1: Oh, I've really loved meeting you, and thank you so much for sharing your story on Conversations.
0: Thank you so much.
1: Josie Scott was my guest on Conversations today, and The Mark of Cain will be playing in Brisbane, Melbourne, Sydney and Adelaide in October and November this year. This story was produced by fellow Adelaide girl Jen Leake and recorded on the land of the Turrbal and Yagara peoples. Our executive producer is Nicola Harrison. I'm Sarah Kanoski. Thanks for listening.
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11: Good afternoon, Jonathan Hopper with ABC News. Western Australia's opposition leader Basil Zemplis says the Productivity Commission's interim report on the GST is a dark and dangerous day for the state. The report found the 2018 deal that gave WA a bigger share of the GST has cost the federal budget $23 billion over 6 years and is unfair to other states. Premier Roger Cook has said Prime Minister Anthony Albanese told him WA's GST arrangements will stay the same. Mr. Zemplis is sceptical.
12: How can any West Australian trust that he is not going to backtrack on what is right for West Australians when it comes to our share of the GST? I know I don't believe him. I know thousands and thousands of West Australians don't believe him.
11: In the WA District Court, a woman has been given a prison sentence for stealing more than $700,000 from her employer. David Webber reports.
13: Lara Louise Hawley stole more than $700,000 from the Perth plumbing business she worked for as an office manager. She did it in 260 transfers to her own account from 2017 through to last year. She also sought to refinance the family home without telling her husband and was ultimately successful, gaining $750,000. The judge said Hawley's crimes have had a major impact on the business and on her husband, who's likely to lose his home. The court heard that Hawley had received a conditional imprisonment order in 2008 for similar offending. She's been sentenced to 4.5 years in prison and must serve at least 2.5.
11: A former priest of the Broome Diocese says he's both relieved and saddened by the Christopher Saunders verdict. The former Broome bishop was found guilty of 13 charges at the Perth District Court yesterday, including sexual penetration without consent and indecent assault. Matt Diggs, who worked with Saunders for more than 2 decades, says he's relieved the men who courageously came forward were believed.
14: Secondarily, I'm sad. I'm sad because of the situation that caused this court case to occur.
11: Officers from the major crash squad are investigating after a fatal collision in the state's southwest this morning. WA police say at about 11:30, two cars collided at the intersection of Forest Highway and Greenlands Road in West Pinjarra, 80 kilometres south of Perth. A 64-year-old woman was taken to Peel Health Campus with serious injuries and a 77-year-old man died at the scene. Anyone who saw the incident is urged to contact police. One of Australia's biggest gold miners has been fined $200,000 after a contractor sustained crush injuries in 2022. A heavy diesel mechanic was conducting maintenance on a mobile stacker conveyor at the Mungari gold mine near Kalgoorlie. His arm was pulled into the machinery after his sleeve of his overalls got caught in a nip point, causing a crush injury and a fracture in his left arm. Gold miner Evolution Mining pleaded guilty in the Perth Magistrates Court to exposing a worker to a risk of injury or harm. The mechanic's employer, MLG Oz, was fined $750,000 last December after pleading guilty to a more serious charge from the same incident. Reform Party leader Nigel Farage is returning to the UK Parliament after winning an unusual by-election. Here's Europe correspondent Elias Kluwer at Clacton-on-Sea in southeast England.
5: Polls anticipated Nigel Farage would win the by-election easily. There was just a question around how much by and how many people would vote. Turnout was well down from the previous election, and Mr. Farage's main opponent, the satirical character Cowp Binface, received 26% of the vote. That was largely due to a sizeable protest vote and the fact the major parties refused to field a candidate in the by-election. Mr. Farage skipped the traditional official count, claiming there was a credible threat to embarrass him. He also cancelled a planned speech. When Mr. Farage returned to the House of Commons, a parliamentary investigation into donations he received but didn't declare will resume.
11: Western Australia's weather for tomorrow: showers over eastern parts of the interior, the central Kimberley and coastal and eastern parts of the Eucla district. Chance of a thunderstorm through the central interior, possible morning fog over the northwest Kimberley, chance of morning frost over western parts of the central Wheatbelt and Great Southern. In Perth, 8 degrees overnight before a sunny Saturday with a forecast top of 22. Winds east to northeasterly, 15 to 20 kilometres per hour, tending north to northeasterly in the middle of the day, then becoming light in the early afternoon. Mostly sunny on Sunday, 24 degrees. Right now in the city, it's 21.4.
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0: Welcome to Late Night Live, coming to you from Gadigal Land. I'm David Marr. Night and music have always gone together, but it was only a couple of centuries ago that a particular kind of night music, the nocturne, was invented by a lesser-known Irish composer and perfected by Chopin. Later, in Words and Music, the history of the nocturne. But first, sovereign citizens are so much sharper than the rest of us. They can see through the fraud that is the state. What you and I call government, they know as a corporation, run by a shadowy cabal that has no authority over free citizens. Rates and taxes, ignore them. If you're in court, wreck the proceedings. If the cops start nosing around, shoot them. Sovereign citizens appeared first in the United States, but a growing number of people around the world, fueled by resentment and conspiracy theories, have declared themselves sovereign, not subject in any way to the law. My next guest argues we shouldn't be mocking them. Instead, we should be asking why. Why is this movement flourishing? What can be done to deal with it? Harry Hobbs is co-author of a new book with Stephen Young called Outlawed, Responding to the Global Rise of Sovereign Citizens and Legal Conspiracies. Harry is a professor of constitutional law at the University of New South Wales. Harry, welcome to Late Night Live.
1: Thanks for having me, David.
0: Sovereign citizens grew up in a country which has always had a suspicion of government, not like we have.
1: That's right. Sovereign citizens emerged in the United States out of a confluence of extremist organisations, right-wing patriot-style militias, anti-Semitic white supremacist religious organisations, and tax protesters. All of these groups were primed to disbelieve the state or to be antagonistic with the state, to look at it with some degree of suspicion. We don't have that same history in Australia, that same cultural history, but we certainly have people who feel alienated from the state or disempowered or marginalised and who view the state with some level of ambiguity or sort of antagonism, I suppose.
0: And can look around them and can look around themselves and see other people in society getting away with it in ways they can't.
1: Certainly, and I think that's a story of the rise of legal conspiracy is the story of growing inequality and the idea that you have people at the top end of town maybe who can use expensive lawyers to make creative arguments, I use it in inverted commas, creative, in order to structure their arrangements so that they don't pay their fair share of tax. And you see this and you think, well, why do I need to register my dog? Why do I need to pay my rates when people at the top end of town don't do that?
0: And the notion of being above the law is, of course, one of the oldest things recorded in society, isn't it? I mean, all the history we write is about people who think, for one reason or another,

0: they're above the law. It's a familiar notion.
1: It really is. And so too is the notion or the ideal that you can escape the state. You can walk away, you know, like Henry David Thoreau's Walden, and just go and live in your own community and not have to worry with the nonsense that you don't want to deal with.
0: Yep. Live your own dignified life out in the forest. But sovereign citizens have brought all of this together into a theory of the state. Now, explain to us what this notion of the state as a corporation, a malign corporation.
1: Yeah, so the idea is that at one stage in our history, the state was good and just, and it protected our individual rights and liberties. And that may be references, that's why you may see references to the Magna Carta being particularly central, this idea that this document proved that at one stage the state looked out for us. But at some stage, a shadowy cabal of corporate interests have taken over, and now the state no longer looks after us. It's a tyrannical government bent on forcing slavery upon us and looking after businesses and corporations rather than individual citizens. Now, the beauty of this is that it can be picked up and applied to many different contexts. You know that story works in the United States just as it works in Australia, just as it works in Germany. It works everywhere because in every community there are people who don't like what the state is doing or worried about what the state is doing.
0: Shadowy cabal always raises the ghost of anti-Semitism, doesn't it? Yes. Is anti-Semitism a common feature of the sovereign citizens?
1: In its emergence in the United States, absolutely. You know, the big proponents or the big, one of the largest groups, I suppose, that helped crystallize the ideology and the tactics that are raised by sovereign citizens and pseudo-law adherents today were members of the Christian Identity Movement. And these are people who said that really there was no space for Jews in their ideal society. They saw themselves as white Christians only. If you were not part of that community, you weren't part of their, you were essentially subhuman or a second class of citizen.
0: And the state was run by Jews.
1: Yes, absolutely. And that's what you see. You know, the IRS is run by Jews. Internal Revenue Service is run by Jews. The cabal is run by Jews. And we are, as white Christians, trying to restore our true constitutional authority.
0: But that language is not so common now.
1: It still is common in the United States. In Australia, not so common. I think the beauty of the legal conspiracy is, as I said, it's modular. It can be picked up and applied in different contexts. And it is really primed to be heard and developed and adapted by communities all around the world that have some ambivalence or antagonism to the state. And we saw during COVID, it sort of imbibed in the anti-vax community, the freedom movement. We see it in native title proceedings, in some native title proceedings, with Indigenous peoples making sovereign citizen-style arguments in their critique against the limited recognition of native title. You see in my community in Marrickville, where I live, people researching home births come across it on Facebook communities saying, don't get your kid a birth certificate, that's how the state takes control. Now, these people are not anti-Semitic or patriot militia-type movements, right? They're not members of those groups, but they have some reasons to distrust the state and what the state is saying, and they search for a meaning elsewhere.
0: When I was a young man, groups like this got their message out by post. They Ronioed off newsletters and posted them out to followers. It was hard to get the message across. One of the arguments that you and Stephen Young put into the book is that it is so easy today to spread these kind of conspiratorial theories.
1: You just need a mobile phone, right? Some of the more advanced, more sophisticated adherents have a ring light, perhaps, to make their presentation look a little bit stronger. But all you need is access to the internet. And you can film an interaction with a cop at a traffic stop. You can have a supporter film your interaction in court, upload it onto YouTube, Rumble, various other video platforms, and it's picked up immediately from around the world. And because it's modular, because these community people support and develop and learn from each other, they pick up and apply what they think is working and discard what they think doesn't work. And so it really just evolves and adapts so quickly.
0: Mm. And you and Stephen identify the global financial crisis as one of the points at which sovereign citizenship boomed. Is it because people looked at the financial catastrophe of that time and didn't see any of the people responsible for it being punished?
1: Absolutely. Now, look, there are always people who are trying to get one up over the rest of society, right? And so you put maybe those cohort to one side. The majority of people who get attracted to these beliefs or who start to develop or find them alluring perhaps and maybe start trying to play around with them are people who are dealing with a problem in their lives. That problem may be a rates notice, it may be a mortgage repayment, it may be a speeding fine. And they think, how do I get out of this? I need an answer for this. They may be disempowered or marginalized and alienated from physical communities, from their friends and family. And so they look to the internet and type that into Google.

0: and they find people selling them snake oil. So the two elements, I suppose, that are important, you have people dealing with a crisis, the global financial crisis, a huge crisis, right? You have millions of people in America, particularly at risk of losing their homes, and you have someone at the other end selling them a product, commercializing that product, marketing it to different particular communities. You know, just like Colgate has 30 different varieties of toothpaste, right?
1: Yes.
0: There are more than 30 different varieties of Sudalaw.
1: How do they operate? This is what I find so fascinating about them, is that they have strategies, and in particular, strategies to deal with the courts. Mm. What happens when a sovereign citizen is in court?
0: Well, it's a good question. I tell you what, it ruins people's days, and it ruins the judges' days, the magistrates' days. It ruins everybody else who has a matter for hearing that day, because it means that the matter, which may take a couple of minutes usually, may take 4 hours. It means that the hearing is prolonged, the judgment writing is prolonged. In talking to magistrates, I've heard that people, they're so ready to appeal every point. They're so antagonistic that sometimes they appeal procedural points that would delivered in their favour. They're so ready to appeal, right? And they are so confrontational.
1: Why is it that this is a particular problem in South Australia?
0: I was involved in a study in South Australia. We talk about this in the book. I don't think it is just limited to South Australia. That's the difficult thing. I think it is a much larger phenomenon. But certainly South Australia, we found that you have judges and magistrates in South Australia who are ready to quit and leave the bench, leave their roles because they are so beaten down by this. You have regular court staff who have been filmed leaving the court and entering onto public transport, feel intimidated, feel harassed. It's a real issue.
1: Now, we're going to perform a bit of it, aren't we?
0: Oh, yeah, yes, that's right.
1: Now, I, of course, am going to be the judge. And, Harry, you are going to be the sovereign citizen.
0: Quite right.
1: And all right. Now, so I call the matter of James Burnett.
0: I am the personage known by that name, but do not identify for the purposes of this court.
1: Are you James Burnett?
0: I am known by that name, but do not identify. I challenge the jurisdiction of this court, as the Queen did not personally appoint you. The Magna Carta states that I am a free man of our realm for ourselves and have disdained to do more service for a knight's fee or for any other free tenement than is due.
1: If you are not James Burnett, then I will assume you are not in court and will convict you of this traffic matter in your absence.
0: You cannot do that because the Royal Court coat of arms behind you means that it is English law I must answer to.
1: Do you plead guilty or not guilty to the charge of driving unregistered?
0: I was not driving. I was journeying. And to plead would consent to the corporate entity known as Corporatus Australis.
1: Yes, but Harry, does this do any of them any good? I mean, they're obviously a pain in the neck, but does it do a sovereign citizen any good to go through this rigmarole?
0: Well, I must say I felt empowered answering back to someone high and mighty standing before me trying to accuse me of a crime or convict me of a crime. I felt strong. I felt powerful. It was a psychological thrill, I suppose. Does it help in my, you know, after this feeling subsides, what happens? Well, I am convicted. My fine is larger than it would have been if I just dealt with it in an ordinary matter. And I'm most likely more estranged from my family and friends.
1: And there was an appeal point there, wasn't there? I mean, you could see it, I could see it. I will assume you are not here if you do not admit to being here. But of course, there's the appeal point. He was there, wasn't he?
0: He was here. And so we've seen that what happens in these cases is that the sovereign or the suitor law adherent appeals and wins in a procedural matter because they were actually here, even though they did not appear for the purposes of the court. And so there takes a lot more time, a lot more money, a lot more hassle, not just for the adherent, but for everybody involved in the administration of justice.
1: And obviously these strategies don't in the end work. I mean, in the end you're fined. And everybody in the movement knows that. So these are just performances, aren't they?
0: It's a very performative activity, that's true. But I'm just going to pause for a moment to say that, yes, it loses in law, but it can win in certain cases, right, if you define winning differently. In that performative psychological element, there's a sense of empowerment that is a victory. But also in the delaying tactics, right? If you're going to lose your, the potential going to lose your house, you can delay something by 6 months to a year by going through processes like this. Potentially the bank or your other financial institution may waive a loan or waive a debt if it's very small, right? And so you haven't won in law, but you may have won practically. And so these cases do exist around the margins. But ultimately, I suppose the people who make these commercial arguments, who sell this snake oil, they don't really care about the result, right? They just care about that they've sold a package to somebody, and then they can sell that package to somebody else.
1: Yep, and keep it moving. Mm. Can't the courts find a way to cut through this nonsense?
0: They're trying. It's really hard though, right? Because you find that you've got to provide procedural fairness to litigants who turn up in court. And so the matter that the transcript we just read is a case where procedural fairness was not provided. And so they will appeal and they will win. They won't win for their sovereign citizen argument, but they'll win for their procedural point. So you need to spend the time necessary to go through the matter. It just means that it takes a lot longer. You can't also, I mean, these people aren't necessarily vexatious litigants, right? There's a vexatious litigant regime that says if somebody routinely makes frivolous claims, they need to seek leave of court before they can actually file a matter. But the people who are behind this, are the gurus or the ones selling the product, they're not the ones in court. And so just by, you need to target them rather than the individual litigant, I suppose.
1: And if you're being fined for not registering your dog, that's nothing to do with vexatious litigation. I mean, you are a citizen who has to answer to the state or to this malign corporation.
0: Yeah. Exactly right. And it's not only courts where this happens, right? It's any institution that regulates or has an interaction with the citizens. And so births, deaths and marriages, ombudsman, local council, the same thing that we performed here, it plays across a whole other range of institutions across the state.
1: On ABC Radio National, this is Late Night Live. I'm David Maher, and I'm talking to Harry Hobbs, who is one of the authors with Stephen Young of a book just published about the sovereign citizen movement. Harry, this is tame stuff that we've been discussing. What happens when the police come to enforce a fine to a sovereign citizen household, say, out in the bush? What can happen then?
0: It can be really dangerous. And so the narrative that underlies this movement is that the state is corrupted, it's now tyrannical, and the government is out to get you. And so when the police arrive at your door, at your home, you know, at a very safe place for you, in what you see as your central, you know, family life, we've seen all over the world, not just in Australia, that suit law adherent sovereign citizens can react in violent ways to defend themselves, to exercise what they see as self-defense. And so that certainly we've seen recent instances in Australia, but that is not rare.
1: The Australian stories have gone around the world. I mean, police making a call on a house to see, you know, if somebody is okay. How many were shot?
0: In Weambilla. Weambilla were the trains, Gareth and Nathaniel Train, Stacey Train. And in that case, there were two police officers who were shot and killed and a neighbour, as well as the trains eventually. In Pulpunkah in Victoria, it was two police officers who were murdered.
1: Are police given training in how to deal with this phenomenon?
0: They are. And increasingly, there's much more of a recognition of the dangers, not just in people who are kind of clearly sovereign citizens or people more along that spectrum, but there's a whole lot of processes around weapons registration as well. And so there are processes now that show that if you are exhibiting or these tendencies or these behaviours in your interaction with the state, maybe in a letter to local council or the ombudsman or government in some form, that can be picked up and your weapons registration can be rejected or repealed as such, right? But the challenge is that
1: you've got to get the gun then.
0: You've got to get the gun. And if these people don't believe in law, why would they register their weapon in the first place?
1: Why have the trains got themselves to a position of not acknowledging the law?
0: It's in every case, it's very different, right? The story is very idiosyncratic about why someone starts to go down this pathway and start to unravel. What we've seen in the coronial inquest in the train case is that it was described as a psychotic delusion and a premillennial belief system, that this Christian premillennialism that said basically that the devil and other tyrannical forces were out to catch and to kill the trains. And so they thought that they had to act in self-defense to murder police officers to protect themselves. Now, that doesn't just happen, right? As you say, there's a passageway or a pathway where you go down this and you get increasingly involved in this. The story is isolation, physical communities and connection to the internet, right, where you're talking to people who feed you this, who feed the delusion and increase it and accelerate it. And that's, I think, one of the cases of the trains. These people were in a remote region, right? They separate themselves from urban centres deliberately in order to kind of protect themselves as they saw it. But again, this is not just an Australian story. We see this in the United States as well. We see this in Germany where people try to withdraw from the state. But you can never really extricate yourself from it. and your obligations. And then when the state comes

0: to knock on the door and ask what's going on, violence can happen.
1: But is this not just a textbook case of paranoid delusion?
0: It is. It is a case of paranoid delusion. I think the difference with sovereign citizens and other legal conspiracies is it's so wrapped up in the idea of law and what the law is. And so these people don't think that they're being clever or being difficult or being challenging. They really do think that they have the true law. It is kind of a sense of legal Protestantism, the idea that parliaments and courts and other institutions, why do they get to determine what the law is or declare what the law is to me? You know, I can have a personal revelation by going through the sources myself and identify what I think is important and relevant and lawful. And that sense that they have the true law empowers them, but it also means that when a tyrannical state is coming to enforce their version of the law, that's where that challenge arises.
1: And sovereign citizens, have I got this right? Sovereign citizens see themselves as not bound by the law because they understand the true nature of government, and they have separated themselves from this false entity called the government. But they still see everybody else who's not done this hard work of separating themselves. They are subject to the law. Is that right?
0: Yeah, that's right. And you're right, it is hard work. You need to separate yourself from the government, you need to rip up any identification you have, any personal contract you have. Sovereign citizens see that the basis of all law is consent. So if you do not individually consent to a law passed by parliament or a judgment handed down by a court, you don't need to follow it. Of course, you can choose to consent to some laws that might benefit you, but the laws you don't want to choose to consent to, they don't apply to you. But again, rip up any contract you have with government, your birth certificate, your identification documents, anything like that. That's hard work.
1: Right. And if you get sick, you don't go to the hospital because that's provided by government?
0: Well, again, different, but if you choose to consent to the law that says that Medicare says that will look after you, then that's fine, right? It's individual consent, a very literal version of the social contract.
1: Oh, so you can consent to be looked after in a hospital but not consent to pay dog registration fee.
0: I think it'd be silly to do otherwise, right?
1: Yep. I'm just wondering, is Donald Trump a sovereign citizen?
0: I think it's a really good question, because the way I see sovereign citizens and pseudo-law adherents in Australia is that they have recognised a challenge in the law or a problem in the law, and they think, you know, I want the law to work for me. But they don't have the epistemic or intellectual or legal resources or material resources to make that a reality. Where you have people like Donald Trump, President of the United States, he can make the law work for him exactly as he wants. He can negotiate a deal with the IRS that says that he will not be subject to an audit, and neither will his family ever again, right?
1: Isn't that wonderful?
0: You know, it would be terrific, wouldn't it, you know?
1: It's just extraordinary, yes.
0: So I think those at the top end of town, I suppose, and, you know, Trump and other billionaires, they can meld and merge and form the law in a way that suits them in personally, right? You know, the Peter Thiel type people. But for those of us at the bottom, perhaps, who are feeling the same sense of alienation and marginalisation, maybe, we're not able to do that. And so we just think, well, you know, if corporations can rely on legal principles such as corporate personality to avoid having responsibility sheeted home for decisions they've made, why can't I do that? Why can't I say it's actually my straw man, my legal person that has to deal with all the law stuff, and I can just live my life the way I want to?
1: But if you are deeply suspicious of any kind of authority, how can anybody deal with the sovereign citizen movement? I mean, what perch do they have?
0: It's really hard. And I think it's important to identify different cohorts, perhaps, of adherents. So you have people, you know, like the gurus, maybe, who make money out of this. And that's maybe a consumer affairs issue, right? These people are basically engaged in consumer fraud. You have maybe the true believers who are so far gone that it's difficult to work out what we can do. Maybe de-radicalization programs is what we need to be looking at. But I think the large group of people you have are people who are naive and don't understand the law, but they type into Google, you know, how can I avoid pay my rates? And then a prominent pseudo-law website will say, hey, did you know that rates are actually unconstitutional? And if you just write in this form, which I've already prepared for you, you'll never have to worry about that ever again. And we see lots of stories of people going back to courts later saying, look, I was naive, I was stupid, I didn't understand, I thought this might work and I gave it a go. You know, please have pity on me.
1: Do they have pity on them?
0: Judges do. I've read, I'd say, almost 1,000 cases of these pseudo-law cases across Australia and elsewhere, and I'm constantly impressed and amazed by the patience of judges and magistrates in these matters. You know, I don't

0: I don't have that same role they do, but I lose my patience reading the transcript, and I can't imagine what it'd be like in court dealing with this in a, you know, with a real person in front of you. But judges do take their oath seriously to do justice to all manner of people, and I think we can be proud in Australia that that oath is really fulfilled. And it,
1: but aren't we deeply disturbed by the lack of real respect we have for Magna Carta today? I mean, I often think I should read Magna Carta more often. I would like to bring Magna Carta principles to Late Night Live, but I can't get anybody to agree with me.
0: It's ridiculous. You know, why shouldn't we, as a group of 25 freemen, get together and hold our barons to account, right, or hold our kings and queens to account?
1: Yes.
0: Yeah. I mean, as a document, you know, a peace treaty signed 800 years ago, it may need to be updated in certain cases, but certainly the principles it stands for are that open justice, transparent, accessible, you know, freedom, I suppose, those principles are eternal, and that is what sovereigns and suitable adherents, and I think all of us agree, should structure our society. It's just, how do we do this properly?
1: And bring back knight's fee. I mean, I learned about knight's fee at the law school, but it is an ignored concept today, isn't it, Harry?
0: It's so ignored that I must admit we don't teach it at UNSW. I'm sorry, David.
1: It's not a sandstone university, ladies and gentlemen, obviously. Harry, thank you very much for joining us on Late Night Live.
0: Thanks for having me.
1: I've been talking to Harry Hobbs, who is one of the authors with Stephen Young of this book that's just been published about the sovereign citizen movement. Except, Harry, you like to call it something slightly different as well.
0: I do, David. I like to call them pseudo-law adherents rather than sovereign citizens. The language of sovereign citizens comes from the US. As you said right at the start of our chat, it's a very US-focused mythology.
1: It's a great expression, though.
0: It is, and it emerged because that's what they called themselves.
1: Yep.
0: They no longer call themselves that because they recognise that the rest of society understands what they mean when they say that, and it has a really bad rap. And
1: so what do they call themselves now?
0: There's a range of things. State nationals is pretty popular at the moment.
1: Yep.
0: But often they might just say, look, you can't be a sovereign citizen because sovereign citizen is oxymoron. How can you be a citizen and a sovereign at the same time? And so they say they're just truth tellers and who are people who are doing their own research.
1: Truth tellers.
0: Yeah.
1: That's what brings us together on Late Night Live. Harry, thanks.
0: Thank you.
1: Coming up, a little night music.

0: That's a fragment of Chopin, a nocturne, music celebrating twilight and dark. He didn't invent the nocturne, and they're still being composed a couple of centuries later. They're extraordinarily popular today, but Chopin made them famous. The pianist and writer Susan Tomes recently published Nocturnes and the Fascination of Night Music with Yale University Press. She joins me now to talk nocturnes, lullabies, and the music of sleep. Susan, welcome.
1: Thank you. Nice to be here.
0: Is that a nocturne you play?
1: Well, it's a nocturne I've tried to play. I mean, I must say, I came rather late to the piano music of Chopin, not because I didn't know it, but because I found it difficult to play, and partly because he often writes for what feels like a bigger hand than mine, and that means that your hand is often having to play at quite a stretch. And I got fed up with hearing myself trying to stretch those big stretches in Chopin. And of course, quite apart from that, it's often technically very difficult in the sense that he writes layers of music, so you find with a single hand you're trying to play two different voices, or, you know, a top voice and an accompanying voice, and the same in the other hand. So there's an awful lot to think about. So I had kind of put Chopin to one side, thinking that other people could do that better than me. And then when lockdown came and there were no concerts, and at that point I had no idea whether anybody would ever, you know, hear me play again, I started to learn some things that I felt it didn't matter if I didn't get them up to concert standard. And I had a whole volume of Chopin nocturnes, which I had never seriously tried to play. I thought I would try to learn them. And many of them I knew by ear. Some of them I didn't really know. And as I went through the book, I was just incredibly struck by the quality of the musical thought, by Chopin's invention, and by the sheer beauty of his melodic ideas and his writing for the piano. And it's all famous, of course. People know that all that about Chopin, but it struck me so much because I was coming to it as a player and feeling all these things in one's own hands. It was quite a sort of a special journey through the Chopin nocturnes for me at that time.
0: What makes a nocturne?
1: Well, that's a very good question. What makes a nocturne? Because the name nocturne, or in its Italian version, notturno, was not new at the time of Chopin, or indeed the composer John Field, who preceded Chopin in the writing of nocturnes. But in the, let's say, the 18th century, notturno generally meant a kind of entertaining music to be played at night in a social setting with people, you know, chatting, moving about, drinking, possibly dancing. So that was more music of an extrovert character for entertainment. And then along came the Irish composer John Field, who actually spent most of his adult life in Russia. He was the first person, as far as I know, who used the word nocturne to mean a peaceful piano piece evoking night. And I think that was a change in the way that the word nocturne was used. Of course, nocturne is just the French word for nocturnal, or music of the night. But ever since John Field started writing nocturnes for piano, a new kind of a new atmosphere for the nocturne was born.
0: It's music celebrating the night, but it's not designed, is it, to sort of have you drift off?
1: Yes, this is a paradox in a way, isn't it? Because it's soothing, it's gentle, it's dreamy, it helps your thoughts to start to drift in a pleasant way. But I think simply because it is interesting to listen to and it is active in your mind, it is actively working on your imagination, I think therefore it doesn't actually send you to sleep, or at least it is. It doesn't send me to sleep, and I think most musicians would feel the same way, that listening to music is actually a very kind of active activity for the brain. So I think it's, well, in the book I talked about it as a kind of threshold music, meaning it has one foot in the day and one foot in the coming evening or night. So I feel it's kind of looking both ways. It still has something of the energy of the day, but it also has something of the peaceful atmosphere of darkness which is coming.
0: Is resignation part of it? An acknowledgement that the day is over?
1: I think that's a good point. And I think one of the reasons I started thinking about writing a book about it was when my editor at Yale University Press started talking to me about when he was a student, and he used to get to the end of the working day and he'd been studying hard and reading, and then he wanted something to change his mindset from the working day to the relaxation of the evening, and he had various records that he used to play, one of which was a record of nocturnes by John Field. And he used to play that at the end of the day and felt that it was a lovely way of marking a kind of transition. So the busy day was over, the quiet evening was coming, and he felt that he could sort of walk away from hearing that music in a different frame of mind, leaving his study behind.
0: Let's hear a fragment of Field.

0: So nocturnes are not lullabies. You make the wonderful point that lullabies are maybe the oldest form of music we know, but they're not lullabies, are they? Because they're not expected to send us to sleep.
1: No, and actually, lullabies themselves are a complex thing because it's not just a question of someone singing a lovely melody to, you know, to send a baby to sleep. Because when you start looking at the history of lullabies, many of them have slightly disturbing words. For example, hush-a-bye baby on the treetop, when the wind blows, the cradle will rock, and then the cradle will fall, down will come baby, cradle and all. And that is all sung to a delightful, soothing melody.
0: Yes, what is that about?
1: Yeah.

0: something of their own feelings about the environment, you know, and the sense of responsibility, I think, can't help coming through in this music. So you quite often find a very lovely, gentle melody for a lullaby, but words which seem to add a different sort of narrative to it.
1: But the music is for the baby, the words are for the mother.
0: Yes, I think that's right. And actually, when you start to look at lots of different nocturnes for piano, you see that although a lot of them are dreamy and peaceful, some of them do incorporate stormy sections, you know, more kind of troubled episodes. And in the case of Chopin, actually, some patriotic thoughts about Poland, which was then going through a very turbulent time politically, and you feel that sometimes Chopin in the night, you know, has visions of armies marching to the rescue, and so on. So they're often framed with something gentle and peaceful, but in the middle, other thoughts can come in and be incorporated into this type of night music.
1: But essentially romantic?
0: I think, yes, essentially romantic, and partly because at that time, I think what we now think of as the romantic era, they were very interested in the great emotions that could be summoned up by nature. And night for them was not simply a time of witches and ghosts and danger, like it might have been for an earlier generation, but night for the romantics had a sublime aspect. You know, one could look up into the stars, one could feel connected to great things beyond oneself, one could sense the immensity of nature and one's own small place within it. And all that was, I think, thought to be very inspiring and ennobling.
1: It was in Shakespeare too, though, isn't it? There is a sense of the beauty of the night. But then, of course, there's also the terror of the night. But this is not terror music, is it? This celebrates some sort of romantic beauty, some kind of profound enjoyment in the night.
0: I think that's right. And I felt when I was writing the book that it was no coincidence that John Field was living in St. Petersburg in Russia when he started writing these nocturnes, because St. Petersburg is famous for its beautiful quality of light during the long summer evenings when it hardly gets dark. The light has often been described as pearly and luminous, pale white. And of course, the converse in the wintertime, it's probably hardly, you know, it's dark for a lot of the time. I felt I could imagine John Field looking out of his window in St. Petersburg. And we know from contemporary accounts that he didn't have any curtains on his windows, or if he did, he didn't close them. That he would be looking out over, you know, over the pearly late night light of St. Petersburg. And I feel that must have had an influence on his nocturnes. I mean, that kind of atmosphere where you almost feel as though the world is holding its breath, you know, waiting for the light to gradually disappear. And I feel that must have spread itself over his nocturne writing.
1: On ABC Radio National, this is Late Night Live. I'm David Marr, and I'm talking to Susan Tomes about nocturnes. Susan, more about Field. How does an Irish kid end up as a performer and composer in Russia?
0: I know, it's surprising, isn't it? And it happened because when Field was young, his father managed to apprentice him to the composer Clementi, who was working in London, living in London at the time. And Clementi was composer and piano teacher, but he also had a successful business making pianos and selling pianos. And Clementi was a very good businessman. He came up with the idea of travelling across Europe to sell and demonstrate his pianos. And he had John Field demonstrating the pianos for him in his workshop in London. I think John Field must have been very good at that. I imagine that he was good at kind of sitting there and improvising in his dreamy and charming way, which people later described. And Clementi then organised a tour right across Europe and as far as Russia to sell his pianos. John Field went with him, and when they got to, I think, St. Petersburg or Moscow, Clementi decided that he'd had enough of this business trip. He was going back to London, and surprisingly, John Field elected to stay. Although he didn't speak Russian, he didn't speak French, which was one of the main languages spoken in Russia at that time. But he

0: stayed, and Clementi tried to leave word that John Field was a very talented pianist and should be given the chance to come and play at people's house concerts. Concerts in people's homes was very popular at the time in Russia. And pretty soon John Field found himself being invited to come and play at all the great houses in St. Petersburg. And he became extremely popular, and people started to give him lots of money to come and play at their houses. And so he quickly got established in St. Petersburg as a player and as a teacher. And his style of playing was very much admired because it was like the nocturnes, actually. It was gentle, dreamy, charming. It seemed effortless. It seemed very lacking in egotism, and that was all considered admirable in Russia at the time.
1: Susan described the man because the man and the music seemed to be worlds apart.
0: Well, I think John Field grew up with very little money, and he had little money when he was Clementi's apprentice and to start with in Russia. I think when he did start to get money of his own, he didn't really know what to do with it. He seems to have gone slightly mad and to live in a very rich style, you know, to which he was not accustomed, and to buy many luxurious things for his rooms. And then more particularly, he took up drinking alcohol, unfortunately, and was said to often have a bottle of something, you know, by the piano, whether he was teaching or playing, and that started to become part of his reputation as well, unfortunately. So to the point where they called him Drunken John at a certain period. So his reputation was mixed. You know, he was admired for his wonderful playing, but I think his lifestyle also raised a few eyebrows. Mm.
1: But the main thing is that Chopin heard him play.
0: Well, yes, Chopin heard him play, and actually Chopin appears to have played in the same sort of way, not because he was influenced by John Field, but because his temperament was similar to John Field's in some ways. Chopin did hear him play. John Field was actually, let's say, almost a generation older than Chopin. And John Field came to play in Paris when Chopin was there. Chopin heard him and was not that impressed. He found it sleepy. I'm not sure why Chopin found it sleepy rather than gentle and charming. But we do know that John Field at the time was seeking treatment for various ailments that he had, and it could be that John Field wasn't feeling in the peak of health at the time. So Chopin did hear John Field. He didn't like it as much as his fellow composer Franz Liszt did. Liszt also heard John Field play in Paris and thought it was absolutely marvellous, and described John Field's style of playing at great length in a preface which he wrote to an edition of John Field's Nocturnes. So I think, although Chopin and John Field weren't friends, but they did seem to have a similar approach to playing the piano and were admired by their fans for similar reasons.
1: Let's roll forward a couple of centuries almost. What is the nocturne today? If somebody is writing music for the night, essentially a modern nocturne, what is it like?
0: Well, it's interesting because there are still nocturnes being written today. Some of them are still called nocturnes. For example, the American composer Lowell Liebermann has written 12 substantial nocturnes, which are very striking and kind of a mixture of, let's say, the style of Rachmaninoff with more contemporary elements, so more dissonant elements and more, perhaps more sort of adventurous elements harmonically. And that's a very interesting kind of nocturne, and technically very challenging for the pianist, often used as competition pieces these days. So that's one side of nocturnes. But the other side, I think, has come to us in the development of what we now know as sleep music. And one great exponent of that is the German composer Max Richter, who lives in the UK. Richter has studied what happens to our minds, our brains during the night, and has worked with neuroscientists to develop a style of music which can accompany us through the night. One of his famous works is simply called Sleep, and it's a work lasting 8 hours. He's performed it through the night.

0: night, offering members of the audience camp beds in an auditorium, set up like a kind of gigantic dormitory. And people buy tickets to come and lie down in the night and listen to a small ensemble of live musicians playing Max Richter's 8-hour sleep, which is designed to be peaceful, smooth, gentle, very slowly changing with a very slow pulse and long melodies that spin out over a long period of time. And people, I think, are some people do find themselves drifting off and sleeping through the night. Others stay awake but are glad to be in the presence of live music and other people who are around them trying to be peaceful and absorb this atmosphere. And to me, this is a kind of a development from the Nocturne. It's another approach to thinking about what happens to our minds in the night and how music can help us to wind down, to switch off, to get into another register, to access perhaps the thoughts of our subconscious mind, which are less available to us during the day, but more accessible during the hours of darkness. And with music playing in the background, it's interesting, by the way, to think that those musicians who play Max Richter's 8-hour composition, they themselves must not be tempted.
1: Surely there are backups, and they swap over and they play for the whole 8 hours.
0: I believe they do. I haven't just attended one of these performances myself, but I've heard one or two of the members speak about it, about the concentration required to, to play slow, slowly changing, beautiful, evocative music right through the night. I think it must be, it's a tremendous physical feat, actually, a feat of stamina.
1: Let's hear a bit.

0: Susan, are nocturnes lonely music, personal music, sort of introverted, where you don't need anybody else, you've just got you and the music?
1: I think it's interesting that when I started looking at nocturnes, I realised that the huge majority of nocturnes are written for piano, solo piano. And I started to wonder why that was. I think it's something to do with the fact that when you have a pianist sitting at a piano, there's something quite, well, perhaps lonely is not exactly the word, but solitary, something very focused. It's just one person and their musical instrument. And because they're a pianist, they're not looking at you, they're sitting in profile to the audience, you know, with their gaze turned on the piano, on the piano keyboard. I think there's something about that which is just like a kind of symbol of musing and concentration, which seems to suit itself to the nocturne. And so perhaps it is a kind of introverted music, and if not exactly lonely, then it's a very focused, sense-centered kind of music.
0: After all this study, after writing this book, after hearing so many nocturnes, playing so many nocturnes, which are the ones that mean most to you?
1: Well, as I said, I mean, I have enormous admiration for Chopin. You know, one could play those nocturnes endlessly and keep finding new things in them. John Field, I learned all his nocturnes too when I was writing the book, and I became very, very fond of them. This is something, when you play so many pieces by the same composer, you start to feel what it must have been like to have their hands and, to some extent, you know, their mind. And with John Field, I mean, I felt his personality, you know, very strongly. Yes. Through his music. I felt that he wanted to give us pleasure, you know, that he wanted to soothe us, he wanted to set us in a gentle dream, and I liked him for

0: that. And then when I came to playing Chopin, I realised that he was much more kind of interested in letting some more sort of disturbing thoughts come in amongst, you know, amongst the beauty. So that's a slightly different thing. And then later nocturnes that mean a lot to me, the nocturnes of the French 19th century composer Gabriel Fauré. He also wrote nocturnes for piano throughout his career, and they are marvellous and show a big range of compositional style, from the romantic style of his early nocturnes to the more kind of remote, mysterious atmosphere of his later nocturnes. So all of these nocturnes have become favourites of mine, and I do find myself kind of, you know, just when I haven't got anything particular to practice, just taking these books out and just going, you know, just playing through some of these nocturnes just for pleasure now.
1: Let's end with some Fauré. Susan, thank you so much for joining us on Late Night Live.
0: It's been a pleasure. Thank you.
1: Susan Tomes has recently published with Yale University Press her book, Nocturnes and the Fascination of Night Music. This is Late Night Live.

0: We'll have details of all that music on our website and, of course, in our show notes. That's the show and the week, and so it's time for Chatterbox. Poor Barbara Jackson, without any warning, heard her own voice introducing my interview with Peter Garrett about his private public inquiry into AUKUS.
1: Australia has done what no good business would ever do, build its entire security around a single partner on that partner's terms. The cost is indefensible.
0: I can report she has survived the ambush and continues to be a fan of the show. On feral cats, Deborah reports dead ones can be useful. John Walmsley, who founded Warrawong Wildlife Sanctuary in South Australia, wore a dead one on his head, like a Davy Crockett hat. Good idea. Our story of the rediscovery of Agatha's cantata took Gail Davies back to Venice 20 years ago, when she found herself quite by magic outside the Ospitale della Pietà. It was open, she wrote, and being then a chorister myself, I went in and paid my loving respects to Vivaldi, the foundling girls, and to the nuns who cared for them. After hearing the show and seeing the SBS doco on Agatha, she adds to her list of thanks the librarians who have preserved Agatha's history. Sad news, we've lost Chris Short. For 22 years, Chris was a producer on Late Night Live. She came to the show way back in 1996 after a couple of years of trying to teach me to be a broadcaster on Radio National. Tough work. She knew the trade inside out, and what a woman. Indefatigable and feisty, or as Philip Adams put it, delightfully grumpy. He reckoned he never needed Google when he had Chris by his side. She's been battling ill health for some time and died far too young last weekend. Vale, lady.

Thanks, as always, to the Late Night Live team, to the producers Anne Arnold, Ali Benton, Julie Street, and, because Schmidt's gone up the coast, the acting executive producer, Catherine Zengerer. Until next week.

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0: There can sometimes be...
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0: Or nap time.
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0: Drown out the sound of your progeny's complaints with nature. Specifically with Nature Sounds by Ann Jones. Some long recordings that I've made around the country. Just nature. No,
1: no
0: wobblies.
1: No.
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3: 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In the old days, you only needed to hand over proof of a steady income, maybe some good references, and you could rent a home. Now, real estate application platforms are collecting up to 50 points of data on potential tenants, and all of that personal information is being held in one place. On Download This Show, we're investigating how safe your data is in these applications. 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
4: Good afternoon, Jonathan Hopper with ABC News. WA Premier Roger Cook says the Productivity Commission interim report into the GST carve-up shows that what he calls East Coast clowns do not understand Western Australia. The inquiry was held into the 2018 deal that gave Western Australia a bigger slice of the GST pie. The commission has found it's cost the federal budget $23 billion over 6 years and is unfair to other states. Mr. Cook has rejected that.
5: It's a sign that these East Coast clowns simply do not understand Western Australia. The changes they have proposed will rip up to $6 billion out of the Western Australian economy.
4: Independent economist Saul Eslake has told 102.5 ABC Perth the Productivity Commission points out the money could be better spent providing tax cuts or lifting the rate of JobSeeker.
6: And I would think most Australians would regard that as a better use of that money than underwriting WA's persistent budget surpluses.
4: The former secretary of the Broome Bishop says she hopes his guilty verdict will encourage survivors of sexual assault to speak out. Christopher Saunders was found guilty of 13 charges at the Perth Magistrates Court yesterday, including sexual penetration without consent and indecent assault. Cheryl Quilty says she was elated for the victims that justice had been served.
7: Extremely brave young men. Extremely brave. I'm in awe of them. It must have been the hardest thing they've ever had to do.
4: Federal Environment Minister Murray Watt says he's disappointed by Queensland's refusal to commit to the government's national water usage standards for AI data centres following a meeting with state and territory leaders today. Nidal Mustafa reports.
8: The government's proposals include a requirement that large-scale AI data centres minimise water use and pay their fair share for infrastructure and servicing costs. Queensland was the only state to refuse to commit to the standards, while the Northern Territory requested more time to consider. Minister Watt says the standards are necessary to safeguard Australia's water supply.
9: The risk is that they will use large quantities of water that households need, that farmers need, that industry needs, and they of course risk also putting up water prices.
8: The topic will form a key part of the upcoming National Cabinet meeting.
4: US Democrat lawmakers have expressed serious concern about conditions on board an aircraft carrier that's on an extended deployment in the Middle East. They say reports of supply shortages and broken plumbing on the USS Abraham Lincoln are unacceptable, also highlighting claims of extreme fatigue and attempted suicides. Defence Secretary Pete Hegseth says the situation has been misrepresented, but Californian Democrat Mike Levin says the administration needs to get the basics right.
10: When you don't have the basics and you think about the needs of the warfighter, it's not just about having enough weapons or the right kinds of weapons. It's also about basic quality of life. Basic readiness requires that you have enough to eat. It requires that, you know, you have working plumbing.
4: In men's cricket, Bangladesh leads Australia by 153 runs at stumps after day two of the first test in Darwin. The tourists are at 6 for 351 in their first innings in reply to Australia's first innings total of just 198. 25-year-old opener Tanzeed Hassan hit his maiden century in only his second test, but was dismissed one run later by Nathan Lyon. Mitchell Starc and Josh Hazlewood have taken two wickets each. Queensland Rugby League coach Billy Slater has announced his shock decision to step down from the role. May Argent reports.
2: The 43-year-old was appointed to the job in September 2021 after a stellar playing career with the Melbourne Storm. He guided Queensland to 3 series wins and 2 losses. In an official statement, Slater says he won't return for the 2027 Origin series. He says the choice wasn't made lightly, but he feels the time is right to step away. QRL chairman Brian Canavan has thanked Slater for his contribution to the Maroons program and the broader game in Queensland. He says the board will now begin a formal recruitment process to look for a successor.
4: WA's weather for tomorrow: showers over eastern parts of the interior, the central Kimberley and coastal and eastern parts of the Eucla district. Chance of a thunderstorm through the central interior. In Perth, 8 degrees overnight before a sunny Saturday with a forecast top of 22, mostly sunny on Sunday, 24. Right now in the city, it's 20 degrees. ABC News.
11: Good evening and welcome to PM. I'm Samantha Donovan, coming to you from the lands of the Wurundjeri people of the Kulin Nation in Melbourne. Tonight, the Productivity Commission finds Western Australia's GST deal has been a big mistake that's cost taxpayers billions. Also, Count Binface does well, but Reform UK leader Nigel Farage wins an unusual English by-election. And 60s pop star and legendary Young Talent Time host Johnny Young dies at 79.
12: It's been a wonderful experience for me during Young Talent Time. I did have 10 years of rock and roll prior to it, but it's been the highlight of my career and of my life.
11: Well, for years we've heard the eastern states complaining about the share of the goods and services tax that's allocated to Western Australia. Now the Productivity Commission has found those complaints are justified. In an interim report on the matter, the federal government's independent advisory body on economic issues has found the Commonwealth's GST deal with WA has been an expensive mistake that has only benefited that state, and the commission is recommending the existing carve-up scheme be abolished. In 2018, it was then Liberal Treasurer Scott Morrison who struck the deal to give WA a bigger share of the GST after the big mining state complained it was being penalised for its strong economy. To tell us more about the Productivity Commission's findings, here's economics reporter Tom Crowley.
13: The Commission says that the deal has been unfair. Essentially, it's given WA more than what the regular GST formula would give them. It's answering long-standing complaints from that state that because of their strong economy and particularly their strong mining royalties, that they're penalised by the GST formula, which tries to give states and territories GST funding based on their assessed need and their assessed capacity to pay themselves. By giving WA extra and then paying the other states and territories out of general Commonwealth revenue, well, the budget is $23 billion worse off, the federal budget that is, over 6 years, and almost all of that has gone to WA. The commission says that this has created perverse outcomes. For instance, because WA's new floor under this deal is tied to states like New South Wales and Victoria, a natural disaster in New South Wales and Victoria, the commission says, would actually benefit WA in terms of its GST deal because of the way that these things are calculated.
11: So how does the Productivity Commission think this GST carve-up problem can be fixed?
13: Well, it says, first of all, that there is a case that mining royalties, which can be particularly lumpy and are concentrated in just a couple of jurisdictions, WA most of all, that there might be a case to tweak the way that the formula calculates those royalties so that there isn't quite so much volatility for states that have a lot of resource revenue, answering in some way the WA problem, probably not enough to satisfy the WA government. So if the federal government doesn't want to go all the way back to that old system, it says perhaps you could take the old system with a new alternative means of paying WA and any other jurisdictions that you believe are unfairly treated by the formula. So the federal government could do that in a transparent way off its own balance sheet, but without this feature of the GST pie where a larger slice for one jurisdiction comes at the expense of smaller slices for all the others. And finally, if the federal government doesn't want to do that, the commission has recommended that it might instead come up with some simpler design for the GST floor for WA, a design where no state or territory would ever get less than 75% of its per capita share of GST. It would

0: a simpler system than what we have now, but roughly similar to the WAGST deal in its spirit. The Productivity Commission says it's not ideal, but it recognises that perhaps the federal government is not operating in an ideal political context, given the heat of this issue in Western Australia.
1: So given those political implications in Western Australia, how are the Prime Minister and the Treasurer likely to react to this interim report?
0: Well, they've so far kept a wide berth from it and said simply that they will wait for the final report, noting that this is an interim report, the final report in December, although both of them in language so far have suggested that WA should rest assured that it will always get its fair share. Of course, the Prime Minister took out a permanent marker, famously, on the campaign trail in Western Australia to sign a journalist's arm and insist that there would be no changes to this deal, noting what a significant political issue it is in WA, where the federal government has been extremely popular and wants to maintain a good relationship with the Cook government in WA. So wouldn't necessarily expect the federal government to embrace this in any way. They will watch and see what the reaction is. Having said that, they have left the door open to some alternative arrangement in future, maybe not preserving the status quo forever. And 2029 is the year where they will perhaps have to think about this, because the current arrangements, the compensation payments for the other states and territories that make this whole thing work, are due to expire in 2029. The government will have to do something before then. Will they simply roll over the status quo indefinitely, or will they look to this report as giving them some other alternatives for something that might be more fiscally sustainable?
1: This issue has caused huge division between the states. How are they reacting to this Productivity Commission interim report?
0: Predictably, it must be said, New South Wales, Victoria, Queensland, South Australia are among those to say, essentially, we told you so. Their long-standing complaint is that this deal is unfair. They would like the status quo to return, although Queensland, which has some mining royalties, would also probably like some differential treatment of its own. And then West Australia, equally predictably, doesn't like this report and doesn't want any change to the status quo. They campaign on this issue more than just about anything else when they're speaking to the federal government. And so the Federation has reacted as the Federation does. This is always heated. The GST distribution always is, because it's such a significant proportion of state and territory revenue, and it's the only federal money that they can spend essentially as they like. It's why there's so much heat in this. The battle lines haven't changed, but this has reignited that feud.
1: Economics reporter Tom Crowley. The auditing and consultancy firm KPMG has faced more tough questioning about its mishandling of confidential client information at a parliamentary hearing today. MPs rejected claims by current and former executives that they didn't know just how bad the problem was. David Sparks reports.
2: It's not the first time KPMG's leadership, current and former, has fronted this inquiry and copped a fiery reception. But this time, the committee had the benefit of seeing even more evidence that the firm knew more about cultural problems than it was willing to admit. And the committee members were far from happy about it.
3: With you already having the knowledge, with you already having the documents, with you already having the Office of General Counsel telling you what's going on, and you send this Senate a document that says, nothing to see here. That is just unbelievable.
4: I would reframe some of that. I bet you would.
2: That was Greens Senator Barbara Pocock questioning Andrew Yates, who was CEO of KPMG at the time of the scandal, but resigned in May.
4: And I found it very difficult to get the information. And so what was sent to you...
3: Well, it wasn't too difficult when you went into the whistleblower's documents without asking them.
5: Ask a PA.
3: It wasn't that difficult. You just had to push a search.
4: On reflection, as I said at the time, there was so many things that I would do differently.
2: This inquiry was called because of revelations that a whistleblower within KPMG tried to raise the alarm about practices within the firm. The worker, who is still unnamed, alleged that KPMG staff were taking confidential information from the clients they were auditing and sharing it with separate teams at KPMG, strengthening their efforts to win other contracts. In one example, telecommunications company Optus had contracted KPMG to be its auditor. Staff at KPMG working on that Optus audit shared confidential information from it with another KPMG team that was trying to win a contract with Telstra. Also reappearing at the inquiry today, voluntarily, was Eileen Hoggett. She was expelled from KPMG 3 weeks ago. One of the big frustrations for members of the committee has been KPMG's insistence that there were no signs of a culture of sharing confidential information. Today, the committee was able to focus on a recently uncovered email sent by Eileen Hoggett in 2023. In it, she appears to tell her personal assistants that they should let a confidential document from one client be quietly viewed by someone in a separate part of KPMG. Senator Barbara Pocock again.
5: And I don't think it's been read to people who are watching exactly what that email said. And I want to quote it. And I think it was the 3rd of May, 2023. I think we confidentially allow him to look at the printed version in my locker when he's back in Sydney. He needs to do it sensitively without letting too many people know. And I think that is the email which... It is the evidence which pivotally has contradicted a long denial that there was the sharing of confidential information.
2: Eileen Hoggett says she doesn't recall writing the email, but she accepts that she did. She claims no unfair advantage was gained by the sharing of confidential documents.
6: I'm not here to defend or minimise the fact that the documents were printed and put in my locker, but I am not aware that the documents were distributed widely or used to win new work.
2: That argument, that yes, we shared confidential documents, but it didn't result in us getting a win, was also used by another former KPMG executive when describing the mishandling of information from Lendlease. Members on the committee rejected that claim, including Liberal Senator Paul Scar.
7: It reminds me of the burglar goes into the house, steals a jewellery box, comes outside and finds, oh, there's only 50 cents in it. It's still burglary.
2: Also appearing at the hearing today were two law firms, Allens and Ashurst. KPMG had used them after the scandal broke to investigate whether there was a problem with its culture and the mishandling of information. Members from the committee today accused the law firms of not properly investigating so that KPMG would get the fining it wanted. But both law firms rejected that claim.
1: David Sparks reporting. This is PM. I'm Samantha Donovan. You can hear all our programs live or later on ABC Listen. The people of Clacton-on-Sea on the east coast of England have re-elected their MP, Nigel Farage. But the Reform UK leader broke with tradition and chose not to attend the count, instead addressing his supporters before the result was officially announced.
8: Today, the voters in Clacton have stuck two fingers up to the entire political establishment. But I'm damned if I'm going to stand on a stage having won a resounding victory, a ringing endorsement of all that I've tried to fight for and you try to fight for, and be demeaned and humiliated by nobodies. And I will not, sadly, be attending the count, which means... Which means I'm going to be here all night!
1: Sounds like there was a bit of a party ahead. Nigel Farage there was referring, of course, there to his main opponent, the comedian known as Count Binface, and more than 30 other colourful and unusual candidates who stood against him. The main political parties refused to contest the by-election, dismissing Mr Farage's decision to call it amid allegations of financial impropriety. They said it was a stunt. Our Europe correspondent Elias Kluwer is following the count in Clacton.
9: Well, Nigel Farage did win comfortably. He received about 62% of the vote in the end. It's an improvement on his result at the general election about 2 years ago, where he got around 44%. But if we break down the numbers, the turnout was way down from the general election. And Count Binface, the satirical candidate, got 26% of the vote. Really was an extraordinary result for a comedy writer, John Harvey, dressed as a bin. Now, of course, he wouldn't have polled as well had the major parties run. But nonetheless, Nigel Farage conceding 26% of the vote to a man dressed as a bin in an electorate considered one of the most conservative and Brexit reform-friendly constituencies in the United Kingdom.
1: We usually see the candidates line up to hear the results read out and the winner announced, but Nigel Farage hasn't done that. How's that being received in the UK?
9: Well, you're right. It is a great British tradition, and British elections have a long fabled history of novelty candidates standing. It's part of the frivolity of a otherwise buttoned up electoral system. But as you say, Nigel Farage decided to skip the official count. He would have been on stage with not just Count Binface, but characters like Nick the Flying Brick and Lord Thunderclap, I believe, Woke Trump was running in this by-election. He told a crowd of Reform faithful that he didn't want to be on stage with quote-unquote nobodies. He also claimed that he'd received a, quote, credible threat from the local police. Now, Essex Police, which is the county we're in at the moment, they've said that they didn't advise any candidate not to attend the official count. So we're not sure where Nigel Farage has got that information from. We also know that Nigel Farage has cancelled a speech which was due 10:30 a.m. local time this morning. So whether he's embarrassed, it's hard to say. He looked relatively composed and relaxed when he voted earlier and later when he greeted party faithful. But certainly when someone is vying to be the next Prime Minister and they are forced or compelled to be on stage with a very eclectic cast of characters, including one who received 26% of the vote, perhaps it's something he weighed up and thought, maybe I'll give it a miss.
1: So this by-election was triggered by Farage himself because of a controversy over financing. So his re-election to Parliament doesn't get him out of trouble. What are the next steps going to be into this investigation into money he received from a billionaire investor?
9: So it's why we're all here, isn't it? That investigation into the millions of dollars he received from wealthy Reform backer and cryptocurrency billionaire Christopher Harborne, donations he received and didn't declare. Now, while he was a candidate in this by-election or recontesting his seat here in Clacton, that investigation paused. But now that he's won the seat quite comfortably and will be returning to the House of Commons, that investigation by the parliamentary watchdog will just continue. Now, it's unclear at what stage that is, but it appears as if they're now considering other benefits that were provided to Reform and Nigel Farage on a private capacity by other wealthy Reform backers. So they're taking in all sorts of information and evidence. And ultimately, Nigel Farage, he pitched this as him against the establishment, saying that the people of Clacton should decide his future. Well, it won't be the people of Clacton. It'll be a parliamentary watchdog that'll determine the rest or his political future.
1: Our Europe correspondent Elias Clure reporting from Clacton in England. A new project is underway across the country to collect, analyse and archive a material that's essential to our lives. Scientists from the CSIRO are working to create a map of Australia's soils, and the samples they take will be added to a 100-year-old research collection stored in Canberra. Landline reporter Kath Sullivan filed this story.
10: Do you want me to run? I'll go up. You can be X marks the spot.
11: It's a glorious winter's day in this paddock in Yass, northwest of Canberra, and Dr. Sterling Roberton is marking out a square site 25 metres across, hoping for a glimpse into the past.
10: Some of our soils across Australia generally are quite old, so they can be up to millions of years old. It could take 500 years to form 2 centimetres of soil, and if you've got an environment which hasn't got much cover, half of that could go away in a single storm event.
11: He and colleague Mark are taking soil samples in cores that stretch 1 metre beneath the surface.
10: The soil's our greatest natural asset, you know, what it provides to us as a society. It grows our food, we build houses on top of it.
11: This sheep paddock by the Hume Highway is one of 3,000 sites around the country where scientists are now taking samples as part of a national soils monitoring program.
10: This is our first chance to get this comprehensive data set to really have a look under the hood of how Australia's soils are performing and ultimately what they're looking like and how they're trending.
11: The $21.5 million project is a collaboration between the CSIRO and the Federal Agriculture Department, and allows for each site to be regularly monitored over 20 years, with samples sent for physical, chemical and biological analysis before arriving at the National Soil Archive at Canberra's Black Mountain.
12: Each of our soil samples are like little time capsules, so they represent the soil at a particular location, depth and time.
11: As the collections manager, Georgia Reid is responsible for the safekeeping of the soil.
12: It could be applied to questions we haven't even thought of yet.
11: Among the shelves of the archive are more than 100,000 samples, the oldest just turned 100.
12: Yeah, we did celebrate. Yeah.
6: Did you?
12: Yeah, we did. We had a little team party.
11: Back in Yass, farmer Andrew Harding is happy to know soil from his property is going into the National Archive.
13: Even on farms these days, we're travelling around in utes and buggies and bikes all the time. We probably don't stop enough, some of us, to actually look at what

0: it's under our feet. You know, we're working hard to try and do that more ourselves.
1: Farmer Andrew Harding in Yass. And you can see more of that story by Kath Sullivan on Landline on ABC TV and iView from 12:30 on Sunday afternoon. Well, he was a fixture in the lives of Australians in the 60s, 70s and 80s. The singer, songwriter and television host Johnny Young has died at 79 after being diagnosed recently with pancreatic cancer. He was best known as the creator and host of the much-loved TV show Young Talent Time, which launched the careers of many performers. And they're among the thousands of people paying tribute today to this legendary figure of the Australian music scene. Diana Damjanovic reports.
2: Johnny Young first found fame as a pop star in the 1960s. When they're streaming, don't start your cheating. Step back. Step back a little. You're falling in love. News of Johnny Young's death spread quickly today. Older generations happy to share fond memories of the pop star and television host.
3: It is so sad. It's such a big loss to Australia because he's just iconic.
4: A bit upset about it, yes. He was a talent. He was really good, yeah.
5: He was very influential in Australian rock music, really. You saw Young Talent Time and they used to sing that song, Close Your Eyes and I'll Kiss You, the old Beatles song.
6: Here we go! Hello, Australia!
2: Born Johnny De Jong in the Netherlands in 1947, Johnny Young was the youngest of four children and migrated to Perth with his family after the Second World War. His career in music started early. In his late teens, he worked as a disc jockey, then scored a job hosting Channel 7's pop music show Club 17.
7: Those of us who were teenagers in the 60s were the luckiest kids on the block.
8: Yes.
7: And I really feel that. You know, I was a teenager in the 60s and the world was my oyster.
2: While hosting Club 17, he began writing songs, including this 1969 hit for Ronnie Burns. Smiley, you're out in the world today. Smiley, you're out on your own. Johnny Young wrote The Real Thing, recorded by Russell Morris, which went on to become number one in Australia, New York, Houston, and Chicago. See the real thing. By 1971, Johnny Young became the founder, face and voice of long-running Australian TV show Young Talent Time, which ran for 18 years until 1988. It was one of his greatest loves.
9: A gift I believe I have is that I can spot your talent and then nurture it, but you've got to have the eyes to see it. The charm of Young Talent Time was it was unapologetically wholesome. This was a family variety program that was presented by kids. It wasn't a kid show even. It was a variety program that had great sets, great choreography, great costumes, wonderful singing and terrific talent, and the talent happened to be the kids.
2: Young Talent Time launched many successful music careers, including that of singer and songwriter Karen Knowles, who was one of the show's stars.
10: Very, very sad day, I think, for all of us, that it owes so much to John for our start. And, he was a real icon of the industry. He was a huge star in his own right before he even started Young Talent Time.
2: Young Talent Time featured a core group of performers doing well-known pop songs of the day. Among the show's young stars were Danny Minogue and Tina Arena. Today, Tina Arena released a statement saying, "I'm struggling to find the words to express the profound loss of a man who allowed and equally encouraged me to find my voice." In 1990, Young was inducted into the Logies Hall of Fame for his pioneering work on Young Talent Time. 20 years later, he was inducted to the Arias Hall of Fame, becoming the first Australian entertainer to achieve the dual honour. Johnny Young died at the age of 79. His family released a statement today saying that he died after a brief battle with pancreatic cancer. Johnny Young is survived by his wife, sister, two daughters and seven grandchildren. His son, Craig, died in 2014. In an interview a few years before he died, he spoke about the

0: way that music was the one constant source of joy in his life.
1: So for me, you know, I learned very young that there is an escape in music. Yes. You know, there's a place you can find that can really help you in dark times.
0: The family says details of his memorial will be announced soon.
2: Diana Damjanovic with that tribute to Johnny Young. Great memories for so many of us. And that's PM for this week. PM's producer is John Stewart. Technical production by Joram Toth and Christian Huff Johnston. I'm Samantha Donovan. PM will be back on Monday evening. I hope you have a great weekend. Good night.

0: Have you ever been on a website that pops up with a big button that says sign up to our newsletter and a teeny tiny little button at the bottom of the page that says no thanks, I don't want a good deal? Turns out that's confirm shaming, which is just one example of what's been dubbed dark patterns. It's not just websites that are trying to sell you overpriced face creams that are using these. It's also rental technology platforms. And the federal government is finally calling time on these practices. Welcome to our second episode of our two-part investigation into rental technologies. So to recap what happened last episode, we spoke to researchers who said up to 50 points of data was being collected by rental technology platforms. Sometimes this data is summarised into an automated score that can be shown to the landlord. And if you don't put enough data in the application, you'll likely end up at the bottom of the pile. The Privacy Commissioner also spoke to us about the decision she made, zeroing in on one particular company to apply. But as part of handing down her official determination on the case, she also put the broader rental technology industry on notice over excessive data collection. One of the other things she did while handing down that decision was call out the dark patterns that were being used. So what are dark patterns?
1: So this was a really exciting aspect of the commissioner's determination, because for the first time, the commissioner actually took aim at online choice architecture. So what the commissioner is referring to there is how the platform was designed. So the actual features, the wording used, where things were, those are the kinds of things that really fall under online choice architecture.
0: This is Lena Przedetsky. She's a research fellow at the University of Melbourne node of the ARC, Centre of Excellence for Automated Decision-Making and Society.
1: And often the kind of tactics that are hurting consumers in as a result of online choice architecture are called dark patterns. So dark patterns are things that essentially manipulate consumers, often into making choices that are not necessarily in their best interests. So in this determination, the Privacy Commissioner has actually said, well, you know what's unfair? It's the use of these dark patterns in this particular context. And she called out three. She called out confirm shaming, biased framing, and bundled consent.
0: What does that actually mean? How do people experience these online?
1: So, look, biased framing is framing that is designed to privilege a particular option that is beneficial to the company but not to the consumer. So, for example, it might be making, you know, one button bigger than another so that the choice that the consumer might be preferring to make is actually harder to choose.
0: Right.
1: Confirm shaming, I think, is a really interesting example. And in the determination, the commissioner explicitly called out an example, which was when you're buying a ticket for an airline, you could be seeing a button that says, I'm willing to take the risk of not purchasing something, for example, insurance,
0: right,
1: rather than simply saying no. So that's called confirm shaming, and that is basically designed to make a user feel guilty or embarrassed for not taking an action that is in line with their interests.
0: That works on me, I tell you. I look at it and go, I don't know, do I want to take the risk of not taking out insurance? You've made it sound like I'm making a terrible decision here.
1: That's right. And you see that, you know, in more subtle ways, but it can still be quite frustrating when you say, no, I definitely don't want a discount because I don't like discounts. Well, maybe don't shame me. Maybe I just don't want to sign up to your mailing list. I don't know.
0: So you've got confirmed shaming, biased framing. What was the third dark pattern you mentioned?
1: It was bundled consent.
0: How does that work?
1: Yeah, so really that talks about having a range of things that users consent to. So, for example, you might say, you might be consenting to providing your personal information to the real estate agent that is assessing your application. And that makes sense, right? If you're using a rental application platform, when you tick that box or when you provide consent, you might also be providing consent to a lot of other practices, such as providing your information to, say, utility companies or to be on a mailing list for the platform. So these are the kind of issues where we're talking about, you know, what you really want to do is to use it for a specific function, but you can't escape saying yes to all of these other things by virtue of the platform's design.
2: Oh my gosh. So confirmed shaming, biased framing, bundled consent, they're all these dark patterns that were found to be used by the rent tech industry when collecting our information.
1: Yeah. So specifically to apply, but certainly I have seen other examples of this before. And look, what's really interesting here is that the Privacy Act, when we're talking about unfair collection practices, this is the first time that a dark pattern has been cited as an example of an unfair collection practice.
2: We asked Kylie Davis, founder and president of PropTech Australia, the industry's peak body, whether she knew about dark patterns.
3: Look, I've heard of it, and I understand that in the context of what we've been through with the To Apply case and the Privacy Commissioner, there have been accusations of that. I think it's important that we're really clear on what is the problem that we've been solving for. We've been trying to make it easier for renters to apply for lots of properties because renters need to apply for lots of properties because there's not a lot of properties out there. And so the enthusiasm around what information needed to be collected in order to prove that went too far. Our tolerance as a society has changed dramatically in that time, and we're now going back to collecting, you know, less data rather than more. But we still need to reduce the risk around ensuring that the renter has the ability, is who they say they are and can pay the rent. What we also need to be careful, though, about is that people feel pressure to fill in that information, not just because of the way that the technology was worded, but because of the absolute lack of supply of rental property and the tightness and, you know, and people's feeling a bit desperate about really needing a place to live, which is completely understandable. So what's important is that RentTech isn't blamed for the current lack of supply in rental housing.
2: This is Jordan Vandenlam, creator of Shit Rentals, a website where renters can submit their experiences with a property and its associated real estate agency. It's been very popular over the past few years, as has Jordan's social media account. You may know his TikTok handle, @purplepingers. There's almost a psychological element here. If you're the kind of person that will, you know, go through all of these hoops, answer all of these questions, give over all of this information, you're going to be a compliant tenant as opposed to someone who pushes back.
4: Yeah, I think that's kind of like the undercurrent of it all. In reality, though, everyone needs a roof over their head. So, like, you might get a renter that's me that's still, you know, being compliant, still doing all this stuff, like whatever, and then hates you and then goes and, you know, pursues you through VCAT or whatever it might be. But in the vast majority of circumstances, you're going to

0: trading practices that manipulate consumers.
1: The Competition and Consumer Act, which came into effect in 2011, has been the closest piece of legislation that could protect us from these practices. Its purpose for being was to promote competition and fair trading and give consumers protection around the goods they were purchasing. But because our online world has changed so dramatically over the last 15 years, it's been struggling to keep up.
0: Now, it has done a lot of wonderful things, and it prohibits certain unfair practices such as the use of unfair contract terms and the use of misleading advertising, for example. However, there's been a real gap in the law in terms of making sure that there is an explicit prohibition on unfair trading practices.
1: An amendment to this Competition and Consumer Act has just been passed in federal parliament. It now does exactly what Lena said was missing. It prohibits unfair trading practices like dark patents. It comes into effect on July 1st, 2027. How effectively it will be enforced remains to be seen. So we've been talking a lot about why we're being encouraged to input all this data. But what happens once all our data is on these rental technology platforms? Samantha Floriani is a PhD researcher at Monash University, whose research is called the machine-readable renter. We asked her how common these data leaks actually are.
2: Well, it's really hard to tell exactly. Unfortunately, it's quite hard to tell across any sort of platform, not just rent tech. Tools like Have I Been Pwned are really useful for checking that, where you can type in your email or your phone number, and that can sometimes reveal a little bit. But all of that to say, it's really hard to know the extent to which our data is being leaked by these platforms. What I would say, though, is that reporting from The Guardian this year revealed that 7 popular rent tech platforms have a range of serious security vulnerabilities, which was exposing millions of documents containing personal information of renters, as well as landlords and contractors and so on. Of those 7, a handful of them responded to that discovery and have, you know, started to make changes. I'm not sure where it's at now, but what I think that indicates is that, you know, seven of them to have these vulnerabilities indicates sort of a bigger picture problem, I think. And while, you know, we don't necessarily have evidence of a breach happening yet with those vulnerabilities, their existence, I think, is very alarming. And I don't think we should have to wait for the harm to occur for there to be movement in this space to be better protecting renters' data.
1: We'll put the links to what Sam has referred to in our show notes. Now, John Gilmovich, president of the Property Owners Association and a licensed real estate agent, had a different perspective on data security. Are data breaches something that you worry about?
3: No, not at all. Not at all. I haven't experienced any. I don't know of any cases, major or minor, in the real estate industry that cause any data breaches at this point. Mind you, anything that you place online, you know, is open to, you know, cybersecurity issues. You know, we know that banks have been hacked. We know government agencies have been hacked. You know, telcos have been hacked, and, you know, even the White House has been hacked. If somebody wants information that badly, and they know how to maneuver themselves in cybersecurity land, they can get that information. But I haven't seen any cases where anyone's trying that hard to obtain someone's personal information on a tenancy application. And for what reason, I'm still questioning why would anyone do that anyway.
1: Do you understand how some people might see it as a pretty big risk putting all of that information in one place, in one form?
3: Of course.
1: And what would you say to those people?
3: They shouldn't fear it.
1: So there seems to be some disagreement as to whether data security is actually a problem. Does the Privacy Commissioner, Carly Kind, have a better understanding of the threat?
4: Our office receives reports of data breaches that have the potential to result in serious harm to individuals. So if it's a data breach that...

0: doesn't reach that threshold of serious harm, then we don't receive any notification of it. Even if we think about how high that threshold is, that a data breach may result to serious harm to individuals, we receive at least 1,000 notifications every year of data breaches. The main sectors from which those data breach reports are coming are the finance sector, the health sector, and Australian government agencies. The rent tech and real estate property sector is a relatively small sector anyway, but it is particularly so because Australian privacy law doesn't currently cover small businesses, which means any company with an annual turnover of less than $3 million a year. So many real estate agents actually aren't covered by Australian privacy law because they don't reach that threshold. So I think that probably explains why we don't have as many data breach notifications coming from the property sector.
1: That's a really important distinction there that I hadn't considered, and it makes perfect sense when you realise that, because we think surely, you know, these are breaches of significance to the people whose data has been leaked. I shouldn't have to learn about it on Have I Been Pwned?
0: Indeed. And I should say there have been some changes to that situation in the last few months because the counter-terrorist financing and anti-money laundering legislation, which requires certain kinds of companies like real estate agents to check people's ID, now extends the Privacy Act to real estate agents and to lawyers as well. So some agencies that weren't previously covered by the Privacy Act will become covered by the Privacy Act going forward. So, I mean, that's probably getting in the weeds a little much for your listeners, but let's suffice it to say that I think there's generally a recognition that, in fact, some of the places in which people are having to hand over the most amount of personal information and the most amount of sensitive and, you know, risky information are places like real estate agents that might not be covered by privacy law at all. And so, you know, there's a recognition of that and a growing move to extend those obligations to those companies as well.
1: Kylie Davis gave us a more optimistic vision of the property technology industry.
2: The industry is looking at active ways to not need to collect that information, so not need to collect and store it on our servers, upgrading to internationally, you know, internationally recognised security levels, insisting on multi-factor authorisation and things like that. But I think the AML legislation is probably the best example of it, and how far we've come is that there's no prop tech out there really wants to be holding on to personal identification data forever.
1: The AML she's referring to is the same one the Privacy Commissioner was just talking about. It refers to the incredibly named Anti-Money Laundering and Counter-Terrorism Financing Transitional Rules 2026.
2: Even the AML verification technology is capturing the photograph of the person on their phone, capturing an image of their passport and their driver's license for the purposes of that and matching it to the government record. But then the minute that match has happened and the code has been sent back to say, Jessie is who Jessie says she is, and we know she's not on a government watch list, and we know that she has a verified identity, that data then disappears. They just hang on to the token.
1: So,
2: and that's safer for everybody.
1: Is that AML verification tech, is that integrated now into rent tech platforms, or is that something for the future?
2: No, it's not integrated into rental tech platforms, but there is legislation in across a lot of states coming in that is probably going to mean that ID verification in rental tech will become quite similar.
1: Oh, okay. So when are you expecting to be using that as an industry?
2: That's a question for every state government. But to give you an idea, AML Tranche 2 legislation has been coming in for a while. It starts on July 1st in the sales sector, in residential sales. And it is one of the biggest rollouts of legislation and obligation on behalf of the real estate sector for a very long time.
1: A secure token-based identity system seems like an ideal way to protect our data. But while we wait for state governments to enforce it, does the Privacy Commissioner's decision against TwoApply make any headway on data security?
0: So our decision didn't go to the lengths of requiring platforms to delete information they already hold.

0: I would note for renters who have used To Apply before, To Apply does have quite progressive policies around enabling you to delete the information that you've previously uploaded. It's not the case that a broad brush across Australian law that you have the right to delete data or request the deletion of data that an entity holds on you. But To Apply has given renters that right. So if you are concerned that you have handed over excessive information in the past, you can log on and take control of that information yourself. And we would really hope more generally that this makes, renters more aware of what information it is fair to collect about them, and more empowered to push back on that and to make complaints where they see that platforms might be going above and beyond what is actually reasonably required.
1: So to sum up so far, John thinks we shouldn't fear data breaches. Most real estate agencies don't fall under the purview of the Privacy Act because they're too small, making it too hard to understand how much of a problem data security is. However, a Guardian investigation found that at least 7 property technology platforms are struggling with the problem. There is a potential solution to basic ID checks on the horizon with new AML legislation, but what actually changes now? Do we have a choice not to use these platforms?
2: Yeah, this is really tricky, and it comes back to the underlying power imbalance that exists between renters, real estate agents, and landlords. Because, you know, in some states there are protections or there are requirements to offer renters an alternative option. But the trouble is that in reality, in practice, if that's the sort of the way that's presented to you, usually it's presented as the only option. You have to kind of ask if you want to do a paper form. And then that comes with all this, you know, pressure of being like, okay, well, if I'm going to be seen as like a burden or annoying, or, you know, my paper application is just going to kind of like, whoops, fall into the bin. Like, you know, the power imbalance really creates this sense that if you do not do exactly what is being asked of you, that you're just less likely to get the property. You know, we are living in a really severe rental crisis. The market is extremely tight. Competition is high. And so renters are well aware, and this has been reflected very strongly in my research, that if they don't just do whatever is asked of them, they're likely to get passed up. So I think that is one really important factor here to keep in mind. The other thing is that say you're using the online application platform and there's a piece of information that you don't want to provide. The way that they are designed, like the structure of these platforms, really encourages you to provide as much information as possible. And that they do that through a few different ways. So one would be like, you literally cannot progress the form without filling out the fields. They also use tactics like dark patterns, where they'll sort of nudge you towards providing more information than you might otherwise. So all of this together creates a dynamic where it's incredibly challenging to push back. And the consequences or the potential risks of pushing back can be really severe. You know, we're talking about people's access to housing. For a lot of the renters that I've spoken with, they're just not willing to roll that dice.
1: We asked John for his thoughts on this.
3: There's no law that I'm aware of that you have to offer a second option, like a paper-based application. So it's up to the individual agency whether they give that choice or not.
4: Are you aware of any agencies that do offer a paper choice?
3: I am aware of a few, but most have evolved into online processes now. But as far as that information going public, it doesn't go public. The apps are created that the information is locked in with that particular agency, and that agency has that particular access only, and from what I understand, the rules are that records are only kept for 3 years, and then must be destroyed.
4: So they're kept safe by the platforms, except in the case where someone has hacked into
3: systems. That's correct. So I've yet to hear anyone being hacked and personal information stolen on a tenancy application. You know, maybe that one day there will be a case, but at this stage I have not heard anything about that.
4: So we'll have to wait and

0: see what happens over the next few years, especially as the Unfair Trading Practices Amendment comes in on July 1st next year. As for what individuals can do in the meantime, there's unfortunately not a whole lot. But Jordan Vandenlam, creator of Ship Rentals, did have some advice.
1: I'd suggest, you know, joining the Renters and Housing Union, joining your trade union, arguing for your trade union to do something about this stuff. Like, Ship Rentals was just a kind of way to let people know about what the actual conditions of certain houses are like certain real estate agencies as well, and actually get like a, you know, paint a picture of what you're going into, and like try turn the tables as much as you can in a situation where people are experiencing like one of the biggest power imbalances that I can think of.
0: Samantha Floriani also had thoughts on this.
2: You know, I'm a long-term privacy advocate. I've been, you know, living and breathing this stuff for a very long time. And so, you know, I'm coming into, and I'm also a renter, and I come into these applications with all of this sort of knowledge of data practices and privacy law and whatnot. And so you would think, okay, you've got enough knowledge, like you can push back. But, you know, even someone like me, I still, more often than not, won't push back as much as I would like to, because at the end of the day, I need somewhere to live.
0: I think a lot of us can relate to what Sam has said there. I originally thought of looking into what's going on behind the scenes with rental technologies when I was making our series Opt Out, the Download This Show Guide to Taking Back Control of Your Online Life. Our investigation revealed that everything from my mother's phone number to my passport details had been leaked in a data breach of one of these rent tech platforms. At that time, after 20 years of renting with a stellar record, I still had no choice but to provide these details, or I would have had nowhere for myself and my family to live. It's an overwhelming thing to experience, and if you've been through the same, know you are not alone. I'll pop a link to that series in our show notes to help guide you through the process. That's all we have time for this week. Our inbox is full of emails from you, so please keep them coming. We want to know all of your thoughts, and it might send us down another research rabbit hole. The email is downloadthisshow@abc.net.au. I'm also on Instagram at Ray Johnston, if that's more your style. Now, we've had someone reach out to say, for 3 years, I conducted Commonwealth security clearances at the highest level. These are known as very invasive and encompassing in the amounts of information they collect. And yet, when I fill out a rental application, I actually provide more information than I provide to the government. You also may remember that we reached out to ToApply, but we hadn't heard back. Well, we've heard back. We will be speaking to them, so keep an eye out for that in your podcast feed over the next couple of weeks. A big thanks to all of our guests for this episode, and thank you to my producer, Jessie Kay. This episode was produced on Burramadigal, Darug, Gundungurra, Wurundjeri, Woiwurrung, and Kobbara country. My name is Ray Johnston, and you've been listening to Download This Show.

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0: Radio National Hour. 5 years since the Taliban takeover, Afghanistan's women have been left without rights or freedoms. Today, one of Afghanistan's first professional cricketers, Firuza Amiri, reflects on exile, loss and the future. And why do a handful of notes from Jaws still make us uneasy decades later? Acclaimed Australian composer David Hirschfelder joins me to explain how film scores tap into our emotions. That's all coming up after the news.
1: Good evening, Jonathan Hopper with ABC News. The WA government has labelled the Productivity Commission's interim report into the GST carve-up as an appalling document that would disincentivise economic development. Nick Perpich has more.
2: The interim report has found the 2018 deal to boost WA's GST share was a costly mistake, it was inequitable and should be scrapped. It says the arrangement cost the federal budget $23 billion in its first 6 years, $22 billion of which went to WA. New South Wales Treasurer Daniel Mookey says the report is historic and described the 2018 deal as an expensive failure. But WA's Treasurer Rita Saffiotti says the report's recommendation to revert back to the 2018 system does not support economic growth.
3: It ignores the contribution that we make to the nation and to the federal bottom line.
2: The Productivity Commission's final report is due in December.
1: Independent economist Saul Eslake has told 102.5 ABC Perth both federal political leaders need to agree to stop giving money away that isn't needed.
4: If both major political parties could agree to put the national interest above their narrow sectional interest in winning House of Rep seats from WA, the political threat would go away.
1: A woman concerned about her young relative's neo-Nazi beliefs has criticised the National Violent Extremism Helpline during evidence at the Royal Commission on Anti-Semitism. Gavin Coote reports.
5: Step Together is a prevention and disengagement program that's been running in New South Wales for nearly a decade and was rolled out nationally in July last year. One woman told the inquiry she rang the Step Together helpline with concerns about a young relative displaying far-right extremism and neo-Nazi beliefs. She says she wanted specialist advice but was instead directed to her state's police-led intervention program.
6: Look, that's just escalating it to a point which is not would not be helpful right now.
5: The woman was also critical of the Step Together website, which she said was vague and difficult to navigate.
1: The Foreign Minister has used a speech in Sydney to warn that divisive politics could undermine Australia's national security. His Foreign Affairs reporter, Stephen Jedgetts.
7: Penny Wong's speech to the Lowy Institute came as One Nation's political ascendancy continues in public polling. Its leader, Pauline Hanson, has vowed to cut migration / foreign aid and pull out of multilateral agreements. But the Foreign Minister has warned that will impoverish Australia and isolate it in the region.
8: The call for a monoculture is a call for Australia to curtail our choices and to cut off our connections. It is to be lonely in a dangerous world.
7: She's warned it would also destabilise Australia by stoking division.
1: Australia's entertainment industry is mourning Young Talent Time host Johnny Young, who's died of cancer at the age of 79. Here's Frances Du.
9: And here she is with my very favourite song and some Young Talent Time memories. Tina Arena, everybody.
10: For nearly two decades, Johnny Young was one of the best-known faces of Australian television, helping launch the careers of stars including Tina Arena and Danny Minogue. Tina Arena is among those paying tribute to him. In 2010, she inducted him into the ARIA Hall of Fame, and during the ceremony described him as like a father and says he was the reason she was still in the industry decades later. In an Instagram post, Danny Minogue says Johnny Young holds a place in so many hearts and described his death as a very sad goodnight to Australia.
1: Builders in Belgium working on a renovation project have found a chest filled with gold bars and gold coins bricked in the wall of a cellar and estimated to be worth more than $14 million. The BBC's Ian Skippers has more.
11: The builders literally struck gold when they were drilling in a cellar wall to lay new waste pipes. The discovery was made in the town of St. Gilles Dendermonde in East Flanders, and the owners of the building were immediately notified. They, in turn, called the police, who seized the gold and brought it to a safe location. It is unclear how long the chest had been hidden there and why and whom it belonged to. Police are investigating.

0: investigating whether they are rightful owners of the treasure or if it's linked to illegal activity.
1: Western Australia's weather for tomorrow: showers over eastern parts of the interior, the central Kimberley and coastal and eastern parts of the Eucla district. Chance of a thunderstorm through the central interior. In Perth, 8 degrees overnight before a sunny Saturday with a forecast top of 22. Mostly sunny on Sunday, 24. Showers returning on Monday, 20 degrees. Right now in the city, it's 18.3.
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0: Hello, I'm Tracy Holmes, and this is the Radio National Hour, coming to you from the land of the Gadigal people of the Eora Nation in Sydney. 5 years since the Taliban swept back into Kabul, Afghan women have been erased from public life. Today, one of Afghanistan's first professional cricketers, Firuza Amiri, shares her story of exile, resilience, and what she fears lies ahead for the country she still calls home. Also ahead, what's it like to be Australia's representative when a crisis erupts? Former Ambassador Amanda Gawley has had to deal with tragedies like the MH17 disaster and negotiations with strongman leaders like former Philippines President Rodrigo Duterte. She joins me for a fascinating conversation on diplomacy under pressure. And what does it take to compose the perfect film score?
1: It's about the facial expressions. I'm a big fan of eyes and eye movements, and I'll often, even unconsciously, I'll write music and I'll notice later that, you know, that note there or that instrument coming in there has actually coincided with an eye movement, a look.
0: Award-winning film composer David Hirschfelder gives us a peek behind the scenes of composing Aussie classics like Strictly Ballroom. But first, when the Taliban dramatically took back control of Afghanistan in 2021, millions of people, especially women and girls, had their lives plunged into uncertainty, fear, and repression overnight.
2: I feel so much pain. I feel angry. I feel devastated. And I see women stuck there. I hear the voices, the shaky voices.
3: Day by day, situation is getting harder. So I just wanted to check with you if there is any chance if they can help us in evacuation to any country. Because we are in a very difficult situation.
0: I had just returned from the Tokyo Olympics and was sitting in hotel quarantine watching the Taliban move ever closer to Afghanistan's capital. As Kabul edged towards collapse, I started calling women I knew from Afghanistan. Within hours, the lives they had built as athletes, students and professionals would be gone. Even worse, those who had played sport faced the threat of death. 5 years on, many of the women I spoke to for the ABC are no longer in Afghanistan. Some escaped on the final military flights out of Kabul. Others spend weeks or months evading checkpoints and crossing borders before reaching safety. All of them had been involved in sport, one of the few spaces where Afghan women had managed to carve out a public life. For the women left behind, the reality has been very different. Millions of girls and women now live without access to education, many are barred from work, and their place in public life has been systematically erased. One of the athletes who managed to escape is Firuza Amiri, a member of Afghanistan's first national women's cricket team. Along with several of her teammates, she made it to Australia on an emergency visa, carrying with her the memories of the country she left behind and the uncertainty of what came next. Firuza, welcome to the Radio National Hour.
4: Thank you so much, Tracy, for having me.
0: Just tell us, is there a single day that goes by that you don't think about how your life has changed?
4: Well, no. It's been 5 years and I still cannot stop thinking about my country. I cannot stop thinking about Afghanistan and about people who are living there. My families are there and women in Afghanistan. And also, like, the country where I belong and, you know, all

0: my family members are there. Every single day I've been talking to my family members and thinking about Afghanistan.
1: How much contact do you have with people still in Afghanistan, either family or friends or people that you know?
0: When we left Afghanistan, we could only come to Australia with only a couple of family members, like parents and siblings, and even some of the girls, their parents are still in Afghanistan. So I could just come with my parents and my siblings and still all my other family members, my grandmas and my uncles and aunts, and everybody is in Afghanistan, and all my friends are still in Afghanistan.
1: And so what is it like for them now?
0: The situation in Afghanistan, it is the worst way possible right now. It's been 5 years that girls and women are banned from their educations. They've been brought from public life. They are banned from going outside at home without a man. And even in Herat, where my city is, women are completely banned to go out. Even with a man, they cannot go out. They have to be fully covered to go out. So I think it's been every day that I've been talking with my friends and family members, and every time, like, I can't tell them what I'm doing. Like, I can't tell them that I am working here and I'm going to schools, and I feel how hard for them would be. And like, when my friends are talking about that they can't go to school, I honestly, when they cry, I cry as well, because I feel how it would be living into that, like, such a country and do not have the basic rights.
1: And so that's one of the things that we rarely think about, is the fact that it's almost like there's some sort of guilt that you might feel for the life you have now when you're talking to them, knowing they cannot have access to any of that.
0: Yeah, well, 5 years ago when I left Afghanistan, I've been refugee second time in my life. I was born as a refugee in Iran, where when Taliban came for the first time, they changed the life of my parents. They've been forced to leave Afghanistan and go to Iran. But having a good life as a refugee in Iran. And when Taliban took over for the second time, I was so scared of me becoming a refugee. And like, my mom did not have the right to work in Iran, go to school in Iran. So I was thinking that I would be same situation for me. There is no point of me leaving Afghanistan. The only reason I left, I was like, okay, there might be a possibility when I leave Afghanistan, I can play sports and I can be safe and my family can be safe. Honestly, leaving my home country just simply because I'm a woman and I love sport have been the most hard things in my life as well. And coming here and starting over again, it's never been easy. Leaving as a refugee, I'm so grateful to choose a good country where I have all these abilities and I have the rights and I have the voice and the platform to play sports. But I've struggled so much restarting my life over here.
1: We're speaking to Afghan cricketer Firuza Amiri on the Radio National Hour as we mark 5 years this weekend from when the Taliban retook control of Afghanistan. Firuza, do you think that the women inside Afghanistan regard you and your teammates in the cricket team, the Afghan women's football team as well, and other athletes that are living and competing around the world, do they see all of you as their voice to the world because they don't have one?
0: I could say, unfortunately, like in the 20th century, right now, Afghanistan, the only country that the girls cannot go to school, play the sports and simply live their life. And it's a disappointing thing, but I would say, yes, we are just a little things that we can do is for those girls is just to keep playing sports and be the voice. Honestly, for myself and many of my teammates and all other athletes who came out of Afghanistan, there were so many points in life where we wanted to give up. We were like, there is no country. Where are we playing for? Why are we playing for? The only reason that we still keep going and the only things that has been motivated us is those women in Afghanistan. We do have the platform. We do have the voice. We have the ability to speak. And I think we should see ourselves responsible to do that. And I think every time we just get out there and play the sports, all the athletes out of Afghanistan, every time we go out there and play sport, we see ourselves responsible to just show the world that what Afghan women are capable of. And they should have the right to play sports at this stage.
1: Earlier, we saw FIFA, the world governing body of football, recognise the women's national team as an official refugee team from Afghanistan. They can have a world ranking, they can play other teams, they can be involved in tournaments. That still hasn't happened for the cricket team, But I know that you and your teammates have been lobbying the International Cricket Council, the ICC, for many years now. What do you think is the hold-up? Why won't cricket do what football has done?
0: Well, Tracy, things that happened in Afghanistan has never been a choice for any of us, not either the soccer team, not the cricket team. As I said, I literally did not have any choice over am I staying in Afghanistan or leaving. It would cost my death, right? And the situation in Afghanistan right now is nothing with us. It's all the political things that happened in Afghanistan. We should be away from that. And we were so hopeful that ICC, after 1 year of the support, we were so hopeful they would come up with a clear answer after the annual meeting in this year and recognize us as a team. And I think we deserve to be recognized as a team. Right now in Afghanistan is a very bad situation for the girls and women. We were hoping that governing bodies and countries around the world would support us to play under the Afghanistan flag, represent Afghanistan, and also represent those women in Afghanistan. 20 million girls in Afghanistan do not have the right to go to school today. And we were hoping that they would support us just a symbol of hope for those women and girls stuck in Afghanistan. We play. And anyway, Taliban are not from Afghanistan. They have a different flag. They have a different national anthem. They are completely a group of terrorists in Afghanistan. We are Afghans who want to represent Afghanistan. And I think we do have the right to be recognized and represent Afghanistan.
1: One of your teammates, also with the name Firuza, changed her family name to Afghan, because she told me the story that every time she plays wearing a shirt with her name on her back, everybody that can see that is reminded that she is from Afghanistan. The team is from Afghanistan. And I think, you know, just hearing the way you speak and the things that all of you have done in keeping the voice of the women so prominent, but does that also come with some kind of a danger? Is it dangerous for you to speak up the way you do? Do you feel that?
0: 100%. You know, like, you are literally fighting with a group of terrorists that they can do anything. Women in Afghanistan, especially Herat, they've started to protest in the streets in Afghanistan, and they're literally shooting them. For a couple of months, I was going through a very deep depression that I saw a woman with fully covered Taliban just shoot at her, just because she was raising her voice and she wanted to be free and she wanted to just walk in the street and have the right, you know. And for us, sometimes, like, you know, we feel that sort of like stress that something gonna happen to me, something gonna happen to my family. But also, Tracy, we are also responsible for those and women and girls. We are outside Afghanistan. We are hopeful we'll be protected. But I think still we are not doing enough. Women across the world should be today talking about Afghan women. We are talking about 20 million girls. It's not just one and two. We are talking about the nations who have been stuck in a terrorist regime that they cannot do anything. And I think women across the world should talk about it. And today we are celebrating equality. We are celebrating Women's Day. Without Afghan women, 20 million girls are excluded from that celebrations. And women across the world, when one woman is banned, all the women are. We should start, still, women should talk more about it. It's not a normalizing. We shouldn't normalize that. They are Taliban, they are tourists, and we cannot do anything. We can do. We all have a platform through sport, through education, and through social media. We all can talk about it. And those women are growing up without education. I cannot imagine how this country is going to go for far from here.
1: Mm. On the Radio National Hour, you're with Tracy Holmes. My guest today is Firuza Amiri, an Afghan cricketer who fled to Australia after the Taliban took back control of the country 5 years ago. Another Afghan athlete who managed to get out of the country, Firuza, is the Taekwondo competitor, Zakia Kudadadi. She became the first female Afghan Paralympian to win a medal, claiming bronze in 2024. Here's a little bit of what she had to say in the days before winning that bronze medal in Paris.
2: I want to not see Afghans as a victim or as weak, because we had a tough journey, but we still beat it. So therefore, I want these countries and people to see us as brave. women. I want everybody to not forget Afghan girls, Afghanistan and Afghan women, especially those

0: Goes with the disability.
1: It's so emotional, Firuza, actually hearing you and people like Zakia there talking about the bravery that you have. And I wonder if you consider yourself, do you think things will change in Afghanistan anytime soon?
2: Under the Taliban regime, it will be so hard, as we might all know that Taliban, before they took over the country, they made the promises that women will have the right, but they will go to school under the Islamic law. But they haven't did anything with the promises they did, and they banned everything for the women. So I think with the Taliban, it would not be possible unless across the world, everybody come together and we protest and we talk about it and we keep talking about this situation, that something could be changed. But other than that, under the Taliban regime, it's just not possible.
1: You know, people have been writing stories in other forums, just talking about how the language has changed and the difficulty, I suppose, in addressing this situation. And they don't want to see a time come when the situation in Afghanistan now is normalised and the world just accepts that women are not part of the picture there. So they're very keen on trying to reinforce this. But how you get engagement from inside that country is very difficult. So Australia has an Afghanistan Development Partnership Plan, and they're very concerned about the Taliban's human rights abuses. They've committed to standing with Afghan women and girls. They've contributed over $300 million in aid since the Taliban took over. What do you think can be done more so to try and address this situation?
2: Well, to be fair, I'm very following the organizations that they what they're actually doing in Afghanistan, and like UNCHR and UN Women. To be honest, I haven't seen they are doing much. I appreciate everything those organizations are doing, but we are literally talking about no education in Afghanistan. Are they supporting those girls and making sure that they are educated? They are having the right. And with the mental health, there was something that it's going in my mind all this time. I'm like, how those women are dealing with mental health? Like, I know my aunt, I talk to her every night, and she is going through a very tough situation right now. She was a teacher, 5 years she's been banned from going to teach the kids. And she's like, I don't know what this girl's going to do. If they've been 5 years old now, or they are 10 years old, you know? And what are they doing? Are they doing enough? And I think, why should Australia only do? Mm. Across the world, humans should care about humans. You know, we are talking about 20 million girls. We are talking, not even women, men are going through a very hard situation as well. Like, are we really thinking about Afghanistan? I think across the world, let's everyone come together and support people in Afghanistan. Let's all of us talk about it. Let's do not normalize this and do help in any way possible.
1: Firuza, I just want to ask you, what is your dream for your life personally, but also what is your dream for your country and the 20 million women in it?
2: Tracy, you will not even believe it. I was wanted always to be a lawyer in Afghanistan. If I was not here 5 years ago, I would have been a lawyer in Afghanistan and I would help my people in Afghanistan. But I think those dreams have never died and I'm still doing it. So for myself personally, I will keep talking till I have a voice for the women in Afghanistan, till they get their rights and play for my country and represent my country with pride and raise the Afghanistan national flag into biggest stage. And I hope Afghanistan will be so free very soon. Afghan women deserve to be educated, deserve to play the sport. As women across the world deserve to have the right to choose, no matter the sport, education, or anything they want to be. I hope they all have the rights as any other nation across the world.
1: Are you going to study law here?
2: Well, I am doing my journalism and politics now. So very hopeful after that I will be able to do it. I've been struggling with English, but I think I'm getting there now. So I will be studying law.
1: You know, it's remarkable. It is remarkable what you've done. And I know that you and your teammates work so incredibly hard at keeping the Afghanistan women's voice out there, front and centre. All of you are remarkable. Firuza Amiri, thank you for joining me today.
2: Thank you so much, Tracy.
1: Firuza Amiri, a member of the first Afghan national women's cricket team, who now lives in Melbourne.

0: her teammates. Some are also in Canberra. Coming up, a good soundtrack can really make a film. Shortly, we'll hear from award-winning Australian film composer David Hirschfelder about what it takes to shape the emotions behind some of cinema's most memorable moments. This week's guest on The Diplomats has experience in dealing with some of the major crises and emergencies of our generation. From having to negotiate with elected leaders who fit the strongman label, such as former Philippines President Rodrigo Duterte, now imprisoned and awaiting trial in The Hague for alleged crimes against humanity, all the way through to Australia's involvement in the aftermath of the downing of Flight MH17 over disputed territory in Ukraine controlled by Russian separatists. Amanda Gawley has been Australian Ambassador to the Philippines, the Deputy High Commissioner in New Zealand, with earlier postings in Denmark and Sweden. And until February 2025, she was Ambassador and Permanent Representative to the United Nations Conference on Disarmament in Geneva, her time there coinciding with the invasion of Ukraine, the terrorist attack in Israel and the ensuing war in Gaza, and, of course, the start of the second presidency of Donald Trump. Amanda, welcome to The Diplomats on the Friday edition of the Radio National Hour.
1: Thanks very much, Tracy. It's a pleasure to be with you.
0: Look, when I just give that very brief overview of a very long and experienced career in this kind of network, what stands out to you as, I guess, the most vivid recollections and the most impactful of the work that you've done?
1: Thanks, Tracy. It's actually interesting. I've been involved over the course of my 33-year career in a number of crisis response exercises. And I think in terms of, you know, sheer impact, it would be those experiences that had the most impact on me. I mean, I think the first major crisis that I was involved in, I was actually on the ground, and that was when I was on posting in New Zealand, and I happened to be in Christchurch when the major earthquake struck. So I was both a potential consular client, but also immediately had to swing into action as the only Australian official in Christchurch on that day in order to provide a consular response to the many, many hundreds of Australians who were affected by the earthquake. So that was a really galvanising experience, which really enhanced my interest in the department's role in crisis response. And that's what led me to Ukraine in response to the downing of MH17, which was a really catastrophic, tragic event.
0: And in those moments, do you separate yourself personally from the job you're doing? Because as you said, you could have been a client, in fact, in one of those crises.
1: Yes.
0: And suddenly you've got to be taking control and direction for all of those others that have been impacted and eliminate yourself from that story.
1: Yes, well, I actually happened to be at the rugby stadium in Christchurch having a trilateral meeting with New Zealand and the United States at the time. And the rugby stadium was actually destroyed in the earthquake. We were all under tables and then were evacuated out across the pitch. It's since recently reopened and been rebuilt. But at that point, being evacuated, you know, you very much felt like you were a client of the consular service. But when we were evacuated out to the airport where there's a big Antarctic centre, but very quickly, you know, I had the leadership in Canberra, I had my High Commissioner on the phone, and then subsequently Kevin Rudd as Foreign Minister, you know, sort of, so I had to get into work mode very, very quickly. In a sort of humorous aside, I was wearing my work clothes, including stiletto heels. I had all my luggage was trapped in the hotel room, and I was literally, you know, walking through the rubble and visiting hospitals and evacuation centres looking for Australians in that outfit, which wasn't very practical, but, you know, it was a case of having to do it.
0: I want to talk about some of the people that you've come across, that you've had to negotiate with, and I mentioned in the intro there the former Philippines President Duterte. How do you establish relationships with people like that?
1: Well, Tracy, I had a very unexpected start to my relationship with then President Duterte. I arrived in the Philippines in January 2016,

0: that was during the presidential election campaign. And he was a candidate from the southern part of Philippines, Mindanao, and wasn't necessarily expected to win the presidency. But during the campaign, he made a rather unfortunate remark, which he called a joke, about an Australian missionary who had been tragically gang raped and murdered in his hometown of Davao. And he made an unfortunate comment about that. And that led me to put on Twitter a comment about violence against women and girls being unacceptable. It didn't mention him or her, but of course in the context of that tweet, it went quite viral, and the presidential candidate at the time was very angry about it, and he accused me of interfering with the election. So that was quite a baptism of fire for me, but at the time it was just during the campaign. I didn't necessarily expect him to be president, and when he was eventually elected, of course, then I was in a situation where I needed to build a relationship with someone who clearly was not a fan of mine. So yeah, it was difficult.
1: We've seen a similar thing that happened with Kevin Rudd, didn't we, when he was in the US?
0: Yes, I said during that time, I know how Kevin Rudd feels, because it is a really confronting situation to be in when you have had a run-in with the leader of the country in which you're based. And, you know, your job is to have a good relationship with the leadership of that country. So, yes, it is a challenging situation to be in.
1: So how do you do that when those two positions are in conflict with each other, aren't they? Because you're not going to be able to get on with everyone. There can be ideological differences. I think about the recently departed Chinese ambassador to Australia, who was sent here to repair a relationship which had gone so far off the rails. And, you know, there was a degree of success in that, but now a new one will come in. And so how do you do that when there are these, you know, obvious differences in style, opinion and substance?
0: Look, I think you have to use all the kind of levers that you have. And in this case, you know, I had a great defence team at the embassy in Philippines and the police team as well. And Duterte sort of, those were his people. You know, he was surrounded by military and people. And so I used those channels eventually to get through to him and to have an introductory call. But I would also say the strength of Australia's bilateral relationship with the Philippines also helped, because, you know, we were doing so much bilaterally that, you know, we had to be able to engage at senior levels. And, you know, some of his ministers had actually studied in Australia, his defence minister, for instance. So they were very positively disposed towards Australia. And then, of course, the thing that happened during the course of the posting was the siege in Marawi, which again is in Mindanao. It was an ISIS-linked group who took over that quite large regional town. And Australia was critically involved in supporting the Philippines armed forces in responding to that terrible situation, which went on for about 9 months. And so over that period too, I think the president realised how valuable Australia was as a partner to the Philippines and became more comfortable dealing with me, to the extent that when I left, he awarded me the Order of the Sikatuna, which is the highest Philippine honour. So I was absolutely taken aback to get that. Of course, you know, there's a whole other narrative around where he is now and what led to him being before the International Criminal Court.
1: Amongst the other things you've done, and I should just remind everyone, we're speaking with former ambassador to the Philippines, Amanda Gawley, but you've done so many other things as well, Amanda. You served as Australia's inaugural ambassador for arms control and counter-proliferation at the same time as heading up their International Security Division of DFAT. And a lot of these areas, there's no other way of putting it, they remind me, or they sound very much like blokey areas, you know, traditionally populated by the men. How many women were there like you working in these sorts of areas?
0: I think by the time I got to that area, Tracy, which was in 2019, there had been quite a number of

0: fantastic women in those roles before me. But I think over the 33 years I had in the department, the situation for women has changed immeasurably. It's virtually an unrecognisable department compared to what it was then, when at that time there were very few women in senior executive roles and very few women as heads of mission overseas as ambassadors. And now, you know, we're certainly at parity, and even better in some instances. But that was through a very concerted strategy of successive secretaries and ministers as well that got us to that point.
1: And inside the UN, do you see differences there also? Do you see that change happening? Because I'm very conscious there are still parts of the world like Afghanistan where, you know, just in the last 5 years, we've seen women erased from public life and professional life. And it's so difficult to reconcile that with where some other countries are going.
0: Yes, I think in the diplomatic space, you know, I had two postings to Geneva in the course of my career, one in the early 2000s and then most recently finishing in 2025. In that period, the number of female ambassadors just absolutely, you know, bloomed because, and from all parts of the world as well, from the Middle East, from Africa, from Latin America, you name it, lots of female diplomats in leadership roles. But there are still, you know, a number of scenarios where women's voices are not well represented. And, you know, I was responsible for the Human Rights Council when I was in Geneva, and the Afghanistan situation was a particularly, you know, egregious one that we were covering. In fact, the ambassador of Afghanistan, he was from the previous, he wasn't part of the Taliban regime, but he'd stayed in place in Geneva, kind of largely relying on the good graces of the Swiss government, I think. But, you know, he did an amazing job, and we worked really closely on, you know, bringing the Afghan women's voices to the forefront in the UN context. But yes, I just find the Afghanistan situation one of the most depressing ones in the world at the moment.
1: So this is why I'm so fascinated in this topic, and people like you that have worked in this area, because you have to try and progress things, don't you, no matter how bad they are. And there's a lot of discussion at the moment, particularly with regard to Afghanistan, as to how the world has now accepted it, because the Taliban's not going anywhere. They're entrenched. We see other parts of the world like Iran at the moment, and you can have massive protests with a brutal crackdown and, you know, governments that behave in ways we would not expect our government to behave. And so how do you start building those bridges again when something so drastic has happened?
0: Look, it can be very, very challenging and feel almost futile. But the one thing that was always brought home to me in Geneva, particularly in the context of the Human Rights Council, is that the, you know, Afghan women that were not necessarily living in the country or who had fled, who were participating in those processes and whose voices, you know, we were seeking to support, you know, for them, those processes are very valuable because it does provide international recognition of the plight of their sisters back in Afghanistan. And so, and they can use that in whatever advocacy they want to do. But it is a very difficult and intractable situation. And you know, I actually think, you know, the discrimination against women and girls is kind of tolerated in a way that other forms of discrimination aren't.
1: You know, should governments like ours be involved in trying to negotiate with governments like that? Because there's this discussion in the public, isn't there? Sometimes the public and the government are working at different levels. And I often think about how much does the public really know about what's going on behind the scenes? And should we always be trying to have conversations even with rogue regimes in order to make it better, not for the rogue regime, but for the people who are there suffering?
0: I think, you know, it can be very difficult to have those sorts of conversations bilaterally

0: very careful balance between maintaining some level of relationship with the Taliban regime so that they could continue to operate to assist the most vulnerable women and girls in the country. So I think we have to use, as going back to my earlier answer with the Philippines, all the sort of levers of power that we do have to engage where we can to protect the most vulnerable.
1: Amanda Gawley, fabulous to speak to you. Thank you so much for your time.
0: It's a pleasure. Thank you, Tracy.
1: That was former Australian Ambassador to the Philippines, Amanda Gawley. 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
2: Hey, I'm Missy Higgins. Somewhere right now, there's a poem waiting in a notebook, sitting on a phone, or maybe swirling around in your head. 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
1: Whether it's those two simple tuba notes that announce the arrival of your worst nightmare in Jaws, the bold brass fanfare signalling a space adventure in Star Wars, or the twangy electric guitar that let you know James Bond was about to do something very cool. It's the music behind movies that sparks our emotional connection, making these movie moments particularly memorable. Award-winning film composer David Hirschfelder knows this well. He's composed the score for films like Strictly Ballroom, Elizabeth, Sliding Doors, and The Dressmaker. And next week, the Melbourne Symphony Orchestra will be paying tribute to his work for their Behind the Music series. David joins me now. David, welcome.
3: Hi, how are you?
1: I'm very well, and thank you for being here. Can you explain how you view your role as a composer in creating the totality, I guess, of the landscape of a film?
3: Well, there's a number of roles you have to choose, and sometimes it's all of them, and sometimes it's one or two. You have to create a kind of a backdrop, an atmosphere surrounding characters. You have to sort of thread the narrative so that, you know, we seamlessly go from one scene to another scene and feel like we've been without feeling like there's a bump in the narrative. So we smooth the bumps. Sometimes we have to even assist with elevating a character's emotional state, or sometimes we have to create a diversion. So the character might look like they're thinking one thing, but the music's suggesting they could be thinking something subversive. So there's a number of tricks that we have to engage with. So it's a very complicated task. And of course, you have to do all this with the skill of an actor and not get caught being manipulative. You have to do it with authenticity and get the right level of the right level of everything, all the elements in the music to make it not poke out and not. But it's at the same time, you don't want it to be meaningless wallpaper either. So,
1: so taking it a next step, though, what you're saying really means that you make actors sometimes look better than they actually are.
3: Well, I wasn't going to say that, but that has happened. And I won't
1: any
3: mention
1: names?
3: Any,
1: oh, okay.
3: No names mentioned here. But that has happened. In fact, once I had an actor came up to me and very modestly and sincerely said, "You made me look really good. Thank you." And that was the nicest compliment because, you know, I actually found his performance very compelling on its own. And it was very, you know, he was very vulnerable in that scene, but I actually played it down. I sort of backpedaled on his vulnerability and made it sort of feel more like we're caring for him, not like he's in a perturbed state emotionally. Mm. And so just by adding that little counter lever to his performance, it made it feel like it wasn't overcooked. So, you know, there's things like that you have to really tune into. All the facets of filmmaking from cinematography to character performance.
1: Did you-

0: always want to contribute that feeling to films through music?
1: Always. I've loved watching movies. I've grown up watching Epic Theatre, which was a TV show in the late 60s on television every Saturday. I never missed one. And I also, after school, would watch my favourite program, which was Lost in Space, scored by Johnny Williams, who ended up being John Williams. And when he was a younger man, he wrote this incredibly quirky, zany, witty music, which was full of jazz and classical references and, you know, incredible genius that he was. So I grew up listening to that, and I knew that that's what I wanted to do when I grow up.
0: And what about Exodus? Tell us about that and how meaningful that was in your own kind of mind and development.
1: Well, Exodus was the first time I realised it was like a vocational calling. It was an epiphany, and I heard the music coming out of Mum and Dad's television, and it was the main theme from Exodus, written by Ernest Gold, which it won an Academy Award. I didn't know that at the time, but I just loved this melody, and I went to the piano and picked out the notes, and I remember thinking, I want to make music like that when I grow up.
0: How old were you?
1: Six. I'm not kidding.
0: And that was it. You've been on one track ever since.
1: Yeah.
0: Award-winning screen composer David Hirschfelder is my guest on the Radio National Hour. He's talking about some of the soundtracks he's written for films like Strictly Ballroom and The Dressmaker, which we'll get to in a moment. But I do want to ask, do you remember some films because of how bad or jarring the score was? And do you watch films with your eyes closed?
1: I'd never have my eyes closed, but my ears are open wider than my eyes, and I really do spend a huge proportion of the time viewing trying to deconstruct and analyse the music that's happening in real time and what effect it's having on the scene. Only when a film is so incredibly compelling and everything comes together, I forget to listen to the music, and at that point I make a note to go and, well, these days you go to Spotify, don't you, to have a listen to the score. But in former times I would go and buy a CD, you know, and so films like Shawshank Redemption, for example, which was an incredible film, but I remember noticing how great the music was, but I got lost in the film too much to really, I had to go and watch it again to listen to what Thomas Newman was doing.
0: Mm. So, look, I am curious about how a film soundtrack comes together. When do you start composing? Is it when the director comes to you and says, this is the film I'm thinking about, or do you watch an edit? How does that all happen?
1: It varies from project to project, and it also depends on the way the director wants to get engaged with the music process. Some directors want you to be there really at the very inception, even before it's shot. They want to talk about musical ideas. They even sometimes want to hear little sketches, which I can put together in my electronic studio. And that has happened. Once I did score a whole scene in the script, and of course the movie hadn't even been shot, I knew who was going to be in the cast, and it was a film called The Children of Huang Xu, which it had Radha Mitchell and, oh my God, Jonathan Rhys-Meyers was the main character. So I could picture them in the scene, but I had no idea how long it would go. So I just wrote this music, and funnily enough, it ended up being in the film, although it had to be edited because, you know, the film time is very different to reading time in a script. You know, they never line up.
0: Mm-hmm. So your very first film score was Strictly Ballroom, and I find this fascinating because that was also Baz Luhrmann's first film. For some, Baz Luhrmann is an acquired taste. Some never acquire that taste. I actually think he's a genius. I love everything he does. What was it like when you two first started working together, and it was the first time for both of you?
1: Yes. Well, I sensed his genius, and he was just so inspiring to be around. And in fact, I can be honest and say that initially when the idea was brought to me to populate my musical palette with ballroom music references, and I wasn't that really excited at first until he sort of explained to me, oh, but, you know, it's going to be very, we want art kitsch here.

0: And we want really cartoon-like, you know, aggrandizement of the of something that's quite trivial. And the way he articulated his vision for what the music would do in the film, and indeed what the film was going to look like, I was just so captivated. And I went on a whole journey of listening to all the rhythms that are associated with ballroom dancing and things I'd never normally listen to. And I was thinking, oh, yeah, that could be fun. And he'd say, yeah, and I want you to kook it up. I want you to apply a little bit of Stravinsky to that and a little bit of Stockhausen to that and a little bit of Schoenberg. So he really wanted to, you know, he had some quite avant-garde ideas within that genre. And so I was hooked, and I loved working with him. And on both films that I've worked with him, he's got an incredible sense of adventure and mischief and boldness, coupled with an incredible attention to detail.
1: Absolutely, which is why some people find it a little overwhelming.
0: It is.
1: Let's listen to a little clip of the piece Scott and Franz, Paso Doble.

0: So we can hear that Latin influence. How do you work something like that in, which fits in thematically without feeling too gimmicky?
1: Okay, so that's an interesting example there. So what happened there is they were dancing to a very traditional rhythm of the Paso Doble. And what I did was I applied a different, related but different tempo and made it look like the central characters were dancing to a completely different rhythm, and it made everyone else look wrong. And so that was a great trick. It's sort of, it was a three against four. Everyone was going dump da da dump da da dump da da dump dump dump dump dump dump da. So I sped it up, but it still had a rhythmic relationship to the music that they were dancing to. So little tricks like that, which are very subtle and quite geeky, really. Again, you do this seamlessly so it's not noticeable. And we came up with a rhythm which is actually more traditionally flamenco rhythm, and but still kind of different. In a way, it sort of had its own personality. And so it was really exciting to see that unfold. And I say that because a lot of the times you work on music and it's almost like you're observing it unfold from your own subconscious and from the feeding that comes from an inspired director, and they're pushing you to go further. And so that was a fun journey creating that.
0: You've also got a playing credit on that, haven't you?
1: Yeah, I played actually in that. I played most of the instruments in that.
0: Most of them.
1: Yeah. In fact,
0: else good enough?
1: Well, at the time, we didn't have much time or money, and I did have real guitar. I had guitarists in playing acoustic guitar, but that particular guitar music in that clip you just played was so fiendishly difficult. I wrote it all out, and then the guitarist turned up and he went pale and said, oh, I think I'd need 4 or 5 weeks to practice that.
0: Wow.
1: And so I ended up having to go with what I'd done electronically. And a funny story, if I don't mind saying this. Tommy, you know Tommy Emmanuel, the genius.
0: Yeah. Yeah.
1: He came up to me in LA once, just after Strictly Ballroom came out, and he said, hey, David, who played guitar on that Strictly Ballroom? Can I meet him?
0: Oh.
1: And I said, I shook his hand and said, pleased to meet you. And he said, you bastard.
0: What a compliment. Fantastic. Yeah. David, what are you taking your cues from when you're watching the rough edit or the rough cut? Is it the backdrop and trying to enhance that? Is it the facial expressions on the actors' faces? Or is it something completely different?
1: Well, I think what's interesting is It's about the facial expressions. I'm a big fan of eyes and eye movements, and I'll often, even unconsciously, I'll write music and I'll notice later that, you know, that note there or that instrument coming in there is actually coincided with an eye movement, a look, and it's a look that you could easily overlook, pardon the pun, but, you know, sometimes I'm a huge fan of picking up on the little subtleties of actors' performances, more so than the overtly grand gestures they may make. I let them do that on their own, but it's sometimes those little moves, or even if they're just walking across the room and, you know something's bad's just happened to them or something good is about to happen to them. And so it's nice to sort of make those filler scenes, if you like, just, you know, person walking through the door and across and sitting down on a chair, dejected or whatever. I like to make those prosaic movements that they may do. I like to do something to support those so that it gives it a little more meaning.
0: What's one of your favourite movie moments that you've composed for?
1: Well, probably that one. That comes pretty top of the list when Scott gets on his knees and slides into the audience, and I created this chord that, you know, signifies the future of ballroom dancing, and which Barry Fife, the president, he thought he was looking at someone else, and Scott just came in and took over. So that was a pretty exciting moment. Other moments, probably, but I think the moment I think I nailed was a closing scene in a film called The Railway Man, And it was Colin Firth and Hiroaki Takanawa, two fine actors. And it was a very tender moment of reconciliation after a very long journey. And I was very pleased with the way that that scene unfolded, and I was very honoured to be able to score that scene. And really, it was, I enjoyed doing that one.
0: David, we're going to play one of your compositions from the film The Dressmaker. Tell us a little bit about the song The Black Dress.
1: So The Black Dress is, that was a fun thing too, of course, speaking of flamenco rhythms. The central character is played by Kate Winslet, and she wears this stunning black dress that it has everyone's eyes popping at the local football match, and she distracts all the football players with her beauty. And so because her dress looks kind of vaguely Spanish, Jocelyn, the director, said, can we have some sort of Spanish sort of... Spanish guitars and whistling, so it's like a Tex-Mex, you know, hyped up Tex-Mex thing. And I said, I'd love to do that. So my son, he's a virtuoso whistler. We got real guitars on that one. And then my son whistles this tune, which I wrote for him. And he was on tour with Chet Faker at the time. But he one night at 2 a.m. He closeted himself literally in a closet in a Parisian hotel, and recorded on his iPhone the whistling that you're about to hear. If you're playing the clip, I think you're going to play.
0: Yeah, exactly. It's incredible, isn't it? Those the little tricks you learn, hopping into cupboards with blankets and doonas, and to be able to record a voice on an iPhone or a whistle in this case, and fool everybody. Nobody would know.
1: No.
0: David, it's been fabulous talking to you. Thank you so much for joining me.
1: It's my pleasure. Thank you for having me.
0: That was award-winning screen composer David Hirschfelder. You can catch him at the Melbourne Symphony Orchestra's Behind the Music series at Hamer Hall on Friday, the 21st of August. And that's it from me for today. Remember, you can share your thoughts with us anytime. Tell us what you'd like to hear more of and what you think of our new series with The Diplomats. Send us an SMS on 0418 226 576. You can find the Radio National Hour on ABC Listen or wherever you get your podcasts, and you can catch up on all of our stories from the week there. Thank you to the team, producers Grace Stranger, Claire O'Halloran and Tim Latham, and executive producer Flint Duxfield. To see us into the weekend, let's have a listen to some of that great music from The Dressmaker. This is a piece called The Black Dress. Have a great night.

0: Good evening, Jonathan Hopper with ABC News. Western Australian Premier Roger Cook says the Productivity Commission's interim recommendations on the GST carve-up would punish WA for its success and prop up lazy states. Nick Perpich reports.
1: The Productivity Commission's interim report into the 2018 deal that gave WA a bigger slice of GST has found it was a costly mistake that made the system less equitable and only benefited Western Australia. It recommends moving back to the pre-2018 system while also addressing issues caused by mining revenue. Mr. Cook's described the Productivity Commission as East Coast clowns.
2: Our message to the eastern states is clear. The only change we will accept is no change.
1: Mr. Cook says Prime Minister Anthony Albanese has told him WA's arrangements will stay the same. But speaking before the report was released, Mr. Albanese said WA would get a fair share.
0: Independent economist Saul Eslake has told 102.5 ABC Perth both federal political leaders need to agree to stop giving money away that isn't needed.
3: If both major political parties could agree to put the national interest above their narrow sectional interest in winning House of Rep seats from WA, the political threat would go away.
0: The former secretary of the Broome Bishop says she hopes his guilty verdict will encourage survivors of sexual assault to speak out. Christopher Saunders was found guilty of 13 charges at the Perth District Court yesterday, including sexual penetration without consent and indecent assault. Cheryl Quilty says she was elated for the victims that justice had been served.
4: Extremely brave young men, extremely brave. I'm in awe of them. It must have been the hardest thing they've ever had to do.
0: A former colleague of Alan Jones has told a Sydney court he felt he couldn't speak up about alleged indecent assaults by the broadcaster and now regrets it every day. Jamie McKinnell has more.
5: Complainant C alleges Alan Jones indecently assaulted him on 8 occasions when he was in his early 20s, including by touching him in a car while he was driving and kissing him while alone in a lift at the broadcaster's Sydney apartment. He said he hated getting in lifts with Mr. Jones because he knew what was going to happen. When asked why he didn't push the defendant off, C replied, "You couldn't. He was Alan Jones." The witness said every day he regrets not fighting back, but described the power Alan Jones had as extraordinary and said he was a golden goose bringing in money. Mr. Jones denies all allegations against him and has pleaded not guilty to 22 charges of indecent assault and sexual touching.
0: Australia's entertainment industry is mourning young talent Time host Johnny Young, who's died of cancer at the age of 79. Here's Frances Du.
6: And here she is with my very favourite song and some young talent Time memories. Tina Arena, everybody.
7: For nearly two decades, Johnny Young was one of the best-known faces of Australian television, helping launch the careers of stars including Tina Arena and Danny Minogue. Tina Arena is among those paying tribute to him. In 2010, she inducted him into the ARIA Hall of Fame, and during the ceremony described him as like a father and says he was the reason she was still in the industry decades later. In an Instagram post, Danny Minogue says Johnny Young holds a place in so many hearts and described his death as a very sad goodnight to Australia.
0: In cricket, Bangladesh leads Australia by 153 runs at stumps after day two of the first test in Darwin. The tourists are at 6 for 351 in their first innings in reply to Australia's first innings total of just 198. 25-year-old opener Tanzid Hassan hit his maiden century in only his second test, but was dismissed one run later by Nathan Lyon. Mitchell Starc and Joshua Hazlewood have taken two wickets each. Queensland Rugby League coach Billy Slater has announced his shock decision to step down from the role. Mayor Gent reports.
8: The 43-year-old was appointed to the job in September 2021 after a stellar playing career with the Melbourne Storm. He guided Queensland to three series wins and two losses. In an official statement, Slater says he won't return for the 2027 Origin Series. He says the choice wasn't made lightly, but he feels the time is right to step away. QRL Chairman Brian Canavan has thanked Slater for his contribution to the Maroons program and the broader game in Queensland. He says the board will now begin a formal recruitment process to look for a successor.
0: 8 degrees overnight in Perth before a sunny Saturday, a forecast top tomorrow of 22 degrees. ABC News.
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9: Welcome to Thank God It's Friday on Friday the 14th of August. I'm Charlie Pickering coming to you live from the George Negus Memorial Concert Hall on an afternoon where controversial UK politician Nigel Farage has sadly claimed victory in the Clacton by-election over his opponent, rival, arch-nemesis, Count Binface. Now, we invited the victorious Nigel onto TGIF to be on the panel today, to which he replied with this message recorded from his local pub.
10: I'm damned if I'm going to stand on a stage and be demeaned and humiliated by nobodies, which means...
11: Yeah.
10: Yeah. Which means I'm going to be here all night.
9: Oh, good.
12: Like WWE now.
9: Yeah. Meanwhile, Susan Ley has returned from a trip down the spine of America on a Greyhound bus, and she gave us a taste of what it's like to be a former Australian opposition leader.
13: Did you tell anyone who you were?
14: No. If people asked, yes, but vaguely... In a way that, you know, was, and anyway, no one was particularly interested.
9: So
15: that's the name of her autobiography.
9: Yes. I was going to say the experience was exactly like being in Australia. Oh. That's, do you know what, are we going to name that the Susan Layhorn now? That's harsh. Yeah, she let her be free. As always, on TGIF, we have brought together Australia's finest comedic minds to make sense of the news. And to help me introduce them, I have some more descriptions from Susan Ley of the everyday Americans she encountered on her national bus ride. First up, it's the People's Champion returning for another crack at the title. He's one of Australia's best comedians, and according to Susan Ley, if you look deep into his eyes, you'll see...
14: The expression on someone's face that comes from a lifetime of being overlooked.
9: And nobody knows that look better than a failed opposition leader. Please welcome Danny McGinley.
15: Oh, thank you. Hey!
12: I can see why you tuned out because you said, well, one of the country's finest comedians.
15: Yeah, I thought it'd be you.
12: Can't be me.
15: Yeah. I was also stoked with People's Champion. Yeah.
9: Next up, making her own triumphant return to TGIF, currently performing her solo show Vampire, it's comedian and actor who, according to Susan Ley...
14: We didn't necessarily say much, but I saw what they were carrying and I admire them for being able to just get through the day.
9: We are just thrilled she's made it all the way up to 5 p.m. on a Friday. It's Amy Ruffle.
16: Thank you.
9: And finally, one of Australia's favourite comedians, not best, favourite comedians.
12: My bank balance verifies that.
9: And TGIF spirit animal who was spotted coming to the ABC studios today by Susan Ley, who described him as...
14: Physically struggling for a range of reasons, putting their battered suitcase in the hold and then getting on the bus with a whole lot of what looked like bin liners.
9: Yes. Yes, he's quite literally here to take out the trash. It's still Rook Jayasinghe.
12: So excited.
9: Great to have you here. And we have, well, humble from the start, Dilruk. That suits you and it's going to be good. I have a good feeling that you've, in the words of the We Are The World...
12: Yeah.
9: Choir, you've checked your ego at the door, and I think that's important. That is good.
12: My ego usually needs an extra seat for this show. You know what I mean? But I feel like Susan Ley's comments have brought me back down.
9: Yes. When Dilruk travels to Melbourne, his ego chooses to stay.
15: In a bin liner.
12: I always say I'm really good at ego management. In fact, when it comes to ego management, I effing dominate. I'm so good at it.
15: I'm the best.
12: I'm the best at managing my ego. The goat of ego management.
15: Didn't you get told by a therapist once that you were a narcissist and your reaction was...
12: No, the opposite. I asked my therapist if I was a narcissist and she laughed because she said the fact that I'm asking the question automatically negates the fact that I'm a narcissist. Because a narcissist wouldn't check in to make sure that they're not one.
9: But then you...

0: You ruined it by asking, am I the best not narcissist you've ever met?
1: Am I your favourite not narcissist?
0: I'm handsomest. All right, let's get into the game. The rules of tonight are simple. If you get a question right, you will hear this. Score 1 point. If you land a hot take, you will hear this.
2: Okay.
0: And score 2 points. And if you land a genius level miraculous answer, you will hear this. And score 5 points. So mathematically being correct is fine, but being funny is better. So let's get started with our first game. It's the Hot Take Hoedown.
2: Grab your partners, give them a spin. It's time for the Hot Take Hoedown.
0: Yeah! All right, it is the Hot Take Hoedown. Give me your hottest takes on this burning issue of the week. And for this week's Hot Take Hoedown, Japan is inventing the things none of us knew we needed.
3: This is a human fridge, and it's now available for use in Japan. I'm going to give it a try.
4: It's cold, but they're not actually being designed for comfort. This is meant to be used to prevent heat stroke.
0: Yes, so with temperatures breaking records across the Northern Hemisphere, what new invention do you think could go gangbusters in a warming world? Dill.
1: Like, the natural answer should be something that, like, you know, cools you down. But I believe it should be the opposite. I think we need to double down and make people, like, it's like an exposure therapy. So, like, Amy, you do a show called Sauna Sessions, right? Mm-hmm. Which I was a guest on, and you saw how I dominated that as well. Like, I dominate everything that I ever do. Similarly, I think you just need to make people feel better at staying hot. And I think the best way to make people feel really warm is, you know, when you've come across a really crook meme on Instagram and you giggle at it and you send it to that friend you don't mind laughing about it with,
0: Oh, yes.
1: But you send it to the wrong group chat?
0: Yes.
1: Oh, my God, that makes me sweat. So I reckon we just need to find out what everyone's dark sense of humor is and make them send it to their coworkers.
0: I like this a lot. And maybe all mobile phones could have some kind of mechanism whereby the number of your best friend gets randomly switched with your mum occasionally.
1: Yeah. To be fair, the crooked memes I send is to mum. She's got a really wicked sense of humour for a 4'10" Muslim woman.
5: And she's your best friend.
0: That's good. I like it. I like it a lot. So, Amy, how about you? With temperatures breaking records in the Northern Hemisphere, Japan's come up with the human fridge. What new invention do you think could go gangbusters in a warming world?
5: Well, yeah, despite hosting a show in a sauna, I hate being hot, and so I took this one very seriously.
1: Sorry, I like that idea of getting that clip out of context, a photo of you going, I hate being hot.
0: Right.
1: It's just been really difficult being
5: this
1: attractive. Yeah.
6: We've all struggled with that, Amy, our whole lives.
5: But I think, do you guys remember the candy bikinis? The, like, there's a little bathing suit.
0: The string candy.
5: With little lollies attached to it.
0: Yes.
5: I think we replace the lollies with ice cubes.
0: Oh.
5: Yeah, this is just a practical solution, because okay? We got ice undies and an ice bra.
0: Because the whole idea of the candy bikini is eventually ain't no bikini, am I right? It's like,
5: whoa,
0: it's
5: Charlie.
0: Well, hang on. Well,
5: it was for snacks. No, it was for nutrition.
0: I was going to say.
1: Nutrition. What? Like a pre-hydration?
5: Before you run your marathon, you need all that sugar.
0: I'm not going to apologise for loving candy. That's outrageous. But
1: is candy the name of the person who's wearing it?
0: Now. She was paying her way through university.
5: So, yeah, similar to the candy, but the ice would melt off. But that would be like a nice cooling during the day.
0: Oh. Yeah, I'm
1: going to vote for that, if I'm being honest.
5: I think it's a great idea.
0: Yeah,
5: trademark it.
0: I mean, it's distracting.
1: But imagine, like, the old school, what's his name, the budgie smuggler wearing Prime Minister.
6: Oh, Tony Abbott.
1: Tony Abbott. Imagine doing an Iron Man in one of these ice budgie smuggler.
6: Yeah, it wouldn't be as good for blokes just due to shrinkage.
1: Yeah. Won't be a problem for me.
0: I really want to talk about that, but I won't.
7: Suppository of all wisdom.
0: So, Danny, temperatures breaking records across the Northern Hemisphere.
6: Mm-hmm.
0: The Japanese have got the human fridge.
6: Mm-hmm.
0: What's your invention? You are an inventive guy. You love an invention.
6: What invention would
0: go gangbusters in a warming world?
6: All right, how's this? Reverse chilies. You know, you eat a chili, you get all spicy and through that. Whatever the reverse of that is. So you know how, like, a lemon is the opposite of a mandarin. Different colours, sweet, sour, we get a reverse chili. So you eat it and it somehow cools you down. It's like you get in a curry and you're just like, well, and, you know, probably people would take it out of control. There'd be some YouTube channel where people, like, eat too many of these reverse chilies and get brain freeze while they interview celebrities.
1: So ice cream?
7: Is this ice cream?
5: Yeah, what is
7: or Slurpee?
1: So inventive. Oh, my God. Get this guy to start running Apple now with that kind of inventive brain.
7: I got one glass of ice water.
5: Yeah. the bikini that I just made.
7: Yeah. Yeah.
6: If you guys want to just jump. This is exactly what happened to Galileo Galilei when he first announced that the world was round or whatever. I went to a state school.
1: Yeah. I would have thought the reverse of eating chili is you send the chili the other way around.
6: Oh, yeah.
1: It just cools you down.
5: Oh.
8: Does anybody understand this?
7: I think we've glossed over probably the most controversial thing that Danny said in amongst that. Does anyone in the audience want to pick up the wrongest part of that?
5: The oranges
7: opposite
5: and lemon?
7: Of a lemon is a mandarin.
6: What do you got? What do you got? It is.
7: Oh, sorry. Do you know what's more opposite of a lemon? I don't know. A Buick.
5: Like, yeah, a door.
6: No, we're talking. Oh, you're being so silly, Charlie. Obviously, in food terms.
1: I don't know why, but that's broken me. Maybe because I just didn't stop and think, yeah, what are you talking about?
7: Yeah,
1: I'm so glad you pointed it out.
7: But I just love that it was stated with confidence, like it was a fact.
5: Everyone knows
7: hey,
5: this.
7: Everyone. What's the opposite of a lemon? Like the crowd was going to go, a mandarin.
1: Yes. Danny, you should consider running for One Nation. With
7: I
1: that
7: think
1: kind
7: so.
1: Of...
7: Do you know what the opposite? What's the opposite of a lemon?
1: Melon.
7: The average rainfall in Belgium. I mean, anything. Anything other than a mandarin.
5: Mandarin is so close.
6: What are you talking about? You get a mandarin's orange, the other one's yellow, it's got sweetness, the lemon is sour.
5: What about noodles or a steak? They're so
6: this
5: much
6: is just ridiculous.
8: Got a couple of melons.
7: This is borderline One Nation logic. Like, you know...
6: I'm glad you're all
7: but citrus fruit. Let's not focus on the colour.
1: Yeah.
7: That's all I'm saying.
1: The opposite of stand-up comedy, improv.
7: Oh,
5: how dare you?
7: That is a definite how dare you. Okay, I think we are quite well warmed up. Do we have any scores to come out of that at all?
1: No.
7: No scores. No points. No scores.
1: Even with the ice bikini.
5: I actually gave a good answer.
7: Yeah, do you know what? I'm going to give a point to Amy for the ice bikini. I think that was a valid answer.
5: Thank you. Feels good to beg for it.
1: Well,
7: and I'm going to take 1 point off Danny for the opposite of
6: All right.
1: I am here for
6: this. That's going to cost you all.
7: God, if this was a... Do you know what the opposite of a lemon is? October.
1: Charlie, this is a bit behind the scenes, but Amy, would you like to tell us who else is in the crowd tonight that's in here today?
5: Yeah. Sorry, you guys have been exposed. Yeah. My mum and dad.
7: Hey. Oh, really?
5: Yeah. So,
7: where are Amy's mum and dad?
5: And they're also the opposite of lemon.
7: Oh, yes.
5: They're up the back.
1: Yeah,
5: give us a wave. Yay.
1: So that 1 point is extra special, I want to say.
7: Extra special.
1: But I also want to point out that this is the third time that I've performed in front of Amy's dad. And I'd like to point it out to her that they're here to support her. They're just here to support me.
6: Wow. And you're not a narcissist. Okay. Well,
7: so it's the third time.
1: It's very
7: the third
1: different.
7: Time you've performed in front of Amy's dad?
1: Yes, correct.
7: And how many of those were gigs?
1: Yes.
5: This is the first one I've been present at.
1: There was one where it was a lemon party, but let's not go there.
7: Yeah. Oh, there's the nothing worse than being the mandarin at a lemon party. I've got dill today.
1: Thank you, Charlie, for being on the same wavelength.
7: Okay, let's move on. The power of suggestion has been wonderful. So as the pot of anticipation hits the boil, let's pour a steaming cup of the next biggest news stories onto the short-term memory test.
9: Do you know what happened this week? We'll hum a few bars and see if you can remember the words. It's the short-term memory test.
7: Yes, where we play a clip from the news out of context and you have to tell me what the story is about. Now, it's emerged that last month in Turkey, Donald Trump switched planes at the last minute. Have a listen.
10: The Washington Post is reporting that after boarding Air Force One, the president was to be moved to a smaller plane.
7: Right, to thwart a possible assassination plot, how did the President of the United States sneak off Air Force One without being noticed? Amy.
5: Look, he says it was for a disguise, okay? But he was in Turkey, so he got a new set of teeth and hair.
7: So it was
5: to get on the other plane, you know.
7: So it was cosmetic tourism.
5: Cosmetic tourism, yeah.
7: Oh wow.
5: Wanted a little zhuzh up.
7: And he did not get a Brazilian butt lift, I think it is safe to say.
1: Just be careful when you mention hair stuff next to Danny. It's a bit of a sensitive topic.
6: I got to say, like when I see these blokes going to Turkey to get their sudden, you know, their hair hats and everything, I just call, in my mind, they are draft dodgers. Because we are all meant to be bald and they have taken the coward's way out. I'm looking at my bald brother right there. You look spectacular, my friend.
1: That gentleman has alopecia. How dare you?
5: Yeah.
1: To be fair to you, Danny, I've spoken to you about this. I've started thinning and I actually looked in this procedure called PRP injections where they take your blood plasma and they try and inject it back into your to promote regrowth. Costs like nearly $1,200. My hair keeps falling out. And I'm sorry, radio listeners, but this is a visual gag. But look what I can do with my head now. Like, what is...
6: Oh, my God.
1: Do you want to describe what's happening here, Charlie?
7: I believe it's a move that Daryl Summers used to pull, so you can be proud of that. But it was on. It's like you're sort of raising your eyebrows up and down, and
1: it's not the eyebrows.
7: The whole piece of your head is moving backwards and forwards.
5: As your eyebrows go up, your hairline moves forward.
1: Yeah.
5: So if you look surprised all the time, you don't have a receding hairline.
1: Yeah, true.
7: It has a remarkable similarity to when Russian troops finally encircled the Germans in World War II. Your eyebrows and your hair are coming together at last.
1: Yeah, right.
7: Wow. Overcoming a common enemy.
1: Did you have a lot of friends in high school?
7: Those who do not learn history are condemned to repeat it. So, yeah, chalk me up as anti-Nazi, all right?
6: Wow, huge.
7: So we should probably keep tracking. What did you say again, Amy?
1: Hair transplant.
5: He got new teeth and hair.
7: That's right, cosmetic.
5: But he just says it was so he could get on the other plane.
7: Cosmetic tourism, yeah. I like that. Danny McGinley, to thwart a possible assassination plot, how did the President of the United States, one Donald J. Trump, how did he get off Air Force One?
6: I think you're bearing the lead here. Like, so Trump was on a plane and then got shifted to a different runway and a different plane.
7: Mm-hmm.
6: Like, that's huge for Australia. Seriously, Air Force One is being run by Jetstar. That is huge. That's amazing. Well done. No, but isn't this absolute proof that Donald Trump is working for the Russian government? He was on a plane and then he was taken to a smaller plane and then probably a smaller plane that fits inside a smaller plane and then a smaller plane there. So... he's working with Putin. I knew it.
7: So just a series of smaller planes.
6: That's how he did
7: okay,
6: it.
7: Okay, I like it. Yeah. Dilruk, your turn.
1: My theory is...
7: the assassination plot, how did the president sneak off Air Force One without being noticed?
1: I think he did the classic thing from those old movies where you blend into the background. So he blended into something orange, which I think is the opposite of a lemon, a mandarin, a giant mandarin.
7: That's exactly right.
6: Yes.
7: I'm just trying the EasyJet. EasyJet are orange, aren't they?
1: Yeah, Jetstar's orange
7: as well.
6: I'm imagining, you say like old school, like I'm imagining Trump trying to do like the newspaper cutout with two eye holes.
1: Yeah, yeah.
6: But the problem is he's on the cover of every paper, so it would just be a picture
5: his
6: of
5: face
6: him.
5: Again.
1: That's actually a really good gag for the next Naked Gun movie. Yeah.
7: All right, let's have a listen and see if anyone took the points.
10: The Washington Post is reporting that after boarding Air Force One, the president was put on a catering truck to be moved to a smaller plane. The secret mission was in part to evade a credible Iranian assassination threat, leaving his primary Air Force One to act as an unwitting decoy.
7: That is right. And I'm not sure what's worse, being told you're on the decoy plane during an assassination attempt or that the catering truck just nicked off with all the booze. What a nightmare. Did you... like?
6: Marco Rubio he's the Secretary of State, I think. He got told, no, you're staying on the plane.
1: Well, I believe they didn't know that there was even an attempt. They didn't even know that Trump had left the plane.
6: Oh, really?
1: They're just where's he? He's been quiet.
7: It would have been really funny, though, if it was sold to Marco Rubio, like the steward on board came and said, Mr. Rubio, you've been upgraded to the presidential suite. Okay, meanwhile, this week, South Australia. Already? Whoa! You know what that sound means.
6: Yep. It's the bride just found someone else to kill.
7: Yes, absolutely. Yeah, okay. That's in Tarantino land. No, it's time for the Fast and the Spurious. That sounds means we are so close to halfway in the show, we do not have time enough to be both correct and funny.
6: Oh.
7: Right, so we only have time to be funny.
5: Uh-oh.
7: Okay. We have so short on time. We've barely got enough to explain this complicated game at length every week. So, in the Fast and the Spurious, you will get 10 quickfire questions. If you get it correct, I don't give a tinker's cuss.
6: Whoa.
5: Whoa. Whoa.
7: I only care.
1: 10-year-old, mate.
7: Yeah.
5: Come on.
7: I don't care. I don't give a lemon's mandarin.
6: Wow.
7: No, all I care about is if it's funny. So if the audience laughs at your answer, you get a point. If they do not laugh, you do not get a point. That is how it works. Right. It's binary. Proudly binary.
5: Okay. Oh, God.
7: Okay.
1: That's a bit like me.
6: It's like lemons and mandarins. Yeah. They're either one or the other.
7: One or the other.
6: Yeah.
7: No fruit salad for you. Okay, so the scores as they stand at this stage. Dilruk, 4 points.
1: Oh, wow.
6: Ooh. Yeah, well done.
5: Nice.
1: I want a count back. That feels like it's rigged.
7: Amy, 5 points.
5: Oh.
7: In the lead, Danny on 8 points.
6: Oh.
7: So
6: let's just call it now. Surely there's an old episode of The Goon Show we can put on or something.
7: That's Mandarin talk. Now,
6: Chinese.
7: Yeah. We are going to... So we are going to start with you, Dilruk. You're coming last. We're going to start with you. We're going to start the clock. And we're just going to go, what company this week posted an $11 billion profit?
1: Oh, the Australian Mandarin Association, obviously. After the plug they got on this.
7: You get the point. It was CBA. Amy, the ABS confirmed this week the punishment for not completing the census is what?
5: You got to go work for the census.
7: It's funny. Not a laugh. No point.
1: I would have thought the punishment is the...
7: Still not a laugh either.
1: I thought the punishment was listen to ABC Afternoons with Charlie Pickering.
6: Oh! No.
1: Negative points. I'll take the negative. I mean, if I got the producer...
7: Former producer, Matt Tribe. The fine is $364 per day.
1: Oof.
7: Holy sugars. Danny, elderly people in Singapore are reportedly doing what to help them learn how to fall over more safely?
6: Just getting blind drunk every night.
7: Oh.
1: Hey, exposure therapy.
7: Yeah, that got a laugh. You take a point. It's parkour.
6: Oh, for real?
7: Yeah, for real.
6: That was almost my joke answer.
7: Dilruk, the man tipped to be the next James Bond, arrived in Australia this week. Who is he?
1: To be honest, I arrived in Australia 22 years ago. But
6: That'd be good.
1: Welcome.
5: That's not a laugh.
7: Yeah, it's not a laugh. It's so half-hearted. It's Callum Turner.
6: It's contractually obliged. It's always The Rock now. Is it Dwayne Johnson? Is he Bond?
7: No, it's not.
6: Thank
7: God. Callum Turner.
6: I don't know either.
7: He's
6: rat face looking dude.
7: Less name recognition than Dilruk Jayasinghe. So, Amy, what sports team has been bought this week for $12.5 billion?
6: I know this one.
5: Okay, you go. Yeah.
6: Oh, it's Charlie's team, Essendon. They got bought by Rio Tinto because they keep finding new ways to drill down past rock bottom.
7: Oh,
1: wow. Okay.
7: That's very good. Okay, Danny takes that one. So over to you, Amy. Anthony Albanese has been criticised after a podcast appearance where he joked about what fruit?
5: I'm less worried about the fruit. He's doing jokes on podcasts. Like, that's our whole thing.
7: Yeah.
5: Okay, can you not take more jobs from the arts? Leave us alone!
1: It's not AI stealing our joke, it's PM.
5: Elbow!
7: You did get a laugh there. That is a point. He joked about melons, and God, I'm sick of talking about it.
6: Do you know, if I was Prime Minister of Fiji or New Zealand somewhere close right now, I would do a quick state visit to Australia and just hand him an eggplant.
7: Dilruk, new biometric FPOS machines are being trialled in Australia where shoppers can pay simply by showing the machine their what?
1: I mean, no two nipples are alike, so it's, you know.
7: It is their face or their palm, or their face palm, I presume. Amy, a controversial census question has caused friction in Aussie households. Everyone can do this one, by the way, if we got to... No, it's the last question. Anyway, a controversial census question has caused friction in Aussie households by asking how long family members spend doing what?
5: Okay, I don't remember doing a toilet question.
7: That does get a laugh. It was unpaid domestic labour.
6: If you're doing paid domestic labour in your house...
7: That's
5: that sounds
6: cool.
5: Great.
7: It's better?
5: Yeah.
7: It's better than unpaid?
5: Yeah.
6: Anyway.
7: Yeah. Oh, we ran out of time. There we go. So let's have a look. The scores have really changed. Dilruk is on 6. Equal to Amy on 6.
1: Ooh.
7: But out in front, equal to both of them combined, Danny is on 12.
1: Whoa. Wow.
7: We'll be back in a moment on TJF.
11: Hey, I'm Missy Higgins. 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The Middle of the Air competition returns in 2026. Ziggy Ramo and I are partnering with ABC Radio National and Red Room Poetry to develop two poems.

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1: Sound familiar? There can sometimes be...
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1: When it comes to bedtime.
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1: Or nap time.
2: No.
1: Or dinner time.
2: No, no, no.
1: Look, any time.
2: No.
1: Drown out the sound of your progeny's complaints with nature. Specifically with Nature Sounds by Ann Jones. Some long recordings that I've made around the country. Just nature. No,
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1: wobblies.
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9: Yes, you are listening to Thank God It's Friday, broadcasting live from the George Negus Memorial Concert Hall. My esteemed guests today are Amy Ruffle, Dilruk Jaisinghe, and Danny McGinley. Now, Dilruk, this was a big week for you, a major milestone. Would you like to tell the audience of your milestone?
10: Yes, I finally got laid.
9: Yay! That is wonderful.
10: No, I think you're referring to the fact that it's been 10 years since I've quit alcohol.
9: Yeah, that's incredible. Oh, well done.
10: Yay! Thank you very much. Yeah, August 12th. I should say it's not sobriety. People say, oh, 10 years sober. I'm like, well, California sober is how it's described as, because
9: yes.
10: I do have prescription for less sobering activities.
9: Right. That is good and also less of an achievement. Glad we brought it up. No, but that is wonderful. That is,
10: thank
9: that
10: you,
9: is really
10: yeah,
9: good.
10: Yeah, yeah, yeah.
9: So many people struggle with alcohol. And, I mean, we all knew you before. Wow.
10: Yeah, it's funny with all the ups and downs or whatever, you look back and you go, well, at least I did that right so far. You know, 10 years. Yeah. So I'm happy to hang my hat on that. So, yeah.
9: Congratulations. Wonderful.
10: Thank you,
9: that you could share yourself with us and live a more healthy life. It is wonderful to have you here. Thank
10: you. Well, yeah, thank you. The fried chicken I've been having during that 10 years probably isn't ideal.
9: Yes, absolutely.
10: Who knew that the sugars from beers were replaced with gelato?
9: Now, Amy, where can people see you at the moment if they wanted to come and see you perform?
11: I would love them to. I'm doing a little mini tour with my show Vampire, which is my first ever stand-up hour. I'm doing Sydney, Geelong, Ballarat, Bendigo, and then Adelaide next year.
9: Wow.
11: So we're hitting the road.
9: Wonderful, Lima. And Denny McGinley, the last time you were here, you were recording two stand-up specials.
12: Yes.
9: In one night?
12: Yes.
9: Incredible.
12: That did happen. Yeah, there's no release date, but they will be coming out soon. So please just subscribe to my YouTube at Danny McGinley. Would be fantastic.
9: Wonderful.
10: Danny's and very funny and I'm a big fan, Jen, all jokes aside. But do you think that doing two specials in a row makes it less special? Like, it literally...
12: If you looked at how much money I saved on not hiring cameras twice, it was pretty damn special.
9: Wow. That invoice.
13: But on the plus side, your careers were saved.
9: Wonderful to hear what you are all doing, and also the fact that it gave me a chance to literally reboot my computer, which crashed as we came
12: hey,
9: back. So there
12: yeah,
9: we go.
12: Yeah, right.
9: The good thing is I managed to do that without letting anyone know.
10: Yeah.
9: Okay, it's time to keep going. The scores could really change with this game. It's That's What She Said.
14: That's what she said.
15: That's what she said.
16: That's what she said.
17: That's what she said.
9: That's what she said. We take a quote from the week from a newsmaker and you have to fill in the bleep. And we start, incredibly, God, have we used any funny clips of this guy before on the radio? Okay, well, Barnaby Joyce, apparently. he made a surprising claim about his new party, One Nation.
18: Barnaby Joyce says One Nation is, quote, one of the parties in Australia.
9: This should be fun. According to Barnaby Joyce, One Nation is one of the what parties in Australia? Dilruk.
10: I mean, it's definitely one where not many people are standing around because he's just constantly going, sit down!
9: So they're one of the most seated parties. And he doesn't mean like winning electorates and being in Parliament.
10: No.
9: Just one of the most seated.
10: Yeah, you just don't stand.
13: Sit down!
9: I like it. Amy, Barnaby Joyce, according to him, One Nation is one of the most what parties in Australia?
11: It was a rare moment of self-reflection and he just said worst.
9: Yeah. He's just in one of the worst parties in Australia. Yeah. And he's like, I've known a lot of them.
11: Yeah,
9: I've known,
11: pretty
9: I've known
11: bad.
9: A lot of parties.
11: Yep.
12: You do get the vibe like one day Barney's going to just wake up from this bender and is like, hang on, I joined who?

0: What?
1: How many people are pregnant? Oh, my God.
0: Wow. Danny McGinley, Barnaby Joyce, said that One Nation is one of the most what parties in Australia?
1: He said the raunchiest because they are just all about the orgies and stuff. And this is actually what Pauline meant when she said monoculture. She wants everyone in the culture to have mono.
2: That's
1: how you catch it all, you know.
0: Yeah. The best way to get it is at a...
1: At a keys in the bowl.
0: At one party. Yeah. Yeah, I like it. Well, some fascinating answers there. Let's have a listen to Barnaby Joyce and see if anyone took the points.
3: Barnaby Joyce says One Nation is, quote, one of the gayest parties in Australia.
0: I'm just going to say it. 10-year-old Charlie found that pretty funny.
4: That yeah.
0: It was one of the more remarkable things I've ever heard.
1: Yeah, he did. I remember he said on the newsreader, he's like, have you ever been on a farm? Yeah.
0: Yeah. Because there was a member of One Nation had made some comments saying that...
1: unnatural or evil or something.
0: He said animals are smarter than people because no animals are gay.
1: Oh, yeah.
0: Which is both just factually incorrect. Like, it's zoologically not correct.
2: Mm.
0: And also just not correct. Yeah. And also, why would you say that in the year 2026? And Barnaby, I think, did a great job of just getting through it, not bringing attention to this at all. I'm glad that he could just answer that and we could all move on.
5: Charlie, you also realise, though, to be fair, in the gayest party in Australia, you do tend to hear, sit down, a lot.
0: It's a dog. It's a dog. It's a dog. I'm a bear. Let's get into it. Hey, there's a bear in there. Anyway. Oh.
1: And a ball
0: They're
1: gag
0: coming
1: as
0: down
1: well.
0: The stairs.
4: Charlie.
1: In pairs. Which is the
0: because
1: opposite.
0: On Tuesday.
5: This might be my favourite ever time I've been on this show.
0: Yeah, I think this is an early contender for best episode. All right, so let's move on. We're going to continue. We've got another.
5: A lot of disappointed faces in the crowd. Yeah. I'm not going to be honest.
0: We've got another That's What She Said right here. And this week's is South Australia jumped way out ahead of the pack.
6: South Australia is leading the nation this morning, launching the first Royal Commission into...
0: So South Australia's launched the country's first Royal Commission into what, Amy?
7: It's got to be this half an hour time zone difference.
0: What do we do?
7: Mate, pick a lane. Half an hour is crazy. That's so annoying for everybody.
0: Do you know what?
8: Okay.
0: That is a hot take. It is worthy of a royal commission. But I would like to add, I've got a new rule that I want to add to royal commissions.
7: Okay.
0: Which is that they have to be conducted by King Charles. Oh. It has to be an actual royal commission.
1: Wow.
0: But a daylight saving royal commission is exactly what a king would be doing. I do not understand.
2: Yeah.
0: What is daylight saving? Let's have a commission. You know, like that is...
1: Where Charles is he the is king great. Of now?
7: He's been vacationing in Spain a lot, I think.
0: I think I've just given him a lot more charisma. That's all I've
7: got.
0: But it's kind of like my... Danny's very familiar with my impression of the former monarch, Queen Elizabeth. It's like, get off the couch! You know, like, my Queen Elizabeth was always, fuck you, pal, and the horse you rode in on!
7: Sit down!
0: Yeah. Oh, God, I didn't realise I did that.
1: Yep, play on.
0: Please, if you have any complaints, please direct them to Queen Elizabeth II, care of Buckingham Palace,
8: Bing, that's the end
0: London.
8: Of that.
7: Yeah, I'd like to see Charles have to talk about the half an hour time zone difference. I think that'd be really important work for him.
0: It would
7: to
0: be
7: do.
0: So right. good. And for him just to decide at the end, no.
7: No.
1: Yeah. We will but stay half an hour.
7: No, we're going to go to 45.
0: Oh,
7: no!
1: Yes!
0: Senor Danny McGinley, South Australia has launched the country's first royal commission into what?
1: Yeah, well, you know, it's South Australia. They're a bit behind. They just heard about robo-debt.
0: They're
1: not
0: really?
1: Happy about it, yeah.
0: So, right, they've just found out about it.
1: Yeah.
0: It's that daylight saving.
1: It's like a half an hour and 3 years.
0: Later, that's wild. Okay. Dilruk.
5: I mean, I'm guessing because it's South Australia, right, the Royal Commission is into whether the shitty water that they have contributes to the taste of fruit chocks. I think that is what we really need to figure out, why fruit chocks taste abysmal.
0: So to audience,
1: you've gone them on their dirty water, which Adelaide fans are not going to, listeners are not going to be happy about. And now you're desecrating fruit chocks.
5: Fruit chocks. And
7: What's
5: I just want to also plug my Adelaide Fringe shows next year. They're happening at the Hallyhall.
0: A fruit chock is...

0: Especially if you've had some of my prescription sleep medicine.
1: Got a couple of melons.
2: That's very funny. By the way, Bad Chocolate was my NWA cover band at university.
1: Oh.
2: Yeah, but it was 95. That joke wasn't offensive, so that's fine. All right, so let's have a listen.
0: My brand name is Fruit Choc.
2: Yes. Let's have a listen and see if anyone took the points.
3: South Australia is leading the nation this morning, launching the first Royal Commission into Artificial Intelligence.
2: That is right. It has just announced the Royal Commission and will deliver its report on July the 1st, 2027, or sooner if it writes it with AI. That's what they've said. It's going to be delivered very quickly. Okay, so I want to know, for some extra points here, what do you think a Royal Commission into AI should address, Danny?
4: That's a great question, Charlie. Thank you for asking. Well, I think a Royal Commission into AI would have many... Yeah, that's the case.
2: Yeah, right, that's good. No, I like it. I want to give Danny a point for that.
4: Hey!
2: That
5: really beautiful.
2: Dilruk, what should a Royal Commission into AI address?
0: I mean, is it really going to take over and kill us all? That's all I want to know, because I'm
2: that's
0: okay.
2: That's a good answer. That is
0: Know, I just want to know, are we doomed? That's all.
2: Because you hear them, they go, should we have data centers? Yeah. Where should they be? Yeah. What are the controls be? But no, are they coming to kill us? Is Terminator 2 real? That's the Royal Commission.
4: Dilruk wants to be killed not by robots, but by, you know, angry South Australians because you desecrated their chocolate.
2: I like it. I like, basically, is Terminator 2 real as a Royal Commission? The first to appear is a naked Arnold Schwarzenegger from the future who just arrives going, I want your boots and your motorcycle.
4: Yeah.
0: Sounds like King Charles there.
2: Yeah, it is. It's definitely getting better. I think we can tell.
6: Ah, Camilla, get in the chopper.
2: There we go. Yes.
0: Say Fruit Choc sounds amazing.
6: Yeah, Fruit Choc sounds amazing.
7: What is a fruit choc and what does it do?
4: It's not a tumor.
7: It's not a tumor.
4: It might taste like one, but it's not.
0: This is the rest of the episode. Now.
2: Yeah, I love it. Next week's guest host from Austria. Amy, what were we asking? Oh, that's right. We were asking AI Royal Commission, what should it investigate?
5: I think it should investigate why every AI founder is just like the worst dude you've ever seen.
2: Oh, yes.
5: Every AI man, he's just a freak or a creep, and they don't care, and they do want us all to, I think, unfortunately, perish to these robots.
2: It is amazing that the people charged and have taken it upon themselves to simulate the closest they can to human intelligence are the furthest from humans.
5: It's all people that had no friends and now they're trying to make friends in their adult life with robots.
0: One of them is called Sam Altman. He's Alt-Man.
2: Yeah, he is an Alt-Man.
4: Whoa.
2: That's
4: like, Jeff Lemon Mandarin. It's just like different things.
2: It's Control-Alt-Delete-Man.
5: Maybe the Royal Commission could be into what is the opposite of a lemon, and we could really finally get
2: really
5: the
2: answer. Yeah. Of that.
4: Save you some money.
6: It's not a mandarin.
2: All right. I think we've dallied long enough on that. Let's do a quick score check right now. Ooh, it is tight. It is tight. Amy, 12 points. Dilruk, 9 points. See, I built up your expectation and then went backwards in stats.
0: That's really cruel, I'll be honest with you. I was only joking about having a big ego. I'm actually very fragile.
2: But out in the lead by 1 point, Danny McGinley, 13 points.
4: I mean, your parents are here now, Amy, but my parents, I actually, you know, quote unquote, won this pretend quiz last time I was on.
0: Whoa, how dare you?
4: Mum texted the entire family, like, you know, the big family WhatsApp group that's just for Christmas organizers. You just go, Danny had a bit of a win on the radio.
0: Yeah. That's really more testament about how little she's been able to brag about you in the past.
2: Yeah.
8: I don't like you either.
2: Well, I tell you what, the scores, they're tight, but they can really change right now. You're listening to TGIF on ABC Radio and Radio National, live from the George Negus Memorial Concert Hall, but it is time that those scores can really change. It's our favourite game. It's I'm With Stupid.
9: It's time to put the power in the hands of everyday punters with I'm With Stupid.
2: I'm With Stupid, where we pair a member of the audience up with the panel The punter chooses the topic. Our panel gets

0: quizzed on, and once they've given their answers, the punter will choose if they want to lock in an answer from our panel or, and I have to stress, lock in one of your own. And if you do, you will take the points and you might win. It is very exciting and it really is what they deserve. So let's see who we've got. Our first contestant today is Charlotte. Round of applause for Charlotte. Hello.
1: Hello.
0: So, Charlotte, am I correct here? You're actually here as part of an educational program at the ABC.
1: Yeah, that's right.
0: This is how it's done.
1: Exactly. I'm learning so much about citrus fruits.
0: Yes, yeah. Absolutely. Yeah. So what's the program and what are you learning?
2: Who is your daddy and what does he do?
3: Whoa.
1: Oh, sorry.
0: No, but it's from Kindergarten Cop. I'm just,
1: Well, look, my daddy is rock music culture. I'm a PhD candidate. That's what I'm studying.
0: Oh, wow.
1: I am one of the top five arts candidates. The top five is a 2-week media residency here at ABC with Radio National. Oh. So we're learning how to bring our research topics to the public and how I can, I'm looking at how I can get the public talking about rock music again.
0: That is absolutely wonderful.
4: In the last 45 minutes, what have you learned from this show?
1: That I should probably speak to my doctor about a fun prescription I'm hearing.
4: That will get people listening to rock music.
1: Yeah. Okay, yeah. He already has.
3: You have enough. Even Maroon 5 sound good.
1: I'll have to try.
0: And I'm sorry to hear about your glaucoma. Now, bulging disc or anxiety or insomnia. I mean, there's lots of options. So, Charlotte, just quickly before we go, and it's a simple answer. Don't linger on this. Don't take too long, right? Greatest rock band of all time.
1: Ooh. Oh, no.
0: Rock.
1: No. My Chemical Romance.
0: Incorrect. Wow. Incorrect.
1: No,
0: AC/DC.
1: But I will argue with you about this, Charlie. We'll talk after.
0: No, I don't think so now. let's carry on. Charlotte, you have to choose from the following four topics.
4: It should have been Good Charlotte.
0: Oh, my. Or Mediocre Green Day. So that's a Chris Rock joke. It's fine. Please choose from the following topics. Don't mention the war, anti-social media, an eye for an eye, or the mystery box.
5: Oh, what's in the box?
1: I have to go the mystery box.
0: Yes, Charlie. You do. It is the mystery box. Okay, some classrooms across the country were empty on Thursday.
6: Thousands of students across the country are expected to walk out of classrooms this afternoon to protest.
0: Students staged a walkout on Thursday to protest what? Dilbrook.
4: Is it the media ban on social media?
0: Social media ban?
4: Yeah, they want to see more footage of Pauline Hanson talking rubbish.
0: Yeah. Do you know what? They snookered themselves because how did they organise to meet up?
4: Yeah.
0: Exactly. DMs. Okay, Amy. Students staged a walkout on Thursday to protest what?
7: Now, this is crazy. So it's actually because there's been no new episodes of the TV show Thank God You're Here. Now, you might be wondering, do I have any vested interest in this? Yes, I'd like to make more episodes of this TV show. So whether it is true or not, that's what we're going to tell the bigwigs at Channel 10, that Gen Z are obsessed with it and we got to bring it back.
0: Yes, yeah. You've always been the pocket of Big Blue Door.
7: Yes. Grease those hinges of that door.
0: Grease the hinges of Big Blue Door. It's good. It's just good stuff. Danny McKinlay, students have staged a walkout on Thursday to protest what?
3: It's not going
0: to
3: work. Bird flu.
0: Oh, really?
3: I don't know why they thought this is just... It's a disease. Come on.
0: Yes. Well, so they learned it from their cooker parents that you can protest a pandemic.
3: That's right. Yeah. That's right. None of the seagulls are wearing masks, so...
7: Yeah, if it's birds, stay indoors.
3: Yeah.
0: Yeah. Do you know that, like, they actually started... actually started vaccinating...
4: That was Danny.
0: They were vaccinating... They began vaccinating... This sounds like the setup to a joke, but
3: yeah, it does.
0: Vaccinating birds this week.
4: Oh, it was
0: just
4: right,
0: and I just hope they haven't been on the internet going, nah, mate. Not putting that in me. You just don't know what's in it.
4: Yeah. I like to know the Joe Rogan equivalent of the seagull. That's easy.
0: Joe Brolga. No, that's the best I could do.
3: Oh, not bad. That's good.
0: It was okay. It just had a G in it.
3: Yeah.
0: And that's how it's done. So those are the answers. We've locked them in. So over to you, Charlotte. Would you like to lock in Dilworth's answer, which is a protest against...
4: The social media ban.
0: Social media ban. Protest against... Thank God it's here not being on TV, or a protest against bird flu, or an answer of your own.
1: I want my own answer.
0: Oh, good.
4: My God.
1: I think it is Charlie Pickering negging on My Chemical Romance.
0: Oh!

0: That's a good answer. It is a good answer.
1: Thank you very much.
0: The funny bit of it for me, though, is the idea that, no offence, that being a big fan of My Chemical Romance, that today's teenagers would be into My Chemical Romance.
1: Have you been to Flinders Street Station recently? Take a look around at the T-shirts.
2: Yeah, Charlie, get your chauffeur to drive you past it. Come on.
3: Yeah. Charlie hasn't been to the train station in years. There's nowhere to park his helicopter.
0: Danny, tint's too dark. Tint's too dark. I see.
4: But
0: I don't
4: it is
0: see
4: great that you're getting to that demo, Charlie, that the teens heard this on the show.
0: Yeah, absolutely.
5: He knows what he's doing.
0: Yes. Oh, God, it's not good when Donald Trump affirms that you know what you're doing with teens. Let's have a listen and hear if the kids were protesting against me in favour of My Chemical Romance.
6: Thousands of students across the country are expected to walk out of classrooms this afternoon to protest One Nation.
0: Yes, that's right. Pauline Hanson.
4: They didn't want to
0: go
4: to the game party.
0: It was cool when I was a kid.
3: Can I say that I love that they're doing it. Good on them. I'm genuinely so proud of the next year, like that generation doing that, right? I love it. But I live right near the protest and I was getting annoyed by how loud they were yesterday that I closed my windows so I can continue playing Spider-Man 2 on PS5.
0: Oh, wow.
3: While the youth of this country are fighting for my rights.
0: Thank you very much, Charlotte, for playing. Next up, we have Edward. Hello, Edward.
7: Oh, hello, mate.
0: Wow. So, Edward, you were, am I right, you were recently in the audience for Hard Quiz Kids.
7: Yeah.
0: Wow. And do you love the ABC?
7: Yeah.
0: What is your favourite show on the ABC?
7: The Weekly.
0: Come on!
3: Yes.
0: Oh.
3: Wow.
4: How much did you pay this kid, Charlie?
0: I didn't.
5: He knows what he's doing.
0: Yes. See, that's the thing. It's the Bluey to Weekly pipeline that I'm working on.
4: We're watching Charlie's ego become the size of Dill's ego in real time.
0: It's just a feeling of survival. That's wow. Okay, so wonderful to have you here. You're obviously smart as. Now, Edward.
3: So I just want to confirm, you're appealing to the 10-year-olds. That's what you're showing.
0: Do not play Donald Trump at this point. He knows what he's doing. No! May I ask you, would you like to choose from these following subjects?
3: Quick questions.
0: No. We're at the clock, Dilruk.
3: I have so many questions for him.
0: Okay, have a question.
3: What was your chosen expertise in Hard Quiz?
7: I was an honour.
2: He was in the audience, Dilruk.
3: Oh, my God. I'm so sorry.
0: Yeah. Oh, I'm so glad we stopped for that.
4: Take a point off.
3: Sorry. I'll actually just leave now.
0: Can you please choose from the following topics? Don't mention the war, anti-social media, or an eye for an eye?
7: Anti-social media.
0: Anti-social media, great choice. Okay, Aussies apparently want a drastic change to social media.
8: A new survey has found 71% of Aussies want the government to mandate for algorithms.
0: A new survey says almost three-quarters of Aussies want the government to change what about social media algorithms? Amy, you go first.
4: It's got to be put more ads in.
0: Oh, more ads?
4: Come on.
0: I don't know what stuff to buy.
4: Yeah. I'm sick of thinking for myself and having to choose my own stuff. It's got to be to actually see what your friends are posting. I haven't seen anything that Dill's done in a lifetime, but I'm seeing a lot of ads, getting a lot of clips. So just going back to seeing what the people you follow.
2: What? That'll never catch on.
0: Yeah.
2: What?
0: Danny McGinley, three-quarters of Aussies want the government to change. What about social media?
9: No sporting result spoilers.
0: Oh.
9: The World Cup. Because you pick up your phone, you're not even thinking, and then you just say, oh, no, God damn it, Argentina won again.
0: Yeah, you almost got a Q&A-style round of applause for that. That was really good. Dilruk, three-quarters of Aussies want to change. What about the algorithm?
3: Oh, just stop profiling. Because I basically created a secondary account because I was going to start like a new podcast or whatever.
0: Oh, no, for like good reasons, I'm
3: for
0: sure.
3: For good reasons, absolutely. I swear it was wholesome reasons. But the straight
4: is
3: away
4: that who
3: just recommend
4: messaging me.
3: It straight away just started recommending me Bollywood films and Bollywood actors.
0: Oh, really?
3: And it had nothing to do with my background anyway. It just kind of saw my face in the camera or something. It was like, yeah, this guy wants some Hindi content.
0: Right. So you wanted to reduce racial profiling?
3: Yes, please.
0: Wonderful.
3: And maybe show more gambling ads.
0: More gambling ads, absolutely. So there we go, Edward. A range of answers there. Is it gambling ads? Is it they want people to, you want the feed to show you who you actually follow,
4: yep.
0: I believe it was. And Danny was
9: no spoilers.
0: No spoilers
9: no
0: for sporting. Sport.
9: Overnight scores, no.
0: Or Edward, totally up to you. You can choose your own.
7: I'll choose show more political ads.
0: More political ads. Oh, I like it.

0: Like it. I do. That's what, great.
1: What's your favourite political ad?
2: The Weekly. Yeah, of course. No, right.
0: Just Barnaby Joyce going, we're gay ass, vote One Nation.
3: I wish you said that was the campaign.
0: Yeah, it'd be so good. Gay ass. Tricked you. Let's have a listen and see if Edward takes the points.
4: A new survey has found 71% of Aussies want the government to mandate an opt-in feature for algorithms.
0: Oh, opt-in feature, which I think I'm going to give him the points. It's whether it's just you can follow who you want. Yeah. Okay, we are rapidly running out of time. We're going to go to our next helper. It's Sue Ellen. Hello, Sue Ellen. You've come a long way to be here.
5: I have. Brisbane.
0: Brisbane. And apart from seeing the most cutting-edge satire on the ABC, which is a sad indictment, what are you in Melbourne for?
5: We're just visiting relatives.
0: Oh, delightful.
5: Having a great time.
0: And what's the best thing you've seen down here?
5: Well, we went to the Melbourne Cemetery yesterday.
0: Good stuff.
5: Absolutely fantastic. Yeah. One thing I noticed was the Harold Holt Memorial that was there had my absolute favourite memorial of all time, and it said... he loved the sea.
0: So true. Loved it so much he married it.
3: If you want to see something similar to the cemetery, why don't you check out one of Danny's shows tomorrow?
0: This is very quick fire, guys. You've got to be super quick. Okay, just pick, play the whichever one it is.
5: You don't mention for me.
0: An eye for an eye. What is it? Play the thing.
6: 15 kids were asked to wear these eye-tracking glasses, revealing just how long they fixate on...
0: Danny McGinley, kids are fixating on what?
2: Bluey's mum.
0: I like that. Dilruk.
3: Were they 15 kids or 15-year-olds? Because if it's 15-year-old, that was me, probably, I don't know, Basic Instinct.
0: Instinct?
3: Basic Instinct.
0: Oh, like, Basic Instinct. Very different to
3: Instinct. When I was 15.
0: Amy, what were they fixating on?
7: I think they're fixating on the floor when their parents are trying to have the talk with.
0: Drilling a hole in the floor. I like that indeed. So, getting back to you. Sorry this has been so quick, Sue Ellen, but is it fixating on the floor, fixating on either Instinct or...
7: Basic instinct.
0: Or fixating on Bluey's mum.
5: I have my own very short answer.
0: Yes?
3: Yeah.
5: Tits.
7: Okay. Your Brisbane
0: show. Matt Tribe, show me tits.
6: 15 kids were asked to wear these eye-tracking glasses, revealing just how long they fixate on sweets and treats.
0: So basically tits. Okay, that is the answer. We are out of time. A quick score check right now. On 9 points, Dilruk Jayasinghe. On 13 points, Danny McGinley. On 14 points, Amy. But on a million points with tits, it's Sue Ellen. Thank you very much for playing. You are welcome for Brisbane anytime. We are out of time. Would you please give it up for Danny McGinley, Amy Rubble, and Dilruk Jayasinghe? We will be back with plenty more TGIF next Friday on ABC Radio and ABC Radio National. It has been delightful having your company. I'll be back on Drive on 774 in Melbourne. Have a great weekend. Give it up one more time.
2: Hey.
0: For Danny, Amy, and Dilruk. Goodbye.
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16: ABC News with Melanie Scott. Extra buses are being deployed at Sydney Olympic Park tonight as major rail disruption causes service gaps across the network. Transport for New South Wales says services around Olympic Park will be prioritised as thousands of people leave the football. It's estimated around 30,000 people will be at the event, with about 6,000 expected to travel by train. The disruption began after overhead wires came down this afternoon, impacting three trains.

0: in the inner west. Passengers have been safely removed from all three trains while crews work to repair the issues. Victoria's police minister has issued a stern warning to people looking to do the wrong thing as he defends the government's approach to reducing crime and police resources. Last night, shoppers were forced to duck under tables and shelter indoors as a machete fight and suspected shooting forced a Craigieburn shopping centre into lockdown. Police Minister Paul Edbrook says people should feel safe in their community.
1: My message to people out there who might be thinking of doing something very silly is that look over your shoulder. We're increasing PSOs by 150, ensuring that they've got the powers and the Chief Commissioner has different regulations.
0: The comments were made as Mr. Edbrook announced $10 million in funding for councils in Melbourne's West to upgrade their security measures. Some voters in Clacton, where leader Nigel Farage has won a by-election, say the poll has been a farce, while others say they're delighted with the result. The Reform UK leader resigned as MP last month amid investigation into undeclared political donations and hoped the election would give him a fresh mandate. But with the probe now set to resume, the vote may have done little to remove a threat he wanted to sideline, which is front of mind for these voters.
2: If we have another election, possibly the people might realise that there is smoke with fire.
3: Not what I'd hoped for, but what I thought would happen.
4: Yeah, I think the right person won. I wish I betted on him, but he was quite a long odds. Let's hope he behaves himself.
0: The US has condemned the Iran-backed Houthi group's naval blockade of Saudi Arabia in the Red Sea. It comes as the UN Special Envoy for Yemen, Hans Grundberg, warns that Yemen could return to large-scale civil war as it gets drawn into the conflict between the US and Iran. He says military action has intensified along the front lines of the Houthis and forces loyal to the Saudi-backed government. The US representative for special political affairs in the UN, Jennifer Lacetta, also addressed the Security Council about the Houthis.
5: They engage in terrorist actions that increase instability in the region and threaten global commerce. The United States stands with the Republic of Yemen government against the Iran-supported Houthi terrorist threat. The United States also stands firmly with the Kingdom of Saudi Arabia.
0: The UN is warning more than 650,000 refugees and asylum seekers in South Sudan risk losing food aid due to a severe funding shortfall. Over half the country's population is experiencing acute food insecurity, while 2.2 million children are acutely malnourished. It's also receiving about 3,000 refugees and returnees a week from neighbouring Sudan, where a civil war has triggered one of the world's largest displacement crises. The UN says the lack of aid could potentially force some to return to war-torn Sudan in search of help. A mother and a baby are doing well after the infant was unexpectedly delivered in the driveway of a southeast Queensland police station. Emma Pollard reports.
6: Just after midnight on Tuesday, a woman called 000 saying her daughter-in-law was about to give birth.
7: I don't think we're going to make it to the hospital, so we've just pulled in to the nearest police station.
6: Police Constable Jenna Ziviani helped deliver the little girl.
8: Well done, Mum. Well done. Your baby's still on breathing.
6: With guidance from ambulance dispatcher Andy Bushell.
9: Very important to keep the baby as warm as possible.
6: Police say baby Lila and her mother are happy and healthy and recovering at home after a dramatic entrance to the world.
0: Billy Slater has resigned as the coach of the Queensland State of Origin team, informing the Queensland Rugby League he won't return for the 2027 series. The 43-year-old was appointed in 2022, leading the Maroons to three series wins and two losses in his 5 years in charge. In a statement, Slater says the decision has not been made lightly, but he felt it was the right time to step away. ABC News.
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11: Hi, it's Matt Preston here, filling in for Jonathan Green on Every Bite. And I want you to level with me. When you're out at a cafe or restaurant and your server comes along, places the dish in front of you and you see flowers on your food, how do you react? Are you one of those that's excited to encounter unfamiliar flavours and textures? Do you appreciate the whimsy but leave the flowers uneaten on the side? Or are you like my sister and think flowers in your breakfast muesli? How can I put this nicely? Codswallop. The work of chefs sacrificing palatability for Instagrammability. Is that a word? Probably not, but it is now. Sorry, Jonathan. Wherever you stand, let me put this to you, though. What if those flowers were of this place? An ageless, direct connection from you and your plate to the land and to countless millennia of floral evolution and natural cultivation. Plus, maybe, just maybe, they might actually be quite delicious.
12: Flowers are the best food, if only we could find enough flowers to satisfy ourselves.
13: We've got so many beautiful flowers, and a lot of people would recognise them. They've probably got them growing in their nature strip or in their backyard. They might not realise that they're actually an edible food.
11: To celebrate National Science Week this year, ABC Radio National is searching for Australia's most amazing wildflower, as voted by you. Now, if you ask me, there's only one prerequisite. It's got to be delicious. From ABC Radio National, this is Every Bite. I'm Matt Preston, filling in for Jonathan Green. Every Bite is all about food and the places where food, culture, science and history collide. This week, wildflower power, bringing petals to your pantry.
13: When I was a little girl, our nan used to take us out on country, and something like a beautiful grevillea or a banksia, that was our native cordial. You know, nan would grab it off in the morning, and it was always in the morning when they're really lush with that beautiful nectar inside, and would either be sucking them straight from the beautiful flower bloom or throwing them into a little water bottle and squishing it around to make our own bush cordial, you know, nan used to call it. And it's floral and it's honey and it's nectar and it's so aromatic and beautiful. And you think, what an incredible way to introduce native foods to our children. Dingila Dingiwala Nanyari Mindy. Hello, my name is Mindy Wood. I'm a proud Bundjalung woman and native food chef.
11: We talk a lot about fauna. We talk a lot about, and we I think we've been quite forward-thinking in terms of adopting those areas. Flora is an area we've been much slower to embrace, to research, to think about. In terms of what you use in your cooking, what are the roles of flowers within that space?
13: You know, I'm so lucky, Matt, because living on Bundjalung country, we're actually one of the biggest native food voles in the entire continent. So we have an absolute abundance of native foods, particularly our beautiful native flowers. And the important thing about our flowers is that they weren't just seen as a nutritional source or a medicine food. They were a cultural indicator for us. What's growing on Bundjalung country at the moment, we're in Warangoo season. So this is cold season for us up on Bundjalung. And this means that we've got the beautiful native hibiscus, the cottonwood that is flowering. Mm-hmm. We've got native raspberries that are flowering. We've got the banksias that are flowering. And that tells us that the bilan-bilan, the lorikeets, are in season, as are the honey eaters. It means that we've got plenty of jewfish, tailor and bream in our oceans. Yep. And it also is a cultural indicator that the whales are travelling north. And when you walk out on country and you see these beautiful flowers, you know that those things are happening around you.
11: But it's also the flowers do tend to have a beautiful, subtle fragrance, whereas sometimes, especially when they're dried, some of our more popular native foods can be quite, they're pretty big flavoured.
13: They're intense, and they're absolutely very intense.
11: So something like a, you know, Geraldton wax or something, it's like, what a wonderful, subtle flavour.
13: Absolutely. And we've got so much to explore. And a lot of people, you know, kind of think of these ingredients as quite exotic, but of course they've been here since the beginning of time. And my hope is to really inspire everyday Australians to look out into their backyard and look out on those nature strips and see the abundance of food that's all around us and hopefully start growing them at home to use in your home cooking.
11: And let's talk about that, because in terms of foraging, there's a certain amount of cultural sensitivity to come in there, yes?
13: I think the thing about foraging is that it is actually a skill that you have to develop with the input of traditional custodians.
11: Yeah.
13: I myself, you know, I'm very connected to Bundjalung country. I learnt from my aunties, my nan and my mum about how to recognise and how to forage from country. Foraging is about a reciprocal relationship, not just taking but returning. So there's abundance for future generations. And I think what's on country right now really needs to stay on country. the best thing about that is we've got an opportunity to grow it at home. You know, I would love to see 20% of everyone's back or front yards filled with beautiful natives. Imagine being able to walk out and to harvest from your own garden, you know, whether it is lemon myrtle or the blossoms of an aniseed myrtle, the cinnamon myrtle blossoms that are also a beautiful flavoring and food. You know, I think there's something about growing these at home and having that within the safety of your home environment, and also not risking kind of the pesticides and sprays that are used a lot on country today as well.
11: That's always been the forager's nightmare, has been the sprayed railway track. Is never good, Mindy Woods, never good. In terms of, I know this is something you're passionate about, but in terms of finding those plants, what are the resources that we can use?
13: There is an abundance of resources. I mean, thank goodness for the internet for these type of things. You know, going online, Australia is such a vast continent. What grows where you live, work and play is going to be completely different no matter where you are in Australia. So think about that environment that you're living on. I come from saltwater country. We've got beautiful rainforests and freshwater foods. So the foods that grow on Bundjalung aren't necessarily going to be the foods that will thrive and survive wherever you may live. So look at those local food systems. Look at those local landscapes. Connect with your local Aboriginal Land Council, because when you're connecting with these beautiful local systems, you're learning something about a place that you're living, a place that you also belong, and being connected to it in a really meaningful way. So I love to jump online. You know, I love to source my natives from Aboriginal nurseries, which there is an abundance around. Learning from traditional owners is such a beautiful way to connect, because you're hearing it from the people that have taken care of this place for millennia.
11: Bundjalung woman Mindy Woods, a celebrated chef and native food expert. So to heed Mindy's advice and grow these plants at home, we'd better get some gardening tips. And who better to ask than another person hailing from Bundjalung country, Gardening Australia's Clarence Slocke. And I wonder, as he wanders those native gardens he so skillfully cultivates, does Clarence also enjoy a sneaky snack?
14: Well, yes, quite often. I try not to do it when I'm out in the bush, because a lot of those fruits that are in the bush need to land on the ground or be eaten by something so that we can continue the cycle. But it's one of the benefits of growing things like this at home in your own garden.
11: Is there a situation whereby the fruit can be quite tart and often a little astringent, but the flowers actually give you a subtler flavour and often a sweeter flavour?
14: Yeah, look, there's quite a few that do that, actually. The Geraldton Wax in particular, it's a gorgeous flower, and nondescript, I suppose, when you're talking about the flavour of the petals, but the nectary in most flowers is always where the sweetness is, because it's there to attract the pollinators, so you get that sweetness in quite a few flowers. And the kangaroo paw is probably a case in point. Not many people realise that the nectary produces quite a bit, and if you tap the flower, turn it upside down, you'll quite often get a few drops of nectar on your hand.
11: Look, Clarence, I dream of having a corner of my garden which has just got the yellow flowers of the yam daisy, because then I know I can enjoy the flowers, and then I can dig up the tubers, and they are delicious.
14: They are delicious.
11: Yeah, I always think that should probably be the national flower of Victoria, where I live. I think it's the kind of the perfect identifier. So one plant to start. Well, what do you reckon? A native violet? What's a good place for a native plant that's going to give me a flower that I can enjoy the look of, but I can also enjoy the taste of?
14: Yeah, you can't go past native violets. The violas are really easy to grow. They're a great ground cover, and the flowers are just a really lovely garnish to put into a salad or pretty much any dish, because they're just that really striking purple and white.
11: Foraging became such a, in inverted commas, cool thing. In only 50, 60,000 years it's been happening in this country. But, you know, guys like René Redzepi suddenly embraced foraging. It became a thing. Everyone's talking about going out and foraging. How do we ensure that people treat country with enough respect so that everything gets replaced? There's enough to replenish the next generation of flowers out there.
14: Look, I think one of the more beautiful experiences I've had is, sadly, she's passed now, but one of the aunties that lived around Catherine, and she took me out on country around Nipmuluk, and before she took anything from a plant. She would quite literally talk to the plant and ask the ancestors if it was okay that she mm-hmm. took something. But she was always, if there's 10, for example, and, you know, you'd only

0: limit yourself to half of that number, so that the birds and the insects and the reptiles and anyone else who comes by can have a share of that as well. So when we get to waratah season, for example, it blows my mind that people think that getting in their car, driving for an hour, hiking for an hour and cutting waratahs so they've got, inverted commas, free flowers. There are people growing waratahs now, and you buy a bloom for $5. So, like, that's where it's at, because it's way better for the environment. It's way better for your pocket, and it's even easier if you buy your own waratah and you've got the patience to be able to wait for it to flower. And in a few years' time, you're going to save yourself a whole heap of money, but you're also going to do what's right for country.
1: Bunjalung man Clarence Slocke, you can catch him on ABC TV's Gardening Australia. Now, a man who helped popularise bush foods in his country is the biologist Tim Lowe. His 1998 field guide, Wild Food Plants of Australia, was a bestseller, and his passion for the topic is undiminished nearly 40 years later. Tim Lowe is speaking with Jonathan Green.
2: Tim, Australia has a remarkable range of wild flowers. How many of those are there to be eaten?
3: Look, there's really no limit to that. I mean, Banksias are among the most generous nectar producers, and we've got something like 60 species of those. I mean, some of the eucalypts are producing enough nectar that you can suck it out of those, or soak the flowers in a bucket. Hakeas, grevilleas, really good genus, lots of those. Grass trees, you can lick it off the flower spikes. Paperbucks in northern Australia, I mean, you could probably get above 100 species in those groups that I've just mentioned. And, there's some minor ones as well, hibiscuses, matrush.
2: Give me a tasting note. If I'm getting the nectar out of a Banksia, what am I tasting?
3: Well, you're tasting the nectar. It's hidden in the style, so the way to test whether it's going to be worth sucking out is to just grab it and see if your hand comes out wet. If it's wet, then lick, lick, lick, lick. I mean, you get some stamens mixed in, some of the parts of the flower break off. But, yeah, that can be quite sweet. I mean, silky oak's probably my favourite. It's one of the grevilleas, very important street tree in eastern Australia.
2: And get very tall, don't they? Quite prominent trees.
3: Yeah, that's right. So the nectar's often out of reach. And you've got to be careful when you harvest it, because if you pull a branch towards you, the nectar can splash on you. I mean, it's that generous. And just see the little dark beads. It's very, very tangy. So lick that off the flowers. That's really nice. I really enjoy that.
2: And is it a matter of there and then in place licking the flower, or can you in some way harvest that and keep it for later?
3: Well, I mean, Indigenous people often did soak the flowers of paperbarks and banksias in bark troughs, so to get a drink. I think we, as a modern 21st century society, we have such a sugar-dense society that I'm assuming those drinks that were produced with possibly, hundreds of flowers in the water, that they would probably, by today's standards, not be highly sweet. But we've got to remember that our diets are so, I mean, just the excess of sugar in our sweet foods means that we set the bar very high on what we consider sweet, and that in earlier times when sugar was a rare commodity, then mildly sweet drinks would be, very highly appreciated.
2: That ecology you describe with abundant flowers dripping literally in nectar, what's the evolutionary story of that? I'm assuming it's not specifically for human consumption.
3: Yeah, no, it's very much bird pollination. So birds are very good pollinators. I mean, something I wrote about in my bird book, Where Song Began, they'll carry pollen large distances, flying foxes even also carrying pollen large distances. But because they're large animals, you've got to feed them a lot. We have got in Australia the largest nectar-feeding birds. I mean, our wattle birds, lorikeets, fryer birds. I mean, these are just enormous compared with the hummingbirds in North and South America or the sunbirds in Asia and Africa. So our flowers are very, very generous when they're appealing to those pollinators. When the nectar is really dense, like I've been describing, it's usually when there are not a lot of birds in attendance. So if all the silky oaks flower at once, there can be more nectar than all the birds and bats are actually

0: actually harvesting. At times when the ratio is different, the birds can be there right at dawn and then you don't get such a good drink. So it is very much about being opportunistic.
1: And is the plant producing nectar purely as an attractant, or does it have another role?
0: No, that's purely the reason. I mean, it's very cheap. I mean, you can think getting sugar in the bush, that's, you know, very, very appealing. But from the point of view of the plant, I mean, the sugar is just, you know, carbon, oxygen, hydrogen. So the plant can very cheaply produce sugars through photosynthesis. So it's, you know, plants, they don't like losing their nitrogen to and phosphorus. I mean, these are more valuable elements from the point of view of a plant, but sugar, it's cheap and easy, lots of sunshine in Australia, so plants can afford to be very generous with it.
1: And why do birds love to eat that?
0: It's a very accessible food. I mean, if you think of, I mean, a typical bird diet is insects, and I mean, you see little birds, little thornbills, whistlers and so on, just working really hard, search, looking under bark, snatching little insects in flight. That's hard work. I mean, if you've got a big flowering Banksia, a big grevillea, a eucalypt in bloom, I mean, the amount of calories that are just sitting right there, that's a very easy living. The problem for the birds is just that there'll be often lots of birds, so they're fighting over access. So it can be a very noisy experience when these trees are flowering, but it is a very, very easy resource from the point of view of a bird, and, you know, very easy to digest, sugars.
1: I guess that's and that's a critical question in this conversation. If we're talking about eating wildflowers in this country, the next question is by whom? I guess it can be both people and animals, as you describe.
0: Yeah, and let's not forget our native mammals. So Australia has got more nectar-feeding mammals than any other continent. So sugar gliders, feather-tail gliders, squirrel gliders, striped possum, the dibbler. I mean, southwestern Australia, in that Quongan, that heathland system, the honey possum, tiny, weeny little thing. I saw one once. It was very, very exciting to see it. Only the size of a mouse. They live on nothing but floral nectar. Now, for them to be able to do that, there has to be continuous supply of nectar 12 months of the year. I mean, even if you went 2 or 3 weeks without nectar, they would starve, they would die. So their existence in southwestern Australia, and they're common, they're not a rare mammal, It's showing that the flower supply is just continuous and has been for millions of years.
1: If I'm a human looking at wildflowers as a source of food other than through nectar, what else can a flower deliver, I guess? Can it deliver protein? Can it deliver other forms of nutrient?
0: I think there's not much nutriment in a flower other than sugar. So, you know, if you think of the most nutritious parts of a plant, seeds, I mean, they're like eggs, they're nutrients to help a baby plant get started. So a lot of nutrition in those. Tubers in the ground, they're pulling all their resources down for the dry season. There can be a lot of nutrition in those. I mean, a flower is just a display device. And so I think they're very cheaply manufactured. There's not a lot in them apart from the sugar content. So, I mean, I think they're ideal. If someone wants to get into petals, you know, like nasturtium flowers in the garden, hibiscus flowers, I mean, you can eat those. But I think when you're chewing on them, you can sort of tell that there's not much in them in terms of sustenance. I mean, you wouldn't make a lunch out of hibiscus petals.
1: As a forager for food from native plants, how cautious do you need to be? How mindful do you need to be of scarcity and endangered plants?
0: Look, you talk about my book being in print since 1988. When I wrote it, there was a sort of question, like I talk in there about how you can eat the tubers of ground orchids. And I thought, well, people are just going to dig up one or two. They're not going to take it seriously. And think of whatever the Australian population was in 1988. I do wonder if I was writing the book today, whether I would talk about these plants when you've got so many more people, so much less bush in the landscape. So I think that with some of those plants, you have got to be very careful. But I mean, my approach has been very much that it's about, for a modern forager, it's not about living off the land. It's about connecting with nature. And that, I mean, I just ate a wild raspberry a couple of weeks ago. There's only one I could find. I mean, this is on the edge of Brisbane. But it's just that sense of, oh, yeah, I'm connecting with nature. Rather than just looking, rather than just touching, the idea that I'm getting something to eat, even if it's quite token, there's a depth of connection there that I really value. And that was what motivated

0: motivated me to write the book was to try and get people more connected to nature, the idea that it's great to look at it, it's great to walk through the bush, but if you're just nibbling something as well, then that's a much deeper relationship.
1: That's prize-winning author and esteemed biologist Tim Lowe speaking with Jonathan Green. I'm Matt Preston, filling in for Jonathan on Every Bite from ABC Radio National. So we've been warned off foraging native flowers, and with good reason, but are there occasions when flowers that grow in Australia might be okay to forage? Jonathan's tracked down an environmental educator and foraging guide, Diego Benetto.
2: Flowers are amazing. Oh, flowers are the best food. Nectar and pollen is so full of nutrients. If only we could find enough flowers to satisfy ourselves.
3: Do we have to be careful with some flowers? I mean, some may be injurious to eat, others might be a native plant which is quite scarce.
2: Absolutely. So in terms of foraging, the first things that you want to learn is how to properly identify, as in you see a plant, you know where it is without a doubt, for a whole number of reasons, because there are poisonous plants out there, and that would not be a great experience, however pretty is the flower. So identification is key. And with identification also comes the understanding of what the plant is. Endangered and plants which are in scarce amounts would be part of the sets of information you would need to acquire even before you touch the flowers.
3: Can you give me an example of a poisonous flower?
2: Poisonous flowers, the nightshade families, all of the flowers should be regarded as poisonous. That is potato flowers, tomato flowers, eggplants flowers, the bush tomato flowers. So there's a whole number of exotics and native of the daisy families that should be just left alone as a bold statement.
3: Yes. Have you ever had a bad experience with a flower that you shouldn't have eaten?
2: I had plenty of bad experiences, as in you eat something, it tastes awful, and you spit it out, the taste is still in your mouth. But I only eat what I know is edible, and I might have chosen a bad example of that particular species, or a bad colony, or, you know, a bad state. You know, sometimes you eat the flowers and we need to eat a bug, and the bug does not taste good.
3: Yeah, I hadn't thought of that. Of course, that's
2: an accidental extra protein.
3: Yes. Would it be fair to say that your preferred source of foraged food is weeds?
2: By far, yes. I teach foraging skills, as I said before, and another important aspect beyond identification is to find out how common is the particular plant so that you do not upset colonies and populations. For that reason and many more, I just teaching people how to harvest exotics, and specifically what generally people call weeds.
3: When I think of foraging, I guess I think mainly of roots and leaves.
2: Mm. Roots and leaves are good, but also fruits and flowers. And it depends, because some plants, the best time to eat those plants is when they are at a leaf stage. Some plants wait for the fully ripe fruits.
3: Can you give me an example of a plant where, yes, depending on the time of year, I might eat its flower, I might eat its leaves, I might eat its roots?
2: Dandelions. We all have it. We're all looking at it in our backyards. Let's go there. So dandelions, you can eat the flowers. People famously make dandelion wine with the flowers. I personally don't like it much, but hey, you know, no, you don't need to like everything. They can make vegan honey with dandelion flowers by infusing them in sugar syrup. It's actually stunning. What else? With the buds of the flowers, you can brine them. We, in our household, my wife, we make dandelion capers with the unopened buds of the flowers of dandelions. Mm. The leaves you can eat in salads, in soups, in pies. You use

0: it as a green. The roots, obviously, famously, you make dandelion coffee by collecting, cleaning, lightly roasted, and grinding it. So, yeah, that particular plant you can get different parts at different time of the year.
1: We're having this conversation in the depths of wintertime. Is that a good time to be foraging?
0: Depends where you are, but effectively you can find food any time of the year. There are winter plants that are only out in the colder months. Like my garden at the moment is full of mallow and chickweed, both excellent. So a different time of the year offer different things. Obviously, springtime and summer is more abundant. But, you know, if you know what you're doing, you can get a meal out to your garden all year round.
1: Do you have a favourite wildflower to eat?
0: I go back to dandelions, but I'm going to tell you something else so that I don't get boring. Robinias. I love them. It's a commonly planted garden feature. They call the mop top. They also, with the version of it, the pseudocacia, that you can find wild in many parts of Southeast Australia. And the flowers, when they come out in springtime, they are super delicious. They are sweet pea flavor. They make fantastic cordials. We used to make fritters when we were growing up, you know, so that's amazing flowers in abundant.
2: Who knew that the world of Australian edible flowers could be so diverse, so distinct, and so delicious? Now, for me, I'm off to plant some native violets. Delicious. Every Bite is your weekly journey to the places where food, culture, science, and history collide. Every Bite tells a story. Thanks to our guests, Mindy Woods, Clarence Lockey, Tim Lowe, and Diego Bonetta. And if you're up north, Mindy is currently at the Taste of Port Douglas Festival, where she's firing up the native foods of the rainforest. Voting for Australia's most amazing wildflower is now open. You can learn about the 10 nominees and vote for your favourite at abc.net.au. The winner will be announced on the 21st of August, live on Radio National. Every Bite is made on Wurundjeri country and produced by Kim Jurek. I've been Matt Preston, and I probably still will be next week. See you then when we talk the power of the senses.
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5: Hello, this is David Rutledge. Welcome to the Philosopher's Zone. When you think about how visual art can function in the domain of philosophy, you may very well think of it as a form of illustration that's, in a sense, secondary or derivative to the written word. Because traditionally, philosophy has understood itself as a linguistic medium, something that you do by means of dialogue or the written word, and that while visual art can represent philosophical ideas, it can't be doing philosophical work in and of itself. It can't be philosophy. Well, my guest this week, making a very welcome return to the Philosopher's Zone, has been thinking about art and philosophy in a very different way.
6: I'm Taylor J. McAllister. Most people call me TJ. I am an Aboriginal psychologist, a clinical psychologist, and I'm also a philosopher. I'm now, since the last time we interviewed, I'm a research fellow at Macquarie Uni.
5: Taylor J. McAllister completed her PhD last year, and her thesis included an artwork by the Wiradjuri artist Dylan Barnes. It was a very interesting experiment in doing art as philosophy. And recently, TJ spoke on artwork as a form of Indigenous philosophical communication at the Australasian Association of Philosophy's annual conference. Your conference presentation begins with a surprisingly simple claim, which is that philosophy has a communication problem. What exactly is that communication problem?
6: Yeah, I think philosophy as a discipline is quite siloed. It's based on technical language, assumed knowledge within an area. even myself, when I go to a philosophy conference, it is crazy to me that I can show up to a talk that's within my own discipline, but you just move one area away and suddenly it's like a different language. So I certainly think that this is the case in philosophy in general. We kind of have our own specialist knowledge. But I think if I'm a philosopher experiencing this, I wonder what non-philosophers are thinking. You know, Indigenous philosophers specifically navigate the borders of different disciplines. Often they're doing philosophy, Indigenous studies, psychology, and they're having to navigate a system, not even just one system, that's boundaried by this technical language. So I guess it's both, you know, philosophy, we have this communication problem, but unlike, let's say, science or psychology that have kind of sorted this out. They've got science communication and it's, you know, they've separated it from the pure science. I think philosophy has never seriously considered this. And yeah, we're not really taking advantage of that division of labor part that other disciplines have.
5: Yeah. I mean, I could make a, I suppose, reasonable but slightly mean-spirited response to that by saying, well, people just have to learn that vocabulary. People have to sort of familiarize themselves with the specialist tools, and that really in that sense philosophy is no different than plumbing, or you just got to learn the trade. But you also make this claim that you were making earlier that the tools themselves are not a neutral medium, that writing in philosophy is not a neutral medium. I find that really interesting because I think a lot of philosophers would say that good arguments are good arguments, you know, whatever form they appear in. In what sense are you saying that writing is not neutral?
6: I agree. I think a good argument is a good argument, but I think if your argument is a good argument, you should be able to communicate it in some way. Of course, there are caveats to that, right? If we're talking about like something super technical, you know, someone would need a certain amount of knowledge to be able to understand that. But I think we need to step back and realize that this is definitely the case in philosophy compared to lots of other disciplines that are also just as technical and complex. So what I'm saying when I say it's not neutral is I actually just think it's the way it's been done for a long time. Sometimes it's not, though. When it suits its tradition, we know philosophy can challenge the written form, like, you know, thought experiments, dialogues, what we're doing right now, panels, these kind of mediums, which seem acceptable because they're academic enough. But I think what we need to do is start looking at what does and doesn't count as philosophy, because once we put the microscope to that, we'll see that the kind of knowledge that's included, and usually the people who decide what is included in this knowledge are certain types of people in certain institutions. The knowledge that's included is usually this abstract, decontextualized, individually authored papers. And what ends up being excluded are more relational, embodied, collective knowledges. And I'm sure you can imagine what type of knowledges fit into that, Indigenous knowledges, things that might challenge Western knowledges a little bit.
5: Well, this brings us to artwork then, and another really interesting claim that you make, which is that artwork is not just illustration, and that the role of artwork in philosophy is not just to illustrate philosophy. You're saying that it can actually be philosophy. What makes something philosophical rather than artistic or aesthetic? Like at what point and how does artwork become philosophical?
6: I think that artwork is just one example of a way that we can communicate ideas that is different to traditional philosophy. The first thing that comes to mind is yarning or engaging in some kind of discussion in a group. Lots of ideas are put to great scrutiny through public debates and forums. But when it comes to an artwork, I do think that an artwork can communicate ideas that words can't. It can hold things like contradiction, relationality, and lots of concepts at once, not just relationality of the artist and their subject, but also between the ideas being discussed and their relationships. You know, for example, I can't really conceptualize 15 things at the same time in the way that art can. And so when we think about what makes something philosophical rather than just artistic or aesthetic, I suppose if it can pull apart ideas or explore a concept in a new way, I think that's philosophy.
5: Yeah. And is it also the case that artwork invites interpretation, and that there is a sense in which interpretation

0: intent and defining away certain things. So as precise as we want to be, there's still some wiggle room. And I guess an artwork is another example of that, right? Whether you're Aboriginal or not Aboriginal, and depending on what Aboriginal area you're from, you're going to read an Aboriginal artwork differently. And I think that's the same with written word. As much as we want to pretend that we're being quite objective and really clear, people have these different experiences that they bring into how they perceive and conceptualize these things that we're talking about.
1: It struck me that in your conference presentation, you included that famous Charles Mills quote that philosophy is like Antarctica, cold, distant, and very, very white. And I'm wondering if your project really goes beyond just making philosophy more inclusive and really gets to a fundamental redefinition of what philosophy is.
0: Yeah, look, I think philosophy has a communication problem, but what we know beyond that is philosophy has a representation problem as well. And it's usually policed by certain types of people in certain positions of power. And I think that often determines what is counted as philosophy and what is not. So when we think about the standards of philosophy and how broadening the boundaries of philosophy would impact that, I think that we need to go back to what counts as philosophy and who made that decision and who does it benefit to kind of make that decision? Who does it exclude? Who does it include? Yeah.
1: On ABC Radio National and ABC Listen, I'm David Rutledge in conversation this week with Taylor J. McAllister, who's a Wiradjuri woman, a clinical psychologist and a postdoctoral research fellow in philosophy at Macquarie University in Sydney. We're talking about how visual art can be philosophy, and it's all happening right here in the Philosopher's Zone. More details on the website.

0: I'd like to go back to your PhD thesis, which was basically taking on the question of who counts as Aboriginal. And as part of that thesis, you commissioned an artwork by the Wiradjuri artist Dylan Barnes. Tell me about that artwork and how it allowed you to express ideas that a series of chapters of philosophical prose couldn't express.
1: I was about halfway through my PhD, and I remember continuously reflecting with my supervisors about this issue that I was finding with philosophy and communication of the topic that I'm talking about. My work looking at what Aboriginal means and what it means to be Aboriginal. My work is so existentially meaningful to Aboriginal people, but I would notice such rich conversations I was having with other Aboriginal people about identity, but then having to translate this into a really clinical, formal manner. But I was also drawing from research in things like social studies, psychology, Indigenous studies, and I kept running into this issue, needing to translate this into what is considered philosophy, because in the end, I was being marked for a PhD. And so I approached my supervisor and told him about this idea because I'd seen it done before. So, we collaborated with Dylan, who is a Wiradjuri artist, which to me was really important because we're from the same mob. And Dylan was able to express and understand what I was talking about from a New South Wales specific perspective. And so the artwork is essentially a big physical artwork on a canvas that depicts the different chapters of my thesis. Dylan called it Knowing Ourselves in Blood and also used lots of Wiradjuri words throughout to describe the artwork. And the beautiful artwork goes on to actually explain all the different parts of my thesis and how they connect. And I think what was really cool about it is that it could show what I couldn't necessarily show up until chapter 8 or 9, all at once. So I think the ability to, show some of these really complex ideas visually was a way for me to do some of that knowledge translation with an aid.
0: And from what we've been saying up until now, I'm assuming that this wasn't a case of you coming up with some ideas for your thesis and writing those ideas down.

0: on and then calling up Dylan and saying, hey, do you want to illustrate my ideas with an artwork? I mean, presumably your own philosophical thinking was influenced by the collaboration. If that's the case, can you tell me a bit about that?
1: It's an interesting one because you would think that commissioning an artwork would be something that you do at the end and it would reflect the end piece. But actually, it was a lot more relational than that. So I was about halfway through and we would have multiple meetings where I would translate, I would kind of explain the research project, and then Dylan would come back to me with these sketches and drawings. But Dylan was connecting with these ideas in different ways than I was. And so I found that once I engaged in some of these conversations with Dylan, I started thinking more about the connections as well as the differences among the experiences of Aboriginality. I mean, although Dylan would resonate with so many of the ideas I was telling them about, they also shared some experiences that I didn't have. And so for me, that really shaped this idea that came through in the thesis about the uniqueness of someone's experience with Aboriginality. Like, I can see it reflected in my own family. I mean, just like any family. For me, my Aboriginality is a way for me to connect with my grandfather, and it's quite salient. It's a quite important part of my identity. But there are some people in my family who it's less important for them or it's different for them. And this is something that kept coming out in the thesis, is people have their own unique experiences with what it means to be Aboriginal. And I think that collaboration with Dylan really challenged me, because traditional philosophy is kind of sitting in a room and yes, you're reading other people's work, but you're really doing majority of the thinking and work by yourself.
0: And this collaboration with Dylan Barnes, the artist, how was this received within the university? Did you have to go out of your way to persuade your fellow academics that this was a legitimate approach?
1: Yes and no. The hardest part about this collaboration was imagining that I could do it. I think that was the first hurdle, is, you know, when I came up to my supervisor and I said, hey, this has been done before. I think this is a really cool way to solve some of the problems that I'm finding with translating my research. And my supervisor was like, this is a great idea. But then it was about, how are we going to fit this into the template of a traditional thesis so that you can still pass and become a doctor? And so in terms of how I persuaded people, the first issue was I was a PhD student who needed to pay for an artwork. And I think artists deserve to get paid for their work, so I had to get funding. There isn't specific funding for things like this. And so I applied through Macquarie Uni has an Ethics and Agency Research Centre. I made an application and they were really on board with this idea. They thought, I think they focus a lot on knowledge translation, so they were really keen. And then it was about seeing how far we could push. So once I actually had the artwork, I then was tasked with the issue of, how do I put this into a thesis? Is it just something that I put on the end or the cover page? Is it something I weave throughout? How do I acknowledge the artist? Like, there isn't really a template for how to do that in a Western institution. And so the limitations are in your imagination and how you can actually imagine the project going. But in terms of persuading people, if it was legit, my PhD was passed with no revisions. So I'm assuming that it wasn't a problem, or at least not that I am aware of.
0: I have a few questions that I'd like to ask you about reconciliation. This is something that you've worked on recently with the AAP, the Australasian Association of Philosophy. And I'm wondering if you think that there's a sense in which communication and reconciliation are asking some of the same questions, questions around whose knowledge counts, whose voices count, and who gets to decide what knowledge is.
1: Yeah, so I was part of a group of Indigenous philosophers who pitched to the AAP that they needed to start their journey in reconciliation. And my supervisor, Adam Hockman, and myself, we wrote this paper about broadening Indigenous participation in philosophy in general. And what came out of that is the AAP decided that one of the steps that they would take is to do a reconciliation action plan, which is essentially one of the tools that organisations have to be able to make more formal, structural steps towards reconciliation. And I think when doing that or when engaging in the project of reconciliation in philosophy, it brings up for me a real strength of philosophers that's being underutilized, and that's the ability to pull apart a concept and really think about the implications of that concept. And I think, yeah, a lot of the time communication, what counts, what doesn't count, comes into this, especially when we're talking about reconciliation.
0: Yeah, you've argued that reconciliation can't be something that stops at symbolic gestures. What would genuine reconciliation look like inside a philosophy department if it were going to be something more than just symbolism?
1: I really like what Christina Everett talks about. She highlights this irony of doing a land acknowledgement or doing an acknowledgement of country in a place where land rights have not been granted. I think there's something really ironic and interesting about that, and I think we should look towards that and not run away from that. I think that genuine reconciliation is not tokenistic. It's not saying that we need to do or make change. I think it's about actually seeing how this is enacted in practice. So, you know, if you want to know whether a philosophy department is serious about reconciliation, don't read its acknowledgement of country or its reconciliation action plan, read its budget and its curriculum. So when we're looking at more than acknowledgement, it's reckoning with material conditions and with the epistemic frameworks that decide what counts. And in philosophy's case, whose knowledge counts.
0: I remember speaking on the show with Aileen Morton Robinson a few years ago about reconciliation. And she made the point that reconciliation is usually understood as a process where you have two parties meeting each other halfway. But that really, she was saying, in this country, the work of reconciliation is something that needs to happen within white Australia. Like white Australians need to be reconciled with their own history before any meaningful or lasting reconciliation can take place between the colonisers and the colonised. What are your thoughts on that? And whether you think that there's work that Western philosophy needs to do before it can successfully even engage with Indigenous forms of knowledge, let alone allow itself to be transformed by them.
1: Yeah, look, although reconciliation is something that I'm newly involved in, I think we can really take some lessons from therapy and psychology here. I know I keep going back to therapy, but it's so practical. I would agree with Aileen Morton Robinson that the first thing I'd say is notice who Australia keeps sending to do the work. You know, our whole policy architecture asks Indigenous people to do this work. Be resilient, heal, close the gap, recover. But in any relationship where one party has harmed another, the party that has caused the harm also has its own work to do, and nobody can do it for them. So I guess from a therapy point of view, what Aileen Morton Robinson is saying is that the colony has been skipping its own appointments, right? White Australia has never radically accepted its own history. And what we get instead is what I would call avoidance and defensiveness. So we can't really move forward until there's some kind of radical acceptance of what's happened and what is still happening. And at the same time, committing to change. You can't really have one without the other for true reconciliation, in my opinion.
0: But I occasionally encounter the argument that the Western Academy, the university, is a colonial structure from the ground up. And so when we talk about things like reconciliation within the university, it's almost inevitable that we're talking about square pegs and round holes, and that the project of decolonizing the university system is always going to be so fraught with compromise on the part of Indigenous academics that really what's needed is a different system altogether. An education system built from first principles on Indigenous values, Indigenous epistemologies, because retrofitting those values onto the old academy is never going to stick. It's a pessimistic view, I think, but I feel like there's something to it. What are your thoughts there?
1: Well, I guess it makes me think of, I think it's Audre Lorde who said the master's tools will never dismantle the master's house.
0: Right.
1: I think it's true in some ways, right? Like, you know, a university is inherently colonial. Universities were known to not let Aboriginal people in.

0: until the 1960s to actually participate in university education. And so, yeah, where Australian universities were built on unceded land in the colonizers' language, credentialing the colonizers' knowledge. And so, yeah, decolonizing the academy can only go so far. But I guess if I go back to that metaphor, the master doesn't actually own most of the tools in the house anymore, or at all, never did. Argument, evidence, critique, teaching, passing knowledge between generations. The university and Western society didn't invent any of that. Thinking rigorously is not a colonial technology. It's a human inheritance. I think that reform or build anew, I think we can do both. I think we can look to what's already happening instead of having a separate system. That separate system anyway will have to exist in a settler economy, right? It's going to need funding, and funding shapes how that system works. So I think, because myself, maybe I'm biased here, I'm made of both traditions. You know, I'm Aboriginal, but also I'm not just Aboriginal. I also have white ancestors as well. I'm a philosopher and a psychologist, so I'm not really for a purity project. I think that we should adapt. I think the way that we move forward is to actually open what we already have and then, yeah, have the space for these separate traditions to naturally form if they want to. But I think we still need to open up what we already have.
1: Taylor Jane McAllister. She's an Aboriginal clinical psychologist and postdoctoral research fellow in philosophy at Macquarie University in Sydney. You can find more details on the Philosopher's Zone website, and you can find more Philosopher's Zone episodes for streaming or download via ABC Listen. As always, the Philosopher's Zone is produced on the unceded lands of the Bundjalung people by me, David Rutledge. Thanks for joining us, and until next time, bye for now.

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0: ABC News with Andrew Kaloupas. The Productivity Commission says the GST should be returned to its core purpose, making sure Australians get similar services wherever they live. It's recommended scrapping the special deal that guarantees Western Australia a larger share of GST revenue. The Commission found the deal has cost the federal budget $23 billion so far and is worsening inequality between the states. Commissioner Angela Jackson told ABC's afternoon briefing, the current system has become unfair.
1: What we can see is they are receiving around 113% of what their assessed need is. Now, they would say that that is fair enough because, they're receiving the same amount as New South Wales. What we would say is that, well, they're not New South Wales. They have the capacity through their iron ore revenue, through their mining revenue, to raise a lot more.
0: Former Victorian Premier Jacinda Allan has encouraged Victorians to rally against division as she announces her retirement from politics. Ethan Siderman with more.
2: Just over 2 weeks after standing down as Victorian Premier, Jacinda Allan has announced she'll retire from politics at November's state election. After being elected

0: It is Victoria's youngest female MP 27 years ago. Ms Allen says she can't remember a more unsteady time than the present.
1: Social cohesion is under pressure. Public debate is deteriorating.
0: Pollster Cos Samaras says Labor's hold on both Bendigo seats is under threat come November.
2: As it currently stands, we have both seats falling to One Nation.
0: Sources close to Ms Allen say she'll be heading on a well-deserved family holiday and will not be returning to Parliament for the remainder of her term.
3: A Tasmanian woman has been charged over what police allege is a series of attempted poisonings. Police allege that over a period of months, the 43-year-old woman from South Launceston delivered intentionally contaminated drinks to a 47-year-old man known to her on several occasions. The man did not consume the drinks and was not physically injured. The woman's been charged with two counts of attempted unlawfully administering poison with intent to harm. New South Wales and federal police have seized tens of millions of dollars worth of vape chemicals after executing warrants in Sydney, Melbourne and Brisbane. Elsie Kennedy with more.
4: Investigators executed five search warrants in Bankstown, Barangaroo, Cremorne Point, Silverwater, Revesby, Brisbane and Melbourne, seizing 1.65 tonnes of butanediol with an estimated street value of $33 million, as well as gold bullion, firearms, cash and luxury watches. A 46-year-old man was arrested at Sydney Airport and is facing a number of charges, including knowingly directing a criminal group. Multi-agency strike team detectives say the investigation is part of a string of searches that has now dismantled two criminal networks valued at $80 million and charged seven people.
3: A spokesman for the Israeli Prime Minister Benjamin Netanyahu has defended his reference to the UK as an Islamic republic, which the British government is yet to respond to. The BBC's Yolande Nell reports.
5: He refers to the son and grandson of Britain's Second World War leader, Winston Churchill, who were journalists, saying they covered the 1967 Middle East War in a very positive way for Israel. Try to find that now in Britain, which you could call the Islamic Republic of Britain, he adds. When the interviewer asks if all of Europe isn't like that, Mr. Netanyahu responds, yes. Israeli officials, including the Prime Minister, have previously blamed demographic changes caused by more Muslims immigrating to Europe for increased criticism of Israel's policies, for example, over its conduct of the war in Gaza.
3: To sport and in the NRL, South Sydney has all but confirmed its place in the finals after a 22-6 win over the Canterbury Bankstown Bulldogs at Stadium Australia. With more, Brett Sprigg.
6: It was a tight contest early, but the deadlock was broken with first-half tries to David Fifita and Alex Johnston. From 10-0 at the break, Bulldogs hooker Bailey Haywood dropped the kickoff to start the second half, and things went from bad to worse. Fullback Matt Duffy and veteran 5'8 Cody Walker engineered the Rabbitohs' 12th win of the season, which takes them up to 6th on the ladder. The Bulldogs are now only a slim mathematical chance of making it. Earlier, the Dolphins beat Manly Warringah 22-0 at Brookvale, which sees the Dolphins into the top four, inflicting six straight defeats on the Sea Eagles. Brett Sprigg, ABC Sport, Sydney.
3: In cricket, Bangladesh leads Australia by 153 runs at stumps after day two of the first test in Darwin. The tourists are 6 for 351 in their first innings, in reply to Australia's first innings of just 198. That's the latest from ABC News.
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8: Is Australia being taken for a ride?
9: That's the accusation made by former Prime Minister Malcolm Turnbull at the Public AUKUS inquiry this week, calling the Defence Pact a bipartisan error.
8: Is Australia spending billions just to boost the US, or are we second-guessing a vital defence agreement? I'm Hamish McDonald.
9: And I'm Geraldine Doogue. Today on Global Roaming, diving deep on AUKUS.

0: Well, Geraldine, here we are again talking about AUKUS. And I think the timing is particularly interesting because Friday morning Australia time, we wake up to news that the Prime Minister's had a phone call with Donald Trump overnight. It went straight to the alliance, it went straight to partnerships, and it went straight to AUKUS. And for those that are, you know, worried that America is pulling out or on the edge of pulling out or not going to deliver the submarines, this was almost precisely the opposite in terms of messaging.
1: We reviewed the significant progress that has been made under AUKUS, which remains full steam ahead. We agreed it was a project that is and will continue to deliver benefits. We discussed the progress on Pillar 2 of AUKUS, where we have agreed our first signature project focused on joint development of cutting-edge payloads and enabling systems for uncrewed undersea vehicles.
0: Well, that was Anthony Albanese in the early hours of Friday morning. Gerry, I think what's really interesting is that Pillar 2 gets a mention and that given we're going to be discussing this public inquiry and the scepticism that I think is kind of brewing, is perhaps even growing amongst the Australian public, certainly at a government-to-government level, they're saying that there's nothing to see here, as it were. But I suppose that provides interesting context for the conversation we're having.
2: Yes, but I just still feel, and I'm sure I'm not alone, that the real trade-offs, what are we particularly worried about? Strangely enough, I think it's less about China than it's about the Americans, but maybe that's the sort of thing that we need to, you know, to flesh out. And of course, the people of Perth, of Western Australia, and I know it's my home state, they're getting ready to greet a very different entity, a permanent entity in their midst. So it's such a potential subject for Australians, and we seem to me to be dancing around the edges.
0: I guess to bring listeners up to speed as we head into this conversation with Peter Garrett, the likes of Scott Morrison, the original proponent of AUKUS, still very much behind it, even though it's been announced that Australia would only receive second-hand Virginia-class subs.
3: And I can tell you the one thing that has actually got our potential adversary in China to take notice in the last 5 years has been AUKUS. Why do you think they try and undermine it at every single opportunity?
0: And in recent months, we've been speaking to the likes of retired Rear Admiral Peter Briggs, as well as Jennifer Parker, both with very different views of AUKUS. Peter Briggs, not hopeful at all about the prospects of us receiving a sub.
4: The US is nowhere near building enough submarines, even if you bring it down to 55. It is not going to happen.
0: But Jennifer Parker, herself a former naval officer, says we actually don't have much of an alternative at this point.
5: The question is, what do we do in place? And there's a lot of options that are put out. A drone's going to solve the problem. Look, they're definitely going to help, but they're not going to fulfil the role of a submarine that needs to go away for months at a time.
0: Well, Peter Garrett is leading this inquiry, chairing it. In fact, you know him as the Midnight Oil frontman, minister in Kevin Rudd and Julia Gillard's governments. But in this context, we're talking to him as the lead commissioner of the public inquiry into AUKUS. It's a private arrangement. It's not being run by government, obviously. It's coordinated by the Australian Peace and Security Forum. Peter Garrett, welcome to Global Roaming.
6: Thanks very much, Hamish.
0: You've been in Newcastle, Sydney, Wollongong this week as part of this national tour you're doing. I guess you're used to touring nationally, Peter Garrett. what have you been hearing from Australians about AUKUS?
6: A couple of things really stand out, Hamish, as we've been conducting these hearings. The first is that a lot of people still really don't know that much about it. We're also broadcasting and live streaming as we go, and most of the feedback we're getting from the public is, I didn't know any of this at all, or very little of it. The second thing we're hearing is that there are a range of fairly significant concerns around AUKUS. Some of them have been well rehearsed in the media, i.e., will these nuclear-powered submarines arrive on time, if at all, and at what cost? What does it mean for us in terms of the integration of Australian forces with American forces, which is a pretty big part of AUKUS? We've also been hearing from people about, I think really an underlying thing that's coming through is that a lot of people feel that they haven't been fully and properly consulted. And it's been an incredible exercise because it's enabled people to be heard in a way which they haven't before, and to raise the questions which this inquiry is considering.
0: Peter, I'm curious though, you're saying that this inquiry is allowing people to be heard in a way that they haven't before. I guess what I want to understand is whether you're actually hearing anything new. The arguments have been pretty well fleshed out from my point of view. Now, you may disagree as to the extent to which that's been a national conversation. I'm just wondering if those people turning up are telling us anything we haven't already heard.
6: Well, they're certainly asking questions that we are not able necessarily to answer given what's on the public record. So I probably would take exception with your observation, Hamish, but you're probably following... I mean, journalists will be following it more closely, I think, than the general public. So that means that sometimes people... There may be bits of information out there that people have missed. Mm. But we have learned a lot. In fact, more than I expected.
0: But what's a question that you can't answer? What are you thinking about when you say that?
6: Well, there's a number of questions we can't answer. We still can't actually answer the question of what assessment, if any, was given to the decision to not buy the French submarines in the first instance and actually embark on a series of essential undertakings with the United States and the United Kingdom. On what basis were those decisions made? I mean,
0: but hasn't Scott Morrison articulated that, you know, whether you accept his argument or not, he has laid it out pretty thoroughly in terms of the delays in the French construction timeline in response to Emmanuel Macron accusing him of lying. He sort of went chapter and verse through all of the issues with the delivery of the French program, as it were.
6: Well, he did, Hamish, but I'm not sure that all of it was credible. I mean, Mr. Morrison is now working effectively with the American defence industries. Mm. It seems it was something which he actually determined should happen, as opposed to there being the normal processes that defence itself and the political system, if you like, goes about when considering a matter of this kind. Yes, he's provided a post-ad hoc rationalisation, but there's no clarity as to what real assessment, cost-benefit analysis, looking at risks, considering what it meant to in terms of overall defence structures. There's no evidence in front of us that any of that ever happened.
2: Therefore, I mean, this is what I think bedevils this whole conversation. Therefore, it wasn't just about that. It was about other things. That's what it strikes me as I've tried to wend my way through it. Like, strategically, like, there are some very interesting sidebar sort of analyses, as you know, Peter, of people saying, actually, we have to bend over backwards to keep the Americans in our regional neighbourhood. That's sort of not what people are used to hearing. They think the Americans want to be here all the time. Now, there is another whole argument that actually the Americans, we've got to sort of work to say, no, please stay here because we feel safer with you here. And there's also another part of this, which I wonder whether you've had people from, like, it turns out a lot of people in the Navy have been dreaming of nuclear subs for years and years and years. They think it's the ultimate, if you know what I mean, the apex piece of equipment that certainly I wasn't aware of that they thought. This was almost an internal discussion. Have you gone into those areas which are not obvious?
6: Look, we have, and I'll quickly deal with the question of naval personnel and nuclear subs, Geraldine, that you raised, because one of my fellow commissioners is actually a former chief of the Defence Force who was a naval admiral, Chris Barry, and he's made the observation in the hearings themselves that he and Paul Barrett, when Paul Barrett was head of defence, had actually examined whether or not it was appropriate or feasible for Australia to have nuclear-powered submarines. And they came to the conclusion, this is in the early 2000s, that it wasn't, on cost-benefit analysis, given that we didn't have a domestic nuclear power industry, it wasn't an appropriate course of action. And we have had, we have heard evidence, and we will be hearing, not evidence, but material that comes before us as a commission, and we will be hearing further from probably Australia's most eminent submariner, former retired Admiral Peter Briggs, about those matters.
2: You're listening to Global Roaming with me, Geraldine Doogue, and Hamish McDonald, and we're speaking with former Labor Minister, Midnight Oil's Peter Garrett, about the public inquiry that he's chairing into AUKUS.
0: I'm a big believer in, you know, the public inquiry, and clearly there has been an absence of public debate and discussion around this. But I guess what I'm concerned about as I listen to you explain this is that, like, on that point you're making about a cost-benefit analysis having been done previously, well, the concept, the notion of AUKUS as a model didn't exist previously. So can we legitimately argue that was just determined not to be of benefit for us? Well, no one had even conceived of this idea then.
6: Oh, well, look, you raise an interesting point, Hamish, and I get the where the question heads, but perhaps I could say that what the Commission has been able to understand and assess on the information that's in front of it is that irrespective of whether or not AUKUS was in contemplation at the time that, for example, Admiral Chris Barry determined nuclear-powered submarines may not be the best method of the defence of Australia, the uptick of AUKUS has got two components. One of them is this idea that we essentially subsidise and underwrite submarine building into other countries, the United Kingdom, the United States. And the second aspect of it is the idea that we begin to have a closer relationship with the United States, which begins in next year in the Stirling Base in Western Australia, where American and UK, but predominantly American submarines, will be on rotation. And I've got rotation in inverted commas. But here's the key to what we are now encountering in the material that comes to the Commission. And that is that thinking around these issues, including potentially where an East Coast submarine base may go, has been underway for some time, in and around the time when Morrison made the first announcement, but has not involved the public at all. And it's that matter which I think lies at the heart of, A, the need for us to have a public engagement of this kind, but secondly, to ask ourselves a question around where is the national conversation about the kind of defence posture that Australians believe is necessary, because AUKUS represents not a pivot, but a much deepening engagement that we haven't talked about as a public up to now.
2: And that's exactly what I was getting at in terms of whether we feel, is there a sort of a caution, a stroke torpor, in Australian political circles about actually saying these things out loud, lest the Americans become offended?
6: Well, look, there's a long history of the interaction between the two countries, and we could go back a while, but I guess one of the things that really strikes me is that we've gone back and had a look at the white papers that have been produced around defence, and they make a pretty consistent point about Australia's defence policy, that it ought to be in Australia's national interest. Now, the definition of that and how that is mediated, how that is implemented, is obviously a matter for both the parliaments, for political leadership, but it's a matter for the public as well. And there isn't much confidence, I can report back to you and your listeners, in the United States as what you might want to say is a reliable partner in the multilateral world at this point in time, for reasons that you quite often canvass on global roaming. But subsidiary to that is the idea that really what seems to be emerging is that it's the drive to have a forward projection from Australia in the event that perhaps the United States is involved in conflict in the region, and the obvious one is if there were to be a flashpoint over Taiwan, and the extent to which Australian forces and the Australian people themselves would be drawn into that, and is AUKUS a part of that or not?
2: See, that's just so important for us to have a broader understanding of, isn't it?
0: But what country commits to a war before it happens? Like, it's a reasonable question you ask, and I think we've asked it many times on this program. What country commits to a conflict before it's upon us?
2: Well, that's what I've just seen in Poland. So they absolutely do. That's the difference. See, we don't. That's exactly the dilemma.
0: Well,
2: they believe it's on their. They think it's
0: happening.
2: Well,
0: hold on. But you're talking about the sovereignty of Poland.
2: No, I'm talking about their fear. They're ready to go.
0: Yes, we haven't because their border is challenged.
2: Yeah, quite.
0: So we're talking about something different here. And, Peter's just referenced forward operation. Australia's capacity to be involved in, interoperability is the whole key word within AUKUS. And, right back to when we did our AUKUS miniseries almost 2 years ago now, this was a central question that we explored. Does that notion of interoperability bind us to anything that America commits to in a conflict domain that Australia has not yet publicly done so? And I think it's a relevant question. I just can't think of a scenario in which Australia would say, yeah, we'll be there with all our bells and whistles on years out from it ever even occurring.
6: Just two quick responses to that, because I know there's probably other areas you want to cover. But we have had senior foreign ministers, prime ministers and defence ministers essentially answer that question, Hamish, by raising the question of whether or not we see ourselves as being linked into or potentially locked into any decision that another country might make to the issue that you're raising. When it comes to the question of defence of Australia, and that's the key here, The key is defence. The AUKUS submarines themselves are broadly recognised, and I don't think that this is controversial, as attack submarines. So you're right, we haven't had a decision like that made because we haven't had a discussion. But underneath what we've been going through in this hearing is, I think, a completely another narrative, if you like, and it's the narrative of people, you know, losing a bit of faith in the political process and not, you know, not feeling really good about the major parties.
2: Develop that, Peter. Why does it raise that?
6: Well, it raises that because people don't feel like that they've been included in any kind of meaningful and real conversation about the issues and about AUKUS themselves. And one of the things that the Commission will look at is we will have a look at a cost-benefit analysis because the sums are so large. We will have a look at whether or not there is any chance that these submarines, by way of the material that's in front of us, can arrive. But we will also have a look at whether there is a more prudent way and a way which is considered by some to be a better option for the defence of Australia with the expense that's been made. Underneath that discussion is the discussion that you quite often have, which is so important. Australians themselves saying what they would like to see by way of the expense of public money to defend the sovereign interests of Australia.
0: You've pointed out the attack capabilities of the AUKUS-class submarines as well as the Virginia-class. What should Australia do given the immense military build-up of China in the Asia region, in the Pacific? Do we pretend that that's not happening?
6: No, and we're certainly, I mean, there's been no suggestion, by the way, made by any serious submission that's come to us that's ought to be what we ought to be finding or recommending. And it certainly wouldn't be the view of the commissioners, as I understand them. No, I think the question, there's two parts to the question in a way, Hamish. The first is, what are the best tools at your disposal to properly secure the continent? Mm. And to the extent that you can make a decision about it, where do submarines fit in? Should they be nuclear-powered submarines? Are there better off-the-shelf submarines that are equally, say, for example, quiet but can go across our northern waters, which the big AUKUS subs probably can't? That's the first question. And the second question is the one about, what does the legitimate sovereign defence of Australia actually look like? Mm. And how do we maintain in our region a cooperative and a productive set of relationships, including clearly with a rising hegemon like China?
0: But to take concrete examples, like, are you exploring in your inquiry the scenario of an AUKUS submarine, any of the models that we might be getting versus the alternatives, in the context of China conducting live fire exercises in the Tasman Sea or conducting a test of a nuclear-capable intercontinental ballistic missile in the Pacific or even sending a spy vessel to circumnavigate the country? Like, are you asking whether the calculus might be different for China in those different scenarios?
6: Well, to the extent that we can, and with the resources that we have at our disposal, we're a publicly funded inquiry with limited resources, we would certainly be considering those issues by way of making findings. We've got terms of reference. They're pretty straightforward and clear. And I think it's our responsibility to come up with a considered view on those terms of reference. Whether people accept or reject, it's another thing. And in terms of the specifics that you raise, well, you know, I can't say whether we'll look at that specific scenario, but I understand the point that you're making.
0: Like, wouldn't you be interested to know what the answer? Like, I'm just sort of, you know, I'm talking to two people that are really engaged with this topic. That's something I wonder about. Like, when those news stories bubble up, whether it's the test in the Pacific or the live fire exercise in the Tasman Sea, you know, I have wondered to myself, would it be different if Australia had those nuclear-powered submarines? Might that have changed China's approach and thinking?
6: I'm happy to venture a view on it, but I don't think it's the remit of this inquiry in this way. And this is what I've been at pains to stress when we've gone out and spoken to people, including when I'm speaking to the media. For it to be a credible exercise, and we do believe it is credible, and it's transparent, by the way, in terms of what we're hearing and what we're finding and the submissions that we get, we have to look at the terms of reference that we've set ourselves within the capacity that we have. Of course, those sorts of issues ought to be properly considered. There's a raging debate, as you both know and as your listeners know, about what is the most appropriate way for a medium-sized power to defend itself in the region when, you know, historically we've been very closely linked to the United States, but China's a rising power. In fact, it's not a rising power, it's risen. And that, I think, is going to be something which will occupy the minds of, and it should occupy the minds of political leaders, experts and the media from this point on. The question for us to try and resolve and come to a finding on is whether AUKUS represents the right way for us to approach managing that particular bigger issue, the two superpowers, and secondly, whether it represents good value for money in so doing.
2: Yes.
6: And here I must say that what we have emerging by way of consideration, I think it verges on, I won't call it neglectful, but I'm very surprised at the terms of the agreements that we've already reached with the United States and the United Kingdom, which we've discovered the detail of in the

0: terms of this commission process, whereby we pay for everything, but there's no guarantee that we get anything. We don't get our money back, and all of the risk lies in Australia's corner.
1: Lots of people are turning up. Clearly, I think, that, as Hamish said to me this morning, it looks as though the people who are turning up have made their mind up about AUKUS. I mean, this is the public account of your inquiry. I don't know whether you agree with that or not. But there's a very interesting piece in Crikey by Wanning Sung, who's a very nice writer from the UTS in Sydney. And she was saying, having turned up to your inquiry, I think, this week, she said, you know, what's missing is anything that's akin to a passionate anti-movement, you know, like an anti-Vietnam anti-war movement, say, that could grab people's attention and become something that does get taken up in the parliament. A lot of these very important questions, they're sort of abstract, they're vaguely defined, they're terribly interesting, I think, Hamish and I think, but, you know, we do a program like this. Are you conscious of drawing wider people in or not?
0: So quickly to Hamish's observation, it is mainly people who are opposed to AUKUS, but people who are pro-AUKUS have appeared before us, including the former defence ministers, coalition ministers that I mentioned. And we have invited, I've written to the Prime Minister and the Defence Minister twice now, inviting the government to make any submissions as it sees fit. And that's as it should be. It can't be an open and public inquiry unless we hear from everybody. And I do hope that they take up that invitation. I actually had a quick look at that Crikey article because a mate sent it to me, Geraldine. With respect to Wanning, I think she's confusing. Oh, not confusing, but she's forward planning for the information that the inquiry itself is potentially accumulating and the findings it might make. That is not our role. Our role is not to build a mass movement around AUKUS or otherwise. Our role is to do what we set out to do. No, it's the role is to hear from people, consider the material that's in front of us. I mean, we're not a court, but we're doing it in that way and in a unanimous way as commissioners come to a view and make findings, which then is sort of a platform of information, if you like, about AUKUS with some thoughts on it. There'll be no doubt about that for governments, for civil society, for the media and for others to consider.
2: Do you think, Peter, ultimately part of the bedding for this challenge is that ultimately to challenge AUKUS or to go back on it really would raise the question of when it comes to America versus China, which side are we on? And that question currently is just too difficult for us to answer.
0: Yeah, well, look, there's no doubt that it is a very difficult and challenging environment for any government to operate within, including in the terms of your question. I mean, I have some sympathy for Prime Minister Albanese in trying to maintain the stability of relationships with President Trump. And Malcolm Turnbull made the point, and I think he made it fairly, that the situation has changed in every possible way when it comes to international relations, including in our region. But the underlying drive that we see in AUKUS suggests to us that some of these decisions and that discussion has already happened, but it's happened behind closed doors. I don't think it's good for the health of democracy. And we're not going to come up with every single answer. We can't. We don't have those resources.
1: And, of course, it is bipartisan. You're not able to get any friction that does help people, oddly enough, to engage.
0: No, well, look, Geraldine, that's absolutely true. And I mean, the point is we shouldn't be doing it, is the truth of it. This should have been happening with full parliamentary proper inquiries, with royal commissions, with, you know, Senate committees and foreign relations committees and so on and so forth, bringing witnesses forward and asking for proper briefings and having access to, you know, security rated material and so on and so forth so that they were fully informed. So we shouldn't have to do this. At the same time, the fact that we are doing it, I hope, will energise all of us in a way to think about these issues in a really meaningful way because they will be with us long after the decisions about AUKUS have come or gone. How we set the country up now for the future depends on how we navigate and how our leaders navigate this period of time. And what I'm concerned or what I see in what this Commission of Inquiry is hearing is that some of them may have made up their mind about how they want to navigate it. You're absolutely right. There's bipartisan support makes it very difficult for scrutiny. In fact, I never thought I'd see the day when Malcolm Turnbull stood next to Bob Carr and they basically very much agreed with one another. And by the way, for interested parties, they're well worth reading their submissions, given their experience. And then, of course, Malcolm Turnbull says that one of the few politicians in the parliament who

0: that's actually raised these issues or applied any scrutiny of it was the Greens, David Shoebridge. And he's right. You know, he's the only person in the parliament, really, that I can see that's actually even started to ask the questions.
1: Peter, it's great chatting to you.
0: Thanks very much, Hamish.
2: Bye-bye.
0: See you, Geraldine.
1: That was Peter Garrett. You know who he is. You don't need me to remind you. The final hearings for this inquiry will happen in Canberra in September. They're hoping to deliver their report by the end of November, Peter is saying, although their website does say the final report is due by the 30th of October, the end of the year. Geraldine, where are you
2: well,
1: at
2: Well, I'm
1: this?
2: Certainly going to go. What I decided, I want to go and look at those submissions that he referred to by both Bob Carr and Malcolm Turnbull. This is what I do in my spare time. Go and look at submissions about orcas.
1: Get alive.
2: That's right. That's exactly right. Look, you know, he's taking it as seriously as he should. I think it's fabulous that this is happening. I think there should be more of it.
1: And in that spirit, I think this is one area where the global roaming audience has contributed a huge amount in terms of the correspondence. So do keep it coming on this issue in particular. Obviously, we've been covering orcas now for going on 3 years almost, and we want to continue it and make our contribution to a meaningful, substantial conversation on this in the public domain. global.roaming@abc.net.au is the email address. If you've got a suggestion, a thought about the dimensions of this that haven't yet been explored.
2: And our thanks to producer Aston Brown, our supervising producer Pat Sunderland, and executive producer Laura McAuliffe. Now, we'll see you on Monday when we'll be taking a look at New Zealand, where Prime Minister Chris Luxon has faced his second leadership challenge, of course, in 4 months, and he survived. Will he survive until the election in November? So until then, Hamish, bye-bye.
1: See you soon.

0: Hey, I'm Missy Higgins. Somewhere right now, there's a poem waiting in a notebook, sitting on a phone, or maybe swirling around in your head. The Middle of the Air competition returns in 2026. Ziggy Ramo and I are partnering with ABC Radio National and Red Room Poetry to develop two poems into new songs. 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
1: Hey there, a heads up. This episode is one from our archives. Just tell me what you had for breakfast while I fix these levels again.
2: I haven't had very much. Well, I had a slice of toast so far.
1: Oh, yeah, it's quite... About a year ago, Craig White, who researches tourism management, stumbled upon a travel company that was organizing the most unexpected, probably unethical, definitely unsafe kind of tour.
2: I came across a company online called Visit Ukraine, who were organising battlefield tours of the country for kind of thrill seekers. So they were literally, offering tours of Ukraine to go to sites where you could witness warfare.
1: What?
2: And the aftermath of attacks, you know, kind of blown up tanks and so forth and vehicles and streets.
1: Oh, my God.
2: Yeah. So there you have a kind of more...
1: Go to a live war zone. Wow, that's incredible. Apparently, this kind of thing isn't unheard of, though.
2: Yeah, and that's something that, again, we've been doing for a long time. So you had the Battle of Waterloo. That was there were tourists there in horse-drawn
1: really?
2: Carriages in 1815 watching the battle unfold. Yeah.
1: Wow.
2: So it's a kind of ancient behaviour that we're looking at through the lens of the modern day.
1: This is All in the Mind. I'm Sana Qadar. You might have heard of the term dark tourism or dark tourist. There was a Netflix documentary that gave it a whole new prominence recently. And like Craig says, this kind of thing has a long history.
2: I think the first documented example of dark tourism was probably in the 1800s when you had tourists travelling by train to witness hangings and things in England.
1: And while travelling to see the battlefields of Ukraine today is definitely on the more extreme end of dark tourism, you have probably been a dark tourist yourself, because the less extreme end includes things like going to cemeteries.
2: Like Père Lachaise graveyard in Paris.
1: Or going to former prisons. Or visiting places like Auschwitz.
2: Essentially, it's the attraction of sites of murder, death, mass killing, jolly things like that, assassinations, genocide.
1: And while this is a centuries-old type of tourism, the dark tourists of today have something that totally changes the game. We have social media. We have selfies. So today, why we engage in dark tourism, why it can be a positive thing, and why anyone would want to take a selfie at Auschwitz.
2: So you can visit somewhere iconic like Auschwitz Museum in Poland, or Chernobyl, or Père Lachaise graveyard in Paris. But you can also engage in the act of dark tourism as well. So you can, for example, we saw tourists arriving at the site of the stricken Costa Concordia cruise ship off Giglia in Italy, taking photographs there and showing up in the aftermath of Hurricane Katrina in the US whilst there were still corpses floating in the water. So it's kind of both a sort of built heritage, but it's also a behaviour, I think, crucially.
1: Craig White is an associate professor at Edinburgh Napier University, where he specialises in tourism management.
2: And I look specifically at genocide heritage internationally, with a specific focus on Europe.
1: And obviously the ethics around visiting a cemetery or Chernobyl versus the scene of an ongoing disaster are wildly different. But that just gives you a sense of how broad the definition of dark tourism is. Some versions of it could otherwise be referred to as heritage tourism or disaster tourism. But if the place you're going to is associated with death, then it's more or less considered dark tourism. So why do we do it? Well, the research literature suggests there are about as many motivations for becoming a dark tourist as there are dark tourism sites themselves. Some papers talk about the idea of these tourists being fascinated with death, or wanting to seek out morbid things.
2: There's something about human nature and our desire to be drawn towards things that are bloody and macabre.
1: But that really only seems to account for some of the attraction. Often, when people are asked why they visit these sites, they say it's for things like learning and understanding past events, paying respect, or remembrance. Plain old human curiosity also comes up as a big driving factor. And sometimes people talk about it as being a must-see or exclusive experience, in a way the kind of thing that every trendy tourist is chasing.
2: These are probably seen as slightly edgy things to do, so you get this terminology of deviant leisure.
1: And then, finally, there are some hilariously mundane reasons that Craig's research has also uncovered.
2: When I got into this topic, I assumed that the motivation would be inextricably linked to the darkness of the attraction or the event. But the first study I did was at the Imperial War Museum of the North in Manchester, and I did next-to-pass interviews with people and asked them why they were going there. Mm. And actually, most of them were going because they just saw the building, and it looked kind of windswept and unique. It's a Daniel Liebeskind, the architect, that built it, and it looks interesting. Some of them were going in because they smelled food cooking in the canteen. So my first kind of finding about dark tourism was that I don't think that it's questionable whether there is dark tourism, and the motives are so mixed and varied to suggest that there's some dark tourism going on, but otherwise maybe it's just tourism and curiosity.
1: That was one particular example, and that's pretty funny, yes, wide variety of reasons. But I think if someone ends up at Auschwitz, they've made a pretty concerted decision to go there. They haven't stumbled upon Auschwitz
2: right.
1: and thought, let's see what food's cooking here, you know?
2: Right, so you'd be surprised. Some people are just going to Auschwitz because the tourism literature tells them to. So right. when we arrive in a city, there's quite often a must-see list of top five places to go. And Auschwitz is there if you visit Krakow. So it's going to end up on your agenda. However, right. of course, there's visitors that go there for genealogical reasons or for, you know, to get educated about the events that took place there, because it's seen as very important to kind of learn the lessons of what took place at Auschwitz. And it's very baked into public culture. It's all over Hollywood with movies like Schindler's List,
1: right.
2: The Pianist, things like that. And when you get productions like that, you see a kind of spike in interest as well. And so people want to go along to find out for themselves. So you do get pilgrimages there, you get people visiting to sort of remember relatives and that sort of thing. Also, and this is something that Auschwitz as a museum have recognised over the years, that kind of visitor is also very varied and stratified into different subtypes. So you get people that might come along

0: that are inclusive and that kind of speak to all of the interests of the different interest groups that are coming along to the attraction.
1: Mm. And do you think it matters that some people might end up somewhere like Auschwitz just because they saw it on a top five things to do in Krakow list versus someone who's going there to bear witness to what happened there? Is there an ethical component to the motivations that we should think about?
0: I'm not convinced that there is. I think people vote with their feet. And unless you're going along there to kind of, be disrespectful, then I think that the Auschwitz Museum would welcome all visitors.
1: This issue of disrespect and disrespectful behavior that Craig just mentioned, let's focus on that for a moment, because when you add social media to dark tourism, people start acting in all sorts of questionable ways, especially if they're trying to get the perfect selfie. Yeah, from concentration camps to Chernobyl, plenty of people have no qualms about snapping selfies at these sites and posting them on social media. And in 2017, German-Israeli comedian Shahak Shapira was fed up with the number of people snapping selfies at the Holocaust Memorial in Berlin. So he launched a project called YOLOcost to kind of shame these people.
0: YOLOcost is a portmanteau of YOLO, you only live once, and Holocaust. So it's YOLOcost. And he went out to kind of, what he did was he switched out the backdrops of these Holocaust memorials for actual photos from the Holocaust. So suffering, human suffering, dead bodies and so forth. And at the front of these, you had the selfie taker. Mm. So it was his kind of way of a kind of highly visual way of shaming selfie taking at Holocaust sites.
1: And so Craig wanted to do a study following up on this and find out what members of the general public thought.
0: Why are these concerning? What is it about selfies that kind of seem to upset people?
1: Like, are all selfies at Holocaust sites offensive, or does it depend on context? To figure that out, he went to the home of the selfie, Instagram, and scoured the platform for photos taken at places like Auschwitz or the Berlin Memorial. And he analyzed the comments that were left under those photos. He found that context matters a lot.
0: People were receiving negative comments from others, depending on things like age, gender, cultural identity, the kind of pose that they were striking, even things like their facial expression, and particularly as well the captions that accompanied the photos. If there was something a bit more meaningful there, then they were less likely to receive censure. I think younger, more maybe conventionally attractive people, and especially women, received much more negative comments from others on Instagram. And in contrast, older and less perhaps conventionally sexy selfie takers and males seemed to be ignored or kind of overlooked. They got away with it. And so, yeah, a lot of it came down to the kind of style of posing, particularly females holding their bodies in sort of model-like poses or having fun with the backdrops that, you know, which are essentially Holocaust memorials. To some commentators, this wasn't acceptable, and they were prepared to say something to shame these people.
1: Okay, so is it the case, like, if it's just a straight-up selfie, that might not be so bad, but like if you're posing like you're in a fashion shoot kind of thing, or, you know, like what makes a selfie not disrespectful on these sites?
0: Yeah, I think that we also found that location was really important. So where you have signage and tours happening, and where it's very obvious that you're in a Holocaust memorial, we saw much less selfie taking going on in the first place. Whereas in contrast, the Berlin Memorial in the city centre of Berlin, it's not really immediately obvious that that's a Holocaust memorial. And you might have to find the sign to give you an indication of where you are. So for some folk, this is just a kind of quirky looking piece of streetscape that's fun to play around. So you jump from pillar to pillar and take a selfie. And it may just not be obvious to them where they are. And that's part of the problem, perhaps.
1: But for those who do know where they are, maybe it's an age thing, but I still struggle to understand why anyone would be compelled to take a selfie in the first place, especially at a place like Auschwitz. Craig says it might just reflect how our lives are already so intertwined with social media.
0: I mean, we live in an aesthetic society, so it's one that's defined by a preference for sophisticated consumer goods and experiences, and all these are kind of things that we like to be photographed with and next to. So our lives have become

0: think, inextricably hardwired into social media. And for tourism, this means that the postcard has given way long ago to things like Instagram and Facebook and now TikTok, as we kind of increasingly organise and curate more seemingly authentic versions of ourselves on the socials. And so I don't think dark tourism's an exception. When we did our study of selfie taking at dark tourism sites, we kind of argued that, you know, this is something that younger generations will do anyway, regardless of the backdrop. It's their kind of social currency, if you like. And so whether they're at a birthday party or a night out or a dark tourism site, this is all part of the lives that they will curate on social media for the consumption of others.
1: I think that's fair enough, actually. I think that's a really interesting point. But it also feels fair enough to say that, like, maybe don't treat a site of mass death as a place to have, like, a fashion shoot or, you know, like, interact in a fun way with that environment. Like, what do you make of the fact that those are the kinds of images that get shamed?
0: Yeah, I guess that what's important here, perhaps, is the providers of these heritage sites or memorials or experiences and what they do in order to guard against this. So maybe when you're buying a ticket, maybe in some sort of signage that says, please be respectful or please don't take selfies at all, or you'll be kind of removed, you know. But I think that because there is nuance to the selfie and not all selfies were seen as being offensive, then I think they're quite valid forms of kind of documenting the fact that you made the effort to go along and see the place.
1: You're listening to All in the Mind. I'm Sana Qadar. Okay, so we've heard how combining technology and dark tourism can lead people to behave in questionable ways, but there are upsides to this combo as well. Technology can be used to enhance storytelling, preserve memory, a kind of digital dark tourism. That's what Nicole Basaraba from Trinity College Dublin is focused on.
2: So that's what my research area is looking at, is how we can use digital technologies to kind of capture history and present it to people in an interesting way. And using digital media allows us to tell the stories with many different perspectives. So if you think about traditional media, like a book or a film, we call it linear storytelling. So it's kind of usually chronological, beginning to end. Normally the author or director will have one kind of main story they want to tell. But I say with the advantage of digital media, you can tell all the different stories.
1: One project she's worked on is an app called the National Famine Way, which tells the stories of people forced to leave Ireland during the Irish potato famine. If you're not familiar, the famine from 1845 to 52 killed around 1 million people and forced possibly up to 2 million people to emigrate abroad.
2: So we created the mobile app so that you could kind of jump into the story wherever you were. So it would serve local people as well who are in the surrounding counties and towns if they were walking along the canal. So there's a big canal across Dublin, and that's kind of where the walking trail is. So if you jumped into a spot, you could use the mobile app to learn about the history of these people.
1: People like 12-year-old Daniel Tighe, he and his four siblings and his widowed mother made it on a boat to Canada, but only he and his 9-year-old sister survived the trip.
2: Yeah, there's lots of, that's the thing, sad and dark stories associated. So that story, and across all of Ireland, there are so many famine stories that can be told. So there's quite a different variety of digital media being used to tell heritage narratives and dark tourism narratives as well.
0: I think there's an issue of tastefulness when it comes to dark tourism. And you can do it. I don't know if I mentioned the JFK tour in kind of downtown Dallas, where you can drive around and the speaker in the car will play kind of gunfire sound effects and so on.
1: Actually,
0: that's arguably pretty distasteful.
1: At the moment where he was, or at the place where he was shot?
0: Yes, that's right. Yeah. So it's the kind of reenactment tour.
1: Wow.
0: It is, yeah. So it's arguably really distasteful. There's also distasteful behaviours. So, I mean, I think it's probably a bit distasteful to go along to the Costa Concordia, the sort of stricken cruise ship, where there's still a salvage operation underway and people are dead and dying in the water. But there's visitors there taking photographs. So there's moral panic around that as a kind of tasteful form of dark tourism behaviour.
1: It's interesting. I'm also now, like, in my head interrogating why I had such a response to the JFK tour you described. But I'm inclined to think something like, you know, I can understand why people have tried to go to see the Titanic. You know, like, obviously there was a really horrible implosion that happened with the submersible that tried to go down last time. But I feel like that's interesting and understandable. And I guess, is that just a function of how distant in the past the event was?
0: Yes, you raise a really interesting point, and one that's kind of very clear within the literature, which is that dark tourism, for some commentators, is not dark tourism unless it's something that took place within living memory, within the recent past. People talk about the dry eye tests. If you're at a visitor attraction that's dark tourism, unless people are visibly moved and often upset, then perhaps it's not dark tourism. And the distinction that I sometimes draw in lectures is the contrast between a site like Pompeii in Italy and all of these other sites we've mentioned, like Ground Zero and Auschwitz and all these places. The difference with Pompeii is that, you know, nobody's, you know, related in any way to the victims of Pompeii. And so that's arguably just a piece of social heritage or human heritage. Whereas dark tourism, yeah, it would have to be an attraction commemorating an event that we all remember.
3: Well, I think people need to realise that these are places of, you know, reverence and, yes, indeed of sorrow, but also just the magnitude of really realising what happened in these places. And I think it gets a bit removed because it's hard to reconcile when you're in sort of today's world.
1: This is Mariko Smith.
3: Walawani Ninjiwan. Hello, everyone.
1: Mariko is a UN woman with Japanese heritage, and she is the head of First Nations collections and research at the Australian Museum. And we haven't talked yet about dark tourism in Australia, but there are many places that fit the definition. But Mariko wonders about the very term dark tourism itself.
3: Well, I think it'd be worth unpacking how the term dark tourism applies in the Australian context, since it seems primarily focused on, you know, places of death and suffering. It could be quite focused on the macabre, the morbid, be quite lurid in its representation. And this can perpetuate trauma and negative status quo for First Nations people regarding their sites and their histories. And, you know, there's a negative connotation here too. It seems like, you know, you've got dark versus light. I mean, that sort of imagery as well, where, you know, the positive stories are the mainstream stories, where the more darker, I guess, if you want to use that word, the more unpleasant sides of history are designated to this alternate offering, which has been termed as dark tourism.
1: Yeah,
3: there's a connotation here that is, you know, one-sided benefit, exploitation and entertainment at others' expense.
1: And so what would you think would be a better term to describe this kind of tourism or behaviour? Is there a rebranding you'd like to see?
3: Yeah, I think it'd be really good to reframe the concept here, because I think we need to keep in mind the bigger picture, the objective here, which is to give the public a better understanding of the full spectrum of details in, for instance, Australia's complex and, yes, quite harrowing aspects in its colonial history. And so I would see it as being reframed as like truth-telling histories, moving away from like that word tourism too, because of that particular connotations, focusing on how this could be an opportunity to give a platform for agency to First Nations peoples themselves to tell their own stories in ways which are no holds bar accounts of colonial history, but are done in more culturally appropriate and respectful ways on their own terms.
1: That kind of truth-telling and the ability to reclaim a narrative, it can be an antidote to some of the more unethical examples of dark tourism as well, and not just in the Australian context.
3: I was reading recently a book about plantation sites, so dark tourism in relation to plantation sites in the Deep South, I think Louisiana in particular. And what was really interesting reading, you know, the concerns about that type of tourism was around where stories were embellished or even made up. And I think there's obviously a concern there about really cashing in on, you know, something that needs to be known about enslaved people in the US and making sure we know that history, but the way that stories could be possibly made up or embellished is particularly a concern, because obviously on a factual level, but also in the end, it does downplay the seriousness of the issue as well, where if there is even sort of a doubt that these stories are real, that's where it gets to be quite an issue with representation.
1: So it seems there's no shortage of ethically dubious examples of dark tourism, from the Ukraine battlefront tours we mentioned at the start of the show to certain American plantation tours. But Nicole Basaraba and Craig White want you to remember that dark tourism, if we stick with that term for now, can also be a good thing. It can have value.
0: I get the students to split into two groups and have a debate about the morality of a site like Auschwitz operating as a visitor attraction. I think it's really a history lesson, a lot of these dark tourism sites. You know, the purpose really is to let people know about the events that took place there and try to ensure to some degree that things like this don't take place again, although the futility of that is rendered rather obvious at the moment with news from the Middle East.
2: If you go to the right location and you're going for the right reasons, you can definitely have a transformative experience where you see the past in a different way.
3: And I think there's time and place for things like selfies. When in doubt, also ask, you know, and be accepting of the answer.
0: If it's tasteful, if it serves a good purpose, and perhaps if some of the income that comes from dark tourism is being used in responsible ways, then there's nothing wrong with this at all. And in fact, it's quite a virtuous thing.
1: That is Craig White, Associate Professor at Edinburgh Napier University. You also heard from Nicole Basaraba from Trinity College Dublin and from Mariko Smith from the Australian Museum in Sydney. And that is it for All in the Mind this week. Thanks to producer Rose Kerr, senior producer James Bullen, and sound engineer Beth Stewart. I'm Sana Kadar. Thank you for listening. I'll catch you next time.
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8: ABC News with Andrew Kaloupas. The Productivity Commission has labelled the federal government's GST deal with Western Australia a costly mistake and called for its reversal. Here's Tom Crowley.
9: It was Scott Morrison who struck a deal to give Western Australia a bigger slice of the GST pie in 2018, responding to complaints the state was being penalised for its strong economy. But the commission says it has cost the federal budget $23 billion over 6 years and is unfair to other states. For example, the complex arrangement could see WA get more GST when there is a natural disaster in Victoria or New South Wales. In its interim report, the commission says the government should unwind the deal and support WA another way if desired. Prime Minister Anthony Albanese says he will wait for the final report in December, but has promised the state its fair share.
8: Major delays are continuing across Sydney's rail network after overhead wires came down near Redfern in the city's inner west. Urgent repairs are affecting services across several lines. Passengers are being told to consider alternative transport, while replacement buses are currently supplementing trains at Central, Lidcombe, Sutherland and Campbelltown. Commuters are being told to allow plenty of extra travel time. Several social media platforms are testing Apple age verification technology to help enforce the social media ban on under 16s in Australia. A Senate inquiry is currently examining whether the eSafety Commissioner's powers need to be increased to enable her to hold platforms to account. TikTok, Meta, Google and Snap say age verification technology is evolving.

0: evolving and have revealed they're testing Apple's declared age range system to improve their detection of underage users. Meta's Director of Public Policy, Mia Garlick, says it could improve e-safety.
1: I think it's an excellent step that Apple has taken because it demonstrates the way in which we can have a whole of ecosystem age assurance approach, which is certainly something that a number of people within the industry have been advocating for.
0: Former CFMEU boss John Setka will face court on charges of harassment and making offensive comments online after he was arrested for a third time. Here's Sasha Payne.
2: Victoria Police say a 61-year-old man was arrested in Melbourne's Inner West, accused of sending threatening and harassing emails to CFMEU administrators. He's since been charged with using a telecommunications device to menace and offend and committing an indictable offence whilst on bail. Police allege he made harassing and offensive comments online on Monday. Mr. Setka was previously arrested in November and February and charged with a number of offences, including 7 counts of using a telecommunications device to menace, harass and offend.
0: Authorities say a payroll fraud syndicate robbed taxpayers of more than $10 million. Here's Francis Dew.
3: 4 people have now been sentenced over the scheme, which targeted pay-as-you-go withholding from labour hire services. The New South Wales District Court heard the money was siphoned through companies connected to syndicate members and sent offshore. The joint AFP and tax office investigation resulted in the restraint of 17 luxury vehicles, 12 properties and 65 bank accounts. A Chester Hill man received the heaviest sentence, with 3 years in prison. In a statement, AFP Detective Superintendent Peter Fogarty warned anyone trying to cheat the tax system is mistaken.
0: Federal police say millions of dollars in cash from illegal tobacco sales had been moved from Tasmania into Victoria as they arrested 3 men in relation to the illicit tobacco trade. Police have announced they've seized more than $1 million in cash and $2.5 million worth of tobacco, along with gold, silver, several firearms. 2 men from Melbourne's West and 1 from Tasmania have been arrested. Tributes are being paid to Young Talent Time host Johnny Young, who's died aged 79 after a brief battle with pancreatic cancer. Here's Thanmaya Navada.
4: If you're not at home, you sing along too. Danielle is contestant number 3. Here she comes.
5: The iconic musician and entertainer introduced Australia to many big stars, including Danny Minogue and Tina Arena, through his TV show Young Talent Time, which aired from 1971 to 1988. Tina Arena is among those paying tribute to him and his legacy, saying he allowed and equally encouraged me to find my voice. In an Instagram post, Danny Minogue says Johnny Young holds a place in so many hearts, and today my heart is broken.
0: ABC News.
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8: this is The Naked Scientists. Hello, this is ABC Radio National's Naked Scientists, the programme that brings you the biggest breakthroughs and talks to the major movers and shakers in the worlds of science, technology and medicine, with me, Chris Smith. On the way, doctors operate to fix a developing baby still inside the womb. So how did they do it? Also, the crafty tricks that gambling machines use to take the sting out of losing and make you bet big. Lunar littering, or a fortuitous space crash, why a chunk of a SpaceX rocket slamming into the moon might actually help to unlock the history of previous impacts and craters. Plus, a bit later on, what's a solar eclipse and how has our understanding of these great celestial events evolved over the centuries? First this week, a team of doctors have used groundbreaking surgery on an unborn baby to successfully correct a birth defect called gastroschisis while he was still inside the womb. The baby's mum, Maisie Savage, who's from London, was operated on by doctors in the US while she was 26 weeks pregnant. Sandeep Kaswani and his team at Texas Children's Hospital performed the operation.
17: Gastroschisis is the most common congenital abdominal wall abnormality. It's when babies are born with their intestines outside of their body. It's actually a normal part of development, and it just doesn't happen in these kids where the intestines and, say, you and I were outside, and now they don't go back in these kids.
8: So the abdominal contents would normally develop outside the body. They retreat early on in development. And in this case, that closure had not happened. So all the intestines and things, this is the baby inside mum, were still outside and they shouldn't have been.
17: That is absolutely right. But it's not necessarily the fact that defect, because surgeons can close that. The problem is that by the time that the baby is delivered, the intestines don't work. Those babies stay on for 3 to 6 months in the NICU. They go on to feeding difficulties till they're 4 or 5 years old. And then they also can go on to intestinal transplant, and even 1 in 10 babies die in the U.S. So in good children's hospitals, the outcome still isn't great.
8: And how have you sought to intervene?
17: We're trying to get to the baby, to the problem, before it becomes a real problem. And so in the middle of gestation, around 26 weeks, the goal is to go into the mother using this keyhole surgery and put the bowel back into the baby, basically anatomically correcting it the way we do it postnatally, but doing it in the middle of gestation or during the pregnancy so that the baby can then recover for the next, hopefully, 13 to 14 weeks before the baby is then eventually delivered.
8: How on earth do you do that? Because if we think about the anatomy, you've got the mum's abdomen, and inside her pelvis is her uterus, the womb, and inside there is a bag of fluid made by the baby with a baby inside it. So you've got to operate through the abdominal wall of the mum, the wall of the uterus, the bag of fluid the baby's in, and then into the baby.
17: But when you put it like that, you make it sound so hard. Now, it is to do that, to make it through all of that. First, in transparency, we actually open the mother's abdomen so that we can see the uterus. And the uterus at 26 weeks is above the level of the belly button. So it's there in your plain sight of view. But now with the differences and the advances, instead of making a large incision on the uterus to get to the baby, what we do is we use little almost like straws, and we put these laparoscopic instrumentation in to then be able to access the baby. We then take out that fluid that you mentioned, and we instill air instead, so it's carbon dioxide. And so we insufflate this uterus, and the uterus is relaxed, so it becomes like a balloon, and it gives you an operative field. And now you're looking at the baby, and what we do is we slowly and very gently push the intestines back into the where the umbilicus is. Now, the one thing you didn't mention was the umbilical cord, because you still need that, because that's where all the blood supply comes from the mother to the baby. So we now have to stitch and close this defect at the same time making sure that we don't hit those or injure those vessels that are critical, essential to this baby's life. And then we close the defect, and then we put the amniotic fluid back in, we take our ports out, close the mother, and then hopefully she goes on for the rest of her pregnancy.
8: Is it easy to spot the umbilical cord and tell it apart from the developing
17: Yes.
8: intestines?
17: Absolutely. It looks very, very different. It's like the size of a fettuccine. And the defect that we're pushing it in is the size of, say, an eraser head. And so you're slowly pushing this very overcooked fettuccine because it's very, very soft. And the umbilical cord, on the other hand, is almost more like a rope-like structure because it has two arteries and the vein in it. And so you can clearly see what that is. It has a very different texture, a very different look.
8: How big is a 26-week gestation baby?
17: About 600 grams, usually between 500 and 700 grams.
8: So is that sort of slightly bigger than a human hand?
17: Oh, sorry. Yeah, exactly. The size of a human hand.
8: And are those intestines not incredibly fragile? Because I'm just thinking, you've got your instruments, these little, you put it very well, as straws going in there. Is this not like trying to eat a bowl of fettuccine with chopsticks? How on earth do you manipulate them and get them back in that tiny hole to fix everything?
17: Well, one, I would say there are probably many people listening to this show today that think that they could eat fettuccine with chopsticks. So that comes with practice, and it comes with understanding the structure, the biomechanical strength, so to say, of that fettuccine. And so the way we did that is we actually worked with bioengineers and developed 3D printed models of what this was going to look like. And we did biomechanical testing on these polymers that we had made the intestines out of. This is like obviously a practice model before we do it. So we've gotten some pretty good tactile feedback from our 3D printed models to be able to tell us what we're doing is right. And I will tell you, it's pretty accurate. When I've done it now in humans and in real form, it's very much like the simulator.
8: And when you get the intestines back where they should be, do you close up, because they're wrapped up inside the individual, aren't they? So do you close that up when you close the baby's abdominal wall up then? And then are they destined to work properly thereafter if you do this?
17: One of the features of gastroschisis is there is no sac. When there is a sac, it's called an omphalocele. That is a much larger defect in public.

0: not amenable to a surgery like this, at least not yet. However, when you do put the bowels back in, there is the peritoneum in the skin, which the peritoneum is that inner lining of the abdominal cavity. We just close the skin itself and bring it together. I think the question, the last question that you asked is really the important one. Is this going to work? And no matter how much modeling over the last 10 years that we had done, you never were going to know until you actually did it. Because there is no animal model, there's no 3D printed model, there's no clinical experiment that you could do to actually tell you that this was going to restore intestinal function. And when we took this to the US government, the FDA that's approved this study, they agreed with that. They said there's just nothing else you can do until you now do it in humans. And that's where we are. And what we've seen in the three patients that we've done is that indeed it does. It causes the intestines to function normally at birth, at least has that potential. And certainly in this last patient that we did, the last two that we've done, the babies come out of the womb and they start feeding right away, just like a normal baby. They're on gold feeds by 2 days. And they're going home at 3 or 4 days, just like any other normal baby, with their intestines working.
1: It's a great story, isn't it? Although I shall never look at a bowl of fettuccine in the same way again. That was surgeon Sandeep Keswani at the Texas Children's Hospital. Astronomers have warned about the long-term effects of space debris after a huge abandoned rocket part hit the moon this week. SpaceX's Falcon 9 rocket was launched last year. Its upper section, which weighs 4,000 kilograms, was shed into space as planned, but deviated onto an accidental collision course with the lunar surface. Thankfully, it didn't wipe out Neil Armstrong's iconic footprints, but an impact of the future might, and that is why we need to be careful what we do up there. Nevertheless, impacts like this do have a silver lining because it can help to unpick the anatomy of previous natural collisions and what caused them. Here's space scientist Megan Argo with the intel.
2: So this is a rocket body that's been in a high orbit around an elliptical high orbit around the Earth and the Moon since early 2025. Its original aim was as part of a mission to take two lander spacecraft to the Moon. So this was a SpaceX Falcon 9 rocket that took off in January 2025. It's a two-stage rocket, so the lower stage of the rocket, the main core stage of the rocket, is the bit that gets you from the launch pad into low Earth orbit. And that part of the rocket is reusable. So that stage, once it had done its job and taken the upper stage and the landers into low Earth orbit, it returned to the ground, landed on one of SpaceX's barges and has been refurbished for reuse. The upper stage of the rocket is the bit that takes the spacecraft off to the moon. That requires an extra injection of energy to get you out of Earth's orbit and off towards the moon. Once it had done its job, which it did successfully, then it was no longer useful. So it separated from the spacecraft, sent them on their way. They went off and landed on the moon's surface. And it was left basically just in whatever orbit it was in at the time when it separated from the spacecraft. Now, ever since, it's been in this elliptical orbit, and the combined effects of the gravitational pull from the Earth, the gravitational pull from the Moon, and the slight pressure, the less slight radiation pressure that you get from sunlight, has conspired to alter the orbit of this rocket body until yesterday morning it hit the Moon's surface and created a brand new crater.
1: How fast was it going, and how much does it weigh? So in other words, how much energy would it have had when it slammed into the Moon?
2: So it weighed, we think, about 4,000 kilograms. Its exact mass is not 100% known because we don't know exactly how much unspent fuel was left on board. So that will have affected its mass and its dynamics slightly. In terms of its velocity, it would have been traveling a couple of kilometers per second, which sounds fast, but compared to the rocks that normally hit the moon's surface, that's actually a pretty slow collision.
1: What's that, about 5,000, 6,000 miles an hour, something like that?
2: Yeah, that kind of order of magnitude, yes. So it's, yeah, fast by everyday standards, but still slow compared to most of the rocky debris that's floating around the solar system that hits the moon on a daily basis.
1: The SI unit of how hard things hit things is usually expressed in tons of TNT, isn't it? So have we got a TNT equivalent for this?
2: Oh, there is, but I'm not sure what it is, actually.
1: It must be quite big. But when it slams into the moon's surface then, I mean, is this just littering on a cosmological scale and really naughty? Or does this serve a scientific purpose? Can we actually use this, now that this has happened, to further science?
2: It's space junk, it's debris that in an ideal world would not have accidentally landed on the moon's surface would

0: have been put in a safe orbit that would have kept it well away from anything important. But as it has impacted on the moon, it was predicted months in advance it was going to impact on the moon's surface, where it was going to impact and the time it was going to impact. There was lots of opportunity for observatories around the world to decide how they were going to observe it. And the first data that I've seen from it, I haven't yet seen images, although a lot of people were trying to get images of the impact. There was a lot of uncertainty as to whether there would be an impact flash. We know impact flashes happen on the moon's surface again on a regular basis. The Artemis II astronauts earlier this year, they saw impact flashes when they were around the far side of the moon's surface in the side of the moon that's in shadow from the sun. And these are when rocks that are flying around the solar system at much higher velocities impact the moon's surface. Part of that energy is converted into light and you see an impact flash. And again, from the Earth, we see those impact flashes as well when on the parts of the moon's surface that are in darkness. This would have been a less bright impact anyway, but the impact also happened on a part of the moon's surface that was in full daylight. In fact, it was almost noon, I think, at the position where the impact occurred. So the chances of us actually seeing the impact flash were pretty slim. But what did happen was a lot of material was kicked up in this impact. So a new crater was formed, which we will hopefully get images of from Lunar Reconnaissance Orbiter sometime in the next few days, which has got obviously lots of images of the location taken before the impact because it's been in orbit around the moon since 2009, imaging the surface. So we'll get after images, hopefully in the next few days, where we'll see the exact size and shape of the crater that's been formed here. But all the material that was kicked up from the surface, lots of rocky debris, was sent, some of it many kilometres into space from the moon's surface. And that plume of material was also being imaged from the Earth as well. So observatories that were in darkness at the time, so places in the Americas had darkness at the time, so we're in the best position to try and image this plume. And the first data that we've seen comes from the European Southern Observatory. So one of their telescopes at Paranal actually took spectra of the moon before and during the collision and just after the collision. And what they've seen in their spectra is evidence of sodium and lithium lines, emission lines, that were not there prior to the impact. So what they think is that the sodium was from the lunar debris itself, from the material, from the rocks that were kicked up in the explosion. And the lithium is from the rocket body itself. So lithium is a common constituent of batteries, for example. So plenty of heavy metals involved in that rocket body. So that's the first data that I've seen. And the interesting thing about all of this information is the images and the spectra is it helps us understand these impacts on the moon's surface. We know that rock hits the moon's surface on a daily basis, but what we don't know in advance is the size and velocity of those rocks doing the impacting. So we can see the craters that are formed, but we don't know much about the impactors that cause them. Here, we know the properties of the rocket to a high degree of precision. So we know its size, its shape, its mass to within, you know, a few hundred kilograms. And we know its trajectory, so we know its velocity, and we know that it was tumbling as well. So we know the impact parameters. So by comparing the properties of the crater that we see with the properties of the impactor here, we can use that to help us understand better some of the other impacts that we see on the moon's surface.
1: So you can sort of post-mortem the other craters and backtrack on their history, what must have caused them, and if we know roughly how old they are, that tells us what sorts of things must have been floating around on a moon impacting course at that point in history.
0: Yes, exactly. It helps us validate some of those models so that we have seismometers on the moon. So this was a common thing during the Apollo days as well. Apollo missions that landed left behind seismometers that were active on the moon's surface for many years after the Apollo missions ended, and they were registering moonquakes from the regular impacts that happened. In fact, some of the Apollo rocket bodies also impacted the moon deliberately to provide data on those seismometers as well. So a lot of modelling has been done about impacts on the lunar surface and the differences between impacts that land in rocky regions where you're actually landing on bedrock and other regions where you're landing in deep regolith, that lunar soil, that fine dust, which can be many, many metres deep in places. But validating those models requires us to have impacts like this one, where we know what the properties of the impactor are in the first place and can compare that data with what we see on the ground.
1: It's amazing what you can learn from a clapped out lump of old rocket, isn't it? That was Megan Argo there. You're on ABC Radio National. This is The Naked Scientists with me, Chris Smith. And still to come, we're unpacking solar eclipses. But first, anyone who's ever been to a slot machine arcade knows that these places are an audio-visual extravaganza. There's lots of bright, colourful, flashing and blinking lights.

0: coupled with exciting sounds and usually a thudding drum beat-led music. Now, this is all designed to draw you in and persuade you to part with your money. And in that, it seems to be a very successful strategy. Brett Hathaway at NIH has found that rats can be encouraged to make much riskier high-stakes but ultimately higher loss rate decisions when the winds are associated with rich light and sound stimuli. But it isn't that the sounds and lights reinforce the winning. Surprisingly, the effect seems to be working by making the losses less painful.
1: We were really interested in understanding cognitive processes that underlie a key effect that we found that adding salient lights and sounds to a risky decision-making task in rats increases their risky choice.
0: I mean, adding sound and light, Brett, I mean, it makes it sound like gambling machines.
1: Yes, that's exactly correct. We know from the human research that there's something about these electronic gaming machines or slot machines that are really increase the state of immersion and can be particularly challenging for those with gambling disorder. So we're really trying to understand what is the effect. Of course, you know, we all know that these machines have tons of sensory stimulation going on. So what exactly is the effect of that on the decision-making process?
0: How did you test it? What did you do with the rats?
1: We use 6 different variants of this rat gambling test. So on this test, there's 4 different options they can choose from. 2 of them are low risk, low reward. So they actually maximize the ability to earn sugar pellets over time, versus the 2 other options are high risk, high reward. So they win more on a single trial, but they're more likely to lose. And when they lose, they go into this long timeout penalty. So they actually lose out on the maximum number of sugar pellets that they can earn.
0: And if you compare all of those tasks side by side, you're saying that the low risk ones actually, if played consistently, would lead to a bigger reward than if you take the higher risk. Although you're occasionally going to get more lucky, overall, you're less lucky because the reward total is lower.
1: That's exactly right.
0: And so for a gambler with a gambling problem or a company running a gambling arcade, they want the gambler to take the high risk option, low reward for them, high reward for the person running the gambling machine. The gambler's ideal choice would be the lower risk option.
1: Yeah, so the designers of these machines are trying to obviously maximize their own wins. So they want people to getting that balance between keeping people engaged and, you know, essentially thinking they're winning, whereas in reality, it's the slot machine companies that are winning out overall.
0: So just played normally then, what do the rats do?
1: Without any win-associated cues in the task, they actually are able to determine that these low-risk, low-reward options are better, and they maximize their choice of those options. They'll still sample the other ones a little bit, but overall, the majority of the time, they're going to choose these low-risk, low-reward options. They don't have much trouble figuring that out in the uncued version of the task.
0: So then what did you change?
1: We have a version of the task where we add win-associated cues. So this is across all 4 options, any trial that they have a winning outcome and get those sugar pellets. There's a light and sound compound cue that is going to be played. In the standard version, these cues scale in length and complexity with reward size. So the low-risk, low-reward options have just 1 or 2 tones and 1 or 2 lights that flash, whereas the high-risk options, when they get that bigger reward, there's sort of a 7 to 8 tone that varies in complexity across trials that will play. And so we know that that version can result in a higher number of rats going for those risky options.
0: When you make the rats get a really rich win like that, with lots of stimulation, all those sounds and lights, and it's very dense and complex, that reinforces the choice they made. So if it was a high risk choice and they got a massive great win, it pushes them towards doing that again.
1: That was kind of the hypothesis that we had before we did this current study, that because the cues are on the winds, it must be something about getting this really rich sensory information on the winds is going to overemphasize those, and that results in repeating that choice. But actually from this study, it looks like it somehow changes the processes of the losses. They actually aren't able to integrate that information into the sort of value of that option. And so that is what's driving them to repeat that choice.
0: That's really interesting, isn't it? Because we've all thought that it's the dopamine and adrenaline rush of the win, but you're saying it blunts the sting of the loss.
1: Yes, exactly. And that's true. So in this study, we also included a version in which we cued both the losses and the wins, and we still got the risk-inducing effect. And we still saw that effect where they aren't attending to or able to integrate those losses.
0: Yeah, what led you to that conclusion? Because I can see how the experiment leads you to the conclusion, well, we

0: reinforce a risky decision with all these extra stimulations when they win, and that would encourage them to do it more. But I don't see how you were led to conclude that the losses are less painful.
1: We used a method called computational modeling to basically come up with algorithms that should in somehow represent the underlying cognitive process that the rats are using to come to these decisions. And we were able to use this technique to show that we can produce data just from that model that matches what the rats do. And we were able to see that we had two different learning rates. So we had a learning rate for rewards, which is essentially when you get a winning outcome, how much is that going to update how much you value that option? And so we split out that learning rate for rewards and punishments. And we found that across these different tasks, having any version of a task where wins are associated with cues, that seems to decrease punishment learning rate. So they're not learning as much from those losses.
0: Does the same apply in humans? So if you look at our behavior when we're addicted to gambling, or we tend to go into a gambling situation, do humans seem to do what the rats do? And therefore, do you think the same cognitive mechanism is at play?
1: So we have a couple lines of evidence that suggest that is the case. Someone else in the lab translated this task into humans and looked at the effect of win associated cues. And we actually did replicate the effect in humans. I think the most direct application of this to what goes on in a slot machine is this idea of losses disguised as wins, which is essentially where they play a win-associated cue. You've won some amount of money, but you haven't won as much as you bid in the first place, so it's actually a loss. But they play these sounds and lights as if you've actually won. And that seems to be a real driver of both gambling disorder and increasing the length of play, and actually alters your perception of how much you think you've won and lost. So I think that's some indication that these same processes are going on in humans, and particularly in gambling disorder.
0: Really interesting that, isn't it? Brett Hathaway from our eLife series of podcasts. You can get more from that at nakedscientist.com/eLife, or look up the eLife podcast wherever you get your podcasts. You're on ABC Radio National, and this is The Naked Scientists with me, Chris Smith. We will hear from Megan Argo, who we were just listening to there, again in a moment, because we're unpacking solar eclipses. What are they? What can we learn from them? On the 12th of August, 2026, people across Europe will have the chance to see their first full solar eclipse in almost three decades. This is a rare celestial event where the moon passes directly between the Earth and the Sun, briefly plunging people into darkness. So we thought we'd take a look at the science of the eclipse itself, as well as delving into the history of our observing the phenomenon over the past few thousand years, and also how researchers are making use of eclipses in the more modern era to get a much better look at the surface of the sun itself. Becky Smethurst is an astrophysicist at the University of Oxford.
2: So a solar eclipse is when the moon passes between the sun and the Earth, and the alignment is just right that it will block the sun. So we see that as a shadow passing across the sun. You know, we can turn the sun into a beautiful crescent shape during the day because of this. And if you're very, very lucky to have the perfect alignment, the moon will completely block the sun in what's known as a total solar eclipse.
0: Why doesn't this happen every month? Because the moon goes around the Earth, takes about 1 month to go all the way around. So why doesn't this happen every month with the moon getting in between us and the sun?
2: Yeah, well, we have to remember these things. I feel like we've got this picture of what the solar system looks like and the moon going around the Earth. There's all this like big flat disk, but actually the moon's orbit is at about a 5-degree angle to the orbit of the Earth around the sun. So as the moon goes around the Earth and we get, you know, full moon on one side, and it takes another 2 weeks to come back round to go in between the sun and Earth again and become a new moon so that it's not lit up at all and we don't see it. Sometimes it passes above the sun, you know, like 5 degrees above it, and sometimes it passes below the sun, 5 degrees below it. So you have to have the alignment just right. And on average, this happens around about every 18 months or so that you get the moon crossing the sun-Earth orbit, and then we get an eclipse.
0: And in terms of a total eclipse, that is presumably a lot rarer than just that 18-month period that you just mentioned.
2: It is a lot rarer just because, not just because of that alignment, but there's so many different factors at play. For example, the moon's orbit is not a perfect circle. It's slightly oval-shaped. So sometimes it's further away from us and sometimes it's closer to us as well. So if it's further away, when you get that perfect alignment, you sometimes don't get a total solar eclipse. You get what we call an annular solar eclipse. So not annual as in every year, but annular as in round. You get sort of like a ring of the sun still just visible around the moon during an annular solar eclipse. So these things are fairly rare, but not so rare that they don't happen enough that people can chase them around the world and things like this.
0: Is it just pure chance that at this point in Earth's history, with the moon being the size that it is, that one completely covers the other, as in the moon completely covers the sun like this? And were we looking at eclipses when Earth was much, much younger, had we been here, we wouldn't have seen the phenomenon.
2: Exactly. Yeah. So it is a complete cosmic coincidence that we even get like total solar eclipses in the first place. The sun is 400 times further away, but also 400 times bigger. So this is why you get it so that the moon can perfectly block the sun, because they happen to just appear like the same size in the sky. That is not true, though, for the, you know, entire history of the Earth, because we think the moon formed when another planet hit the very early Earth, let's say 4 billion years ago. And as that happened, it threw out a load of debris that eventually became the moon. That formed a lot closer to us than it is now. And slowly but surely over the years, over the millennia, over the many millions of years, been moving away from us. So, you know, early sort of like life on Earth would not have seen a total solar eclipse. They would have just seen the moon passing in front of the sun, possibly completely blocking it when it was very close to us, you know, and fully blocking out, but not getting this spectacular sort of corona that we currently see, where you can still see the sort of outer atmosphere of the sun almost during a solar eclipse.
0: And so in the future, in a couple of billion years time, because the moon's moving away about 2 centimeters a year, isn't it? So give it enough time, we'll end up with eclipses that just won't happen anymore, because the moon will have migrated farther and farther away, and it will cross the sun but be swallowed by the light from the sun. So we won't get this phenomenon. We're so lucky to be alive right now.
2: We are. In the future, annular eclipses will get more common as the moon gets further and further away. And thankfully, we're just living at the perfect right time to be able to witness this phenomenon.
0: We're going to explore this to an extent later in the programme, because eclipses do give us a chance to do experiments and learn more about things like gravitational lensing and so on. We will talk about that. But this is Perseid's time of the year. That's the meteor shower. So does that mean then we're going to get this possibility of both meteors and an eclipse at the same time in the night sky?
2: Possibly, yes. I don't want to say no, because anything is possible. I will preface it with, those of us in the UK, it will not get dark enough to see a shooting star. What we have in the UK is a partial solar eclipse this time. The alignment's not quite right for us, so we'll see about 90% of the sun covered. So in terms of brightness, it's going to look like a bit of a cloudy day. So just like on cloudy days, we can't see shooting stars during the day. We have to wait till nighttime to see them. We actually can't see a shooting star during a partial solar eclipse. Those in totality, though, say in northern Spain, it technically, theoretically, will get dark enough for you to see some of the brighter of the shooting stars during the solar eclipse. It'll be like when we try and watch the Perseids when it's a full moon in terms of brightness. So it is definitely possible, but then you've also got the extra added issue, complication of the fact that the Perseids are completely random as well. You know, we usually say on the peak of the Perseids, you get a shooting star, maybe 2 a minute or so on the peak. Some of those will be really faint, though. Some of those might be really bright. So if you're lucky, in the like 4 minute window of totality in Spain, you might see a Perseids, but also it might be in the complete wrong part of the sky as well. You might not be looking, you know, in the direction of whichever way the shooting star goes. You'll be looking at the eclipse and enjoying it. So it's technically, theoretically possible, but who knows if anyone will actually catch one.
0: Now, I know you physicists are a really bright bunch and you obsess about getting your sums right. Presumably, predicting these eclipses is all based on maths and knowing the paths of the Earth, the Sun, the Moon. But are they actually accurate enough so we know we're not going to let people down? We're not going to make a big splash with this programme and then people are going to turn up and then say, well, I didn't see anything.
2: Yeah, they're accurate enough, at least for the near future. So to do this, we have to have really good 3D models of what is the Earth doing, what is the Moon doing, where is the Sun? And that takes knowing the Earth's orbit to great precision, the Moon's orbit to great precision, but also the fact that, you know, the Earth is precessing as it rotates around as well, and the moon's doing weird wobbly things as it moves and everything. So we have to have that kind of precision. So in the near future, we can definitely predict them to the accuracy that we need to say, go outside at this time and you will see this.
0: Oxford University's Becky Smethurst there, and you can find more from Becky on her YouTube channel too, so go and take a look. You have to go back almost 30 years to remember an eclipse like the one that's happening this week across Europe. The last total solar eclipse of the 20th century occurred around this time in 1999, and it attracted millions of viewers across Europe and Asia. Stephen Price, the current chair of the Bristol Astronomical Society, is hosting a special event in that city so people can observe this one. I began by asking him how professionals tend to observe eclipses.
3: They would generally use a specialist solar telescope that's been designed to not only safely observe the sun, but also observe in a special frequency of light. So quite often we use a hydrogen alpha telescope, which is a telescope that observes not across the whole white light spectrum, but focuses in on a very narrow part we call hydrogen alpha. And that gives us tremendously detailed and amazing views of the sun. You can see prominences on the sun. You can see the structure of the surface, great detail in the sunspots. And to look through that kind of telescope with the eclipse proceeding is not only a wonderful experience, but it's also great for taking astrophotographs and actually seeing how the progression of the eclipse goes.
0: I suppose that's a bit like looking at a rainbow and saying, I'm only going to look at the red light or the purple light. But why is that better to see the sun in just one wavelength like that?
3: It's because you can see the structure of the sun in a lot more detail. So rather than just a very bright ball, a white ball or an orange ball, you're beginning to see this structure on the surface. You get the feel that it's a living star, if you like, and things are happening to it. And the reason that's important is you're actually looking at the frequency of hydrogen. And of course, the sun is made up mainly of hydrogen. So you're looking at it through one of its fundamental processes, if you like.
0: And if a person who is not an astrophysicist wants to see an eclipse, what's the best way to go about that? Because we mustn't look at the sun, because it's a bit like under a magnifying glass or burning bits of wood with the power of the sun and the magnifying glass. You end up setting fire to your own retina, don't you, if you just stare at it?
3: Yes, you must never, ever look at the sun with the naked eye, and especially through binoculars or a telescope, because the damage is almost instant and permanent, so absolutely avoid that. But for people that want to look at it safely, you can buy certified safe eclipse viewing glasses, and you'll be able to see the chunk coming out of the sun as the eclipse proceeds. But what we say is, if you want to use some of these specialist telescopes and look at those, then all throughout the country, including Bristol, we've got these solar eclipse parties, if you like, where people can come along, they can have their glasses, but also use our telescopes as much as they want.
0: I've got some welding equipment because I did a bit of welding, and I find that's absolutely brilliant for looking at the sun, even when there's not an eclipse, because you can dial it down really, really dark, and a welding arc is actually brighter than the sun, so you get brilliant views.
3: Yeah, well, can I just rain on your parade, I'm afraid? Please don't do that. The reason I say that is, even though the welding glass stops a lot of the light, what it doesn't stop is the radiation you can't see that comes out of the sun. The UV intense radiation, for example, which you can't see, but it will hurt your eye. So that's why, to look at it safely, you need to have these certified filters to actually reject that radiation and just allow the small amount of safe radiation through.
0: I will push back on that, though, because my fancy welding mask says it stops UV up to a very high classification, and I know it works because I had a hole in my trousers, quite a big one, where I'd knelt over and broken the knee through, and I've got sunburnt knee and I've got no sunburnt face. So it must be working to a reasonable extent to keep me safe.
3: Yeah, it does work to an extent, but you've got to remember a couple of things. First thing to remember is it's designed to protect you from welding. It's not designed to protect you from looking at the sun. So just remember that. And secondly, you know, your eye and your retina and everything in your eye is much, much more sensitive than your skin. So you're looking at one of your most sensitive organs through something that's not designed to look at the sun. So I think the formal recommendation is it might work, but don't do it. Rely on something that's certified and designed to protect you from the radiation.
0: I should come along to one of your events and get your proper guidance, shouldn't I, rather than come with my welding kit? So what do you actually do then when you hold these events, and what are you going to do? What have you got in mind?
3: So what we do is we turn up with all our specialist telescopes.

0: exciting and really want to look at the sun through the scopes.
1: Are you expecting anything special in particular from this one, or will this be just a run-of-the-mill but very nice thing to see?
0: No, it certainly won't be run-of-the-mill. I mean, in terms of the coverage of the sun, for us in the UK and in Bristol in particular, it's massive. I'm sure you know that if you want to have the next totality in the UK is 2090, I think. This is maybe not unique, but pretty unique in our lifetime in this part of the world. So it's a very special event.
1: I think it's also special because, as you've said, you can galvanise a lot of interest, particularly among young people. So this is really powerful in an ambassadorial way for science, space science, and astronomy.
0: Definitely. And so many young people we find that our stargazing events have an interest in astronomy, come with their parents because they've learnt about it at school, have this thirst for knowledge about the things they see in the sky. And of course, normally we never look at the sun because it's not safe to do so. So this kind of event, looking at something unusual, and particularly with an eclipse, which is so rare, in this case, is very, very good for young children.
1: That was Stephen Price at the British Astronomical Society. You're on ABC Radio National. This is The Naked Scientists with me, Chris Smith, and today we are gazing skyward to explore the science of solar eclipses. Indeed, in a minute, we'll hear how scientists are actually using the phenomenon to get a better look at the sun itself. But first, let's step back in time. Before modern science, people around the world often viewed solar eclipses as terrifying attacks on the sun, a sign that angry gods were speaking to them, or omens that predicted forthcoming dramatic events like wars. Megan Argo is an astrophysicist at the University of Lancashire. She has been researching the history of our interactions with eclipses for us.
2: So eclipses have been going on for longer than humans have been on this planet, and the way different cultures in history have interpreted them depends on the nature of that culture to a large extent. So there are some cultures that have seen these solar eclipses, brief period of darkness, as demons devouring the sun. And in those cases, the traditional way to try and end an eclipse, because the sun is vital to life on Earth and the growing of the food and the whole functioning of the ecosystem, the way to try and end an eclipse would involve people running around, making lots and lots of noise, shouting, banging pots and pans, and in some cultures, doing things like firing flaming arrows towards the sun to try and reignite it, to try and bring that back, that warmth. So there are those aspects of cultural understanding of eclipses. But then there's also other cultures. I think the Romans saw it this way, where it was actually the gods were angry. They were displeased with some aspect of human nature or human culture or something that had happened on Earth. So there was one story that I read where the culture would actually, they would come together if they were having a fight, over land or something during an eclipse happened. They would come together and make peace in an effort to try and appease the gods so they would bring back the sun and restore normality. So there are lots and lots of different traditions all around the world because these eclipses can happen anywhere. So anywhere that has seen one will have had some sort of myth, story, legend associated with it.
1: The ancients, civilizations like the Romans and the Greeks that you mentioned, they were obsessed with monitoring, documenting, and trying to understand the movements of heavenly bodies. And it wasn't until Copernicus came along, much more recently, that people accepted that perhaps the Earth wasn't the center of the universe. But did they manage to sort of have any insights into the fact that the moon must be going round the Earth and therefore it was coming in the way of the sun? Did the ancients have that kind of view as to what was going on, or did they just think it was some random thing happening that was causing this?
2: It's an interesting one because if you watch a solar eclipse, you can't actually see the moon in advance of the eclipse happening. So the fact that we know that it is the moon covering the sun, we think of that as a more modern aspect of understanding. But there is evidence, certainly from some of the Aboriginal cultures in Australia. So an Australian academic, Dwayne Hummack, has done lots of research trying to understand the astronomical sophistication of a lot of the mythology in those cultures. And there is evidence that certainly in some parts of Australia, they did understand that it was the moon covering the sun. And this goes back thousands of years. So even without what we think of as a modern sophisticated model of the solar system as the Earth going around the sun and the moon going around the Earth, it's still possible that ancient cultures did have some understanding of the mechanics of the solar system, even if they didn't have the model that we have today. And if you look back at the written records from places like Mesopotamia, where we think that's the earliest written records of predictions of solar eclipses, those records date back to 2000 BC, well before our modern understanding of the solar system.

0: But they were able to predict, at least to some extent, when eclipses would happen. Not necessarily where they would be visible on the Earth's surface, because that requires a more mathematical understanding of the mechanics of the situation. But they certainly were able to predict the cycles.
1: Obviously, we put humans very high up the pecking order because we regard ourselves as supremely important. But other animals experience eclipses just like we do. What do we know about their reactions? Because this is not, it's not just us that's going to be a bit discombobulated by seeing the sun disappear. Animals presumably are going to experience this and think that night's come early or something.
0: Yeah, that's right. So it is a brief period. If you happen to be in the line of totality, you see a brief period of darkness. And that affects animals in different ways. And there's been studies of this effect going back 100-odd years. So there was a chap called William Wheeler who advertised in the New England newspaper for observations by the public of what the animals did in the 1932 solar eclipse that crossed America. And he received hundreds of anecdotal reports from people in the line of totality about what happened to animals. So there was one particular chap called Joseph Burgess in Massachusetts who sat during totality and watched what his bees did. And the bees, when totality happened, all the bees started coming back to the hives. And his description of it is fascinating because so many bees came back at once because darkness fell so quickly. Normally darkness takes time to descend, but during an eclipse it goes dark quite quickly. There were so many bees trying to get back into the hives that they actually blocked the entrances. But then about 20 minutes later, the bees started displaying their normal morning behaviour. So they started coming out of the hives and doing the sort of routine that they normally do in the early morning. The same sort of studies have been done more recently as well. So in the US, there was an eclipse that crossed the continent in 2017 and another one just recently in 2024. And biologists have been studying animal behavior in zoos. So there's a chap called Adam Hartstone Rose, who's a biologist, and he went and studied animals in two different zoos in each of those eclipses and watched how the different animals in their enclosures behaved during totality. And there was a wide variety of behaviors, from not being bothered at all to suddenly starting displaying mating behavior to going to sleep or waking up, depending on the nature of what those animals normally do in darkness, to completely bizarre behaviours. Like, my favourite one is his description of the normally completely sedentary statue-like Komodo dragon suddenly started racing around its enclosure. And again, they also asked for the public to contribute their own observations as well. So there was a whole citizen science project called Life Responds, which was about trying to get a more complete description of what was going on with wildlife during the period of totality.
1: Brilliant stuff. Megan Argo at the University of Lancashire. And last year, we actually heard here on the programme from Dustin Reichardt in Ohio, who studied how birds reacted to the 2024 US eclipse. He found there were two dawn choruses that day. If you want to listen to him again, you can look up the episode. It's on the 10th of October 2025. He's in there discussing his study. Now, finally today, while eclipses are clearly beautiful and fascinating, they're also incredibly valuable for scientists who are seeking to learn more about the sun itself and our place in the universe. Indeed, probably the most famous example of this is Arthur Eddington's 1919 expedition to the west coast of Africa to test Einstein's theory of general relativity. Einstein had posited that the sun's gravity would warp nearby space, bending the path of passing light rays coming from more distant stars. By blocking out the sun's direct light, the eclipse rendered these stars temporarily visible, but because their light was being bent, they appeared in the wrong place, just as Einstein had predicted. These days, interest in eclipses hasn't waned, and scientists are still using them to enable them to see what would otherwise be extremely hard to visualise. Leading the charge is Nikki Rail, who's the Deputy Director of NASA's Heliophysics Division.
2: Total solar eclipses and even partial eclipses are like nature's ultimate science hack. When we blot out the sun's blinding face with the moon, we get this front row seat to its outer atmosphere, or the corona. This is not normally visible for us from the ground, and it's really impossible to replicate even in space when we use techniques like coronagraphs, where we have something that is like a physical blocker on a lens so that we can't see the bright light. We really can't get that fantastic view of the corona without this incredible natural phenomena, the eclipse.
1: That's the layer around the sun. So one's got the surface of the sun, and then if you were to go above the surface of the sun, that's where that corona is, isn't it?
2: That's right. That's the kind of the atmosphere of the sun, as we like to think of it. And it's those almost like frilly filament layers. When you're looking at an eclipse, you'll see the corona

0: putting on this incredible show in that atmosphere of the sun itself.
1: It's the bizarre observation that that's actually hotter than the sun itself, isn't it? Because I could go and make materials that would withstand standing on the surface of the sun at 5,000 degrees or so, but go a little bit above the surface and suddenly you're into millions of degrees.
0: So that's one of my favorite facts that we've learned from past eclipses and also just from our study of the sun. It is wild, and we do not understand why the outer atmosphere or this corona is millions of degrees hotter than its physical surface. And so by kind of tracking and understanding this fine steel structure of the plasma or the energy and the filaments that come out during totality in the corona, we're starting to be able to gather clues on what is happening and what is happening with the magnetic fields of the sun and also the energy of the sun as it translates into solar wind. But it's pretty wild that as you move away from the surface, it's actually hotter. And the fact that we don't understand that is equally interesting and wild.
1: What can you actually see when there's an eclipse of the corona, and how do you image it?
0: When we're looking at the actual corona, what we're going to see is kind of almost like filamentous structures. We're going to see things like energy release from the corona. We're going to see things like loopbacks and what's going on with the plasma as it translates into solar wind and as it becomes solar wind and gets closer to our Earth's surface. And what we really are interested in seeing too is as we're transiting in and out of totality, what is happening with the energy that's flowing out from the surface of the sun, and also what that means for the energy as it kind of translates into the Earth's atmosphere.
1: Is that observation from the Earth or from space or both?
0: Appropriate solar viewers, as you're transiting in and out of the totality, you know, use cameras and imaging and telescopes from the Earth. We also use things like planes, like WB-57s, where we outfit them with cameras and instruments. And those are about 15.2 kilometers above the surface of the Earth, above the clouds. So they're not subject to any weather on Earth. We can also visualize eclipses from space at times. More commonly, though, we're going to be doing it from the ground with telescopes and also using kind of our higher altitude view of balloons and or the WB-57s I mentioned. So planes, balloons, telescopes are our most common ways to visualize that corona and what we'll be doing for this upcoming eclipse.
1: If we can ultimately work out how it's working, what does that help us to do?
0: So a few things. So the sun is such a critical and important part of our daily life. We kind of take it for granted at times, but when there is solar energy or activity going on, it directly impacts things like satellites for navigation, power grids on Earth. And also when we send humans, you know, far into space, there's risk, right, depending on what's going on with their space travel. So it's critical for us to understand these like mood swings or these solar cycles that we have as we transition in and out of kind of solar maximum or a really busy period or solar minimum or a quieter period from the sun's energy to protect our modern technology and also help us just enable understanding of our star. This is our neighborhood star that directly impacts us every day. And without understanding what's going on with it, we as a technological society, need to figure out how to mitigate from events that happen from our star.
1: That's today and very much at the forefront of knowledge, but how have you used and relied upon eclipses in the past, or how have other scientists, now forebears, done this and exploited eclipses to try to learn more?
0: As we've done multiple campaigns over the years, we've been able to gain some understanding. One of the things you mentioned before was gaining an understanding of why is the corona or the outer atmosphere of the sun millions of degrees hotter than its physical surface, you know? We also have localized kind of rapid cooling events as the moon's shadow crosses the Earth at supersonic speeds. And so we can use balloons to understand what's going on with some gravity waves or ripples of energy in the acoustic gravity waves across the Earth's ionosphere. So we understand how energy is transferring in and out based on the sun. We are also really trying to understand the solar atmosphere closest to the sun's surface. So using things like the WB-57 aircraft or our Parker Solar Probe, we're out there, you know, mapping this lower corona to better understand how heat and energy are transferred into solar wind or that energy that starts to leave the sun. In addition to all the incredible space weather events that are going on with coronal mass ejections or kind of eruptions of energy coming out of the sun and how we detect the structures and those things that are happening.
1: And just a final sort of geeky question, which is that we're always told, do not look at the sun because the lenses in your eyes are extremely good at focusing light. That's how they work. And they will do to the back of your eye what a magnifying glass can do to a piece of wood in sunshine and burn it. So when people are trying to observe the sun with fancy instruments, how do you avoid destroying your fancy instrument?
0: So it is critically important to never look directly at the sun ever. And if you are looking at the sun, you need to be using an appropriate solar filter that is including even when you're up

0: like 90% totality, it's still incredibly bright, especially when you're seeing the transition in and out of totality. But we do things just like we do with instruments that we use to protect our eyes, kind of a series of filters on our lenses and the instrumentation. So on a spacecraft like Parker Solar Probe, we're not only protecting instruments from temperature, but also the very bright light. So the shielding that's on there, you're going from thousands of degrees at the surface to room temperature a few inches behind it, which I think is an engineering marvel. The same applies with the exception of temperature. We don't have to worry about temperature so much on the ground of our telescopes. That's for our spacecraft. But we use these incredible filters, very similar to what solar filters look like for your eyes, to protect the lenses and the optics.
1: And the solar eclipse will be on Wednesday, the 12th of August, 2026. And hopefully we've given you an idea of what you can expect. If you do miss it, you can nevertheless enjoy this programme all the same. Many thanks to NASA's Nikki Rell there, and also to the rest of this week's contributors. This is ABC Radio National. You've been listening to The Naked Scientists. I'm Chris Smith, and from all of us here at the team, thanks for listening. And until next time, goodbye.

0: Sound familiar? There can sometimes be...
1: No.
0: When it comes to bedtime.
1: No.
0: Or nap time.
1: No.
0: Or dinner time.
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0: 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Specifically with Nature Sounds by Ann Jones. Some long recordings that I've made around the country. Just nature. No wobblies.
1: No.
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8: ABC News with Andrew Kaloupas. West Australian Premier Roger Cook says the Productivity Commission's interim report into the GST carve-up shows that what he calls East Coast clowns do not understand Western Australia. The 2018 deal gave Western Australia a bigger slice of the GST pie. The Productivity Commission has found it's cost the federal budget $23 billion over 6 years and is unfair on other states and calls for it to be scrapped. Mr. Cook has rejected that.
9: It's a sign that these East Coast clowns simply do not understand Western Australia. The changes they have proposed will rip up to $6 billion out of the Western Australian economy.
8: Federal Environment Minister Murray Watt says he's disappointed by Queensland's refusal to commit to the government's national water usage standards for AI data centres following a meeting with state and territory leaders on Friday. Nidal Mustafa with more.
10: The government's proposals include a requirement that large-scale AI data centres minimise water use and pay their fair share for infrastructure and servicing costs. Queensland was the only state to refuse to commit to the standards, while the Northern Territory requested more time to consider. Minister Watt says the standards are necessary to safeguard Australia's water supply.
11: The risk is that they will use large quantities of water that households need, that farmers need, that industry needs, and they of course risk also putting up water prices.
10: The topic will form a key part of the upcoming National Cabinet meeting.
8: Japan's meteorological agency is forecasting more rain in parts of the country after severe flooding killed at least 8 people around Tokyo. Here's Tim Wharton.
12: The Chiba Prefecture, which is east of Tokyo, was the hardest hit by record rainfall, with the latest victim, a woman found trapped in a submerged car. The rain, which authorities have described as unprecedented, cut power to more than 20,000 homes in the area. Local authorities issued a level 5 emergency warning, its highest alert at one stage, and Narita Airport, one of Japan's busiest, became inaccessible, stranding 7,000 passengers. Officials have continued to warn of landslide and flooding risks, with more rain forecast. The deluge comes after a series of storms swept through Japan and neighbouring countries this week in what meteorologists

0: Today is an unusually active typhoon season.
1: With much of Europe facing yet another heatwave, wildfires in a number of areas have led to evacuation orders. People have been displaced from their homes in several countries, as the BBC's Jonathan Frewen reports.
2: This summer has seen a series of wildfires across Europe, fuelled by intense heat and dry conditions in much of the continent. Authorities in Western Germany have told more than 2,000 people to leave their homes in a village near the Belgian border, following a fire in nearby woodland. In Croatia, hundreds of tourists and residents were forced to flee a small tourist town on the country's Adriatic coast after flames swept through surrounding pine forests. And here in Britain, multiple fires across the West Midlands region have left extensive devastation, with a number of properties destroyed.
1: Activists have attempted to deliver supplies to Palestinians who've been trapped in their homes for nearly a week by Israeli settlers in the occupied West Bank. The group left water and snacks by the gates of one of the houses in the village of Kuzra, where two Palestinian families have effectively been under siege. Earlier, a small number of settlers had returned and set up a tent near the houses, but they have since been removed. Agriculture Victoria says it still hasn't detected the deadly H5 bird flu in the state's poultry population, as cases continue to climb among wild bird populations. 11 new cases of the virus have been detected, primarily in the southwest of the state, bringing the total in Victoria to 71. Chief Biodiversity Officer James Todd has called the new detections difficult news, but not unexpected. Fremantle has won the AFL's minor premiership, locking in top spot on the ladder after beating Adelaide by 24 points with one round to play. Here's Clint Wilton.
3: It was a tight contest for 3.5 quarters, but the Dockers powered away in the final term to claim a 24-point win over the Crows and Fremantle's second minor premiership. Jai Amos kicked 5 goals for the Dockers. Caleb Sarong had 29 disposals and 2 goals. Isaac Rankin had 39 touches and a major for the Crows. Adelaide started the night hoping to force their way into the top four, but they could finish the round in the wildcard spots of 7th to 10th. Dockers captain Alex Pearce copped the knock to his left knee, but he did play out the game.
1: ABC News.
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6: with Stephanie Kabanyana-Kanyendekwe.
7: Muraho, hello, my friend. You know I delight in bringing you back to my home continent of Africa. No, we're not going to Rwanda just yet. One day. Today, we are in West Africa, and we're going to trace the song lines and trade routes of the Mande kingdoms. Mande is a language group. If we looked at a modern-day map, this would cross about 10 different countries in West Africa, from the old Mali Empire across the Trans-Saharan paths and into ocean routes. This is the lands of musicians carrying inheritance through hereditary lines in their performance practice. We begin in southwestern Mali in the Manden heartland of Kangaba. Red earth, low heat, plumes of dust lifting under sandals, speech moving through a courtyard before the kora enters. This music that's soft at first, then bright, like water catching light. This country is shaped by Sundiata Keita, the great Mansa or emperor and founder of the Mali Empire. So we're talking 13th century, 1200s. While Europe is busy doing medieval things, the Mali Empire is rising with its own systems of law, diplomacy, trade, scholarship, music, power. Nearby is Kurukan Fuga. This is remembered as a place where the Manden Charter was proclaimed for social order, rights, responsibilities, communal life, and communally agreed upon to be enacted across the kingdoms. And in this courtyard cool, that absolutely matters. Knowledge here is voiced, heard, repeated, corrected, and carried forward into future. For in this world, music also has a job description. You may know the French-derived word griot in Mandé languages. This role is called Jali, a hereditary musician and cultural authority whose

trained to carry genealogies, court accomplishments, migrations, praise, political testimony, and the songs that can make power listen. We open with these fathers who are playing Jelima Di Sisoko, Sidiki Diabate, Faturu Seku Kuate, and Infa Diabate. These four kora players playing this instrument of 21 strings that's plucked either on your lap or on the ground in front of you. They all come from great Munday lineages and recorded a landmark album called Mali Ancient Strings that carried solo and ensemble kora repertory beyond Mali into international recording history. This work is called Tutu, a tune that's dedicated to greatness.

That was Tutu, played by the Jali or Griot Kora Masters. Jelima di Sisoko, Sidiki Jabate, Baturu Sekukuyate, and Infa Jabate. This core work in the Munda kingdoms, passed orally through Jali families for centuries, is a tune that was beloved of Munding kings and still alive in the red dust and courtyard air of Mundan country to this day. The tune is related to the story of a female warrior, very strong and courageous, and it's an act of praise song for her leadership, her dedication, and her ascension. And hold the sound of tutu in your ear. We're in the same courtyard, the same ochre dust, the air still warm around the strings, but the hands have changed. As this next work answers tutu from the father's landmark album, Mali, Ancient Strings, we move to the son's continuation. This is a recording from

New Ancient Strings, the album where Tumani Diabaté, son of Sidiki, and Balake Sisoko, son of Djelimadi, continue the conversation. Korabali directly recalls Tutu. You'll recognise the shape of the music, the returning patterns, the bright upper lines, the bass moving underneath like footsteps already known by the red-brown ground. This is Reply. The fathers have spoken, now the sons answer.

Korabali, a work that Tumani Jabate penned. It means it never dies, and it's his own version of the tutu piece that we heard before that. So the sons here, Tumani Jabate and Balake Sisoko, both on Kora, continuing the conversation begun by their fathers, Sidiki Diabate and Jelimadi Sisoko, the voices before them. From fathers to sons, now to the grandson. We're moving west to Casamance in southern Senegal. Silver river country, green mangrove edges, humid air sitting close on the skin. Water is never far away. Brown-green rivers carry boats, voices, fish smoke, prayer, trade, family names. Palms shift in the heat. A boat knocks softly against the bank. Sekou Keita comes from both the Keita and Sisoko lineages. Royal history on one side, hereditary musicianship on the other. No pressure then, just a few centuries of family business waiting in the corner. And in this river air, family protocol has weight. Tatono was the nickname of Sekou's grandfather, Jali Kemo Sisoko. As a younger family member, using that nickname himself would have been disrespectful. So this piece approaches the name through music, carefully, like stepping toward the doorway of an elder's house. This is Grandson and Family Story, Audible. Kora with orchestra, yes, but the orchestra is not the authority here. The Kora will speak and lead its family line. The concert hall has to adjust its ears to the river, the heat, and the elder's name in the room. Tatono.

Tatono's Path from African Rhapsodies, a work for chora and symphonic orchestra by Sekou Keita. And this particular rhapsody honouring his grandfather, who was nicknamed Tatono. That lineage in music and storytelling heard here with Sekou Keita playing the chora and leading the BBC Concert Orchestra alongside conductor Mark Herron. After family story and connection in sound, we widen out into oceanic roots. Roots of rupture as much as departure. From the Madagascan eastern coast facing the Indian Ocean, white salt air, weathered wooden boats, rope against grey docks, water slapping hulls, while the horizon looks calm enough to lie to you. This music comes from Les Routes d'Esclavage, 1444 to 1888, an album tracing the routes by which African peoples, labour, instruments, songs, prayer and knowledge were violently scattered across oceans and empires in these routes of slavery. That's what the French term means. With pearl light on the water and salt on the tongue, oceans do not only connect, they also conceal at times. Madagascar is where this music started.

that's from. And that's, you know, all the way on the other side of the eastern coast of Africa. How does that connect with the West through one of these routes? Vero, this piece, is of a long cultural exchange from East Africa with the wider ocean routes and world. There are two string instruments we're hearing here. The kora that you know under the hands of Balake Sisoko. The slightly sliding, bending string instrument is a valia by Rajavi from Madagascar. A shimmering tube zither that shares with us this water map. Kora, valia, and wood as well, meeting over oceans.

A short excerpt from Vero, which means truth. A work of Madagascan origin and reshaped by three extraordinary string players from across Africa. Rajari from Madagascar playing his valia, this tube zither with its shimmering sound and slight pitch bends here and there. Then on oud from Morocco, we heard Driss El Maloumi and with his kora, Balake Sissoko. This work from the album The Roots of Slavery, 1444 to 1888, telling that story of how the Indian Ocean could meet with the Atlantic through bodies, through exchange. And from these ocean routes, we turn to the Sahara. And we're in Mauritania, which has always had a direct relationship with the Mande kingdoms. It's on the edge of them and has been part of a number of interconnected systems engaging with the Mande. Nouakchott is the capital. Ochre streets, Atlantic winds, pale market dust, blue cloth flickering between stalls. White sun hits hard on these walls. The air tastes faintly of salt, but the desert is right there, in the dryness on your lips, in the sand gathering at the city's edges. Mauritania is a crossing point. The Mande kingdoms were connected to wider Saharan systems. Trade routes, religious routes, praise poetry, scholarship, salt, gold, caravans, ports, news carried through sound. You can feel that movement here. Atlantic air on one side, desert heat on the other. Quranic recitation, guitar strings, Adin harp patterns. Information moving through wind, dust and voice. This is Dimi Mentaba and Khalifa Oud Eid, both coming from Mauritania's Bedan musical world. Some of the Moorish communities of Mauritania. Their hereditary musicians are known as Igoen. Musicians, prey singers, poets and carriers of political and social knowledge. So they're similar in social gravity to Mande Djali, but within their own Mauritanian system. Dimi Mentaba was a national icon. With her Adin, the Mauritanian harp, she gives this music strings like gold heat shimmering and a voice of wind over open white sand, singing Mauritania, my beloved country.

Mauritania, my beloved country, by Khalifa Oud Eid, who you heard there on guitar, joining his wife, Dimi Mint Abba, who was playing Ardin, the Mauritanian harp, and they were accompanied by Dimi's daughters as well. So an all-family affair here. And that comes from another landmark album. That's the first studio recording of Moorish musicians from Mauritania to be released globally. And telling that Saharan side of this story we're travelling through today in West Africa, exploring the music of the Mande kingdoms and their interconnectedness with other cultures and groups across the continent. After ocean rupture and then Saharan exchange, we return to Mali, to courtyard heat, red earth, blue shades, and the clean gold brightness of chorus strings in the air. The light is different now. Ears have travelled through white salt water, desert wind, port noises, market speech, indigo cloth, and gold sand. Here, Tumani Jabate enters as reclamation. Kaira means peace. Peace with backbone. And on the album Korolen, Tumani does not ask anybody to validate Mandinka music for him. He names it himself, calling this Mandinka classical music, saying Africa has its classical music too, older than Beethoven, Mozart or Bach, he noted. Back in Bamako air, that claim lands differently. The courtyard does not need permission from the concert hall. The kora has its own architecture. Bass, shimmer, pattern, silence, return. And Tumani is talking about rank here, refinement, spiritual depth and ancestral authority. The kind of music Western ears have too often filed under that terrible term everybody should unlearn, world music, when what they actually meant was, we've not learned this system yet. The London Symphony Orchestra is here, yes. All that polished concert hall air, black suits, varnished wood. But the orchestra is entering the kora's world. Peace after rupture. This is Moon Kaira.

Moon Kaira by Tumani Jabate, who was on Cora there leading the London Symphony Orchestra. Peace after rupture, authority after dispersal, and Mandinka classical music named on its own terms. In our journey looking at the sounds and the oral histories, musical legacies of the Mande kingdoms, we now move into modern Mali. Bamako after dark, blue-black sky, amber streetlight, dust cooling on the road. Somewhere a radio leaks through a doorway and the city keeps speaking even when the music turns inward. Rakia Traore is rooted in...

Nde and Bambara worlds, and her relationship to Jali tradition carries its own social tension. She's spoken about Jali families as the people who transmitted Malian history orally from generation to generation, but Rakia herself is considered a noble Bambara, part of the Mande kingdoms, and therefore not traditionally permitted to learn and sing Jali songs in the usual social setting. Noble women haven't always had that doorway. So when Rakia Traore writes, shapes, experiments and collaborates, she is also negotiating boundaries. Who is allowed to carry which songs, which histories, which authority? In this work, Manyan, her voice meets the Kronos Quartet and the strings follow her lead. The song searches through poverty, unfairness and the uneven hands life deals out. In one translation, she asks, "What have I done to deserve such a life? Who have I offended in heaven? Those children of wealthy parents, what have they given as an offering? Their hands were rinsed in clear water, mine in oil."

Mania by Rokia Traore. Mande and Bambara song carried into an intercultural exchange with Rokia Traore firmly at the helm. We close with the next generation. The air opens out into Senegambia. Straw-coloured grass brushing the ankles, kettlebells in the distance, morning birds above the compound. Green leaves catch the early light, and white dust lifts in clouds around your feet. The kora is still here. It's bright and fluent, it's gold against the morning air, but about to walk beside the ruti, one string fiddle called Nyanuru as well in parts of West Africa, and with Fulbe words. Fulbe is the language of the Fula or Fulani peoples. Sona Jabate, who is playing the kora here and many other instruments, is born into the great Jobate Jali family. She's a cousin of Tumani, who we heard earlier. And she's widely recognised as the first professional female kora virtuoso from a West African Jali family. And we pause there because that's important. That detail opens a door in a room where the doorway was often guarded. In a tradition where the kora has long been publicly framed as a male instrument, Sonna has arrived. Her steadiness in kora, the earthly knock of a calabash, the bow crossing one string and a voice moving forward without asking permission. Gainako, the name of this work, means cattle herdsman. The lyrics are in Fulbe by Saihu Kanute. And as Dulde Kamara plays the ruti, that one string fiddle, you can feel the raw, reedy, direct, human-like voice pulled through horsehair and wood. I leave you here in music. Murakoze Chane, thank you so much for joining me, Stephanie Kabanyana Kanyandekwe, on this journey across West Africa, learning about music from the Mande kingdoms and their instruments. There's quite a lot of information that I've poured into this week's passenger itinerary and travel guide. You'll find that on the website abc.net.au/classic, passenger under the programs tab, as we first launch on ABC Classic before travelling the sands across to ABC Radio National. There's quite an extensive glossary there as well. I know there's a lot of new terms that we've talked about in our journey today, and instruments that may be new to you too, so you'll find some images in this travel diary as well.

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7: ABC News with Andrew Kaloupas. The Productivity Commission says the GST should be returned to its core purpose, making sure Australians get similar services wherever they live. It's recommended scrapping the special deal that guarantees Western Australia a larger share of GST revenue. The Commission found the deal has cost the federal budget $23 billion so far and is worsening inequality between the states. Commissioner Angela Jackson told ABC's afternoon briefing the current system has become unfair.
8: What we can see is they are receiving around 113% of what their assessed need is. Now, they would say that that is fair enough because, you know, they're receiving the same amount as New South Wales. What we would say is that, well, they're not New South Wales. They have the capacity through their iron ore revenue, through their mining revenue, to raise a lot more.
7: Countries across Europe are battling a new wave of wildfires, with a blaze in Croatia claiming the life of one person and injuring at least 40 others. Here's the BBC's Mimi Swaby.
9: Around 2,000 people have been evacuated from Croatian villages around Omiš on the Adriatic as the blaze ripped through surrounding hills and engulfed homes. Croatia's fire chief said the country was tackling one of the worst wildfires in its history. Witnesses told local media that people were jumping into the sea after boats also caught fire. This summer has seen extreme wildfires across Europe, fueled by intense heat and dry conditions. Some 130 million Europeans are set to experience temperatures over 35 degrees Celsius on Friday.
7: A lawyer for consultancy firm KPMG has given a whistleblower a full apology during a parliamentary hearing into an information-sharing scandal. Deputy Counsel James McClellan says his work was fundamentally undermined by misleading and potentially deceptive answers in interviews with KPMG staff. He says he was not told the truth, his work was piecemeal, and there was a range of failings on behalf of the firm. Mr. McClellan says he was acting on KPMG instructions in some of his emails to the unnamed whistleblower.
10: But personally, I reflect on the nature and tenure of that communication. I've never had an opportunity to meet the whistleblower. I want to take the opportunity to say I am sorry. I am sorry. I have been part of this. I'm sorry.
7: New Zealand has become the latest nation to withdraw its support for FIFA President Gianni Infantino's re-election bid over his failed commercial rights sale plan. Here's Tim Wharton.
11: Gianni Infantino has faced open revolt after three football confederations, UEFA, the Asian Football Confederation and CONCACAF, called for a review of his leadership and attacked his conduct over the plan to bring private investment into FIFA competitions, including the World Cup. The 56-year-old Swiss football administrator, who's been FIFA president since 2016, is seeking re-election to head soccer's world governing body next year, with the African and South American confederations declaring their continuing support. New Zealand, the only Oceania Football Confederation nation to qualify for this year's World Cup, said it had withdrawn support for Infantino and that the review of the private sale proposal should be independent due to a loss of confidence and trust in FIFA's leadership.
7: Zambia's Electoral Commission has suspended vote counting following Thursday's general election, claiming there have been reports of violence targeting voting staff. This comes after opposition presidential candidate Brian Mundabile claimed victory over the incumbent Hakainde Hichilema, who was seeking a second term in what's considered one of Africa's most stable democracies. Zambia's chief electoral officer, Brown Cassaro, says the decision will be reviewed in 24 hours and has been taken after attacks on staff and the theft of ballot papers.
6: The violence is targeted at poor staff and in some instances has resulted in the theft of marked ballot papers in ballot boxes. In view of the security situation and continued threats of violence, the Commission has with immediate effect suspended the counting and announcement of results.
7: Organisers of the Eurovision Song Contest are proposing major rule changes to discourage voting campaigns that aim to influence results. Under the current system, viewers can vote up to 10 times for their favourite act by phone, text message or online. In a letter to participating broadcasters, the organisers have reportedly suggested moving the vote entirely online and forcing the public to select their top three acts. ABC News.

0: Hello there, welcome to The Mindfield, where we try to negotiate the ethical, moral dilemmas of modern life. We try to make the familiar strange and the strange familiar. Can't remember if there are any other catchphrases or mottos we're meant to use, but that's all that comes to mind at the moment. Waleed Ali is my name. Scott Stevens is my handsomely paid co-host. Hello, Scott. How are you?
1: Hey. That was supposed to be just between us.
0: Yeah, well, you shouldn't send me your tax returns if you don't want me to.
1: Yeah, true.
0: We are talking about money today. We're not talking about money in the context of broadcasting, although I suppose that could be a show, couldn't it? But we are talking about money in the context of politics. I feel like we're at a really interesting juncture in relation to this. So I'm going to say, what is this? The intersection of a series of things or phenomena, perhaps we call them dynamics. So, you know, the increase of a populist mood, shall we put it? A kind of thoroughgoing disillusionment with politics that is not merely Australian. We're seeing this across liberal democracies all over the place. We're seeing it even within the context. I mean, I think we sometimes think of this as a right-wing phenomenon, and we talk about Trump and we talk about Farage and we talk about Hansen and so on. But we're seeing it play out in really vigorous, full-throated ways within the Democrat primary process at the moment in the United States, for example. So it's clearly happening on the progressive side of politics as well. So we have that happening. We have a set of rules that seem to govern liberal democracy, and liberal democracy kind of ends up being distilled to rules in a lot of ways. But those rules seem to be creaking. And then we have a series of events or news stories, whatever you want to call them, that seem to show where those rules pull up short of something. And I'm thinking of most recently in Australian politics, where you suddenly had Pauline Hanson and Anthony Albanese and Angus Taylor, if not all at once, then within a handful of days, all being in headlines for stories that involve payments from people for things or potential payments that, I mean, in Angus Taylor's case, he says it didn't happen at all, but they're being approached for it, all these sorts of things. Just this connection between money and politics that I think we can call discomforting and perhaps something that goes to the heart of the discontent that people feel about politics. But weirdly, that doesn't seem to bother populists that benefit from that discontent in quite the same way. So that's the news-based context in which we're having this conversation, but it is far from a new conversation, this, isn't it?
1: Look, it really is. Before we go back to just how deep this particular hole goes, it is interesting, though, to point out, to tease out ever so slightly, the particular relationship between populist discontent, a kind of renewed populist vigor, and charges of corruption. I mean, one of the really strange aspects, I think, of the populist message is that politics as such is corrupt. Do you want the corruption to be for your favor, to be in your interests? Do you want someone who is going to be able to use the system against itself and for you? Or do you want someone who is more concerned with simply, merely lining their own pockets in the interests of or with the appearance of political propriety? That's why, you know, it's been remarkable, hasn't it, that you take two of the most prominent far-right leaders in the UK and France, Nigel Farage, Marine Le Pen, both credibly charged, one of them, in fact, convicted with embezzling EU funds, the other with all sorts of swirling allegations and revelations of impropriety in the form of donations, possibly even being used as a mechanism for money laundering, that seem not to have dissuaded many of their voters from supporting them.
0: And Farage is a complicated
1: Farage is a really complicated, isn't he?
0: I mean, he has seen fit to resign from the parliament and then recontest.
1: That's right. And to place himself then. Incidentally, though, Marine Le Pen is doing exactly the same thing. She's using this, what is effectively a legal loophole, to say that the people will be my judge.
0: By the way, do we need to do a show on Count Binface?
1: Oh, my goodness.
0: That would be interesting.
1: It is extraordinary.
0: I don't quite know how to approach that. Anyway, that was a thought bubble that shouldn't have got out.
1: If you want to know what Count Binface is, just put it into your search engine. it won't take you very long to discover. It is a kind of extraordinary moment in UK politics. It'll be interesting to see where that goes.
0: It symbolizes one of the most glorious things about British politics until it gets serious. Then it's like, hang on, what do I think about this? Anyway, but I think your point is broadly right, and no one distills this, I think, better than Donald Trump. It doesn't matter what scandals are thrown at him, what impeachment procedures are underway, what convictions, even felony convictions. Now, we've discussed those things on the show before, and each instance is kind of complicated, especially in Trump's case, because of what feels, at least to his support base, and he definitely makes this argument, like politically motivated use of the law rather than a sort of sober application long-lasting and important principles. But nonetheless, however you want to frame it, he's definitely a great survivor of these sorts of things. We've had Teflon leaders before, but I don't think we've ever had Teflon leaders in an environment where quite so much muck is being thrown onto the Teflon pan, if you like. There's something about the immunity is too strong a word, but the sort of the air gap that they seem to have between the idea of scandal and corruption and then paying an electoral price, which does not apply to the establishment.
1: No, that's right. And look, here I think we really need to drill down on this specific point. When people lose faith in the capacity of politics to govern, to behave, to make laws and to enforce them impartially, in other words, to behave according to the norms and rules of justice, the consequences for the conditions in which democracy itself operates are catastrophic. When faith has been lost, it tends not to give rise to a new wave of successive reformers who want to champion new forms of high-level political propriety. The effect instead seems to be, if this is the swamp, if this is the sty, do you want someone who knows how to work it, who knows how to use it, who knows where the bodies are buried, where the money is cashed, where the envelopes are being handed out? Do you want someone who knows how the system works and is able to use it for your advantage? Or do you want someone who is going to merely posture, who's going to use all of the proper pretenses of political propriety under the aegis of norm following or a no longer sustainable status quo, but will nonetheless themselves be profiting from elite partnerships, from forms of discreet donation, and so on. And so, this is, and again, pardon me for doing this, Waleed, but this is something that goes all the way back to Aristotle, as so many things that are good in this world do. because Aristotle recognized that because political representation, and he's dealing with a very limited form of political representation, I think we can acknowledge that, but because political representation works in certain discrete spheres, and it works in certain rarefied aspects of the life of the city or of the nation or of the nation state, there are forms of invisibility in which corruption and suspicion can thrive. And once those forms of corruption and suspicion can thrive, then the effect, even when it's been weeded out, even when it doesn't happen, the effect of the mere suspicion can be such that the people themselves will give way to a kind of collapse in confidence in the possibilities of conditions of justice, and can then lose faith in the very people who have been elected or appointed or otherwise chosen to behave on their behalf. And Aristotle was so, I think, acute in the way that he recognized that for political leaders, there's a very particular conjunction that tends to take place. On the one hand, politicians do, or those who govern us, lawmakers, let's call them, they do pursue a certain degree of publicity. They want to be acknowledged. They want to receive something in the form of honor that money itself cannot buy. And so Aristotle uses a term which broadly means ambition, but really what it is the love of honor, the love of a certain reputation, the desire to do something for the public, to behave in the public good. And what the person who then pursues that, what they receive in turn, is public adulation. They receive reputation. But then when that love of honor is combined with something far more nefarious, something far more corrosive, namely the love of money, let's call it avarice, let's call it greed. When those two things conjoin, and what appears to be mere ambition is then underwritten by something far deeper, like the desire for profit, the desire for power, the desire for undue influence, then the one tends to so thoroughly corrupt the other that even the ability of the people to accord due honor onto public figures is itself destroyed. And that's why Aristotle, you know, right back in his Politics, which remains for me one of the most, I think, instructive and salutary pieces on the virtues that undergird the conditions of political life, he says that the only way really of rectifying this nefarious conjunction between ambition and avarice, between love of honor and love of money, is rigorous forms of accountability. Without accountability, without a certain degree of transparency, without those who occupy these positions being held rigorously and almost ritually to account, then there is no way for people to give themselves over to the kind of confidence in the possibilities of justice that our shared, our common political life depends on.
0: All of that I take. There is, however, there's a wrinkle in this, in that the cases that we're talking about in Australia, are they cases of corruption? They don't seem at all to be cases of rule-breaking.
1: By corruption, by the way, you're meaning something like criminality?
0: Well, what do we mean by corruption? So I sort of gestured before this idea that liberal democracy really just boils down to rules. You could add norms as well, but what I mean by that is...
1: I would like to include norms. Because norms also, I do think, don't just refer to codes or superficial behavior. It does also refer to virtue, I believe.
0: Yeah, and this is one of the things that I think is so instructive about a figure like Donald Trump is he's all rules, no norms. Mm-hmm. And even rules, he'll challenge, but he has to be pulled in line by rules. He will not be pulled in line by norms. Right? It takes a court to step in and say, you're not allowed, it's illegal for you to do this. You don't have the power to do this. And that's where the limit is, not, you know, it's unpresidential for you to behave this way or whatever it is. But what I mean by that when I'm talking about liberal democracy is it's largely a procedural form of politics. Because, you know, liberalism by its nature vacates questions to do with what constitutes the good life, what objective moral standards do we live by and appeal to. It's politics that doesn't engage in those questions quite deliberately. Very quickly, and I think this is true at a theoretical level, it's certainly become true at a practical level, that it quickly becomes a procedural form of politics. It wants to manage all these interminable disagreements we might have in diverse societies over those questions by a set of rules, a way of going about things, procedures that will allow us to come out the other end. What that means is an issue like corruption is very difficult to put your finger on as a moral matter. You can't very easily say, that's corrupt, where there is no rule that has been broken, where the procedures haven't been violated. And I think a week like we had sort of shows this strange situation that we find ourselves in liberal democracies, where people might look at it and go, and I think people probably did look at it. It's hard to say, I don't have polling on it, but that was just my sense. I'll put it no higher than that, and go, something about this doesn't feel right. But there are no rules broken. In the case of Pauline Hanson, she's been open about it. She's declared all this stuff. Gina paid for this and I paid for that, and that's that. You know, she's, her party, I should say, has received a donation of a plane. Mm-hmm. She turns this into a virtue. The virtue is, well, it's not taxpayer money. I'm not wasting your money. Yeah.
1: It is a really interesting defense, by the way.
0: It's a very, and I think for coming from her to an audience that is sympathetic to her, I think it's a convincing defense.
1: Yeah, it's true.
0: But it skips over the question of influence. Mm-hmm. Well, hang on, if you're getting these gifts and, you know, X is paying for Y and all this sort of stuff, then to what extent are you simply doing their bidding rather than ours? And I suppose that contradiction holds. It doesn't cause any ructions as long as enough people believe that the populist claim, that is, I'm in this for you. Mm-hmm. I'm speaking for the ordinary person. In that case, who cares where the money comes from as long as I'm speaking for you? And then it's just a matter of whether or not you believe that. Whereas in the case of the establishment, that just doesn't flow. I mean, can you imagine if Anthony Albanese or Angus Taylor was gifted a private plane from... I just can't imagine what the popular response in the news cycle would be there. But to come back to the point I was making, these are not straight up and down cases of breaches. They're probably not breaches. I don't see a case for a breach in the case of Angus Taylor, at least nothing that's been proven. Someone would have to do a huge amount of digging, but in some ways he has the least of a case to answer among the three from what happened last week. Anthony Albanese, well, it's a fundraiser, and there are questions over... who threw the fundraiser and the family that threw the fundraiser for him. It's like, okay. But there's no breach there. I suppose what I'm asking is, at what point does liberal democracy in general and the public in a country like ours, what point do they have the political or the moral technology to point to something and say, that's unacceptable?
1: Yeah.
0: Then there's a separate question, which is about to what extent do they want to. So I mentioned that the establishment is held to this account, that the populists are not. I do think that's true, especially right now. But then I also think of cases like Gladys Berejiklian, former New South Wales Premier, who ends up leaving office as a result of revelations that end up going to ICAC. ICAC is a very active part in this, by the way. We can have a whole conversation about ICAC and the NAC as well at the federal level. It's interesting things to be said there. But she remains a hugely popular figure. She leaves as a popular figure. It doesn't seem to damage her pop. There's a sense. You tell me if you think I'm wrong, New South Welsh listeners. You tell me if you think I'm wrong. But my sense is that the public, when Gladys Berejiklian left office, was their response was more like, oh, does she have to? Not, well, this is a major problem and political integrity is on the line. And so there are these weird currents and countercurrents going on, aren't there? There's a sense that we want integrity, want corruption stamped out. Then there's a sense that if we quite like the leader, yeah, it doesn't really matter so much. Then there's a sense that, well, they're all corrupt anyway. Then there's a sense that this is why people have lost faith in politics, because we've had it with things like money influencing and corruption and so on and so forth, and therefore we have the populist surge. But then we don't hold the populace to the same standard. And so in the end, I think we end up with a bit of a morass. We're actually not very clear on what corruption is, how much we care about it, what should be done about it. And that's before we even get to questions to do with, well, if we don't like the influence of money in politics, whether you want to call it corruption or not, what's the alternative that we're proposing?
1: Good.
0: Are we prepared to put significant amounts of taxpayer dollars into running the system? Because people tend not to like taxpayer dollars being spent on, well, a lot of things, but especially going to politicians to run their political campaigns. We're seeing an experiment with that in South Australia. I just look at this in the end and I begin with a kind of a fire within me. It's too strong a word maybe, but with this sort of sense of urgency that there is something here to be addressed. And then by the time I get to the end of it, I go, do we want to address it? And do we have any idea about how we would even go about it?
1: Okay.
0: And I end up in a situation where all I see is grey. Not just on behalf of the practitioners of politics, but even on the electorates that are disillusioned with it.
1: Good. Look, I really want to get to our guest in just a second because I've learned so much from her on this specific topic. If you don't mind, though, I would like to respond just to two brief things.
0: Yeah.
1: It is interesting to me that we do, of course, both have mechanisms and ways of identifying overt criminality, forms of corruption that do transgress laws and are punished accordingly. In your state of Victoria, there are all sorts of processes that are that have already felled a premier and that will almost certainly lead, well, will they almost certainly lead to a royal commission? We'll see.
0: Well, there is a royal commission. They've announced a royal commission.
1: They've announced a royal, but that'll be after the state election.
0: Well, yeah. Look, if Labor loses the election, there'll definitely be a royal commission.
1: Okay, right. Okay, fair enough.
0: I think but interestingly, you're not in those cases talking about matters that where the police have unearthed criminality and charged people.
1: Yeah.
0: In fact, that was one of the tensions in Victorian politics, was the government was saying, well, we've got police for this and so on. And the police were saying, well, this is not in our field. We don't have the powers. We're not talking about things that come into, and that's why the Royal Commission calls ramped up in the way that they did.
1: That's right.
0: Yeah.
1: But there is this whole thing that's sometimes referred to as grey corruption. In other words, it doesn't quite transgress the rules, but it does something to damage public faith in the capacity of politics to be fair, to be just, to be equitable, and to serve the common good. And it's those forms of grey corruption where you're right. It's not that anything improper per se has been done according to either existing laws or prevailing norms, but something has been done to so damage the capacity of the public to have faith in the capacity of leaders to represent them fairly and not to be swayed by undue influence borne on the back of funds, of money, of donations, whether declared or not. That's one of the things I'm just saying not because that's what the ICAC in New South Wales is currently looking at, illegal donations that are hidden behind salaries and so on. Now, I'm not quite with you, Willie, that the public kind of sees that and more or less shrugs.
0: Sees what?
1: Sees grey corruption and kind of shrugs. There may be a growing constituency, hence our growing attraction to certain forms of burn-it-all-down populist politics. There may be a certain degree of pervasive distrust or a lack of faith in the capacity of democratic politics really to serve the common good, really to avoid, to eschew the influence of big donors. But I don't think we respond to that in a way that is unmoved, nonplussed, that's largely grey.
0: Well, my point is it depends who's doing it.
1: Okay.
0: So how do you explain the Berejiklian example?
1: That may well be something that where she has benefited from the ebbs and flows of the attention economy. So
0: But even so, if what you're saying is true, as in always true...
1: No, I don't think always true.
0: Okay, well, maybe we're agreeing then. But let me finish the thought anyway. Mm. But if what you're saying is true, then the mere fact that it got to the point that it got by the time that she resigned would have soured.

0: or the public's relationship with her. And it didn't. As far as I can tell, there was no sign of that.
1: Yeah. And look, that's where the reputation that she did have was as a conscientious premier who really was serving the well-being of New South Wales, of Sydney Sanders in particular, through any number of things, both her relationship to her predecessor, the large infrastructure projects she embarked on. You know, there may well have been a very high reputational mark that she had achieved, which then insulated her to a degree from that immediate public opprobrium. But I think the point is, you know, not least because Australia is mercifully, blessedly immune from the eye-watering sums of money that are poured in the form of donations to super PACs, for instance, in places like the United States. We are immune from those sorts of sums, even the sums of money that were purportedly raised at the Prime Minister's fundraiser, the fundraiser he attended at Point Piper. You know, in terms of what other politicians tend to enjoy in other places in the world, those are some very, very modest funds. I like the fact that when it comes to fundraising, Australians do still have quite a low expectation for the amount of money that then gets poured into political parties, not politicians' coffers, but into political parties. That's an important point we're going to have to come back to, I think. So,
0: and applies to the One Nation plan.
1: Yes, yes, true. So I do think there is still a kind of intolerance, a popular intolerance that if you are in this for yourself, if you aren't looking after your constituency, this is where electorate, not just electoral, but electorate politics, still, I think, is just very, very, very important here.
0: Okay, but take the Anthony Albanese fundraiser.
1: Yeah.
0: There's no sense of him profiting from that.
1: No, there is not. But there are concerns about proximity, about undue influence, and about payment for access.
0: Right, which doesn't apply to the One Nation plane.
1: Not necessarily, no.
0: Why not?
1: Well, sorry, who it is that is donating the plane is clear. The extent of what that influence may be is not or has been denied or is so transparently obvious that no one really sees fit to call it into question. It's the whole issue of non-transparency in fundraisers.
0: So openly grey corruption, or if you don't want to use that term here...
1: Open influence.
0: Open influence that is by its nature undemocratic, is fine.
1: Is more acceptable to more people than things that are done non-transparently, yes. I'm not saying fine. I'm not saying fine.
0: Yeah.
1: But I think Australians have a lower tolerance for the idea that people have paid to gain access, to gain influence, to which the rest of us are not entitled. This is where I think the egalitarian streak remains rich, remains thick, and remains strong. Just the only other point that I wanted to make. You know, you raised the issue of South Australia before.
0: Yeah.
1: They have banned private donations.
0: Yes.
1: The funding that politicians and political parties receive are public funds.
0: According to a formula that has to do with their performance.
1: Yeah, that's
0: which
1: right.
0: Has angered some minor parties because they're saying, well, you're just entrenching the duopoly.
1: And look, there are real concerns that what this does is it benefits the major parties. It creates a kind of cartel where some are consolidated in positions of influence and power, and other political upstarts, other insurgent movements are left out. But I think what is really interesting there is, you know, as a proposal for South Australian voters, and this goes back to your point about Pauline Hanson's claim, well, taxpayers did not pay for my trip to wherever. This move does seem to be broadly popular among South Australians. And the rationale that was given was to eliminate undue influence and possibilities of corruption within the systems and structures of democratic politics and deliberation. I think, Waleed, there is something there that is genuinely instructive. Whether money can and should, whether donations can and should be regarded by voters as forms of political communication and influence in between elections, or whether elections, for want of a better term, are the only democratic game in town. There's something there that I find genuinely interesting, because one of the rationales that's been made, one of the forms of reasoning that's been made in other places, is that there is a strange network of forms of political communication that some voters can have recourse to in between elections. These may be in the form of by-elections. These may be in the form of opinion polls. These are various ways that voters can send messages to politicians that they're doing a good job, that there are broad levels of discontent or frustration. I think the question is, are donations funding particular causes, or trying to place pressure in the form of withholding donations or giving donations, is that a form of worthwhile or meaningful political communication in between elections that simply resorting to then public funds that maybe are a little less responsive to voter concern, mm-hmm. to voter demand? Is that something that is being done away with in the South Australian context? Or is the gain that is made by rooting out undue influence, by trying to limit non-transparent donations, is that worth the price, worth the cost of perhaps slightly diminished political responsiveness?
0: Yeah, you see this turn up in American jurisprudence, don't you, where political donations are regarded as speech.
1: That's right.
0: And therefore you have all sorts of free speech, First Amendment sort of arguments that surround it. All right, let's get to our guest, shall we? You are listening to The Minefield on ABC Radio National, a show that, well, I don't know what it does for you, but we hope it helps negotiate ethical dilemmas and navigate unacknowledged complicities of modern life. That was another phrase that we used at one point, wasn't it? Mm. Well, Ed Ali is my name. Scott Stevens is my co-host. And now, Scott, we have a guest.
1: Our guest is Yifui Nung. She's an associate professor of law at Monash University. She specializes in areas of public law and political integrity. She's the author most recently of Combating the Code, Regulated Automated Government Decision-Making in Comparative Context. Yifui, welcome to The Minefield.
2: It's a pleasure to be here.
0: Have we said anything that is remotely insightful?
2: Oh, lots of things. I'm like just galvanized now. I think it's worth first talking about why we should regulate money in politics. And then I want to dig deeper into this idea of corruption and grey corruption. So first of all, any regulation of money in politics has to balance two main competing interests. First, as Scott said, there's the freedom of individuals and corporations to express their political preferences, including giving money to the political parties that they support. Indeed, the Australian Constitution protects the implied freedom of political communication. So any schemes, including political finance legislation that infringes those principles, will be struck down as unlawful. Most recently, we saw that with the Victorian donations scheme, which was struck down by the High Court, and then they amended it to hopefully be more lawful, and then it's put back up again.
0: It might be worth you explaining that scheme.
2: Right, people, So basically, the scheme that they put into place was actually really quite robust. It had low donations caps and bans on donations from foreign parties and entities. And so it was pretty robust compared to a lot of other jurisdictions. Other places like New South Wales and Queensland also have robust regulation of donations. One failing of the Victorian system is that it doesn't cap expenditure. Mm. So the parties can spend as much as they want. The sort of war chest campaigning is encouraged if you don't limit expenditure as well. So for instance, in New South Wales, they limit both the amount of donations and the amount the political parties can spend. The problem with the Victorian legislation centered on this tiny little part of the law that was called the nominated entities, where they allowed the major parties to introduce nominated entities that could receive donations that were basically uncapped. And they had a cutoff date that stopped all the other new parties from setting up these entities as well. So it's what was mentioned earlier, it creates an unlevel playing field between the political parties. And so that part was unlawful, but the High Court said we couldn't separate this tiny part, so we struck down the whole scheme.
1: Right.
2: But now they fixed that part, hopefully. I'm sure it'll be challenged again. And they've put up the system. So for a few months, Victoria had no donations rules. So people were like, oh, and the VEC website, they took down the donations disclosure page. So yeah, it was a bit of a vacuum for a few months, but now it's fixed again, thank goodness. So yeah, that's one aspect that with money, we can communicate our political preferences. But there's the counter argument to that idea that we talked about, that pernicious influence of money in politics. So the key here is whether large political donations secure greater access and influence to politicians than ordinary people on the street have. And another question is whether it encourages politicians to bestow illegitimate favors or adopt policies that directly benefit donors. We talked about Donald Trump. When he was a presidential candidate, he actually said that, I gave to many people before this. Before 2 months ago, I was a businessman. I give to everybody. And when they call, I give. And you know what? When I want something from them 2 or 3 years later, I call them and they are there for me. That's a broken system. So even Trump suggests that this money in politics can be used to gain access and influence, and it's not a fair system.
0: You know what's interesting, though, is with Donald Trump specifically, at the same time as he says that, he seems quite happy to defend the idea of personal enrichment. through the office. So it was the New York Times recently reported that, was it his first year of this term? He's made $2.2 billion US dollars when he was given the plane. Now, I should be careful here. The plane, Scott, correct me if I'm wrong, the plane is a gift to the US, not to Trump personally.
1: The original reporting was that this was a gift to the US that upon Trump's departure from office would then be bequeathed to the Trump Library.
0: Right. That's right. Yes, yes.
1: There is therefore a gray area, and the current claim is that he intends to continue to use it in his post-presidential career.
0: Actually, whoever it's a gift to, there are problems surrounding it. But it's interesting because his reaction to that was very similar to his reaction about, not paying tax. It's like, well, yeah, you'd be an idiot not to accept this. What are you talking
1: only
0: about?
1: Only a chump, I think. Only a chump would pay tax. Only a chump would refuse a gift like that.
0: So he, if you put his statements together, and I don't know if this is ever wise to do with Trump because his statements vary a lot, but let's do it for the if you put his statements together, being able to pay a politician for access so that you can get a politician to act in your interests, that's bad. But as a politician being personally enriched through your office, fine.
2: Some hypocrisy, for sure.
0: Or is it just a different theory? As long as I'm being personally enriched but not being influenced politically, play on. It's, this is a fair way of doing politics.
2: I guess the perception is also important, not just the sort of actuality of corruption or undue influence, but if the public sees you accepting a private jet and so forth, that's also corrodes democracy, as we talked about before, the decline in public faith in our politicians and institutions, that's corrosive to our democracy. So even if someone is not personally swayed for the donor, the public can see what is happening, and the public loses trust in our system and our democracy as a whole. Yeah, so there are a few main purposes in regulating money in politics, and one is that corruption issue that we talked about, that we want to prevent corrupt behavior by public officials. And there are a few types of corruption that was mentioned before. So the most obvious is the quid pro quo corruption. So you the property developer gives money to the minister and then their development is approved. So that's quid pro quo corruption. You give and you get something in return. And the other element is that grey corruption that Scott was talking about before, that idea of clientelism is what the High Court called it in McCloy, yes, that right. risk of undue influence, the risk that politicians will make decisions based on the wishes of their donors rather than merit-based decisions in the public interest.

0: And this prevention of corruption and increase of transparency then leads to the third purpose, that it increases the quality of government decision-making and policy-making, and ensures that government decisions are made in accordance to merit and not skewed towards these narrow sectional interests. And that will in turn, as we said, increase the public confidence in the integrity of our political institutions.
1: There's a lot there that's interesting. I mean, the last limb of that I think is fascinating. Why do we presume that it will create better decisions? Say, for example, you are minded to think that populist politics doesn't create better policy decisions. If you remove the influence of money, you might still be left with populism. That is, there are all sorts of other things that go into bad political decision making, some of which is to do with the media cycle, the information ecosystem, the way in which certain policies sound when reduced to a soundbite as opposed to other ones, and so on and so forth. Instinctively, I agree with the premise that if you don't have the taint of money deciding things, then you are liberated to make better decisions. But there is something of an overstatement or perhaps even a fiction about that, isn't there?
0: Yeah, I'm not saying that if you remove the influence of money and politics will suddenly be nirvana, where everything is wonderful and great. But it's just that idea that we're trying to prevent certain elements of corruption and undue influence by more closely regulating it. And there are a few ways of doing that. The first is what we call the transparency measures. You have to disclose your donations above a small threshold, like so people know who's donating, how much they're donating, and then we can get a better understanding of what's going on. The second is what we've seen in some of the jurisdictions in Australia, regulating the flow of money into politics. So the supply of money by donation caps or bans on donations from certain sects. So for instance, in New South Wales, Queensland and they're banned on donations from property developers, liquor, gambling, gaming industries. And the idea is that those industries have a commercial interest in donating and hoping that their licenses, their developments will be approved. And we've seen New South Wales ICAC investigations that have borne out this history of corruption linked to property developers in that state.
2: Can I... I've one kind of normative question for you both, and then I do have a very specific question for you, Yifui. So the normative question, let me go back to Greece. And I realize that in doing this, we are putting the fact that, especially in a place like Australia, donations are made to parties, not to politicians. There are particular platforms, if you like, that are being supported rather than individuals in particular seats. But it is striking, just sort of going back to some of Aristotle's analogies, that one of the things that, I mean, he characterized, he typified the receiving of gifts as the weighting down of one side of the scale, so that by the receiving of gifts, one's judgment is unduly weighted in a particular direction, thereby violating the very principles of equanimity and responsiveness or guidedness by justice. I guess I would like to push back just a little bit, though. I mean, obviously, just because someone isn't receiving undue influence in the form of massive donations from particular interests in society, that doesn't mean that their quality of judgment is going to thereby necessarily be improved. But let's not pretend that what goes into a political decision isn't simply that particular person's own judgment. There are all sorts of processes. There are forms of both accountability, but also deliberation, knowing that if I prescribe this, if I recommend that, if I try to legislate this, there are other factors that are going to hold that up to scrutiny, hold it to account. I guess the benefit then is by these deliberative processes, the underlying rationale

0: is to some extent transparent and public, rather than why is it that that person is so intent on doing that when it seems so inconsistent with other things? So, you know, I don't think there's necessarily a one-to-one, you know, money influenced, therefore more politically salient and wise. But there is something, is there not, about the availability of transparent processes that ought to lead people to have a certain degree more confidence in the integrity, the sophistication.
1: Or does it just tilt things further in the direction of other forms of influence? So if I run a media empire, I don't need to pay you a cent. But what I can do is say, well, if you do this, then maybe I will...
0: Reputational damage or reputational enhancement. Yeah,
1: campaigning and, you know, there are all sorts of other ways in which powerful actors... Media is the most obvious example. I'd have to think about others. But...
0: True, which is why forms of corruption in media are also well worth being brought under this anti-corruption umbrella.
1: Is it corruption, though? It's just my editorial line. This is just the way I feel about the world, and this is... how I'm going to editorialize and make your life difficult as a government.
0: Yifui, what do you think?
2: Yeah, those are good points. And certainly there are lots of elites, I guess, with a lot of power in society. And that feeds into that public disenchantment that there's a game of mates happening in Australia. They're powerful politicians, media moguls, miners and so forth that have a... outsized influence on our policy making and government decision making. And yeah, I think that's all the more reason why we should have transparent processes in terms of money in politics, who is lobbying government as well. So regulation of lobbyists has been very poor in Australia. And there's issues of pervasive pork barreling as well, so right. Channeling public funds to marginal electorates. So there are a lot of flows of money and power and influence that do need to be regulated better, I think, in Australia.
0: The particular issue, though, that I wanted to put to you is there are some... who say that the issue isn't so much either donations or the fact of donations or the amount of donations, but rather the fact that those donations can be identified as coming from very particular sources. Now, I'm not sure I agree with this. I mean, to my mind...
1: Sorry, what does that mean, Scott?
0: So sorry, I'll come back to that in just a second. But to my mind, there is something you referred before to the kind of the arms race, you know, who has the biggest war chest. There's something about that. If you look at the amounts of money that are being spent, for instance, in this current election cycle in the United States, it is obscene, and you can't help one can't help but think that there is something about the sheer amount of money that's being spent on these Senate and congressional contexts that really do active damage to the public good. The specific point then. Is that there is a kind of virtue, it seems to me, in capping the amount of money that can be spent in election campaigns, the capping the amount of money, even if one doesn't necessarily say that all should be public funds. But for instance, in parliamentary registers, you know who what the amount of the donation is, and you know who it's from. Therefore, if you want to seek similar donations in future, or if you want to secure a kind of in-kind arrangement, then you know what that person's or what that organization's interests may be. Are any of the issues surrounding corruption solved by making those donations not only limited, but also anonymous? Does anonymity simply make the money itself to a particular party communicative and white out, if you like, the particular interest that may be involved in the act of donation?
2: Yeah, those are very interesting points. So there are three main ways of regulating money in politics. The first, we talked about the transparency disclosure measures. The second is the supply side measures, so capping the amount of money that can be given to parties and candidates. The third is what you just mentioned, curbing the demand side, so having caps on expenditures by the parties and candidates. And we do have that in several jurisdictions in Australia, including New South Wales. And I think having a combination of those measures is probably the best way of regulating money in politics. In that way, we have transparency. We know who's donating, and we have people can't donate too much money to politicians. Like we saw Malcolm Turnbull donate $1.75 million a few years ago to his party when he was prime minister. So we won't have that kind of situation anymore. And for the expenditure caps, we won't have the war chest arms race to mount the most expensive campaigns because they can no longer do so. As to the anonymity, that is certainly an option. Then, oh, we don't know where the money has come from, so we can't give a illegitimate favour to this person. So I think there is a possible case for that. That's, in a sense, what the South Australians have done because they've not only just banned donations entirely, but the public gets to sort of allocate their preferences to a small amount to their party that they prefer. So we have a lot of democratic experimentation across our federation, and South Australia does see itself as a democratic incubator. They've introduced truth in political advertising laws 40 years ago. They were the second in the world to enfranchise women. They introduced the secret ballot. So there's a lot happening that we could possibly, if it doesn't get struck down by the High Court, scale up if needed.
1: I'm very interested in the anonymity idea. What would happen if we had anonymous donations? The donations dry up. Is half the point of donating that it's known?
0: Having a name attached to it.
2: Exactly. I think there's been proposals about voucher system. So each person gets a voucher worth a certain amount that you can allocate to the party of your choice. So that's one possible way of regulating. The idea is that we want to have fewer fat cat donors, so the big rich donors, and more little kittens participating in our democracy. So,
1: But do you think anonymity would do it? So if all donations had to be anonymous... For example, do the mining companies say, well, there is no point me donating? Or do you think they still donate?
2: Well, if we have small anonymous donations, I think that would be a pretty good system. So, like,
1: but you could have even large anonymous donations.
2: Yeah, suppose if they don't know where it comes from.
0: Could you, though?
1: Why not?
0: Yeah,
1: if I don't know where the money came from, does it matter how much money it is?
0: Yeah, but the denomination of it gives certain indications. I think if we...
1: Well, no, but it's not like if a massive check turns up, I don't... I mean, there's still a range of possibilities. Don't you think?
0: But I'm just wondering, I think that Ifui is right that if you combine that with lowering the amount, lowering the cap, constraining how much donations can licitly be... I mean, there is something about that that makes a certain degree of sense to me. Once you're dealing with larger donations and then you impose a certain degree of anonymity on top of that, I worry that that then decreases the requisite transparency that we need for donations to be
1: properly
0: placed.
1: But the virtue of the anonymous donation is that it's not transparent to the recipient.
0: Yes.
2: Now, like, oh, who gave me this private jet? I have no idea.
1: Yeah, well, that might be right, though, right? I mean, in the case of someone like Pauline Hanson, it would be clear. But beyond that, I don't know.
0: There is that great episode of Curb Your Enthusiasm where both Larry David and Ted Danson donate a certain amount of money to the wing of a museum. Larry David has his name put on it, and Ted Danson just has anonymous. So he gets the virtue of doing it. He gets the virtuous reward of doing it anonymously and then tells everyone, kind of whispers to them, I'm the one that did it. I do wonder if there are certain forms of whispers that then go along with these sorts.
1: There are ways to make it known. But also, there'd be an incentive to say you donated things you didn't. So
2: take credit for it. Like, it was me who's donated this private jet. It was me.
1: We're out of time, I'm afraid, Ifui, but it's a really fascinating conversation, and I think you've thrown so many things in there that, well, I certainly hadn't thought of. I imagine many of our listeners wouldn't have thought of as well, as things to chew over as a potential response to this. So thank you so much.
2: Yeah, I've enjoyed the discussion. Thank you.
1: It's Ifui Ng, who's Associate Professor of Law at Monash University, our guest for this week's edition of The Minefield, which is now at an end.

0: Hey, I'm Missy Higgins. Somewhere right now, there's a poem waiting in a notebook, sitting on a phone, or maybe swirling around in your head. The Middle of the Air competition returns in 2026. Ziggy Ramo and I are partnering with ABC Radio National and Red Room Poetry to develop two poems into new songs. 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
1: Stay with Radio National for This American Life, where every week there's stories you don't often hear anywhere else. From personal tales like people tracing their roots or thinking about childhood, to epic stories about refugees, school segregation, splits in the Republican Party. It could be anything. Prepare to be surprised. Host Ira Glass takes a deep dive into This American Life. That's coming up after the news break on Radio National.
2: ABC News with Andrew Kaloupas. West Australian Premier Roger Cook says the Productivity Commission's interim recommendations on the GST carve-up would punish WA for its success and prop up lazy states. Nick Perpich reports.
3: The Productivity Commission's interim report into the 2018 deal that gave WA a bigger slice of GST has found it was a costly mistake that made the system less equitable and only benefited Western Australia. It recommends moving back to the pre-2018 system while also addressing issues caused by mining revenue. Mr. Cook's described the Productivity Commission as East Coast clowns.
4: Our message to the eastern states is clear. The only change we will accept is no change.
3: Mr. Cook says Prime Minister Anthony Albanese has told him WA's arrangements will stay the same. But speaking before the report was released, Mr. Albanese said WA would get a fair share.
2: Japan's Weather Bureau is warning that more rain is expected in parts of the country after severe flooding killed at least 8 people around Tokyo. Tim Wharton reports.
5: A woman who was found trapped in a submerged vehicle in the Chiba Prefecture east of Tokyo is the latest victim to be found following record rainfall in the area. The downpour, which authorities have described as unprecedented, also cut power to more than 20,000 homes in the area. At one stage, a level 5 emergency warning, the highest alert, was issued, and Narita Airport, one of Japan's busiest, became inaccessible, stranding 7,000 passengers. While the warning was later downgraded, officials say landslides and flooding are likely to continue with more rain forecast. The deluge comes after a series of storms swept through Japan and neighbouring countries this week in what meteorologists say is an unusually active typhoon season.
2: European countries are battling a new wave of wildfires, with Croatia one of the hardest hit nations. The resort town of Omiš on the Adriatic has seen one person killed, while dozens of others have been injured and there have been mass evacuations. Local fire commander Vivislav Pesic says he's never witnessed anything like this before.
6: Telling you, the fire was so strong that people were even abandoning their vehicles directly in the fire zone. We couldn't even pass through. Nobody wanted to abandon their homes. Injuries were occurring. Situations arose where people had to save houses. And here now, the flames are constantly appearing. Flames that keep flaring up in the beams of houses themselves, in gardens, in pockets that haven't fully burned out.
2: Victorian Premier Ben Carroll has wished his predecessor Jacinta Allen the very best as she announced her retirement from politics. Less than a month after she was ousted as Premier by Mr. Carroll, Jacinta Allen called time on her 27-year parliamentary career, announcing she would not recontest her seat in November. She made an emotional plea to clean up the tenor of political debate and misinformation. Mr. Carroll says Ms. Allen did a lot for her electorate.
7: My predecessor transformed Bendigo for the better over 27 years, and she has a right to do what she needs to do for her and her family, and whatever her decision is, I wish her all the very, very best.
2: Authorities say a payroll fraud syndicate robbed taxpayers of more than $10 million. Here's Francis Dew.
8: 4 people have now been sentenced over the scheme which targeted pay-as-you-go withholding from labour hire services. The New South Wales District Court heard the money was siphoned through companies connected to syndicate members and sent offshore. The joint AFP and tax office investigation resulted in the restraint of 17 luxury vehicles, 12 properties and 65 bank accounts. A Chester Hill man received the heaviest sentence, with 3 years in prison. In a statement, AFP Detective Superintendent Peter Fogarty warned anyone trying to cheat the tax system is mistaken.
2: A NATO fighter jet has shot down a drone that entered Latvian airspace. It was not immediately clear where the drone had come from. The alliance says it launched an investigation as concerns grow in Europe over unauthorised drone activity, particularly along NATO's eastern flank bordering Russia, whose war in Ukraine grinds on. In the AFL, Fremantle has secured the minor premiership, powering away from Adelaide to win by 24 points in Perth, continuing their remarkable streak at home. The Crows fought hard in a high-stakes clash that was tied early in the final quarter, but the latter leaders kicked five late goals to secure the victory, 16-16, 112, to 13-10, 88. You're up to date with the latest from ABC News.
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10: Back in June, Rick Cole was sitting in a meeting of the Pasadena Municipal Services Committee in City Hall there. That's about as dull a sentence as you could start a radio show with. But then things happen. Rick's a council member.
11: And I get a text that I glance at from the police chief to the city council that says, at 5:30, we're making a public announcement that there will be military exercises in Northeast Pasadena. They will take place at St. Luke Hospital, but do not reveal the location. This is at 5:24, 6 minutes before the public is to be informed.
10: So you saw that and you thought what?
11: Well, I thought that's really strange.
10: It's unprecedented. There will be military exercises in a residential area. That happens in America. But still, it's strange when it's your area, with no notice at all. The meeting ends. Rick runs to another event.
11: Meanwhile, I had told my assistant to post on our Instagram account that this military exercise was happening and to actually identify the location. And she told me, you know, they told us very sternly not to say the location. And I said, the people deserve to know where this is happening.
10: And did she post the name of the hospital?
11: She did.
10: Because you just figured, what are they going to do to me? I'm just going to do this.
11: Exactly. I mean, that's the way I've lived my life, Ira.
10: He's got stories. If you ever run into Rick, get him to tell you the one about how he tried to stop Christopher Columbus's great-great-great-great-great-great-great-great-great-great-great-great-great-great-grandson from becoming Grand Marshal of Pasadena's Rose Parade. But I digress. Anyway, that night in June, he heads over to this hospital. A creepy old building with broken windows and peeling paint. It's been abandoned for years. And sure enough, sometime around 8 p.m.
11: these giant helicopters can be heard in the distance getting closer and closer. Then they disgorge paratroopers clambering down ropes onto the roof of the hospital. Flashbang grenades are going off. Simulated gunfire is rattling through the neighborhood. I mean, it was jaw-dropping.
10: This is all supposed to end by 8:30, but in fact, wasn't over until about 2 a.m., to Rick, this was outrageous. Why do this in a residential neighborhood with no warning? So people had no chance to prepare. Maybe go elsewhere for the night. Maybe give their pets tranquilizers so they don't freak out. Now people were hearing all the commotion, probably going onto their phones to figure out what was happening. And he thought he needed to jump in and explain.
12: Councilmember Rick Hull here in front of the former St. Luke's Hospital. As you can hear,
10: he's in the dark. Explosions are flashing behind him, like he's some sort of suburban war correspondent.
12: Flashbangs and simulated gunfire are going on. They're going to be going on for the next half an hour, we're told.
11: I was focused on the fact that I should tell people what's going on, because their dogs are going to bark, their kids are going to ask questions, and they're going to wonder, why are helicopters descending on Pasadena? Why are they hearing gunfire in the neighborhood?
10: He'd done videos like this in the past, in the wake of the Eaton fire last year, letting people know when it was safe to drink the water, or eat vegetables from their gardens, that kind of thing.
12: And this is going to go on for a while, and good luck to the people that have got to get up and go to work tomorrow morning.
10: It's funny, the weird thing about this is that it seems like you all were supposed to act like this was not a weird thing to happen.
11: That's exactly
10: Did it make you feel sort of crazy to be told, like, oh, no, this is normal, don't sweat it?
11: I wouldn't say crazy. It infuriated me.
10: Yeah.
11: You know, we owe to the people we serve to treat them with respect and to keep them informed about things that affect them. And this was such an egregious breach of that trust.
10: I couldn't help but notice that nobody in the military seemed to care how everyday citizens were experiencing all this. And as a 73-year-old council member, he felt a duty to take what he saw as a more old-fashioned approach. I reached, by the way, nearly 8 million people with his videos informing the public, succeeding more than he ever imagined. Today on our program, we have stories of people who see a future arrive that feels uglier and meaner than the past. And it's not like they can turn that around. It's way too big. But in every story today, there is somebody who takes a stand and tries to clean up the mess that's around them. Or call attention to that mess and say no. We have stories today of some very stubborn and idealistic people, from a small town in Maine to a school in Russia. From WBEZ Chicago, Cis American Life, I'm Ira Glass. Stay with us. One, closing time. Sometimes, as things change in a country because of big historic forces, doctors get put in some weird and difficult situations. That's what happened in this first act, in Maine, way up north, in a rustic county. That's so far north that the Canadian border is closer than the nearest U.S. city. The local hospital there is Halton Regional Hospital, and last year, they announced they were going to close their labor and delivery unit with 1 month's notice. Even the unit's nurse manager, Heather Quint, had no idea this was actually coming.
13: It was delivered very abruptly and matter-of-factly, I guess. This is what's happening. Our birth rates are going down. We can't recruit. It's not basically a moneymaker, so we're closing. There was no, I'm sorry, you know, we hate to, you know, it was just very matter-of-factly.
10: It is a pretty matter-of-fact reality at this point in America, rural hospitals closing. But labor and delivery departments, in particular, they've been vanishing in lots of rural areas. And when a community loses its place to have babies, in the first weeks after that happens, that's when you really see what it means in people's lives. And the story in Maine unfolded just after Halton Regional Hospital packed up its labor and delivery department and closed the doors there. As that was happening, a woman who lives in the area, named Katie Gowell, was pregnant with her fifth child. This was a low-risk pregnancy. She was planning to give birth at home, just like she'd done with her fourth child. Her family doctor, who was a midwife before she became a doctor, was going to deliver the baby. So that was the plan. 29 days after Halton closed its labor and delivery department, Katie Gowell went into labor at home. Reporter Elaine Appleton-Grant has the story of what happened next. Quick heads up before we start. Some of us here on staff found ourselves thinking about the TV show The Pit as we were making this story, because there's no way to explain what happened without diving into some very vivid medical details during childbirth. Just want to say, if that's not for you, please know that is part of this story. Here's Elaine Appleton-Grant.
14: Sunday, June 1st, 2025, just after midnight, Katie starts having contractions. She calls her mom and eventually her doctor. Lots of family members show up. They live nearby. She and her family run a business together, a big wilderness resort up the road. There's snacks. It's fun, but slow. Here's Katie.
15: I'm like, well, mom, maybe I shouldn't have called them already, because it was sort of, I sort of kind of went like a standstill for a while.
14: It's so slow that her doctor, Dr. Rose Fuchs, takes a nap on the couch, even with all the noise.
16: But all of a sudden, it was like someone poked me awake, and I sat bolt upright, and I said, what did Katie say? And Katie was down the hallway in the bathroom at that point. So I went down there, and I said, did you say something? And she said, yeah. I said, my water broke.
14: Katie's sitting on the toilet. Everything's fine.
15: And then I just sat there for a few minutes, and so then I'm like, well, I'm going to get up now. And then I went to wipe, and I felt something.

0: And she said, "What's that?" And I looked down in the toilet, and there was probably 8 inches of cord hanging out, not quite touching the toilet water, but close. So I was like, immediately, this is very bad, right? This is a prolapse cord, which rarely happens. I just said, "It looks like the cord. We need to check you out. Let's get in the bed."
1: A prolapsed cord is a dire medical emergency. It just happens sometimes. Katie didn't really have any risk factors. In a normal delivery, the baby's head comes out first. Its umbilical cord, which is the baby's blood and oxygen supply, follows. But not this time. The cord slipped out first. It's squiggly, like an old-fashioned telephone cord. You can see the red vein and purple arteries through the thin skin. If it's outside the body, it's a huge risk to the baby's life. Unless Katie can deliver now.
0: And we got her on the bed, and I was checking to see, like, if she's completely dilated, you know, ready to push the baby out. I thought if I, you know, it's her fifth baby. I thought if we could give one push and finish this, I'll do that. But that wasn't the case. She was probably about 6 centimeters.
1: Fully dilated is 10 centimeters. Katie's nowhere near giving birth. It could still be hours. Dr. Fuchs isn't saying any of this out loud. She spent years cultivating her doctory persona, calm, confident, in command. She is 60, elegant, and somehow old-fashioned. She wears a lot of ankle-length skirts, sometimes pulls her long silver hair up in a bun. She's been a primary care doctor for decades. She was a midwife before med school. In almost 40 years of practicing, she's attended about 1,000 births. She has never seen a prolapsed cord before. But she knows that the only way to save the baby is for Katie to have an emergency C-section now. If they were in a hospital, they'd be running down the hall to surgery. Speaking of hospitals, this is the first time Dr. Fuchs has attended a birth without a hospital labor and delivery unit nearby to back her up.
0: I was terrified because I didn't want the baby to die.
1: And so then what happened?
0: I turned around, and my nurse has beautiful big blue eyes, and they always comfort me in the middle of anything. And I turned around, and I looked in her eyes, and I said, "Call 911. And her eyes went 2 sizes bigger because she's actually never heard me say that in working with her 12 years. Yeah.
1: Dr. Fuchs calmly advises Katie.
0: I started to coach her that the life of the baby is at stake, and you're going to have to go through quite a bit if we're going to hope to save your child.
1: Katie's shocked, so stunned, in fact, that the day becomes hazy. So she wants Dr. Fuchs to tell the story.
2: Because me being in the moment, I don't remember every detail, where she would remember every detail, and I trust her with telling my story. I trust her completely with everything.
1: It's about 6:35 a.m. Here's what Dr. Fuchs knows. Best practice for a prolapsed cord is for Katie to be in surgery in 5 to 10 minutes. So the clock is ticking. She is 90 minutes away from any working obstetrics department. Just a month earlier, Katie's local birthing unit at Holton was still up and running, an entire institution designed to handle exactly this kind of emergency. But now, there's just Dr. Fuchs. So there in Katie's bedroom, Dr. Fuchs makes her first important decision. If the cord gets cold, if it dries out, the baby could die. Or possibly suffer brain damage.
0: I chose what I thought was the best course of action, which I gently replaced it into the vagina. Is that okay to say? Okay. Gently replaced it inside. So that the warmth of her body would keep the cord warm, because I knew we're in Maine, and although it was June, it wasn't that warm.
1: But there's another problem. The baby's head is pressing down on the cord, which could also cut off the blood and oxygen supply. She has to protect the cord from the weight of the baby's head coming down the birth canal right on top of it. So she gets into a position that obstetricians call riding the bed.
0: I shifted myself and climbed onto the bed between her legs, crouching sort of on all fours, kneeling, crouching down.
1: Then she starts.

0: pushing the baby's head back up the birth canal to make space for the cord.
1: I, you know, was internally inside the patient, pushing upward toward her head as basically hard as I could, using two fingers to push up, the rest of my fingers to lightly be touching the cord to keep track of the heart tones at all times. Because if they slowed down, I knew something's pinching. If they slowed down, I also knew I needed to push up higher and get the head up higher.
0: How much of your hand was inside Katie's body?
1: Probably up to my wrist, starting forearm. Meanwhile, Katie's own body wants to push the baby out, right? Contractions push down. So, you know, to have my hand, that's painful for her. And I knew it was painful. And I told her, I'm very sorry, but I can't care about your pain. It's a very weird pain. It's a deep pain. Anyone who's had a cervical biopsy, an endometrial biopsy, an IUD put in, I think it's a pain no one can describe. And then this is times a whole lot more because there's a baby in there too, and now someone's hand as well.
0: It's 6:40. Sasha, Katie's husband, is on the phone with 911, the Penobscot County Dispatch Center, the busiest in the state. The dispatcher tells Sasha that an ambulance is on the way. Meantime, she's giving instructions. Have her roll up and get onto her knees and elbows, she tells Sasha, meaning tell Katie to get up onto her knees and elbows. Sasha, he's in another room because he has to move a dog gate to make a clear path for the ambulance crew when they arrive. So he yells these instructions to Dr. Fuchs.
1: I said, no, we're not. And they said, well, that's what they're saying. I said, I don't care what they're saying. We are not doing that. You tell them a doctor's on site.
0: The dispatcher also says, through Sasha, do not try to prevent the birth. Make sure that nothing is being pushed back into her vagina. But Dr. Fuchs knows that if she stops pushing the baby up, the baby will die. It's now been about 7 minutes since the cord dropped. While Sasha's on the phone with the dispatcher, Dr. Fuchs's nurse calls Holton's emergency department, because at least the ER is still running, and the nurse says they plan to bring Katie to the ER. But the ER says no, they can't handle this, and Katie needs to be flown to a much farther hospital. So the 911 dispatcher switches gears and contacts Life Flight, that's Maine's air ambulance service, and then warns the nurse that due to some bad weather, they're not sure a helicopter can fly. They're also not sure yet where Life Flight will pick Katie up and where the local ambulance will have to take her to meet them. It is mayhem. A month ago, when Holton's OB was open, the medical sequence of events would have been clear. 911 orders an ambulance, which takes Katie to Holton's labor and delivery department. There, a trained obstetrician would perform an emergency C-section. There would have been no need to airlift Katie somewhere else. OBs in hospitals do C-sections all the time. Now Dr. Fuchs realizes, with dawning horror, that because of Holton's closure, no one seems to know or agree on who's actually in charge, where Katie can go, and even what should be done to save this baby. She's hunched over, counting the baby's heartbeats, and she attempts to take charge. Over her shoulder, she speaks to her nurse.
1: And I said, you call Holton Regional. You know, you're telling them we're coming. And I mean, we're coming.
0: Holton Regional, the hospital that closed its labor and delivery department but still has an emergency room. Dr. Fuchs thinks someone might be able to do a C-section there. It's about 6:48. 13 minutes have passed. At the house, the ambulance crew has arrived. And they can't get in. It's an old main house. They can't get the gurney through the narrow hallway and around a sharp corner into the bedroom. The EMS crew, who don't seem to understand the situation, ask Katie to get up and walk to the gurney.
1: I said, Sasha, then get a chainsaw and cut the wall down.
0: What did he say?
1: He was ready to go get a chainsaw and cut the wall down because they knew I wasn't moving and I wasn't allowing her to get up. I didn't care if it was EMS in their truck. I was not giving over my place of authority because I did not see that they had adequate knowledge or understanding of the situation.
0: Finally, they managed to maneuver the gurney down the hall and into the bedroom. Now,

0: Oh, they have to lift both Katie and the doctor together onto the gurney, locked in their position. Like lift the sheet they're both on and transfer them together. And while they do, Dr. Fuchs cannot move her hand at all. Meanwhile, she's waiting for the lead paramedic to get things going.
1: We always count to three and then we all pull together like, you know, a bunch of he-men, right? So he's like, who's going to count? How are we going to do this? Are you going to count? Who's going to count? You know, they just kept on like that. And I looked at my nurse and I said, you count. So she took over, like she heard me say that and that was it. And I hate to get real loud on this mic, but she proceeded to just roar. We're going to count. 1, 2, 3. And honestly, I think she almost single-handedly pulled me, Katie, over to the gurney with them helping some.
0: It's about 6:58. Katie should have had a C-section 25 minutes ago. 7:10. Katie and the doctor have been locked together for about 33 minutes. The EMTs load them into the ambulance. Dr. Fuchs is under the impression that a nurse has convinced Holton to accept them, and they are now heading to the Holton emergency room for the C-section. Katie's in terrible pain. Dr. Fuchs is on the gurney, balancing on both knees and one hand. Her other hand is inside Katie as the driver navigates the winding roads.
1: It's a very bumpy road. These are the back roads of the county, right? So potholes, bumps, very curvy. At times I thought I was going to fall off the gurney and the paramedic would grab the waistband on the back of my skirt and hold me so I would hold steady. And I needed to hold steady. My hand had to hold steady. And her leg at one point slipped off the gurney and sort of fell down. And so I grabbed her leg and pulled it back up and I was holding her leg on the gurney with me. So it was a tight squeeze. I was beginning to feel exhausted. I myself don't have the best back, and this was a very awkward position. And, you know, your legs are all curled up under you, so you're in an intense kneeling, you know, sitting on your legs, squatting, so my legs are falling asleep. My hand is starting to fall asleep from the angle that I'm at.
0: That scares her. Without her hand, she can't count the baby's heartbeat and keep the baby alive. Dr. Fuchs has scoliosis. This position is excruciating. She tells herself, hang on, it's not much longer, just until we get to Holton. But then they tell her the plan is still for Lifelight, Maine's Air Medical Service, to airlift them to Bangor. The helicopter is apparently going to pick them up at Holton.
2: Lifelight's still headed to Holton Regional.
3: Correct.
0: The Lifelight dispatcher and the hospital are mapping out these plans while Katie and Dr. Fuchs bounce around the ambulance.
3: Yeah, they just started spooling up. I'm looking in my window at them. So, yeah.
2: Okay.
3: That's our plan.
2: They are just now leaving the scene, headed to the hospital.
1: I did not agree with that plan at all because I knew that I could not take another however many minutes it would take to get into Lifelight and them to fuel up and then to stay like that till a C-section can be done at Eastern Maine Hospital in Bangor. There's just no way.
0: So bear with me for just a second. We're going to leave the ambulance and go over to another important place, Ivy's Motor Lodge, 3 minutes from Holton Hospital. That's where Dr. Monica Shearhart, an OBGYN, is sleeping. She's been on call here once a month for 3 years, and on this weekend, she's coming to the end of her time at Holton Hospital when the phone on her bedside table rings.
4: I think they woke me up from sleep, so it was one of those, like, ring, ring, phone call. What's going on? Okay, I'll be there in 5 minutes.
0: She throws on her leggings and goes to the hospital to meet the ambulance that's on its way with the patient who has a prolapsed cord. At the ER, they lay out the plan. They want her to stabilize Katie so she can take the Lifelight helicopter to Eastern Maine Medical Center for the C-section. That would take another hour.
4: But I'm here. At that point, I'm like, no, we'll have the baby here. Let's go ahead and call in the OR team, and we should deliver her here. We still have that capability. And everyone at that point was like, oh, yeah, we can do that.
5: So basically, they hadn't realized that they had the capability to do this.
4: To still, yeah, they didn't. even really think about the fact they still had that capability. But at that transition time, they did. So
0: I reached out to Holton to ask them why they wanted to transfer Katie in the first place. They said they couldn't comment on any specific patient. We asked Holton to comment on other decisions they made throughout this story. They responded, quote, "We have no further comment regarding the closure of the OB department." Back to Dr. Shearhart waiting in the Holton ER. She's making the case to the team there that she wants to perform the C-section at Holton, and she prevails. But they can't do it without OB nurses. The birthing unit closed almost a month ago. So the ER has to call up the OB nurses who used to work in labor and delivery and ask them for help. A couple of them volunteer and rush in. Dr. Fuchs and Katie arrive at Holton at about 7:53 a.m., and there are people there to greet them.
1: And so we pulled up at the ambulance entrance, and the obstetrician came outside to meet us, which I was so glad for, and started taking the history from me while we were unloading.
4: And I was like, "Hi, I'm Dr. Shearhart. I'm an OBGYN. I'm the one on call today. Recommendation is, you know, emergency C-section, if it's okay with you. And we're going to roll you right into the operating room and deliver the baby." So, and Dr. Fuchs also was giving me kind of a sign out about what was happening with her, what her background was, and you know, that she could still feel the cord pulse.
0: They speed the gurney down the hall to the operating room. Katie is far from out of the woods. The baby has to survive through the surgery. And if she does, what about the possibility of brain damage or cerebral palsy? An anesthesiologist puts Katie under. At this point, Dr. Fuchs has been riding the bed for almost 90 minutes. Remember, no more than 10 minutes to C-section is best practice. She still can't leave her post, which means now they have another problem. The nurses can't fit the surgical tool table over Katie the way they normally would because Dr. Fuchs is in the way, so her back will have to serve as the table. They throw a drape over her, basically a plastic bag. Dr. Fuchs will become part of the surgery.
4: So we basically put the surgical drapes over the top of Dr. Fuchs through the, you know, betadine sterilizing fluid on Katie.
1: They opened a bottle of iodine and dumped it over her belly, over my top of my arm, my forearm that was, you know, near her. So my cheek is laying on Katie's thigh. I have my head sideways, trying to breathe in a little air pocket in this drape. It's a very awkward position, to say the least, for her and me.
4: We have surgical equipment and tubing and electrocautery and suction kind of sitting on top of Dr. Fuchs because she's right there between Katie's legs.
1: I can feel they are putting their tools on my back.
0: But they're missing some usual tools, like a Doppler, to monitor the baby's heartbeat.
1: And nurses sort of scurried about looking for a Doppler. They either couldn't find one or they didn't have one available, but they had no Doppler anyway. And so I told her, "It's okay because I can feel the heartbeat." And so, you know, it had been 120s, but then at one point while they were still prepping, it went down to like 90. And so I called that out to her. I said, "So we're down to 90, you all better hurry."
0: And what is optimum?
1: A normal fetal heart rate is 120 to 160. And so we allow a little bit outside that range, but 90 is definitely getting in trouble. It's often the signal that there's an impending disaster. My fear was the next beat was going to be 60 and the next beat, you know, nothing. And then I did my usual, which I pushed a little harder on the head, tried a little harder to protect the cord, and I felt the heart rate go back up to like the 120s. So then I sort of called out again to reassure them, "We're back up to the 120s. You're okay. We're doing all right."
0: Dr. Shearhart starts the surgery.
4: As soon as she went to sleep, I made the incision, got down to her uterus.
1: I could feel them start to cut the skin and the muscle layers, you know, to enter the abdomen. And I thought, "Oh dear, my fingers are awfully high up there. What if they cut my fingers? I better pull back a little bit at just the right moment, but not too soon to lose the heartbeat." So I withdrew a little bit, and then I could sort of feel them, that they were in the uterus.
4: And my hand reached down to pull the baby's head out, and our hands touched. So my hand touched Dr. Fuchs's hand as I was lifting the baby's head out of the incision.
0: The C-section is done in 2 minutes, and the baby is breathing. She's born at 7:58 a.m. She's 7 pounds, 12 ounces. Dr. Fuchs, gasping for air under the drape, slithers out and climbs off the table. When she leaves the OR, she's shaky, starts to see black before her eyes. She almost passes out from the sheer effort of the delivery. Her nurse, the one with the big blue eyes and the loud voice, she runs and gets her a chair and a glass of water. When Katie wakes up, her baby is alive. But she's in an incubator that has lots of tubes. Katie can't be with her, and they can't stay here in the hospital. With the department closed, the nurse is gone. Holton has no way to admit a newborn, no one to take care of the baby, or of Katie, who should recover in a hospital for a couple of days. The Life Flight medics are there, and they start getting the baby ready to fly to a bigger hospital. Katie doesn't understand what's happening.
5: I could see her off to my left when she was getting worked on. And then when I was in the recovery room, she was still getting worked on, because then that's when they put her in their incubator type thing. I still didn't get to hold her.
0: Then they load the newborn into the Life Flight helicopter, and it takes off for Eastern Maine Medical.
5: I cried. I mean, like, I didn't know at that time. I didn't know how she was. I didn't get to see her. I didn't get to know anything. And then I just saw him wheel her away. It's just I don't know how to describe. It's a very hard thing, especially seeing her leave. I don't know. It's just hard. It was hard. Very hard.
0: Katie has to follow her new baby to the other hospital by ambulance. But she's just out of a major surgery. She needs an OB nurse to accompany her. And Holton doesn't have anyone. So the ER makes another call to Heather Quint. Heather's the nurse you heard at the opening of this story, the one who used to run labor and delivery and got the sudden matter-of-fact news that the OB department was closing. They ask her to go with Katie in the ambulance. Heather races to the hospital and walks into the recovery room. I asked Heather why she showed up that day.
6: I wanted to be like, when they closed it down, I wanted to be like, okay, this is what you guys want. This is what you're going to get. But the nurse in me, the person in me, that's my patient. Hell yes, I'm going to be there. I threw on my clothes and I was there and I went to Bangor with her and I sat and I held her hand and I talked to her the entire time. So no. Oh, when I got the call, I wanted to be like, figure it out, but not when my patients are involved. I'm like, yep, I'll be right down.
0: When I think about what it took to deliver this one baby, this is the thing I've been struck by the most. So many people's instinct to save a life, no matter what. Right now in America, the majority of rural hospitals no longer have labor and delivery departments. And instead, here is a collection of people choosing to jump in, to fill in gaps. This is a success story. Katie's baby is fine, healthy, no brain damage, no cerebral palsy, which is remarkable because this baby was much more likely to die than to survive. This is what success can look like today. In some places, we're creating a hero-based healthcare system, and we can't rely on the Avengers in order to have a baby, the whole Marvel universe showing up to help a person give birth safely. That's what hospitals are for.
7: Elaine Appleton Grant. That story was produced by Lily Sullivan and edited by Thea Bennin. Elaine originally learned about this story from reporting by Emily Hedegaard and Stephanie McFeeters of the Maine Monitor. We've arrived at Act Two of our program. Act Two, conversations about important things. So the documentary that won this year's Academy Award is called Mr. Nobody Against Putin. It was co-directed by a Russian guy and an American, Pasha Talantkin and David Borenstein. And it's about the propaganda campaign that was rolled out in Russia after Russia invaded Ukraine in 2022. and the shock of that propaganda push. For one person,

0: in particular. If you haven't seen the film, it is really worth seeing. And one of the people on staff here at This American Life, Valerie Kipnis, has watched it 4 times. She'll tell you why. Here's Val.
1: Here are some scenes from my family growing up. Someone, let's say my mom, would say this to me. "Glory to labor." She'd say it in Russian. Then she'd hand me a broom. Or she'd say, "Труд дело чести." Labor is a matter of honor. She used to say that on Sunday mornings when she woke me up for chores. These are all propaganda slogans from her upbringing in the Soviet Union. She and my dad both grew up there. My dad would say things like this too. So did my grandmothers. They both live with us. And these lines always got a laugh from each other. Like my mom would say, "Партия, наш рулевой." The party is our helmsman. And my grandmother Bella would laugh and say, "Last time I saw that one was on the wall of an auditorium." Unlike them, I grew up here, which meant I was always behind. Always playing catch up in a household full of inside jokes. Always trying to see into this world they had in their heads. I was obsessed with it. So I'd ask the same questions over and over again, and they would answer my questions patiently, kindly, on long car rides, on the subway to school, on our walks near the BQE. But I kept going. I wanted to understand what it actually felt like to live surrounded by banners and slogans. My grandmother would shrug and say, "Что было, то было." It just was what it was. It didn't feel special to us. We didn't know another version of life. And then she'd call me by my family nickname, Pachimuchka, which means roughly, "kid who drives us crazy by asking why all the time." Being a Pachimuchka and all, it's only natural that I watched this new documentary 4 times. 3 times before it won the Oscar. Just saying. And the thing I couldn't get enough of was that here was a movie that answered some of the questions I'd been asking for so long. The documentary starts less than a month after Russia invaded Ukraine, the beginning of the full-scale invasion. And it focuses on one school in one town in Russia as the Ministry of Education rolls out a massive nationwide propaganda campaign, a new, quote, patriotic curriculum, which would include new lesson plans for teachers, nationalistic poem recitations for students, mandatory school-wide salutes to the flag, and mandatory lessons called разговоры о важном, conversations about important things, where teachers are asked to talk about stuff like the importance of war songs or the heroism of Russian fighters. Also, a single approved set of history textbooks written by 2 people closely affiliated with the Kremlin. High schoolers would start paramilitary training in gym class. And in the school that's in the documentary, one teacher captures how this all plays out, Pasha Talonkin, and I called him up. Here is a person who made a whole film about what it felt like to see slogans in the auditorium. Different slogans than the ones my parents and grandparents grew up with. A very different time, but with an undeniable similarity. Both then and now, the state had a tight grip on its own people. And here was Pasha, who wasn't just seeing what was happening around him. He wanted the whole world to see what he was seeing.
2: И он говорит, говорит, говорит, говорит. И все его разговоры сводятся к тому, что...
1: This is Pasha. He's got a round, wide-eyed baby face, big glasses. He's an impish kind of person who talks through a smile like he's in on some joke you don't know about. The school in the film is actually the same school he once attended. And he loves the school, loves his students, loves his grumpy mom. She's the school librarian. And when the film begins, he's the school's event coordinator and videographer. He films the piano recitals, graduations, performances. And under the brand new patriotic curriculum at Pasha's school, Pasha was told he now had a brand new role. He would be filming teachers and students performing the new lessons. He'd be filming the new flag salutes and paramilitary trainings, and he'd be sending all of that footage to the government as proof of compliance. I wanted to know what he thought of his new role as he was doing it, how it actually felt. He answered by telling me a story that never made it into the film.
2: О чем я думал, когда я это снимал? Но сперва я просто, как это в России говорят...
3: What was I thinking about when I filmed this? I mean, at first I was...

0: where the teacher says, "Hello, kids," and the end, where they say, "Okay, class is over." But the shot itself went the whole time of the class, 45 minutes. So in the middle, there was just a black screen, as if something had gone wrong with my camera. And I sent the video in, and I sat there waiting as they looked over the footage. And I kept waiting for them to say, you know, "We can't see it, something went wrong, it's just a black screen." And they didn't give me a single note. And I thought, holy s***, I'm here not to actually record, but to surveil the teachers, you know? Watch out, we're watching you, we have a camera, here it is, recording you. And in that moment, I thought, I'm being used. I'm being used.
1: He figured, yeah, okay, they were using him. But he was simultaneously and obsessively filming the changes at his school for his own purposes. And the footage that Pasha captured was really eye-opening for me. It answered so many of the questions I'd badgered my family with over the years. Because the propaganda, as it rolls out, is sort of the opposite of what I'd always imagined it would be. You know, the classic images of state control. The seamless, crisp obedience. Massive signs, arms being raised in unison, echoey speeches delivered to neat rows of thousands of people. Pasha shows scenes that are so intimate and small and messy. A teacher is stumbling over new words she's now required to say. Denazification, demilitarization. He films teenagers, bored out of their minds, staring blindly into space, as another teacher tells them. If you were born in this country and you don't believe we're doing the right thing, then leave. Go to the country that you think is better. Pasha films young kids with these tiny red berets chanting new slogans in an assembly. They're excited, but looking at each other like, right? We're saying the right thing? The school days in the film look kind of normal, in so many ways, despite all the changes. Kids still horse around and tease each other. There are still piano recitals. It's still just school. But Pasha was like the kid in the emperor's new clothes. Every change stood out to him, and he couldn't stop talking about it. His own mother was like, "Of course these things are happening. They've always been this way. Shut up." And he argued with her. He lived in a sort of continuous state of shock about the war, about the propaganda. And he told me that when the patriotic curriculum started, he kept sort of waiting for the people around him to freak out as much as he was about what they were being asked to do. But most people just went along with it, adapted, or chose to stay quiet. I wondered why he didn't do that. Then when I talked to him, I got it. For starters, Pasha and I are almost the same age, in our 30s. And part of why he's so stunned by what's happening is because of the era he grew up in. It was right after the Soviet Union fell apart, but before Vladimir Putin really started consolidating power. So Pasha was raised in this short window of time when students weren't flooded with slogans and propaganda in the schools. When schools were left mostly untouched by the state apparatus. Because the state apparatus had fallen apart. And so what Pasha was seeing was something my parents and grandparents never got to see, the beginning of a propaganda push in the schools, which meant he understood what his school was losing when it adopted these changes. And he knew what he was personally losing as nationalism became more and more strictly enforced. Over and over again in the film, he addresses people in his life in the camera directly. Like, "Can you believe this? Why is this happening? Почему?" He told me that off camera, he had many more exchanges like that, especially with the other teachers.
0: The teachers came to me. They said, "Pasha, we don't like all this." And then they come into class and started to say what the Ministry of Education had sent over to them. The teachers are hostages of this system, too.
1: Pasha also saw himself as a hostage. Before the war and the new curriculum, Pasha was the teacher with the Pussy Riot poster on his wall. The cool guy. The weirdo whose office all the theater kids hung out in. The teacher who had different politics than what was on TV every night. And for a

0: while, even after the war was underway, he was able to continue being that guy. He wore blue and yellow paper clips on his clothing as symbols of support for Ukraine. He hung an image of an anti-war flag in his office, flipped a Russian flag outside the school upside down. One time, he even played Lady Gaga singing the Star Spangled Banner during a flag assembly instead of the Russian national anthem. In the movie, he does things that I could not believe he was getting away with. In a country that was introducing laws to criminalize things like even saying that the war was in fact a war, how on earth could he just do these things and not get in trouble?
1: Ко мне изначально было такое отношение, что
2: people sort of saw me as a jester, a holy fool. You know, there he goes, walking around, being foolish. In Russia, there is this historical tradition that the jester, the holy fool, could speak out, even to the Tsar, you know, the lowest level of society, the most seemingly worthless people. They could say exactly what they thought, tell anyone, right to their face.
0: But that didn't mean the Tsars would just ignore him forever. When I talked to Pasha about how his constant provoking was playing out in real life, he told me that behind the scenes of making the film, he could feel his status changing from holy fool to persona non grata. When I asked Pasha what this period of his life felt like, he gave me an answer that I can't help but classify as literally the most Russian thing I've ever heard. He said it was like this one painting he loves, Barge Haulers on the Volga, which is an oil on a canvas painting by Ilya Repin. It depicts 11 men hauling a barge along the banks of a river. These men are at the point of collapse from exhaustion, oppressed by heavy, hot weather, leaning into these big leather straps attached to the boat they're pulling. They're exhausted, covered in dirt. But among them stands a younger man, whose face is in the path of the sun. He looks in a different direction. He looks up, and his body refuses to pull the boat. He seems to be the only one questioning the work they're being asked to do.
2: Like, why are we doing all this? And the rest of them just keep their head down? Keep pulling this ship along the Volga? As if they don't hear what he's saying. It's like you're speaking different languages. You won't understand each other. You don't have points of contact. You don't have common views on, you know, basically any questions. You can't discuss issues that demand discussion. They require it not because you can change something, but because you need to not be alone. You need to speak in order to feel support, to find at least one person that you can talk about this with. But there's no one.
0: There's one last scene in the film that really got to me. It's so inside, in a way that lets you really feel how much has changed in this one school, this one town. Pasha gets invited to this party of a recent graduate, Vanya, who's heading off to the army. It's his going away party. All his friends toast to him and wish him luck in the future. They post for pictures of Vanya. Instead of cheese, they say army. Then they take turns shaving his head with a shaver that breaks halfway through the process. Pasha takes a turn at shaving Vanya's head. As he does it, he asks, "You decided to sign up on your own?" Vanya says, "Didn't have time. They sent for me." Pasha says, "Why didn't you call me?" Vanya sort of shrugs, as if Pasha's question is dumb and annoying. But then quietly, he mumbles. It just all happened so fast, in a split second. Besides that, it's all laughs and jokes and debauchery. The shaving part is funny. Everyone's kind of wasted. But then, as it gets late, Vanya and his friends start embracing. One guy cries and hugs him, tells him that he really loves him so much that he won't forget him. He tells him, "You're like a brother to me, not by blood, but by soul." Vanya doesn't look so brave in the dark. He looks small and scared. His friends also do. And that's when it hit me. Before now, Vanya and the others seemed like they maybe believed in this war, like they wouldn't mind going to fight for Russia. But in this moment, it feels like you can see everyone grasp the

0: realness of the thing they'd been saying, and then immediately understand that there was now no turning back, like a joke gone too far. Because at this point, so many Russians have gone to fight this war, and well over 100,000 Ukrainians have been killed in it. Do people believe the propaganda? I wondered this question over and over again as I was watching. Does Vanya actually believe in the war he's going to fight? Do the teachers believe that Russia is denazifying Ukraine? Do the kids throwing fake grenades believe in the country they're being trained to defend? It's a version of the question I've been asking my family my whole life. But did you believe in the things you were being taught? The things you were doing? The slogans hung up in the gym? Those are the questions they seem the most frustrated by. It took me asking Pasha to figure out why. When I asked him if the people around him believe in all this, he scoffed at me, the way my grandma does. Like, that's a bad question, you dummy journalist. Don't you understand? He told me it doesn't matter if people believe in it or not. What matters is that they say it, that they hang the slogans, teach the lessons, sing the anthems.
1: First, it's a routine that's like, you know, I believe, I don't believe, but I say it. Then it becomes culture. These lessons are already in the schedule. Everyone's used to it. You got to say this, you got to listen to that, you got to raise the flag or whatever else. And then it becomes a cage. And you think this is normal. And I'd also add that the cage actually remains open, and you can leave it at any moment. But as soon as you do, you realize that everyone else is in the cage. You walk out and you realize that you've become an outcast, a loner. That, like, your opinion, you, yourself, you don't matter to anyone. And that's also the work of propaganda. That's what it does.
0: Pasha became more and more isolated. Retreated from his friends and family. They stayed away from him, too. An unmarked vehicle showed up outside his home, and he got scared and left the country without telling anyone where he was going or why. And he can't go back. I should probably fess up now and say, all those times I was asking my family about how they felt growing up, when I was posing those exact questions to Pasha, in the back of my mind, I was always wondering, who would I be if I was put in that situation? What kind of person? Would I be able to see what was happening and push back? When I saw the film and when I talked to Pasha, I found all these similarities between us. We're both similar ages, similar tendency to ask questions. And I did think, quietly, to myself, that had I been put in the situation, I probably would be like Pasha. I told my dad this. Big mistake. He said, really? You'd be like that? What are you doing right now? In this country? There are things happening here that you don't like. Then I said, I'm doing my best. I think. Then he said, well, isn't that great? Your best. What's that got to do with anything?
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2: Coming up next on the BBC's Arts Hour, the Canadian superstar Shania Twain. She tells us how she became guardian to her siblings and how this led to her big break. Also, the American essayist and humorist David Sedaris on performing live, and actor, writer and director Uzoa Makahu-Power talks about her rom-com Call of My Life. 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

0: ABC News with Andrew Kaloupas. The man accused of gunning down an American health insurance executive in New York in 2024 is facing life in jail after he pleaded guilty to federal stalking charges. Here's Tim Wharton.
1: Luigi Mangione, who had previously pleaded not guilty to federal stalking charges, has now changed his plea to guilty. The 28-year-old told the US federal court that he trailed United Healthcare CEO Brian Thompson in December 2024 to an investor conference and gunned him down on a Manhattan street. Mangione, who's due to be sentenced in December, was asked by the judge, Margaret Garnett, whether he understood that he could spend the rest of his life in prison, and he simply answered yes. Mangione entered his guilty plea at a hastily scheduled hearing in Manhattan, resolving one of two cases against him in connection with Mr. Thompson's death. The defendant's lawyers are now seeking to have his separate New York State motor case thrown out on double jeopardy grounds.
0: Several social media platforms are testing Apple age verification technology to help enforce the social media ban for under-16s in Australia. A Senate inquiry is currently examining whether the eSafety Commissioner's powers need to be increased to enable her to hold platforms to account. TikTok, Meta, Google and Snap say age verification technology is evolving and have revealed they're testing Apple's declared age range system to improve their detection of underage users. Meta's Director of Public Policy, Mia Garlick, says it could improve e-safety.
2: I think it's an excellent step that Apple has taken because it demonstrates the way in which we can have a whole of ecosystem age assurance approach, which is certainly something that a number of people within the industry have been advocating for.
0: The mother of a four-year-old boy who, with a disability, says her son has fallen through the gaps of the early childcare system. Tommy Shoemaker has Perthes disease, uses a wheelchair and needs support during the day. His family says the Milton Early Learning Centre on the New South Wales South Coast has told them it can no longer support his place, effective immediately, and only gave them 20 minutes notice. Tommy's mother, Jessica, says bureaucratic buck-passing is depriving her son of early learning support.
3: That early childhood is saying it's NDIS's responsibility and NDIS is telling us it's early childhood. And so Tommy's just falling through the gaps of a system with no supports in place for him. He has not enough funding to be able to cover, say, support workers during the day, but he also can't attend daycare.
0: Former Victorian Premier Jacinda Allen has urged Victorians to rally against division as she announced her retirement from politics. Ethan Siderman with more.
4: Just over 2 weeks after standing down as Victorian Premier, Jacinda Allen has announced she'll retire from politics at November's state election. After being elected as Victoria's youngest female MP 27 years ago, Ms. Allen says she can't remember a more unsteady time than the present.
5: Social cohesion is under pressure. Public debate is deteriorating.
4: Pollster Cos Samaras says Labor's hold on both Bendigo seats is under threat come November.
6: As it currently stands, we have both seats falling to One Nation.
4: Sources close to Ms. Allen say she'll be heading on a well-deserved family holiday and will not be returning to Parliament for the remainder of her term.
0: Builders in Belgium have found a chest filled with gold bars and coins, estimated to be worth more than $14 million, bricked into the wall of a cellar. The BBC's Arjun Skippers reports.
7: The builders literally struck gold when they were drilling in a cellar wall to lay new waste pipes. The discovery was made in the town of St. Gilles Dendermonde in East Flanders, and the owners of the building were immediately notified. They, in turn, called the police, who seized the gold and brought it to a safe location. It is unclear how long the chest had been hidden there and why and whom it belonged to. Police are investigating whether there are rightful owners of the treasure or if it's linked to illegal activity.
0: Fremantle has won the AFL's minor premiership, locking in top spot on the ladder after beating Adelaide by 24 points with one round.

0: To play, here's Clint Wilden.
1: It was a tight contest for 3.5 quarters, but the Dockers powered away in the final term to claim a 24-point win over the Crows and Fremantle's second minor premiership. Jai Amos kicked 5 goals for the Dockers. Caleb Sarong had 29 disposals and 2 goals. Isaac Rankin had 39 touches and a major for the Crows. Adelaide started the night hoping to force their way into the top 4, but they could finish the round in the wildcard spots of 7th to 10th. Dockers captain Alex Pearce copped a knock to his left knee, but he did play out the game.
0: ABC News.
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1: Hello and welcome to The Arts Hour from the BBC World Service. I'm Nikki Badey, bringing you a star-studded lineup of global guests and some cultural companionship with the best arts and culture conversation from across the BBC and beyond. Coming up, the country pop Canadian superstar singer Shania Twain talks about how she got her big break. Indian director Tarsim Singh on his cult classic film The Fall, 2 decades on. And British singer, songwriter and actor Nadine Shah shares her Pakistani musical heroine. Also on the show, Oscar-winning US actor J.K. Simmons on playing bad guys, Chinese guitar trailblazer Xuefei Yang, and we hear from one of my favourite writers in the world, the American essayist and humorist David Sedaris. That's not all, though. Later in the show, you'll hear my conversation with the actor, writer and director Uzo Amakapawa about her rom-com Call of My Life, which has been breaking box office records in Nigeria. And we welcome back as our cultural critic on today's Arts Hour, bringing her hot take on all today's fare, Zing Sing. So before we go any further, Zing, do you have a cultural highlight that you want to recommend to the world?
2: I would love to recommend a book called Taiwan Travelogue by Yang Shuangzi, which won the International Booker Prize. I think you featured it on the Arts Hour.
1: We did.
2: And it's a brilliant story about a almost a proto-Anthony Bourdain-type travel writer from Japan, who's a woman, who goes on this kind of almost diplomatic trip to Taiwan to sample the country because it's now a Japanese colony. And she ends up falling in love with her female translator and interpreter. And it's a beautiful love story wrapped in a kind of ode to Taiwanese food. I mean, it left me feeling so hungry because some of the descriptions of food in that novel are so brilliantly vivid and realised. And it's also a great introduction to Taiwan as a country and its complicated history.
1: Thank you, Zing. First then, before Taylor Swift, there was Shania Twain, one of the most successful country music pop crossover artists ever. That don't impress me much. Come On Over, released in 1997, remains the biggest selling album by a female solo artist of all time. No other country album has sold more copies. She's back, age 60, having faced some struggles in recent years with a new album, Little Miss Twain. After contracting Lyme disease from a tick bite in 2003, Shania Twain literally lost her singing voice and had to undergo surgery. Her upbringing, too, was full of hurdles. Her parents were in a toxic and often violent relationship, and one day Shania became sole guardian of her siblings when both her mother and father were killed in a car accident. She told the BBC's Lauren Laverne about the moment she heard what had happened.
3: I collapsed hearing that news over the phone. My sister called me, and I could hear my little brother howling in the background. We were all just wailing together. The kids could not be separated after that accident. They needed to stay together.
4: And so then at 22, you become responsible for them, for the whole family, also for dealing with the personal and business affairs of your parents and their, you know, their working life. How did you get through the time that followed? It must have been so difficult.
3: I leave Toronto, of course. I'm back in the family, the last family home that we had and that the kids were still living in when my parents died, and moved back in. I have to do a lot of things I know nothing about, like take out a second mortgage.

0: mortgage for the house to sustain what's going to happen next until the business equipment can be sold from the tree planting, and I'm selling vehicles off, and I'm in lawyer's office regularly dealing with the insurance because the passengers in the vehicle were suing, and the truck driver was suing, and everybody was, there was so many complexities to the accident itself. I had to understand the accident reports, things I nobody would ever want to have to ever, have to go through step by step. Just terrible. And I wasn't allowed to grieve because I'm thrown into this state of guardianship.
1: You'd had to give up on music, really. You were just overwhelmed by dealing with what had happened and looking after your family. But then your mother's friend, the woman who would become your first manager, Mary Bailey, found you a job. It was at the Deerhurst Golf Resort in Ontario. What did it involve?
0: I was singing in a cast of four other singers. The band had a horn section. I was very thrilled with that because I played the trumpet in high school. So I'm in this variety show at this golf resort, 6 hours from our hometown of Timmins. So we're quite far south now. And I had to move the kids to Huntsville, to this town, because I had an income that was steady and I could still sing. I couldn't travel around and leave the family. So I was very lucky to have this, as far as I'm concerned, at least in a permanent, steady job, and we all us kids can stay together.
1: But at one point, Mary arranged for someone to come from Nashville to watch you perform. Tell me about that. How did it go?
0: So for the 3 years that I'm singing at the resort, I continue to write music, of course. Writing, songwriting is at my core. That's my joy. And the stage paid the bills, and the songwriting was my love and the dream. I kept sharing my demo tapes with Mary. She became like a second mother, honestly. And she would give me feedback. She sends the demo to somebody she knows in Nashville from her early days. He's a Nashville music lawyer, and he's blown away to the point where he comes all the way to the resort to see me sing live. And when I sang the song, Wind Beneath My Wings, he just couldn't believe it. And now at this point, I've been at the resort for a while. I can sing in stilettos. I can wear a sequin gown. I can present more like a world-class performer.
1: So you've learned the skills of the trade, really.
0: I learned so much at this resort. I thought I would be there forever, paying bills, which I was grateful to be able to do. I knew eventually the kids would go away and it would be too late for me to have a career. And I was only 30 when I had my first top 10 song. So the stall was there in my efforts to become a recording artist. But the heavens opened because I was finally discovered,
1: finally.
0: Like a proper discovery. It was a proper bigwig, comes from Nashville, Tennessee.
1: And offers you a big fat record contract. It's the dream, the dream.
0: And I go to Nashville, Tennessee, and I sit around that big round conference table and they say, Little Miss Twain, please sign your name.
2: Shania Twain. Today's cultural critic is Zing Sing. Did that impress you much?
3: Very good.
0: Sorry, I just have to do that.
3: I mean, I was really shocked to hear about Shania Twain's backstory. I
0: Me
3: guess
0: too.
3: because when you listen to her music, there's no trace of this kind of traumatic upbringing or past. I grew up listening to her music, and for me, she was always a kind of country pop singer, uncomplicated, singing about boys and love. But to hear that she's come from this kind of background is actually really makes me reconsider her as an
2: Oh, me
3: artist.
2: too, in the best possible way. So where does she sit musically in terms of your tastes?
3: I think she definitely was of a very early 2000s era of women in country pop, people like Faith Hill, Jessica Simpson, Shania Twain was probably the queen of all of those. And then shading into groups of more conventional pop girls like Britney Spears, Christina Aguilera, she felt very much of that generation.
2: Yeah.
3: So it's amazing that at the age of 60, she's still making country music. And I do think there's a whole new generation of young country stars like Shaboo.

0: Susie, like Ella Langley, who are still kind of paying homage to this queen of country.
1: I love Ella Langley. So what is the new album like in your expert musical opinion?
0: I think it's Shania through and through. It's really country. I don't think, in a way, it's almost comforting that she hasn't really changed up her approach to music. It still feels very much her. I mean, I would have loved to kind of almost hear more of her personal story and her past in the music that she makes. But maybe for whatever reason, it's not something she wants to put out there.
1: But I wonder if we go back and listen to her lyrics with this not new knowledge about what she's been through, whether we would find hints of that in her earlier lyrics.
0: I think it's incredible that she's still performing.
1: Yeah.
0: At all, given the fact that she had Lyme disease. I saw her 2 years ago at Glastonbury. She's opened this year for Harry Styles. You would never know that she at one point had completely lost her voice.
1: Thank you, Zing. You're listening to The Arts Hour from the BBC World Service. What does it feel like to be a director whose film flops at the box office and isn't appreciated at the time, but is now seen as a bit of a masterpiece? That's what the BBC's Eleni Jones asked Indian filmmaker Tarsem Singh. It's 20 years since his extraordinary 2006 movie The Fall was released, in which an injured stuntman relates an elaborate and fantastical fable to a young girl, and then finds himself in the surreal imaginary world that he's constructed. The Fall fell off a cinematic cliff because the high concept meant it couldn't find backing or decent distribution in a hostile Hollywood environment. Tarsem Singh was a bit of an outsider, which was probably a contributing factor. He'd largely worked on music videos and commercials at the time. Well, here he is, taking us back 20 years before his film became the cult classic it is today.
2: How'd you hurt your arm?
3: My head.
2: Me too.
4: I'll tell you a story.
5: How would you describe the film setting, you know, in space and time?
6: It kind of is timeless. That's why I think in retrospect, it is aging much better than it did. Because when it came out, people looking at it as, oh, is this naive? Is this what? And I just went like, oh, you're in a kid's imagination. You can do pretty much whatever you want.
7: They rode down from the high mountain deserts to a place he loved. A palace. In the middle of a lake.
5: And what about these amazing locations that we see throughout the film? Is it true that the little girl, the actress who plays Alexandria, that she helped inspire them?
6: Yes, I'm going to all these locations that I'm doing commercials in. I just thought, I'll go there, and once I know the background of what the girl is imagining, I showed her all the pictures, and she pointed at this and that. And of course, if you think my work was ambitious, you have to listen to a kid talk. I mean, hers thing was 10 times more ambitious, and I just said, no. This is where we can go. So after about 28 countries, I think we pretty much had the story down because I didn't have the background of the people or the characters that I was introducing. I just said, over the years, I'll figure it out. And whenever I get a commercial, I will only do commercials in those areas. And I'd get those areas and fit them into the story. So it is a bit of a retrofitting on what she imagined.
5: Yeah, it's a wonderfully practical approach to making a totally fantastical story, just tagging it on the end of your commercial work.
6: yeah. It's not really how you... I always tell people that, you know, I didn't really have a solid script. We had an outline. And I just said, the child's going to make it.
5: Well, this is kind of what's fascinating about the story behind the story of The Fall, if you like, because I know, you know, it struggled to find distribution. You've talked about struggling to find finance, all of that. And then over the years, its reputation has really built steadily and it's now a much beloved classic, I think widely considered so. Why do you think it is? What's changed?
6: It is a polarizing film because nobody knew what bucket to put it into. I remember when we showed it to people, they just want to know, who's it for? And they go like, actually, it's for everybody. But it was kind of sabotaged up front and it kind of got completely taken off. Nobody wanted it. And it took me another 2 years to put it out myself. So I don't think the audience changes much. Like if it had a bigger, let's say, you know, critics behind it, it would have worked because then people have said, oh, it's this. Let me give it the time that I need to give. It's kind of like, you know, context. Like context is to a painting. And you see it on the side of the road and you go like, maybe $80. You see it in the museum and you think like, 800 million? I don't know. It just becomes that. But the critics that came and just completely ate it up and just said like, you know, polarizingly hated it or loved it. And I just kind of became aware of that. So the audience now kind of who are looking for something off center and are okay with polarizing film. But a lot of the newer people that saw it or saw that time of children are now critics. So they kind of like lionized it and came out.

0: We're a strange pair, aren't we?
1: Are you trying to save my soul?
2: Tarsim Singh talking about his film, The Fall. Our critic on today's Arts Hour is Zing Singh. Are you a fan of the film, Zing?
3: I actually remember seeking it out on DVD, which is exactly what he talks about, the DVD revival of films that flopped at the box office.
2: Yes.
3: And I was completely blown away. And if anything, it made me sad that I didn't see it in cinemas,
2: yeah,
3: because it's obviously such a cinematic vision. But, you know, I think the idea that a film can fail at the box office but get a second wind and a second go of success is really heartening for a lot of filmmakers.
2: So having seen it, why do you think it didn't land at the time?
3: I mean, as you say, it's incredibly high concept. It's a story within a story. It's a little bit like 1001 Arabian Nights, where someone is relating all these fantastical stories to a kind of passive audience. And I think maybe the visuals were just too imaginative and out there and fanciful for people to really get a grip on it. I mean, the costumes are incredible.
2: Oh, they're amazing.
3: But at the same time, they're completely placeless. Like, you don't really know, is this a period film?
2: Is it the future?
3: Fantasy?
2: Yeah.
3: Exactly.
2: Yeah.
3: But I think that's also one of the reasons why it really had this revival when it came out on DVD, because people were so gripped by how it looked.
2: Would you go and see it in the cinema today?
3: I would 100% see it in a cinema. Get Tarsim on it.
2: Yes. Do you have another cult classic in mind that perhaps went under the radar when it was originally released that you'd recommend to people listening today?
3: I think everyone will have heard of this, but Rocky Horror Picture Show completely flopped at the box office, and it was kind of relegated to midnight showings because the distributors didn't know what to do with it. And then they realized that people were just turning up to these midnight screenings, knowing all the lyrics, dressing up,
2: taking little bits to throw at the screen.
3: Exactly.
2: Not that I'm encouraging that.
3: No, respect your local cinema.
2: Yes.
3: But that became part of its whole revival and resurrection as a kind of cult classic. And I think now it's one of the films that gets shown the most consistently, even after it's come out.
2: So have you been to a sort of midnight screening of the Rocky Horror Picture
3: Yes,
2: Show?
3: It's so fun.
2: I highly encourage it. I love it. Thank you so much, Zing. You're with The Arts Hour and I'm Nikki Beattie. Singer and songwriter Nadine Shah was born in northeast England to a British mother with Norwegian descent and a father from Pakistan. Her musical influences growing up were therefore a diverse mix, from Mariah Carey to Urdu ghazals, something which is reflected in her richly textured work. Ahead of her appearance at the legendary BBC summer series of classical concerts, The Proms, she spoke to Nick Ahad about a legendary Pakistani singer, Abida Parveen, who had a profound effect on young Nadine.
4: My father would play Abida Parveen's music to me growing up, and I think hers was the first Pakistani female voice that I'd heard, where the woman was singing in a much lower register. Just like when I first heard Nina Simone for the first time.
5: Right.
4: And, you know, I haven't always been a smoker, but I have always had a very, very low kind of baritone vocal. And so I was just drawn to these women, Abida Parveen being one of them. And it was so different from every other Pakistani singer or Indian singer that I'd heard, you know, from Bollywood. Always so, so high and quite unattainable to me. But it's the power. I don't speak fluent Urdu either. And it doesn't matter when I listen to Abida Parveen, because there is something very spiritual that I get from her music. Even though I don't speak the language, it really doesn't matter to me. And so, yeah, as part of my upbringing, she's, you know, me and my father, I idolise her. And, yeah, I think it's her spirit and the way that she uses her vocal. Not often, I think, vocalists are considered musicians. I think sometimes people might say things like, oh, they're just a singer.
5: Right.
4: Oh, yeah, they just sing.
5: Right.
4: Abida Parveen sings. And the way that she uses her her vocal is, it's otherworldly and it is so skilled. And I think that's been a massive inspiration to me, to really hone in on the skill of my vocal.
5: I think as well, when I listen to your music, I can hear those influences. This might sound like a really strange thing to say, although probably not for me, but I can hear your mixed heritageness in your music. Is that something that you're aware of?
4: It's something I'm aware of because people told me.
5: Right.
4: But it wasn't a conscious

0: decision. But then now it's been pointed out, I do hear it. But of course, it, I mean, it makes perfect sense because that's what I grew up listening to. So it's like the Eastern scale and what have you, and the way that I'll slide over certain notes and go in between certain notes as well is way more typical of Southeast Asia than in Western music. And it, cause my father has a beautiful singing voice also. You know, it's a muscle and you have to inherit it from somewhere, and it's him, and it's also... it's half hearing as well, and it's the music that I listened to growing up.
1: Finally, just quickly tell us about your new album that's on the way.
0: I genuinely am very proud of this one, but it has been a real labour of love. It's been very difficult to make financially for many different reasons. I decided also not to work with the same producer that I'd worked with for 5 albums. No falling out, nothing like that. I just wanted to know if I could do it myself, and I wanted to get myself out of that routine and just, you know, to really push myself and see what I was capable of. And it turns out quite a lot, you know. It turns out I'm quite capable, and it's I suppose it's my proudest work to date. And I imagine that the first single will be coming out, you know, the beginning of next year.
2: Nadine Shah, I am a big fan. And sidebar, you may have heard me singling out her acting performance as a suffragette in the recent film Virginia Woolf's Night and Day. And this was a rumour when I wrote this little piece of information earlier, but it's now been announced that she's doing the music for a Royal Shakespeare Company theatre production, and she's going to be actually acting in it. Zing, you are our cultural critic today, so back to her music. Can you in any way hear all the varied influences from her childhood, from her life and ethnicities in her work?
3: I think there's a real depth to Nadine's music. And I think initially when you listen to it, it feels very straightforwardly influenced by dark wave music, by, you know, music by people like New Order. But actually, when you listen to it more, there is that kind of textured influence, which I think comes from this unique upbringing and heritage that she's had.
2: Yeah.
3: And it's interesting that we talk a lot about musicians who initially reject the influences and the tastes of their parents, but then kind of come full circle to what their parents were listening to.
2: Yeah. Abida Parveen, for people who don't know, is the queen of Sufi music. That's how she's referred to. And that kind of Qawwali voice is amazing. And I can hear some of that in Nadine's vocals sometimes. We can listen to a snippet of Nadine in action on stage for her BBC prom. This is the track Greatest Dancer, and she's joined by the orchestra Royal Northern Sinfonia, conducted by Ellie Slorak.

Nadine Scherr performing at this year's BBC Proms. That's it for part one of the show, but don't go away, still to come. The actor J.K. Simmons on playing an Irish-American gangster, writer David Sedaris on people stealing his work, and I'll be talking to Nigerian star Uzoamaka Power. The Arts Hour's back after this.

Welcome back to The Arts Hour from the BBC World Service with me, Nikki Beatty. And if you've only just joined us, in the first half of the show, we heard Canadian country megastar Shania Twain, the Indian film director Tarsem Singh, and the English singer Nadine Shah on her Pakistani musical inheritance. Coming up, the ever-witty writer and unique observer of life, US author David Sedaris, music from the pioneering Chinese guitarist Shui Fei Yang, and my conversation with Uzo Amakapawa, a leading light in Nigeria's Nollywood. First, though, J.K. Simmons is a powerful and prolific American actor who's probably best known for his role as the megalomaniacal music teacher in the 2014 film Whiplash, which won him a hugely deserved Oscar.

0: He was superb in the dual roles of Howard Silk in the TV series Counterpart and has carved a bit of an acting furrow playing flawed characters. His latest is as an Irish-American mob leader in The Westies, an MGM crime series set amongst the Irish and Italian gangs of 1980s New York. J.K. Simmons spoke to the BBC's Roman Kemp about the series and his role.
1: He just killed a made man. The Italians outnumber us about 100-1. They're going to come after us with everything they got. And the feds are paying a lot of attention. Watch your back.
2: JK, I mean, look, it goes without saying pretty instantly in the show, it's not for the faint-hearted. I'll say that much.
3: No. Don't watch it with your preschoolers, please.
4: No.
2: There you go, exactly. You play Eamon Sweeney, who's the gang leader. And the series, it starts, I guess, at a pivotal moment, wouldn't you say?
3: It does. I mean, the script by Chris Brancato and Michael Payne just dives right into the deep end immediately. Yeah, and it's like, we'll get to know these people later, but right now, this is what's going on.
2: So what is that moment that you're saying there? So how would you describe it for people?
3: It's the first of many moments of mayhem in the script. I'm like the anti-spoiler police.
2: Sorry.
3: So I don't want to just... there.
2: Yeah.
3: Well, I guess we do have some laughs.
2: Yeah.
1: We've got to send the message. Keep out of Hell's Kitchen.
5: Nobody is going to forget that we Irish built this neighborhood.
1: Nasty business, didn't I tell you?
2: JK, you lived in New York in the 80s, right?
3: I lived in Hell's Kitchen in the 80s when this show takes place. Yeah,
2: yeah. So. I was going to say, were you aware of the history before you got the project through?
3: Yeah. And I was an actor / waiter at the time, going out of town to do regional theater jobs. And basically when I was living in Hell's Kitchen, I was waiting tables at Joe Allen or one of the joints in the neighborhood and walking home at 1 a.m. with a pocket full of cash and
2: kind of doing
3: a lot of this.
2: Wow.
3: Yeah.
2: But as well, you've brought us so many fantastic characters and bad guys, I guess you could call them, Spider-Man to Whiplash. Why is it so fun, I guess, playing a baddie or someone that, you know, that's got that extra bit of grit?
3: It's for me, the big challenge often is finding the humanity in this, you know, whether it's the head of the Aryan Brotherhood or the head of the Irish gang in Hell's Kitchen who's doing, you know, unspeakable things for his own personal gain. If there's not some glimpse of humanity in the writing, I don't know how to find my way into that. Right. And there's, you know, despite all the mayhem, as we've mentioned, there is a soft Irish heart at the core of Eamon Sweeney, and I kept hoping for and finding opportunities to embrace that.
0: J.K. Simmons. Zing Sing. J.K. Simmons seems like such a lovely, learned, balanced human being. Why do you think he's so often cast as these pretty intimidating, often nasty characters?
4: I guess he's just got a look about him. His physicality is that of a villain. Apologies to J.K. Simmons, who I think is a very lovely man. But, you know, those kind of narrowed eyes, the shaved head, the kind of square jaw. He's not what you call a leading man. He's what you call a character actor. And I think those are the men who are so good at playing baddies.
0: Also, I think as a character actor, you can almost guarantee a lifetime of work. Whereas if you're a lead actor, if you're a star, a hero or a heroine, your work is minimized in some way.
4: It's a little bit like being a Premier League footballer. You've got maybe 10, 15 years of being at the very top of your game.
0: Yes.
4: And then you'll drop off as you age. But character actors are consistently employed throughout their lives, much like J.K. Simmons has been.
0: Yeah. Well, I am really enjoying The Westies. So I just watched episode 4. What are your thoughts on it, though?
4: For me, it's like a combination between The Departed, which is a Boston crime movie famously based on Inferno Affairs, the Hong Kong film, and Say Nothing, which is the Disney Plus series about the Irish Troubles. So it's like this beautiful combination of two very distinct genres, but set in a New York of the 80s, which feels like a fresh kind of take on everything. It's really entertaining. I would say that anybody going in looking for the next Sopranos is probably going to be disappointed because there's not that much depth to it, but it is a really fun ride.
0: Thank you so much, Zing. 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

0: And the BBC World Service. Uzoamaka Power is a Nigerian actor, writer and director whose latest film, Call of My Life, has been described as a Nigerian rom-com. Set in Lagos, she plays Soluchi or Sol, a 31-year-old call center worker who's emotionally wounded and recovering from a bad relationship.
1: DLC, my name is Sol. How may I help you?
2: Oh, hey, it's Sol. It's you.
3: You have a sonorous voice.
0: When a chance phone call introduces her to the kind and attentive Eli, she finds herself drawn to the possibility of love again. To embrace the happiness she deserves, Soluchi must overcome her fear of rejection and learn to open her heart. When I spoke to Uzoamaka, she told me that the premise of the film drew on her own experience, though not in the way you might expect.
1: I did work in a call center for 2 years. That was my day job. And it was fun. It was a fun experience. I loved working there and I just took notes. It was very interesting. I'm such a big, you know, observer.
0: Yes.
1: Even of my own life, when I go through life and I go through experiences, it's almost like I'm an outsider watching myself go through these things. So working at the call center, I was so interested in just how the relationships at the call center happened and the calls that came in, oftentimes calls unrelated to even the network that I was working for. And I was just curious about those things and made notes every now and then.
0: Well, it was really clear to me that you'd done some research, because we established very quickly in the film that the demand for productivity at speed from the employees is needed. There's no room for going off script and being an empath.
1: Yes.
0: But tell me, the film's been described as a Nigerian rom-com. How would you describe it?
1: I would describe it as a rom-com, period.
0: Okay, good. Because my next question was going to be, I also saw it described as a Nollywood rom-com, and I wanted to know what would constitute a Nollywood film as opposed to just a film from Nigeria or a film made in Lagos. Is there a formula to a Nollywood film?
1: I don't know that there is. I personally, at least, I think that when you're in the Nigerian film industry, the audiences within the Nigerian industry consider you a Nollywood actor as opposed to just an actor. They call you a Nollywood filmmaker just because it's a way to identify you. But I don't know that it has any bearing on it being referred to as a film, basically, or as a Nigerian film or as a Nollywood film. I think that when you make a film that everyone can connect to, especially addressing themes that are universally, recognizable, such as love and heartbreak and hurt and grief and things like this, then you can call it, a film. Simply a film.
0: I'm very familiar with the formula used for Bollywood films, and people who work in Hindi cinema, in the language of Hindi, do not necessarily want to be described as Bollywood, because Bollywood means singing and dancing, a villain and a vamp, a hero and a heroine. So that's where that question was coming from. This film has done extremely well at the box office in Nigeria.
1: Yes.
0: Tell me a little bit about the responses that you've heard. What's resonating with people?
1: I think that the audiences are responding to, for lack of a better word, honesty. I don't want to be, so cliche, but it is. The characters they feel like people that you know or people that we've been. I think that when stories reflect people's sort of emotions instead of just manipulating them, audiences tend to embrace them. It was very deliberate even in the writing for me. I wanted characters that felt true. I wanted them to dress normally as opposed to like having these costumey, even just down to their hair and the makeup and the things that they said. I wanted them to feel real. I wanted them to feel ordinary.
0: So the look of the film is gorgeous, even when we are in an area that is not traditionally gorgeous. Tell us a little bit about the director, Dammy Twitch. I know that he's a famous music video director. He's shot things for Davido. But this is his debut feature. Tell me what it was like working with him.
1: Interestingly, I'd worked with him on a music video. In 2024. I was the video vixen in that video. And so that was the first time I had worked with him. and for the call of my life.

0: Ive, he brought just the beauty of music videos into Call of My Life.
1: Yeah.
0: Working with him was just, it showed me just how vast filmmaking can be, because leading up to that, I had done film, but in very controlled, very restricted ways. But with him, it was just boundless, and he wanted to show Lagos beautifully.
1: Yeah.
0: He it was very important to him that Lagos is not it's not this it's not just this gritty this thing that when we see in film, it's always gritty and it's sad and it's violent. Yes, Lagos is a lot, but it was important to him that this world, that he created a beautiful world for Lagos, and that he showed that Lagos could be a romantic city. And so every single time that we went out to film, that was top of mind for him.
1: Yeah.
0: He wanted Soul to show up in this city looking beautiful, and for the city to complement Soul as well.
1: Well, mission accomplished. Tell me what languages we're hearing in the film. So I mean, obviously there's English, but then I
0: Yes.
1: guessed that there was Nigerian pidgin and Igbo, but I don't know. So what were we listening to?
0: Yes, there's English, there's Igbo, and there's Pidgin.
1: Okay, so
0: Yes.
1: your character does an Igbo tongue twister before she starts her shift, for example.
0: Yes.
1: Can you do that for
0: Yes.
1: us now, or have you forgotten it?
0: Oh no. I remember it. It's the first one that she does is Wanyinakwakwinakwakwanokokoilakwaninakwekwalakwadininuakwa.
1: And is it just gobbledygook, or does it mean something?
0: When you translate it literally,
1: It doesn't
0: it
1: ha make
0: becomes
1: sense.
0: it doesn't exactly make sense, but it's like, so for instance, it says the seamstress, are you sad that a chicken has laid an egg on the cloth that you're making? But it's
1: Okay.
0: but when you so the aqua, for instance, aqua, right?
1: Yes.
0: She says wanyinakwa aqua. Aqua means clothes,
1: Okay.
0: and aqua also means egg.
1: Ah.
0: Aqua also means to sew.
1: Okay.
0: Aqua. Aqua also means to cry. So it's one word that just means so
1: Three different
0: much.
1: things. Okay. Oh, I
0: Four
1: love
0: different
1: it.
0: things.
1: I
0: Yes.
1: love. So would there be a film made purely in Igbo that would then have to have subtitles in other parts of Nigeria, for example?
0: Yes.
1: Okay.
0: Because in Nollywood, there are different parts of Nollywood, right? There's Nollywood happening in Eastern Nigeria, there's Nollywood happening in Northern Nigeria,
1: Right.
0: Nollywood happening in Western Nigeria, and other cultures as well. So the Igbo bits of Nollywood, they shoot in Igbo and then translate, they have subtitles in English. Same with the North, same with the West. So that all happens where we have different languages within Nollywood.
1: Yeah. Wow.
0: Yeah.
1: So Sol has a fellow worker in the call center who
0: Yes.
1: has hearing difficulties, which is a little bit problematic when you're answering phones and listening to people with problems to fix. That's your job in a call center. Where
0: Yes.
1: did that idea come from?
0: Well, when I was working at the call center,
1: Yeah.
0: I had hearing issues at some point.
1: You did.
0: I did, because
1: Oh.
0: you have the headphones on for hours and hours, and you have people yelling to your ears, and you have angry customers and all of these things. So it happened where I stopped. I wasn't hearing for a while. So I then went to the hospital and had it flushed, had my ear flushed, and it became okay. But it
1: It
0: came
1: came from
0: from
1: real
0: having
1: life.
0: it came
1: Okay.
0: from real life. Yes.
1: Well, Eli describes Sol's voice as sonorous. And I just wanted to end by asking you, can you feel what someone's personality is like, what they are like through their voice?
0: Yes, sometimes.
1: Okay.
0: Yes. You can be wrong sometimes, but you can make out who a person, what a person is like
1: Well,
0: off of just hearing their
1: if you
0: voice.
1: want to know whether Eli was right to read into Sol's voice, you will have to see the film Call of My Life. Uzo Amaka, thank you so very much.
0: Oh, thank you so much. You're so kind.
1: Uzo Amakapawa, and look out for Call of My Life in a movie theatre or on a streamer soon. You're listening to The Arts Hour from the BBC World Service with me, Nikki Beattie. I was introduced to the writing of the coruscating American essayist David Sedaris in the late 1990s when a friend gave me his collection, Holidays on Ice. I have loved his work ever since. If you do nothing else, please read.

0: And so people are actually doing you a favor. When I saw something the other day, I was horrified. It was on Instagram. And it was this woman goes into a bookstore, scans a book with her phone, and then gets the entire audiobook read by AI. And then you can change the voice. You can get, you know, Clark Gable to read it to you, or you can get Twiggy to read it to you. And it's complete stealing, on top of stealing, right? So sometimes when people complain about my ticket prices, I'm like, sorry. Found one way, you can't rip me off.
1: You can't rip me off. Yeah. And I want to talk to you about your imagination. You know, I feel like your writing, for me, you always notice details that maybe, you know, somebody might walk past. Have you always had that inquisitive brain, or is that something that you've trained yourself to do over the years?
0: I guess I've always paid attention, I suppose. Mm-hmm. I'm not a big phone person, right? So I'm not looking down on my phone. The problem is now when you pay attention, all you see are people looking at their phones.
1: Mm-hmm. And you, I watched an interview with you recently where you talked about, I think you were in Alabama maybe, and you went to the post office and someone was like, why did you do that? You can just do it all on the internet. And you were like, no, I want to walk to the post office. I want to see life. Is that like harder and harder to do now in the age that we live to, you know, experience real life humans?
0: No, because I don't really partake in a lot of the online stuff. Mm-hmm. Like, I don't like shopping online.
1: No.
0: I like going into a place. And here's one thing I found, like, just store-wise, right? Like, if you go into, like, a chain store, that's when you get, how's your money going so far? Got any big plans for the weekend? But if you go to the kind of store I was normally too intimidated to go into, you very rarely get that.
1: You never get it.
0: No, you very rarely get that.
1: Yeah.
0: Like, you get, like, actual people who have, I walked in the store and this guy, it was in San Francisco. It was amazing within 2 minutes how much I knew about him. And it was just, you know, it was like, oh, my boyfriend was sewing a button on my shirt. And it's like, okay, you can't sew and you have a boyfriend. And just, I just learned so much and I bought something just because I wanted to make him happy. I wanted to buy something for him.
1: Do you like, are you someone that likes a chatty, like, cab driver? Because I always quite like a chat with a stranger on the street or in a cab.
0: I love it.
1: I love that.
0: And you get so many good stories from, just talking to a driver. Gosh, I've gotten so many good things over the years by talking to drivers.
1: I want to talk to you about your brand new book. It's called The Land and Its People, but that was not what it was always going to be called. There was a sort of working title for you.
0: Yeah, I was in Edinburgh a couple of years ago and I was in some natural history museum and it was a dusty jar and the label read The Testicles of an Old Sparrow in Winter. And I thought, oh, that's going to be my book title. But then there was a big chain of stores in the United States and they said they wouldn't carry the book if I called it that. And my publisher didn't say, okay, change the title. But then I found a better title. So I was okay, but I saw my new book title.
1: Okay.
0: The other day I was in this church. I was showing somebody this church, right? And the church has like a book sale. You know, you buy a book for like 50p. And it was an old book and it was called Flowers Through the Years, Book One. And then I thought, I think there's something there. But so I'm thinking about Candles Through the Years, Book One.
1: Book One.
0: Because how much can candles have changed? And then just the idea that there might be a book two and a book three, I think might be good.
1: That's good. Yeah, the evolution of the wick.
2: David Sedaris, and he is currently on a massive global tour, and his latest collection of writing is The Land and Its People. Xing Xing, I know you're a fan too. What is it that you like about his work and about him?
3: First of all, he's incredibly funny. He's maybe the funniest writer alive.
2: Yes.
3: If you like the on-screen work of someone like Larry David, you will love David Sedaris. And I think he brings a really idiosyncratic view of the world to everything that he does. I mean, I still think sometimes when I see a piece of litter on the ground, I still think of an essay he wrote about being the guy who walks around his neighborhood with a bin bag, picking up all the litter for everyone else. And he somehow manages to make this not seem, you know, preachy or obsequious, but incredibly hilarious. And I think he's so funny when he's talking about family as well.
2: Yes,
3: one of the funniest memoirists about family.
2: I think you're absolutely right. And you compared, or you said,

0: that people might, if they like Larry David, like David Sedaris, I so agree, it's a really good comparison to draw. Writers are not always natural performers. Why do you think people flock to his shows?
1: I think he's created a kind of personality around himself and his work because his work is so deeply personal. It's about his upbringing, his family life, the everyday things that he goes through. And I think the kind of combination of seeing that person live, hearing them read it aloud, but also, you know, David Sedaris, for people who don't know, is also a huge admirer of fashion. So you'll find him in these amazing avant-garde Japanese designers all the time. The combination of all of that is incredible.
0: That's a really good insight. Thank you so much, Singh. We end the Arts Hour with a particularly special music performance. Shuifei Yang was incredibly the first guitar player in China to enter a music school and has since become the world's most renowned Chinese classical guitarist. She came into the BBC studios to play live, but first, here she is talking to Katie Derham about her musical upbringing.
2: My parents mainly listen to Chinese music.
3: Yeah. So in your absolutely every fibre of your being, then you understand that Chinese traditional music.
2: Very true, actually. Especially when I'm going back to transcribe some of the traditional Chinese music, I realized that, you know, people say that my playing is very fluid, very lyrical. Mm. And when I go back to play Chinese music, I realize that is my blood. That is where it comes from, because I come from the Chinese cultural background and Chinese art. Chinese music is very lyrical, very expressive, very free. And that's where it comes from.
3: What then drew you to the classical guitar then? What made you want to take this instrument on?
2: It wasn't my choice. So I didn't even know about, I never heard of classical guitar. And then I was a very energetic child, and my parents wanted me to learn a musical instrument, but they were thinking of accordion, because accordion was the most popular instrument back then, because accordions like portable piano and to accompany choirs, there are lots of choirs. So they wanted me to learn accordion from the music teacher teaching in my primary school. And my teacher loved the music teacher loved the guitar. She organized a guitar group. So she kind of just, they just kind of pushed me in the guitar group. And I didn't even know about guitar. I don't know what guitar was. So now looking back, I think it's a destiny. I felt that the guitar chose me.
3: And your guitar is very special. I was noticing when you came into the studio that you said, oh, it's a very heavy guitar. Why is it so heavy?
2: It's not a traditional build. Traditional guitars are very light. This is made by Australian maker Greg Smallman. He used a new technique. It's a double back. Mm-hmm. So it gives a very resonant sound. Traditional guitars, like Spanish guitars, they're usually quite percussive, quite clean and dry sound. Mm. But playing Spanish music is really, really good. And Samoan guitars are very heavy, but also very resonant.
3: So, well, we're going to hear it now, because you're going to play an arrangement of a Chinese traditional song. What is it that we're going to hear?
2: It's called Moonlit Night by the Spring River. It's a Chinese classic.
3: Yeah.
2: It dates back to the Ming Dynasty. So Ming Dynasty is the equivalent of Elizabethan period. Mm. You might be surprised how rich this piece sounds like. I think the piece developed over time. And this piece really represents the very poetic essence of Chinese music.
3: Well, listen, if you're ready, Fei, we'd love to hear it. Fei Yang here playing live. She's got her heavy guitar ready to play.

0: Shuifei Yang playing Moonlit Night. That's it for today's Arts Hour. Thank you for your ears, and thank you to both my guests, Uzua Makapawa and Xing Xing. For now, from me, Nikki Beatty, studio managers Duncan Hammond and Steve Greenwood, and producers Kieran Birmingham and Nikki Paxman, see you next week.
1: Thanks, Nikki, and thank you to the BBC World Service. I'm Tracy Tromp, and this is ABC Radio National.

Earlier, Shania Twain told how through tragedy she would become the guardian of her siblings, and also about her path to discovery. Her new album is just out. It's called Little Miss Twain. Here is the title track.

0: Dr. Ann Jones here. I've been out and about recording nature sounds, but nature doesn't always oblige. For example, this wombat, yes, you, thought that my recorder was the perfect place to scratch its butt. So to find out what else that wombat got up to one night near Canberra, subscribe to Nature Sounds by Ann Jones on ABC Listen, on podcast apps, and also on the Wombat Butt Scratching Thumbs Up list.
1: What is Australia's most amazing wildflower?
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1: Or maybe it's a trigger plant which slaps pollinators with its pollinating bits?
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0: ABC News with Andrew Kaloupas. The man accused of gunning down an American health insurance executive in New York in 2024 has pleaded guilty to federal stalking charges. Luigi Mangione, who had previously pleaded not guilty, has told a US federal court that he trailed United Healthcare CEO Brian Thompson to an investor conference and gunned him down in a Manhattan street. The 28-year-old is facing life in prison. Mangione's lawyer, Karen Friedman Agnifilo, says while he has accepted responsibility for the murder, there were extenuating circumstances.
1: As Luigi explained in court today, he endured years of severe, debilitating pain following a broken back while struggling to navigate our health care and health insurance system. Like the thousands of people who have reached out since this tragedy to share their own experiences, he believed that the system had failed him and destroyed his life.
0: Soaring temperatures and drought conditions have fueled more wildfires in the UK, including one that's destroyed almost 20 homes. Here's Europe correspondent Mazoe Ford.
2: Multiple homes on fire is not the sort of scene you normally see in England, but 19 have now been lost in Stourbridge in the West Midlands. The flames came right up to the back of Colin Pegg's back fence.
3: Yeah, I went out with a hose pipe trying to damp the fence down, but it didn't make any difference. It was just so quick, and it was 10 foot, 12 foot high. It was way above me.
2: British firefighters have been tackling almost 40 blazes during the fifth heat wave of the summer. New Prime Minister Andy Burnham has promised them more resources now and in the future.
0: Japan's Weather Bureau is warning that more rain is expected in parts of the country after severe flooding killed at least 8 people around Tokyo. Here's Tim Wharton.
4: A woman who was found trapped in a submerged vehicle in the Chiba Prefecture east of Tokyo is the latest victim to be found following record rainfall in the area. The downpour, which authorities have described as unprecedented, also cut power to more than 20,000 homes in the area. At one stage, a level 5 emergency warning, the highest alert, was issued, and Narita Airport, one of Japan's busiest, became inaccessible, stranding 7,000 passengers. While the warning was later downgraded, officials say landslides and flooding are likely to continue with more rain forecast. The deluge comes after a series of storms swept through Japan and neighbouring countries this week in what meteorologists say is an unusually active typhoon season.
0: The New South Wales opposition says a 4-year-old boy with a disability should not be shut out of early childhood education. Tommy Shoemaker was excluded from his early learning centre in Milton because it said he could no longer safely meet his needs. He has Perthes disease, uses a wheelchair, and his family says they've not been able to find another centre that can accommodate him. The Shadow Early Education Minister, Felicity Wilson, has raised his case in Parliament and says the government needs to help find Tommy a place.
5: The Minister for Early Education has the power to intervene in any early learning centre across New South Wales. So I'd really call on her to ensure that Tommy has access to education, Tommy has access to support he needs with a disability, and that we work to make sure it doesn't happen to other children.
0: An investigation into political donations received by Nigel Farage has been relaunched after he won a strange by-election in the UK. With more, here's Elias Kluwer in Clacton.
6: Nigel Farage won the Clacton by-election but refused to attend the official count and cancelled a planned speech. Declaring the result speaks for itself. Mr Farage called the by-election after the parliamentary watchdog launched an investigation into donations he received from a crypto billionaire. Mr Farage said the poll in Clacton was an opportunity for the people to decide whether he'd done anything wrong. But with the election now over, the Parliamentary Commission announced that the probe will continue.
0: In the NRL, South Sydney has all but confirmed its place in the finals after a 22-6 win over the Canterbury Bankstown Bulldogs at Stadium Australia. With more, Brett Sprick.
7: It was a tight contest early, but the deadlock was broken with first-half tries to David Fifita and Alex Johnston. From 10-0 at the break, Bulldogs hooker Bailey Haywood dropped the kickoff to start the second half and things went from bad to worse. Fullback Matt Duffy and veteran 5'8 Cody Walker engineered the Rabbitohs' 12th win of the season, which takes them up to 6th on the ladder. The Bulldogs are now only a slim mathematical chance of making it. Earlier, the Dolphins beat Manly Warringah 22-0 at Brookvale, which sees the Dolphins into the top 4, inflicting 6 straight defeats on the Sea Eagles. Brett Sprigg, ABC Sport, Sydney.
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2: Back in 1984 in Adelaide, two siblings formed a band called The Mark of Cain. They wanted to make music that was heavy and intense, with lyrics about war and death and being misunderstood. Over the decades since, The Mark of Cain have gained plenty of international fans and a cult following at home. Earlier this year, one of the band's two founders, Josie Scott, announced on the band website that she was a trans woman. At 63, Josie wrote that she had finally decided to embrace rather than endure who she is. Josie Scott is my guest on Conversations today. Hi, Josie.
15: Hi, Sarah. How are you going?
2: You grew up in Adelaide. Tell me about your family as a kid. Who lived at home with you?
15: It was four of us, myself, my brother. My brother's 2 years younger, mum and dad. The normal 60s into 70s family. Dad worked. He was a mechanical engineer. And mum was just a stay-at-home, you know, mother.
2: Who was in charge of discipline at your place?
15: That's mum, yeah. There was sometimes wait till your father gets home, but generally it was mum, yeah. And so she was the main disciplinarian. I've had a few wooden spoons broken. That's not okay anymore, but that was normal.
2: What kind of background had she come from?
15: Well, mum was pretty interesting from point of view is that she had two brothers and a sister, and both mum and her sister ended up in an orphanage when they were about 8 and 10 because mum's mother died of cancer quite young, 34. And so it was a big change for mum. Had been in sort of a family setup. Her father wasn't in a state to really look after them. He was an ex-serviceman, World War I, probably suffering what we would call PTSD these days, self-medicating, as we say. And she went into an orphanage, which was, I think, very much part of what made her. She felt very much like, you know, pull yourself up on your bootstraps, very, very solid feel that we're in charge of our own destiny, I suppose.
2: You mentioned that your dad was an engineer, but what was his big passion at home?
15: Dad built boats, so we had many yachts actually built in the front yard.
2: That's significant, yeah. Real estate.
15: Yes, you know, on the driveway and, you know, hammering at all times at night. I'm sure the neighbours loved him. In fact, we didn't always have such great times with the neighbours. Dad built three yachts in his lifetime and, you know, racing yachts, and he raced pretty well much every weekend, and if it wasn't, then it was in mid-season, then they were down there, it's on the slips, and they're cleaning it and getting it ready for the next season.
2: Would you go out with him on the boats, the family?
15: Yeah, we used to go on trips to Port Vincent for Easter, Kangaroo Island. Of course, we could never just sail there. It was always a race, no matter what, even if it wasn't a race. And, you know, the boat would be at this sort of like 60-degree angle when you're trying to sleep, and then you get, you know, you're about 12 years old and you get ready to tack, which is when the boat's turning around. I still don't know how Kim or I weren't washed overboard in those days.
2: Were you on a harness, or what was the safety setup?
15: Harness? What's a harness? No, there was nothing like that. This is back in the 70s. We'd be out there hanging on to the pulpit. Anyway, we made it.
2: Did you enjoy sailing as a kid?
15: That's a great question. I sort of found it a bit terrifying because it was in a measurable sort of ocean, the fathoms below you. You know, Dad knew what he was doing. I wasn't so sure of that, though, you know. He was an incredible yachtsman and navigator. But I can remember I'd always be thinking, what if we hit something? What if we run aground? Or, you know, and it's just vast. And particularly when you're sailing at night and you can't see anything around you. Later on, I realised there is a beauty to that. And it sort of does make

0: you feel a bit inconsequential?
1: Were there other things as a kid, Josie, that you remember being scared of? Was that something you felt a lot?
0: Yeah, I was. I remember learning that Strategic Air Command was flying around 24 hours a day loaded with nuclear bombs when I was about 10, and that scared the shit out of me.
1: Oh, that's much bigger than a monster under the bed. That's very specific.
0: Oh, yeah. I can remember just going, really? And just being aware of a lot of things like that. And, you know, if I heard thunder at night sometimes, I'd think, oh, this is the beginning. It's the beginning of the end.
1: So you thought World War was in the
0: sometimes
1: offing?
0: Yeah, well, it was pretty full on. The Vietnam War was ongoing, and I remember that. I can remember seeing that on TV and thinking that I can remember counting the years of how long it was going to be before I was eligible for draft, because, of course, they had the lottery that they would show on TV, like drawing people's names out and depending on your birthday whether you went or not.
1: So is this where your interest in warfare and stories of soldiers came here?
0: Yeah, I think so, because the Vietnam War really was ongoing, and, of course, you know, there's people in Adelaide, you know, you'd read stories about people who were killed, and I, in some ways, just found it really helpful to read about something that scared me. Or it was also something I really loved reading stories, though, about people, sort of oral histories of what people endured. So, you know, for instance, what it was like to be, you know, on a patrol somewhere, whether it was, well, Vietnam, also read World War One diaries, World War Two, just, you know, same as even people who survived plane crashes in the jungle, those sorts of things. I love those stories about endurance and how people got through it.
1: You know, as you're describing it, this is a really pretty macho world that you're in, certainly in your imagination and maybe, you know, in terms of your family with your brother and your dad. Did you get to spend much time with girls growing up?
0: Yeah, when I was younger, there was a girl next door who would take me, you know, to town to get toys and stuff like that. And I remember being quite enamoured by Wendy, as her name was. And I can remember, in some ways, like being 5 or 6, I hadn't quite formulated what it was to grow up. And I think from my point of view, I wanted to be her when I grew up because, you know, like she had heels on and she could touch the telephone wires with the end of her nails. I didn't really feel particularly connected at all to guys. And I think that became even more prevalent for me as I went, you know, got to school and, you know, you just start seeing differences. And
1: As a little kid then, or, you know, that kid at 8 or 9, Josie, did you ever let yourself imagine another version of you where you were like Wendy next door?
0: Yeah, I mean, I could remember, I think we'd been swimming or something and I came back and I think I had my towel on my head and I remember seeing my shadow and I just looked like a girl. And it was, I always remember that as a very impressive moment where I was like, that's me there. That shadow is me. And I can remember always thinking I'd love to recapture that moment.
1: What about clothing? I mean, is that something that you let yourself play around with as a kid?
0: If we were playing hide and seek in the next door neighbour's place and we were in, like, you could hide in cupboards, I might have tried on a dress, but no one would have known. And I really didn't, though. I was really pretty severely disciplined from my own point of view of, like, not reaching out that way. And I did that for many, many years. Just, you know, I'd look but not touch.
1: That discipline, that internal discipline, how were you referring in your own mind to some of those feelings you were having at that age? How were you conceptualising it or labelling it?
0: I remember I'd be on a bus or something when I was like 11 or 12, going to school and back, and quite often I thought that other people could see through it and were looking at me and thinking, oh, my God, she's not fooling anyone. She's trying so hard to be a boy and just failing. And that's quite often how I used to see it in my own mind. I think later on when I grew older, I just called it the curse or that thing. I wouldn't reference it directly. I was just reflecting too on clothing there. I think there were some times when I was like 11 or 12 or whatever, Mum was at work, where I would definitely try on her shoes and sometimes dresses and stuff when I was home alone. I had this sort of like, idea of quite often wishing someone could, like my own self could come from the future and come back and tell me it's okay, it's going to be all right. And I'm like, who are you? Well, I'm you, but in the future. That's what I really wanted.
1: I mean, when you're describing it, like there's laughter in your voice, Josie, but at the time, was it something that was scary? Like the thought, oh, what if I'm found? Or was it...
0: Yeah, I think even back that time, the more I sort of look into it, I remember trying makeup and trying lipstick and then trying to wipe it off and realising I didn't wipe it off well enough with the flannel and it's being, left there. And I'm like, oh, my God, she's going to wonder, you know, why the hell is that there? Because I forgot all about it. But nothing was said, and I don't think Mum ever thought that, you know, any of her, you know, dresses were being moved around or anything like that. I was very, very careful.
1: Well, I mean, this is back in the late 60s, the 70s.
0: 70s, yeah.
1: Were there any trans people in the public eye that you were aware of at all at that point?
0: Only, you know, the real sensationalist stuff that was... There was a big to-do about the Bond girl. And again, it was always people outing them. And I remember that was just around at the time when I was about 10. I can remember arguing with people when I was about 10 or 11 outside the lockers at school where people were saying, well, you know, that's a guy, you know. And I'm going, well, no, if the person looks female and acts female, and that's a girl, she's a girl.
1: You saw a 60 Minutes episode with your parents.
0: Yeah.
1: Tell me about that.
0: Yeah, it was basically about a boy called Michael who'd become Michelle, and her meeting her school friends for the first time, and they'd followed, you know, the idea of what, you know, she was going through. And I remember watching it and I was like, oh, okay, you know, and I could then understand, you know, there's hormone replacement, the sort of things that people go through. And it was actually presenting it in quite a good way, but then I remember my mum going, oh, my God, if one of you boys were like that, I wouldn't be able to deal with it. And I can remember thinking, okay, well, I'm not going to be having a conversation. Because about 13, I did want to tell someone in my family. I wanted to tell my mum.
1: Did you ever raise it with her at that age?
0: No. All kept to myself.
1: On Conversations, my guest today is Josie Scott. You went to an all-boys school. What was it like going through adolescence in that environment?
0: It was horrible. I hated it. It was just, you know, I hated the smells of everybody, the horrid smell in the classroom after recess and lunch. I sound very sensitive, don't I? But it was just, I don't know, I just couldn't.
1: I didn't fit.
0: I just couldn't connect. It was really hard for me to connect.
1: Straight from school, you went into engineering at university. How did you choose that to study?
0: Why? It's really weird. I always felt that I had to be an engineer because my dad was an engineer. And it's so weird looking back on it now from where I am now. And the reason I chose electronic was because I'd built a few electronics gizmos for guitars, you know, like distortion pedal, and I think I did an LED light chaser or something like that. I was one of those nerdy kids who had an electronic kit. And I thought, that might be pretty cool.
1: Was music somewhere that you would escape to as a kid, as a teenager?
0: Yeah, it was. It was when I met my friend. He had the most incredible record collection for a 13-year-old that touched on every, like, major main group that you should know about from the 50s through the 60s and the 70s. And up to that time, I'd been listening to, like, bands like, you know, the first album, AC/DC, or Skyhook's first two albums. And then he introduced me to this music from England, and it was this punk rock. And I'd seen a little bit about punk rock on, you know, ABC shows on TV, but I hadn't heard it. And when I heard the Sex Pistols, Nevermind the Bollocks, and then the Buzzcocks, I was just, that was it for me. I loved it. It just spoke to me. And it was also a little bit angry.
1: It was a little bit angry. Punk, famously, a little bit angry.
0: Yeah, a little bit angry. And I got that.
1: When did you start playing guitar? How early was that?
0: I reckon I was about 14. I'd played cello when I was younger. I'd been in the orchestra, but I sort of hated that. But I had a friend who played guitar, and I used to sort of noodle around on his guitar trying to learn stuff when I'd be at his place. And I thought, yeah, I want to learn this. And because of the music that I was listening to, and I thought, and punk rock really stripped it back to like its basic elements, like three chords. You know, you didn't have to be Jimmy Page or, you know, some sort of amazing musician. It was really showing that you could do this grassroots, you know, and very adolescent. And I just wanted part of that. And so about 14, 15 years, started learning guitar, did about a year of lessons. Then I met some guys at work. I used to do casual work at Coles. I met some guys there who were in some of the earlier punk bands in Adelaide. And then I started messing around, playing guitar with a friend who played drums. And then, yeah, bit by bit got better.
1: When did you start playing with your brother, and did that immediately feel like a good fit?
0: Yeah, I reckon that was probably about 79 or something like that, because I can remember really thinking, if I'm going to play guitar, I need a bass player and I need someone. It was like cajoled him into it. So we went to like a pawn shop and we got this bass. I still remember it was called Stag Bass, and it was like a Fender copy. And yeah, it was just really good to like, I'd work out bass lines and then give it to Kim so he could play that and then I could play guitar over it. And yeah, it was a good fit.
1: It's helpful having a younger brother that you can boss around in these circumstances. So you formed the Mark of Cain in 1984. How did you come up with the name?
0: Yeah, it was in my final year of university, and I had always been interested in reading a lot of books, like all the Jean-Paul Sartres and Albert Camus, but also Hermann Hesse, and because I was always looking for almost like a way to, part of my life was trying to find a way to deal with what I was dealing with, and I was always looking for sort of almost like a stoicism, this idea of like just accept it and move on and drive on and just get to the end. And through that, I'd read a book called Demian by Hermann Hesse, and it was about a guy who was trying really hard to fit in, and he meets this mysterious guy, Max Demian, who says, you don't fit in and you have the mark of Cain, which is just that thing about you that's not a physical mark, it's internal. You're different from everyone else. Don't try to fit in. You know, you're not going to be one of the guys who sits around the piano singing victorious songs because you're rugby, you're not that person. And he goes on and finds his own way on who he is. And I love the idea, the mark of Cain. And it was such an interesting reinterpretation of the biblical idea of it being a mark to stop other people murdering Cain because he'd murdered his brother. Interesting with the brother thing, right?
1: And it seems like just a perfect name for a heavy metal band. I think it ticks every box, Mark of Cain.
0: And like, I'm surprised no one else had taken it.
1: And when you started writing song lyrics, Josie, like, was that a place, you know, you'd written in a journal, but there was also all these secrets that you were keeping? How did you do that balance in lyrics between writing what felt truthful and also protecting yourself still?
0: I think part of that was understanding, like, always being interested in lyrics, and particularly when I was getting, like, reading the lyrics to, say, Cure songs, and in particular Joy Division songs, there were a lot of things that you could read and you could take it a number of ways. And I think that's one of the things that's interesting with songwriting, that different things will mean something to different people. So I felt that I could write, you know, I'd always written some poetry. I loved Wilfred Owen, World War I poets. And I would just write down how I was feeling without actually completely naming what was causing that feeling.
1: So there's themes of being an outsider, of feeling alienated.
0: And that was what, like, when I wrote Battle Sick, yeah, that was really about the idea of just being, I was always so tired of this constant battle, this, which at that time I really hadn't named as gender dysphoria to myself. But I just knew that it was this constant grind I was always very feeling a bit depressed and melancholy. I didn't feel connected. I felt like I was treading water. I'm just going to tread water until this life passes me by and I can die with this secret, and maybe people can read later in journals and go, oh, my God, you know.
1: What about performing in front of other people, like when the band started?

0: playing, yeah. You're on stage. How did that feel for you?
1: Oh, that was good. It was scary at first. I mean, when I first started playing, I was basically in another band and just played guitar, but then, you know, you're doing backup vocals and then later on sing one song for yourself. So, you know, it's sort of like this incremental thing where you get used to it. With The Mark of Cain, we had a vocalist and for about a year, and then it wasn't working because I think I was writing all the lyrics and he was having to sing it, and I was feeling like that's not being delivered the way it should be. So when he left, I took over, and then immediately it just felt really comfortable that I was playing guitar and singing. I could express things the way I wanted it, and it felt more authentic because someone's not saying my words, I'm saying my words.
0: You were also, you know, studying and then starting to work as an engineer. Did you dream of quitting engineering and, making it as a rock star full-time?
1: Yeah, many times. I can remember even at university sitting in lectures and staring out at the hills and just in my own little dream and then suddenly having to snap back to some physics formula or whatever. There was times when I was like, yeah, we should just make this full-time. But it was very, very difficult if you were doing, like, independent music. Unless you're running top 40, it's a very difficult thing to do. And I never, ever really saw myself as, like, doing the, you know, living on the dole and being in the share house and just doing music, because I knew that was a dead end in the end because very few bands make it.
0: With the feelings, you know, that you now name as gender dysphoria and this sort of different worlds of music and your professional life as an engineer, there's a lot that was being kept sort of in different compartments, I guess, in your 20s.
1: Oh, yeah.
0: And that wasn't all of it. What do you remember about the first time that you used heroin?
1: That it just made me feel great. It plugged up all the, I'd say it polyfilled all the cracks, and everything was wonderful. I wasn't someone who used it as a way to get out of reality. It was very, you know, I say very functional use that I found that it was a, what I'm told is people tend to use it for two reasons. It's either they haven't had a lot of love in their life and it provides that, or it basically is for pain management. And I guess from that point of view, it was pain management. And it stopped me from feeling the way I was feeling. And it really, really gave me the ability then to just concentrate on other things without this gender incongruence that was just always there and bugging me. But it wasn't something that was like suddenly, you know, a thing I was doing all the time. Initially, you know, we'd go to the gym on a Friday night and we'd go out, we'd go rock climbing on a Saturday morning and go sailing on a Saturday afternoon. This was one of my friends. And then that night, you know, we'd recreationally use drugs and that was one of them. And, you know, did that for probably a year or two. And then at some point, then it becomes a little bit more than that. You know, it could get very messy and it starts to become, at a certain point, it starts to become, that becomes the thing that's bugging you when you're going to score, because if you don't, you're going to feel very sick and then you can't function.
0: I wonder if even, I don't know, there was a kind of a relief in that, that the thing that was bugging you, the thing that seemed like the problem in your life was heroin rather than gender dysphoria.
1: Absolutely. Yeah, absolutely, because it wiped that away. And if I had to just deal with this other thing, then that wasn't so bad. You know, I worked, I had a good income, I generally was able to make it paycheck to paycheck. It wasn't struggling and, you know, I had discipline around it, so it's not getting out of control, you know. And there'd be times, though, then when I would detox as well.
0: And what was that like?
1: It was usually horrible. I'd, like, go down, book into a place down south and just do it hard for 5 or 6 days, and then after that you're fine, you know, because it's basically like a full-on flu, but the difference with it is you know that just one small bit of opiate will fix that. So, you know, if you've got aching bones, you might be vomiting green bile. Sounds great, doesn't it? It's like the scene out of The Exorcist. You know, your knees feel like they're glass. Everything's aching. It's just a horrible feeling. And then you know that just one small amount of opiate will fix that. And that's why it's very hard sometimes to push through that. But, yeah, I'd do that, and then I'd have 3 or 4 months and I'd just be, you know, normal, but probably then leaning a little bit more heavily into alcohol. You hit that a little bit harder.
0: You spent some time working in Israel, and when you came back to Australia, you know, Mark of Cain were back together recording, performing. What did your brother, what did Kim know about your drug use?
1: He didn't know anything at that point. It was when I think I came back, and when I was in Israel as well, that was just a plethora of things you could get there as well. But I actually was, I was clean when I came back, and I was very fit and healthy. Actually, I'd been in the gym and was working out. But when I came back, of course, I fell in with friends and whatnot that were doing it. And so I think it was one time we were on tour, and I was just like, I'm going to have to score, otherwise I'm just going to be rat shit for playing. And that was when Kim was like, okay, this is getting to be a problem. When it comes to this, that's a problem. And then he also then, yeah, had a quiet chat with Mum and Dad, so they were there. And so, you know, we sort of all met and talked. And
0: how were your Mum and Dad with this?
1: Yeah, that was the first time I'd seen Dad really upset. And, you know, I've made him cry, actually. And, you know, Mum was really upset because it's a really huge thing for most people. That's because of the stigma that's around it. But, you know, from that, I was trying to stay clean. And then I finally said to myself, if you slip up again, you're going to go on methadone. And I had a lot of friends who said, don't go on it, it's a worse drug, blah, blah, blah. But I was like, no, I'm done. And so in about 95, I just said, right, I think I'd slipped up again. I went and went on the program. And that was, yeah, that really was the way to recovery. So once I was doing that and then also therapy, working through things, and I think, and part of it was me starting to accept who I was from a gender point of view. Still hadn't talked about it with anyone. But I was starting to be able to own it as part of me, but it was going to be something that I never acted upon.

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1: On Conversations, my guest is Josie Scott, who formed the heavy metal band Mark of Cain in Adelaide with their brother Kim back in 1984. And alongside the band, Josie has built a career as an electrical engineer. Earlier this year, Josie came out publicly as a trans woman at the age of 63. Josie, you were describing kicking heroin, which involved you doing a lot of therapy, talk therapy, hypnotherapy, all these feelings around gender. Did it come up with any of your therapists?
2: One time with a therapist, and I sort of felt that I really wanted to say it, and I did. But he was a little older, and I could see he was just confused, and I immediately was like, I really regret saying it. And then we went and did the hypnotherapy session, but then he kept on going, oh, we need to go back and we need to talk about this. And I'm virtually going, well, I don't know what you're talking about. What? And, the gender thing. I'm like, oh, yeah, no, we don't need to talk about it.
1: You're like a little turtle had put your head out of the shell, half an inch, coming right back.
2: I was like, nope, yeah. But that was interesting because it was the first time I'd said it to someone.
1: Mm.
2: And there was something about that that was, in a way, maybe that was the first step. I'm like, okay, well, somebody knows and I can just continue on.
1: And this stage, I guess now you're in your 30s, How was the conversation around trans people changing? Was that something that you were really attentive to about the changes there?
2: The change was the internet. Mm. That was the change. So what is it, 92, 93? You start getting the internet. You know, I'm an electronic engineer, so of course I've got a very, very slow modem. We're starting to get into that realm. You know, we've got Netscape and we've got web browsers. So I started to see that there were people who talked about their experience and had journals online. And I remember in the 90s reading a lot of those, and there was a website called Susan's Place, which seen a lot of trans women there talking about their experience. And yeah, I would just, I'd read a lot about it. And of course, through that, you also have the ability to look at white papers on gender and understand it better. And it was interesting just reading about it. And one thing that was really coming through

0: to me as I read about it is everybody said it just doesn't go away and it gets worse as you get older. I'd always hoped that as I got older it would sort of disappear.
1: Mm.
0: And one thing that kept on coming through was this doesn't go away. Sooner or later you're going to have to deal with it. And I remember that feeling of this foreboding that I don't want to have to deal with it. I don't want to have to be a trans person, you know, because there was all that shame about it.
1: You were in a relationship at the time and became a parent.
0: Yeah.
1: I mean, did that intensify these feelings or push them away? How did that role, that identity shift how you were?
0: Every relationship I had was, in a way, would start out really well at sort of living vicariously through femininity through my partners. It was really good knowing that we were going to have a child. It was wonderful. And there was a lot to do and a lot to be concerned about. And, again, it just keeps you busy. One of the things I used to do is always try to keep myself busy, whether it was the band. You know, I used to be in bands. I used to play, rehearse 3 or 4 times a week at one point and then play on weekends. Keep busy. Mm. Keep busy. Online gaming, keep busy. Don't think. Keep going. If you think, you're going to have time to think about stuff and you don't want to think about it. And so it was, but it was wonderful, yeah. Yeah, we had our child, my son, who's nearly 21.
1: You and your partner at the time separated and you started living alone.
0: Yeah.
1: What did that give you the freedom to do?
0: Yeah, that was good. I'd actually left work at the time. I think it had been a bit of a full-on time. I think I was... Gender dysphoria was definitely, you know, kicking my butt. We also had a miscarriage, and I think that I probably didn't deal with that particularly well. I think in hindsight, that was a tipping point as well. It was just on top of everything. I was feeling very, very depressed, and I ended up leaving work, and I moved down south, and it was really nice because it was near the beach. And I didn't have to do anything, and I was just going to take 12 to 18 months off. And in hindsight, I wonder if I actually had a nervous breakdown. But I was very sensitive at the time. I would almost cry at anything. I was a little fragile, but I also enjoyed the time. And during it, I became aware that, like, well, I can look into a few things, and you know, Amazon, that sort of stuff. I was like, I'm going to order a wig. I'm going to order this and that. And so I was able to indulge a little bit more in, you know, at that stage what would look like, I guess, cross-dressing, but it was just in being able to indulge that and actually for once let myself feel what would this look like.
1: Mm. Were you thinking of yourself as a trans woman by this point, Josie? Like, would that identity come to the fore?
0: I knew I was trans, and I knew I was trans probably from the time I was about 14, 15, once I understood it all. But it was that thing where, you know, even 15 or 16, I'd wake up in the middle of the night, that, you know, what I call the 2 a.m. wake up when everything's visible and you can really analyse things, and being so, I'd be like, oh, my God, I'm trans. I'm one of those people, and feeling not happy about it because of all the issues that go with it, and I was trying to reconcile what does that mean. So internally I acknowledged it, but I would never say it out loud. I don't think I ever wrote it down, but I did talk about it with my partner. Just I was alone for a little while down south, then I met a woman I had like a 10-year relationship with, but I did mention it to her at one point. I was like, finally we were out somewhere, and I said, look, honestly, I'm pretty sure I'm trans. And she sort of quit and said, oh, well, you know, we might be two old women grown old together. And I remember thinking, oh, my God, she took that well. But as it was, she didn't want that. But, yeah.
1: That you were putting out these little feelers.
0: I was putting out these little feelers, yeah.
1: And then so what changed as you were approaching 60?
0: I used to have these every decade, these reviews. Particularly from probably 28, 29 onwards, where I'd be like, I'd say, right, if blah, blah, blah doesn't happen by this, I'm going to transition. And I think that was probably more about the band. And then the band went really well. Okay, so that's fine. I don't need to do that. You know, later on in my 30s,

I'm probably thinking about, you know, having a child and having a house and, oh, that happened. I don't need to do that. And even as I got to 48, 49, things were good, like band-wise. We were, you know, recording like our fifth album or something like that. It was good. When I got to 58 and it was February 2020 and I had COVID, and at the time, you know, this is really early on, there's been, you know, people dying. I remember thinking, if this kills you, if you end up on a ventilator, are you going to be happy with dying? Are you going to be okay with that? And it was just a resounding, even before, you know, I'd even almost finished that thought, it was a big resounding no. No. No, because you've never been authentic. You have never been authentic. And I think, you know, it was almost like you've been a coward. There's all these people out there that do this and you're just here. You don't tell anyone. It's probably part of the reason you don't connect well with other people, because you're always keeping an essential part of yourself back. And I remember thinking, right, I'm going to do something about this. I'm going to go do some therapy. I'm going to go see a psychologist. I want to talk to them about it. Like, I'm pretty sure I'm trans, but I want to hear it from someone else, like what they think. And as I worked through therapy and I saw a couple of therapists, because the first therapist, he said, you'll know whether you are or not. But he said, as far as like a therapeutic point of view, you're ticking all the boxes of being trans. And it was interesting talking to him, because he was a gay man who'd come out late in life, and there was a lot of parallels between his story, and I could really relate to him about, and he could relate to me about that idea of coming out later and the difficulties. Then I thought, I want to talk to a trans woman. So I got therapy with a trans woman, and meeting her was really interesting because it was like meeting myself. She had transitioned at 58. She was an astrophysicist. So it's sort of in that, you know, that STEM sort of side of things that you seem to find in some trans women. And very, very similar story. And it was just really great working through everything with her, understanding a little bit more about it. I don't know. I don't know if I was looking for being convinced, but I really wanted to make sure that I was trans, that this wasn't some weird cross-dressing fetish, or, you know, which it's valid and people do that, but I needed to understand what this was and, yeah, worked through it all, and it was fairly, well, self-evident to me, but also through that I was trans. And so I then found in 2022 that the informed consent model had been approved in South Australia. I went to my doctor, printed it all out, said, look, hi, so here's another person I'm coming out to, which is, that was hard, and saying, you know, basically trans, I want to pursue transition, here's the informed consent model. And he was like, oh, I'm not comfortable in that. I want you to go see an endocrinologist. So that was fine. I was really happy walking out with the referral and then getting to see her, but that was going to be another 10 months. And so, again, that was why the DIY HRT was appealing. And so I didn't have a lot, but I just had a little bit just to keep on going. And, you know, I was aware that, you know, my skin was softening, and you just, you know, see these little changes, and it was quite affirming. And then when in January 2023 I saw my endocrinologist, and she was awesome. She just said, yep, let's get blood tests done, do all this, start monitoring. So I went on an official low-dose hormone replacement therapy, and I think then being on correct doses and that, I always say it's like the world went from black and white to colour. All the greens were more green. The sky was bluer. The world seemed better. You know, it's probably very much a placebo effect, but at the same time I felt this immense relief and freeing, and I thought, look, you know, you're on your way. And at that time I'd said, look, I'm going to do this on what's called low dose. I just want to see how I feel and just check that this is right for me. And so, and at that point, you know, I'm still representing as my male self, you know, male moding. And I'm basically 6 months

0: That was working with a therapist because I was so frightened of judgment and working through our own internalized transphobia. I, at a certain point, was like, right, it's the weekend. I think it was a long weekend. I'm going to go see my brother and I'm going to do this. And I remember driving over there, like, you know, taking a deep breath before I walked through the front gate and got in there. And both Kim and his wife, Megan, were there. And, you know, we shot the shit for a little while, just talking about other stuff. And then I was like, all right, I've got something I need to tell you. And like, oh, well, you know, like at my age, everybody thinks you're going to tell them you're about to die. But anyway, they're like, okay, what? And I was like, I'm trans, and these are the reasons that I've known for some time, and I'm basically undertaking transition. I intend to do it.
1: Was it a shock, you know, to Kim?
0: I don't know. You've seen, I don't know if you've seen my brother. It's not, he didn't like there was this huge much. He was just like, right, okay. And then, you know, asked a few more questions. Megan was like, oh, that's fantastic. You know, we're here to support you. And he was like, yeah, of course. And, you know, hugs. And, you know, we just talked about it a bit more and what it meant. And, you know, then I started talking about what my fears were for the band. I had very few fears about coming out to other people. It was the band I was worried about. Was I damaging the legacy? That was my biggest fear. And Kim in his normal way is just like, ugh. Fuck them. If they don't like it, they can go fuck themselves, you know. It was like, okay, I've got this staunch ally, you know, next to me. Yeah, I think Kim even said, I think he told me later, some of the people, because we were nearing Christmas, he said, yeah, I got a new sister for Christmas, you know. So he was really cool about it.
1: So when you left that day, you know, you said on the drive there you took a deep breath. Yeah, How did you feel leaving?
0: Yeah, elated. It was a huge weight off my shoulders, just knowing that my brother now knew.
1: And, yeah. I mean, I guess the thing with now living as a trans woman, you had to come out, or there was this expectation to come out to other family, yeah, workmates. How did that out for you?
0: So I'm really, really fortunate that my workmates, say that my director is actually a very good friend of mine. And I went to his house and just had a chat and sort of almost went through the same patter that I'd developed. Like, I'd practiced a bit, and with my therapist we'd talked about what sort of things we'd say. So, and yeah, I told him that this is what was happening and that I intended to return to, like, this was come to work in this year, you know, come back as Josie. And so he was very supportive and he just said, yeah, look, you know, love you, blah, blah, blah, and, you know, gave me a hug. And then I then came out to another person at work who was our manager there, and she was, like, for the HR and that, she was really great. And then slowly, you know, I told my team that this was going to happen, and everybody was just like, oh, wow. And everyone was just like, go for it. And particularly the women were really like, yeah, do it, do it. It's much better being a woman. There'd be so many dudes out there that just winced at that. But, yeah, just support, all-round support.
1: Your dad had passed away by this point, Josie, What about your mum? How did that...
0: Yeah, so we left mum till pretty well last. Funnily enough, I go to the same hairdresser as her. And quite often she'd have conversations with him, and he said one time to me, he actually knew, because I had to go in there and say, well, I want my hair, I want to be growing my hair, I need you to cut it like this. And I had to explain to him why. And, you know, again, he was, as a gay guy, he got it. He was very supportive. And I said, I've still got to do this with mum. So, you know, I feel a bit shitty that I've told you before her, but, you know, it's important that my hair's right.
1: Hairdressers hear everything pretty early on, I think.
0: Pretty much. Mum had said something to him. Apparently, he related to me, and Mum said, oh, I sometimes think, I think he wants to be a girl. And he told me that. And I was like, okay, Mum's sensing something.

0: So I went and around and told her, and I think Mum was a bit shocked, and because she's 92, right? But very, very together, 92. There's no hint of any dementia or anything like that. She's really switched on. She still lives on her own. She does everything. But yeah, you know, I walked her through a few of the things and that, and she just was like, okay, and you know, as long as you're happy. And then I left. And then I think then she had the meltdown, and then she had to reach out to a few friends, and my brother had to help her through it, and just to make her understand that there's nothing really changing here. But yeah, you know, it's a big thing in her generation. It's like huge. And it was interesting when I thought about my dad, and my mum did say, well, thank God your father's not here. Yeah. But I was like, I feel like I can hear in my head he's saying, it's okay, you got to do what you got to do. Because as he grew older, he became very mellow, and he was very much about life is short and you need to be happy. And that's what echoed in my head, rather than, I think if I told him 30 years ago, it would have just been, what the bloody hell do you want to be a woman for? It would have been something like that.
1: Does it feel sort of like the times have caught up with you? I mean, how do you sense that, like, that these feelings have been there your whole life, but you've seen society change?
0: I mean, yeah, society has changed, and it's really amazing where people, like the younger women at work, you know, they're mid-20s, late-20s, just like, oh, yeah, you know, yeah, I went to school, it's trans people at school. It's just not a big deal, not a big deal at all. And you know, I've had those conversations like, oh, why didn't I do this ages ago? But again, I think the argument is that I wasn't ready. And I don't know that the world was a good place back then. It might have been a very, very different outcome. I think it's, you know, whilst there's still a lot of crap going on in the US and that, and there's people, you know, who'd love to see trans people erased, but it's been around for thousands of years, you know. It's been interesting for me to embrace it and to be proud to be a trans woman, to no longer have shame. I'm proud of it.
1: You said, Josie, that when you were telling your brother, the big fear was, but what's it going to mean for Mark of Cain? What's it going to mean for the band? So how did you decide that you were going to tell the fans of the band that this was happening?
0: So I'd written something for work to say that, you know, when I left in November and I was going to come back and I'd be Josie. So that was interesting enough, because I had to write something, email that went out to everyone in my unit, which is about 30 people. But then I also had to send a similar thing out to all the people that I worked with. These are all over, and, you know, in itself that had given me some promise that people are pretty cool, because I had a lot of people write back who just said, go for it, good on you, well done. You know, they didn't have to. They could have just read the message, but many of them responded. And you know, I work occasionally with them, with police and that, and, you know, and some of these guys, ex-Star Force, are like, yeah, good on you, mate, you know, that sort of stuff. But it gave me the feeling that it could be all right. So I'd had this thing that I wrote that I, you know, went through a million drafts. I had my partner Maggie read it. I had Kim read it. I had, you know, we're trying to, this is what I'm going to put out. And so it was February the 2nd, I think, and I'd written it, we'd given it to our socials guy, Brett, and said, right, we're going to put this out at, I don't know what time it was, 7:30, 8 p.m. I need to find the time, because we were kidding the other night that that's when Josie was born. So we were going to look at the astrological signs, no longer an Aries, now an Aquarius. But anyway, I just said, look, I am going to switch off my social media. I don't want to know. But we published it, and yeah, Kim was monitoring it, and he just said, "Oh, it's just been amazing. Everybody's there." We had, you know, hundreds of comments, you know, very, very quickly, with people just great. It's fantastic. You know, you always get a couple of dickheads, but you know, they were pretty well eviscerated by online comment, and it was just, yeah, it was beautiful, actually. The fans were awesome, and no one really cared. It's just like, be who you need to be. When are you guys playing?
1: You're going to be performing as Josie with the band for the first time in a few months. How are you feeling about stepping on stage again?
0: I feel good about it. It's interesting. I've seen a few comments where people are like, oh, you know, I don't have a dress to wear. Like someone said, oh, the trans thing broke it for me. I'm not going. And someone said, yeah, I don't have a dress to wear. And it's just like, good on you. Don't want you. Mm. Yeah, don't want you people there. Because it's acted as a filter as well. So this has been a great filter for getting rid of dickheads. All right. But no, I feel really good. I always said nothing's changing. I'm going on stage dressed as I always would be. We have our little band shirt that we wear, you know, jeans, docks, that's it. That'll be it. And everything else is the same. We're playing some new stuff and our new stuff is awesome. And I just know this is going to be out there and powerful and it'll be fine.
1: And you'll have Kim right next to you.
0: Correct. There will be grievous bodily harm to anyone who says anything from the front row. No, he's... He will be there, exactly. And, you know, we're there just tight as and just always supportive as, and Eli as well, our drummer, you know, because I obviously Kim knew and at one point I had to go to band practice and go, hey, this is this. And Eli was just like, yeah, no worries, you know, cool. He was very, very supportive.
1: I think, Josie, like early on you talked about that sense of needing to endure. You know, that was part of what drew you to those stories of soldiers and this endurance and just get through it and endurance and get through and get through.
0: Yeah.
1: Has that lifted or changed that sense in you?
0: Yeah, oh, absolutely, absolutely.
1: What's the quality of life feel like now?
0: Brilliant. I love it. I'm so happy. And I think that's one of the things that even Mum was like, she's just never seen me so happy. A lot of people have commented on it. I'm just very happy. And I think I used to do a lot of things just to take my time. Sometimes I used to bury myself in reading those stories because it just took me somewhere else, or I'd be online playing a game that, you know, took all my hours to get through or whatever. I hardly do that now. I still read, but I'm sort of been reading more like culture books, film about film or whatnot. I haven't really felt the need to venture down that, you know, the isolated loner trying to make it, because I am feeling much more connected.
1: Oh, I've really loved meeting you and thank you so much for sharing your story on Conversations.
0: Thank you so much.
1: Josie Scott was my guest on Conversations today, and The Mark of Cain will be playing in Brisbane, Melbourne, Sydney and Adelaide in October and November this year. This story was produced by fellow Adelaide girl Jen Leake and recorded on the lands of the Turrbal and Yagara peoples. Our executive producer is Nicola Harrison. I'm Sarah Kanoski. Thanks for listening.
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3: Hello, James Carlton with you now on ABC Radio National. News is coming up, and then join me after that for God Forbid, where we'll ask, where does this idea of the good mother actually come from? We have the theology of the Virgin Mary. We have the psychology of the perfect mother, the guilt that comes with that. We'll explore this with the help of one woman's memoir about wanting motherhood and not getting it. After the news on God Forbid.
4: Good morning, Kerry Worthington with ABC News. An Alice Springs-based Northern Territory Government MP says he hopes today's funeral for Kumanjayi little baby will be a chance for the community to heal. It's been 4 months since the 5-year-old girl was allegedly murdered in Alice Springs. The CLP member for Breitling, Josh Burgoyne, says today's funeral at the Alice Springs Garden Cemetery is an opportunity for closure.
5: It's so important for the community once again to be able to grieve, to be able to come together and wear pink. in

0: in light and in memory of Kumanjai little baby.
1: Former construction boss John Setka has been granted bail, despite police telling a Melbourne court he'd continue to threaten and intimidate CFMEU administrators if released. Ethan Seidemann reports.
2: Dressed in a blue T-shirt and CFMEU-branded shorts, Mr Setka faced the Melbourne Magistrates Court via video link from a police station on Friday evening. That morning, he was arrested over a 300-word Instagram post he allegedly made on Monday, which included images of former union administrators. Mr Setka was charged with using a telecommunications device to menace and to offend, and with two counts of committing an indictable offence while on bail. Magistrate Nicole Spicer released him on the condition he posts no threatening or obscene material about the union's administrators. He will return to court on September 3.
1: Hundreds of people have been evacuated from towns and villages in Germany and Croatia, while firefighters in England have spent a second day tackling a blaze that destroyed 19 homes. Europe correspondent Mazoe Ford reports.
3: The grass fire at Stour Bridge in the West Midlands started on a golf course and quickly spread. 19 homes were lost. New Prime Minister Andy Burnham has promised firefighters more resources now and in the future.
4: It's clear that the climate is changing. Everybody can see that. And we have to react accordingly.
3: On the European mainland, there are multiple fire emergencies. Hundreds of people have been evacuated in the Croatian seaside town of Omiš and the German village of Gay near the Belgian border. Fires are also continuing to burn in France and Spain.
1: Lawyers representing the man accused of gunning down an American health insurance executive in New York 2 years ago say he's been unfairly treated, despite his decision to plead guilty to federal stalking charges. Luigi Mangione, who had previously pleaded not guilty, has told a US federal court that he trailed UnitedHealthcare CEO Brian Thompson and gunned him down on a Manhattan street. The 28-year-old is facing life in prison. His lawyer, Karen Friedman Angfilo, says she'll seek to have his separate New York State murder case thrown out on double jeopardy grounds.
5: Despite this being a single isolated event, Mr. Mangione has been unfairly treated since the outset in every way and has successfully fought off terrorism charges and the death penalty while also fighting at the same time two simultaneous prosecutions in two jurisdictions.
1: An investigation into political donations received by Reform UK party leader Nigel Farage has been relaunched after he won a by-election in eastern England. Here's Europe correspondent Elias Kluwer in Clacton.
6: Nigel Farage won the Clacton by-election but refused to attend the official count and cancelled a planned speech. Declaring the result speaks for itself. Mr Farage called the by-election after the parliamentary watchdog launched an investigation into donations he received from a crypto billionaire. Mr Farage said the poll in Clacton was an opportunity for the people to decide whether he'd done anything wrong. But with the election now over, the Parliamentary Commission announced that the probe will continue.
1: Fremantle has won the AFL's minor premiership, locking in top spot on the ladder after beating Adelaide by 24 points. ABC Sports Clint Wheeldon reports.
7: It was a tight contest for 3.5 quarters, but the Dockers powered away in the final term to claim a 24-point win over the Crows and Fremantle's second minor premiership. Jai Amos kicked 5 goals for the Dockers. Caleb Sarong had 29 disposals and 2 goals. Isaac Rankin had 39 touches and a major for the Crows. Adelaide started the night hoping to force their way into the top four, but they could finish the round in the wildcard spots of 7th to 10th. Dockers captain Alex Pearce copped the knock to his left knee, but he did play out the game. Clint Wheeldon, ABC Sport, Perth.
1: In rugby league, the Dolphins have handed the Sea Eagles their 6th straight loss, thrashing them 22-0 at Brookvale. It's the first time in 32 years that the Sea Eagles have been held scoreless at the venue. And the South Sydney Rabbitohs cruised past the Bulldogs 22-6 to all but secure a place in the finals. That's the latest ABC News.
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Mother Earth, Mother Mary, the good mother. Is there a more impossible standard than motherhood itself? Hi, I'm James Carlton. Welcome to God Forbid on ABC Radio National and across the Pacific on ABC Radio Australia, the panel show about the things we believe. And why is it that every culture seems to believe in a mother who is endless in some way?

0: endlessly patient or endlessly giving, endlessly present. In Christianity, we have Mary, the sinless virgin. In psychology, we have the so-called good mother, who's always available and calm, never faltering. In the 21st century, our image of the endless mother is the woman who looks like she can do it all, whether it's work or home, business or pleasure. And this week, where this ideal of perfection comes from, what it costs women who try to live up to it, and what it costs women who, by choice or circumstance, never become her at all. Our guests, Cristina Liedo Gomez, a theologian who's spent her career picking apart the church's construction of Mary. That's a job for you. We have Bronwyn Harman, a psychologist who coined the term Good Mother Syndrome after interviewing thousands of Australian parents. And Cherie Joseph, a Sydney writer whose new memoir, Juicy, is wonderful. It's about wanting more than anything to become a mum and not becoming one. Welcome to you all. Bronwyn, in our Perth studio, let's start with you. Why are you so interested in motherhood?
1: I think it's just a subject that has been not really examined well over the years in research.
0: That's an odd thing for something that's been with us since before the species began.
1: Yes, it is. I think that we have been increasingly moving toward what I call the good mother syndrome, where mothers are held at an unrealistic ideal, put on a platform that they can't possibly stay on, and they're going to fall off sooner or later. It seems to be a social thing that is increasing more and more. Being a good mother, what we call a good mother, who's that perfect person in the textbooks that everybody hates, is a social construction. I try to explain to women in particular, because they're the ones who become mothers, that it's an impossible ideal, that they can't possibly be the good mother all the time. Eventually they're going to make a mistake because humans make mistakes.
0: I understand, but tell me about what underlies that. I mean, you being a mother yourself. So, like, strip away the construction, and what is your vision of motherhood?
1: I think mothers try to do everything they can for their children, that they often sacrifice a lot of things for their children and their families. And I'm not sure that it's always a good thing. I'm not always sure that it's always a good thing for the mothers themselves to constantly give things up for their children. It doesn't teach the children their own ability to sacrifice things for life.
0: That's interesting. Well, let's meet Cristina Liedo Gomez. Welcome, Cristina. The Catholic Church has a lot to say about motherhood. I mean, we start with Mary. The church had to come up with four separate ideas just to make Mary work: virgin and mother, sinless and human. What has this meant?
2: Yeah, look, before I get to that question, I actually want to answer the question that you're asking, Bronwyn, which is, you know, where does this whole good mother thing, you know, how do we work with it, and what is going on there? And I think what Bronwyn's pointing to is what maternal scholars call the good mother myth. And it's especially prevalent in Western societies where the good mother is, you know, the sole caretaker of the child. And if the child turns out badly, you know, everything is blamed upon the mother. But also this is part of the patriarchal agenda, which is that, you know, having this mother that is, you know, endlessly giving and not paid for it as well, it supports other ideologies like gender binarism. And this mother myth is part of a bigger structure that also supports capitalism too. So, you know, let's throw that in there too.
0: So what do you see, Cristina, as the mother reality?
2: The mother reality is, as Bronwyn points to, she's a complex mother. And let's now turn to religion here. Unfortunately, in our imagination, you know, enforced by poetry, art, and religion itself, it's been reinforced in us, this, like, mother to a single child, mother to an infant. This is the ideal mother. But in fact, mothers are mothers to adult children, mothers to adolescent children, and the kind of mothering that's involved with that is different. And also mothers themselves can get angry and can get frustrated, and mothers are complex themselves. You don't see that complexity. What you see is just this flattened image of the mother as reinforced in religious images and in art, medieval art, in church documents themselves.

0: So, and I've written about this a lot because it's men who have reflected on the mother and it's their work that has been recorded and used and that we have had access to. It's only lately that we've now had women scholars who are starting to reflect on this, and not just women scholars, but scholars who are mothers who are challenging this flattened or, you know, singular image of the mother, particularly the mother to the infant child.
1: Let's welcome Cherie Joseph now. Hi, Cherie.
2: Hello.
1: Your memoir opens at the Festival of St. Anne on this little Italian island. Why did you choose the patron saint of the childless and the unmarried?
2: So I didn't actually choose it. I was.
1: She chose you.
2: Yeah, exactly. No, she actually did. This was originally a part of my story that wasn't going to feature in the book. And I was trying to begin, I was told by my editor to try and start with a euphoric moment, somewhere where there's a bit of healing that's happened or some sort of resonant moment. The original beginning, which is actually the next part, it's a bit dark. And I think they wanted to sort of show that there's hope or something like that. So I was struggling to think of a scene, and then it sort of hit me and I started writing about this moment. The more I looked into it, I saw the connection around St. Anne and that being like all the symbolism that she held. And suddenly that felt like there was this long running thread throughout the book that had more of a spiritual undertone that kind of helped me understand my story a little and kind of gave it that gravitas. My middle name is Anne, and so is my grandmother's. And so there's this lineage as well. And I think it had a lot of prominence because we, especially for me being Lebanese Maronite, we're sort of raised to believe in these inherited narratives around motherhood as the only real path for a woman. And it's just never questioned if there's any other way, or we don't really have a lot of models for what to do and what that looks like in our lives. So it can be very hard to imagine life if you can't be a mother. And so this is sort of the heart of the book. It's like she's desperately trying to be, and then this is the struggle, and it's like, how do you get through that, and what does that look like?
1: Bronwyn Harman in Perth, I'm sure this story resonates with you as a scholar and a human being.
3: I have heard that story many times because I have two areas of expertise. I have the good mother syndrome is one area, but the other area that I've recently completed my PhD in is attitudes toward people who don't have children. So this is something I've heard about a lot in the last 10 years or so that I've been studying this area. But the attitude toward women who don't, in particular, who don't have children is very negative, generally speaking.
1: Bronwyn, this idea of the sacred mother, does it come from religion? Because I'm thinking in almost pre-religious terms, we have, you know, infant attachment, you know, this sheer biological dependence of a newborn on a mother, not a father. Does this reverence come from that?
3: It's not just religion that it comes from. It comes from society in general as well. It's prevalent in our culture, our media, all the media is very pro-motherhood. Arts, government policy, religion, all aspects of life, really.
1: And that term you used, like it's very pro-motherhood, in a way, like what could be wrong with that? What could be a counter-argument to that? It's like being pro-puppies, you know what I mean? It's a good thing.
3: Is it?
1: Well, this is what I'm trying to explore.
3: I think that being a mother and prescribing motherhood as being such a good thing is very limiting for women, especially for women who cannot be mothers or don't want to be mothers.
1: And what could encapsulate this more than this is, you know, some religions, the Immaculate Conception is a painless birth, you know what I mean? And any mother, I mean, talk about an unattainable, unachievable target, you know?
3: Absolutely.
1: Even with an epidural.
3: Absolutely. And yet women still strive to be that perfect mother. And this is what I'm trying to stop people from doing, is to explain to them that you can't be that perfect mother because we're human for a start. And secondly, by whose standards are we trying to be a perfect mother? The goalposts keep moving.
1: What do you say, Christina?
0: We're not like anti-mothers here. It's just, I guess, at least from my perspective, we just want to bring complexity into it. And also, we don't want to conflate motherhood with womanhood. Unfortunately, that's what we get in society and in religion. And, you know, as Bronwyn says, in policy, in every aspects of our

0: living. And so, you know, we want to untangle those things. And we want to say that to be a woman, that ultimate womanhood doesn't imply that you have to be a mother. And, you know, even for my friends who are not mothers, it's so painful for them to have Mother's Day celebrated in churches and have mothers blessed. At the same time, we do want to thank our mothers, you know, especially mothers who've brought us up in difficult circumstances. So it's not anti-motherhood. It's just we want to bring complexity into this and we don't want to be boxed in.
1: Cherie, have you been in a church when Mother's Day is observed, or indeed when any aspect of motherhood is sanctified?
2: Not specifically in a church, but I do experience the Mother's Day, the grief around that. I think it's something, it's a grief I will carry for the rest of my life, and it's something I will always have to live with. But I do know that it gets easier and there are ways to deal with it. I think what everyone is trying to say here that's so interesting is it's the depiction that there's this simplified one. We don't really have any complexity to the topic. So it's, you know, it's the biological mother, it's the youthful mother, it's under the right circumstances, in the right marriage. And we're kind of ignoring the complexities of the way society has actually transformed, that it's becoming harder and harder to even want that dream, to even have that as a reality. It's becoming like, outside of just, you know, biological issues, there's also just, you know, societal struggles around relationships, and people, especially post-COVID, are struggling to communicate and know what they want and actually know what they're in for if they do pursue motherhood.
1: Cherie, you speak of grief. Is it possible for you to disentangle the grief you experienced at not being able to be a mum, a grief for the children who never were, versus the shame that was imposed on you by your society or your community or your culture or your church?
2: They do go hand in hand, because the grief is its own, you know, feeling. I think outside of society, there was always that urge to be a mother, and to be able to be there for people, and that kind of feeling of looking after others, which I think, again, because we only have one depiction, we don't realize that there are so many ways to mother and to be in the community.
1: Exactly. So they don't need to go hand in hand. Grief doesn't have to have shame as its companion. It's hard enough to deal with by itself.
2: Oh, absolutely. It definitely doesn't have to be. In fact, that's what I try to unpack, is what makes it harder and how much of that is just these inherited narratives, which aren't just religious or even, I mean, cultural, but even amongst friends of mine who grew up in Australia, in from atheist families, they have the same pressures and they feel the same griefs. Mm-hmm. And I think it's also to do, because it's mixed up with aging and how we, you know, how women are perceived generally, that, you know, your worth is in being young and fertile. And I really wanted to push back on that notion, because I just think that from everything we've seen, it seems like life seems to start from much older for women. It's like 40, 50, 60. It's a new kind of era for so many of those women who are just coming into their own. And we ignore that because they're not considered mothers or, yeah.
1: Christina?
0: I was just thinking, all these things that, you know, we're critiquing, this is what Andrea O'Reilly, the maternal scholar, talks about the characteristics of patriarchal motherhood. She suggests that we instead look towards empowered mothering. And empowered mothering looks like the opposite of these things, not expecting the mother to be there 24/7, not putting all the parenting duties on the mother, that the mothering is actually shared by a community, not just the sole responsibility of the one person, the mother. But in terms of, I guess, like the contribution of religion, particularly Christianity, image of the mother, this eternal mother, eternally giving, you know, selfless, all of that was reinforced through the image of Mary. And we had the whole BA Santa Maria movement, which reinforced that as well. So, you know, it is part of our Australian imaginary, unfortunately, this non-complex mother, this singular mother promoted through the image of a non-complex Mary.
1: Brahman, do you want to have a say here?
3: Yeah, I just wanted to say that I'm not anti-motherhood either, obviously, being a mother myself. I'm anti making mothers feel guilty for being mothers. Mm. That mothers are often made to feel guilty about things that they shouldn't be made to feel guilty about. For example, you can't win the argument about cloth nappies or disposable nappies because whatever you choose is going to be wrong. Mm-hmm. It doesn't matter whether you choose breastfeeding or bottle feeding, it's going to be wrong. Mm-hmm. Whatever you do is going to be wrong anyway, no matter what you choose. So I'm trying to tell mothers just do what you want because you're going to be wrong anyway somewhere. Mm. And the public seems to be very happy to tell you what you're doing wrong, especially when you're a young mother. And it depends on how many children you have. By the time you have your third or fourth, you sort of don't listen to those comments. But it's very effective when you have public opinion commenting on your parenting when you're a first-time mother and a new mother. You're very vulnerable. Mm. And it's a very good way of manipulating women in particular of how they should behave and how they should act.
1: I mean, that's a strong word, manipulate.
3: Absolutely, they're manipulated. It's a form of oppression. It's a form of social oppression. It's a social control technique.
1: And Bronwyn, even though we're increasingly secular, do you believe we still carry a sort of secular sanctification for mothers? That they're just judged less on piety now and more on performance? How are you performing on your cloth nappy challenge or your breastfeed challenge or whatever it is that's the latest impossible goal for you to meet?
3: Definitely. I think that they are judged all the time in different groups.
1: Well, on ABC Radio National, this is God Forbid. We're looking at motherhood, the challenges and expectations we place on women with and without children. We are with theologian Christina Liedo Gomez. We are with psychologist, researcher in psychology, Bronwyn Harman. And we are with writer and memoirist Cherie Joseph.

0: Christina, you've written about Indigenous mothering traditions, you know, Earth Mother showing its reciprocity to humanity.
1: Mm-hmm. I couldn't speak for all Indigenous communities, but I will say that even, you know, from my upbringing as a Filipina, because I migrated here when I was 9, you know, mothering actually belonged to the whole community that lived with you. And, you know, the people that lived with me was my grandparents, my aunts, uncles, you know, everybody pitched in. There wasn't this, everything is up to the mother to bring up the child. And also I had the privilege of having maids as well. You know, you come to the Western space and it's a singular mother. It's a mother at home with a baby and all the pressure is upon her. This is why you find mothers who are isolated, lonely, you know, with deep depression. I remember when I had my first child, I rang the hotline and said, you know, I think I'm depressed. And the nurse on the other line said, honey, all women who give birth are depressed. And I was thinking, this is not very helpful. But, you know, it was because all the burden was on me. And I just thought if I was in the Philippines, there would have been so many people helping me out.
2: I was just going to say that that's partly why it's such an idea in our minds that we should be mothers, is that I grew up in exactly the same, you know, all the cousins and all the aunties and everyone's involved in your life. And there's all these milestones that to be celebrated is to go through the traditional, you know, marriage, having babies, baptisms. That's what we know to be something to celebrate. And so, of course, we think that that's the only way. It's so normalized and we don't question or think. When I'm around my friends and they actually are struggling because they are on their own, it's a completely different situation still for my family members who just have help all the time. They can leave the kids with various family members. Everyone knows everyone's business. It makes it so much easier. But I think it's harder even in Western, like when we've migrated, to maintain that because you are in silos more, and especially after COVID, it was much harder to just drop in and see people.
0: But that's what's so beautiful about your memoir, Cherie, is because you have, although you mightn't use the word, a new family, and they have a new family in you, your girlfriends, your communal friends, your what they now call in modern parlance your chosen family. And when, you know, when your dad died, when you had relationship breakdown, when other huge traumas came into your life, did you have a kind of support that extended Maronite communal family with all its baptisms and weddings?

0: and funerals could then provide you, just without the bells and whistles that come with church life?
1: I think they definitely understood the complexity of my situation. They could see that I was trying to live that particular life. They knew that this was an unconventional path. And I think even though it was difficult for the extended family and community to really understand what was happening, they've definitely been trying to, and they've definitely been able to show up in other ways and to sort of recognize that, okay, this is what it looks like. I guess someone has to carve out the different paths because it's not that common. And I think they have a lot of fear, like what happens to a woman if she doesn't go down that path? Because they don't always know, or they only see a limited amount of people do that, it's harder for them to, they do fear for you and they worry, but you do sort of broaden your horizons. You have that extended friendship circles. You start to, you have time and capacity to actually be there for so many people, and you start to realize what it means to actually look for and build community just outside of the inherited structures. And then you've got roles like auntie, uncle, being there for friends, godmothers, godparents, just showing up. You even have time for activism. You have time to really just do things to help people, because that's, you're not sort of bound by trying to have a particular life. You're just kind of letting life happen.
0: Brahman.
2: I was going to say that one of the problems with women who don't have children, when they meet up with family and friends, although some are very supportive, I've heard a lot from women in my research that motherhood is conflated with womanhood. And people who don't have children, women who don't have children, aren't seen to be real adults. They don't have the responsibilities of adulthood, apparently, because they don't have children. Apparently, they don't have any responsibilities. They can just flit off to whoever they like, whenever they want. Seemingly, they don't do that all the time. They don't flit off and have holidays at whim. And it's usually women who don't have children, or sometimes men who don't have children, but particularly women who don't have children in the workplace, are often assumed to be the ones who can work public holidays or overtime or Christmas or whatever. Often parents are given the first choice of having holidays because they have a family. And so it's very linear, what we call family. Instead of having the huge community like Cherise talking about, often people look at it, if you don't have children, you don't really have a family, which I don't think is true.
0: How can one bypass this?
2: It's so ingrained, I don't know that we are going to ever be able to bypass it. It's been ingrained for centuries.
0: Name it first.
2: Yes, call it out first and label it and bring people's attention to it happening, because as Cherie said, it's often things are happening without people realising that's happening.
0: Christina?
3: You know, Bron was talking about how mothers already worry about things like, oh, should I give them the plastic nappy or the natural nappy or the cloth nappy? And this is called mother guilt in maternal scholarship. And, you know, mothers already have that. And I think that, you know, advertisers understand that too. And so they use that vulnerability to sell their products. So, you know, no matter, even if you have the mother who does all the things that she's supposedly supposed to do, she'll always still feel guilty. Somehow it's kind of ingrained in us. I think this, anyway, this is my experience of motherhood and talking to other mothers. We're constantly worried about our children. So to have that added pressure, you know, have the right cot, have the right safety equipment, have the right this and that, you know, part of the complexity of this is in advertising and in people trying to sell products to you, they play on that vulnerability.
2: I agree with Christina completely that there is a level of guilt in motherhood already.
3: Yep.
2: You want your child to have the best. You want to give them the very best. You know you've only got one shot at it.
3: Mm.
2: So there's already a level of guilt.
3: Mm.
2: We're adding in a level of capitalism now that they do play on it. If you want your child to be the greatest child in school, you have to have these books or this calculator or this backpack or whatever.
3: Yep.
2: And don't bring me on to Mother's Day and the commercialisation around that.
3: Yeah.
0: Brahman, but this is it. This is really important. You know, you talk about a natural or innate guilt of a mother who is forced by structures and societies and cultures to deal with an imposed guilt. Is it important to disentangle the two precisely so the woman the mother, the parent, can engage with that authentic guilt that you speak of.
2: I try and convince mothers to not listen to the voices in the background and the voices in the television and everywhere else, the media that tells them they need this product or that product, and to trust their own intuition when it comes to being a mother to make the best choice they can for their children.
0: Even when that own voice, that own intuition says, I have let my kids down precisely because I'm not a perfect mother.
2: Yes, and that's what I'm trying to stop women from thinking, because they don't let their kids down. They think they let their kids down, but we all make mistakes.
0: How do we deal with those mistakes without the shame? Because one doesn't want to be shameless. We doesn't want to say, no, I'm not going to listen to these voices, and then fail to deal with the reality, as you put it, we all make mistakes.
2: I don't know how we extricate the two. I'm not sure how we stop commercialization of motherhood or guilting them.
0: I guess, Christina, what I'm trying to get to is there a good guilt versus a bad guilt?
3: I mean, of course, you know, admission of doing wrong is important too. Like, we can't just go around going, oh, I'll do whatever I like and then wreck the world. Yeah. So, yeah, there is a kind of important aspect to this of admitting when you've got it wrong. But also part of this is the acceptance that you'll probably get it wrong at some stage, because if you don't ever get it wrong, then you're not human, right?
2: So, yes.
3: The important thing is to say, okay, I've done it wrong this time. This is part of the journey. This is part of the learning process. And
2: yes,
3: I'll know better next time. You know, this is, but unfortunately, you know, you do get that message as a mother. Like, you have to get it right at the first time. And if you don't, you've wrecked a child's life forever. They're going to be in psychological rooms.
2: You need to allow yourself to make a mistake.
3: Yeah.
2: Admit you made a mistake. Know what you could have done and do better.
3: Yeah.
2: And know that you have not broken your child.
3: Yeah.
2: They're very resilient. Children are very resilient. You can make mistakes and they come back. That's okay. They're fine.
3: Yeah.
2: But then you know that next time you shouldn't do A, B, C. You should do X, Y, Z.
3: Yeah.
2: And learn from it. Admit you make a mistake, because that's how children learn as well. If you try to be the perfect mother and you are the perfect mother, that doesn't allow the children to make mistakes.
3: Mm. Mm.
2: Children learn by watching their parents.
3: Mm.
2: So if you make a mistake, it's how you deal with that mistake that the child remembers and learns from.
3: Mm.
2: So we don't want perfect mothers anyway, because they bring up children who are broken.
3: Yeah.
0: What lessons, Cherie, have you learned on your journey?
1: So I think one of the most interesting stats that we're seeing at the moment is by 2030, they're claiming that almost half of women will be, I think it's like 45% or even more than that, will be without, will be single without children. So I think the entire landscape of society is changing so drastically. And so it's not even a question of you wanted kids and it couldn't happen or you chose not to. I think it's just more and more we're seeing alternative ways of living our lives.
0: Not only life without a baby, but life without a man.
1: Yes, exactly. Oh, yes.
0: You won't know what to do.
1: Well, that's what they try and tell us, but I don't know. There's a lot of fear mongering. But what I'm realizing is there's just so many narratives that we've never questioned. And it's not until you're in that position that I feel like the world just opens up and we realize there's so many things. Like, I feel like a lot of people go into these stages of life without really knowing what they're in for. It's like you're kind of sleepwalking into it, and that's just what you do. You don't question it. And then you're in for look at how hard it is. Look at how I'm treated. Even when I do it right, I'm still shamed or guilted. And then I find that when you're on the other side or you're realizing, you just see how much of it is actually just made up, you know, and that I feel like you have more agency than you realize, that you can actually choose a different life, decide how your life is going to be and prioritize certain things, like understanding what your values are and really understanding that there's so many ways to live a life. For me, I realize that being a mother, I could still get that from community and finding other ways of other projects. Birthing a book is a way of a different kind of way of creating something and channeling creativity into that. And also just there's so many ideas about life here around, you know, well, your age is this, you're off the cliff. And then when I was traveling, nobody cared about your age. Nobody cared about the same sort of things. People just wanted to live their life, enjoy their life, find what mattered to them. And so it really opened up things from that sort of closed perspective of this is the only way to live your life.
0: And this liberation that you're speaking about is not a new thing feminists have come up with. You reach back to the Mesopotamian goddess Inanna in your book, who is stripped of everything at the gates of the underworld. You die alone, but you are free. It's a myth of liberation, but there's truth in myth, yeah?
1: Yes, it's a kind of myth around ego death. You know, you can be at the top of your game as the goddess Inanna was and beloved by all and very powerful and all-ruling, and then you hear the call and it's the call to someone's calling, it's my sister, my shadow self, and you have to basically go through the seven gates to the underworld. And I love that idea of just progressively shedding something at each gate until you get to the end, kind of like humbled and surrendering, and then to sort of come back to life, that you need someone to come and save you and see your pain reflected back. And I just love the idea of that rebirth and coming back to the world transformed and kind of understanding what the underworld can be. And so I loved having that as like a scaffolding to the story, because it felt like a story that has been lived before, but it also had such there were new lessons. There were things about this very particular time that I think no one has really lived, like with COVID and just a world that is changing drastically, you know, and so much of it is out of our control. And I think that makes it so much harder. But if we have this framework, if we understand that we'll get through, that we can sort of be resilient and survive almost anything, I feel like that, you know, that gives us something like a kind of allegory or something to kind of understand how to do that better and just give us a bit of hope for the future, which I think is a bit bleak at the moment.
0: Yes. When you realize you are utterly alone, the awakening comes that you are connected to all the world.
1: Yeah, absolutely. And I love that story because it's actually, it's a myth that's been influenced a lot of stories, like how we tell the stories. There's a lot of themes like the resurrection of Jesus, the 3 days, there's like common, I think they were telling those stories for so long that that was the framework for how they told their stories and how they found meaning in them. So I just loved that synergy.
0: Well, that brings us neatly to our blame Catholicism section. And Cristina Liedo Gomez.
3: Oh, look, I was just thinking as you were speaking, Cherie, that, if we look at Christianity, everything is placed on Mary. Mary brought up Jesus. But actually, you know, I write about this. You know, what about...
0: She co-parented.
3: Yeah. Well, yeah.
0: I mean, he had work to do.
3: Yeah, he had work to do. He had Joseph. He had... I'm sure there were midwives as well at the birth of Mary. Like, surely it wasn't just Jesus, Mary, and Joseph in the stable. And it's not even a stable. Anyway, we won't go into there. That was introduced by St. Francis of Assisi. But, you know, like, there's this perception of this, the family is just mother, father, and child. That's already an ideology, when actually family is much bigger than that.
0: But isn't that just another prescribed cultural norm, just a norm you prefer or maybe even idealize?
3: I just don't think that we should put all the pressure on the one person to bring up the child. Even when the parents do the best that they can, you know, there are other influences on the child. So to blame anything on the parents, you know, to say that the parents didn't do a good job bringing up the child, like, that's unfair, because there's other influences. You know, unfortunately, we've also had this image of Mary as submissive, you know, the ideal mother. The most important thing that she does is she gives birth to, you know, God's self. But actually, you know, the other side of Mary, the empowered Mary, I mean, her very name, Miriam, actually means resistance. We don't see that kind of Mary. And that kind of Mary is not promoted. But as I've written on this, I have said that even the way that Mary is used, the whole study of Mary, Mariology, all the dogmas, there's four dogmas on her, they're all not really about, you know, the woman or anything. This is about Jesus. This is about ensuring that the church understands what it is, its identity, and still the way that Mary is projected is this image of perfect motherhood, which then doesn't help other women because, especially if you've grown up with this Marian faith,

0: the only kind of faith you understand, then I actually had a very ambivalent relationship to Mary. Once I started to learn how Mary was used by men to promote their own agendas about what good and perfect womanhood is. So I don't even think that some men understand that themselves.
1: How would you like to reclaim Mary then?
0: Oh, Mary is definitely not this submissive woman by any means. And we see that in the Magnificat, you know. She talks about overthrowing the rich and throwing them from their seats of power. And she said this Magnificat as soon as she met up with her cousin Elizabeth. And, you know, two pregnant women announcing the overthrow of empire. Like, this is like, you know, this is empowered women. This is not submissive women just following whatever men tell them what to do.
1: The other thing about Mary, while we're there, she was a refugee fleeing with a newborn baby.
0: Yes, yes, yes, yes. And there's actually an American artist that's portrayed this. It's really good. Yeah. See, you know, that kind of Mary, that Marian image, that's not prevalent, but actually she was a refugee. She was running away from the violence that was enacted on the other babies because, you know, Herod had heard about this new king that was born in his empire, and he was afraid that he would overthrow him.
1: Well, on ABC Radio National, we are with theologian Cristina Liedo-Gomez. We are with psychologist, researcher in psychology, Bronwyn Harman, and we are with writer and memoirist Cherie Joseph. This is God Forbid. We're looking at motherhood. Bronwyn, in our Perth studio, we use the language of parenting rather than mothering or fathering. Does that lose anything in the change?
2: No. I think that parenting is much better than mothering or fathering on many levels, in that it takes away the responsibility for one person to be in charge of bringing up the child. When I remember when my kids were little, I went out one day to go shopping and left the kids at home with my husband, and because it's better to go shopping by yourself, you don't buy so much food in the supermarket, I can tell you that much. And I got home and my husband's friend was there. He was a single man, no children or anything. And he said, wasn't it nice of my husband to babysit for me? Well, I ripped him a new one, I can tell you that. He babysit his own children. What do you mean? I mean, and it wasn't even like I was going out having a jolly good time. I was out doing the grocery shopping. It's not fun.
1: And you gave him $10 an hour?
2: Yeah. Yes, he got what for. I can guarantee he never brought that up again. He never said babysit your children again.
1: Well, obviously parenting is preferable in that sense because mothers and fathers are both parents.
2: Yes.
1: But is there anything innate or inherent or gendered to this experience that we need to be mindful of at the same time?
2: I think we need to be mindful of the fact that when we start to assign roles to mothers and roles to fathers, that we're reinforcing stereotypes.
1: Regardless.
2: Because apart from having the good mother syndrome, of course, we also have the good father syndrome. Good fathers don't worry about parenting. Good fathers go out and they earn the bread. They're breadwinners. They're the ones who bring in the finances. So that's why they're not expected to be good fathers as such. You know, they're not expected to look after their children because they're out earning the money, apparently.
1: But if you strip away those rules, we still need to find, and this is a challenge for me myself as a father of three boys, what is a good father if you ignore and turn your ear off to all those voices?
2: We're back to the same things as before. The same things as mothers. Good fathers are ones who try their very best to bring up their children and make mistakes and explain their mistakes and move on.
1: So there's no gendered component whatever?
2: Not what I can think of off the top of my head.
0: Can I jump in there?
2: Absolutely.
0: Yeah. I do think we need to consider the rise of toxic masculinity and the rise of trad wives. And, you know, I was speaking to my son about this and I said, you know, what's a way to help, you know, some of these young men who seem to be taken by these social media influences and listening to this toxic masculinity and normalizing it. And my son said, having good role models. And I know he said to me, he looks towards

0: things. And I think it comes down at least, you know, in part to good role models.
1: Cherie, do you want to come in here?
2: Yeah, I actually do. I wanted to say that the toxic masculinity problem, that's a big issue as to why it's becoming harder for women and everyone to sort of settle down into long-term relationships, because I think that they're becoming very siloed from the podcasts they listen to and the radicalization online as well. That's making it worse. But we've always kind of had the Madonna whore complex. That's always been a factor, and it's a really prominent thing that you mentioned about Mary. I loved that, the Magnificat, because the fact that we only have this one portrayal of Mary and even Mary Magdalene being so, you know, shamed and seen as, you know, not actually given, we don't really know her story, but we know that she played a much bigger role. But I think that all of that does play into seeing women as too much and needing to be tamed and needing to be, and a lot of that is like, that's why you're this way to be a mother, or this is the right way, you know, don't sleep around, like all the rules we impose on women. But there's literally, when you look at it, there's no way. There is actually no way to exist without criticism. It's almost like no matter what you do, there is going to be something. And it even has gone right around that now the trad wives are, they've got the ire and they're under the fire. But it's like I think we just have a problem with women at the end of the day.
3: Yes.
2: That's just it. Yeah.
3: It's just not that you just can't be a good mother. It's also you can't be a good woman, really. Yeah. I agree with you, Cherie, that, you know, if you either sleep around or you're a frigid bitch, you know, you can't win. Exactly. Either way, we're judged constantly.
0: Yeah.
3: And we never seem to get it right.
0: Yeah. And unfortunately, reinforced again with the Mary-Eve dichotomy, which unfortunately is in the Christian tradition, which feminist theologians have torn apart. Unfortunately, that scholarship is not as prevalent as this virgin whore archetype image. Yeah, that's more prevalent.
3: There's so many reinforcements, and even if you look at society in general, you look at the media. How many times in the media do you hear a story where a woman is described as a mother when it's irrelevant to the story? So you'll have a story such as we had one a while ago here in Perth. A policewoman was attacked while on duty, but she was described as a mother. A mother was attacked while she was on duty as a policewoman. So it's not relevant to the story. She was attacked as a woman. Whether she was a mother or not is not relevant. And it seems to be added in as a, well, if she was a mother, she must be a nice person, you know, because she has children. So she's not one of those evil people who don't have children, who eat them for breakfast or whatever.
0: Yeah.
3: It's the fact that she was a mother, it made it seem worse, apparently, that she was attacked.
0: Yeah.
3: And it's not relevant to the story.
0: Yeah, and let's not forget about the flack Julia Gillard got for not choosing motherhood and choosing prime ministership.
3: Yeah. She was barren.
0: Yeah.
1: Not just barren, Bronwyn. Two words that Senator Heffernan used. She was deliberately barren.
3: Yes. Ooh. Yes, exactly. Yeah.
1: Which is to, you know, which is has a double-layered meaning.
3: It's like women who don't have children who are not just cat ladies, they're crazy cat ladies. You know, it's a similar thing. It's an underlining.
0: Yeah.
3: And it's the same, you know, J.D. Vance, when he was running for vice president, labelled Jennifer Aniston and Taylor Swift, who were anti-Trump, as just being crazy cat women, and therefore dismissing them as being irrelevant because they're obviously not relevant because they don't have children, and therefore they're not worthy of commenting on.
1: You're young, Cherie. Do you remember that Julia Gillard stuff?
2: I do. And I think we take for granted that we have these role models, but we don't know that's how significant it is at the time. I think the discourse back then was we were just so behind in so many ways, but it really was about how dare you just not choose to be a mother. And there was no other option. Like if you struggled or you were trying or you couldn't find love, like there's no language for that. We didn't really even think of that. It was just how dare you choose that. But now I think more and more people are choosing it because the way things are, it's almost like there's no other option, or it's like they've really thought about it. Like if they're choosing that, they've really looked at the options and they've said, that's not for me. And I'm opting out because I know that if I did that, it would be worse for me. And so I just think we should be applauding all the different ways that

0: life can be and showing what that looks like. Mm. There's such a limited idea of the cat lady trope is so funny because in our culture, we just don't talk about the women where it doesn't happen for them. But they, I feel like they're living their own sort of private lives. I think the stigma is in our community, it's like, well, they're just going to live with their parents. They're going to be the caretakers and they're not going to have any type of life. And it's very sad. Mm. How sad. And when I speak to the ones in my community who are like in that sort of position, it's like they're living secret lives that no one realizes are amazing. They're just like, they've got time for themselves, their hobbies, they like do things for the community, they get to travel, they have great relationships with their nieces, nephews, the children in their communities. It's just incredible. And it's like nobody knows. It's like this little secret. And I just feel like if we knew that there were so many other ways, I think it's increasingly, and it feels like that next generation is heading in that direction. Mm. They're sort of, you know, realizing that this is actually, it's fun. It's amazing to have options and be able to focus on your passions, your dreams, your projects, be able, just open to all these new experiences. And I think a lot of men are very triggered by that. Like they're seeing that more and more, and you're seeing in the comment sections online, they're just so angry that there are women who are having a good time despite the challenges, because it's not all fun. I mean, there are challenges, but they're making it work for them, you know? And I think there's such beauty and power in where it's heading. Mm. But I think some people are being left behind because they don't realize where we're at.
1: You agree, Christina?
2: I was just actually just thinking, you know, it comes down back again to, you know, the judgment of these women, you know, oh, you're having a good time. You know, you shouldn't be, and you know, you should be contributing to society, and your ultimate contribution because you have a womb is that you must, you know, be a mother. And, you know, that even in itself, this assumption that, you know, you're a woman, you know, it's easy enough for you to be a mother, takes away the complexity of the fact that there's different genders, there's women with complications with having babies. So, you know, no one really sees that.
1: Also, we have, you know, donor conception, we have egg freezing, and we have IVF and the nightmare or the opportunity or whatever that can be. I guess a final question to each of you. Where do you want Australia, the world, to be in a generation or two from now with respect to motherhood? Maybe Bronwyn, you first.
3: I'd like to see us get to a point where we just leave mothers alone to get on with it and let women who don't have children get on with it. I'd like to see women not judged by their reproductive cycle and judged by what they do or do not do with their womb. That's where I'd like to be.
1: And Cherie, we all have a path. This is the thing we miss. You know, all of us are on a path, chosen or not, and we all have the challenges and the despair and the joy that goes with it.
0: Yeah, I think just no matter what path or whatever happens to you, that you find the thing that works for you, the joy that you know that is there. It's there for the taking. I feel like we're sort of locked in these prisons of our own making. It's not just society. I think it's also that we tell ourselves, this is the only way for my life to go. I have no other options. I'm just going to live in this sort of pain. You do, and you really, you can just walk out any time of this prison. You know, you can decide tomorrow that you're going to live a different life on your terms. And I think I just want people to know that no matter what happens, that there's that option for you. There is a hope there that is available.
1: Sounds like you've learned from the grief and pain of, you know, your father's loss, your relationship breakdown, and you coming to terms with your inability to have kids.
0: I felt like I had no other choice.
1: You didn't, but would you give up the wisdom?
0: Oh, no. And I think it was the survival for me. It was really like I got to the point where I thought there's no point to my life if I can't do things as I thought it was meant to be. And there's something so lonely and devastating about getting to that point. And I know there's so many women that have that same feeling. And I think when you get to that point, you really have to look around you and you need to see, like, how do I be back in my life? Like, how do I fully live in it, not just kind of sleepwalk through it as I, you know, as I was told to, but what does it mean to really be in it and live your life? That's the thing.
1: There's something there for all of us, Christina.
2: Well, if on my part, I just think that especially with the prevalence of AI and the, you know, it's really easy to just access ChatGPT, even when you're trying not to access it, it's just there. I think the most important thing for us is to ensure that we inform ourselves and inform ourselves with, like, you know, peer-reviewed research or information from different perspectives, not just like the one little channel that you that affirms your own beliefs. You know, be prepared to be challenged, but also, you know, be ready to question too. Question even your own beliefs. I think that's the most important thing that we need to do right now is to learn critical thinking and learn to question and be open to questions.
1: As much from our doctor as from our theologian?
2: Yes, definitely.
1: Well, that brings us to the end of a most informative and enjoyable God Forbid, with thanks to our guests, Christina Bronwyn and Cherie. Cherie Joseph, thank you very much.
0: Thank you so much for having me.
1: And Cherie Joseph's memoir is just out, The Ink is Wet. Juicy is the name. She's a Sydney writer. And Bronwyn Harmon in our Perth studio, a psychologist, researcher, who she's interviewed thousands of Australian parents, and I'm pleased to say I've interviewed her. Thank you, Bronwyn.
3: Thank you very much. It was very informative and enjoyable. Thank you.
1: And Christina, thanks for being a part of it as well.
2: Yeah, I really enjoyed this. Thanks for inviting me.
1: Christina Liedo Gomez is a theologian who's spent her career trying to work out how to understand the church's construction of Mary. Thanks to producer Amanda Roberts, technical production from Tim Jenkins. I'm James Carlton. Until next week, remember to be good. This has been God Forbid.

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1: Sound familiar? There can sometimes be...
2: No.
1: When it comes to bedtime.
2: No.
1: Or nap time.
2: No.
1: Or dinner time.
2: No.
1: Look, any time.
2: No.
1: Drown out the sound of your progeny's complaints with nature. Specifically with Nature Sounds by Ann Jones. Some long recordings that I've made around the country. Just nature. No,
2: no
1: wobblies.
2: No.
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0: Good morning, Kerry Worthington with ABC News. Soaring temperatures and drought conditions have fuelled more wildfires in the UK, including one that's now taken 19 homes. Europe correspondent Mazoe Ford reports.
1: Multiple homes on fire is not the sort of scene you normally see in England, but 19 have now been lost in Stour Bridge in the West Midlands. The flames came right up to the back of Colin Pegg's back fence.
2: Yeah, I went out with a hose pipe trying to damp the fence down, but it didn't make any difference. It was just so quick, and it was 10 foot, 12 foot high. It was way above me.
1: British firefighters have been tackling almost 40 blazes during the fifth heat wave of the summer. New Prime Minister Andy Burnham has promised them more resources now and in the future.
0: Japan's weather bureau is warning that more rain is to come after severe flooding killed at least 8 people around Tokyo. Tim Wharton reports.
3: A woman who was found trapped in a submerged vehicle in the Chiba Prefecture east of Tokyo is the latest victim to be found following record rainfall in the area. The downpour, which authorities have described as unprecedented, also cut power to more than 20,000 homes in the area. At one stage, a level 5 emergency warning, the highest alert, was issued, and Narita Airport, one of Japan's busiest, became inaccessible, stranding 7,000 passengers. While the warning was later downgraded, officials say landslides and flooding are likely to continue with more rain forecast. The deluge comes after a series of storms swept through Japan and neighbouring countries this week in what meteorologists say is an unusually active typhoon season.
0: The family of Kumanjaya Little Baby will say their final goodbye to the 5-year-old girl when she's laid to rest at a service in Alice Springs this morning. Emma Masters reports.
4: Kumanjaya Little Baby was last seen alive at a town camp on the outskirts of Alice Springs more than 3 months ago. Her disappearance sparked one of the largest searches in the Northern Territory's history, with hundreds of volunteers scouring the area to find her. But the search ended in tragedy when her body was found 5 days later. 47-year-old Jefferson Lewis has been charged with her murder. The funeral will begin mid-morning, and people from across the community will be joining the family to pay tribute to the little girl.
0: Former union boss John Setka has been freed on bail after his arrest yesterday over allegedly threatening and harassing messages he sent. Ethan Seidemann reports.
5: Former construction union leader John Setka walked free last night, despite police warning he'd keep targeting the CFMEU administrators who took over his old union. He was arrested yesterday over an Instagram post allegedly containing threatening and harassing remarks, along with photos of two former administrators, one of two new charges of offending while already on bail. A detective said Mr. Setka had made clear he intended to keep posting and that no condition would stop him, but Magistrate Nicole Spicer granted him bail anyway, on the condition he post nothing threatening or obscene about them. He returns to court on September 3.
0: US President Donald Trump claims he'll soon be declaring the Strait of Hormuz a US territory as the six-month conflict with Tehran continues. He's been under pressure with oil prices rising because shipping has been slowed after he initially claimed the war had been won in the early days of the conflict. While no peace deal has been reached with Tehran, Mr. Trump has told an audience of supporters in New York that Washington will hit Iran hard economically and the Strait of Hormuz will soon be open again.
6: Pretty soon I'll be declaring the Hormuz Strait a territory of the United States. We have the blockade. No ships get through unless we want them to. But we're doing really good. We're doing good in every way. You know, I built the military and now I used it a little bit more than I wanted to, frankly, but that's okay because we cannot let Iran have a nuclear weapon.
0: A 28-year-old man has pleaded guilty to two federal charges relating to the shooting death of a health insurance executive in New York 2 years ago. Here's North America correspondent Cayman Gogg.
7: Luigi Mangione has admitted that he shot and killed United Healthcare executive Brian Thompson on a Manhattan sidewalk in 2024. The brazen killing rocked the United States, raising fears among CEOs about their safety, while others rallied behind Mangione, angry over a broken healthcare system. The now 28-year-old told the court he knew what he was doing was illegal and pleaded guilty to two stalking charges. Federal prosecutors have indicated that they will seek the maximum punishment, which is life behind bars, when he is sentenced in December. Cayman Gock, ABC News.
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8: ABC Radio National. From iconic pelican colonies in South Australia to vulnerable native species in captivity, Australia's wildlife is facing one of the most significant biosecurity threats in years. The deadly H5 bird flu continues to spread across coastal habitats, leaving regional communities searching for answers.
9: We've been through our ups and our downs, but economically it would have a huge impact. But let's wait and see what happens. This is now a time for the authorities, I think, to be incredibly visible.
8: Also on this weekend edition of Australia Wide, we'll head inside the emergency departments of regional Victoria.
10: It's not uncommon for someone to wait around 40 hours for a bed on the ward. It makes me want to leave because I recognise the responsibility I have to patients. They're not patients, they're people.
8: And silent, serene, and thousands of feet above the outback, history has been made over Katitunda Lake Eyre. A Victorian crew has completed an epic journey, becoming the first people to have crossed the inland sea in hot air balloons.
11: Whilst it looked a little bit hairy, it was quite measured, but we had to do a lot of research and work to see if we could do it and to eventually pull it off. You know, it was quite a few moving parts.
8: I'm Alex Barwick. Welcome to the weekend edition of Australia Wide on Radio National, coming to you from Urunda Country in Mbantwa Alice Springs. Australia's wildlife authorities and coastal communities remain on high alert as the deadly H5 strain of bird flu continues its advance across the country. Detections in wild seabirds have led to mass mortality events, prompting responses from conservationists, regional business owners, and biosecurity teams. So what's unfolded this week? Alex Hyman takes a look at how vaccinations are being deployed, the economic threat to regional tourism, and how frontline workers are managing the crisis.
12: In response to the growing threat, the federal government has announced a targeted rollout of H5 vaccines. But authorities warn it's not a cure-all. States will prioritise key native species with a strategy focused on animals in captivity. Environment Minister Murray Watt says a mass vaccination of wild populations isn't practical.
13: It is difficult to vaccinate birds in the wild. It does take two vaccination doses to vaccinate birds, and it is difficult enough to catch wild birds once, let alone twice. Where it's possible to vaccinate wild birds, we will do so, but the priority here is to vaccinate birds that are in captivity. And of course, in our zoos and various other institutions, we've been taking steps to ensure that we do have populations of our most vulnerable bird species, and they're going to be the priority when it comes to vaccinations.
12: Scientists also warned that vaccine efficacy varies significantly across species. University of Queensland virologist Professor Kirsty Short points out that critical research gaps remain regarding native Australian wildlife.
14: Well, look, vaccination is certainly a tool, and it can be very, very useful for captive populations of rare birds, but there's a lot of things that need to align for it to work. You know, you have to have obviously a very defined geographical location of the bird such that, you know, it's safe and feasible for you to capture them, vaccinate them, and then vaccinate them again. The vaccine has to work in those species. And so it is a useful tool, but it's not going to be the solution to this incursion of H5N1.
12: For wild populations like the iconic Australian pelicans of South Australia's Coorong, long-term survival will depend on evolutionary adaptation and protecting healthy habitats. Flinders University researcher Dr. Greg Johnston warns that initial mortality rates in breeding colonies could reach 60 to 70%, leaving immune survivors to rebuild populations over time.
15: As long as we look after the habitat of the birds and make sure they've got safe places to survive and recover, that 30% or so that we might expect them to survive will breed up and they will have immunity to the disease. That's the only way they can survive. So it's a sort of evolutionary arms race between the birds adapting, which implies the non-adaptive ones will die, but the survivors will have adapted to the virus and will be able to survive.
12: Protecting those habitats and identifying new outbreaks relies heavily on Indigenous rangers, who manage over 122 million hectares of land and sea across Australia. Country Needs People CEO Paddy O'Leary says rangers on country are vital to early detection as well as long-term environmental protection.
16: It's really about looking after that ecosystem and those habitats, managing fire, managing ferals, managing weeds, things like buffle grass and gamba grass, which really obliterate native habitat and rub out native species habitat. That's the things that are going to make our populations more resilient to hopefully withstand bird flu.
12: Biosecurity agencies continue to urge the public to avoid touching sick or dead wildlife and to report any unusual bird deaths immediately to the Emergency Animal Disease Hotline on 1800 675 888.
8: That report from Alex Hyman. And the Royal Agricultural Society of Western Australia has just made the decision not to proceed with its poultry competition at this year's Perth Royal Show due to H5 bird flu. And this follows similar decisions being made for the Melbourne Royal and Royal Adelaide shows.
17: ABC Australia-wide.

0: died.
1: The knock-on effects of widespread bird flu could well be devastating for businesses that very much rely on tourism, like the small town of Narooma on the New South Wales south coast. Michaela McQuirk-Scolaro has this story.
2: Barranguba Montague Island is home to more than 90 species of birds, such as little penguins, and colonies of Australian and New Zealand fur seals. It's also vital to the local economy of Narooma, a coastal town just a 9 kilometre boat ride away, and for tourism operators like Sally Bowkley.
3: It's the number one tourism experience in Narooma. You know, when you go there in bird nesting season, you walk from the wharf up the path to the lighthouse. You wouldn't want to go there if you don't like birds because it is loud.
2: For the last 7 years, she's organised tours there, allowing keen bird watchers to discover the natural beauty of the rugged outcrop. But ahead of the peak tourist season, she's among many worried it could all come to a sudden stop. Last week, a greater crested tern found dead on a local beach tested positive for the deadly H5 strain of bird flu.
3: All the birds are all nesting all the way up. It is an incredibly unique experience. I can't stress again how important it is to us.
2: The island is one of only two off the New South Wales coast with easy access and facilities to stay overnight. Seabird ecologist Nicholas Carlisle knows how special it is.
4: Barranguba Montague is one of the jewels in the crown of the MPWS estate. It's a site where they've put a huge amount of effort in, and the bird life has responded. We've got new species that are now breeding there in 2026 that weren't there 20 years ago, including Australia's rarest endemic seabird, Gould's petrel.
2: But the island's success means it's likely to be one of the first sites where birds suffering from avian influenza will be detected.
4: But I imagine because of the human health aspect, if H5N1 is detected on Barranguba Montague Island, I'd be really surprised if any tours go on.
2: The New South Wales Environment Department is taking the risk seriously and is monitoring the island as a top priority. Dr. Rhys Powell is the state's Deputy Chief Veterinary Officer.
5: On the island, it's run by National Parks, and they're doing regular surveillance, which is, you know, taking boats out to the island, going around the island looking for signs of sick or dead wildlife there. And I also believe they're putting drones up to get a different point of view to make sure that we are covering all of the island, not what, you know, you can just see from either the water and or the walking parks there.
2: He says the department could restrict access to the island if it found there was a significant risk of disease transmission. In a region dependent on tourism, operators like Sally Bowkley believe the impact of the flu spreading to the island would be massive.
3: We've been through our ups and our downs, but economically it would have a huge impact. But let's wait and see what happens. This is now a time for the authorities, I think, to be incredibly visible and definitely to do what they can to educate the community, because we will step up. We are an extremely strong community here.
2: In a statement, a department spokesperson said it has been communicating with tourism operators and aims to publish a response plan in the coming weeks.
1: That was Michaela McQuirk-Scolaro with that report.
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8: 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I said, you're mad, man.
9: ABC Australia Wide.
8: Because I came from Wynyard area where it rains and rains and rains. And when it's not raining, it's raining more.
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1: My name's Alex Barwick and this is the weekend edition of Australia Wide. Victorian Health Department data has revealed that the state's five most dysfunctional and dangerous emergency departments are in regional areas. Government documents show that in the first 3 months of this year at Ballarat Hospital, almost 900 patients stayed 24 hours or longer in the ED, compared to almost zero in tertiary hospitals in Melbourne. The Australian Medical Association says more than 24 hours in an ED is a symptom of hospital system failure and is calling for urgent state government intervention, while regional ED clinicians say they're nearing breaking point. Eden Henninen has this story from Ballarat.
10: David, not his real name, is a doctor who works at Ballarat Base Hospital. In regional Victoria,

0: Victoria, the words he uses to describe the emergency department there are under siege. We've also altered his voice.
1: It's not uncommon for someone to wait around 40 hours for a bed on the ward.
0: David says staff are deflated, defeated, and many, including him, want to leave the industry.
1: It's something you work really hard for. I enjoy it, but being pushed in a system where you can't do your job effectively or safely, it makes me want to leave because I recognise the responsibility I have to patients. They're not patients, they're people.
0: The ABC has spoken to six doctors in regional Victorian emergency departments who've all expressed concerns around overcrowding and patient safety. Government data shows that in the first 3 months of this year, the major metropolitan hospitals had almost no patients stay in emergency for more than 24 hours. But in regional Victoria, Bendigo and Albury had more than 400 patients, while in Ballarat, 884 patients were stuck in the ED for 24 hours or more.
1: I've seen people who have waited in this waiting room then require emergency surgery. I've seen people in this waiting room who have been in unsafe conditions because someone might be drug affected.
0: David says he has seen stroke patients being treated in the corridor in full view of others, depriving them of dignity. He also says another doctor told him of a recent incident where an intern assessed a patient as having a headache and gave them pain relief. The patient then suffered a bleed to the brain.
1: Their hands should basically be held. We're dealing with people's lives. They require direct supervision. Should an intern have that much pressure to see a patient individually? Of course not.
0: Kevin Harper has worked in the healthcare industry for more than 40 years. When he visited the Ballarat-based emergency department with his partner recently, he'd never seen anything like it.
2: Whilst I was there, I heard the senior nurse discussing with one of the triage staff where they possibly could put beds into corridors to make them not just a waiting space, but a treatment space as well. So you're all hearing confidential information being discussed, bloods are being taken, ECGs, all in the corridor without any curtains or any privacy at all.
0: Kevin Harper says it's placing undue pressure on doctors.
2: Running to get the bloods off, running to get paperwork, running to the next patient, non-stop, all night, running around.
0: Ballarat Hospital Management, Grampians Health, acknowledged its wait times are longer than others, but says its highly trained doctors and support staff are committed to providing high-quality care under challenging circumstances. Australian Medical Association Victoria President Simon Judkins says ED stays of more than 24 hours disproportionately affect regional and rural hospitals. He says an 8-hour stay in an ED is a sign of a system under stress and operating over capacity.
3: One of the things that we are actually calling for is just to have a plan, because we actually don't really know what the plan is to fix it.
0: AMA Victoria is also calling on the state government to end unsafe delays and improve transparency in regional and rural hospitals, and to fund modernisation of administrative systems in regional hospitals to help speed up processes.
3: Unless we really escalate the concerns and escalate the problem and escalate the responsibility, this will just, you know, continue to be a bit of a political football and nothing will happen and the situation will get worse.
0: In a statement, the Victorian Health Minister said it was supporting Victoria's health service with record investment and new solutions.
4: This week, public hospitals statewide started industrial action over pay and conditions. Eden Henenan reporting there from Ballarat in Victoria. My name's Alex Barwick. You're listening to the weekend edition of Australia Wide, your regional news and current affairs program. Still to come, a history-making journey over Caritunda Lake Eyre. A Victorian crew has completed an epic journey to become the first group to have crossed the Inland Sea in hot air balloons. We'll take you up.
5: Whilst it looked a little bit hairy, it was quite measured, but we had to do a lot of research and work to see if we could do it and to eventually pull it off. You know, it was quite a few moving parts.
4: We head to Gari next. Experts say that a spate of recent whale strandings in Queensland is a natural result of a healthy and thriving whale population. While the natural instinct may be to leap in and try and help, there are some things that would-be rescuers need to be aware of. James Taylor has this story.
6: A At Woothumba Creek on the west coast of Gari, formerly known as Fraser Island, a group of locals and holidaymakers band together to save a stranded humpback whale calf.
7: We're actually going to have a look at a

0: fishing spot. As we got towards the mouth of the creek, we noticed that there was this large mass on the sandbank. We actually thought it had unfortunately passed away, but it took a breath and I was like, no, it's alive.
1: Harvey Bay resident Kim Ralph was one of the rescuers. Her first thought upon realising the whale was in distress was to leap into action.
0: I need to get out of the boat. I have a very, very soft spot for animals, and to see an animal in distress, it just breaks my heart. Even standing there bucketing the water, like the feeling in your heart, all you could do was just keep it wet.
1: Being completely unprepared for what to do to save a whale, one of the group called the Queensland Parks and Wildlife Service for advice.
0: I hadn't even thought about rescuing a whale. They just said just to try our best to keep it wet until they arrived, but be wary that it is a large animal, so we just kept our distance. People need to know these things because they could jump in the water and there could already be a shark there. But I do think that we do need more awareness. There's lots of awareness about our dingoes on Fraser, but there's no awareness about if you possibly come in contact with a whale.
1: It was one of a spate of whale strandings over the past week. On Sunday, SeaWorld rescued two whales off the Gold Coast after they became entangled in fishing gear.
2: That's on, that's on, that's cut!
3: Whale is free. We can confirm 100%.
4: The loss of any individual whale is a terrible tragedy, but it's a very natural occurrence. It will happen. And because of the numbers and the increasing numbers, it may happen with greater frequency.
1: Dr. Wally Franklin is a marine scientist and adjunct fellow with the University of the Sunshine Coast. His research has shown the Australian humpback population has rebounded after being on the brink of extinction.
4: By the early 60s, because of devastating whaling in Antarctica, the population, which we then believed to be about 30,000, was reduced to only 150 individuals survived. But between early 1960s and the early 1990s, they clawed their way back to about 1,000 whales. And then during the 1990s and 2000, they've just made a super recovery. And currently, we estimate there's now in excess of 50,000 whales in the eastern Australian population. The normal survival rate of a mature humpback population is about 96% survive in any one year. So about 4% of that 50,000 will die of a variety of causes during any one season. And here along the upper east coast, along the Queensland coast, that usually occurs with whales getting caught in shallow waters and stranding. And that's already occurred several times here in Harvey Bay during the current whale watch season.
1: Dr. Franklin says Ms. Ralph and the other rescuers did the right thing in keeping their distance and calling the authorities.
4: The whales have very large tail flukes, which if you were to get in the way of one, could be lethal. And it's very important also not to touch a stranded whale or dolphin, because human viruses can be transmitted, and similarly viruses from the whale could be transmitted back to humans. That's the reason that's really important to get immediately in touch with parks, so parks can be on the scene and guiding what's going on in terms of doing the best to rescue the stranded whale.
1: In a statement, a Queensland Environment Department spokesperson says the safest way to help a stranded whale is to keep your distance and report the sighting via the Kew Wildlife app. Back in Harvey Bay, Ms. Ralph is elated that everyone involved in the rescue is safe and sound.
0: It was a very good feeling to know that it was able to swim away after being on land for so long, and to know that its mum was still there waiting. We did the best that we could do to try to save him, and we hope he's still happily swimming around out there.
5: Harvey Bay whale rescuer Kim Ralph ending that story from James Taylor.
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5: And finally, on this weekend edition of Australia Wide, plenty of tourists have been heading to outback South Australia to fly over Catitunda Lake Eyre this year, but only one group has done it in hot air balloons. A crew from Victoria has made history, flying two balloons in a nearly 4-hour flight across the inland lake, believed

0: to be the first such crossing. Steve Timmis, crew chief for one of the balloons, says that like many great ideas, it all started over a couple of beers.
1: When his flights to Europe got cancelled, Steve Timmis started brainstorming holiday ideas a little closer to home.
2: I was in the pub with son-in-law Ben, and I said, I reckon I'm going to go up to Lake Eyre and have a look at that while it's full. And I said, I reckon you should come up and we could fly a balloon across it. And he'd already had a few beers, and he had just agreed instantly with that.
1: Beers turned into research, and soon enough, there was a genuine plan in place, and two hot air balloon crews roped in. Cut to the beginning of August, and Mr. Timmis and a few teammates began the trip to William Creek, giving themselves 2 weeks to wait out the perfect conditions.
2: The first week, just nothing was happening, so we just hung around Flinders Ranges and took our time to get up there until the weather started to look okay.
1: The rest of the crew travelled to William Creek from Melbourne and Mildura for a Saturday morning takeoff, just as a major weather event was reaching the state.
2: Now, all was sort of going well, we're okay, we were mildly worried about the weather, but overnight the winds come up severely, as did the rain.
1: At a 5 a.m. team briefing on Saturday, things were not looking good.
2: Murray Airport was shut. They couldn't get off the ground. We were having gusting up to 30 knot winds, which was way too fast for us to set up a balloon. Like, impossible to do.
1: With a post-flight drive to Murray and a downpour on the way, at 6 o'clock they pulled the pin.
2: We sort of left the balloons half packed up in a slight slimmer of hope that this might be something. But no, we had decided to pull the pin, and it was better to get out of that country while we could.
1: At 6:30, the glimmer of hope got brighter when Outback pilot Trevor Wright gave them some valuable local knowledge.
2: Trevor said, listen, at sun up, usually for half an hour or 45 minutes, there's always a bit of a lull out there. Then he was right. About 7 o'clock, the wind just died down almost enough. It was still too windy to set up, but we thought, well, we'll roll out the balloons anyway, so we're ready to go. Because if there was a window, it was only going to be 10 or 15 minutes, and we needed to be able to get the balloons up and blow them up very quickly. And as luck would have it, that's exactly what happened.
1: After months of planning and a stressful takeoff, the two balloons soared to the sky, flying over the view of a lifetime. Despite the winds at ground level, everything was smooth sailing.
2: Once they got up a little bit, it was going the right way to go out above the main lake. We got sort of 3/4 of the way across that. Then the guys dropped down and were able to come across Lake Eyre South as well, and right over the top of Murray, man, and actually landed right on the Unidata track.
1: The flight took 3 hours and 40 minutes, covering 183 kilometres. The balloons reached speeds of about 80 kilometres per hour and soared to around 2,740 metres.
2: It was truly a great experience. It was really an emotional, traumatic, anxiety, very depressed early in the morning when we weren't going, but just so happy and so relieved that we got it done.
1: Believed to be the first such flight over the inland lake, there was no shortage of naysayers in the lead-up.
2: The biggest question was, what happens if you land in the lake? Realistically, there's no more danger of that, really, than of an airplane running out of fuel and having to land in the lake. Whilst it looked a little bit hairy, it was quite measured, but we had to do a lot of research and work to see if we could do it and to eventually pull it off. You know, it was quite a few moving parts. The most dangerous part of the whole mission was being left in the pub unsupervised until the weather came good.
0: Steve Timmis ending that report from Isabella Kelly. And that's the weekend edition of Australia Wide on Radio National. My name's Alex Barwick. Thanks to the program's producer, Lisa Herbert, and thank you for listening.
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5: This week, the Reserve Bank cut its forecast for inflation. It has the underlying rate lower than it was going to be in the year to December, the year to June, and the year to the next June. But
6: we think the risks are skewed to the upside on inflation.
5: The bank doesn't quite believe its forecasts. The Governor, Michelle Bullock, said she wouldn't be surprised if inflation stays high and she has to push up rates once again.
6: The board is prepared to raise.
5: As the Governor tells it, Right now, getting inflation down is her number one priority. And she's prepared to wear higher unemployment, more people out of jobs. She's forecasting higher unemployment to do it. And she can do that with a far greater degree of confidence than in the past. She's surveyed 9,000 of us and found that when it comes to fighting either inflation or unemployment, an overwhelming majority of us, two-thirds, will pick inflation any day. If it sounds as if we're callous, more concerned about prices than keeping people in jobs, maybe we are. Is there any other way to see it? Welcome to The Economy Stupid on ABC Radio National with me, Peter Martin, and someone who's been digging deeply into what really matters to us and why, whether it's inflation, unemployment, wages or something else, Gianni LaCava, who's a former senior research manager at the Reserve Bank and is now director of research at the E61 Institute, and Sherelle Murphy, the Oceania chief economist for EY, who has also worked at the Reserve Bank and now tracks what it does as part of her job. Welcome, Gianni, and welcome back, Sherelle.
7: Thanks for having me back, Peter.
8: Thanks, Peter. Lovely to be here.
5: Sherelle, how do you read what the governor had to say this week on Tuesday?
8: It was definitely a pause, not a pivot. So, in other words, I would read it as a hawkish pause.
5: Hang on, you better explain that term, hawkish.
8: Hawkish being a concern about inflation being too high, essentially.
5: So we've got hawks, and we've got doves, and she was more like hawkish.
8: Definitely more hawkish, yeah.
5: Concerned maybe she'd have to push up rates, even though her forecasts had inflation coming down faster than her previous forecast 3 months ago.
8: Coming down faster, perhaps, in the short term, but it's still an 18-month proposition before we get inflation back into the target band, of which is, of course, 2 to 3%. So it's not a comfortable outlook, whichever way you put it, even though it might be slightly better than it was back in May. And, of course, part of the reason the forecasts in the short term are better is because inflation actually did come in better than expected in June. So as they've updated their forecast, they've had to take that into account.
5: Well, they forecast 4.8. They got 3.8. I'd say that was a big miss and a lot better.
8: Certainly is a lot better, but that's headline. And the underlying number, which we know is more important to the Reserve Bank, is still sitting at 3.6%, or at least it was in the year to the June quarter, after sitting at 3.5 in the year to the March quarter. And, you know, that's a high number and it's going in the wrong direction.
5: Well, it's going down.
8: Well,
5: forecast to go down.
8: Forecast to go down, but underlying inflation so far has not done that.
5: She seemed to not believe her own forecasts, or rather she said there are uncertainties, and the uncertainties, she said, are tilted. I think skewed was her word, in one direction. There are a lot of things that could go wrong.
8: Yeah, it was interesting because you could almost have issued that same statement but with a rate hike in it, because there were so many upside risks to inflation that were highlighted, all of which we agree with, which is one of the reasons that we were, I think, perhaps the only forecasters in the market just at the margin expecting a rate hike. But I think that all the reasons that we were concerned and, you know, that justify what I think eventually will become a rate hike were there. They were in the statement. They were in the governor's press conference. And she's clearly not comfortable and said that personally she thought there might need to be a rate hike later in the year.
5: These were the war in the Middle East and no sign of relief on petrol prices.
8: Yep. Ongoing capacity pressures in the domestic economy, weak productivity growth, a labour market which is still a little bit on the tight side, although it has certainly loosened up a little. In other words, it's not growing as strongly as it had been, but it's still a potential source of inflation. Plus, then we've got new things to be considered, such as the speed at which data centres are being built and the constraints, particularly in the construction sector.
5: Against that, though, our spending on housing is going down. The bank was forecasting growth in housing investment of 2% this year. It's now forecasting 0.7%, partly because of the budget, partly because of what it's been doing to interest rates. Gianni, why

0: You think the governor was so determined at her press conference to indicate she was very concerned about high inflation, even though her forecasts were adjusted down. She even said that the meeting considered an increase. Is this sort of part of a strategy? I'm not necessarily asking you to tell stories out of school, but do governors like to talk tough while enjoying, I suppose, the fruits of success, things moving in the right direction?
1: Yeah, I don't know if it's a strategy, but I think the RBA is clearly very concerned that inflation will be higher and more persistent than they are currently forecasting.
0: They're forecasting something, but they're saying they don't
1: fully believe
0: it.
1: And this can happen. I mean, I think there's a couple of things that they can do about that. So one thing is that they could have raised interest rates to try and get inflation back down. They chose not to do that this month. The other thing that they can do, which you flagged, is that they can try and talk down inflation. And I think it's interesting. It's what some people call jawboning or even open mouth operations, that you use speeches and statements.
0: That sounds awful. Open mouth operation.
1: It is. Open mouth operation. But you use speeches and these things as a second kind of policy tool, policy lever to try and manage the economy. It's more sort of art than science, but the idea is that, yeah, if you can get people to believe that inflation's coming down, they come to expect that it's coming down. So, you know, as business managers and owners, you might think your costs are going to come down, so you decide not to put up your prices as much, and it can actually become like a self-fulfilling thing. And what's interesting is that it's a less costly way of bringing down inflation, if it works, than raising interest rates and potentially putting up unemployment. So we'll have to wait and see if it's actually a strategy that works.
0: Do you think that's what the governor's doing? Partly open-mouth operation. Sherelle, you also work there, of course.
2: Yeah, I think they always are kind of doing a little bit of this, but I do believe that the governor thinks that there is a lot of reason why you might need to see another rate hike later in the year. So I don't think that that's just bluff, if you like. I think she genuinely does believe that. It's really just a question from here of whether the sort of handbrake has been pulled enough on the economy or whether it's going to need a little bit more. Our suspicion is it's going to need a little bit more, unfortunately.
0: She might have been excused for having a spring in her step as she talked tough at this week's press conference. She carried with her a tool she didn't have before or hadn't made public before. It was an insight into the way we think, an insight that seems to suggest that most of us have only one overriding economic concern. It's that insight we're about to consider here on The Economy is Stupid on ABC Radio National with me, Peter Martin, joined this week by Reserve Bank watchers and former Reserve Bank staffers Sherelle Murphy and Gianni LaCava. Gianni, the bank has just published a survey of 9,000 Australians, or three waves of 3,000, entitled Listening to Australians. Among other things, it asked us to list in order our most pressing economic concerns. The ultra-clear, overwhelming finding is that only one concern really matters to us when asked. Whatever our age, whatever our income, whatever our living arrangements, one concern, inflation. Two-thirds of those surveyed said it was one of their top three concerns. Less than one-third listed employment or wages. Very few listed immigration. Only one in five listed climate change. Only two in five listed housing. You've just published your own separate statistical examination of what's driven those really big falls in consumer confidence, both here and in the United States. What did you find?
1: So I found that when Australians are responding to these surveys, they have one thing on their mind, and that is inflation. And it's not just the recent events, not just what cost of living's been doing recently, but looking over 30-odd years, inflation is the one economic variable that came across my statistical analysis as being most correlated with people's sentiment.
0: You said going across 30 years, that doesn't quite take us back to when unemployment was really high, but it certainly takes us back to when there was a memory of 11% unemployment. And even then, you found we were far more concerned about prices, the prices we'd pay, than the risk of us or someone else not being able to find work.
1: Yeah, my own analysis surprised me a lot. I was like, that just can't be right. I had to go back and keep checking it again and again. I was like, surely inflation is not the thing

0: that people are really responding to. Surely it's things like unemployment, their own incomes, mortgage interest rates. But I just found that those factors matter a little bit, but not as much as inflation. That was just, yeah, a big shock for me. I think the RBA now knows that and they can see that in their own surveys. But yeah, I was quite surprised.
1: Is it just inflation or is it sort of more complicated? That is to say that if inflation jumped, it did jump as we came out of COVID, does that dent consumer confidence or does consumer confidence sort of get dented the longer prices rise and stay high?
0: Yeah, it's a really good point. Yeah, my analysis suggests it's not just when you see a temporary spike in inflation, say petrol prices go up this month, that won't necessarily have an impact on consumer sentiment. But what you see is that when the cost of living is sort of, the pressures are building, they're broadening out beyond petrol to food and all sorts of things. As you see, sort of build over time and they gradually eat away at your back pocket, that's when people start to feel it. And that also means that even if inflation was to slow, it's probably going to be some time before people start to feel confident again.
1: It's like a one-way thing almost. Pushing inflation up will make things worse. Yeah. Bringing it down won't necessarily make it better.
0: Exactly. Yeah.
2: And I think, if I can just jump in there, I think, you know, this kind of cozy lives problem that we've been experiencing.
1: Sorry, cozy lives.
2: Cost of living is something that we've been dealing with since 2022 now. So it's kind of 4 years in, and as you rightly said, it doesn't go backwards, it just gets worse and worse and worse. And so in some ways, the more time that we live with higher inflation, and therefore the more the level of prices has increased, the more it bites.
1: Why might it be, Sherelle, that this one goal matters more to us than the other? And I ask that because the Reserve Bank itself, in its act these days, its new act, is given two goals. One is price stability, that's inflation. The other is full employment, that's keeping people in jobs. Why should one of those? Do you have any idea? Gianni is gobsmacked. I'm gobsmacked. Why one of those should matter so much more to us than the other?
2: I think it's temporal, to be honest. I do think that this is just more a reflection of the problem that we're dealing with right now. Unemployment is essentially not a problem in Australia at the moment. We've got close to full employment. So that's obviously varied a little bit, and maybe we're in a sort of a path where things are not quite as good for the labour market. But the unemployment rate in Australia has been below 6.5% now for, apart from that sort of brief spike during COVID, for about 30 years, which means that a lot of people who are in the labour force now,
1: they don't even remember.
2: No, they don't. And it's almost like a problem that this sort of contemporary generation of workers has not had to contend with, which interestingly for me is jarring as well, because when I arrived in Australia as a migrant just about to start high school, I remember unemployment even as a 12-year-old being a problem. In fact, it's one of the reasons I wanted to become an economist, is because I just could see how damaging unemployment can be to individuals and how much it can kind of really drain their confidence and just eat away at their own sort of sense of self-worth and happiness.
1: There's something really weird, though, in the detail of what the Reserve Bank found. If it's just what you call temporal, just a memory, you'd think that older people would be more concerned about unemployment than younger people, but it's the other way around. Those over 60, only 10% of them are worried about unemployment. Those in their 40s and 50s, only 30%. It's 40% for those in their 20s. It's almost the other way around.
2: Well, if you're kind of in your 60s, you're probably not that concerned about working so much as you might have been in the past. Not to say, of course, that, you know, there's not a lot of 60-somethings in the labour market, but it's not something that's an absolute determinant, I guess, of your household income for the rest of, you know, the next decade ahead.
1: And when you're young, particularly if you're about to enter the jobs market, that really matters to you, I suppose.
2: Absolutely.
1: And matters for the rest of your life, really.
2: That's right, yeah. And the other thing to consider here is the fact that the forecasters across the market, including the Reserve Bank and the Treasury, both have unemployment forecasts which are quite low for some time into the future. You know?
1: Yeah, the Reserve Bank's forecasting an increase, but still below 5%.
2: Still below 5%. So in other words, even the sort of policymakers are not saying this is a problem that you really have to worry about in the short term.
1: Do we know, Gianni, what people used to think back when unemployment was high, really high, when it hit 11% in the 1990s, at the start of the 1990s?
0: Yeah, so back in 1993,

0: concerns. It stopped asking about unemployment. It started to ask about the cost of living. Does this mean that if unemployment did come roaring back, if it jumped to 10%, to 7%, to 11% again, do you think our concerns would suddenly change?
1: Yeah, I think that would definitely happen. That's what history tells you. Yeah, back in the 90s when we had a recession, that's the one thing that people were concerned about. If unemployment was to go up and it was to hit enough people, then I definitely think it's going to be back on people's radars pretty quickly.
0: You found something else, Gianni, that's sort of odd looking back in history. We're obsessed with inflation, or relatively obsessed with inflation and prices now. But back in the days when inflation was really high, in the 1970s, it hit 17% under Gough Whitlam, 14% under Malcolm Fraser. You found that it had less effect on confidence then than it does today. Why on earth should we be more concerned about inflation now than we were back when it was really frightening, really menacing?
1: Yeah, geez, Pete, I don't have to keep questioning my results. But yeah, no, I questioned it myself. I didn't actually believe it as well when I looked at it. I mean, when you compare what we're seeing now with inflation to, you know, what happened during those oil crises of the 1970s, and inflation today, as you say, doesn't even compare. It was close to 20% then. But, you know, events that happened about 50 years ago, Cheryl was sort of saying, it's maybe not the benchmark that households today have in mind. They've lived for two decades in a sort of low, stable inflation regime. We've got used to low inflation. So when you do see a double of inflation from, say, 3 to 6%, that really sort of hits home. And in some sense, it's a bigger shock. So maybe the surveys just aren't covering enough people that lived and worked through the 1970s. I mean, I think Cheryl and I are too young to remember that, Peter, but I don't know about yourself. But, yeah, I think it's interesting, but I think people sort of forgotten kind of what it was like back then. And also, I think it wasn't a different time. We had things like wage indexation at that time. So, you know, wages were rising a little bit to compensate for the higher inflation during the 70s. So
0: they're adjusted every quarter, actually, because inflation, 20% inflation,
1: exactly.
0: You needed a 5% adjustment per quarter.
1: So that we were talking about before, about the persistent, you know, hit to your back pocket, maybe it didn't hurt as much back then because wages were adjusting, but I am sort of just speculating.
2: I also wonder to what extent inflation is more frustrating for households because it's sort of a loss of control. It's outside of their control. You can't really do much about the petrol price that you see on the board every day or the insurance premiums that come through your door. Whereas maybe employment feels a little bit more like something you can do something about. You know, if you kind of, you know, put those extra obligations and you're perhaps willing to take a different job, you can maybe kind of find yourself some employment. But inflation, really, there's not much you can do about it.
0: I don't know if you do your own shopping, Sherelle. I do.
2: And I'm an expert shopper. I'm very good at it.
0: Even being an expert didn't help me in 2022, 2023. I would go into the supermarket, any supermarket, and see prices that looked as if they'd increased 50%. Probably hadn't, but, you know, that was when you sort of rounded. That's what you got, and felt completely powerless to do anything. I couldn't shop anywhere else. It wouldn't make any difference.
2: Yeah, I think that's right. And it's quite frightening, right, when you see your insurance premiums coming in the door at the moment. And, you know, yes, you can maybe shop around a little bit, but essentially there's not much you can do about it.
0: Does this finding that inflation, which certainly surprised two of us, matters far more than anything else, does it have implications for the Reserve Bank? It's got two targets, price stability, full employment. Now it knows what the public wants. It called its survey Listening to Australians. It appears the public want it to go all out to achieve one goal, crushing inflation, and not to worry anything like as much as the other goal. Might this be how its thinking is developing?
2: No, I don't think so. The bank, you know, understands that inflation is the sort of dominant concern at the moment, but also understands that if employment rose materially, then, you know, public concerns would change very quickly, as Gianni just was talking about before. And history kind of tells us that. And I think the dual mandate recognises that. At times like this in the current period where inflation is above target, the focus is naturally on inflation. But during crises, maybe like COVID or the GFC, preserving jobs becomes the dominant objective. And I don't think the bank is choosing one objective over the other. It's always got to balance the two to a large extent.

0: Yanni, what did happen during COVID? You were there. You weren't in the part of the bank that set interest rates, but you were there. What was the attitude when unemployment started to rise and looked as if it would rise a long way?
1: Yeah, I'm just reflecting on my time at the RBA and not being able to speak on behalf of the RBA staff, but I always felt there was a tension between sticking to a kind of clear inflation targeting framework in normal times. So when you're producing forecasts of where the economy is going to be in the next couple of years, you're setting interest rates to manage those forecasts. But then a big crisis hits like COVID, and it's not that you throw that sort of framework out the window, but you do suddenly become way more worried about, you know, people losing their jobs, businesses going under, pensioners, other benefit recipients not getting their money, the banks getting into trouble. You were seeing what was happening in the US, really scary things coming out of, you know, the payroll numbers were going crazy. And we were thinking, oh, this is going to, you know, come straight to Australia. We're going to see 10, 20% of unemployment. And the priority is very much keeping unemployment low. And not just because of the impact it has on the affected people and their families, but also we know that unemployment has bad spillovers to other things. We know it's associated with worse health outcomes, you know, with higher rates of crime and all sorts of bad social outcomes. So I think it's definitely front of mind when you have a big shock like that, that unemployment, keeping it low, is an absolute priority.
0: Sherelle, might politicians take a message from this? During COVID, the coalition spent big, really big, to push unemployment down, keep unemployment down, and it kept spending to push it to the lowest in half a century. It wasn't thanked for that. It lost office, and it was blamed for the inflation that followed. Might this new knowledge about what really matters to Australians, might that make governments less keen to prioritise employment in the future and keener than they have been to do everything they can to keep prices under control?
2: Again, I don't think so. I think it's just because it's a relative concept, which inflation sort of hurts now. In the past, there's been periods where unemployment hurts more. We got an unemployment rate, I think it's around about 7.5% at the peak in COVID. You know, as Gianni said, there was expectations from some of the best forecasters in the country that that could have been as high as 20%. And the reality is that had the policy response not been as it was, it could have been 20%. That is a very different economy. That is, as Gianni says, it's social problems, it's crime, it's desperation, and probably something that would have lasted some time as well. So it's always the problem of economics. There's not a petri dish where you can kind of like play with some of these variables and see what the counterfactual is. We don't know, but what we, I guess, do know is that it would have been far worse had the government not jumped in. And I think the government's incredibly aware of that. So it might not have been thanked electorally, but the sort of ongoing problems in the economy, which would have been genuinely painful for many, many Australians, were probably avoided.
0: You're giving me faith in the government and the Reserve Bank. Thank you, both of you, Gianni and Sherelle. Before we go, as is traditional on the program, anything to look out for? You probably have a number of things at E61. Gianni?
1: I'm actually going to be a bit of a broken record on this. I think I mentioned this the last time. I'm watching the housing market. I think it's still a bit too early to see what impact the changes in capital gains tax and negative gearing from the federal budget is going to have on the housing market, particularly like home sales, prices. There's early signs of a bit of a downturn, but how bad that gets, we just don't know yet. So I'm going to be watching that over the coming weeks and months.
0: Or should we say how good that is for someone trying
1: That's
0: to
1: true.
0: Buy? How bad for sellers?
1: It's usually a good indicator of where the economy more generally is going, though. So, but you are right. That depends who you talk to.
0: Sherelle.
2: I'm quite interested in the data center boom that's going on at the moment. I think that's something that we're going to be watching really closely because it is one of those parts of the economy which is genuinely doing well from a demand point of view. But of course, it also brings pressures with it and potentially capacity constraints, which can be problematic and possibly inflationary. And secondly, if I can just throw it in, I'm also looking forward to a breakfast at the National Press Club, which is coming up on the 25th of September, which it's a launch of a book called Power in Numbers, Australian Women in Economics. It's been written by Melissa Bray and Katie Bradbury, and they are going to sort of highlight and showcase some of the brilliant women that we have in economics in Australia. So that'll be a good one too.
0: It's a wonderful thing. You've got the head of the Reserve Bank, the head of the Treasury,

0: Murray, the head of the Competition and Consumer Commission, the head of the Securities and Investments Commission, the head of the Department of Defence, all women. I don't know about you, but I can't remember anything like that.
1: Correct. Yes, no, it's great. And I think the important part is that this proves not to be sort of an aberration in history, and that we actually continue to have more even representation between the genders at that leadership level of economics.
0: Cheryl Murphy, who dived into economics because of a recession quite a while ago now.
1: Too long ago.
0: Oceania Chief Economist for EY and also a former staffer for the Reserve Bank. And Gianni Licava, Research Director at the E61 Institute. Thank you so much.
1: Thank you for having us, Peter.
2: Yeah, thanks for having us.
0: And thank you for listening. You can find our episodes on the ABC Listen app or live on ABC Radio National Thursdays. If you have any thoughts or questions or comments, no economic question is stupid, you can email us. Mel writes, I love your podcast. I'm glad to finally realise that economics, being rather than a dusty maths exercise, is actually the wonderful cradle for holding all the best ideas society could wish for. Mel's question, why can't she get access to her super early? Then she could pay off her mortgage, she'd be in a better position to support her 17-year-old son, who listens, hello and thank you, and her 82-year-old father. Why can't people like her, single parents, supporting both generations at once, get their super early when they need it the most? A very good question, Mel. Gianni earlier mentioned the early superannuation access during COVID. People could get $20,000 and millions of Australians jumped at the chance. A really good question, one I would like to return to. The whole point of super, though, is to take money away from people to enable them to use it at another time, which, as you said, may not actually be the best time for it. Thank you, Mel, and thank you, Mel's son. Thanks to producer Sam Carmody. I'm Peter Martin. We'll see you next week.

0: Hi, David Claughton here. Coming up on Country Breakfast, how farmers are experimenting with renewables, why pelicans are so vulnerable to bird flu, and the death of three toddlers from drinking too much milk.
1: Absolutely tragic, eh? Like most dairy farmers, we're all family people, and, that is very concerning.
0: Plus, we'll tell you about the food named by the New York Times and Vogue magazine as Vegetable of the Year, coming up after the news on ABC Radio National.
2: Good morning, this is ABC News. I'm Garrett Mundy. Western Australia's mining sector has called on the Prime Minister to keep his commitment to the state and preserve its GST share. The Productivity Commission's interim report on the 2018 GST deal that boosted WA's slice of the pie found it was a costly and inequitable mistake. Anthony Albanese has said WA will get a fair share. WA Chamber of Minerals and Energy Chief Executive Aaron Morey says Mr Albanese must not break his promise to Western Australia.
3: He must rule out any change to the GST system, not just that we have our fair share, but that there will be no change to the system at all.
2: Hundreds of people have been evacuated from towns and villages in Germany and Croatia, while firefighters in England have spent a second day tackling a blaze that's destroyed 19 homes. Europe correspondent Mazoe Ford reports.
4: The grass fire at Stourbridge in the West Midlands started on a golf course and quickly spread. 19 homes were lost. New Prime Minister Andy Burnham has promised firefighters more resources now and in the future.
5: It's clear that the climate is changing. Everybody can see that. And we have to react accordingly.
4: On the European mainland, there are multiple fire emergencies. Hundreds of people have been evacuated in the Croatian seaside town of Omish and the German village of Gay near the Belgian border. Fires are also continuing to burn in France and Spain.
2: The US President Donald Trump has urged Americans to accept slightly higher fuel prices as the cost of preventing Iran from obtaining a nuclear weapon. He's also claimed, without elaboration, that he'll soon declare the Strait of Hormuz a US territory as Washington and Tehran struggle to negotiate.

0: negotiate an end to the six-month war. President Trump says paying a bit more for fuel is the trade-off to ensure what he's described as a very evil country could not have a nuclear weapon.
1: If we didn't hit the B-2 bombers, if we didn't hit them, you would have had a nuclear weapon, and it would have been a very sad day for this country and for the entire world. So I said, we're going to have to put out the fire in the Middle East, and we've done that. They're never going to have a nuclear weapon.
0: Iran's deputy foreign minister says the Strait of Hormuz will be opened or closed only under Tehran's authority, and it won't be intimidated by American threats. A man has been arrested as part of a major investigation into a network of contract criminals and so-called kill cars operating across Sydney. Jessica Kidd reports.
2: The 23-year-old man was arrested on an outstanding warrant at Sydney Airport yesterday and has been charged with two counts of conspire and agree to murder and participating in a criminal group. He was arrested by detectives working under the organised crime squad's Strike Force Floating, which has been investigating the use of contract criminals and kill cars by organised crime networks. Police say these contract criminals are hired by the networks to carry out violent offences such as murders and kidnappings. Strike Force detectives have so far searched 12 homes and have charged 10 people who remain before the courts.
0: South Australia's Electrical Union says data centres should be included in the state's Royal Commission into Artificial Intelligence. The inquiry's terms of reference will be announced in coming weeks, but South Australian Premier Peter Malinauskas has ruled out including data centres. John Adley from the Communications Electrical Plumbing Union says that's a missed opportunity. He says one data centre could put more than 40% load on the grid and increase the risk of blackouts.
3: So we need to ensure that we've got regulation and regulators in place to ensure grid stability, because the way our current system works didn't contemplate such huge extra demand on the grid.
0: Fremantle has secured the AFL's minor premiership, locking in top spot on the ladder after beating Adelaide by 24 points with one round to play. ABC Sports' Clint Whelan reports.
4: It was a tight contest for 3.5 quarters, but the Dockers powered away in the final term to claim a 24-point win over the Crows and Fremantle's second minor premiership. Jai Amos kicked 5 goals for the Dockers. Caleb Sarong had 29 disposals and 2 goals. Isaac Rankin had 39 touches and a major for the Crows. Adelaide started the night hoping to force their way into the top four, but they could finish the round in the wildcard spots of 7th to 10th. Dockers captain Alex Pearce copped a knock to his left knee, but he did play out the game. Clint Wilden, ABC Sport, Perth.
0: Saturday's weather: showers over eastern parts of the interior, as well as the central Kimberley and coastal and eastern parts of the Eucla. A possible thunderstorm over the central interior. Some morning fog likely over the northwest Kimberley. For Perth, a sunny day, east to northeasterly winds, 15 to 20 kilometres an hour, tending north to northeasterly in the middle of the day. A forecast top of 23 degrees. Currently in Perth, it's 6.3 degrees. ABC News.
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0: Hi and welcome to Country Breakfast. I'm David Claughton. Today we're taking a deep dive into how farmers are experimenting with renewables. We'll find out how pelicans are faring with bird flu and other environmental challenges, and the secret migration of lobsters on the floor of the oceans.
1: They can go thousands of kilometres. If they were able to survive, they could end up in Antarctica or all the way up in Indonesia pretty much. But what limits them is their actual survival and temperatures. They actually go through 11 phases of development in the larvae, and they look like little aliens sometimes, and then they end up looking like a miniature lobster.
0: That's all coming up. I'm joined though by Kelly Buchanan from the Queensland Country Hour team. Kelly, what's been going on in Queensland this week?
2: Oh, it's a massive week for Queensland because we're celebrating 150 years of the Ekka, the Royal Queensland Show. The exhibition, affectionately known as Ekka, has been around since 1876. So it's been a huge week of the best of agriculture on display and taking the country to the city.
0: Oh, they're great events, aren't they? You know, we can beat you, though, in New South Wales because in a couple of weeks' time, we'll be celebrating 200 years of the wine exhibition at the Sydney Royal.
2: Well, that's incredible. Well, Queensland was only 15 years old when it put on the Ekka, so you've got us in the state stakes as well.
0: To rural news now, and there are some great numbers coming out of the grains industry this week, Kelly.
2: Yes, the average production of grains increased by nearly 50% over the past 5 years. So that's up from 44 million tonnes in 2020 to now sit at 64 million tonnes per annum. That's one of the findings in the Grain Growers 2026 State of the Australian Grain Industry Report. And Zach Whale is the General Manager of Policy and Advocacy with Grain Growers, and he says the volume increase reflects some serious productivity gains.
3: It is a really big increase. We don't see the hectares change significantly. There's a little bit of change in that, but this is really a productivity story, and I would say we are just growing more and more with the hectares that we have available, and that's a really good trend that we've seen over the last little while. It's not one thing. There's lots of things behind it. There's grower ingenuity, and there's how we've tailored our farming system in a very regional specific way, and similarly, how have we been able to access better plant genetics and better varieties that are able to grow more with less.
0: So interesting, isn't it? The farm sector coming up on that $100 billion target, but the big question is how much of that's profit? And this whole conversation about productivity comes in the context of, you know, in Australia we're struggling with productivity. How do we actually improve things? Now, what about overseas? The United States has sizzled through its hottest month on record.
2: Yes, and the country's lower 48 states had an average July temperature of just under 25 degrees Celsius. Now, that eclipses the record set back in 1936 during the Dust Bowl disaster, which rendered millions of acres of farmland unusable. Meteorologist at Yale Climate Connections, Jeff Masters, says it's not good news.
4: That was a crazy sort of situation where you put tens of millions of people in motion. You had this great migration because of the drought and the heat that hit the center of the U.S., just a cataclysmic event in U.S. history. If we're exceeding records from the Dust Bowl, that says that we're in deep trouble.
0: Yeah, that is a worry. And in the UK, farmers are struggling through another prolonged drought as well, and got a lack of rain, soaring temperatures in the region.
2: The big dry has slashed their cropping yields, dried off pastures, and some farmers are worried about their water and feed supplies. The editor of Farmers Weekly magazine, Andrew Meredith, says a number of droughts this decade has farmers worried.
5: This is our third pretty dry year in the last five, but this is by far the worst it has been visibly. I was flying from Ireland back into Great Britain only a few weeks ago, and while Ireland still has its familiar tinge of green everywhere, even in the uplands of England and Wales is now just brown, wall-to-wall brown. I think the broader point here is British farmers are trying to come to terms with the fact that, you know, this is now not a one in 100-year event we're experiencing, but we're having to try and decide whether this is likely to be more common in the future, and therefore how does that investment need to pivot? Can we store more water on farm? Do we need to grow more crops? Do we need to shift breeding patterns? There's so many decisions depending on what farm enterprises you're in.
0: To business news, and a major Indonesian investment company will take a 25% stake in JBS Australia's operations.
2: Yes, that includes 10 meat processing plants across Australia, as well as a large salmon processing company. And in a video released to staff over the weekend, JBS Australia's Chief Executive Officer Brent Eastwood detailed the multi-billion dollar investment.
6: Danantara, Indonesia's sovereign wealth fund and one of the world's largest sovereign wealth funds, will acquire a minority 25% share in JBS Australia and New Zealand for $2.5 billion US. The joint venture will then raise an additional $2.5 billion US, which results in a total of $5 billion US for investment and acquisition and greenfield opportunities across the regions. We are doing this deal because we believe JBS and Danantara are natural partners with complementary strengths. Working together will create opportunities for us all.
0: Let's turn our attention to the Four Corners series, which was exposing some issues in the food sector. And this is a follow-up to that. The Kakadu plum industry has raised concerns about some products that are being advertised as a native superfood, but they don't contain any Kakadu plums at all.
2: Yes, this comes as the ACCC launches an inquiry into labelling following that major Four Corners investigation into food fraud. But it's not the first time there have been questions raised about the legitimacy of products claiming to contain Kakadu plums. Last year, researchers discovered some products from overseas suppliers that were advertised as Kakadu plum extracts didn't contain any Kakadu plums. And the chief executive of the North Australia Aboriginal Kakadu Plum Alliance, Paul Sakey, says suppliers are now advertising a product which he doesn't think exists yet.
7: We did work with ANSTO and Macquarie Uni to look at some overseas extract and test them for authenticity. And we found that a lot of the stuff, in particularly in international circulation, weren't actually Kakadu plum extracts that were being sold as Kakadu plum extracts. But more recently, we've had inquiries from cosmetic wholesale suppliers of functional cosmetic ingredients asking about Kakadu plum seed oil. As far as we're aware, there isn't anybody really cold pressing Kakadu plum seed oil. So we actually did some testing. We did what's called a fatty acid methyl ester test. The study isn't quite conclusive as yet, but it seems to suggest that, you know, further investigations are actually warranted.
0: There's a lot of products that say one thing but actually are another. But this ability to test right down to the DNA is going to show a lot of people up potentially. And finally, to a bull named Buster from New South Wales who made waves at the 2025 Royal Queensland Show, weighing in at 1,356 kilos.
2: Yes, well, Buster may have busted the record last year, but his not-so-little brother, an Angus bull named Cracker, has just blown him out of the water, taking out the title of heaviest bull at the Ekka, a whopping 1,426 kilos. And Cracker's proud owner, Emily Scrivener, from the station Angus at Yarrowitch, east of Walca, says he's very big, but also a very nice boy.
8: He is an absolute monster of a bull that takes up a couple of spaces on our truck, and you can't see the top of my head if I'm standing to the side of him and you're looking from the other side. He is an absolute giant. Temperament-wise, he is like a giant puppy dog, just like his brother. They both have very good temperaments and are easy to do anything with, like, absolutely no worries when it comes to handling them, because I was just down there and, you know, playing with Cracker, and he licked me up the side of the face and absolutely loved scratches. And I think the next closest bull was about 1,200 kilos. So he had a couple of hundred kilos on the next biggest bull.
0: Yeah, that's a big increase. And isn't it funny, that thing, how big things, you know, like big dogs are the same. I remember a story about a Brahmin bull that wanders the beaches up north of WA, also a sweet character.
2: And I do know that the next sibling for Cracker and Angus is a heifer, so maybe Queensland will have a shot at the heaviest bull title next year.
0: Right, excellent. That's a challenge. Thanks, Kelly Buchanan.
2: Thanks, David.
0: Kelly's from the Queensland Country Hour team.
9: Dr. Ann Jones here. I've been out and about recording nature sounds, but nature doesn't always oblige. For example, this wombat, yes, you, thought that my recorder was the perfect place to scratch its butt. So to find out what else that wombat got up to one night near Canberra, subscribe to Nature Sounds by Ann Jones on ABC Listen, on podcast apps, and also on the Wombat Butt Scratching Thumbs Up list.
0: You're listening to Country Breakfast. I'm David Claughton. Australia's dairy industry is facing a reckoning over concerns that cow's milk has played a role in the deaths of three toddlers in Queensland. Dr. Sally Campbell is a blood specialist at the Queensland Children's Hospital, who says the toddlers died after drinking too much milk, and parents need to be aware of the risks for young children.
10: Children less than five should have a maximum of 500 mils of cow's milk per day. And the reason for that is that whilst cow's milk does have nutritious substances within it, more than that can stop them eating food, absorbing iron, and can lead to severe and extreme iron deficiency anemia. There have been three toddlers who have died in Queensland in the last 2 years, and their deaths were contributed to an excess of cow's milk. That is, they were drinking more than 1 litre of cow's milk per day. And sadly, this resulted in them developing extreme iron deficiency anemia and sadly dying. Now, I don't want to alarm families with this, because I know out there, people listening, there will be a large number of families who are drinking more, whose children are drinking more than 500 mils per day. And this is not their fault. I think the messaging about this has not been good. I think we need better health messaging about cow's milk and children. And that is today, that is that 500 mil max. 2 cups per day, very safe for children.
0: Dr. Sally Campbell is a blood specialist at the Queensland Children's Hospital. The dairy industry is worried about what this could mean for the perception of dairy in Australia, especially for those who rely on cow's milk as their primary source of income. Ben Bennett is a Southwest Victorian dairy farmer and president of Australian Dairy.

0: farmers. He says the situation is tragic, but needs nuance.
1: Absolutely tragic, eh? Like, you know, like most dairy farmers, we're all family people, and, you know, that is very concerning. But I suppose, you know, like I saw the article over the weekend, and it definitely grabbed my attention. But, you know, I think we need to look further into the article, and, you know, it sort of it does have further complications to what these poor little kids had. And I don't think the article, the headline really reflects the body of the article. People have been drinking milk for hundreds, if not thousands of years. And, you know, it is very, very concerning. Like, you know, I am a farmer, you know, I milk cows myself. I'm not saying I'm a nutritionist or anything, and I leave that to the experts, and, you know, all dairy farmers pay a levy to contribute to our expert people, which is Dairy Australia, and I think they can produce a more informed perspective of the situation.
2: What do you think the impact could potentially be on dairy farmers, particularly if people start buying less milk?
1: Oh, yeah, I think the general public sort of, you know, are sort of aware of headlines and upon that headline, but I think the story needs to be noted that there sadly was more complications to those terrible incidences that did happen.
0: President of Australian Dairy Farmers, Ben Bennett, speaking with Crispin Yeomans. Dairy Australia is the research and advisory body for the nation's dairy industry. Senior nutrition scientist Dr. Rivka Haryono says milk is safe in correct quantities, but you have to be careful with toddlers.
3: So it's really important that no food is consumed excessively. So the dairy recommendation, so we shouldn't be having milk as a drink at 6 months of age. We can do that from 12 months of age, but it's really important to be mindful of national dietary guidelines and how much to consume. So from 1 to 2 years, our national dietary guidelines is that toddlers should consume between 1 to 1.5 serves of dairy. So what that looks like, it's a cup of milk, a tub of yogurt, or 2 slices of hard cheese.
2: How much should children and young toddlers be drinking kind of after your 2 years of age?
3: So for older children, that increases to 2 serves for those aged under 8 years. Older children and teens, again, that jumps to 2.5 to 3 serves of dairy.
2: Dr. Rivka Haryono is a senior nutrition scientist with Dairy Australia. Do you think that anything needs to change in the way that the dairy industry talks about milk for young children?
3: I think that we, rather than an overconsumption problem, we actually have an underconsumption problem in terms of dairy foods and milk. So only about 7% of Australians are getting their dairy recommendations. So there actually remains a really important opportunity to keep reminding Australians about the nutritional value of milk and the importance of a healthy diet. I do think this conversation and this news story is a really good reminder and a really good conversation starter around nutrition and what foods we should be having in our diet and in what are the correct amounts.
2: Tell us a little bit more about this issue that of Australians not drinking enough milk.
3: Yeah, so the Australian Bureau of Statistics monitors how much Australians eat from all of the 5 food groups. So what we're seeing is that for dairy foods, only 7% of Australians meet their recommended serves. So that's really quite low. We know that for most Australians, most need to eat an extra 1.5 serves. Our best group is actually our young kids. So those aged 2 to 4, about 50% of that group are getting their recommended serves, and that's our best group. And as we go through our life stages, our increase begins to decline, which is quite concerning.
2: Do milk products potentially need to be marketed to children under 5 with some kind of warning about the maximum amount of milk that a child should receive?
3: I don't think so. I think if a parent is concerned about their child's diet.

0: diet, I think it really is important to seek advice from a trusted and qualified health professional. So your GP, your dietitian, or a pediatrician. The Royal Children's Hospital has some great resources as well to help guide parents.
1: And you can read more on this story on the ABC News website if you search for ABC Cow's Milk. There's a lot of concern in farming communities about the massive transition towards renewable energy. Farmers don't like transmission lines. They're concerned about the solar farms and panels and how they'll impact on their operations and the landscape. And they want the benefits to be shared more equitably. But there are also farmers exploring the potential for renewable energy. I'm joined by Michael Condon from the New South Wales Country Hour, who was at the Renewables in Ag Conference in Orange in central New South Wales this week. How are you going, Michael?
2: Very well.
1: What was the vibe like at that conference?
2: You've got to say it was pretty upbeat, and there were about 400 farmers there, and they were all had a stake in renewable energy, or they were looking towards renewable energy. And, you'd have to say that they were interested in the economics, interesting in the way in which you can have renewable energy with agriculture. So there was a range of issues they were concerned about.
1: Mm. And that's a big number, 400. Mm. We were at the New South Wales Farmers Conference, you and I, just a few weeks ago, and there was a lot of concern about the transition to renewables there. What were the issues that were coming up there?
2: Yeah, there were a couple of motions there. They called for particularly the New England RES, Renewable Energy Zone, to be just basically left where it is and no new transmission lines. That seemed to get a lot of traction from the New South Wales opposition. We also heard examples and case studies of poor consultation. There was a feeling of a lack of trust with the energy companies. We also heard that people weren't feeling like they were sharing in the benefits, that individual farmers might do okay with wind turbines or solar farms, but the rest of the community were missing out, that councils could do more and they could get more money out of renewable energy as well from the energy companies or the farmers. Quite a few concerns raised there at New South Wales Farmers.
1: So this conference was quite a bit different. A lot of opportunities for farmers. What were people talking about there?
2: Yeah, as I said before, they were looking at things, renewables, using renewables, thinking about renewables, exploring it with agriculture, looking at new applications as well. And we heard from a Gippsland chicken farmer, Chris Franey, who was looking to invest in an aerobic digester. We've heard that that's really popular in Europe, and he wants to turn his chicken litter into energy, but he's already done a lot of other things on his farm as well.
3: We've got two types of energy that we rely on, obviously electricity off the grid, as well as we use solar, and we have backup diesel generators as well. But we also have thermal energy, so that's heaters with an LPG source. So we've had solar panels on our roofs for some years, and we have photosolar as well. We're also running a trial converting our heating systems, our LPG, into heat pumps, so electrifying our thermal energy demand. And we're also taking our chicken litter and planning to put it through an anaerobic digester, and with the biomethane or the gas which are created in the digester, we will run internal combustion engines, generate electricity, export electricity to the grid, as well as we would sell food grade CO2, which is a byproduct of the anaerobic digestion, through the digestate or the liquid which is left after the gas is removed. We grow algae or spirulina in that pond, and we create food dyes from that. And the solid waste, you know, we also use that as a fertiliser.
1: Wow, that's a lot of things going on in his farm. And Chris Franey, he's actually a big chicken meat producer. He's got operations in Victoria and Queensland. So that's really interesting. They use a lot of energy and Australians eat a lot of chicken. So, you know, that could be significant over time. But experimenting with new technology, Mike, it doesn't always work well, does it?
2: No, and we heard from Karen Stark, who's been a champion of renewables and agriculture for some time and an organiser of this conference when it first started initially as well, still involved in organising this conference. And she's a cotton and wheat farmer in Narromine and director of the consultancy, but she said they replace diesel pumps on their farm with a solar system, but you know, with any new technology, they found it ran into problems.
4: Really, it started out of understanding that our pumping costs about $300,000 in diesel to pump water over summer for our cotton was quite substantial, one of our biggest input costs. And because I've got a background in environmental science,

0: And I worked for state government around renewable energy, understanding that the cost of solar had come down about 80% over the last 8 to 10 years meant that the business case was a lot stronger for us to replace some of that diesel with solar during the day and pumping with diesel overnight. So we ended up putting a solar diesel pump in 2018. That was meant to be a 5-year payback, cutting 500 tonnes of emissions out of the atmosphere every year. That's really exciting. And it worked quite well for the first year. However, we experienced substantial problems following that and haven't really been able to use the pump as intended.
1: Wow, that's a blow. I mean, that's a huge diesel bill. So if she could make it work, that would be a massive saving. But so what was the technical issue, Michael?
2: Well, I think they didn't have enough battery storage as well to tide them over. I think they had some technical issues with the new equipment to get the equipment running smoothly enough. And also there's a cost to connect to the grid, hundreds of thousands of dollars if they wanted to, because they would generate excess electricity and then get some money back from the grid. But the cost to connect to the grid they found to be too high. So they're still trying to solve some of those problems, but they are, Karen's issue, she is still committed to renewables.
1: Right. Several hundred thousand dollars to connect.
2: To connect, that's right. Yeah.
1: Now, some farmers are exploring what can grow under solar panels. We've heard a little bit about running sheep under panels, but you know, you can go further than that, can't you?
2: Oh, yeah, and we heard from Libby Skipworth and her husband Peter. They run a farm at Lake Cogelego in New South Wales, which is western part of New South Wales, very hot, quite dry often. They've been working with an energy storage company called Graphite Energy to set up production systems that they say work really well alongside renewables.
3: So Graphite Energy, their technology is a thermal energy storage technology, and that's evolved out of their initial solar technology. So we're now looking to put a PV system in there, up to 5 megawatts, and then using that system to then value add with some funding to develop a pilot plant. We're planning to produce a protein meal and a fish emulsion, a biostimulant from carp, which is an invasive native species. A huge issue when you live on a lake and a waterway.
2: And Peter, I might bring you in here. So apart from the fish and the meal, what sort of other farming dovetails in with it as well?
4: Well, being a broadacre farmer and potential irrigation farmer, we want to look at, can we on a smaller scale still farm? We're trying to develop a agrivoltaic system of our own. We've set up a small grid to do shading studies and that, to see whether we could actually grow more rather than just graze sheep under low panels, whether we could lift them up into the agrivoltaic scenario and we could farm more broadacre style, get tractors under, or whether we can do aquaculture under them. Or whether we do something like chickens or other stock.
1: It's a lot of ideas, isn't it? Now, as you were saying earlier, farmers complaining about the benefits going just to the landholders who are hosting these projects. But one farmer has negotiated a very interesting deal with his energy company to kind of extend the benefits.
2: Yeah, Peter Coy is trying to do what he says to give back basically to the community. He operates a fine wool merino stud and commercial flock near the Grampians in Victoria, as well as a prime lamb operation. He also has wheat and canola. So, you know, it's a traditional farm. He also has a sandstone quarry as well.
1: Near the Grampians. Pretty rocky out there.
2: But he must never have time to have any sleep. He's got a 15 turbine wind farm on the property, generating extra income as well, and he's in a partnership with the wind farm company. So he's taken some money, created a scholarship to help young people in rural and remote areas have access to study at university.
5: The cost of living away from home and travel disqualifies a lot of country kids who are well qualified academically but just can't afford to get to university. And so when the wind farm came along, for the first time in my life, I saw an income stream that was guaranteed. And I thought, well, this gives me the confidence for a long-time commitment. And we suggested the scholarship, I said, to the wind farm company. And to my relief and pleasure, they said they'd match it dollar for dollar. So it started off at $30,000 a year per annum, you know, for one student. And it's now with CPI about $38,000.
1: That's a decent amount of money. And he could have put it in his back pocket, which is like, that's a very generous gesture, I reckon. Mm.

0: So the other interesting thing about the conference that you were at, Michael, is that there's quite a shift in the conversation about climate change, which is the driver for all this renewable energy investment.
1: Yeah, as we know, a lot of farmers are not convinced, a lot of people not convinced that climate change is real. We hear that a lot from some of our listeners. But and a lot of listeners think that it is, and they're really worried about it. They're worried about El Nino. They're worried about global warming and the impact it might have on their agricultural production. But we heard from economist Andrew Whitelaw, who was saying, when you look at the profit loss situation, it doesn't really matter anymore whether it's real or not.
2: If you can make money from putting in some extra solar panels, whether it's agrivoltaics, so you have the solar panels sitting quite high above your vineyards, then that presents you an opportunity to have another different income source as opposed to a commodity, which, let's be honest, all commodities in the last 5 to 10 years have faced a lot of volatility. It's kind of, our margins are actually not that dissimilar to what they used to be. And that's the most important thing for a farmer, is actually the margin, not how much value you produce if you can't sell it for much. So I think over the course of time, if we can just utilise our farms and the resources which you have, which in many cases might be wind, might be solar, might be your manure, what it allows you to do is reduce those costs, hopefully. And I think that's the interesting thing. And the interesting thing from this today, this conference, has been that nobody's really spoken much about climate change or emissions. They're talking about profitability and margins and the tools to actually help assist those. So I think that is the right approach to take.
0: Yes, maybe avoiding the conversation about whether it's real or not, or what you believe or don't. So in summary, Mike, what did you think of that?
1: Yeah, and one of the other interesting things that came out of the conference was this idea of, you know, where Australia is going to reach $100 billion in farm production value. But Andrew and other farmers are saying their cost of production being squeezed all the time, and they're saying that less than 30% of that is actually going to be in profits going back to the farmer. So they're saying, you know, they're looking at things like, what else can they do on farm, and renewable energy, wind turbine, solar, reducing energy bills to improve their cost of production. They're seriously looking at that, just really from an economic standpoint, to improve their bottom line.
0: Michael Condon from the Country Hour, thanks for taking us through what farmers are doing with renewables.
1: Always a pleasure.
0: You're listening to Country Breakfast. I'm David Claughton. Still to come, there's a lot of concern about pelicans and how vulnerable they are to the H5N1 avian influenza virus. Dr. Greg Johnson has been studying pelicans and watching the spread of bird flu around the world.
3: Internationally, pelicans at breeding colonies have been closely monitored, like the ones that I'm studying at Outer Harbour. They've lost around 60 to 70% of the adult population.
0: We'll take you to the Mount Isa Rodeo, where we handed the ABC microphone to a 12-year-old cowboy. That's coming up on ABC Radio National. This is Country Breakfast. I'm David Claughton. Are you a fan of cabbage? The leafy green is having a bit of a moment internationally, with both the New York Times and Vogue magazine naming it the vegetable of the year. With its resurgence, new varieties are gaining popularity. Elsie Adamo has the story.
4: Once relegated to coleslaw, cabbage is enjoying a renaissance. Searches for dishes like cabbage dumplings or cabbage Alfredo have jumped up on social media sites, leading it to be considered on trend in 2026. So, can cabbage live up to its own hype? According to leading chef Duncan Velgemood, owner of Adelaide restaurant Africola, cabbage deserves the spotlight, particularly some of its more niche varieties. Sugarloaf cabbage is currently featured on the restaurant's menu. Duncan explains what makes it so special.
5: It has less of that sulfur sort of taste, you know, cabbage really gets that sort of real mustardy. So they're a lot more sweeter, a lot more mild in flavour. Unlike a lot of cabbages, you know, the outer leaves, basically the whole cabbage is completely usable without peeling out any of the outer leaves. You know, they're delicate enough to eat raw, and they're hardy enough to really roast. Because of its versatility, you know, it does lend itself for all seasons.
4: While sugarloaf was once hard to find, Duncan says in recent years that has started to change.
5: They used to be super hyper seasonal, like you could only get them in Australia for like, you know, once a year in very short bursts. But then due to sort of demand and popularity, particularly for, you know, from the commercial side, yeah, we started to see more and more through the markets. And then, you know, it's a product now I think you can get all year round.
4: It's been a big hit at the Africola restaurant.
5: We core it, cut it in half, and then roast it sort of flat side down in a lot of butter, a lot of garlic, a lot of thyme. Turn it over, chuck some more butter in it, put it in our wood oven, you know, and season it heavily in sea salt and black pepper and a little bit of campot pepper. When the cabbage is tender, we take it off and then we dress it with our seaweed Caesar dressing. It's one of our most popular vegetables.
4: Afrikola chef Duncan Velkemoed. Cabbage's appeal goes beyond flavour, with the humble vegetable delivering a serious nutritional boost. Penny Reedy, the marketing manager at South Australian Produce Markets, explains.
6: It actually has vitamin C in it as well. So we know it's winter season and vitamin C is what we need. So cabbage is just another way that you can get that vitamin C in. And I really love that when a food trend picks up a forgotten vegetable, it's a really nice way to bring it back into an occasion, right? So people are always encouraged to try something different, giving them a different occasion to add that extra serving, add in a different, you know, get out of your kind of meat and three veg and try something different.
4: Penny says cabbages are also often super affordable for consumers.
6: So for people that are quite price conscious or looking to stretch the family budget, I think cabbage is one that they're starting to put back into the repertoire for those reasons. It's incredibly versatile. You can use it in hot and cold dishes. You know, it's relatively cheap. It doesn't cost very much for a cabbage these days, and it'll store for ages. So if you buy it and think you're going to do something with it, but then you forget for a week, the good thing is that it's not going to go rotten overnight and you can use it in a week's time.
4: Marketing Manager at SA Produce Markets, Penny Reedy. So who are the growers out there giving these niche cabbage crops like sugarloaf a go? For decades, Paul Schroers and his family have been growing cabbages on their farm outside Melbourne through the family business, Peter Schroers and Sons. He says the family had experimented with other cabbage varieties, including Chinese and mini cabbages, before specialising in sugarloaf.
7: So, well, what's led to us with the sugarloaf cabbage is, like, I've always known sugarloaf cabbage all my life. Coming from a Dutch background, we knew it as spitskool, and it was commonly used. However, it wasn't commonly grown in our area. I do know in Queensland it's the go-to cabbage. So every time I'm up in Queensland, I see it in the shops everywhere. I think, well, why haven't the southern states got that? So we've grown many different types of cabbage, and it was only in the recent years that we decided to focus on sugarloaf cabbage. And it was back in, I think it was about 6 years ago, we started to play around with the sugarloaf cabbage in that same mind as a small cabbage. Sold as a whole head. Yeah, so we sort of went into that market a little bit reluctantly, thinking, oh, I don't know whether the customers will pick it up, but it's a beautiful tasting cabbage. Maybe that will be enough for people to be convinced. And yeah, I think it's working. So the market is increasing on that. There's more and more people buying it, and which is a great thing, yeah.
0: Cabbage farmer Paul Schroers, ending that story from Elsie Adamo, with additional reporting by Eliza Berlash. If you're interested in this story, you can head online now to read more at abc.net.au/rural. To bird flu now, and there's a lot of concern about pelicans, which are extremely vulnerable to the H5N1 avian influenza virus. Dr. Greg Johnson is an adjunct professor with Flinders University. He spent 37 years studying South Australia's pelicans, where they fly and how they breed. He's been watching the spread of H5N1 bird flu and how it's impacted bird and animal species overseas, particularly pelicans.
3: So there's 8 species of pelicans globally. We've got one of our very own that's only found here in Australia. So it hasn't come across bird flu before. So it's what effect it'll have on our pelicans is a bit of guesswork. But the international pelicans can give us a bit of a guidance. Internationally, pelicans at breeding colonies have been closely monitored, like the ones that I'm studying at Outer Harbour. They've lost around 60 to 70% of the adult population during the initial phase of influenza coming in. So that's the sort of thing that we might expect. Of course, predicting the future is always difficult, but that's the sort of thing we've seen internationally with a few different species of pelican.
8: I suppose in that way you think 60, 70%, that's a lot of birds, but on the flip side, the species should be able to recover.
3: Well, that's right. As long as we look after the habitat of the birds and make sure they've got safe places to survive and recover, that 30% or so that we might expect them to survive will breed up, and they will have immunity to the disease. That's the only way they can survive.
8: But there'll be other bird species in the Coorong here which won't be able to survive as well as the pelicans because their numbers are already low.
3: Well, different species are responding quite differently, and as the disease, the virus that causes the disease, hangs around, over time it evolves as well as the birds evolving. So, for instance, in Europe, their equivalent of our silver gull is the black-headed gull. And there, in the first year that the influenza virus went through, they weren't touched. But in the second year, a lot of them died, high frequency of mortality in the breeding colonies. So we won't know the full impact of it for several years. We're probably in for a fairly torrid 2 or 3 years, and then things should settle down, depending on how fast the virus gets around the country.
8: Aside from vaccinations, what is the thing that we can do to try and help the birds through this?
3: The thing we can do is learn about the virus and how it impacts the birds, how quickly and so on, so that when another disease comes through, you know, disease is a part of life, as we learnt from COVID, learn about the disease, how it's come through the populations, how the populations have responded. That'll help us with the next disease that comes through. And make sure that we don't stop doing all of the things that we do to support populations now to concentrate on the disease, because those survivors after the disease have settled in here and everything started to even out are going to need a place which is safe from, you know, flooding due to climate change or just local conditions, predators like cats and foxes. They're going to need good native vegetation, so we need to control rabbits and keep stock levels low, and over in where things like kangaroos are overabundant, even manage those. All of these things are important to support the recovery of the populations after the bird flu impact has passed.
0: Dr. Greg Johnson. Meanwhile, in western New South Wales, Damien Cook's been watching for bird flu in the wetlands there. He's the director and senior restoration ecologist at the Wetland Revival Trust and was kayaking at Lake Quandilla in Kinchega National Park when he found a large number of dead birds. Authorities say laboratory testing of samples found no evidence of H5 bird flu, with all the samples testing negative. So while the cause of the deaths is not known, Damien explains what he found and how shocking it was to see 400 dead pelican chicks and juveniles.
9: There was lots of very young pelicans that had just fledged, and they were all swimming around feeding, and there was big flocks of terns, the inland sort of freshwater terns we have, so Caspian terns and gull-billed terns, which are actually where I'm from, we might see a handful of gull-billed terns at a wetland. But there was hundreds, literally hundreds of the gull-billed terns. And so that was pretty exciting. And then I realised, yeah, some of the pelicans were quite young, quite recently fledged. And I realised there was an island had been exposed. As the level of the lake drops down, an island becomes exposed. And just opposite the Quandilla campground. And so I paddled across to there. And from a distance, I thought, oh, that doesn't look good. This looks like there's dead birds on the island. So I paddled closer and soon became evident there was piles of dead pelicans on the island. So, and I've been aware of the bird flu, obviously. I had some training. I work with Indigenous ranger groups in northern Victoria, and we'd had some training about identifying and what to do, or how to respond to finding dead birds. Because pelicans sometimes, there can be natural mortality around breeding colonies, particularly in a place like Lake Eyre where the birds will breed and then the food resources drop down, particularly if the lake starts to dry out and the parents can't finish feeding the chicks, and so the chicks can't fledge and fly away. So so you do get these mass mortality sometimes. There was basically piles of young pelicans, looked like they'd been standing around in little creches and all of a sudden just collapsed on each other, like they'd died quite quickly.
0: Damien Cook. Chris Purnell is the manager of wetland and migratory shorebirds at BirdLife Australia, and he'd reported the mass kill to the state government. He said it was a relief that the birds tested negative to H5 bird flu, and the cause of the deaths might be the number of pelicans descending on Menindee, but nothing has been ruled out.
10: Very concerned given the sort of current pandemic, zoonotic, which is getting around, and

0: Dr. Rhys Powell only a day or so ago. He alerted that there's now more testing that can be done to try and actually find a cause, but given the extent of the carcasses, it might be a presumed cause rather than an actually known one, depending on how testing goes. What other major causes could there be? Is it simply, when you say lack of resources, is it simply just not much food around, or is it the water quality that may have subsided over recent months?
1: Normally a lack of resources, so it may not be a complete depletion of resources, but understanding what that the scenario is up there, Damien said that there's multiple breeding populations still going, and that there's fishing birds like cormorants off the nest and actively fishing. So perhaps it was a case of the pelicans anticipating the amount of birds that had descended upon this one location would deplete the resources before they could get the chicks through to independence. And we saw that again, as I said, up in 2022 at Carrawinya, just across the border in Queensland, when around 6,000 chicks were abandoned in a pelican colony. It's not unusual, but in this case, it's we're almost hoping that that's the situation. And fingers crossed that we don't get any reports of further disease. So hopefully botulism and H5 can be ruled out with further testing.
2: Chris Purnell, the manager of wetland and migratory shorebirds at BirdLife Australia. If you find sick or dead wild birds or wildlife with signs of H5 bird flu, the message is avoid contact with them. Record what you see and report it to the Emergency Animal Disease Hotline. The number is 1800 675 888. 1800 675 888. To the oceans now, and southern rock lobsters are a favourite of seafood lovers. But have you ever thought about how the sea creature goes from a larvae to a full-grown lobster? New research led by the University of Tasmania has used cutting-edge ocean modelling to trace the larval journey of southern rock lobsters through Australian waters. And the results have found South Australia is a vital breeding ground. Lead researcher and senior research fellow at the Institute of Marine and Antarctic Studies with the University of Tasmania, Katie Creswell, explains why the project was undertaken.
3: The need came through, actually started out through the rock lobster industry, in that they were really interested in where the larvae were coming from and where all the baby lobster, basically the recruits, were coming from and going to within the fishery, which is connected across the whole of Australia.
4: Yeah, so a bit of a lack of knowledge in that area, and you've attempted to fill it. So how did you actually go about being able to do this? How were you able to reliably research this as a topic?
3: So what we did was adapt and develop what's called a larval dispersal model, which basically uses currents in the ocean. And we have a model that has little larval packets drifting throughout these currents for a 30-year dispersal period from 1993 to 2023. So we're able to, with a model, predict if a larvae leaves a spot, for example, in South Australia, where does it go to and through, and where does it end up? Because they actually float for up to 2 years before they settle.
4: Yes, well, I was about to ask. I mean, here in the southeast and in South Australia with our rock lobster industry, we discuss lobster all the time, but I don't think I've ever really fully understood the breeding process, this larvae process before now. Can you just do a bit of an explainer for those like me that aren't up to speed, the process of actually from a larvae to becoming a lobster?
3: Yeah, sure. It's pretty interesting, actually. They float in the water column for up to 2 years, so they can go thousands of kilometres. If they were able to survive, they could end up in Antarctica or all the way up in Indonesia pretty much. But what limits them is their actual survival and temperatures. They actually go through 11 phases of development in the larvae, and they look like little aliens sometimes, and then they end up looking like a miniature lobster.
4: And they obviously move great distances.
3: Yes, so all that, they actually kind of just float in the water column, but they do, we believe they go up at night and down during the day to avoid predators up at night to feed. But yeah, they can float up to thousands of kilometres, like all the way to New Zealand.
4: And you discovered that South Australia is actually quite an important

0: breeding ground for these larvae?
1: That's right. So the stock, the populations between all the states are actually really connected. So larvae can come and go from anywhere, but South Australia is just positioned in a really good spot for the rest of the stock, as well as having a lot of biomass there. So it actually does contribute a high proportion to nearly all the other states, including itself.
0: Does that mean that the management of the South Australian fishery in particular is vital because it does feed off to every other state in that has rock lobsters?
1: Yes, it is vital. Yeah, it's really, really important to have a good target for biomass in all the states, and especially in an area that we call is such a strong source population to the whole Australian stock.
0: Were you surprised by what you discovered?
1: In some ways, I think that a lot of managers already suspected that South Australia would probably be a really important area for the stock. Something that I'm just writing a paper on now from the report showing that climate change impacts are actually really strong for this species, and there's a decline in overall larval supply to most of the warmer regions, and an increase in the southwest of Tasmania due to climate change impacts.
0: Right, so they're opting to stay in cooler waters.
1: It's like they're getting more heat-related mortality in the warmer areas, but they're getting less cold-related mortality in the very cold edge of the range. So that was an interesting finding.
0: Right, so could some of those fisheries in warmer areas be at risk then?
1: It's hard to say because all of this work is just determining how many larvae arrive at a certain spot. It's then another whole step as to whether that larvae settles and actually recruits into the fishery. And for other fisheries, even the Western Rock Lobster fishery, there's a really strong link between, it's called pyrrolus, it's basically the baby, the final stage of the larvae. They have actual pyrrolus counts and pyrrolus collector devices in the ocean, and they can really strongly link those incoming larvae to how the fishery is going to go in a few years. But for Southern Rock Lobster, for some reason, it's been really hard to establish that link between arriving larvae and then whether or not that actually ends up in higher catches later on or lower catches linked to the number of larvae coming in.
2: Senior Research Fellow at the Institute of Marine and Antarctic Studies with the University of Tasmania, Katie Creswell, speaking with Elsie Adamo. And finally, to the Mount Isa Rodeo. It's one of the biggest events on the Outback calendar, and it's more than buckles and bull rides. It's where a love of the sport is passed from one generation to the next. Behind the chutes, the ABC's Kavina Kermar found herself with an unexpected reporting partner. Young cowboy Elias Werman introduced her to some of his rodeo heroes, and he wasn't afraid to ask the big questions about courage, community, and what it really means to cowboy up.
3: Bronan Crawley from Yass, New South Wales. I'm a bareback rider. If you don't get nervous, then you really shouldn't be doing it. But we kind of, after riding for a while, you sort of turn that nerve into adrenaline and just go on with it. I try to think of it like a life or death situation, and the only way I'm going to win is if I stay on.
4: And what keeps you riding?
3: My family, definitely. I got one of my boys with me now. He travelled all the way up here with me. He's standing here with me now, helped me on my horse and about to put a show on.
5: Hi, I'm Elias Werman and I'm behind the chutes just to interview you from ABC News. What's your name and what do you do?
6: My name is Kylie Vonhoff and I'm the 2026 Zonta Rodeo Charity Queen.
5: I heard that you raised the most amount of money for a donation. How'd you do it?
6: I did. I raised just over $134,000 for the SES, and it was just lots of hard work and a very big support system and support group.
5: Is there any other stuff that you love to do, like going on the ride? Because I spent all my money on them.
6: My kids spent all my money on them, so I've got no money left to go on them.
5: Any advice for a young cowboy coming up?
6: Stay in school and keep trying. I'm back to riding after over 10 years off, so I'm just excited to do it. I'm telling myself if I don't do it now, I won't ever do it. And I take a deep breath and I let the nerves just take me.
7: My name's Leanne Caban.
5: What are you doing here?
7: I'm roping tonight and I won the round of the barrel racing today. My horse in the barrel race today, he was that fast, I had to really hang on.
5: That is awesome. Have you ever got injured doing this?
7: Not exactly at a rodeo, but at home on young horses, yes, but that's part of it.
5: What keeps you riding?
7: I just love the adrenaline rush we get when we go fast.
5: Any advice to cowboys my age?
7: Well, I just say, have a go. Why not?
5: Good day. My name's Elias Werman, and I'm here to interview you. What are you doing here?
8: Oh, I just come to watch a bull riding.
5: Did you do any bull riding?
8: No, I did, but the bull riding's not... They haven't got that fast a bull, so I didn't worry about putting my name down.
5: Do you like riding in general?
8: No, I do like riding. I'd normally ride every weekend, but, yeah, just whenever a weekend come up, I'll go there, mate, and just hook straight in.
5: Do you think if you had a chance, you would ride in one of the biggest competitions?
8: Oh, yeah. If I don't win it on the weekend, there's something wrong, so...
5: I love your hat.
9: Beauty. Thank you.
2: Young cowboy Elias Werman with his ABC mentor, Kavina Kumar, at the Mount Isa Rodeo. And that's Country Breakfast for this week. I'm David Claughton. Thanks to Kerry Dell for technical production and Katie Buchanan for the Rural News Wrap and Michael Condon for the deep dive into renewables on farms. If you miss something on the show, you can catch up at any time by searching for Country Breakfast on the ABC Listen app. You can get more rural news on landline on ABC TV or on demand through the iView app. And you can search ABC Rural to find a lot of other stories about agriculture and mining. 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

Thank you, David. Coming up on the show, today marks 5 years since the fall of Kabul and America's chaotic exit from Afghanistan. What is life like now for Afghans, and especially the country's female population? The departing head of Australia's Green Bank, what has he been investing in with that big pot of taxpayer capital? And why is it that politicians seem to become a lot more popular when they stop being politicians? Don't miss that conversation with Natasha Stott-Despoja and Jeff Gallop. That's all ahead on Saturday Extra with me, Nick Bryant, after the news.

0: In this bulletin, WA's mining sector angered by a Productivity Commission review of GST. Donald Trump defends the war in Iran. Major fires destroy several homes in the United Kingdom. And the Dockers secure the AFL's minor premiership. Good morning. This is ABC News. I'm Garrett Mundy. Western Australia's resources sector has lashed the Productivity Commission's interim report on the GST as a fundamentally flawed document that does not understand the role of states in developing their economies. Nick Perpich has this story.
1: WA Premier Roger Cook has angrily declared the state will not accept any changes to the 2018 deal that boosted WA's share of the GST. The Productivity report found that deal was costly and only benefited WA. It's recommended reverting back to the pre-2018 system. Tasmania has supported that, New South Wales says change is needed, and South Australia says it was an unfair system that made WA richer. But WA Chamber of Minerals and Energy Chief Executive Aaron Morey says the Productivity Commission has it wrong.
2: It is clear that the old system does not incentivise states to develop their economies.
1: WA Liberal Senator Michaela Cash says she won't accept any outcome that leaves WA worse off.
0: The US President Donald Trump says he would never apologise for taking military action against Iran, arguing higher fuel prices have been worth it to prevent Tehran from having a nuclear weapon. The United States has been blockading Iranian shipping and ports in the Strait of Hormuz in recent months in a bid to pile economic pressure on Tehran. President Trump has downplayed the financial toll of the war on Americans, saying his decision to strike Iran was the right one.
3: For you to pay a tiny little bit more for your gasoline, just remember, you're doing it so that a very evil country cannot have a country. Really, it's the number one state sponsor of terror in the world. We don't want to have them have a nuclear weapon. So remember that.
0: The man accused of gunning down an American health insurance executive in New York in 2024 has pleaded guilty to federal stalking charges. Luigi Mangione, who'd previously pleaded not guilty, has told a US federal court he trailed UnitedHealthcare CEO Brian Thompson to an investor conference and gunned him down on a Manhattan street. The 28-year-old, who is due to be sentenced in December, is facing life in prison. Mangione entered the guilty plea at a hastily scheduled hearing in Manhattan, and he'll now avoid a federal trial over the killing. His lawyer, Karen Friedman Agnifilo, says while Mangione has accepted responsibility for the murder, there were extenuating circumstances.
4: As Luigi explained in court today, he endured years of severe, debilitating pain following a broken back while struggling to navigate our health care and health insurance system. Like the thousands of people who have reached out since this tragedy to share their own experiences, he believed that the system had failed him and destroyed his life.
0: The Trump administration has asked the U.S. Supreme Court to allow it to continue building a ballroom at the White House without congressional approval, reversing a ruling by an appeals court ordering it to stop. The BBC's Ben de Boozman reports.
5: In the latest filing, U.S. Solicitor General D. John Sauer asked that work be allowed to continue while the administration appeals the stop work order, which he called dangerous and potentially impossible. Trump has long argued that the $400 million project is necessary to host large events and keep presidents, their families, and visiting VIPs safe from potential threats. But critics have said that the project began without a legally mandated review process that would include public comment and approval from planning authorities.
0: Soaring temperatures and drought conditions have fueled more wildfires in the United Kingdom, including one that's now taken 19 homes. Here's Europe correspondent Mazoe Ford.
6: Multiple homes on fire is not the sort of scene you normally see in England, but 19 have now been lost in Stour Bridge in the West Midlands. The flames came right up to the back of Colin Pegg's back fence.
7: Yeah, I went out with a hose pipe trying to damp the fence down, but it didn't make any difference. It was just so quick, and it was 10 foot, 12 foot high. It was way above me.
6: British firefighters have been tackling almost 40 blazes during the fifth heat wave of the summer. New Prime Minister Andy Burnham has promised them more resources now and in the future.
0: Japan's Weather Bureau is warning that more rain is expected in parts of the country after severe flooding killed at least 8 people around Tokyo. Tim Wharton reports.
8: A woman who was found trapped in a submerged vehicle in the Chiba Prefecture east of Tokyo is the latest victim to be found following record rainfall in the area. The downpour, which authorities have described as unprecedented, also cut power to more than 20,000 homes in the area. At one stage, a level 5 emergency warning, the highest alert, was issued, and Narita Airport, one of Japan's busiest, became inaccessible, stranding 7,000 passengers. While the warning was later downgraded, officials say landslides and flooding are likely to continue with more rain forecast. The deluge comes after a series of storms swept through Japan and neighbouring countries this week in what meteorologists say is an unusually active typhoon season.
0: An investigation into political donations received by Reform UK party leader Nigel Farage has been relaunched after he won a by-election in eastern England. Europe correspondent Elias Kluwer is in London.
9: Nigel Farage won the Clacton by-election but refused to attend the official count and cancelled a planned speech. Declaring the result speaks for itself. Mr Farage called the by-election after the parliamentary watchdog launched an investigation into donations he received from a crypto billionaire. Mr Farage said the poll in Clacton was an opportunity for the people to decide whether he'd done anything wrong. But with the election now over, the parliamentary commission announced that the probe will continue.
0: A British sociologist who resigned last week from the University of Cambridge amid accusations of plagiarism has been found dead. Jason Arday became Cambridge's youngest ever black professor in 2023 and quit after coming under intense media pressure. Police say his death is being treated as unexpected but is not believed to be suspicious. Cambridge professor Simon Baron-Cohen says he'd spoken with Mr Arday just before his death.
10: He has experienced what he described as a campaign against him. Jason's strong belief was that it was a racist campaign against him, what he called a playbook to discredit senior academics who are black in world-class universities.
0: France's highest constitutional court has struck down plans to ban social media access for children under 15. The Constitutional Council has ruled the proposals infringed teenagers' right to communication and freedom of expression. The ban had been due to come into force on the 1st of September. The Elysee Palace says it's working on a new draft of the law. Australians are helping keep the dreams of Afghan women and girls alive 5 years after the Taliban retook power of Afghanistan. Madeline Rajan has more.
11: Since 2021, freedoms have diminished in Afghanistan and its people have suffered through a hunger and economic crisis. A woman we're calling Azada can't practice as a doctor because of morality decrees which ban females from work and education.
12: Let us to work for feeding of our babies, for feeding of our families.
11: But she and others teach Afghan girls in secret with the support of Australians like Azada's friend of 6 years, rural Tasmanian woman Alison Pitt.
13: They're hungry for education. Because that is the thing that's brought us all along the way we have.
11: Students say their futures remain bleak, but learning gives them hope.
0: Actor Deborah Mailman is set to become the first Indigenous person to be inducted into the Logie Awards Hall of Fame. Mailman will also become the sixth woman to join the list in just over 40 years tomorrow night, following recent inductees Rebecca Gibney in 2024 and Magda Subansky last year. Mailman says the honour means everything to her and sees the milestone as a reflection of how Australian television has changed in the past two decades. She's received popular success in the series The Secret Life of Us, Offspring, Red Fern Now, and Total Control. With sport now, here's Fraser Fife.
14: Fremantle has secured the AFL's minor premiership with a 24-point win over Adelaide in Perth. The 16-16, 112 to 13-10, 88 victory sealed the club's first minor premiership since 2015 and just its second in club history. Dockers star Hayden Young has told ABC Sport winning the minor premiership is a great achievement, but their focus is on the grand final.
15: We've got bigger fish to fry. Minor premiership doesn't mean much unless we go on.
14: Meanwhile, in the NRL, the Rabbitohs and Dolphins both recorded wins. Bangladesh has a 153-run lead going into day three of the first men's cricket test in Darwin. The tourists are at 6 for 351 in their first innings in reply to Australia's 198. Australian tennis players James Duckworth and Talia Gibson have won their opening round matchups at this year's Cincinnati Open. And the owners of English soccer club Liverpool have agreed to a deal to sell a 30% stake of the team to a consortium that includes Amazon founder Jeff Bezos and Facebook co-founder Eduardo Saverin. Fremantle has...
0: Apologies. Showers today over eastern parts of the interior, the central Kimberley and coastal and eastern parts of the Eucla district. The chance of a thunderstorm through the central interior. Sunny in Perth. East to northeasterly winds this morning, 15 to 20 kilometres an hour, tending north to northeasterly in the middle of the day. Looking at a top of 23 degrees.
16: Good morning and welcome to Saturday Extra with me, Nick Bryan, broadcasting from Gadigal Land in Sydney on this Saturday, August the 15th. Coming up, in the week we heard of Susan Lee's Greyhound trip across the States, why is it that we often warm to politicians only after they've gone?
17: I'm wondering if it's just that we crave that sort of multifaceted person in politics. We've got so homogenised sort of ideas of what a politician should be like and speak like and dress like.
16: That's Natasha Stott-Despoja, a former poly herself, of course. We'll talk to the departing head of Australia's Green Bank, a valedictory interview with Ian Learmonth, who's stepping down as the head of the Clean Energy Finance Corporation after almost 10 years in the job. And one of America's leading public intellectuals, Glenn Lowry, on self-censorship and his memoir, Late Admissions, Confessions of a Black Conservative. And you can join the conversation by texting on 0418 226 576 or messaging via ABC Listen. But to begin our show, we're going to look back to what happened 5 years ago today, as the Taliban retook the Afghan capital, Kabul, 20 years after being ousted by the US military.
18: The Taliban has seized control of Afghanistan. On Sunday, Taliban forces captured the capital, Kabul, facing almost no resistance as the government collapsed and President Ashraf Ghani fled the country.
19: The Taliban has been taking control of provincial capitals for weeks, but the quick fall of Kabul over the weekend met with almost no resistance.
20: Still, the militants are trying to sell Taliban 2.0, promising a lighter version of their historically strict and brutal rule. Women and religious minorities are especially concerned about what will come next.
21: In terms of how safe we are, it's very, very difficult to predict if we will make it to the morning.
19: Thousands of Americans, Afghans, and foreign nationals are now scrambling to evacuate Afghanistan.
22: I just left everything. There was a huge number of people running towards the plane, and it was a disaster. We were on that plane, a lot of people were dying.
16: Some of the scenes beamed around the world as thousands of people rushed.

0: rushed to Kabul's international airport, desperate to escape the Taliban. Many of you will doubtless recall the images of Afghans clinging to the side of a departing US military cargo plane as it taxied down the runway. In a moment, we'll hear the latest from Kabul, but first a conversation with a young Afghan woman who fled her homeland and who's now making a new life here in Australia. She's Merzel Azizi. She used to work for the Afghan government, and she told me of that terrifying moment when the Taliban retook control.
1: That morning was, for me and for millions of other Afghans, a life-changing moment because everything changed after that. I was at home with some of my family members, and we started hearing these screams from the streets. And when we switched on the TV, the news was confirming that the Taliban are now in Kabul. Ashraf Ghani, who was the president of Afghanistan, the news was confirming that he escaped the country. So we were left, and it was a moment of shock for all Afghans. We didn't know like what to do. And also the face of Kabul was changed because before Taliban, it was a different city. It was vibrant. People were outside, but that day, nobody was getting outside their home. There was silence in Kabul. The next day, people started wearing the clothes that were accepted by the Taliban, and nobody was even looking the same. If I want to describe it with a word, so it was a shocking moment because we were at shock for a few days after that, and we didn't know like what's going to happen and what should we do.
0: Did you think at that moment, we have to flee, we have to get out?
1: That was a moment of shock. So it took us a few days like to understand what's happening. We lived in fear, but we didn't know like what's going to happen and what should we do. For a few days, like Kabul was very silent, like nobody was getting out of their homes. And there were Taliban in all the streets of Kabul. But later on, like after a few days when we understood this has happened, of course, that was a decision that we had to make to flee Afghanistan for our safety.
0: You are obviously a highly intelligent, articulate young woman. That for the Taliban is a nightmare. I wonder, as a woman, how you felt that this horribly misogynist group was taking power again.
1: I was raised in Afghanistan when the government was functioning and I had the opportunity to go to school, to university and work for some years. But I remember from my childhood when the Taliban were there and how my mother used to live. So my mother was an educated woman. She was all the time at home. She was not allowed to go outside and work and even to be part of the society and even get out of the home. So I remember from my childhood, like how the Taliban treated women in Afghanistan. So for me, it was like, I will not accept like how they want to treat me as a woman. I cannot remain in Afghanistan. And also like for my safety, for my future, I need to get out of here.
0: How did you get out?
1: By the support of a charity organization, like who I had some connection with them. I was one of their trainees as a graphic designer. So they started evacuating the people who were involved in their project, and they helped me to get out of Afghanistan. They helped me to go to Pakistan with my mother and two of my brothers. So we stayed in Pakistan for 2 years, and then we succeeded to come to Australia.
0: You've come to Australia. You now live in Melbourne. You've got a 9-month-old child. You're married. How's life now?
1: When it happened, it was kind of a miracle for myself and my family because in Pakistan, we used to live in uncertainty and we didn't know like what's going to happen. When the Taliban came to power, that moment, like it was very different from a day before, because a day before I was thinking about my future, my dreams, my career. But a day after, I was just thinking about survival. But for the 2 years, I continued thinking about survival and how I can live without fear and in a safe country. So I'm so thankful to Australia that gave me the opportunity to live a life, a normal life, without thinking about what could happen to me in Afghanistan and have a life here.
0: Melbourne is a very different city mm-hmm. to Kabul. I spent quite a bit of time in Kabul as a reporter. It's a city that gets under your skin. I love Kabul. You must miss your home city.
1: Of course I do. It was not a decision that I wanted to make to leave Afghanistan and especially like Kabul, but it was a decision that I had to make for my safety and for my future. So I always miss Kabul and Afghanistan, of course, and a part of my heart is always there. And it is about the country, but also the people who we left behind and the memories and everything. Like, yeah.
0: You must still be in contact with people who are still there. What did they tell you about life under the Taliban?
1: It's always like bad news is, and day by day it's getting worse, the situation, especially for the women in Afghanistan. When Taliban came to power, first they banned school for the women, and then now they cannot work, they cannot go to even a beauty salon or gym or park. So they're all the time at home, and now even at their home, like they are not safe because hunger is a problem now in Afghanistan. There are women who lost their family members in the war in Afghanistan, and now they are without male guardians, and the Taliban do not allow them to go outside and work and help themselves and their families. So they are kind of dying of hunger. And like the other thing is that when the women are all the time at home with the children and they are not allowed to do anything else, that also brings a lot of mental pressure on them. So mental problems and hunger problem and other problems, like now, even if they go outside, they don't feel safe because they are being kidnapped, they are being tortured, some of them are being shot on the streets. Recently, we saw the news from Herat, women were shot on the street and they were kidnapped by the Taliban members. So they live in fear and hunger, and the situation gets worse day by day.
0: We don't spend much time in the media talking about what's happening in Afghanistan anymore. Does that trouble you, that your homeland has escaped the gaze almost of the world's media? It doesn't get the attention that it should.
1: Yes, of course it does, because Afghanistan is the only country now on the earth the women are being treated like this. In no country in the world women are banned from education or from work or any public faces. But in Afghanistan, it's happening for 5 years. It is half a decade now. And we are very upset that why it is not getting the attention, and also like not only the attention, but some practical decisions and support for the women in Afghanistan to live a life without fear and have their human rights.
0: Mizzl, today an exhibition opens at the Shrine of Remembrance that showcases your embroidery along with the needlework of 45 women from Afghanistan. You'll be displaying 260 embroideries, one for every week since the Taliban took control. I wonder what this project means for you and the other women.
1: For me, this exhibition is very important because through this exhibition, we not only aim to showcase the embroideries and the skills of the women from Afghanistan, but we also want to bring awareness on the situation of women. We want to connect the women with the world outside Afghanistan and outside their homes, which now they are being imprisoned. When we interviewed the women who are part of this project, they said they need practical support, they need work opportunities, they want to support themselves, their families, their children are hungry. So the Shrine exhibition is not only an exhibition, it is a way to support the women in Afghanistan.
0: Do you think you'll ever be able to go home to Afghanistan?
1: I hope one day. Women are free. Afghanistan is a peaceful country, so we could go visit our families and friends and being in the country. But it is a big risk to go back to Afghanistan when the Taliban are in power.
0: Well, I hope you are feeling at home in Australia. I hope that you feel that Melbourne is a new home for you and your family. Mizzl Azizi, thank you so much for joining us on Saturday Extra.
1: Thank you so much.
0: That's Mizzl Azizi, and the exhibition opens today at the Shrine of Remembrance in Melbourne. Now let's get a sense of the situation on the ground. I've been talking to Simon Eccleshaw, the head of mission for Médecins Sans Frontières in Kabul. I asked him to describe the atmosphere in the Afghan capital.
2: You go out on the streets of Kabul today, on the surface, things look really secure. People are going about their business. There's very few military checkpoints, and generally there's a buzz of economic activity. But that perception is a little bit deceptive. Just beneath the surface, there are some real tensions that still remain here. and particularly this weekend as we move towards the celebrations in Kabul for

0: 5 years of the Islamic Emirate of Afghanistan, we're seeing Taliban militia putting up flags and posters. There's increased noise and buzz around the mosques and on the streets. And there's a bit of trepidation amongst our local staff that this sort of environment is not necessarily secure and that they're worried about attacks from armed opposition groups or opportunistic attacks from criminal gangs and elements. So on the surface, life has returned to some degree of normality, but underneath there's that persistent tension of a country that's still not out of conflict.
1: Kabul often looks like a war museum, doesn't it? There are so many landmarks to past conflicts involving the Russians, the Americans, Afghan fighting, American. It can also be a very lively and exuberant city. Under the Taliban, Simon, is there a climate of fear, not just from the possibility of the attacks that you were speaking of from other forces, but the suppression and the repression of the Taliban itself?
0: Yeah, I'd characterize it less as fear and more as a loss of hope. There's a collective depression amongst the people that the promise of the Taliban government when they took over in 21 has not been realized, that some of the promises they made about only temporarily suspending girls' access to education and of encouraging trade and economic vitality in the economy, they haven't really delivered on those. And so people are feeling that the situation has steadily declined for many, even though security has improved, economic life, hardship, poverty, access to healthcare, the indicators are all going in the wrong direction. And that's a real concern for people. Less fear, more a loss of hope.
1: The Taliban have banned girls from attending secondary schools. They banned all women from attending and teaching at universities. They prevented women from working. I wonder how life for women has been impacted in your area of operation, the provision of healthcare.
0: Yes, Nick, we work across the country. We have over 8 projects now working across many of the provinces from border to border. And we experience the erasure, the systematic erasure of women and girls from public life wherever we work. And that is having a massive impact on the ability of women and girls to be able to access the health services that we provide, primarily through secondary hospitals. What we've seen in particular is that while security has increased the ability of people to move to hospitals, we've seen massive increases in our bed occupancy rates in our hospitals over the last 4 or 5 years, we're seeing the restrictions that women and girls are facing, the restrictions on their movement, on their ability to engage in public life, is prohibiting them from often making it to those medical facilities in a timely manner to be able to save lives and protect their health. There's also restrictions around women's mobility with a mahram, that's a male family escort, which must accompany them. And we see occurrences of women and girls being turned away from hospitals because they don't have a mahram. And it's not always possible in an emergency to find a male family member. There are women-headed households, there are widows, there are women who are victims of domestic violence that can't always readily find a male escort to bring them to a hospital. So those limits on access for women and girls to the health sector are really MSF's primary concern at the moment. That's what we're worried about as being a major threat to life and to suffering for women and girls in Afghanistan today.
1: It is really worth emphasizing this point, isn't it? It's not just the denial of education to women. They are getting denied basic medical services.
0: Exactly. And that interrelation between access to services today and the restrictions on women and what MSF is worried about for the years ahead. So as you mentioned, women have been barred from higher education since 2021. That means for us that no new female health professional has entered the workforce for at least 3 years. So those restrictions are really undermining the long-term sustainability of Afghanistan's female health workforce. When you look at it, we employ roughly 4,000 staff in Afghanistan. 45% of that workforce are made up of women working in direct medical roles. There's women doctors, women nurses, midwives. Most of our patients are either women or children. And if we don't have a pipeline of new health workforce graduates coming into the workforce, then we're really concerned about what this situation is going to look like in the next

0: 1, 2, or 5 years.
1: Simon, with the withdrawal of the United States and the retreat, essentially, of the West from Afghanistan came the withdrawal of so much international aid. I wonder what's been the impact of that.
0: It's really hard to put into words, Nick. It has been absolutely massive. So Afghanistan is today experiencing one of the world's largest humanitarian crises. And if we look at why that is, it's because the economy here was so dependent on foreign aid. Over the last 4 to 5 years, the United Nations are estimating that humanitarian aid for Afghanistan's fallen by around 70%. That's having a massive impact, not only on the health system, but across the economy. We're seeing increased rates of poverty, of malnutrition, a lack of economic activity in a country that should be able to benefit from the stability and the improvements in security that the Taliban have brought.
1: You spoke about the stability and the security there. I mean, over the past year, Iran and Pakistan have been deporting Afghans who sought refuge from the war. You have this border conflict right now between Pakistan, which was the sponsor, of course, of the Taliban to begin with, and they're complaining that Afghanistan offers a safe haven for what's called the Pakistan Taliban, which is launching attacks on the other side of the border. It doesn't seem that secure. The conflict still seems to be going on.
0: Definitely. There's a number of areas where conflict has increased, in particular in the last year. So that tension with Pakistan in particular, we saw an escalation in that in October 2025. The border between Afghanistan and Pakistan has been closed since that time, and the economic impact of that is enormous. It's a major supply line for Afghanistan, for food, for medical supplies, which we and the private medical sector in Afghanistan rely on. And then if you look to the West, as you've mentioned, in Iran, the conflict between the US, Israel, and Iran in recent months has also severed that critical supply line. In addition, we've had over 6 million Afghans return to Afghanistan over the last 2 years from Pakistan and from Iran. And that boosts the overall population of Afghanistan by more than 10%. Afghanistan's sitting around 40 million people, and we've had 6 million additional people come in the last 2 years alone. That's placing a huge additional pressure on the public health system and on food production, resulting in greater malnutrition.
1: Simon, this anniversary is being mourned internationally. But as you said at the beginning of this interview, there are going to be celebrations in Kabul. What are they going to look like? Is there a sense of joy that they've managed to survive these 5 years still in charge?
0: Definitely, Nick. The celebrations across the country, and we were checking with all of our projects over the last few days on what the situation was in each of the towns and cities where we work. And it's consistent that the Taliban are looking forward to this five-year anniversary. They're going to be putting up banners and flags. There'll be some gatherings in the major cities where there'll be speeches given. We expect we'll see a lot of movements on the road. We'll see people celebrating the victory in a very visible way. And what we've seen in previous years is what we call happy shooting or firing into the air in order to celebrate the anniversary. That, of course, is an extremely dangerous thing. Those bullets that go up also come down and injure people. So whilst there'll be celebration, it'll also be a high-risk couple of days for people's safety and security.
1: And just a final thought, Simon. Those scenes are genuine. I mean, there will be people in Afghanistan who support the Taliban being in power.
0: Yes, I think there will be an element of genuine celebration for some of the things that the government takes great pride and claims of success in, which is restoring the safety and security, people's ability to be able to move around, economic life's ability to be resumed. But those celebrations, I think, will be predominantly by the Taliban forces themselves and government officers. The people we speak to, the people in the health clinics that we run, the average Afghans who are struggling right now, will be wary of celebrating.
1: Simon Ekushul, the head of mission for Medecins Sans Frontières in Kabul. Thanks for joining us on Saturday Extra.
0: Thanks, Nick.
1: You're listening to ABC Radio National, Saturday Extra with me, Nick Bryan. Now, to the man who for the past decade has been in charge of the biggest green bank in the world. He's actually Australian, and so too is the biggest green bank in the world.

0: old. The Clean Energy Finance Corporation, to use its proper name. He's ill in a month, and next month he is stepping down. So we thought we'd get him on for a valedictory interview, so we could talk about some of the projects and big dollars being ploughed into energy transition, and whether they're working. Ian Learmonth, thanks for joining us on the programme.
1: Nice to be here, Nick.
0: I was having a bit of fun there in the interview, in the introduction to you, Ian, because a lot of listeners, I'm guessing, would not know that Australia is the home to the biggest green bank in the world. Tell us what the Green Energy Finance Corporation actually does.
1: Yeah, look, thanks, Nick. Great to be on the show. Look, it's exciting that Australia, all those years ago, around about 2013, set up the Clean Energy Finance Corporation, initially with $10 billion Australian dollars. And with the ability to invest, so it's a financing investing vehicle. It's not a grant maker. So it's out there making loans and investing in companies and projects and so on. And it's overarching, policy objective is decarbonising the Australian economy. and then more recently, with the change of government and the Albanese government arriving about 5 years ago, the CEFC, as we're known, was increased to $33 billion. So, you know, a very substantial amount of capital out there to drive this clean energy transition. And in terms of the sort of things we do, we're investing in wind, solar, battery projects to decarbonise the electricity sector. We're trying to decarbonising transport through electric vehicles and charging. We're in agriculture, trying to make that sustainable and generate carbon credits, very robust carbon credits that industry, in many cases in Australia, are using to help with their decarbonisation plans. And we're also investing in technology companies. So it's very diverse and it's right across the economy.
0: It's quite an interesting background, isn't it? It was set up by the Gillard government.
1: It was.
0: And I think the Abbott government tried to kill it off.
1: They did. So, yes, set up by Julia Gillard in a sort of deal essentially with the Greens. And then when Tony Abbott arrived not so long after, he wanted to abolish the CEFC. And interestingly enough, at that point in time, 2014, the balance of power in the Senate where the abolition bill was sitting was held by none other than Clive Palmer and the Palmer United Party. And Al Gore was in town, US Vice President Al Gore. And someone had the brilliant idea of putting the two together. They did a press release. I think maybe Clive was a bit starstruck, but he was convinced by Al Gore to vote against the abolition bill. So it never, we were never, of course, then shut down. The rest is history. And so full marks to Clive Palmer.
0: We were chatting as you came into the studio about some of the obstacles you're facing at the moment. Tell me about some of those, Ian.
1: Yeah, I mean, look, the challenges out there in a country like Australia in decarbonising, well, I mean, a big part of it, of course, is you start with the electricity sector. You know, we're a country that's sort of whose power's been generated through coal-fired power stations for a long time. So that's coming out of the system. There'll almost be no coal-fired power stations by 2045, 2050. So it's about building out wind, solar, battery out there and replacing fossil fuel electricity, and then trying to convert people, electrify industry and households so they're using clean energy. And some of the challenges come about by, we need to build out new transmission to capture this renewable energy, as well as build the actual, the wind farms, the solar farms and the batteries out there in the countryside as well. And the challenges come, increasingly the economics of wind, for example, are under pressure. Inflation has had an impact on the cost of building out a wind farm. And the government, the federal government, has kind of stepped in with various policy measures to underwrite the production of that, or the cost of electricity produced by wind. It's called the Capacity Investment Scheme. But we're using our capital to help with all of that. It's flexible, our dollars. It can in some cases be concessional, so below market. And we've been building out some very big transmission projects to help capture this wind, solar and storage and help this electricity transition.
0: And if you weren't doing this, would the private sector step in?
1: Well, there's, of course, a vast amount of private sector capital coming into this clean energy transition. I mean, last year we committed $9 billion into projects and companies, and there was a factor of like nearly 3.5 times of private sector capital coming in alongside us outside our transmission project. So there is a lot, but if the economics don't work for the private sector, they don't invest. So we're trying to help by stepping in and either providing, taking the first risks in these projects, offering a lower interest rate, offering a longer dated loan than the private sector might be interested in to help the business case for private capital.
0: Let's talk data centres, the boiler rooms of AI, artificial intelligence. Demand for electricity is growing. Data centres are turbocharging that demand. What's the CEFC doing in that space, data centres, right now? Because they do create a problem for the energy transition.
1: Look, they do. They can or could. I mean, it looks like if you look at a lot of the forecasting suggests that the demand or the electricity demand created by data centres by 2035 could be 10, 11, 12%. So a very substantial impact on the electricity sectors with this extraordinary build-out and proposed build-out of data centres. So what we're trying to do is work with them and provide finance in potentially attractive ways, but only on the basis that they will be using renewable energy, because we want them to be sustainable. We want them, and the government has announced, we heard earlier in the week, Anthony Albanese announcing that if data centres are to be built, they've got to bring their energy, it's got to be renewable. They need to provide firming, and they aren't. The cost of building these things out shouldn't be passed on to consumers. So all eyes on data centres, and we are talking tens of billions of dollars worth of investment, huge amount of electricity demand, and we need to make sure it's sustainable, it's clean energy, and it doesn't have an impact on wholesale power prices out there.
0: You've been in this job for 10 years. As you leave it, what's your sense? Are you more optimistic or a little bit more pessimistic about how we're dealing with climate change?
1: Yeah, look, I think think about that on a couple of levels, Nick. I think in Australia, I'm optimistic about the things that Australia can do in this world. I mean, we're world leaders in household energy finance. You know, there's one in three houses in Australia has solar panels on their roofs, and there's 500,000 home batteries now in Australia. So there's bright spots in Australia, and I do think we can get to 80%+ renewables by 2030. So there's positives in that sense in where the transition is in Australia. In a sort of global climate sense, it is a challenge. There is no question. Emissions globally have not yet peaked. So we need China and the US to sort of bend that curve down. And increasingly, and I attend international climate conferences, and I've really noticed, the transition or focus from the discussion about mitigation. So, dealing with emissions to much more adaptation. People talking about seawalls and rising sea levels and the challenges of dealing with climate. And that, that obviously is concerning.
0: We call Australia the lucky country. I often prefer to think of it as potentially the model country, that we can do things here that the rest of the world sort of takes a look at and adopts itself. Is this Green Bank something that the rest of the world should be looking at?
1: It's interesting. When I'm overseas, people look very enviously at the Clean Energy Finance Corporation, a well-capitalised, very sophisticated green financier that has such flexibility. We can, as I say, we're doing everything from large transmission projects, putting subsea cables in between Tasmania and Victoria, right through to technology companies that are, there's one in Sydney called Mako that's putting a shark skin laminate on planes to reduce fuel usage and emissions. Very exciting company. So I think that flexibility, the capital that we have, people look at the CFC and say, hey, I'd like one of those.
0: You've been at the coalface, as it were, to use a dirty energy analogy. But Ian Learmonth, it has been fascinating to talk to you. Thank you so much for joining us on Saturday Extra.
1: Thank you, Nick.
0: That's Ian Learmonth, who is departing as the head of the Clean Energy Finance Corporation, Australia's Greenbank.

0: What is Australia's most amazing wildflower?
1: Is it the elusive underground orchid?
0: Or maybe it's a trigger plant, which slaps pollinators with its pollinating bits.
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2: Next up, why is it that politicians seem to become a lot more popular when they stop being politicians?
3: 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Goodbye.
4: This place brings out the best of us, and it brings out the worst in us. I've seen some truly dreadful people come through here over the last quarter of a century, Mr. Speaker. That's true, though. But I've seen so many more outstanding people, Mr. Speaker, including my current colleague.
5: What happens to the old numbers man, Bill Shorten? Where does he go?
6: Oh, that suit's hanging up in the garage. I'll take it down to the Vinnies.
7: When I lost the leadership and went through, you know, the inevitable ending of 25 years in public life, I knew that I needed to find my own voice, to slow down the interior noise, and to listen to, I wanted to listen to the heartbeat of America, slow, long, and contemplative.
2: The voices there in order. Keir Starmer, the former Liberal Minister Christopher Pyne, the former Labour leader Bill Shorten, and finally, the former Liberal leader Susan Lee, whose six-week Greyhound trip around America seemed to hit a chord with a lot of people this week. So that got us thinking here at Saturday Extra. Why this tendency to reassess politicians after they say goodbye to politics? I've been speaking to a few former pollies. Natasha Scott-Despoja is a former leader of the Australian Democrats, and Jeff Gallop served as the Premier of Western Australia. Natasha, at the time, you were the youngest woman ever elected to the Australian Parliament. That was in 1995. You served for almost 13 years as a senator for the Australian Democrats. How do you think perceptions of you changed after you bowed out of politics?
8: I found there was a tremendous sense of goodwill in among my community. So coming from South Australia, which we can be a little parochial, but I think if people didn't feel that they already knew me pretty well and either liked me or didn't like me, the one thing I noticed was over the last dozen or so years, people's understanding of perhaps my policy work and contribution has, I think people have got a better understanding of the depth of that as opposed to some of the imagery and press headlines that I was subject to over my almost 13 years in office, which of course, Nick, as you know, not unusual for women to also face some of those double standards and a degree of scrutiny that our male counterparts didn't always experience.
2: But it's interesting what you say there. You're suggesting your ideas were taken more seriously once you're out of a place where you could have the possibility of implementing those ideas.
8: Partly because being a Democrat or a minor party person and juggling so many portfolios, getting attention for, say, you know, patenting of genes and gene sequences or preventing genetic discrimination in privacy law, you know, that was competing with a lot of the other areas for attention. But indeed, that was the role of minor parties, I believe, to sort of push that envelope. For example, on, you know, Australia's first paid parental, national paid parental leave scheme. I mean, that came from us, but took many more years before it was implemented. So I think now, I love the fact when politicians of all persuasions contact me to ask about some of the work I did, you know, almost 30 years ago. That's always quite, satisfying.
2: Oh, that's just fascinating. Jeff Gallop, your departure from frontline politics in 2005 was different from most political farewells. You stepped down as Premier of Western Australia because of a depression. You were very open about that at the time. I mean, presumably you got a wave of sympathy immediately afterwards. But that seems more common these days, that when politicians actually leave politics, they seem

0: comes through. And I've kept up an academic interest. I'm an advisor on a committee that is running a very big program at Sydney University, led by Professor Ian Hickey. So I try to keep in front of an issue that interests other people, and obviously for reasons personal is similar to mine.
1: And I think you actually have a name for this idea of politicians sort of...
0: Well, for my sins, I believe very strongly that, you know, our drug policies are ridiculous, you know, and it often happens that people who are in politics say they can't do it and won't do it. But when they go out of politics, all of a sudden they agree with it. And there's a group of academics down at the University of New South Wales who study these things very carefully, came up with a wonderful concept, post-political enlightenment, which I thought was quite a good play on the reality of the situation. Look, I really believe that there are opportunities from a post-political life. I've mentioned the personal one, to make a continuing commitment about a particular policy area which impacted on your own life very, very strongly. The others are, you may, Natasha's just said it actually, you may be very interested in a particular policy point, and the fact that you've done so much work on it, it never leaves you. I mean, that's part of your presence now, is to educate people about what you learnt. The area, not so good, of course, is the, you know, let's make some money now that we're out of politics. And, you know, that can bring some disastrous consequences for the individuals if they don't understand that our system is not just underpinned by majority votes, it's also underpinned by the public interest.
1: Natasha, I was struck by the public reaction to Susan Lee's trip on that Greyhound bus 6 weeks through America, and her talking about it, I think, in an article in the Australian Financial Review, and then she appeared on the 7:30 show with Sarah Ferguson. A lot of people seem to look at Susan Lee in a different way, and I wonder whether there is something about the political culture of Australia at the moment where we see a politician's best self, as it were, when they actually depart politics.
2: Well, that sort of leads on from what Jeff was saying about this sort of post-political enlightenment. I mean, there is a freedom that comes with leaving Parliament, especially for those in, you know, arguably in the major parties who have either been bound to you know, speak a certain way, promote a certain policy, and haven't had that sort of same conscience vote on many occasions so that they can express what they feel. So there's already that level of engagement when people talk about the things that they care about, or they're willing to even contradict or critique their own parties or policies. But certainly, yeah, it was fascinating to I've been, you know, deep diving now on the response to her interview and her piece. And I'm wondering if it's just that we crave that sort of multifaceted person in politics. We've got so homogenized sort of ideas of what a politician should be like and speak like and dress like. And obviously, when I first got in, it was also around what kind of a person, particularly a man, should be in politics.
1: Jeff, I heard you in agreement there.
0: Oh, yes. Look, I think it's very, very important that we take seriously these commitments that stay with us, even though we've left the formalities of political life. And the formalities of political life can be really tough on the individual. We saw Starmer there crying as a result of losing the... They're very high-pressure positions. And I think it's wonderful when... a little bit of freedom opens up and people can talk. And in Australia, this is a problem. I mean, how many good policies, I would say, in Australia have been put forward in the last 20 years and then dropped? I mean, Medicare took years to get up. Natasha's just mentioned some very important issues she raised 20 and more years ago. And I think we've got to treat the post-political as a period of time where we can make a very positive contribution. We can also make a mercenary contribution, but we won't talk about that one today.
1: Natasha, I wonder whether the kind of revisionism around politicians like Bill Shorten, who seems to have been reevaluated, you know, the things that he was saying about the need to reform negative gearing back in 2019, which was widely seen to have lost him that unlosable election against Scott Morrison. You know, a lot of people are saying, well, that idea we should have implemented years ago. You know, I wonder whether it says something about the sort of paucity of reform over the past sort of 25 years in Australian politics.
2: Absolutely. I mean, the one thing I really...

0: he enjoyed, albeit, you know, as an observer in that election campaign, was how I felt the Labor Party were quite fearless on a range of topics, including negative gearing, because, of course, I would say this, the Democrats were promoting those issues, you know, decades ago. But we've entered this phase now where there's this new conservatism, and I don't mean in terms of left versus right, that dichotomy, but the idea that you have to campaign on what you think will get you elected rather than what you actually think is important and what might actually, you know, it's a style of politics that is ill-suited to, you know, the seemingly intractable and long-term issues facing our country, whether that is, you know, negative gearing, tax reform, housing, right through to, you know, poverty eradication, greenhouse, all of these issues. So it upsets me greatly that you're almost, you're right, there's this, or you're chastised for bringing up policy ideas that are seemingly controversial, but are actually quite sensible at the end of the day.
1: And Natasha, the one that really hits me hard as a separate and potentially good one was the carbon, the price on carbon. I mean, it was introduced, it went, and it's been dropped. No one ever raises it again, and it was producing all of the results we expected of it.
2: Well, that's an interesting point to raise, isn't it? Because that actually became official government policy under John Howard back in 2007, ahead of the Rudd slide, as it was called, that election in 2007. But I wonder whether, Jeff, that points to something as well, that, you know, you had this reform era in Australian politics, and it was followed by a revenge era. You know, you had these kind of changes of prime ministers so frequently. There was a kind of nastiness to politics. Often it was very personal. There was a personal animus.
1: The adversarial nature of our politics today, and I'm not sure about whether it's different in the past, is really destructive. I mean, it really makes it hard to get good policy into the system and up. And politicians, of course, have to be interested in power, because unless they have power, they can't do things. But you want both. You want the power and you want the willingness to do the good things. And adversarialism just undermines that straight away. And I think we've got to reconsider the way we look upon our fellow citizens. And that I'm, of course, involved in the Centre of Education on our Constitution, where we try to encourage, you know, people to think about the reason we have a democracy, the reason we have the public interest. And unfortunately, you know, that we're getting signs that is not the consistently held view of a lot of people who are in politics.
2: Natasha, that idea that politics just got too nasty, it got too personal, it got too performative.
0: Well, I'm sure there'll be people who say, you know, 'twas ever thus, but I do think I mean, it's one thing to sort of have different policies and ideas and that sort of adversarial approach. I mean, gosh, when you're in a chamber that has, you know, a sword and a half length apart, because it's designed for that kind of gladiatorial politics, that's one thing. But the personalising it, I have found that increasingly concerning, and you can blame or recognise the role of social media and anonymity in comments. I mean, and I don't mean to be silly here, but, you know, people used to send me, you know, nasty letters or death threats or whatever in the mail. These days, with a click of, you know, a keyboard, you can be inundated with really scary, abusive and very personal texts. And again, obviously I have a gender lens on that, but I also believe that the level of civil discourse in our country really needs to be addressed. And that's why the work that Jeff and others are doing is really, really important.
2: A final few thoughts. I mean, one thing that strikes me about the polity of this country, and it's different here than elsewhere, I think, is because you have lost so many prime ministers, they were sort of cut down in their prime almost, that when they depart frontline politics, they don't really depart frontline politics. I mean, Malcolm Turnbull this week was talking about AUKUS. Tony Abbott has literally come back in a frontline role for the Liberal Party. You know, Kevin Rudd in an ambassadorial capacity. You've cut down so many politicians so very early that they've got quite a big chunk of their life still to offer in public life. I mean, Jeff, that doesn't happen to the same extent elsewhere.
1: Well, it's a common thread, of course, in terms of discussions of the distrust that's developed between the electors and the elected in our system. I think we're just

0: losing the sight of the fact that you've got to have a majority to get things happening. And if the evidence shows you that there's a lack of trust in the system that is holding you back, that you really seriously try to develop all policies and programs and, you know, within your party or within the system generally to break through. And I think we're not spending enough time on debating the issues that are matter with our system and what it means for individuals in it.
1: Natasha, a final thought?
2: I miss the days when friendships across the political spectrum would translate into that kind of cross-party engagement on policies in the actual chamber. And, you know, one mate said to me not so long ago, a Labor senator said, you know, I caught up with him in an airport and I said, oh my gosh, it's like school's back. And he said, no, Natasha, it's not like it was. It's very, very different. And that saddened me because those friendships, that engagement, that lack of nasty personal politics actually can lead to better policy outcomes. And I think, to go to Jeff's point, an electorate that, you know, would hold politics and politicians in higher esteem as a consequence.
1: Natasha Stott Despoja and Jeff Gallop, thank you so much for joining us on Saturday Extra.
2: Pleasure. Thank you.
0: Thank you very much.
1: That was former leader of the Australian Democrats, Natasha Stott Despoja, and Jeff Gallop, who served as the Premier of Western Australia. That conversation has got you talking on the text line. The people don't want homogenised politicians, says one. What about the media emphasising conflict in policy? Politics, says Beth. Yes, we do. We suffer from drama addiction. Mea culpa. There's more to come after the news. I'll be talking to one of America's leading public intellectuals, Glenn Lowry. 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

0: ABC News, good morning, I'm Garrett Mundy. ACT Treasurer Chris Steele has welcomed an interim report by the Productivity Commission, which is highly critical of the government's 2018 decision to increase the share of the tax going to Western Australia. The changes were made in response to WA's booming economy, and the Commission says they were a mistake and should be reversed. Mr. Steele has described them as the worst decision in the history of the Australian Federation, which has left other jurisdictions, including the ACT, far worse off.
1: We were shortchanged at least $550 million from 2016-2017 through to 22-23. So we think that that could be addressed, and that would see us simply receiving our fair share of funding for our population level as it actually is.
0: A powerful earthquake has struck off the coast of Indonesia, followed by several aftershocks. The 7.7 magnitude quake in the Flores region has triggered an early tsunami warning by Indonesia's geophysics agency. So far, there have been no reports of damage or casualties. Australian officials say the undersea quake poses no tsunami threat to the Australian mainland, islands or territories. The US President Donald Trump is urging Americans to accept higher fuel prices caused by the war with Iran, as he claims the Strait of Hormuz will soon be declared a US territory. The BBC's Daniel Bush has more.
2: President Trump says a lot of things. It can be difficult to know when he's being serious, when he's joking. This was a speech that President Trump was giving to a rally of Republican supporters. And in those kinds of moments, President Trump will oftentimes throw out lines that are popular with his base, saying that he will declare the Strait of Hormuz, a U.S. territory. On its face, appears to be absurd. It's not something that we could expect or think might actually happen. So this seems to be an effort by the president to try and rally Republicans ahead of the midterm elections around the idea that he is winning this war with Iran.
0: The man accused of gunning down an American health insurance executive in New York in 2024 is facing life in jail after he pleaded guilty to federal stalking charges. Tim Wharton has this story.
3: Luigi Mangione, who had previously pleaded not guilty to federal stalking charges, has now changed his plea to guilty. The 28-year-old told the U.S. federal court that he trailed United Healthcare CEO Brian Thompson in December 2024 to an investor conference and gunned him down on a Manhattan street. Mangione, who's due to be sentenced in December, was asked by the judge, Margaret Garnett, whether he understood that he could spend the rest of his life in prison, and he simply answered yes. Mangione entered his guilty plea at a hastily scheduled hearing in Manhattan, resolving one of two cases against him in connection with Mr. Thompson's death. The defendant's lawyers are now seeking to have his separate New York State motor case thrown out on double jeopardy grounds.
0: An Australian